0: time by hand before it can be tallied, and where we prize accuracy and voter inclusion over speed in our elections out here, speed so that Donald Trump can be happy about the results or whatever. Well, it is now official-ish. At some point after we got off the air yesterday, as counting continues to continue in last week's primaries out here in the closely watched Los Angeles mayoral top two primary, where all the candidates of all parties run on the same ballot for good or ill, and the top two vote getters go on to the November general election. It is official-ish. Democratic L.A. City Councilwoman Nithya Raman will take the second slot on the November ballot, according to AP and other outlets who make such calls. They're not official calls. They're just media calls, but pretty much everyone goes along with them. Things can change if somehow new revelations come up amid the tallying and the canvassing process. But for now, while Nithya Raman over the weekend had taken the second place spot in the counting, it is now official. It looks like it's going to stay that way, at least according to the media outlets. Raman will take on her former ally, Democratic Mayor Karen Bass, who she actually endorsed before she decided to go ahead and run herself. Karen Bass is running for re-election, and Nithya Raman has now displaced the Trumpy Republican former reality TV star Spencer Pratt from the second place spot, where he had been since election night, as many progressive Democrats in the state held their ballot until the last minute, given the confusion about which Democrats might emerge as the front runners in the California gubernatorial election that was also held last week, where a few weeks ago there was concern among Democrats that they could get shut out altogether from the top two, that it would be two Republicans in those slots because there were so many Democrats running for governor. Well, with more than 92% of ballots now counted in the city of Los Angeles, the progressive Raman went from less than half a point ahead of Pratt as of Sunday night, which is the numbers we had yesterday, to almost 3 points ahead of him as of Monday night. So I would expect that margin to continue to widen as there are still thousands of ballots being tallied in that race. In the California governor's race, the Trump-endorsed Republican and former Fox News host Steve Hilton is still holding on to the second-place slot to go on to the November general election runoff, following Democratic former state attorney general Javier Becerra, who the media have called as taking the top slot of the two available on the fall ballot. But progressive Democratic billionaire Tom Steyer is picking up votes as the counting continues. Yesterday, the latest numbers available when we went to air were from Sunday night, when just over 72% of the expected tallies were in. At that point, Hilton, in second place, held a 4.5-point lead over the third-place Steyer. Well, now as we go to air, with more than 83% of the votes counted, that gap between second-place Hilton and third-place Steyer has closed to about 2.5 points. So from 4.5 points to 2.5 points, so it is getting narrower. There are still estimated to be about 1.5 million ballots left. And whether that will be enough for Steyer to overtake Hilton, putting two Democrats onto the fall ballot against each other, as we are now seeing in the LA mayoral race, well, that remains to be seen. But for Steyer supporters, the needle is moving in the right direction. I have trouble imagining that Steyer could actually overtake second place, but it is moving in that direction. I should also note again, as I briefly mentioned yesterday, amid Trump's hissy fit over all of this and his evidence-free claims that the election is crooked and somehow being stolen by Democrats in California, let me underscore this. Life would be a hell of a lot easier for Democrats if there was just one Democrat and a Republican on this November's ballot in both the mayoral race in Los Angeles and in the gubernatorial race. In neither case would the Republican be likely to win. Democrats outnumber Republicans so widely in both the city of L.A. and across the state right now. In the city of Los Angeles, Trump won just about 15% of the vote back in 2024 in Los Angeles. Statewide, he won only about 38% of the vote. So it would be wildly unlikely for either Republican candidate to win the mayor's race in L.A. or the governor's race statewide this fall. And frankly, the last thing that the Democratic Party establishment, who Trump is accusing, I guess, of rigging the elections in California, the last thing the Democratic Party likely wants is an ugly battle between two Democrats on each ballot about who is the more progressive, et cetera, et cetera. Progressives might want that fight. Voters might welcome it. I have no problem with it, but the party establishment almost certainly does not want that fight between two Democrats on the ballot. It would be much easier, cleaner, and probably cheaper for them to have one Democrat and one Republican on the ballot this fall. So for them to supposedly rig this race in order to shut out a Republican on the November ballot, well, that is a huge strike in and of itself against Trump's claims, along with the fact that there is zero actual evidence to date to support his assertion that either of those two races is somehow being rigged.
1: And doesn't that sort of contrast if he's going to say that Spencer Pratt in the L.A. mayor's race, that's totally rigged, but Steve Hilton's is not rigged?
0: Is not. But I would say if he stays on, maybe he's looking at those numbers and thinking, yeah, Steve Hilton's going to be gone. Just the way Spencer Pratt was gone. And it is possible. Seems like a stretch, but like I said, there's more than a million ballots out there. And those late ones were coming in, are coming in decisively for the more progressive Democrats, Nithya Raman in Los Angeles and Tom Steyer across the state. Now, one more related story before we get to my guest today. On yesterday's show, we had a caller at the very end of the show, a Republican named Jane.
1: Yes. I think,
0: Jane. Not June, but Jane.
1: Jane.
0: Jane. All right. She was from here in L.A., I believe, and she was sympathetic to Trump's claims about the election being rigged in California, even though I had detailed how he had presented zero evidence to support the claims and had asked callers to share any evidence if they knew of any. Well, Jane said that she had heard about a voting center out here being vandalized and a vote-by-mail ballot drop box being set on fire, and that she thought it was entirely possible that there were votes in that box for Spencer Pratt. Now, I had not heard about that story. It looks like it actually happened a few days before Election Day while we were still off for our Memorial Day break, and I told her that I would look into it. Well, now I have, and as CBS reported, on the Sunday before last Tuesday's election day, quote, two investigations were launched on that Sunday after a Los Angeles County voting center was vandalized and a mail-in ballot box was burned, according to the L.A. County Registrar Recorder County Clerk. In a news release, L.A. County officials said that early on Sunday morning, vandalism was found at the Jenny Oropeza Community Center voting location at Cesar Chavez Park in Long Beach. Officials said that election workers quickly responded and that operations there were not disrupted. There was no destruction of ballots. And by the way, while Long Beach is in L.A. County, it is not in the city of Los Angeles in any event. So no harm could be done to ballots for Spencer Pratt, by and large, because the L.A. mayoral race is not on the ballot for voters in Long Beach. Now, with our voting center system that we have in L.A. County, it is possible that one could drop off their ballot. You can drop them off at any voting center in the county. So somehow in the city of L.A., someone could drive about a half hour to Long Beach and cast their ballot there. But
1: well, you might work there.
0: You might
1: live.
0: Exactly.
1: Yeah.
0: So it seems unlikely. At least that there's going to be a lot of votes in the mayor's race dropped into the boxes in Long Beach. But they could, in any event, no ballots were apparently damaged in that vandal attack at that particular voting center. But in addition, L.A. County staff said a, quote, limited number of vote-by-mail ballots, unquote, appear to have sustained fire-related damage inside a drop box at the Department of Public Social Services Civic Center at East 4th Place in downtown Los Angeles. The statement said, quote, preliminary information indicates the incident was isolated and involved a small number of ballots as it occurred between the most recent scheduled collection and the following morning's retrieval, according to the news release. So there were unlikely to be many ballots at all in there in this part of town after being picked up the night before, much less ballots for Donald Trump's preferred candidate, Spencer Pratt, in the heart of downtown L.A., a city where just about 15% voted Republican in the last election. Moreover, as I understand it, LA's drop boxes have certain fire retardant tech inside of the boxes that may have doused the fire in short order. That is unclear, however. Registrar Recorder County Clerk Dean Logan said the department was reviewing the incident at the time to identify which voters may have been affected. An official said that voters would be directly contacted and given information on other voting options, including replacement ballots, and that the county was working with law enforcement in both cases to investigate them. Now, I followed up myself with the L.A. County Registrar Recorder County Clerk's Office to ask how many ballots were ultimately discovered to have been damaged in that drop box. Were they able to reach the voters to allow them to cast a new ballot? And or, if not, were they otherwise able to read and remake those ballots on their own, presuming the ballots weren't entirely destroyed? It sounds like they weren't, which is why they were going to try and contact the actual affected voters. I've yet to hear back from the county. I will try to update you further on this if I learn more. But in any case, in an election in the city of L.A., where about 780,000 votes were cast, and where Pratt is currently shut out of the top two right now by about 30,000 votes behind second place, this fire at one ballot box overnight between the day's last pickup and the next morning in a very Democratic part of town seems unlikely to have had much of an effect on the total outcome. There may be other concerns about the tallying in the mayor's race or the California governor's race, but for now, that one, Jane's specific concerns, wouldn't seem to amount to much, at least in the results of the mayor's race. More updates, no doubt, on both of those races in the days ahead as ballots continue to be tallied at the LA County Ballot Processing Center for the most populous county by far in the nation, with more than more voters than 41 entire states in the U.S. So, yeah, it could take a while. We'll have any new updates for you tomorrow on that and any noteworthy results out of Maine, Nevada, North Dakota, and South Carolina on our next thrilling broadcast. Let's take a quick break here, and we're joined by Public Citizen Co-President Robert Weisman once again on his group's blockbuster new report, finding that known donors to Trump's supposedly privately funded $400 million ballroom at the White House, that those donors have received at least $50 billion in new and expanded government contracts and other funding over the past 6 months alone. That's straight ahead on the Bradcast plus Green News Report. I'm Brad Friedman, and this is the Bradcast.
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0: Yep. Welcome back to the Bradcast. 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Trying to keep up with the unprecedented levels of grift and corruption by Donald Trump and his administration may well be a fool's errand at this point. But with a compliant Republican majority in both houses of Congress right now and a fully captured Department of Justice under the direct command of Trump himself and his personal criminal defense lawyer, Todd Blanche, I guess that leaves fools like us in the media and non-governmental organizations to take the lead on those errands. Last week, it was all we could do to keep up with the dubious claims by the administration that it had killed the nearly $1.8 billion slush fund that Donald Trump and the DOJ declared into existence somehow to be used for cash payments to Trump allies and supporters, such as the nearly 1,600 January 6 insurrectionists who were charged or convicted, some who violently attacked and hospitalized law enforcement officials during Trump's attempt to steal the 2020 election. With seemingly faltering support, however, from Republicans in the Senate, the administration claimed that the slush fund idea was dead when pressed during a House Judiciary Committee hearing by New York Democrat Grace Meng, however, as to whether he would put that vow to shut down the slush fund in actual writing. Well, the response from Trump's defense attorney and acting U.S. Attorney General Todd Blanche was, shall we say, less than confidence building.
1: Attorney General, I want to thank you for verbally committing to not moving forward with the so-called anti-weaponization fund. I just want to make sure, are you going to issue a new memo in writing rescinding that May 18th memo?
2: I'm not committing to putting anything in writing. I'm going to set it over and over again. I mean, I don't know what the purpose of putting something in writing. I'm telling you what we're doing. Meaning, like, why do I need to put something in writing if I'm telling you what we're doing?
1: Well, you started it. You established it in writing, so it just makes sense to rescind it in writing. I think a lot of Americans, both sides of the aisle, are concerned about it, and it would restore a lot of trust about this issue.
2: Okay, I'm not committing to doing anything in writing. No.
1: Okay.
2: I mean, I'll take it under advisement.
0: He'll take it under advisement. Feel better? Well, apparently any Republicans in the U.S. Senate, they seem to feel better about it from even after that. They declined to either fund or block Trump's $1.776 billion slush fund for insurrectionists from the massive $78 billion reconciliation bill to fund immigration enforcement agencies, despite the claims from some Republicans, at least, that they opposed the slush fund and the Democratic effort to amend that bill to block it statutorily. For now, I will let you decide if that slush fund is really most sincerely dead or not, or maybe just until after this year's critical midterm elections in hopes of preventing the media from asking Republican candidates whether they support this massive, unprecedented grift by a president of the United States and his wholly corrupted Department of Justice. But while we were following that unprecedented corruption last week, our friends at the nonprofit Good Government Watchdog Group, Public Citizen, had their eye on one of Trump's other unprecedented grifts, his massive, supposedly privately funded $400 million White House ballroom. I say supposedly because the White House also attempted to have Congress include $1 billion in supposed security enhancements for that pet project of Donald Trump's in that same bill last week. The project, when Trump initially announced it after tearing down the East Wing of the White House without public notice, was originally to cost $200 million, and then $250 million, and then $300 million, and then eventually $400 million. All paid for, we are told, by private donations. So no worries, no taxpayer funding necessary. And that was supposed to make us feel better about this. As revealed last week in a new report by Public Citizen titled Ballroom Billions, the organization reports that Donald Trump's wildly unpopular vanity project has now grown more shrouded in conflicts of interest since the East Wing was demolished, with over $50 billion in new and increased government contracts flowing to corporate ballroom donors over the last 6 months. The Public Citizen analysis shows that over half of the corporate donors to the ballroom project were from a wide range of industries, including names like Amazon, Palantir, Next Era Energy, and Lockheed Martin. They have received more government contract funding since donating to the ballroom and being feted by Trump at what Public Citizen describes as a gluttonous White House banquet dinner last October. The White House disclosed a list of 21 corporate donors to the $400 million ballroom project, but it has not revealed how much they each contributed. Either way, it seems they paid millions to potentially reap billions in return, billions of your taxpayer dollars, no matter how much the White House likes to rebut critics by claiming that the entire project is privately funded. News outlets have since identified six more corporate ballroom donors for a total of 27 corporate donors. On top of the corporate donors, Public Citizen reports an additional 15 individual and family foundation ballroom donors have also now been disclosed. This is likely not the complete list, they say, since the White House signed a secret ballroom funding agreement that was obtained by Public Citizen via a Freedom of Information Act lawsuit that permits ballroom donors to remain anonymous if they choose to be. What are those individuals and family foundation donors receiving as thank you gifts for their donations? Well, that information may still be forthcoming, but the report finds that over half of the known corporate ballroom donors, 14 out of 27, have received new or increased government contracts over the last 6 months, totaling over $50 billion. And that most of the corporate donors, 16 out of 27 of them, are facing federal enforcement actions and or have had federal enforcement actions suspended by the Trump administration. Joining us again today is Robert Weissman, co-president of Public Citizen, to discuss this latest blockbuster report from the public interest group. Welcome back to the broadcast, Mr. Weissman. I think you joined us just about a month ago or so, but you guys are doing such critical work, frankly, and pushing all of this news forward in such critical ways that I'm happy to check in with you again on all of this. Welcome back, Robert.
3: It's great to be with you. There's a lot of corruption, grift, and graft to be shining a light on.
0: You think? Boy, well, of the known donors, Rob, Washington Post reports in its coverage of your blockbuster report, quote, no single contributor received more new business with the government since giving to the ballroom project than Lockheed Martin. The defense giant received roughly $43.8 billion in new or expanded contract funding since last fall, according to your report. Now, of course, we have started a couple of new wars since this ballroom project began, I think. Is it possible to identify one way or another whether Lockheed Martin would have received that additional funding anyway, whether they had given to the Trump ballroom or not?
3: No, it's not possible. I mean, but most of these contracts, the government, and certainly when it comes to the Pentagon, the government's in the business of giving out major contracts. Mm-hmm. So the contracts were, in the vast majority of cases, going to be provided anyway. Would they go to the same recipient? Mm-hmm. Maybe not. And even if so, the theory of these companies like Lockheed making tiny for them contributions to the ballroom is do a little favor for Trump to make sure things go the way we want them to go or continue the way we want them to go when it comes to the big bucks, mm-hmm. Which in their case and in many other cases relates to acquiring these procurement deals with the government. For Lockheed, it's the core of their business. Mm-hmm. So there's almost no – Trump could ask for a lot more, and they would be happy to ante up in order to keep the money flowing. And, you know, at the same time, the Trump administration is proposing to almost double the size of the Pentagon budget to $1.5 trillion this year.
0: Right.
3: So, you know, their interest in doing that, is that completely independent of the support they're getting from defense companies to old companies like Lockheed or new companies that are trying to get in the business from Silicon Valley? No, I don't think so. I think they are influenced by their donors and happy to repay them.
0: And for the record, defense contractor Booz Allen followed Lockheed with more than $4.2 billion in new contracts in recent months, followed by Palantir, just over $1 billion. Along with Amazon, Microsoft, Google, Caterpillar, T-Mobile, and others. But doesn't that question, whether they would have gotten this or not, doesn't it sort of underscore all of this in that even if this new funding is not a payoff in exchange for the ballroom donation, it certainly gives the impression or at least the appearance of a conflict of interest no matter what, right?
3: Yeah, it's not just the appearance of a conflict of interest.

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2: To complain if American taxpayers were footing the bill for these long overdue renovations. They added, quote, "The donors for the White House Ballroom Project represent a wide array of great American companies and generous individuals, all of whom are contributing to make the People's House better for generations to come." So that's all it is, Robert. These are just they're just trying to be good patriots. Your response to their response that I guess you should be happy this is not costing any taxpayer dollars.
3: Yeah, it's a bunch of civic-minded large corporations, no doubt about it. I think, you know, they got part of it right. Like that it's fake conflict of interest. Usually if they say it's a fake something, you know it's real. So that's like validation.
2: Right.
3: But the other part is correct. Yes, we would, of course, been upset if there was government funding for a ridiculous ballroom project, just like every other American is upset about this whole idea of the ridiculous ballroom project. But that's trivial compared to the grift of the whole deal. And the idea that Americans are saving money or it's not costing us is preposterous. Like the cost to us is in contracts that maybe wouldn't have been given, or that are bigger than they should be, mm-hmm. or that aren't adequately going to be overseen so that there's waste built in.
2: Mm-hmm.
3: It's not just the contracts. It's other favorable treatment that these companies are going to expect and almost for sure will receive, in part due to the contributions they made, costing far more to the American people than the small amounts they're contributing. You know, as you know, we looked also at the enforcement, as you mentioned, at the enforcement actions right. These companies are facing. So they're looking at antitrust cases, claims of employment law violations, discrimination on the job, union busting, pollution claims, and others. And they're hoping to see those claims magically go away. And that's been the trend of this Trump administration. And when you facilitate the administration dropping claims or freezing cases against you by making small contributions, you get a really high success rate if you're corporate America.
2: Yeah. And to be clear, are you confident that we actually know now who all of the donors are at this point, or are some of them still being kept confidential?
3: I'm confident we do not know.
2: Right.
3: So as you said at the top, they disclosed a list of about 21 or so.
2: Mm-hmm.
3: Media sort of ferreted out another half dozen. But they kept the whole sort of funding system obscure. And the way the money is going in is through contributions to a nonprofit foundation, which then gives the money over to the Park Service, which then gives the money to the White House. We wanted to figure out what are the terms of those deals. They refused to give us those contracts and information, so we filed a public records request, and they denied that. We went to court, and we got the documents. The document, what it makes really clear, most notably, is how eager they are to receive anonymous contributions. So, like in a 9-page document that describes the whole gift giving system. They mentioned the word anonymous or anonymity 14 times.
2: Wow.
3: When they have anonymous donations, it's not anonymous to the donor, obviously. It's not anonymous to the Trump administration. It's anonymous to us.
2: Right. Right. Since we last spoke with you about a month ago, Robert Weissman, the DOJ has claimed that Donald Trump's $1.8 billion slush fund for insurrectionists is dead, but as we discussed at the top of the segment here, but Trump's acting AG and newly announced nominee to be the permanent attorney general, Todd Blanche, pointedly refused to put that in writing, that the thing was actually dead when he was asked about it in Congress. Are you confident that that project is actually dead?

0: I don't think they're going to be able to pay out of it, but we can't assume it's dead. Also, as you pointed out, Congress could have, and still could, exert their authority, their spending power, and say not a dime of public money is going to go to this, and then it would be actually be dead. Senate Republicans, who do in fact oppose this personally, refuse to take that vote. So far that hasn't happened. The administration has in a couple court cases stipulated that the fund is not going to move forward, so they have been forced to put it in writing a little bit. No, we can't claim total victory on this, probably until the administration is out of office. And even if the slush fund is completely killed, there's still the other part of the deal that Trump struck, which Todd Blanche said is still in place, which is a commitment by the IRS, an illegal commitment, by the way, by the IRS, not to audit Trump, his family, or his businesses for anything that's ever occurred up to the time they signed the deal. That is worth potentially to Trump and his family hundreds of millions of dollars in taxes they may be able to escape paying, given that they know there will be no enforcement actions against them under the terms of this deal.
1: Which is what I wanted to ask you about, because it feels like while everyone is sort of watching the slush fund, a lot less attention is going to this IRS immunity thing, which seems to be moving forward as it is, no matter what happens with the slush fund. And to be honest, since I don't think Trump actually cares about giving money to others, through the slush fund, so I can't help but feeling like, either he's going to take that slush fund money for himself, or it's simply meant as a well-considered distraction from that IRS immunity thing, and it's kind of working, it seems to me.
0: Well, I think if the slush fund were to move forward, and I don't think it will, but we have to keep fighting it. Yes, it was going to be for the January Sixers and others who had supported the insurrection or Trump's illegal actions, people like Rudy Giuliani or so on. But I think it was almost guaranteed that Trump was going to make a claim against the slush fund himself. The terms of the deal prohibited him from making a claim around certain things, but he was free to say that he'd been weaponized and injured in any other way. And I think, if there's money to be had for Trump, you should assume he's going to grab at it. I think he would have. And as you say, even if the slush fund is shut down, this immunity deal is worth an enormous amount to him, and it's going to be a tougher fight to defeat that because it doesn't actually involve an expenditure in the way that the slush fund did. I think the good news is, by the way, this is totally illegal. It's illegal for the president or anyone to ask the IRS to begin or stop an IRS audit. It's a criminal offense of anybody working inside the IRS if they are so asked not to report the request to the Treasury Department Inspector General. Obviously, this Justice Department's not going to do anything about that. I think the good news is a subsequent administration is not likely to abide by the terms of this illegal deal.
1: It's actually statutory, isn't it, that presidents have
0: Correct.
1: their tax returns audited each year they're in office?
0: Correct.
1: And so I guess if Congress were to pass a law that said Donald Trump shall be immune, maybe they could get away with it. But there's actual a law which is going to take precedent over something that is declared by Todd Blanche and posted to the DOJ website that Trump shall, and he's the only one who signed that, by the way, that Trump and his family and his companies shall forever be immune from IRS audit and penalty, basically.
0: Yeah, so that immunity deal goes up to the time of the any money earned or anything ever happened in all of history, up to the time they signed the deal. So up to the time they signed the deal, which is, weeks ago, is the first, not quite year and a half of this administration when Trump, through his various schemes, has increased his wealth by billions of dollars, by some estimates, $4 or $5 billion. So he has a lot of income in this last year. And that deal says no enforcement action against him if he doesn't pay what he owes. So it, on, you know, on $4 or $5 billion, you owe a lot of tax.
1: Yeah. And has anybody, because I know there's lawsuits about the ballroom and the slush fund, but are there already suits now working against this supposed IRS immunity that you know of?
0: No, the problem is, even though it is definitely illegal,
1: Yeah.
0: this doctrine called standing, which is like, you know, who has the right to bring a lawsuit, gets in the way, because there isn't anyone who obviously has the right to bring a lawsuit to enforce this law. And, you know, in a better world, any taxpayer could say, hey, look, this is going to cost me and every other taxpayer hundreds of millions of dollars or maybe more.
1: Right.
0: That's enough for me. That's not how the system works under the rules that the Supreme Court has established over many decades.
1: So,
0: So we're still struggling to figure out anybody who could bring a lawsuit, and I'm not sure there is anyone who can.
1: if there is no one who can bring a lawsuit, Robert, what does that mean? Does that mean this moves forward as is until either Congress passes a law to block it, or there is a new AG in place from a new president or something who declares this to be null and void? I mean, what?
0: Correct. Yeah. That either that or until there's enough public pressure to get them to reverse. This is one where the pressure is going to have to be awfully intense because it's playing to Trump values. It's a great deal, both for that money. That's a lot of money for even for Trump. And you know, I think it's become kind of a personal thing for him. So, and not just in the sense of personal wealth, but just that he feels some personal entitlement to this. He's not going to let go easily.
1: I am disturbed to hear even you, Robert Weissman, co-president of Public Citizen, say that there may be no way to go to court or to do anything about this other than, I guess, public opprobrium against it. Of course,
0: Well, I
1: yeah.
0: mean, you shouldn't be disturbed by me saying that there's no way to go to court because, unfortunately, that's often true. I mean, we're suing all the time,
1: Yeah.
0: but there are a lot of things that neither we nor anyone else can sue over because the way the Supreme Court has evolved this issue of what the right to sue is standing
1: Wow.
0: over the last many decades just made it much, much harder and, in some cases, impossible for anyone to sue. That's not like we're scared. That's just like you can't do it.
1: Oh, yeah,
0: It doesn't mean
1: no.
0: we're giving up. It doesn't mean we're giving up.
1: Yeah.
0: And like I said, I think we got to keep the pressure up on this. Maybe there's a way to get them to reverse. It's shocking to me that they stepped back from the slush fund itself.
1: Yeah.
0: They were very committed to that, but the pressure was too much. So we have some proof of concept. And if we're not able to get them to do it on their own, then I think it's almost inevitable that a next administration will refuse to abide by this, and hopefully will aggressively enforce the law against Donald Trump, just like they should aggressively enforce the tax law as it applies to every other super rich person.
1: And for the record, I wouldn't suggest you guys were frightened to take
0: Yeah,
1: action, but just the
0: Brad,
1: fact that
0: back off. We're not scared enough.
1: I know you're not. Just the fact that you guys couldn't even figure out some way to get
0: Oh,
1: into
0: yeah,
1: court is
0: that's
1: disturbing. Very quickly, Robert, I got to get out, but late last week, one of the lawsuits attempting to block the construction of the ballroom made its case, I guess, before the U.S. Court of Appeals in D.C. What did we learn from that hearing? Where does that issue stand in the courts at the moment? Because construction seems to be continuing every day, no matter what the courts are doing at this point, it seems like.
0: Now the issue is whether the court's going to order the White House to listen to the order to stop construction. And I think you never know until you get a ruling, but the signs are pretty positive that the courts are looking favorably on the plaintiffs in this case, trying to stop the construction, which they say, and we agree, is illegal, because it re action required congressional authorization, and Congress hasn't said a peep about this is okay. In fact, that was really why they wanted the money in the first place in the spending bill you were talking about. They didn't actually need the money because, as they say, they've raised it all from these companies and super rich people. What they really wanted was something that would seem like a congressional endorsement that they could take to court to end that case, and they didn't get it. So our pressure in these multiple instances is making a real difference. So even when there's cases that seem, you know, instances that seem hard, gotta keep pushing. Turns out when we keep pushing, we are able to win.
1: Lastly, that that bill that also it didn't include funding for the ballroom, $1 billion that the White House wanted last week. It also didn't include the funding for the slush fund, but it did not specifically block it either. As many as 12 Republican senators supposedly claim that they oppose it, but they didn't, you know, actually block it in the law. What's your takeaway from the fact that Republicans could have done so, could have blocked it? They chose not to block this measure. You know, even if they didn't fund it, are they sincere? Do they actually oppose it, or is that just an election time thing to get them through November at this point by saying they oppose it, not actually funding it yet, but also not blocking
0: it? Well, of course they oppose it. I mean, there's a lot more than 12 who oppose it. Probably the vast majority oppose it, you know, in their heart of hearts. But also, like, who cares? What matters is whether they take action on it.
1: Right.
0: And this case, the announcement from Blanche that they weren't going to move forward, their calculation was, all right, we'll live with that rather than take a vote directly against Trump because Trump can punish us. So, no, they get 0 points. In fact, it's even worse in some ways. Yeah, you think this thing is wrong, but you're not willing to stand up for what you think is right.
1: Yeah, and I'm still not confident myself that this thing is really most sincerely dead. The slush fund, I think it's going to come.
0: We're gonna keep pounding on it for sure.
1: Thank you for doing that. That's scaredy cat Robert Weissman, the co-president of Public Citizen. You can follow their critically important work right now at citizen.org and see this report on the ballroom billions. I will, of course, link to that and much more when we post the show today at bradblog.com. You can also follow them on the Blue Skies at Public Citizen. Robert Weissman, always a delight speaking with you, sir. Look forward to the next time.
0: All right. Thanks so much. See you around.
1: You bet. And by the way, after the I think we're expecting that U.S. Court of Appeals ruling in D.C. on the construction of the ballroom. I think we're expecting that at any time now. You heard Robert Weissman say that he believes that they will side with the plaintiffs in blocking that. Okay. Pretty much the next step, I mean, then go to the on-bank D.C. appeals court, I believe, you know, all the judges.
2: Yeah.
1: But the next stop after that would be the Supreme Court.
2: Oh, goody.
1: Do you think they'll tell Donald Trump, no, he can't build his ballroom. He needs to leave this gaping hole on the east side of the White House at this point?
2: I have very little faith in today's right-wing Supreme Court supermajority, so I imagine they'll say, yeah, whatever you want to do is fine. But I'm wondering, you know, is there really a way to, after the Trump administration is over, if we ever get to that point, is there a way to unwind all of this stuff? I mean, are we really talking about just ripping it out of the ground? It's going to be a big mess. It's going to be a big mess for many, many, many, many years to come.
1: Frankly, I can't wait for that mess.
2: Good point.
1: Because that means he's gone and he's out. All right, quick break. We're back with Desi Doyen and the Green News Report. I'm Brad Friedman, and this is the Bradcast. 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
1: True. It's not all bad.
0: It's just mostly bad.
1: Well, you know.
0: We'll
1: it
0: see.
1: It is how it is.
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2: The news comes just days after Secretary Rollins dismissed a local lawmaker's warning that screwworm was detected in Mexico, just a mile from the U.S. border.
1: Flesh-eating screwworm detected in Texas for first time in decades. Big Oil snubs Trump administration's efforts to develop oil and gas in Alaska's National Wildlife Refuge. Plus,
3: Consumers Energy, which owns and operates the plant, says keeping it open costs millions of dollars.
1: Trump gives declining coal industry new $700 million taxpayer bailout.
0: Wow, all of those bailouts and more. Straight ahead from BradBlog.com. I'm Brad Friedman.
1: And I'm Desi Doyen.
0: Stand by for 6 minutes of independent green news, politics, analysis, and snarky comment.
4: Energy shouldn't need subsidy. We have so many different forms of energy, but...
0: Oh, I bet he's got a big butt. This is your Green News Report. Okay, Desi Doyen, we'll get to Donald Trump's big butt in a second. But first, we start with the screwworm.
1: Yes, we do. Some ominous news. The U.S. Department of Agriculture confirmed late last week that the New World screwworm, a flesh-eating parasite that mainly afflicts cattle and wildlife, has reached South Texas, now detected in 4 animals that were located hundreds of miles apart. The screwworm rarely affects people and poses no risk to the food supply. But scientists say it is critical to stop the spread of the parasite in the U.S. because it has the potential to devastate the nation's cattle industry, which is already being pummeled by the impacts of drought on cattle herds. New World screwworm had been eradicated in the U.S. in the 1960s through a U.S.-funded program to distribute sterile male screwworm flies in affected areas, but congressional funding for biosecurity eroded over time. And then 15 months ago, Elon Musk's Doge Bros eliminated funding for the screwworm program and fired a third of the Agriculture Department staff.
0: Because why? Protecting against screwworm is too woke?
1: On DW News, Philip Kaufman, entomologist of Texas A&M University, called the situation very serious.
5: This is an incredibly damaging pest when it's not treated in proper amounts of time and can result in the death of the animal. And it not only affects livestock, it affects wildlife, companion animals, so cats and dogs, as well as humans.
0: Well, why worry? Beef prices are so cheap now anyway, right?
1: Not really. Canada has implemented a temporary ban on livestock from the U.S. Climate also plays a role. According to the National Institutes of Health, the screwworm's range has expanded thanks to man-made global warming. On a side note, the Centers for Disease Control has announced that Chagas disease, a parasitic illness spread by a different insect that does affect humans, is now endemic in the U.S. also because rising temperatures have expanded its range.
0: Well, good news. We have a president who has a lot of experience dealing with pandemics, so why worry?
1: More bad news for America's farmers and ranchers. The U.S. Drought Monitor reported Monday that May 2026 was the second driest May ever recorded in the U.S. in 130 years of record keeping, second only to May 1934 during the catastrophic Dust Bowl.
0: Oh, man.
1: The Trump administration said it will steer $700 million taxpayer dollars to bail out the declining coal industry, using a authority under the Wartime Defense Production Act, asserting that the move is necessary to meet rising electricity demand, despite coal's much higher cost compared to renewable energy. The funding would build new polluting coal plants and coal export facilities on the West Coast. To prop up the coal industry, the Trump Energy Department is also forcing several costly, uneconomic coal-fired power plants to operate past their scheduled shutdown dates, against the wishes of their owners and grid operators. And it has already cost ratepayers hundreds of millions of dollars to keep them open. Plus, on top of that, the Trump EPA has weakened air and water pollution limits on coal plants. And finally, some good news up in Alaska for the fragile and embattled Arctic National Wildlife Refuge. Once again, the Trump administration held an auction to sell off leases to drill for oil and gas in the pristine refuge, as required under the massive tax cut law passed by the Republican-controlled Congress last year. And once again, major oil companies declined. Only two small companies won bids. The lack of interest reflects the industry's position that drilling in the refuge is a losing proposition.
0: Passed by losers. 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I'm Brad Friedman.
1: And I'm Desi Doyen.
0: And this has been your Green News Report. We'll

0: See there, I told you it wasn't all bad.
1: Right.
0: This big fight about opening Anwar. Turns out the oil companies want nothing to do with it up there in the Arctic.
1: Yeah, because they know it's stupid.
0: It is stupid, and it'll land them in court for years to come and everything else. So see, it wasn't all bad. Plus,
1: right.
0: You led with the flesh-eating screwworm.
1: The parasite.
0: Yeah, but it could have been worse. It could have been, I don't know, Ebola.
1: True.
0: And actually, that's what I was going to lead with on today's show. So we will hold that for another day just to ruin your days ahead. You'll want to tune in for that.
1: Can't
0: on our next thrilling
1: that.
0: Broadcast.
1: Yeah.
0: If we get to it, that's it. 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We will see you there. Until we see you here next time, I'm Brad Friedman. Good luck, world. No!

0: I'm Rick Smith, and this is Labor History in Two. On this day in labor history, the year was 1937. That was the day Consumers Power Company employees near Flint, Michigan, shut off generators and turbines at the Zilwaukee Power Plant. 2,000 workers organizing with the Public Utilities Union under the direction of the UAW effectively cut off power to everything except hospitals, city sanitation plants, and dairies. The company's office workers joined the walkout, hanging a banner across the Flint District Office Building that read, "Quit stalling." The company had dragged its heels on an agreement promising union recognition, a closed shop, wage increases, and an end to 24-hour scheduling of troubleshooters. The strike cut power to an estimated 165,000 Flint residents. It also forced the closing of six area General Motors plants and impacted industrial centers like Saginaw and Bay City. The strike ended a temporary truce that Governor Frank Murphy had forced between the UAW and Consumers Power, which ended a several-hour-long walkout at the power plant earlier in the month. The strike paralyzed 13 counties across the Saginaw Valley. When news of the second strike hit, Murphy put the National Guard on standby. He snapped orders at UAW leader Homer Martin to get those lights back on. I will not stand by and see those people in darkness tonight. Top union officials insisted the strike was unauthorized and that a tentative settlement had been reached. But workers demanded to see the actual terms of the agreement before they agreed to go back to work. The workers ratified the contract. Tensions continued. Governor Murphy demanded that the county sheriff organize a special force to prevent future utility strikes, while the UAW vowed to curb wildcat strikes through investigation and discipline. Labor History in Two, brought to you by the Illinois Labor History Society and The Rick Smith Show.
1: And now, live from the foothills of the North Georgia Mountains, it's Mike Malloy.
2: Boy, Scott is here every day, no matter if it's rain, snow, whatever. Scott Van Dusen, thank you, sir. All right, everybody, welcome to this part of Tuesday the 9th of June 2026. I hope you had a sterling day. What I'm going to be talking about today, first of all, what Steven Spielberg said about aliens are here. Also about the crazy reception the toilet rat got at Madison Square Garden last night. Also, Putin is threatening with nuclear weapons again. And, of course, our good buddy, the grim, gruesome Reaper, Tom Homan, who is threatening to invade New York City with Trump's army of thugs. So we'll get to most of that today, I think. Spielberg, did you see 60 Minutes on Sunday? Spielberg was there. He was interviewed. And he, first of all, Spielberg has spent almost 50 years now thinking about extraterrestrials, right? You've probably seen his movies. And it turns out that he's convinced that they're here, that we're not alone. One of my favorite movies, although it did get draggy at certain points, was Close Encounters. Perhaps you saw that. But Spielberg reflected on the legacy of his sci-fi classic, Close Encounters, when he was on CBS Sunday Morning. Did I say 60 Minutes? I meant Sunday Morning. What the hell? Anyway, he was promoting his upcoming film. He's got a new one called Disclosure Day. I can't wait. This is a UFO conspiracy thriller that he describes as sort of a bookend to Close Encounters. And he made it clear during this interview on CBS Sunday Morning that his fascination with this subject isn't limited to the movies. He talks about one memorable scene. If you remember this, Richard Dreyfuss, the main character, he said when filming that's the scene where Richard Dreyfuss is crazily constructing his copy of The Devil's Tower in his kitchen. Remember that? And in that scene, Dreyfuss himself recalled the sweltering conditions where they were working. I don't know why they shot it in Mobile, Alabama, but that's where they shot it. Anyway, Dreyfus said it was like 95 degrees in Mobile and like 80% humidity. I remember that. Spielberg broke down that sequence in which Dreyfus's character, Roy Neary, begins connecting the dots after seeing that TV report about the Devil's Tower. And Spielberg says, quote, "Right there, you say, wait a second, did I see what I think I saw? And then, who are you going to watch? Are you going to watch the TV screen, or are you going to watch the actor? Richard's great, but you're watching the TV screen, right?" And yeah, I remember when I saw that movie, I couldn't watch what Dreyfus was doing so much as watching that TV screen that was in the film while the reporter is talking about the Devil's Tower. It was driving me crazy. Anyway, this new film that we all have to go see, Disclosure Day, imagines a world where the truth about extraterrestrials is finally exposed. We're all waiting for this, aren't we? Spielberg said, quote, "Disclosure Day is about how, if somebody had the power and if somebody had possession of the entire archive of visual evidence of what's happening for the last 80 years, well, what would happen if that person decided to do a data dump across the entire world all at once? And the people who are trying to stop that data dump from happening, that's basically the core of this particular movie." Well, okay, Emily Blunt apparently is the star of this movie. I love Emily Blunt. Her role is a Kansas City meteorologist whose life is turned upside down by all of a sudden she has unexplained abilities, while also exploring how the discovery of alien life can challenge religious beliefs. Well, no shit. That's the part I can't wait for. I mean, I can wait for it, but I certainly anticipate. Spielberg said, quote, "The movie takes the position of the believers or the curious, the ones that have been deeply affected by this," end quote. And he also, Spielberg, in this interview, he said he believes that audiences are primed for this kind of story. Well, I would guess so, especially when you have these crazy, insane fucking evangelical preachers telling people that they transport themselves by breaking down their, I don't know, their energy and showing up at a Waffle House or some shit, or that UFOs are really demons flying around the sky. Christ! Anyway, Spielberg said, quote, "Oh yeah, I can't speak for the entire audience, but there are certain things that unite us. And one of the things that unites us, one of the places we find common ground, is our united belief that the extraordinary is possible and the impossible is possible. And I think UFOs, UAPs, the whole phenomenon is something that everybody across any spectrum can agree on," end quote. Well, I can't wait to see the film. Anyway, when the interviewer on CBS Sunday Morning, Ben Mankiewicz, asked whether aliens have visited Earth, you know, asked Spielberg this, and whether they might still be here, Spielberg didn't hedge his answer. He said, quote, "Based on the circumstantial evidence of everything that I've gathered throughout my whole life, everybody I've listened to, and every documentary I've ever watched, and all the testimonies in Congress that I've heard, I absolutely think that they have been here, and they are here. And who knows, maybe they've always been here," end quote. Steven Spielberg. I love it, don't you? I mean, Jesus Christ. I am beginning to do a 180 turn from my belief that, of course, we're not the only life form in the universe. As vast as it is. And when I say universe, I can't even comprehend what that word means. the observable universe, the real universe, the infinite universe, whatever. But I have kind of shifted around to the point where I'm beginning to believe that, in fact, we may be the only intelligent life in this insanely, incomprehensibly vast thing that we call the universe. I don't know. Maybe not. Whatever. Anyway, it was very interesting to watch and to listen on CBS Sunday Morning what Spielberg was saying. Maybe you saw it. All right, moving from the sublime to the dumb fuck, that would be Donald Trump. Did you watch, this is TV morning, I guess, for me. Did you watch Rachel Maddow last night? You know, she's on every Monday on MSNOW. And she had a field day. She could hardly contain her glee last night as she walked us viewers through the reception that the toilet rat got when he got into Madison Square Garden and when his motorcade went zooming through Midtown Manhattan. And people were booing and shrieking at him and giving him the middle finger. And when he got into the garden, he was booed before game three of the NBA Finals between the Knicks and the Spurs, of course. By the way, Trump's presence there completely jinxed the Knicks, and the Spurs won. It now puts the series at 2-1 in favor of the Knicks. But anyway, Rachel asked before rolling the footage of fans greeting Trump's arrival with jeers and raised middle fingers and screaming at the dirty fucker. Rachel said, quote, "Do you want to see the warm welcome the President of the United States got tonight when he decided to pretend to be a basketball fan?" And then Maddow said, quote, "When they're waving at you with just one finger, it doesn't mean the same as another kind of wave," end quote, Maddow. I love Rachel ever since the days when we were both employed at Air America. That was great fun. Anyway, Rachel noted that the toilet rat's visit had real costs for, you know, ordinary New York citizens. Fans were faced to wait 2 hours for security checks. The city had planned a free watch party outside the arena that was scrapped and relocated by the mayor to Bryant Park in order to accommodate the incredible security. This arrogant little prick, I mean, Trump could have stayed home or wherever the fuck he nests now. He could have stayed home and watched it on the most massive television ever created by human beings. But no, he had to go and disrupt an entire city because he is a selfish son of a bitch. So anyway, Maddow played the video, people screaming and booing in the garden. She played it twice. And after all this was over, when the toilet rat was back on his helicopter or his rocket ship or his spaceship, whatever the fuck he travels in, he tried to tell the attending press that those weren't boos. They were cheering him because they all loved him. Jesus Christ. Maddow said, quote, "Trump likes to claim that New York loves him. New York does not love him." She pointed out that the toilet rat and Vance pulled 17% of the vote in Manhattan. 17%, not 70, 1-7, 17%. So he was thunderously booed, is the way it's been reported, when his ugly fucking face showed up on the Jumbotron alongside the owner of the Knicks. And that was during the national anthem. And Maddow said, quote, "Got a smile through it. Maybe they have a nickname for me that has an O sound in the middle of it." She joked, mimicking the president trying to spin the jeers as cheers. It's rotten, bastard. So, chance of USA, USA, echoed through the arena as the singer, Avery Wilson, sang the Star Spangled Banner. But about halfway, the way I watched it, about halfway through, the USA bullshit gave way to booze. That's when the toilet rat was displayed on the jumbo screens, giving a military salute. This dirty bastard. The jeers ended when the U.S. flag followed the toilet rat on the screen, and then fans cheered when New York Knicks players were shown. The toilet rat, after this was over, like I said, he was totally unfazed. He told reporters after the game, quote, "It was, I think, mostly cheers. It was loud. It was very enthusiastic." Jesus Christ. Well, anyway, first of all, while I appreciate sports fans, I appreciate their dedication, their craziness, really. When you get sports fans who are really, really tied to or dedicated to their teams, football, basketball, baseball, whatever, you run into something that is can be kind of scary. It is to me anyway, when fans go completely berserk. Look what happens almost every single time there is national championship won. I don't care what the sport is. And the city that produces or calls the team home usually erupts into violence, cars being burned, people being hurt, sometimes people being killed, rampages through the streets. What the fuck is that? I mean, can't people just watch their team win and then maybe go to the nearest bar, have a drink, toast the winners, have a bit of a celebration, go the fuck home? When I lived in Chicago for 3.5 years, every time the Bulls won, the Chicago Bulls won NBA championship, the neighborhood I lived in, and I did not live in one of the best neighborhoods in Chicago. I lived in Rogers Park, which at the time was pretty much a home base for an awful lot of drug gangs. And, you know, there was a lot of crime in the neighborhood that I lived in. But when the Bulls would win the championship, the neighborhood would erupt with gunfire. Not firecrackers, gunfire. And it was during those moments that I would just hit the deck. You know, I would lay down on the floor in the ground floor apartment in which I lived, you know, stay below the windows because I don't know what the fuck was going to happen. But that kind of reaction by fans to me is something I've never been able to understand. When I lived in Chicago, I was a great Cubs fan. I used to love the Cubs. I would go to Chicago Cubs games and cheer my ass off. And, you know, but once the game was over and I left the stadium, Wrigley Field, I would, you know, okay, game's over. Let's go have a beer. Oh, well. Oh, well. Let's talk for a minute about this gruesome son of a bitch, Tom Homan, who looks and talks, it looks like, and talks as though he would have fit right into Hitler's high command. This guy is a real fucking Nazi. He was on television over the weekend. He did an interview with the Fox sewer. And Holman linked a massive surge in death threats against immigration officers to rhetoric from critics who compare ICE to Nazi Germany. Well, you bloated son of a bitch, I'm one of those people, you know fucking well that what you and your mobsters are doing is absolutely parallel to what Hitler's brown shirts did before he had them all iced and came up with the SS instead. But on Saturday, this gruesome bastard Holman was on a Fox sewer interview with one of the bimbos on that sewer. And he addressed recent congressional testimony where Democratic lawmakers rightly questioned the character of the new Department of Homeland Security Secretary, this ignorant fucker, Mark Wayne Mullen. And the members of the Democratic lawmakers also labeled enforcement efforts as racist. Well, of course, I mean, anyone who does not observe, process, and conclude that what Department of Homeland Security and its subdivisions, including ICE, what they're doing is strictly racist. And the white people who get in the way are going to be shot dead in the street. Holman was asked if these so-called political attacks were impacting the morale of his thugs who were in the street. And he defended the practices that these thugs commit every fucking day. And he said that enforcement is based strictly on legal status rather than demographics. As soon as some son of a bitch like Holman says something like that, you know right away, okay, fucker, you're lying through your teeth and usually go on to some other channel. Why watch that bullshit, right? During the interview, Holman said something that he loves to say. He said, quote, "I'm an equal opportunity deporter. I don't care what color they are, what country they're from." Oh, you lying prick. Jesus, God. He noted, Holman did in this interview, that ICE agents have processed deportations of people from 161 different nations. Oh, fuck you. I mean, where do they come up with this garbage? You know what I'm saying? He said that includes various Asian and European countries. He argued that this extreme political rhetoric from rational people in this country is directly endangering his thugs, his goons, these fully armed bastards who roam the streets grabbing people. He said in this interview, quote, "When you keep using those terms like Nazi and secret police and racist, that instills violence. That's why death threats against ICE officers are up 8,000%. End quote. "No, you dumb fucker. They're up 8,000% because of racist pigs like you who are operating an organization that has absolute parallels with Nazi Germany. And you wonder why people look at you like the fucking goon that you are?" Oh, Jesus. And according to Holman, when members of Congress use this kind of language, when they're questioning these thugs, he says it empowers, quote, "the small percentage of people on the left who are already nuts to make violent threats." Well, include me in that group, you rancid pig, you. Yeah, I'm already nuts. So anyway, this exchange between Holman and whatever bitch interviewed him on the Fox sewer, it follows a series of public criticisms aimed at ICE since the toilet rat returned to office. If you remember last fall, Illinois Governor Pritzker compared federal immigration raids to Nazi Germany. Representative Ayanna Pressley of Massachusetts drew a comparison between ICE personnel and the Klan. These comparisons are valid, they're legit, they're real, and if Holman doesn't like it, fuck him. I mean, seriously. People like Holman eventually are replaced, or they disappear, or all of a sudden they're gone, and Holman is no different. Meanwhile, Holman tried to water down the concerns about the conditions at that migrant detention center in New Jersey. You know how he tried to do that? He started raving about the food being served to the detainees. On Monday, Holman was on another Fox sewer interview, and he said that he visited Delaney Hall in New Jersey, and he did, with some of the detained migrants. Now, these are the migrants who had previously claimed that they'd been given food that was beyond its normal shelf life or full of maggots, and that they'd been left to swelter in overcrowded cells with no temperature regulation. And the experiences at this facility in New Jersey resulted in hunger strikes inside the facility and protests outside. You know, it's been going on for a couple of weeks. But according to this vicious son of a bitch, Holman, no. Holman told the Fox sewer that he visited and, quote, "I went through every square foot," end quote, of Delaney Hall. He also said he shared a meal with the detainees. And he also said he didn't announce his visit beforehand. Oh, you fucking liar. Come on, Jesus Christ. All of you people, all of you Trump animals. You, every goddamn one of you, all you do is lie. This is what Holman said when he was on the Fox sewer yesterday. I hear a lot of complaining about the food. I went there unannounced the following day. Unannounced. I went there and I had lunch. I sat there in the cafeteria with detainees, had the same meal they had. It was spaghetti and meat sauce. It was green beans. It was charro beans. It was rolls and butter. It was a few drinks. It was dessert. I ate it. Now, is it a five-star cuisine? No. But it was well-established meal? Yes, it was. Matter of fact, I didn't even finish it all. And I'm not a little guy. End quote. Well, there you have it. Now, not only are we supposed to accept and believe the stream of utter bullshit coming from this goon, but we're to believe that Tom Holman himself walked unannounced, unattended, into the dining hall where people who his organization has been torturing and forcing to eat slop and garbage, and that he just sat down and had a meal. And everybody at his table were just so happy to see him. Oh, my fucking word. Ever since these protests began in May, almost 100 protesters have been arrested outside Delaney Hall. There have been injuries in these clashes between the thugs and protesters. A couple of weeks ago, U.S. Senator Andy Kim was pepper sprayed by these goons. Oh, and by the way, this is privately owned. It's not run by the federal government or state government. It's owned by slimy fucking capitalist hedge fund owner pigs who don't give a goddamn. All they care about, make sure it shows a profit. It's operated, this particular facility is by the prison contractor GEO Group, which has dismissed the allegations against the shit going on at Delaney Hall by saying, quote, that's a politically motivated campaign by outside groups to dismantle ICE and federal immigration detention by targeting the government's facility contractors, end quote. See what they say? Well, I would say to GEO Group, you lying fuckers, you're just like the people that hired you. You're slime. And eventually, there will be a reckoning with so many of these dirty, rotten organizations that are hurting people, killing people, torturing people, denying people just basic goddamn rights, human rights, the right to their medication, the right to a decent meal. There will be a day of reckoning. There will be. I'll be back after the break. I'm Mike Malloy.

0: I'm Rick Smith.
1: 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First up, we've got Harrison wrapping his Dr. Pepper in a tiny quilt so it feels at home. Oh, how tender. That's a Pepper Thing! And over to Becca, who's whispering affirmations to her can.
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0: And this is Labor History in Two. On this day in labor history, the year was 1938. That was the day the Keen Mountain coal mine exploded near Grundy, Virginia. Described as a flame-belching volcano, the explosion killed 45 and injured 3 more. It is considered one of the worst mining disasters in the history of Virginia. One surviving miner described the scene saying, quote, "I saw coal-carrying cars, motors, slate, and timbers spouted as if from a cannon." The state mine inspector determined the miners had been killed instantly. The mine had just opened the year before and produced 40 railroad cars of coal a day. But the mine was also owned by the Red Jacket Coal Company. In Mingo County, West Virginia, years earlier, Red Jacket had been a key player in keeping the UMWA out, making its employees sign yellow dog contracts and winning injunctions against union organizing. As a member of the Williamson Coal Operators Association, Red Jacket contributed to the hostile anti-union environment that created the conditions for the Matewan Massacre and the Battle of Blair Mountain in the early 20s. They called in Baldwin Phelps detectives to start evicting Matewan strikers from company housing. In the aftermath of the 1938 explosion, new mine safety regulations were demanded. The inspectors were finally given the legal right to conduct inspections over the protest of mine owners in 1941. However, there was no power to enforce the new regulation. The Phipps family commemorated the disaster in its 1965 song, Red Jacket Mine.

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0: What a scene on that sad Friday night.
2: A $31,000 medical bill, a four-week delay for a critical test. And this didn't happen to someone unfamiliar with the system. It happened to someone who spent decades working inside it. Welcome to Code WAC, where we break down how healthcare really works in America and what it means for you and your family. Today, we're talking about insurance denials, hidden incentives, and why getting care can feel like navigating a system designed to stop you. Our guest is Bob Coleman, a retired healthcare professional who spent more than 40 years serving veterans through the U.S. Department of Veterans Affairs as a clinical pharmacist, medical informaticist, and researcher. His work included focusing on improving patient outcomes through evidence-based medicine. Since retiring, he's turned his attention to healthcare system reform, authoring the e-books Unnecessary Deaths and Hostile Takeover, How Wall Street and Congress Hijacked American Healthcare, and How We Can Take It Back.
3: I had a set of specialized diagnostic tests at a cancer center in Seattle. And what I expected was, and led to believe, was my insurance would cover the cost. But when the $31,000 plus bill came, it was a total shock. There essentially was no transparency beforehand and no simple explanation afterwards. And what struck me that after even decades of healthcare experience, it was difficult to understand what and why I was charged, how that price was determined. The experience made something very clear. Billing operates in a different system than care, and patients are largely

areas. Got to wonder why, right? And the New Jersey Department of Health ruled that it was, quote, unable to ascertain whether GEO Group and the Department of Homeland Security were taking sufficient precautions to mitigate the serious and unchecked risk of communicable diseases to both detainees at Delaney Hall and New Jersey's public at large, end quote. Well, of course they're not. The people working in these detention facilities are the worst of the worst in this country. They are the garbage eaters. They are the rat bastards who cannot get a job in any other field other than torturing their fellow human beings. Every single member of whatever company allows this to happen, whether it's the executives, the hedge fund operators, or these slimy rat bastards who work inside these facilities to torture people, they are all not worth the powder to blow them to hell. What a shame that we have fellow citizens who are willing to do this. Call them the Sonder Commando. Jesus. The state of New Jersey tried to explain the necessity for the inspections in the lawsuit that they filed now so they can get in there. They said that health inspections, quote, are designed to detect and assess whether there exists current practices or conditions in a particular facility or premises that could facilitate the unchecked transmission of foodborne, airborne, or other communicable diseases, end quote. The filing also said this, quote, if left unchecked and unabated, the outbreak of communicable diseases could impact not only the facility's residents, but also the public health at large if employees or other visitors to the facility contract and transmit these diseases after they have departed the facility, end quote. Do you think for a second, Truth Seeker, that some grimy fucking hedge fund operator gives a goddamn about communicable diseases or what goes on in a facility that he is responsible for ultimately? Of course not. Governor of New Jersey, Mikey Sherrill, said that if this detention center has nothing to hide, well, then why not let our inspectors have access? Well, of course. Mikey's statement said this in a statement, quote, if the GEO group with a $1 billion government contract, has nothing to hide, and the conditions inside Delaney Hall are as safe and as sanitary as this private corporation and the Trump administration claim, then there is no legitimate reason why my health inspectors are being kept from full access throughout the building, end quote. Well, yeah, of course, Governor Sherrill, but you know, as you were issuing that statement, that these dirty, lying bastards are not adhering to public health laws or to any kind of decent treatment for the people that this Holman monster has decided to lock up. Christ. Oh, by the way, something else here on Holman. Yesterday, Holman is again threatening to flood, his word, New York City with ICE agents. That's right, ICE agents. In what he is threatening could be the biggest single city crackdown since the toilet rat pulled back on major operations after what happened in Minneapolis in January that left two Americans dead. Holman, once again, he was on the Fox sewer. He said that the surge that he is planning was in response to a series of provisions New York passed last month restricting police cooperation with federal agents. And it's a set of restrictions that this Nazi prick said he warned the governor of New York not to sign. This is the arrogance of these Nazi son of a bitches. This Holman thug thinks that he can warn the governor not to sign a law passed by representatives of the people. And Holman, like Trump, like the rest of these bastards,
They don't agree. They don't believe in salvation.

of governance. You'll do what I tell you to do. So Holman was on the Fox sewer yesterday, and he said this, quote, "I made her a promise. You're going to see more ICE than you've ever seen in New York City, and it's coming. I just reviewed an operational plan. I'm not going to tell you exactly when it's going to happen, but it's coming." Jesus fucking Christ. Well, I have a feeling that the citizens of New York are going to let this Nazi son of a bitch know that his plan is going to meet extreme resistance if this miserable Nazi prick puts it into effect. Now, the threat comes right at, just before New York City is expecting to get a flood of visitors for the NBA Finals and the World Cup. The mayor of New York, Mamdani, who previously appeared to strike up this unlikely friendship with the toilet rat, Mamdani criticized what Holman is saying. Mamdani wrote in a statement on X this, quote, "We will not allow ICE or anyone else to sow fear in our communities, especially at the moment. As the world comes to our city, we will stand proudly with our immigrant neighbors and reject these attacks for what they are, an attempt to divide us." Mamdani added this, quote, "Soccer would not exist without immigrants. Immigrants play and coach the game, work in the stadiums, fill the stands, and make celebrations like the World Cup possible. Six of the players on the U.S. men's national team are immigrants," end quote. Of course, Mamdani himself is an immigrant from the African country, Uganda. Anyway, last month, Governor Hochul approved a package of immigration-focused changes that allow residents of New York to sue federal agents who violate their rights. And the law also bars local governments and police departments from entering into formal cooperation agreements that would result in deputizing local staff, local cops, to carry out federal immigration enforcement alongside agencies like this Nazi fucking ICE and its twin brother, Border Patrol. Border Patrol, give me a fucking break. Where's the border in New York City? Oh, well, never mind. The package that Hochul signed into law, though, also bars government and school employees from letting agents onto state property without a warrant. A law has to be passed requiring a warrant, even though the Constitution has said that since the beginning. The law also forbids local law enforcement from wearing face masks when interacting with the public. Jesus. Now, immigration agents can still arrest immigrants in detention in New York facilities after they've been found guilty and served their sentence. That's according to state officials. And when she spoke to reporters yesterday, Governor Hochul said the ICE threat by this monster Holman went against commitments that the toilet rat made not to surge agents into jurisdictions that weren't asking for help. Governor Hochul said this, quote, "In New York, our local police need to be focused on local crimes and not filling up our jails with people who ICE has taken off the streets, out of our schools, out of our pizzerias, out of our homes, and I'm not going to be a part of that. So we'll help you with the criminals, always have, always will, but we're not going to be helping with civil immigration enforcement. I think that's a common sense approach," end quote. Well, of course it is, but common sense among these ghouls and bastards and thugs that work for Trump, like this bloated beast Holman? Come on. Governor also warned that an ICE surge could disrupt the New York City economy.
harm protesters, lead to a political disaster for Republicans? Governor Hochul said, quote, if they come here and go throughout New York State with a surge in ICE, there won't be a Republican standing in the state. This would be weaponized against them, unquote. Of course, you don't need me to point this out, but the Christian Nazis who are so influential with this filthy toilet rat and his goons, the Christian Nazis don't give a fuck about that. They just don't care. They want chaos. They want death. They want blood in the streets. And they keep pushing us toward that end. So for the governor to warn that this is going to, if this ICE surge does occur, it's going to affect Republican office holders in the state of New York. That doesn't mean shit to these Christian devils. They only see lawmakers as valuable to them if those lawmakers do exactly what the Christian Nazis tell them to do. Jesus Christ. Now, right now, some jurisdictions like New York City already limit cooperation with these ICE agents. But the new immigration provisions that were passed into law in New York State are set to upend things in other areas, such as Long Island, Nassau County, which had entered into a cooperating agreement with ICE last year. Jesus Christ, really? And in May, Governor Hochul signed a series of reforms limiting police cooperation with ICE. And part of that, of course, like I mentioned, banned masked agents, prohibited local governments from incentivizing new immigration detention centers. And as we also know, because we've read about it, we've seen it on our television screens, throughout 2025, the toilet rat surged ICE and the Border Patrol to carry out military-style raids in Democrat-led cities, right? Equal protection under the law, huh? Well, there is trouble coming, and it's being promoted by these beasts, these Nazi fuckers like Tom Holman, and the people above him, this Mark Wayne asshole who has about as much responsibility for being director of national intelligence as I do for being the Pope. Mark Wayne Mullen is another piece of shit, just a thug who has no experience doing anything except hurting people. Let me have a take a quick sip of River Moon coffee. Have to do that every once in a while as I slowly get my voice back. Oh, by the way, it is Tuesday. The report from George, He Who Must Be Obeyed, indicates that we were supported enough last week to be here this week. But as George pointed out, it was not a particularly good week for underwriting of this podcast. First of all, let me say to the people who did contribute to keeping us going, thank you. Thank you very much, whether it was through Patreon or PayPal or any number of ways it's listed on my website. But I have to tell you, the financial support for this podcast is starting to decline a bit, and maybe it's nothing. Maybe it just, you know, is cyclical. Maybe this is just a bad week, bad month, but it's enough to get my attention and to beg you that if you have been thinking about supporting this podcast, please do so. I've said a million times, it doesn't take a lot of money to keep us going, but it does take some. So if you're thinking about this little podcast continuing, and it really doesn't matter where you listen to this. I had a $70 contribution the other day from the United Arab Emirates. Yes.
I'm sure the State Department or the Nazis who run our government took note of that. But it doesn't matter where you live, in the United States, not in the United States. If you listen within the U.S. And feel that this podcast has some value, any value, please keep us going. If you live outside the U.S. and feel that there are not enough voices inside the U.S. to talk about the things I talk about and the manner in which I do it, then please support us. You can do that by going to MikeMalloy.com. All the information is there, okay? And while you're there, please check out River Moon Coffee. Please, please, please. Jeff and Juanita, who run that company, have been absolutely loyal supporters of this podcast since they first started, which 6 years ago? I guess it's been that long. All right, moving right along, a Russian military expert says that the Russians should start using tactical nuclear weapons. Yes. And there's a reason for that. The government of Russia is starting to panic, especially under the control of this murderous son of a bitch, Vladimir Putin, one of the three horsemen of the apocalypse, the other two being Netanyahu and Trump. And word is that Putin is starting to panic because he is facing what globalists are identifying as a, quote, strategic disaster in his war with Ukraine. Now, the warnings that are coming from these Russian fascists coincide with NATO launching military exercises called Ramstein Flag 2026, which is showing a significant display of force by NATO. So you have NATO doing this, you have Russia doing that. UN, a U.S. representative to the UN Security Council, Dan Nagria, said that the Kremlin was on the brink of failure. And he said, quote, Russia's invasion of Ukraine has been a strategic disaster. Its oil refineries are ablaze and Russia is losing 5,000 people per month. Russia cannot achieve its goal on the battlefield. Escalation will not change that and only risks making the disaster worse. The war must end now. Enough is enough, end quote. Well, words that I completely agree with, but words that are meaningless. When you deal with crazy fucking psychopaths like Netanyahu or Putin or Trump, words based in logic or rational observation mean nothing, not a thing. So, despite the fact that Russia is suffering a major setback in its attempt to destroy Ukraine, the Russian Deputy Foreign Minister Mikhail Galuzin declared that Vladimir Putin was prepared to deploy nuclear weapons should Russia or Belarus, which is neighboring, Belarus sits with borders with Russia and Ukraine, and Belarus and Russia are united under something called a union state. Belarus is also run by a fascist pig. But the foreign minister, Galuzin, said that Putin was prepared to deploy these weapons if they face any security threats. And if such an action were to occur, it would ignite World War III. Jesus, I get tired of hearing this, don't you? World War last. Galuzin, the deputy foreign minister, said, quote, we are constantly ready to use all means, including nuclear ones, to ensure the security of the Union state. That's Russia and Belarus.
and he pointed to an alleged buildup of NATO forces along the Russian and Belarusian borders. Is that force buildup really occurring? Who the fuck knows? I don't know. Do you know? So these developments, as frightening to me as they are, and probably to you, were compounded by a call in Russia's official government newspaper, Russianskaya Gazeta, that official government newspaper urged Putin to use nuclear weapons and to go after assassinating Ukraine President Zelensky. This is what the Russian newspaper is advocating. And that demand came from military expert Colonel Yuri Nutov, because the government in Russia is growing increasingly frustrated with Ukraine gaining the upper hand, because Ukraine, and to a degree, has told the United States and Western Europe, we appreciate everything you've done, but we're developing and deploying our own advanced drones and missiles. That's right. So, according to reports from that region, Putin's forces are being pushed back, and they are sustaining catastrophic losses. Now, for its part, the government in Moscow should declare, this is according again to Mikhail Galuzin, the deputy foreign minister of Russia, Moscow should declare Zelensky, quote, an international terrorist, which in essence would free the hands of our special services for his liquidation, end quote. Jesus Christ. There are three terrorists on this planet right now who are wreaking havoc. Putin, Trump, and Netanyahu. Two of whom have had criminal warrants issued against them, right? Anyway, the Russian deputy foreign minister added this. To these measures for neutralizing aerial threats, one can also add a change in the tactics of ground warfare. The mass use of drones is slowing the pace of our offensive. It forces us to disperse and conduct combat operations in small groups. My view is that we are approaching the moment when the question of using tactical nuclear weapons on the battlefield will arise. End quote. It's getting scary. And this Russian pig advocated for the deployment of tactical weapons when he did. He added this, quote, these weapons do not necessarily have to be missiles with a warhead of 10 kilotons. For example, we have 152-millimeter shells with special nuclear warheads in service, that is, with low-yield charges. They should ensure our breakthrough in key directions. In other words, he goes on, if we use them in three or four places in the Ukrainian armed forces' defenses, then we are guaranteed to move forward because of the absence of fortifications and enemy manpower. At the same time, he goes on, the level of use of tactical nuclear weapons would be minimal. Then we encircle and destroy what remains in the rear. Such actions are part of combat tactics and are known to our general staff. Well, there you have it. And that apparently is where I'm going to have to leave today's podcast, with the threat of tactical nuclear weapons being used by the Russians hanging over everybody's head, right? May you live in interesting times. Good God. All right, Truth Seekers, thank you for tuning into this little old podcast from the hills of North Georgia. Please support us. Please keep us going. All right? Go to MikeMalloy.com. All the information is there. If you're a subscriber, a little bonus coming momentarily. Everybody else, I'll see you tomorrow, I hope. Please stay safe, take care, and try to keep it lit. All right? I'm Mike Malloy.

0: I'm Rick Smith, and this is Labor History in Two.
1: On this day in labor history, the year was 1938. That was the day the Keene Mountain coal mine exploded near Grundy, Virginia. Described as a flame-belching volcano, the explosion killed 45 and injured 3 more. It is considered one of the worst mining disasters in the history of Virginia. One surviving miner described the scene saying, quote, "I saw coal-carrying cars, motors, slate, and timbers spouted as if from a cannon." The state mine inspector determined the miners had been killed instantly. The mine had just opened the year before and produced 40 railroad cars of coal a day. But the mine was also owned by the Red Jacket Coal Company. In Mingo County, West Virginia, years earlier, Red Jacket had been a key player in keeping the UMWA out, making its employees sign yellow dog contracts and winning injunctions against union organizing. As a member of the Williamson Coal Operators Association, Red Jacket contributed to the hostile anti-union environment that created the conditions for the Matewan Massacre and the Battle of Blair Mountain in the early 20s. They called in Baldwin Phelps detectives to start evicting Matewan strikers from company housing. In the aftermath of the 1938 explosion, new mine safety regulations were demanded. The inspectors were finally given the legal right to conduct inspections over the protest of mine owners in 1941. However, there was no power to enforce the new regulations. The Phipps family commemorated the disaster in its 1965 song, Red Jacket.

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0: What a scene on that sad Friday night.
2: A $31,000 medical bill, a four-week delay for a critical test. 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Welcome to Code WAC, where we break down how healthcare really works in America and what it means for you and your family. 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

0: You just set you free. How you doing? I'm Leslie Marshall. Welcome or welcome back. Only true democracy in talk. Really glad to have with us today Christian Trimboli. 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Christian, can I call you Christian? Is that okay?
1: Yeah, for sure.
0: Yeah, thanks for joining us and welcome. Good to have you with us today. I know you're busy and I appreciate you making the time. People, I think, would have to be living under a rock, whether you live in New York City or not. It's just all over social media and certainly the news, not just locally in New York City, but it definitely has reached a national level. I saw stuff here in Los Angeles on it that Amazon Teamsters and their allies recently gathered in New York City at New York City Hall to call for passage of the Delivery Protection Act during its introduction for the 2026 City Council session. Now, this is groundbreaking legislation authored by Councilmember Tiffany Caban. It would protect workers and communities by requiring last mile delivery facilities in the city, New York City, to be licensed and directly employ their staff. Now, Amazon utilizes a corrupt third party model called the Delivery Service Partner System Program, Delivery Service Partner Program, DSP, and we're going to talk with Christian about it today. So first of all, can you share with us some of the issues that you face as a DSP driver yourself, Christian?
1: Yeah, absolutely. Thanks for having me. It's a great opportunity to be able to like express, you know, my experiences, and I thank you for that. There are quite a few. You know, I think a lot of people, in spite of what people may think, the work is tiring, right? People, including myself, before I applied for this job, I really underestimated the immense amount of packages that I was going to be given on a daily basis. And the vans, they are being held together with tape, you know, they're falling apart. And I've been put in vans where there isn't even enough room to stand up straight because the roof of the van is so low and it's just filled with the brim to the brim with packages, you know. It's tough.
0: And some of them are very heavy. I've seen people, drivers like yourself loading trucks or unloading trucks, whether at the UPS store or right in front of my house. I would imagine one of the issues you also face is that, people might, yell at you when something comes late that you might have nothing to do with because the late may come from the source before it even gets to you. Am I right?
1: Yeah, that's a great question. There is a routing system that Amazon provides for us that, you know, a sequence stop order that we are recommended to follow that, for one, is often not calibrated correctly. You know, they tell us to go to these houses first and these businesses after, and oftentimes we're missing deadlines. I'll say it like that. If a business closes by 3 o'clock and they're telling us to go to that business by the end of the day, that business is not going to get their package. And amongst the immense amount of packages we're getting, stuff collapses, stuff is being crushed under other packages, and these packages end up breaking. And I'm not even aware. And I end up giving it to a customer, you know, it could be Christmas time. Right. And I'm giving it to a customer and, you know, they really needed this package because they wanted to give it to their family member and it's broken, you know.
0: And in New York City, so many other challenges, too. You have older buildings that have older elevators that may not be large enough if you have a large package, right? You have walk-ups, right? I would imagine there are five flight walk-ups, in New York City. People that aren't home, not being able to get into the main door to get to that fifth floor walk-up to deliver the package. The list goes on. So why did the challenges that you face on the job motivate you and your coworkers to join the Teamsters? What did you think that the Teamsters could do for you that you guys weren't getting and you couldn't get on your own?
1: Well, I think a lot of us, intuitively knew we deserved better on the job, especially compared to how much money Amazon is racking in per year. Most people I know on the job have to work two jobs because Amazon is just not paying enough. And as far as opportunity goes in this country, there seems like there's less and less of it nowadays. Even people with degrees, I have a degree and it only goes so far. So joining this wasn't just an opportunity for like purpose, and like leadership, because those are things I value. I value those things. And I think many of my coworkers also do. But also an opportunity to just build a future for ourselves and our coworkers, you know? I don't think that, we don't think that Amazon gives us the dignity and respect that we deserve, you know? We're valuable parts of our community. There are people I would see every day who would say hi to me. And Amazon just doesn't, they don't respect us. Yeah.
0: When you say hi in your community, I know my UPS driver by name. I agree with you. You know, you're part of the fabric of the neighborhood, and we, you know, rely on it. You know, we certainly saw that during COVID, and, you know, just especially those of us that are, you know, multitasking, and it's like, I don't have, you know, time to go to the store to get this. And, you know, you bring it to us, you know, you deliver it to us. My husband is an orthopedic surgeon, which means he fixes bones. And he has a number of UPS drivers he fixes. I know that because I know one of them. I have a friend, he's retired now, but is a UPS driver. And people don't realize what a toll it can take, you know, on the body. I love that you didn't just talk about money or healthcare or pension or holidays, vacation time. You talked about dignity and you talked about respect. And I love the fact that, you know, one of the motivations for you and your coworkers to join the Teamsters was dignity and respect. Because I do believe that unions, especially the Teamsters, do help provide that in their fight for workers. How did Amazon react when they found out that you and your coworkers were organizing with the Teamsters?
1: Not politely. I mean, when they found out, they had sent, for one, union busters. These are people that corporate sends to the field, you know, to talk to me, my coworkers and I, about the dangers of getting involved in the union, for fighting for ourselves. And in spite of that, we knew they were trying to scare us. So we still unionized, but now Amazon is refusing to recognize our union. You know, they're claiming that we don't even work for them. And it's a shame because, you know, we have the right to do this. And Amazon is just doesn't care, you know?
0: Yeah, you know, it's weird too, because Amazon's already negotiated some contracts with Teamsters in other areas, right? You know, not with UPS drivers, you know, with, you know, DSP drivers. Can you explain, speaking of DSP, can you explain the Amazon DSP model to me and to everyone listening and watching, Christian?
1: Yeah, I'll try my best. So a DSP, it stands for a delivery service partner. And they function as third-party contractors that partners up with Amazon. Mm-hmm. And these third-party contractors, these DSPs, they're given routes that they are expected to fulfill, that Amazon will compensate them for. That's a technical way that they function. But the reason why they use this DSP model, and Amazon will deny this, but is because they're trying to avoid accountability, right? Amazon has a horrible safety record, and a very prominent union busting record. They always deflect all their problems to the DSPs. And it's a shame because they make, you know, for somebody that wears an Amazon outfit, drives an Amazon van, delivers Amazon packages, to not be an Amazon worker is just silly. You know, they make all this money off our labor, and they refuse to take responsibility for their workers, for their vehicles.
0: Right.
1: I've had vehicles that, you know, I mentioned before that are falling apart, being held by tape.
0: Christian, that's a. I want to talk more about that. We're going to take a quick break. We're going to come back to you right after this. We have Christian Tremboli from Teamsters Local 804. He's also an Amazon DSP delivery service provider driver in New York City. Back with you right after this.
2: I'm Rick Smith, and this is Labor History in Two. On this day in labor history, the year was 1938. That was the day the Keene Mountain coal mine exploded near Grundy, Virginia. Described as a flame-belching volcano, the explosion killed 45 and injured 3 more. It is considered one of the worst mining disasters in the history of Virginia. One surviving miner described the scene saying, quote, "I saw coal-carrying cars, motors, slate, and timbers spouted as if from a cannon." The state mine inspector determined the miners had been killed instantly. The mine had just opened the year before and produced 40 railroad cars of coal a day. But the mine was also owned by the Red Jacket Coal Company. In Mingo County, West Virginia, years earlier, Red Jacket had been a key player in keeping the UMWA out, making its employees sign yellow dog contracts and winning injunctions against union organizing. As a member of the Williamson Coal Operators Association, Red Jacket contributed to the hostile anti-union environment that created the conditions for the Matewan Massacre and the Battle of Blair Mountain in the early 20s. They called in Baldwin Phelps detectives to start evicting Matewan strikers from company housing. In the aftermath of the 1938 explosion, new mine safety regulations were demanded. The inspectors were finally given the legal right to conduct inspections over the protest of mine owners in 1941. However, there was no power to enforce the new regulations. The Phipps family commemorated the disaster in its 1965 song, Red Jacket Mine.

0: such a fright.
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0: Or seen on that sad Friday night.
2: A $31,000 medical bill, a four-week delay for a critical test. And this didn't happen to someone unfamiliar with the system. It happened to someone who spent decades working inside it. Welcome to Code WAC, where we break down how healthcare really works in America and what it means for you and your family. Today, we're talking about insurance denials, hidden incentives, and why getting care can feel like navigating a system designed to stop you. Our guest is Bob Coleman, a retired healthcare professional who spent more than 40 years serving veterans through the U.S. Department of Veterans Affairs as a clinical pharmacist, medical informaticist, and researcher. His work included focusing on improving patient outcomes through evidence-based medicine. Since retiring, he's turned his attention to healthcare system reform, authoring the e-books Unnecessary Deaths and Hostile Takeover, How Wall Street and Congress Hijacked American Healthcare and How We Can Take It Back.
3: I had a set of specialized diagnostic tests at a cancer center in Seattle. 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
4: wow,
3: it was a total shock. 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The experience made something very clear. Billing operates in a different system than care, and patients are largely outside that system.
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5: 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Christian, thank you for holding. Welcome back. Before the break, you were talking about, you explained the Amazon DSP model, how you as a driver fit into that, and how there's like a third party involved. And this is one of the ways Amazon takes advantage of you, the workers, right? Because you're not technically employees. It's almost like for lack of a better word, a detour to being an employee, right? And that and that enables them to screw with hours, to screw with wages, any kind of healthcare plan and things like that. You know, delegating that to a third party entity, right?
6: Yes, thank you. That was a good summary of actually a lot of the problems with DSPs. So, I think at the core of it, there are two things that are concerning for me as an employee, concerning about DSPs. For one, I had mentioned before that these vehicles are falling apart. I've had sliding doors fall off. I've had rear doors just fly open while I was driving. I've had my gear shift into neutral from drive while driving. And
5: that's not just dangerous to you, the driver, but it's dangerous to anybody around you, a pedestrian or another driver.
6: Yes, exactly. Just imagine, you know, a friend or family member who was unfortunate enough to be near one of these vans while it malfunctioned. Right. Yeah. And, you know, your first instinct is to call Amazon, you know, maybe some kind of customer support line. And their response is, oh, you know, this isn't our employee. Like, they don't work for us. That's just ridiculous. You know, and most people don't know these things. Most people don't know that we work for DSPs. So, you know, that person just ends up lost. You know, I've had people on the road talk to me about this, like these encounters. So, like, this happened and I'm not sure what to do. And I'm at a loss for words. And the other issue with DSPs is I had also mentioned before that because Amazon has these partnered contracts with these delivery service partners, that they also have the ability to cut these contracts, right? When my coworkers and I unionized our workplace, like I said before, the first thing that they said was that we don't work for them. And we knew that we were taking a risk when we unionized, because we
5: Right.
6: knew that there was a possibility that Amazon was going to cut the contract with my DSP. And that means that they're going to be effectively firing a couple hundred people because, the DSP has failed to keep up with standards that Amazon is producing, when the reality is that they don't want us to unionize and fight for something that we are entitled to, right? Better compensation, healthcare, job security, things like that. So, yeah.
5: And not just job security, to your point, when you talk about vans falling apart, gears shifting, roofing falling, roof, not being, high enough, with the capacity, when you have the Teamsters come in, first of all, the Teamsters are going to win, and Amazon knows that, so they're afraid, right? And then they're thinking, get rid of a couple of hundred workers and avoid all these things we're going to have to do to protect workers, because that's one of the things that you need as a DSP driver and your coworkers, is you need the protection that an organization, a union like the Teamsters can provide, because they have your back. Nobody should be working in those situations, because the Teamsters, they're going to come in and they're going to go, packages can only be this high, headroom has to be this high, ceiling has to be fixed, cars have to be maintenanced on a regular basis, in addition to, like you say, a working wage, so that you don't have to work two jobs. Somebody shouldn't have to work two jobs with a full-time job. Like you said, you have a degree, right? This is your job, and there should also be the ability to move up in your job at some point, if you do it for, long enough. I mean, you clearly have leadership skills. That's why you're talking with me today. That's why they've chosen you to talk with me today. So, that's really important. And of course, time off, proper health care, because, God forbid you do get hurt, but having preventative measures in place so you don't get hurt. And that's what the Teamsters are incredible, just do a great job at. With their union. And that's why so many areas throughout the United States, so many different occupations are looking to join the Teamsters so they can get that, which honestly a company should provide, because if you're hurt, you're off the job. I'm down a worker, right? I got to find somebody else to do the job. And like you said, you're a part of the fabric of that community that you're delivering to. A lot of people are going to be, who's this? Right? Where's Christian? Who's this? How will the Delivery Protection Act address the threat that Amazon poses to you, to your fellow workers, and to community safety? That you mentioned, like, if your car goes into gear, that could mess up a number of pedestrian and cars. How does that address that threat that Amazon poses to you, to the workers, and the community safety in New York City?
6: Well, before I answer that, I actually want to just respond to something you said that really impacted me. I think it's super empowering to see, because like you said before, we're not the only warehouse that has been fighting for a better workplace. It's been happening in multiple states around the country, let alone in New York City. And it's really empowering to see hardworking people who I have encountered on my job fight for themselves, and having the opportunity to be a part of that, it means a lot to me. And to know others are fighting for me and for my family just the same way that I am for them, I think that's another reason why a lot of us joined the Teamsters too, that empowerment. But to answer your question, how the Delivery Protection Act would address these things, the Delivery Protection Act, it's very comprehensive. I've met with a lot of local council people already, and I can tell they're impressed, because this is an industry-changing bill. It's going to require that any company, not just Amazon, but any company that operates a last-mile facility, not only abides by the higher safety standards that are expected of them, but also employs all their workers directly. If the DSP model is removed and we are employed directly, our right to unionize will finally be protected, right? Because like I said before, right now, if we unionize, they just cut our contract, right? They've found some like legal loophole to effectively nullify our legal right to unionize our workplace. And they'll also have an obligation to maintain their vehicles because right now they're putting the burden on these, delivery service partners who are on like super tight margins, right? And they can't afford to really do that, So those are the two things that I'm looking forward to them addressing. And just seeing Amazon finally be held accountable is going to be really satisfying too. So, yeah.
5: And especially when you see a company like you had mentioned, you touched upon briefly the profit margin there. I mean, they certainly can afford this, I mean, fixing a few trucks probably is the price of I don't know, the skincare regimen of Jeff Bezos' wife on a day on a weekly basis, right? Oh, I meow, meow. What did I just do, right?
1: I'm Rick Smith, and this is Labor History in Two. On this day in labor history, the year was 1938. That was the day the Keene Mountain coal mine exploded near Grundy, Virginia. Described as a flame-belching volcano, the explosion killed 45 and injured three more. It is considered one of the worst mining disasters in the history of Virginia. One surviving miner described the scene saying, quote, "I saw coal-carrying cars, motors, slate, and timbers spouted as if from a cannon." The state mine inspector determined the miners had been killed instantly. The mine had just opened the year before and produced 40 railroad cars of coal a day. But the mine was also owned by the Red Jacket Coal Company. In Mingo County, West Virginia, years earlier, Red Jacket had been a key player in keeping the UMWA out, making its employees sign yellow dog contracts and winning injunctions against union organizing. As a member of the Williamson Coal Operators Association, Red Jacket contributed to the hostile anti-union environment that created the conditions for the Matewan Massacre and the Battle of Blair Mountain in the early 20s. They called in Baldwin Phelps detectives to start evicting Matewan strikers from company housing. In the aftermath of the 1938 explosion, new mine safety regulations were demanded. The inspectors were finally given the legal right to conduct inspections over the protest of mine owners in 1941. However, there was no power to enforce the new regulations. The Phipps family commemorated the disaster in its 1965 song, Red Jacket.

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2: A $31,000 medical bill. A four-week delay for a critical test. And this didn't happen to someone unfamiliar with the system. 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Welcome to Code WAC, where we break down how healthcare really works in America and what it means for you and your family. 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Since retiring, he's turned his attention to healthcare system reform, authoring the e-books Unnecessary Deaths and Hostile Takeover, How Wall Street and Congress Hijacked American Healthcare and How We Can Take It Back.
3: I had a set of specialized diagnostic tests at a cancer center in Seattle. 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
3: was a total shock. 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
5: Hey there, how you doing? I'm Leslie Marshall. Thank you for joining us in the second half of this hour. Really glad to have with us somebody I have great respect for. I learn a lot from, admiration, and I also just adore him personally. He's a friend. Colonel Cedric Layton is joining us today. He's founder and president of Cedric Layton Associates. Now, they're a strategic risk and leadership consultancy serving global companies and organizations. He founded it back in 2010 after serving in the Air Force for 26 years. Thank you for your service. Colonel. As an intelligence officer, he attained the rank of Colonel. Colonel Layton can be seen regularly on CNN, where he's a military analyst. He gives great insight there. His handle on Blue Sky is at CedricLayton.bsky.social. That's CedricLayton.bsky.social. On X, it's at Cedric Layton, CedricLayton. The C and the L are capitalized. And his website is CedricLayton.com. Colonel, thank you for joining us. Breaking news is top counterterrorism official Kent resigns over Trump's Iran war. He says Iran posed no imminent threat. Joe Kent, who we are talking about, the director of the National Counterterrorism Center, and I think this is very significant because he is director of the National Counterterrorism Center, he announced his resignation today, citing his concerns about the justification for the military strikes in Iran, saying he cannot in good conscience back the Trump administration's war. He said, quote, "Iran posed no imminent threat to our nation, and it is clear that we started this war due to pressure from Israel and its powerful American lobby." Now, I was looking through some of Joe Kent's post, and his post appear to be very pro-Israel. So first, were you surprised to hear this, Colonel? And do you think this is the beginning of a lot of people walking away who feel the same way?
6: Yeah, Leslie, this is a very interesting question because it seems like there is a real split within the Trump administration, based on the politics. And part of it, I guess you can look at what happened with Marjorie Taylor Greene, and her resignation from Congress and what has happened there, because her split was also, I think, an ideological split from the president's agenda. And there were, I'm sure, a lot of other factors involved, too. When you look at Joe Kent, as head of the NCTC, the National Counterterrorism Center, that is very significant because they are charged with helping to secure the homeland, of course, and prevent terrorism. And they would, clearly anybody in that position would want to be extra vigilant when it comes to Iran. They'd be following all the intelligence on Iran and in many other places, of course, as well. But he would certainly be well versed in whether or not Iran posed an imminent threat to the United States. And the fact that he has resigned on a matter of principle, I think, is extremely significant. And it could portend even further division within the administration on this issue, because there are certainly significant issues of conscience that would come up in a case like this.
5: Now, the president just continues to lie. Let's talk about Joe Kent. I mean, the president, you know, pretty much you're expecting.

0: Says he's a great guy. Didn't really know him that well. But when Kent ran for office, the president, definitely was a supporter of him, despite Kent's connections to right-wing extremists. He was confirmed to his post last summer in July at a 52-44 vote as head of the National Counterterrorism Center in charge of an agency tasked with doing this. What he's stepping down about, which is analyzing, detecting terrorist threats. And after his analysis, he detected that there were not, any. But it's not just him. We heard that U.S. intelligence, not just one guy, U.S. intelligence across the board said that Iran did not pose an imminent threat, and that the president keeps throwing out this, they were 2 weeks away from, nuclear bomb. That is just not true. That is just a lie. Why are there not more journalists pressing the president on this lie? Then again, I guess he would just say they're obnoxious, ignore them, or what network are you from? Or if they're a female, insult their physical appearance. But their intelligence said they were not a threat. Certainly not 2 weeks away from a nuclear bomb, correct?
1: That's true. Yeah, there is no question, based on the intelligence that we have, based on open source information that we have, based on all the indications that are available to us, there is no indication that I have seen that says that the Iranians were that close, 2 weeks away or less, to building a nuclear bomb. Now, of course, that's a very sensitive issue, in terms of our, ability to respond to something like that. There, is no way that they could have put anything like this together, given what happened over the summer, back in June, when there was the attack against the Iranian nuclear facilities, in both with Israel doing one part of it and the U.S. doing the other part. It leads me to believe that there are some other agendas at work here. And it's really going to be, I think, we're getting into an area where the U.S. used to be able to justify, whether you agreed with them or not, they used to be able to justify their commitments to conflict zones. In this particular case, it's hard to justify it. And that's, I think, going to be a problem for the administration and certainly a problem for all the people involved in this operation.
0: Whether it's the Joint Chiefs or anyone from the Pentagon, the president seems to be completely confused and perplexed by Iran closing the Strait of Hormuz and about them retaliating on American military and embassies throughout the Middle East, throughout the Arab world. Weren't these risks that he was undoubtedly advised of, not only in your position as colonel and your experience with decades in the Air Force, but I would imagine that you, have the ear of a few people and are in contact with some of these people that may have been advising him?
1: Well, I will tell you that, it was obvious to me, once things started unfolding, that the Iranians would respond this way. When you look in the past, even going as far back as the 1980s, when I first started dealing directly with the Middle East and watching the Iranians, quite frankly, it was very clear that they favored asymmetric methods. And those include several different things. They're not going, basically what this means is they're not going to go after you with the same kinds of things that you're bringing into the battle, whether it's aircraft or, standard naval frigates or destroyers or anything like that. What they're going to use is they're going to use small boats to go after big boats. They're going to use mines and deploy them in innovative ways. They're going to use missiles. And of course, now they're going to use drones because they have not only the technology, but the manufacturing capacity to build very cheap drones that cost about $30,000 or so a piece and fly them against multi-million dollar targets. And of course, the weapons that we use for the most part to counter those drones cost millions of dollars. And that's, millions of dollars per shot against a $30,000 piece of equipment. That shows that there's not only a military asymmetry, but also a fiscal asymmetry involved here.
0: And when you talk about, not just the fiscal, but the military, Iron Dome isn't stopping these drones, correct?
1: That's
0: In
1: correct.
0: Israel.
1: Yeah, so
0: Yeah.
1: the Iron Dome is one part of a basically a three-tiered Israeli system designed for air and missile defense and drone defense. It is very good, but it is not completely 100% foolproof, and a lot of it depends on the

0: U.S. helping Israel. That's why you have Aegis cruisers that are stationed off the Israeli coast in order to provide an extra level of protection to the Israeli air defense system. So the Israeli air defense system is very good, but it is not a complete solution. And
1: Yeah,
0: even
1: not, not that nothing's infallible, right?
0: that's right.
1: The change in personnel at the top counterterrorism office, this comes amid heightened concerns about terrorism here in the United States. We've had just in the past week an attack at a Michigan synagogue, an attack at a Virginia university. To me, this is common sense that these homegrown cells, this would be a fire under their butt, if you will. To use violence to further propagate their hate against not just Americans, but Jews, because they hate Israel, even though not all Jews support Israel. How concerned should we be that this change is coming from this person at this office amid these attacks? And I don't want to be irresponsible and make any predictions, but one is fearful more are coming.
0: I think you have to be reasonably prudent, right, Leslie? And in a case like this, where we are engaged in combat operations against a country like Iran, which has control of a lot of proxy forces, which means sleeper cells that are partially deployed in the United States, and lone wolves who are inspired by the kinds of ideologies that Iranian proxies like Hezbollah espouse. So when you see those kinds of things happening, you know that the risk of a terrorist event is certainly higher. It doesn't mean that we have to stop everything that we're doing, but it does mean that we have to be vigilant. I'm in New York City currently, and the St. Patrick's Day parade was
1: Yes.
0: something that happened today. And everything was safe. There was a huge police presence in and around the area, but it's very clear that any kind of public event, any kind of transportation node, any place of religious worship, all of these places, schools, of course.
1: Yeah, are at risk. We're going to take a quick break, Colonel. When we come back, we're going to talk more.
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3: We're looking at upwards of 1.5 billion barrels of oil that were supposed to be produced this year across the Middle East that now will not be. And that's increasingly a best case scenario.
4: Oil industry warns inventory is running dangerously low as Donald Trump's little excursion in Iran continues into its fourth month.
5: In some places, the mercury is a whopping 16 degrees Celsius or 29 degrees Fahrenheit higher than the average for this time of year.
4: Historic heat wave in Europe shatters temperature records. Plus, a whole bunch of stuff that happened while we were out.
6: All of that stuff and more straight ahead from BradBlog.com. I'm Brad Friedman.
4: And I'm Desi Doyen.
6: Stand by for 6 minutes of independent green news, politics, analysis, and snarky comment.
7: People are spending more on gas, but they're also spending more on everything else. And I think that that's a sign that you would see when people are optimistic about the future.
6: Yes, it's also a sign you would see when gas prices have gone through the roof along with inflation. Kevin Hassett, director of Donald Trump's National Economic Council. This is your Green News Report. Okay, Desi Doyen, I know you got a lot to get to. We've been gone for a week, so have at it.
4: All right, first up, while we were out, the U.S.-Israeli war on Iran remained in stalemate, despite Donald Trump's repetitive claims that a deal is, quote, very close. On Monday, global oil prices spiked once again after Iran halted the negotiations in the wake of ongoing U.S. and Israeli missile strikes. Because of the closure of the Strait of Hormuz, roughly 1.5 billion barrels of oil has been permanently removed from the market this year, according to oil commodities expert Rory Johnston. And many nations are not going back.
3: Countries that have been hit hardest by this, countries across Asia, are also the ones that were electrifying their fleets fastest prior to the war. And I think that if anything, this is going to boost those efforts and kind of redouble efforts to electrify and diversify away from this risk.
6: Well, that's good.
4: ExxonMobil warns that oil inventories will hit dangerously low levels in just weeks. Goldman Sachs on Monday projected that rising energy prices will persist through at least the end of this year, continuing to erode household spending power.
6: So most importantly, no matter how little oil is on the market, ExxonMobil will continue to make record profits.
4: Yes, they will.
6: Oh, good.
4: While we were out in Europe and the UK, an exceptionally early, deadly heat wave shattered temperature records for the month of May, in some places by as much as 29 degrees Fahrenheit, higher than average for this time of year, straining electric grids. London hit a record 95 degrees. Spain and France topped 100 degrees.
6: Yikes.
4: It's very dangerous because most buildings in Europe don't have air conditioning and are not designed for 21st century heat extremes. Scientists say that heat waves are becoming hotter, longer, and more frequent due to human-caused climate change, which the UN climate chief called, quote, a brutal reminder of the costs of global warming caused by burning fossil fuels.
6: And they're happening in the month of May?
4: Yes. While we were out in Washington State, 11 workers were killed in a chemical tank explosion at a paper manufacturer. Meanwhile, in Southern California, just a few miles away from Disneyland, a different massive chemical tank nearly exploded, forcing the evacuations of some 40,000 residents. Both incidents came in the wake of the Federal Chemical Safety Board issuing a warning over the Trump administration's disaster policy, saying the administration is taking, quote, a significant step backwards in preventing chemical disasters.
6: Yep, that sounds like them.
4: In other news, Donald Trump rescinded several 50-year-old executive orders that had restricted off-road vehicle use on fragile public lands. The new orders are intended to boost drilling and logging.
6: Of course.
4: The Trump Securities and Exchange Commission moved to repeal a Biden-era rule requiring large public companies to inform their investors of climate-related risks to their businesses. The Trump EPA doubled down on its efforts to make America polluted again by moving to postpone enforcement of Biden-era vehicle pollution limits. And the Trump Labor Department weakened Biden-era heat rules intended to protect workers from excessive heat exposure. Finally, a bit of good news. While we were out, a new study concluded that thanks to the explosive growth in clean energy technologies like wind, solar, and batteries, what used to be considered the worst-case climate change scenario now appears to have been averted. Climate science deniers like Donald Trump lied about the study, pretending to not understand the concept of the word scenario. However, researchers warn that humanity is still on a dangerous trajectory and must move faster away from burning climate-warming fossil fuels.
6: Well, that's good news, I think. I'll take it. For much more on all of these stories and the ones we couldn't get to today, check out our website at greennews.bradblog.com. Find, follow, and share us planet-wide on the social medias at Green News Report. I'm Brad Friedman.
4: And I'm Desi Doyen.
6: And this has been your Green News Report.
8: It could be worse.
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1: We are back. I'm Leslie Marshall. Welcome or welcome back. We're with Colonel Cedric Layton, founder and president of Cedric Layton Associates. And he is also an Air Force veteran of 26 years as an intelligence officer. And as a colonel, you can see him on CNN as a military analyst. Please follow him on X at Cedric Layton, CedricLeighton, on Blue Sky at CedricLeighton.bsky.social, and his website, CedricLeighton.com. A plethora of information there. He knows his stuff, which is why we have the colonel with us today. Colonel, thank you for holding and welcome back. Are you surprised that we're not seeing more defections from the ranks around the president, especially in the Republican Party, as the midterms approach? And whether it's Polymarket or any other predictors, the Democrats are going to take the House. There's no question. May even take the Senate. This is politically killing Republicans between the Epstein files and this. But this is definitely the icing on the cake, except for his MAGA base. Majority of Republicans don't want this. Majority of Democrats don't want this. Majority of independents don't want this. And our allies don't want this. So let's first focus on politically. Are you surprised we don't see more defections? We know J.D. Vance has spoken against the vice president attacking Iran almost forever. Marco Rubio has. Tulsi Gabbard has. And all of a sudden, they've just fallen in line. But what about all these Republicans, especially those who are vulnerable in their bid for reelection, whether it is in the House or the Senate?
0: Yeah, I think we're going to see some interesting developments there. It's interesting when you look at a group like the group that surrounds the president. A lot of them, are basically swearing their allegiance to an individual, to the president in this case, and that makes for some interesting ideological changes, I guess we'll say, as they go through things trying to justify the things that have happened. But I think when they're confronted with, especially members of Congress, when they're confronted with the political realities of the situation, as the price of gasoline goes up and the Strait of Hormuz is, if it isn't opened reopened in the near future, I think there are going to be some significant issues. And I know that a lot of people in the business world are predicting that if the price of oil goes up to $150 a barrel, then that's kind of a turning point. So it's definitely not there yet. And in many ways,
1: it's terrible that we need a dollar amount for them to speak out against something that's wrong. Our allies, mm-hmm. nobody is joining us. Obviously, the president has insulted almost every ally that we have and wanted to take Greenland, which was not helpful, especially if you're, moving to Europe and the EU for help. Are you surprised at that? Are you surprised at the steadfastness against these actions and against a key ally like the United States? I mean, this isn't we have one on board. We have none on board.
0: Yeah, this is a real problem for the president at this point, Leslie, because what you're seeing, when you alienate people, just like in personal relationships, when you alienate someone, it's really hard to bring them back into, your good graces or their good graces. You bring yourself back into their good graces. And that's a real problem that we have as a country, because what the president and his administration often seem to fail to understand is that the alliances are designed to, like NATO, are designed to keep us secure. They're designed for burden sharing. Now, on the positive side, the president was instrumental in getting NATO members to pony up more for their own defense, and that's a legitimate thing. But that was also the case on, first under, the second George Bush administration, but also during the Obama administration, there were efforts that were begun to move things forward, and they really, tended to gain steam in the first Trump administration as well as in the Biden administration. But now, all that, they're doing all the things that we ask them to do. Poland is spending well above the 5% GDP, mm-hmm. as an example, for their armed forces, and the Baltic states, same thing. The Germans are moving very quickly in that direction. And for them, that's a really big deal given their history. And you see that moving forward with almost all the NATO countries, a few exceptions like Spain. But the basic thing is this. We get a lot from these countries, and having been involved in combat operations with allies like the United Kingdom, like Australia, they have a talent pool that is second to none. They specialize in different areas, some of which are not known publicly, but they're critically important, especially in fields like intelligence and in some other sensitive operational areas. They become a critical enabler for us, and to have them cast aside and their contributions disparaged is absolutely the wrong move.
1: And right, and also demonizing NATO and the tariffs that he slapped on, certainly didn't help. The president said he believes he'll have, quote, the honor of taking Cuba. Now, we already had in Venezuela, Venezuela is to me not a success. The majority, there's a huge percentage of the population who have food insecurity, majority of the population living below the poverty line. Vice president who holds the same ideology as Maduro is in place. And people who speak out against her and that administration, that regime, if you will, are still being silenced or, you know, imprisoned. And yet Trump makes it sound like we saved Venezuela. He was flirting online today, I believe it was, as Venezuela being the 51st state. He has said this about Canada. He said this about Greenland. And now today he says he'll have the honor of taking Cuba. We know there are people dying who don't have electricity, who need dialysis and other machines to keep them alive in Cuba. We know that Cuba is literally in the dark. As a colonel, as a military expert, his language on Cuba is escalating. How dangerous is that? Not just as the United States and the perception of us throughout the world, but to Cuba and to the Cuban people.
0: Yeah, this could be really an incredible development if the administration, the Trump administration, decides to go ahead and, in essence, take Cuba. Now, there are several ways that they could do it. Of course, he could use military force. But I think what he wants to do is, kind of the apple falling from the tree scenario where, we have a situation where it gets ripe because of, the lack of oil and the suffering, the shutoff of the electricity. And so the increase in suffering will then spur a development where the communist government there basically gives in to what Trump is demanding.
1: But Colonel, to your point, they're a weakened nation right now. We're, mm-hmm. I mean, sorry to be cliche, kicking them while they're down. And like you said, increasing the suffering, isn't that a violation of the Geneva Conventions or international law on some level?
0: It could be. And the reason I say could be is because there's kind of a gray area between non-combat and combat operations. So definitely if this were in combat, you would say you could make the case that it would violate the Geneva Convention because you're increasing human suffering. Non-combat situations where you're doing the same kind of thing but not using military force to do it, that's a bit more of a gray area, but the moral impact is still the same and it's not a good one.
1: Look, I don't want communism, I'm very surprised, they're not touching North Korea. I think North Koreans are more oppressed than Cubans and Venezuelans, and we don't even know how oppressed because of the oppression. Certainly it amazes me that, he talks about saving people. He's hurting people of Iran more. And what about Palestinians? But I digress. The New York Times reported that U.S. officials told Cuba to remove its president, Miguel Díaz-Canel, from power during recent talks. Numerous sources have been cited familiar with these discussions. And again, back to my point, I want freedom for people, but shouldn't that be up to the people? Shouldn't the people of Iran decide who should lead them? Shouldn't the people of Cuba decide who should leave them? And the same for the people of Venezuela. Yes. Just a quick sidebar. I have a very close friend in Chicago who lived in Ukraine when it was part of the USSR. And she said she loves freedom and she loves this country. But she said there were some good things about communism, like free healthcare or free education, or, there were just certain things in place that in a democracy operating as a republic as we have in the United States that we don't have. To that point, does forcing a democracy on a country work in your experience, with your military experience, Colonel, or should this be left up to the people? In other words, are we making a bigger mess trying to save these people? And are we really saving these people? Or is this just about a huge cash cow for Trump and his rich buddies, whether in the oil and gas industry or on Wall Street?
0: Well, I think it's really clear that if you impose something from above or from an external area, it's not going to work. The people themselves have to want it. There are certain things where you can influence people in a certain direction. Look at, post-World War II Japan. Look at post-World War II Germany. Both of them are, to varying degrees, democratic countries now, and that is thanks to us. But the people themselves in those countries have bought into those systems, and we're lucky that they did. But you cannot externally impose something and expect it to be successful.
1: Absolutely.
9: I'm Rick Smith, and this is Labor History in Two. On this day in labor history, the year was 1938. That was the day the Keene Mountain coal mine exploded near Grundy, Virginia. Described as a flame-belching volcano, the explosion killed 45 and injured three more. It is considered one of the worst mining disasters in the history of Virginia. One surviving miner described the scene saying, quote, "I saw coal-carrying cars, motors, slate, and timbers spouted as if from a cannon." The state mine inspector determined the miners had been killed instantly. The mine had just opened the year before and produced 40 railroad cars of coal a day. But the mine was also owned by the Red Jacket Coal Company. In Mingo County, West Virginia, years earlier, Red Jacket had been a key player in keeping the UMWA out, making its employees sign yellow dog contracts and winning injunctions against union organizing. As a member of the Williamson Coal Operators Association, Red Jacket contributed to the hostile anti-union environment that created the conditions for the Matewan Massacre and the Battle of Blair Mountain in the early 20s. They called in Baldwin Phelps detectives to start evicting Matewan strikers from company housing. In the aftermath of the 1938 explosion, new mine safety regulations were demanded. The inspectors were finally given the legal right to conduct inspections over the protest of mine owners in 1941. However, there was no power to enforce the new regulations. The Phipps family commemorated the disaster in its 1965 song, Red Jacket

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2: A $31,000 medical bill, a four-week delay for a critical test. 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Welcome to Code WAC, where we break down how healthcare really works in America and what it means for you and your family. 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Our guest is Bob Coleman, a retired healthcare professional who spent more than 40 years serving veterans through the U.S. Department of Veterans Affairs as a clinical pharmacist, medical informaticist, and researcher. 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Since retiring, he's turned his attention to healthcare system reform, authoring the e-books Unnecessary Deaths and Hostile Takeover, How Wall Street and Congress Hijacked American Healthcare and How We Can Take It Back.
3: I had a set of specialized diagnostic tests at a cancer center in Seattle. 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
3: it was a total shock. 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The experience made something very clear. Billing operates in a different system than care, and patients are largely outside that system.
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1: Hello, and thank you for listening. 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Got a couple of op-eds that I want to share in the first hour of the show today. And one of them actually waxes hopeful for a 2028 presidential run, perhaps, from one Senator John Ossoff. I have said for years on this show that I thought John Ossoff was a presidential dark horse. I'm not sure if 2028 is his year, but there are folks throughout the country who every time you see a viral clip of John Ossoff, they just go, oh, he's like Obama. He's very eloquent. He's very well-crafted in the messaging. Every time he goes to a rally, I mean, the clips are viral. Every time he does a rally, he's got those clips and those quips, and he's on point. I get it. I get why people are thinking about him as a potential 2028 presidential candidate. I would say, however, first things first, he's got to win re-election to the U.S. Senate representing the state of Georgia, and that is no fait accompli. He represents a reddish state that has been competitive for most of the last decade, but still slightly reddish state. The first thing I want to read to you, however, comes from Atlanta Police Chief Darren Sheerbaum. That's right. He wrote an op-ed for the Atlanta Journal-Constitution. There has been a lot of discomfort of late with attacks, a stabbing, a gang-involved shooting on or in MARTA trains or stations. It's been a lot of scrutiny. Oh my gosh, the social media, the X platform, just full of vermin. That suburban, exurban, rural vermin that looks at MARTA from that standpoint of it being a Democrat-run program in a Democrat-run city, money wasted, unsafe, homeless, the unhoused, panhandlers, people defecating or peeing, all of the tropes. I'm not going to sit here and pretend to tell you that those sorts of things don't happen in stations and occasionally on trains. I would tell you, however, that as I'm going to continue reminding folks, MARTA is the largest mass transit agency in the country not to get a dime of state funding. Ernie Suggs and the Atlanta Journal-Constitution digital team did a quick little 2.5-minute history of MARTA. Let me play you the audio of that.
2: We all know that MARTA stands for the Metro Atlanta Rapid Transit Authority. But MARTA also stands for, more derisively, moving Africans rapidly through Atlanta. It's a phrase that has been used by white people as a way to talk about why they do not want MARTA. Although Atlanta is the 8th biggest transit system in the country, it's still very limited in its range because right from day one, MARTA has been defined by race.
3: That's right. Ernie, when's the last time you rode the MARTA?
2: Well, it was probably 20 years ago. I'm excited. Taking a train, we're going northbound.
3: Okay, tell me where we're going again and what we're buying.
2: We're going to the Lenox Mall. We just got paid, so I'm going to buy me some new Jordans. In 1965, the Georgia General Assembly approved legislation to create a regional transportation system. In 1971, it passed. But out of the 5 counties in the city of Atlanta that the General Assembly had envisioned in 1965, only 2 counties ultimately signed up to join MARTA. White people saw that MARTA could pose a problem. A lot of these people were afraid of black people actually coming into their counties, yep, getting jobs in their counties. Yep. They didn't want to bring black people there. They didn't want to bring what they call disease there. They didn't want to bring crime. They didn't want their property values to go down.
3: Ernie, you made us get off the train early. This isn't our stop.
2: We're actually seeing the full breadth and scope of MARTA because we're literally going to every station in the whole city.
3: And that wasn't the intention.
2: That was not the intention. In the 1970s, MARTA created this system, the 700 bus system, what they call the made routes. These were routes that were not advertised. A lot of people didn't know about them. They were kind of like word of mouth. This was a special route designed specifically to bring black and in some cases Hispanic women to serve rich white families in Buckhead. Mm. So maids, nannies, and cooks would gather at the Lindbergh station for their morning pickup on these 700 buses to come to all these rich mansions and giant townhouses and serve white people. This is a perfect example of how MARTA serves race.
3: Where are we, Ernie?
2: We are now at the Lenox station, which we've been trying to get to for the last 3 hours. Hopefully the mall is still open. right here at this very site used to be a town called Johnsontown. In 1913, Johnsontown was created as a black enclave here in the city of Atlanta. And MARTA decided that that was the best place to put their new station. If you look at highways, if you look at construction, you look at transportation, they usually go through black communities.
1: Yep.
2: That's an example of the expense that poor and black neighborhoods have become in the wake of progress. What I hope people understand is that this is a system that has to get over the racial problem to get better. We're learning the city, we're seeing everything, and we're learning from our mistakes, which is always very important.
1: Yeah, I don't know that we are, honestly. That was actually like a piece that they did about a year ago, I want to say, that gave you, again, a little 2.5 minute history of MARTA and its shortcomings. And again, it's baked in its DNA to not succeed. And you've got people clamoring for and applauding, for example, that Georgia Governor Brian Kemp has offered the National Guard. Yeah, because nothing says welcome welcome to Atlanta, to the world, quite like camouflaged, militarized personnel on trains. Nothing makes you feel safer than that, right? I mean, think about it. If you travel to another country and you hopped on a train or a bus and there's someone in military fatigues with perhaps like the little walkie-talkie doing the squawks in the background, like it, holding a rifle, do you feel safe? I mean, we've already got organizations warning the world coming to Atlanta and to the rest of the United States about their civil rights. That's sad enough in and of itself. But here we are now in the immediacy of the beginning of the World Cup. And we've had a deadly stabbing. We had gang-involved shooting. And there's no dismissing that is a problem, that these sorts of things need to be dealt with. By all accounts, the man who stabbed the 66-year-old woman was unhoused, mentally unstable. That's something that plagues Atlanta. The gang-related shooting, I think they arrested the guy, the 42-year-old man who was involved in that. So the process is playing out. There are those who point to MARTA and go, oh my God, look, the gates have been open for months now and nobody's been paying fares, and that just makes it easy for criminals to get in and for the homeless to get in. Yep, absolutely. As the new fare gates are being installed, et cetera, and so on, there is that opening. I would tell you, by the way, those of you who want to just point to MARTA and complain about MARTA and its shortcomings, that the Department of Homeland Security, the Kristi Noem, then Mark Wayne Mullins led Department of Homeland Security, has been working with MARTA for the last year in preparations for the World Cup. So this happened on their watch too. And I want to ask, and I do ask, every person that wants to complain about MARTA on social media or to my face, now tell me how much complicity you believe belongs at the feet of the Department of Homeland Security, the Trump DHS, Kristi Noem, Mark Wayne Mullen, Donald Trump DHS. And then suddenly you find that they don't have so much to say. They just want to point to MARTA because it's baked in their DNA. It's, as Ernie Suggs, you heard mentioned at the start of his clip, it's just common for those who want to use that derisive term to think of MARTA as moving Africans rapidly through Atlanta. And that's the starting point of all that's wrong with the Georgia, even sometimes Metro Atlanta, sometimes even the in-city Atlanta mindset about mass transit. And it's why Atlanta will eventually be choking on its own gridlock while trying to achieve international renown. Anyway, Police Chief Darren Shearbaum spoke to this in an op-ed in the Atlanta Journal-Constitution. We'll get to that next. It's The Ron Show on Georgia Now, Progressive Voice of Via TuneIn.

0: So there have been calls for Governor Kemp to deploy the National Guard to MARTA to have troops, Georgia State Patrol troops or officers on MARTA in the aftermath of a couple of acts of violence. No one's discounting or dismissing these acts of violence. I'm just telling you that temporary or semi-permanent presence of Georgia State Patrol officers or National Guard troops doesn't solve anything. But right-wingers love optics. That whole show of force, especially if you can put it on the big city. It doesn't undo homelessness or mental instability among the unhoused. You know, the issues that led, for example, to the murder of the 66-year-old woman on the MARTA train a couple of weekends ago. Let's work on solving those issues. Well, to be honest, that's kind of where Atlanta Police Chief Darren Sheerbaum was going when he wrote an op-ed in the Atlanta Journal-Constitution. Want to hear it? Here it go. When people ask me, he says, the best way for a police department to reduce crime, they expect me to say more officers, faster response times, or tougher enforcement. Those steps matter, but the most honest answer is that the most effective crime reduction happens long before we ever receive a 911 call, he says. The data from the city of Atlanta's own streets tell the story. In 2019, we recorded 99 homicides. Then the pandemic arrived, and by 2022, we had reached a peak of 171, the highest total since 1996. Recent numbers are now telling a different story. In 2025, we recorded 100 homicides, still too many, but far below pre-pandemic levels and the lowest level in years. That kind of progress does not happen by accident. It happens when a city makes safety a whole of government priority. He says, I'm proud of the hard work of our officers who have stayed focused, disciplined, and relentless in their commitment to this city. Our internal tracking process shows they removed nearly 3,000 illegal guns from Atlanta streets and charged 140 documented gang members with 560 crimes. Those actions made a difference, and they will continue to matter, but enforcement alone did not get us here. Atlanta Police Chief Darren Sheerbaum continues. The larger story is what happens when public safety is treated as a shared responsibility across the entire city, with policing working alongside investments in neighborhoods, young people, housing, jobs, schools, and in coordinated efforts to prevent the conditions that make violence likely in the first place. To which I will remind you, as a Ron Show listener, I have said all along, crime exists where opportunity does not. Sheerbaum continues. In the summer of 2023, Mayor Andre Dickens launched his Summer Youth Employment Program, a partnership among nonprofits and businesses to place 5,000 teenagers and young adults in jobs. The city of Atlanta's At Promise Centers gave young people who were on the edge a place to go and feel part of something bigger than themselves. Community violence intervention programs put credible messengers, people who had lived the life, directly into the neighborhoods where the tension was highest and dispel the myths about choosing that path. As a result, the pace of homicides slowed noticeably through those summer months. This is the insight, Darren Sheerbaum writes, I want to build policy around. Crime is not primarily a policing problem. It is a neighborhood health problem. And when neighborhoods are unhealthy, when there is a concentrated poverty, abandoned properties, no jobs, no youth programming, no sense of ownership or belonging, crime fills that vacuum. Or as I said, crime exists where opportunity doesn't. Darren Sheerbaum continues. We can make arrests every single day in a blighted neighborhood, but the underlying conditions will keep regenerating the same behavior. We're not going to arrest our way to a safe city, he says. Hear, hear. Which is why, ironically enough, he's for, I was against, well, not necessarily against an Atlanta Public Safety Training Facility, but against the Atlanta Public Safety Training Facility, where it was built, and in place of what was promised its residents in that area of DeKalb County. And at what expense? Again, they could have coordinated with Fulton County, I think, and come up with something that would have been a fraction of the cost without the environmental impact, and everybody would have been happier. Compromise, right? Anyway, Sheerbaum continues. That is why I'm so encouraged by the direction this city is moving. Dickens' Neighborhood Reinvestment Initiative commits at least $5 billion to focus on several communities that have experienced decades of disinvestment. His administration is condemning blighted properties, building high-quality mixed-income housing, investing in new parks and trails, and issuing administrative orders to align the entire city government around neighborhood health as its core priority. These are not peripheral feel-good initiatives, Chief Sheerbaum writes. They are the upstream work that makes everything law enforcement does downstream more effective and longer lasting. Chief Sheerbaum continues, the research on this is unambiguous. When vacant lots that are cleaned up and redeveloped, we see measurable reductions in gun violence in the surrounding blocks. Neighborhoods where residents have access to good jobs, high-performing schools, and quality housing have substantially lower crime rates. Not because police are doing anything differently, but because the social fabric that deters crime is intact. When people have something to lose, they behave differently. When they feel seen and invested in by their city, the relationship between residents and law enforcement changes. Trust goes up. Tips come in. Crimes get solved. That's what I would also say, by the way, to those who cannot stand the fact that many American major cities are sanctuary cities. Trust goes up, tip comes in, crimes get solved. But that's another topic for another day. Chief Sheerbaum continues, that is the deeper purpose of the Neighborhood Revitalization Initiative. NRI is not simply a set of projects or a funding strategy. It is Mayor Dickens' comprehensive, whole-of-government approach to creating whole, healthy, thriving, and connected neighborhoods by investing in both people and places. It brings city departments, public agencies, community partners, residents, and private sector stakeholders around a shared framework to work upstream of the challenges that show up later as crime, displacement, poverty, student transiency, and neighborhood instability. Different results require a different system. And NRI is that system, a coordinated community-guided model for building equity, connection, safety, and opportunity citywide. Chief Sheerbaum continues in his op-ed in the Atlanta Journal-Constitution. I'll include it in the show notes at ronchoatl.com, but you know there's a paywall. I've spent my career, he writes, in law enforcement, and I can tell you the most dangerous places I've ever policed were not frightening because bad people chose to live there. They created a culture of fear and distrust because generations of public and private disinvestment stripped those communities of the conditions that allow families and individuals to thrive. He's speaking about the sort of thing that has been happening since the 1930s, 40s, 50s, 60s through the 80s, the white flight movement. The movement, the outmigration of those who didn't wish to coexist with those that were different from them. I mean, I don't know how to sugarcoat this. And I'm not saying that, like, in 2026, that is still a problem. But the mindset for those who don't live in a major city, who sit on the outside or on the periphery and take the barbs and the shots and back pundits, politicians, like Houston Gaines, for example, who's running for a congressional seat. Houston Gaines wants to punish cities that don't handle homelessness to the satisfaction of a few grousing property owners in said city. He wants to give those property owners in the city, think of like the Buckhead Betty types, or like, who's the guy that wanted to do the Buckhead City movement, right? To be able to sue the city for property tax relief if they're not addressing homelessness well enough. Well, now what's the sense in that? The city doesn't have the resources to address homelessness, so you're going to take more resources from the city so they can what? Address homelessness with fewer resources? Darren Sheerbaum continues, when a child grows up surrounded by blight with no realistic path to a job or a future, with no adults modeling a different way, we've already failed them long before they encounter law enforcement. Sheerbaum continues, across the city of Atlanta, our goal is to continue to drive crime down. To do that, we must not only police well, but also build neighborhoods where the conditions for crimes are not present. Because as I said, this is me talking, crime exists where opportunity doesn't. Back to Sheerbaum. We need more summer jobs programs, more At Promise centers, more remediated blight, and more investment in communities that have waited too long for the city to show up. The men and women of the Atlanta Police Department will continue to do our part, Sheerbaum writes. We will take guns off the streets, dismantle gangs, and respond when our residents need us. But I'm asking Atlanta, its political leaders, its business community, and its residents to understand that the safest city is not the most heavily policed city. It is the most invested in the city. Atlanta Police Chief Darren Sheerbaum concludes, the crime numbers are moving in the right direction. Now let's build something durable enough that they never move back. Does that sound like the, by the way, again, I'll include it in the show notes at ronchoatl.com. Does that sound like the words of a police chief whose paycheck is driven by arrest rates? No, it sounds like someone who is a resident of his city and invested in its success, even if it means actual arrest numbers come down. Because if crime comes down, then arrest numbers should come down. And then there would be a relief in Atlanta's city jail or the Fulton County jail. Again, the recent spate of violence on MARTA trains or in MARTA stations, it's unfortunate. And it's happening at a crucial point in time. But the conversation can't be much like it was in the 1960s, 70s, and 80s about whether or not Atlanta even needs MARTA, or Metro Atlanta, or North Georgia, or Georgia needs MARTA. It does. It needs more MARTA, and it needs more money from just Fulton, DeKalb, and now Clayton counties for the region to get more MARTA. And understand, I'm not absolving the current MARTA board or administration of any complicity whatsoever. I would say, however, again, to those who want to detract, are you aware that the Department of Homeland Security has been working with MARTA for the better part of the last year to be prepared for the World Cup? And in doing so, seems to have played a role, I would think, in the run-up to the World Cup. So if you got smoke for MARTA, you better save some for Kristi Noem and Mark Wayne Mullen and the Trump administration, because they've been here. They've been dealing with MARTA and the city of Atlanta preparing for the World Cup too. And this happened on their watch as well. But you just heard the Atlanta police chief say, it ain't more officers that are needed. It's investment in the communities.
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0: 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Tune in or wherever you podcast. Y'all, the world loves our senator. I would argue that they probably love both of our senators. Raphael Warnock has done a yeoman's job. He is, I don't know, just someone that I actually probably had as a 2028 contender ahead of Senator John Ossoff. And mostly because of just where it falls on the calendar. Well, in the Senate calendar, anyway, I should say. Reverend Senator Warnock is already in his second term. And Senator Ossoff is now running for re-election as well. So Warnock has a little bit of a 2-year head start. And I don't know. There's something about the both of them and their eloquence and their ability to speak to the needs of the greater good that, again, evoke a little Obamaism. I even, like, when I look at James Tallarico in Texas, you know, and the interesting nature with which the right-wing Christian evangelicals are just freaking about Tallarico. Who was that? There was some televangelist this week who was like, well, James Tallarico is trying to misuse the Bible. Oh, pot kettle, aren't you black? I don't know. There's just something about Tallarico that gives me Obama-Warnock vibes. Well, there's something about John Ossoff that's giving a lot of folks Obama vibes as well. Michelle Goldberg at the New York Times penned this op-ed, and I thought I'd share it with you. She writes, kicking off his re-election campaign at a rally in Atlanta last week, Senator John Ossoff barely mentioned the two Republicans who are in a runoff to oppose him. Instead, speaking to a crowd of more than 1,500 at a downtown concert venue, he blasted the self-dealing of Donald Trump and his Mar-a-Lago mafia.
2: Donald spent Saturday complaining on the internet. The president attacked the Pope. He posted his own face on Mount Rushmore and a made-up Trump Peace Prize. He announced 3 times America's back, and he assured an increasingly concerned public he's in excellent health. He's trying to put his face on the money. Did you see that? He's building a monument to himself. But see, Atlanta, he's doing these things now because no one will honor him when he's gone. Because he's a failed president and a national disgrace.
0: Mm. Michelle Goldberg continues, the scale and reach of the Trump family's self-enrichment is so astonishing, it can test the limits of human cognition. So when Ossoff talks about it, he usually picks one example to zero in on. In that kickoff speech, he focused on tungsten mining rights in Kazakhstan. Ossoff described how the president of Kazakhstan granted a U.S.-backed company the right to mine the world's largest known undeveloped deposit of tungsten, an element used in semiconductors, light bulbs, and warheads. 6 days after a company backed by Trump's sons, Eric and Don Jr., took a 20% stake in an American mining group, that group's parent company received $1.6 billion in federal financing. $1.6 billion of your tax dollars to fund and finance their mining project in Kazakhstan, all the while you pay more for gas, for groceries, for health care, said Ossoff. As often happens with Ossoff's speeches, Goldberg writes, clips from the one last week went viral online where people from across the Democratic ideological spectrum have been buzzing about a possible Ossoff presidential candidacy. If Ossoff wins re-election, wrote the progressive journalist Mehdi Hassan, quote, he immediately becomes one of the favorites for the 2028 Democratic presidential nomination. Sarah Longwell, a former Republican strategist who now publishes the anti-Trump Bulwark, posted a photo of Ossoff with the words, presidential maxing so hard. If you were cooking up an ideal 2028 candidate in a lab, Goldberg writes, he, and let's face it, it's probably a he, would look a lot like Ossoff. He's young and handsome. He's so handsome. With a picture-perfect family, a beautiful wife who works as an obstetrician, gynecologist, and two small daughters. He's a Southerner from a red state with a history of wooing black voters. And he's a Jewish critic of Israel, who, much as anyone in politics today, has the potential to bridge the Democratic Party's agonizing divide over Zionism. But the excitement Ossoff is generating is about more than demographics. It stems from his skill in eviscerating Trump's gluttonous profiteering, his brazen attempts to turn the country into the most squalid sort of kleptocracy. In his bid for re-election in a state Trump won in 2024, some expected Ossoff to tack to the center. Last year, J.D. Vance predicted that he'd start praising Trump's agenda. Instead, Ossoff is excoriating Trump and his systemic corruption in a way that transcends the Democratic Party's progressive moderate divide. He couples that attack with an achingly earnest sort of patriotism. Ossoff's recent speeches, which he says he writes himself, have two parts. First, he dissects the rot in America's governing institutions, a rot that he always notes predates Trump and helped give rise to him. Then he lays out a liberal, pluralist version of American identity to challenge the Trump administration's white nationalism. He says, we're bound together by the same great national spirit that passed civil rights laws, defeated fascism, and landed men on the moon. A bit later, he added, this is what small men like Donald Trump and J.D. Vance and Stephen Miller will never understand, that our national greatness flows not through our blood of our genes, but through our ideas. Goldberg continues, movements that have defeated authoritarianism, most recently in Hungary, usually give precisely this formula, a sweeping denunciation of corruption with a reclamation of national mythology. Across decades and continents, corruption has been the fatal weakness of authoritarian regimes, the Stanford political scientist Adam Bonica wrote in an essay last year. Widespread outrage over corruption helped topple Ferdinand Marcos in the Philippines, Viktor Yanukovych in Ukraine, Otto Perez Molina in Guatemala, and Najib Razak in Malaysia. As democratic norms erode and elections become increasingly tilted, anti-corruption movements offer what partisan politics cannot, the moral authority to unite society against a rigged system, wrote Bonica. Hang tight. I'm looking at the clock and I'm realizing that I'm running up on a hard stop here, but I will pick up on this piece that Michelle Goldberg in the New York Times wrote that paints John Ossoff as the potential 2028 lead horse for the Democratic ticket. I mean, he's still got to win re-election this year, but I know we're not trying to get ahead of ourselves, but we are looking with an eye ahead as well. It's the Ron Show. Again, I'm not going to act surprised that folks are looking at Senator John Ossoff with that gleam in their eye about his prospects for 2028. He has definitely said, by the way, on cable television, no, not going to happen. Not running for president in 2028. I think Barack Obama did that too when he ran for Senate in the state of Illinois. I'm just saying. Yeah, I mean, you know, don't bank on it. If you were in his position and your party needed to strike a chord and that party's telling you, dude, you're striking that chord. You're so striking that chord. You're not going to not run for president of the United States. Clearly, you're going to consider it. And clearly, if the ducks all line up, you'll do it. Again, I know we're getting ahead of ourselves. He hasn't won the general election in 2028. He doesn't even know who he's facing yet. We've already pointed out, by the way, just how flawed both candidates are. both individually and in the company they keep. But you can't not look at both Georgia senators and think, man, either one of them would be a great candidate for president or vice president, if that's something that Senator John Ossoff decided was more prudent. I mean, he's young. Why not, you know, build the long-term strategy by pairing him with somebody who might be a little more seasoned? I don't know. But Obama wasn't very seasoned. And Obama turned out to be one of the best presidents in our lifetime. Back to Michelle Goldberg writing in the New York Times. Though he's working within the strictures of partisan politics, Ossoff is trying to build this kind of movement. He helped popularize the phrase the Epstein class to describe the network of wealthy people, Democrats and Republicans alike, who enabled the sex trafficking financier Jeffrey Epstein. When he talks about Trump's shameless looting, he radiates righteous indignation like a millennial Atticus Finch. I was in Hungary in April, Goldberg writes, when Peter Magyar dislodged the strongman Viktor Orban with a deeply patriotic campaign centered on the regime's gargantuan corruption. Ossoff's indictment of Trump's Mar-a-Lago mafia echoes Magyar's condemnation of Viktor Orban's mafia state. More than any other politician in America, Bonica told Goldberg, Ossoff is following the playbook that's worked against autocrats in other countries. Whether or not he runs for president, the party can learn something from his approach. Goldberg writes, I first met Ossoff in 2017 when he was running for Congress in a special election in Georgia's 6th District, in the Atlanta suburbs attempting to flip what had been a solidly Republican seat. It was the first major race of Trump's first term, and Democrats were desperate to rebuke him. The contest became the most expensive special election in history. Oh, I remember this. Prefiguring Ossoff's later Senate race, which also set spending records. Ossoff lost narrowly, but his race helped catalyze the creation of a new Democratic infrastructure in the district, which the Democrat Lucy McBath won the next year. Back then, Ossoff was one of several young politicians. Others included Josh Shapiro, then running for Pennsylvania Attorney General, and Senator Cory Booker of New Jersey, whose speaking style mimicked Barack Obama's distinct preacherly cadence. It almost seemed like he was doing Obama on a Saturday Night Live sketch, the linguist John McWhorter said of Ossoff's 2017 concession speech. These days, Ossoff sounds less like an Obama imitator, but he still has something of the former president's vibe, a cerebral cool inflected with the uplift of Southern black churches. When Ossoff was 17, he interned for Representative John Lewis, a hero of the civil rights movement, whom he considers a mentor. He's thought a lot about the way that movement grounded

ourselves and the public with the pluralist tradition in American politics and its roots in our founding documents, he said to Michelle Goldberg after his speech last week. I have found that the tradition of civil rights politics rooted here in Georgia and the South, the lessons that I learned from Congressman Lewis, have helped me keep true north in sight in a time when the cynicism is so deep that trying to call us back to our better angels is sometimes dismissed as naive. Whew, I felt that in my soul, y'all. This high-minded sincerity, Goldberg writes, can feel almost countercultural at a moment of such profound national debasement, when Democrats like Gavin Newsom are leaning into Trump-style trolling. Obviously, he's trying to win an election, but he is also trying to make a statement about what this country needs to be, said Trey Easton, Vice President of Public Affairs at Searchlight, a heterodox Democratic think tank. And, you know, I got to be really honest with you. I'm not seeing that from really any other political leader at that caliber right now. Ossoff vehemently insists that he's not going to run for president in 2028, said Michelle Goldberg in the New York Times. He's called all the chatter about it a curse that distracts from the only contest he cares about, the midterms, saying, if we do not restore checks and balances in these midterm elections, I don't know what we have. I don't know that we have a free and fair presidential election in 2028, he told MS Now's Jen Psaki in April. So let's keep our eye on the ball, folks. Yeah, I alluded to that earlier when I said he quickly and swiftly dismissed any notion of running for president in 2028. Michelle Goldberg continues, until recently, Ossoff was considered one of the more vulnerable Democrats, but he's ahead in the polls. After a vicious primary, two Republican candidates remain locked in a runoff, and many of their voters are demoralized. In focus groups, Longwell told me, Georgia Republicans despair of their chances. Still, it would be a major malpractice for Ossoff to take anything for granted. It is standard, of course, for politicians running for Congress or governorships to disavow any interest in the presidency. Obama, remember? Yeah, see, I'm on this, y'all. Obama, remember, brushed off the idea of a presidential bid when he was campaigning for Senate in 2004. Still, there are reasons to believe Ossoff means it. He appears to be a bit of an introvert. And yeah, there is that. And though he's often been in the national spotlight, he doesn't seem to relish it. Since his election in 2020, he's mostly kept his head down, focusing more on building his office's constituent services operation than on his national profile. And I would tell you, anecdotally, I hear from people all the time that that's something that is an Achilles heel for the Ossoff Senate office. So I'm glad to hear that. Michelle Goldberg continues, though he's usually happy to appear on local TV in Georgia, his staff has to push him to do cable news. It's become conventional wisdom among many Democratic operatives that a successful candidate must dominate the information ecosystem, mastering quick vertical video updates and long meandering podcasts. Oh, that's why I can't get him on. Ossoff shows little interest in either. Though he was only 33 when he took office, the youngest senator since Joe Biden was elected in 1972, he's not very online. His TikTok feed mostly consists of excerpts from speeches and snippets of him grilling witnesses in the Senate. On the relatively rare occasions that he appears on podcasts, he avoids talking about himself. In April, Tim Miller of The Bulwark tried to draw him out about his workout routine. Ossoff has noticeably bulked up since his first congressional campaign. But didn't make much headway. At a time when many politicians are trying to be influencers, Ossoff has an old-fashioned reserve. When he speaks, he's slow and deliberative, sometimes pausing in the middle of a sentence to gather his thoughts. Words matter and have power and are treated too cheaply, he told Michelle Goldberg. Obama, of course, was also an introvert. As David Axelrod, his former chief strategist, told me, Michelle Goldberg writes, Obama meant it back in 2004 when he said he wasn't planning to run for president. After his blockbuster speech at the Democratic National Convention, Obama was the subject of public fascination and feared his new Senate colleagues wouldn't take him seriously if they thought he was using the office as a launching pad. We made a big effort to stay out of the national spotlight, said Axelrod. We stayed off the Sunday shows. Sounds familiar. But Democrats, including Harry Reid, then leader of the Senate Democratic Caucus, kept urging Obama into the race. That thing was as close to a draft as I've ever witnessed, Axelrod said. Obama was in demand because of his biography, but also because, unlike most Democrats, he had the courage and foresight to oppose the Iraq War. Here, too, there's a parallel with Ossoff.
In 2024, Ossoff was one of only 19 senators to sign on to Bernie Sanders' resolution calling for an embargo on certain arms to Israel, bucking pressure

0: from Biden's White House. In a sober floor speech, he said, "The American people are rightly horrified by the lack of sufficient concern for innocent Palestinian life that has left so many children unnecessarily dead in Gaza, without limbs or riddled with shrapnel." A few moments later, he added, "We seem to have forgotten we have the power to influence our allies' conduct." And by the way, in the second half of the show, you'll hear how the ally has apparently impacted Trump's conduct. At the time, Goldberg writes, Ossoff's stance seemed politically risky. His chances of getting reelected in 2026 became that much harder, said the Israeli newspaper Haaretz. But today, much of the Democratic Party's mainstream is where Ossoff was 2 years ago, with even the Eurocentric Rahm Emanuel, who once volunteered with the Israeli Defense Forces, calling for a cutoff of military aid. The moral position in retrospect was also the savvy one. Voters, quote, want to believe that there are leaders out there who are willing to draw lines, who aren't obsessed with their own perpetuation in office, that they're willing to sacrifice all principles to get there, Axelrod said. Ossoff, who was sworn into office on the Hebrew Bible of Rabbi Jacob Rothschild, an ally of Martin Luther King Jr., is not an anti-Zionist. "I want the Israeli people to be safe and secure," he told me. "I make no apology for opposing the reckless killing of non-combatants. This position will not satisfy either AIPAC or the Democratic Socialists of America, but it would be hard for Ossoff's opponents to tar him as either an anti-Semite or someone who was complicit in the atrocities that occurred while Biden was president." Goldberg's op-ed continues. By the time Ossoff arrived in Washington, he'd been thinking about the ugliness of unaccountable power for years. Before he was a politician, Ossoff ran a company called Insight TWI that produced documentaries about international corruption and human rights abuses, several of which aired on the BBC. He oversaw an award-winning program about the mass rape of Yazidi women by ISIS and an investigation into an alleged Kenyan death squad. In one of his most high-profile projects, he worked with Ghanaian journalists exposing corruption in international soccer. A slew of officials, including the former president of the Ghana Football Association, were caught on camera taking bribes. The expose ran on the BBC in 2018, a few months after Ossoff's failed congressional campaign. After its release, Ahmed Hussein Swale, one of the Ghanaian journalists who worked on it, was threatened by some of the men who were implicated. And in 2019, he was assassinated. The police reportedly believed he was killed in retaliation for his work. Speaking at Hussein Swale's memorial service in Accra, Ossoff said, "It wasn't enough to just arrest the killers. Those who hold high positions, listen to this, those who hold high positions, who threaten journalists, who call for violence against journalists, should also face accountability." Who does that make you think of right away? Hey, quiet, Piggy. Goldberg continues, "It's easy to see the through line between Ossoff's message then and now. My belief that corruption is at the core of oppression predates my public life," he said. "Running investigations of war crimes and human rights abuses in hostile environments, it was so clear how kleptocracy, corruption, and authoritarianism so often go hand in hand." Goldberg continues, "Today Ossoff brings elements of his documentary background into his attempts at political persuasion. The first video released by his new campaign is a nearly 4.5-minute spot that dives into Big Pharma lobbying to explain the corporate capture of American lawmaking and the high price of prescription drugs. Almost a mini-documentary, it breaks most of the rules of traditional political advertising, getting into the weeds of a fairly wonky subject. Drawing on my background in journalism to make something comprehensible, it cannot be discussed merely in the abstract," he said to Michelle Goldberg. "You've got to break down how it really works." As much as he lambastes Trump, Ossoff always emphasizes that he's more a symptom of a broken system than a cause. Donald Trump is a demagogue who has exploited the underlying rot of systemic corruption and the widespread disillusionment and cynicism that flows from the experience of life in a society where politics is so corrupted, he said. He has exploited that rot with a promise to unrig the system and then proceeded simply to re-rig the system for himself. Goldberg continues, "Ossoff attributes much of what's gone wrong in American politics to Citizens United, the 2010 Supreme Court decision striking down restrictions on corporate and union spending in American elections. Unlike many liberal Democrats, he's not calling for expanding the Supreme Court. Instead, he wants to see a national campaign to amend the Constitution to get dark money out of politics, which he thinks could bring people together rather than further polarize them, saying, we have to be capable of imagining ambitious change. Our politics is in such a bad place that I think an effort like that could energize people, inspire people, unify people who otherwise are at odds, and reshuffle the deck. He's right that Americans broadly hate Citizens United, but changing the Constitution is a grueling process with almost endless choke points, Goldberg writes, and I suspect his position will seem to many progressives like a punt. Still, his approach could play well with those parts of the electorate that yearn for an end to American divisions and don't trust either party to fix things. As Bonica notes, in many polls, Democrats are seen, unfairly, as being as corrupt as Republicans. It might be good politics, then, for Ossoff to champion reforms that aren't seen as purely partisan. In polarized societies, the most effective opposition doesn't fight in the traditional left-right battlefield where positions are entrenched, wrote Bonica. Instead, it creates an entirely new axis of conflict. That's essentially what Ossoff is aiming to do, Goldberg opines, and it's why so many are looking to him to lead. If he wins re-election, especially by a comfortable margin, I'm sure people will come to him and say, you know, dude, we need you, said Axelrod. Maybe Ossoff will say no, but it can only help him to look like someone who needs to be persuaded. Fantastic op-ed. I'll include it again in the show notes at ronshowatl.com. And we'll say, as I've said for a couple of years now, it's something that I've seen in him for a while now. I brought up constituent services because it came up in that op-ed as well. It's something that I've heard a lot of people talk about his office being not the sharpest at, and hopefully something that can be remedied and rectified. But outside of that, it's hard not to see where everything lines up for Senator John Ossoff to be a headline name mentioned in the 2028 presidential Democratic primary. All right, we got to talk Trump, and we got to talk about that Meet the Press interview, and Iran, and the economy, and all the things that are just haranguing us right now as we continue soldiering through the summer of our discontent. It's the Ron Show on George Now, 8 a.m., 4 p.m., 11 p.m., Progressive Voice via TuneIn or every podcast. 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
1: I'm Rick Smith, and this is Labor History in Two. On this day in labor history, the year was 1937. That was the day Consumers Power Company employees near Flint, Michigan, shut off generators and turbines at the Zilwaukee Power Plant. 2,000 workers organizing with the Public Utilities Union under the direction of the UAW effectively cut off power to everything except hospitals, city sanitation plants, and dairies. The company's office workers joined the walkout, hanging a banner across the Flint District office building that read, "Quit stalling." The company had dragged its heels on an agreement promising union recognition, a closed shop, wage increases, and an end to 24-hour scheduling of troubleshooters. The strike cut power to an estimated 165,000 Flint residents. It also forced the closing of six area General Motors plants and impacted industrial centers like Saginaw and Bay City. The strike ended a temporary truce that Governor Frank Murphy had forced between the UAW and Consumers Power, which ended a several-hour-long walkout at the power plant earlier in the month. The strike paralyzed 13 counties across the Saginaw Valley. When news of the second strike hit, Murphy put the National Guard on standby. He snapped orders at UAW leader Homer Martin to get those lights back on. I will not stand by and see those people in darkness tonight. Top union officials insisted the strike was unauthorized and that a tentative settlement had been reached. But workers demanded to see the actual terms of the agreement before they agreed to go back to work. The workers ratified the contract. Tensions continued. Governor Murphy demanded that the county sheriff organize a special force to prevent future utility strikes, while the UAW vowed to curb wildcat strikes through investigation and discipline.
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3: Healthcare is a human right, housing is a human right, and I am going to fight until my heart gives out, and I am going to shout until my oxygen gives out. And when I am too sick to fight, I know that all of you are going to keep fighting for us. El pueblo unido jamás será vencido.
4: Fight, fight, fight. This is Mariana Pineda's story, a dedicated advocate, organizer, and powerful voice in the fight for healthcare justice.
5: Amazing person, the brightest light you've ever seen.
6: She believed in what Gandhi said, be the change you want to see in the world. And she never stopped.
4: In late March, organizers across New York started texting each other the same question. Has anyone heard from Mariana? For several days, nobody had. From the Code WAC podcast, this is Mariana Pineda Presente. A story about a passionate organizer, friendship, motherhood, love, loss, and the people who refused to let her fight end. Welcome to Code WAC, where we break down how our healthcare system really works, what it means for you, and how we can make it better for everyone. I'm your host, Brenda Gazar. Friends describe Mariana Pineda as brilliant, funny, fiercely loving, an organizer who could command a rally 1 minute and spend the next making sure everyone had eaten. She was a teacher, an immigrant, a single mother raising her youngest son, Max. And before she died earlier this year at age 46, she spent years fighting for healthcare as a human right. But to understand Mariana's activism, you first have to understand Mariana, the person. The first thing people remember about Mariana isn't politics. It's warmth.
5: Mariana, their pronouns are she, they, el, was the person who could turn strangers into family.
4: That's her close friend, Carly Paris. Carly's a New York activist who's organized on behalf of patients, LGBTQ plus communities, people with disabilities, immigrants, women, and the environment. She's also faced crushing medical debt while seeking treatment for stage 4 endometriosis. Carly says Mariana had a gift for making people feel safe immediately.
5: So I first met Mariana at an organizing meeting for DSA on Long Island.
4: That's the Democratic Socialists of America.
5: And then I'm pretty sure, like, right away, she invited me to her house for, like, there was a get-together. And then just at their house, there was so much food and just warm. Like I said, she turned strangers into family.
4: Cooking for organizers, huge spreads for friends, making people feel nurtured and cared for.
5: Someone who loved food, all times of food. I loved having people come over to enjoy in the spread that they put together.
4: Susan Carbiner met Mariana through the Poor People's Campaign. Susan is a tri-chair of the New York State Poor People's Campaign and coordinator for its Long Island region.
6: As soon as I met her, we were friends, and she was such a good person.
4: At a community fair, while other organizers handed out flyers, Mariana spread blankets and art supplies on the grass for children.
6: Her son started drawing, and all these other children around saw, and they came over, and they started drawing and modeling clay, whatever she had. And that gave her the chance to talk with the parents.
4: Susan laughs, recalling that story that she heard from someone else. Because, of course, Mariana thought of that. At the center of Mariana's life was her son, Max.
5: They both were each other's world.
4: Friends say motherhood was what kept her fighting for justice. Even small moments became lessons in care and consent.
5: And Max is now 10, but the way that she would, like, even to the cat, be like, we don't touch the cat without consent. Like, just bringing all things to him. It was so kind of magical to see.
4: Mariana became activist mom to countless younger organizers. Person people called on when they needed help and guidance, advice, food, comfort, even while seriously ill herself.
5: They took so many people under their wing to make them feel comfortable. When people weren't being heard, Mariana was the one who people would go to.
4: And she was funny, really funny.
5: And I laughed so hard, I like almost like peed my pants.
4: That humor mattered. Because by then, both Carly and Mariana were already navigating devastating health crises. Before COVID, Mariana already lived with asthma and heart problems. But after getting COVID, everything changed.
6: When she got long COVID, one of her lungs collapsed and the other one partially collapsed. And she was so often in pain.
4: Friends describe years of escalating illness. COPD, emphysema, blood clots, kidney and blood sugar issues, heart failure symptoms, exhaustion.
5: It really went downhill after she got COVID, which then translated to long COVID. And that's when just kind of everything started really falling apart.
4: And yet somehow she kept organizing.
6: I'd be watching a live stream of a Poor People's Campaign event in Washington, D.C., and there was Mariana talking about health care and homelessness.
7: Friends describe watching her body deteriorate while her mind remained astonishingly sharp.
5: She's one of the smartest people I think I've ever met in my life.
7: And she was a passionate and convincing orator.
5: For any number of issues, obviously healthcare was their number one. She never needed to write anything down. And it just blew my mind how all of this information she just had, and she connected to the issue so fast. Her mind must have run like a million miles an hour.
7: When illness forced Mariana to stop teaching, she lost her employer health insurance. Eventually, she and her son Max moved into a shelter.
5: I specifically remember the cockroaches and how she would stay up at night so that she could swat them away from Max.
6: He also was spending a lot of time at the emergency room because he couldn't stop scratching the bed bug bites that he was getting in the shelter. The shelter was a horrible, horrible place for a young boy to spend his 8th and 9th years.
7: The shelter bus often failed to pick Max up for school. Child Protective Services investigated Mariana because of his absences. Meanwhile, Mariana's own health continued declining. But even there, she organized.
6: She was organizing the other people in the shelter into a tenants union to fight homelessness. She never stopped advocating for people's rights.
7: While living in a shelter, while struggling to breathe, while fighting exhaustion and pain, Mariana was still building community, still advocating for others, still trying to change systems bigger than herself. Again and again, Mariana ended up in the emergency rooms. Friends say she often wasn't believed.
5: She was ignored. They also, I think, didn't believe her because she was in a shelter, so they thought that she was looking for relief from that. They considered her drug-seeking.
7: By that point, Mariana had lost the employer insurance she once had as a teacher. When we first interviewed Mariana in the summer of 2021, she was paying $3,000 a month for COBRA to keep her employer-sponsored health care. A GoFundMe page had raised $12,000 for that cause. Susan Carbiner says after becoming too sick to work, Mariana was forced into Medicaid-level care, and she believes hospitals treated her differently because of it.
6: She couldn't afford to pay for insurance after she used up her savings. She had to go on Medicaid. And she couldn't get all of the care that she needed to keep her alive.
7: Susan says hospitals repeatedly stabilized Mariana in moments of crisis, only to discharge her before she was truly safe.
6: Every time she went in, she was released before she should have been. She wasn't given the total care. One time they had her scheduled for a pacemaker. And then when they took her off the temporary pacemaker, her heart was beating okay, and they just sent her home. And that was the last time. She died a few days after that. They didn't keep her there to see if she really did need a pacemaker.
7: Friends believe race, disability, poverty, housing status, and the kind of insurance Mariana had all shaped the care she received.
5: Quite a few times when she was in the hospital, she would call me crying because of pain or because of other issues, even just things like she needed help to go to the bathroom and the nurses were not helping her. They weren't giving her the adequate equipment. So then I would either call or show up. And because I'm white, I was able to get her the care that she should have had, regardless of a white person asking for it.
6: When she went to the hospital, for example, one time they were being very pushy and she had what's known as an autistic meltdown. And they treated it as an emotional breakdown and put her in the psych ward. It was not a psychological problem.
7: And through it all, Mariana kept going. She traveled to Albany to advocate for the New York Health Act. She organized mutual aid. She built coalitions. She started Spanish lessons for activists weeks before she died.
6: She never stopped. I think she felt that if she didn't keep pushing herself as far as she could, that she was giving up and that she would die. She may have known that she wasn't going to live very long, but she wasn't going to give in to it.
7: Carly remembers Mariana talking often about needing to stay alive for Max.
5: She would say how she needed to keep fighting for Max.
7: Then in late March, friends stopped hearing from her. A group chat began buzzing. People called, texted, waited. Finally, a friend who knew someone in Mariana's apartment building asked them to check on her.
5: And that's when we found out that she had passed away.
7: The date was March 31st, 2026. Mariana Pineda was 46 years old. In activist spaces, there's a tradition. When someone dies, a speaker calls their name and the crowd answers, presente, present, still here.
6: There are so many people who are carrying on her work because of her friendship, because of her inspiration.
7: A community garden she helped create still grows food for families in need. Organizers renamed a disability justice working group in her honor. Friends continue fundraising for her son, Max. And the movement Mariana helped build keeps moving forward. Mariana Pineda, presente. Next time on Code WAC, what would universal healthcare have meant for Mariana? And why do her friends believe the New York Health Act could have saved her life? If you've enjoyed this episode and would like to support Code WAC, subscribe, leave a review, and share this episode with a friend. This episode was powered by Heal California, uplifting the voices of those fighting for healthcare reform around the country. Thanks for listening. I'm Brenda Gazar, and until next time, stay healthy.
8: 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Next time on The State of Belief, Reverend Dr. Serene Jones, outgoing president of Union Theological Seminary in New York City. 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

0: Hello and welcome to Background Briefing, available 24/7 at backgroundbriefing.org. I'm Ian Masters, and today we'll look into a number of stories and issues in the news. We'll begin with Trump telling Prime Minister Netanyahu that he has to accept any peace deal the U.S. negotiates with Iran after an exchange of missiles between Iran and Israel, telling the Financial Times that, quote, "I call the shots. I call the shots. He, Netanyahu, doesn't call the shots." Joining us is Hussein Banai, an Iranian-American scholar and professor of international studies at Indiana University, who teaches Iran's political development as well as U.S.-Iran relations. He's the author of Hidden Liberalism, Burdened Visions of Progress in Modern Iran, and he has an article at Foreign Affairs, America and Israel Have Different Endgames in Iran. Then we'll speak with Ben Freeman, director of the Democratizing Foreign Policy Program at the Quincy Institute. Previously, he was director of the Foreign Influence Transparency Initiative at the Center for International Policy and a National Security Fellow at the Project on Government Oversight, where he spearheaded the Foreign Influence Database. He's the author of The Foreign Policy Auction, and he recently co-authored a new book with William Hartung, The Trillion-Dollar War Machine, How Runaway Military Spending Drives America into Foreign Wars and Bankrupts Us at Home. We'll discuss his article at Responsible Statecraft, Congress Quietly Moves to Integrate U.S. and Israeli Militaries. Then finally, we'll examine the wreckage at CBS News following Scott Pelley's revelations in the New York Times that the Ellison's hit woman, Barry Weiss, ordered changes in a 60 Minutes report on the government's murdering of American citizens in Minneapolis to support Trump's lies of blaming demonstrators and Renee Good for her own killing by ICE. Joining us is James Risen, professor of journalism at the University of Maryland and a two-time Pulitzer Prize-winning journalist and author whose investigative reporting has triggered a series of political firestorms. Among his best-selling books is Pay Any Price, Greed, Power, and Endless War. Formerly the senior national security correspondent at The Intercept and a former investigative journalist with The New York Times. His new book is The Last Honest Man, The CIA, The FBI, The Mafia, and The Kennedys, and One Senator's Fight to Save Democracy. And joining us now is Hussein Banai, an Iranian-American scholar and professor of international studies at Indiana University, who teaches Iran's political development as well as U.S.-Iran relations. He is the author of Hidden Liberalism, Burdened Visions of Progress in Modern Iran, and he has an article at Foreign Affairs, America and Israel Have Different Endgames in Iran. Welcome to Background Briefing, Hussein Banai.
1: It's great to be with you again.
0: Well, thanks for joining us. And over the weekend, there's been an exchange of fire between Israel and Iran. And Donald Trump, in an interview with Financial Times, basically said, "I'm in charge. You know, I'm the guy, not Netanyahu. I call the shots. He doesn't call the shots." A pretty humiliating interview from Netanyahu's point of view. And Iran has now said that if Israel strikes Lebanon, or particularly Beirut, they'll retaliate again, which I imagine is also a way for them to, you know, basically make it clear how much they support Hezbollah. And that's probably welcome to Hezbollah. But in general, what's your impression? My impression is that in both these cases, it looks as if Iran is strengthening its hand. And in the Financial Times interview, Trump wasn't his usual optimistic self saying how a deal is going to happen at any moment. He was much more circumspect about making a deal. So where do you think we stand?
1: Yeah, I think it's obviously... all of this is a logical consequence of having started the war with little insight into Iran's strategic position, its strengths, the inability to really heed even the advice of your own intelligence agencies going back a decade. It's a kind of a, you know, chickens coming home to roost kind of moment for this president who, I think, at a personal level, has always been very used to other people cleaning up after his mess. And then when you're the president of the United States and you do the ultimate thing, which is to start a war on such a thoughtless basis, you discover that there's no one else to clean up your mess when you're the most powerful superpower. You have to clean up the mess yourself. And in this instance, I think cleaning up the mess is tantamount to agreeing basically to the terms of a deal that looks very similar to what the Obama administration reached with Iran, a kind of a standard arms control agreement that provides a process for verification, for mutual understanding. And on that basis, you kind of manage international affairs as a global hegemon. This president did none of that. He thought that the Iranians would just, you know, completely submit to his will and that everyone else would as well. And that if any problems arose, that others would clean it up. And I think he's discovering that there's no one to bail him out on this. And he basically has to agree to ever more humiliating terms for if there is going to be an eventual conclusion to this. And so he's in a bad fix, and we see him kind of, you know, lash out in the manner that he is. And you're quite right that, you know, if you're Benjamin Netanyahu, this is where you put all your, this is the basket you put all your eggs in. And you're discovering that that gamble did not pay off, that you, in fact, you are going to be not only worse off geostrategically if you're Israel, now you have to kind of fight this forever war between Iran and Hezbollah. But also you are in tatters when it comes to your reputation, to your special relationship between Israel and the United States. All of this has come at a massive, massive cost to Israel as well.
0: And to Netanyahu, right? There's elections coming up. It doesn't look like this is going to help him in any way. So when you talk about humiliation, do you think Trump can spin his way out of, if he does make a deal? The prerequisite for a deal has been made clear by the Iranian side. In an interview with a CNN reporter, the military advisor to the new supreme leader says that the $24 billion of Iranian money that's frozen has got to be released first as a confidence-building measure, and then they can move on to the details in this memorandum of understanding. They want to do a step-by-step process. Trump, being a real estate developer, he just wants to close the deal, and it's not going to happen that way. But if he accepts giving $24 billion to Iran, which is actually their money, that's going to really look bad in terms of the comparison with Obama that he's been making for decades, trashing Obama over giving the Iranians a plane load full of cash. Well, that never happened. But if you give Iran $24 billion, that's going to be hard to spin, isn't it?
1: It is. And I think the Iranians know that. The Iranians, I think, approach to this has been, you know, they're not necessarily interested in a deal. They're not desperate to, you know, even sign something similar to JCPOA, the 2015 landmark agreement. They're very comfortable being in a stalemated position vis-a-vis the United States. And that has been, people forget this, 47 years of Islamic Republic's foreign policy has been built on a stalemated relationship between itself and not just the United States, but also Western Europe as well. And so they're very practiced at, you know, existing as a kind of a semi-pariah. And they know that the United States is not accustomed to not getting its way in world politics in the way that the Trump administration is discovering. And for them, this is a uniquely special opportunity to drive this point home at a moment when the sitting president of the United States is the most bombastic, is the most impulsive. It is the most that likes to project an image of strength. If you could force him to submit to your terms with this particular president, then you've scored a very long-term point against the you know, Western hegemon. So I think Trump is, you know, and I mean, to him, it's none of this, I think, is as clear cut. I think he's in his mind, and who knows what goes on in his mind. But I think he is, you know, banking on the fact that he could just kind of propagandize his way out of this, but to ever more shrinking cohort of followers. That as long as people around him in Mar-a-Lago or the, you know, sycophants around him agree, you know, and repeat what he says about this war, that, you know, he'll be happy about it. But you see, when a reporter, objective reporter, asks some difficult questions from him, as was the case over the weekend with the Meet the Press anchor, he immediately lost his cool, called off the interview, because he's just, you know, that he can't control that narrative. He's not in charge of that. So, you know, unfortunately, we're at the whims of someone who is just wants to narrative manage his way out of this, and he's not going to get the narrative he wants. So, you know, we all have to get used to being in this kind of stalemated position.
0: And in that Financial Times interview, Trump did say that he's considering some kind of special forces operation, sending commandos in, which seems pretty fanciful. But the reality is, though, that this could be far worse than just being the United States being humiliated by Iran, Israel being humiliated by Trump, or Netanyahu being humiliated by Trump. What I think has already happened is that this massive investment in the supporting the Gulf states and Saudi Arabia as U.S. allies, and the extent to which they've bought U.S. military equipment and been guaranteed some kind of shield by the United States, that's totally been shattered. And we already, at least I've heard from intelligence sources, that already Qatar and Oman are paying bribes to Iran not to be struck by Iranian missiles and drones, whereas Kuwait and Bahrain and the UAE are being struck because they're not paying bribes, and they've also joined in the Abraham Accords. So if you have a situation where these Gulf states and Saudi Arabia are starting to rethink their entire strategic alignment, that is a huge win for Iran.
1: It is. And I think this is, again, one of those gambles that did not pay off. And, you know, we have to remember, it's remarkable, frankly, you know, all of this has happened in less than 2 years. But at the time of his second inauguration, when he comes into office, there is this real sense that this time around, Iran really is cornered and isolated. Even emerging out of the post-October 7th landscape during the Biden administration, as having been effectively checked and really weakened, having lost an ally in Bashar al-Assad, Hamas gone up in smoke, Iran's regional network kind of falling apart left, right, and center. And here comes Donald Trump, and he has wrapped himself around these powerful, economically powerful Gulf monarchies with, you know, more money than God, you know, ready to pounce on a new regional order. And so here we are, less than 2 years later, and all of those, you know, plans, if one could call them that, have completely dissolved and been, you know, revealed as delusions on the part of the Arab leaders. And I think a lot of it comes down to the fact that they banked not on American interests being at variance with that vision, but rather the person of Donald Trump. They really thought that he is now this all-powerful person who can really, you know, turn the United States into a kind of a vassal state of these, you know, oil-rich monarchies all of a sudden. I mean, his first official visit was not to Canada, as is the custom, or to Great Britain, but was to Riyadh. And he was welcomed with open arms, the Emir of Qatar giving him the 747 present. I mean, just an outright open corruption, you know, crypto money pouring into Don Jr.'s accounts and Eric Trump's account, et cetera. And all of that is that he took, and he has delivered insecurity, new security dilemmas for these Arab states, and has given Iran a new geostrategic life by undertaking this war and undermined the Abraham Accords. You know, whatever merits there were behind it, that he has somehow managed to bring UAE and, you know, Kuwait and these Arab Gulf and Bahrain and with Saudi Arabia, by the way, like unofficially also there, maybe on its way, that, you know, there was a new regional. He's undermined all of that. The Arab street is completely against any future deal with Israel after not only October 7th, but also in terms of undertaking this war in the manner that it has, the way it's made their countries insecure. So the Iranians, you know, didn't have to do much. They just had Donald Trump, it turns out, as the perfect team player for
0: wrecking crew.
1: Yeah, I mean, it's you I see know. It in some. In some of the analysis that's being published, that you know right, Iran has a new
0: sure, but look what he's look what he's doing to the United States. He's,
1: yeah,
0: he's wrecking us. Every aspect of our life, education, health, science, the civil service, everything is being wrecked. The military is being wrecked. The State Department's being wrecked. You across the board, this guy is he's a catastrophe, both domestically and in terms of foreign policy. But just in the last few minutes, though, I'd like to try and analyze why Iran has done so well when it was on the ropes, as you point out. It had lost Syria. It had lost Hamas. Hezbollah was in retreat. And then now it's made a massive comeback. And it's strutting its stuff, and it's humiliating Trump and even Netanyahu. So is that just because the U.S. and Israel took this military action that people have rallied around the flag? How can you explain the fact that this regime was so vulnerable before this war, and now they're so much stronger?
1: It's a very good question. And I think, you know, we explain 50% of the picture, which is the unforced errors of the United States and Israel. The other 50%, I think, comes down to the way in which this regime was able to not panic when the war started, but to go to its factory setting, if you will, that it really put together during the Iran-Iraq war. This is a country that has always been an underdog. It has always been on the margins of international politics, if you were, or polite company in diplomatic circuits. It understands, in a way, how to be more efficient and more exacting when it's on its back foot and against its back against the wall, rather than when it's on the offensive. I think Iran really weakened itself because it had projected and overstretched itself so much onto the rest of the region. I think cutting off Bashar al-Assad, its network of proxies in the region, somewhat actually concentrated the Iranian leaders' minds on what is ultimately at stake, which is the survival of the entire system. And so they recouped. They have kind of found themselves in a position of advantage, similar to after having initially survived the first couple of years of Saddam's invasion of Iran in the 1980 to 88 war against Iraq. Initially, Saddam drives into Iranian territory, captures oil-rich regions, and the Iranians just kind of manage to hold enough, and then they push into Iraqi territory. I think we've entered that phase of this regime's kind of reflexive instincts of surviving based on understanding what are the basic provisions you need to continue, and then exploiting the enemy's weaknesses and its delusions and hubris, et cetera. And that playbook has really played well here. I'm not of the belief yet that there is some new grand strategy right now at work that they've managed to put together over the course of the last 3 months. Any country under the gun like this cannot really, you know, rewrite its, you know, grand strategic vision or even think in those terms. I think these are survival instincts for a regime that's very adept at survival and understanding how to exploit in an asymmetric way a theater of battle that it is fundamentally disadvantaged in.
0: Well, it's pretty clear, though, that the military option that Netanyahu and Trump took has backfired immensely. It strengthened Iran and humiliated both Netanyahu and Trump. And it's pretty sad to think that the best way to bring down Trump, it's pretty sad to think that the only way we're going to get rid of Trump is to have the Iranians do it for us. And we're talking about a hideous regime in Iran.
1: That's right.
0: The idea that they're the winners, these horrible, murderous, thieving mullahs, is just sickening.
1: That's right. I, you said it best. I think this is one of those things that's also incredibly jarring if you were an Iranian Democrat, right? Donald Trump gave a lease on their life. I mean, it's who knows how much longer they'll be around, but he ended up, you know, strengthening, as you said, a very repressive regime that was domestically really on its back foot more than anything else. And so it's especially disheartening if you're an Iranian Democrat looking at this picture.
0: Well, Hossein Badai, thank you very much for joining us here today.
1: My pleasure to be with you, as always.
0: And again, I've been speaking with Hossein Banai, an Iranian-American scholar and professor of international studies at Indiana University, who teaches Iran's political development as well as U.S.-Iran relations. And he's the author of Hidden Liberalism, Burdened Visions of Progress in Modern Iran. And he has a recent article at Foreign Affairs, America and Israel Have Different Endgames in Iran. We're going to take a brief station break and back looking into a time of maximum tensions between the U.S. and Israel as Congress is moving quietly to integrate U.S. and Israeli militaries.

0: Welcome back. I'm Ian Masters, and this is Background Briefing, available 24/7 at backgroundbriefing.org. And joining us now is Ben Freeman, the director of the Democratizing Foreign Policy Program at the Quincy Institute. Previously, he was director of the Foreign Influence Transparency Initiative at the Center for International Policy and a national security fellow at the Project on Government Oversight, where he spearheaded the Foreign Influence Database. He's the author of The Foreign Policy Auction, and he recently co-authored a new book with William Hartung, The Trillion Dollar War Machine, How Runaway Military Spending Drives America into Foreign Wars and Bankrupts Us at Home. And he has an article at Responsible Statecraft, Congress Quietly Moves to Integrate U.S. and Israeli Militaries. Welcome to Background Briefing, Ben Freeman.
1: Always a pleasure to speak with you, Ian.
0: Well, thanks for joining us, Ben. And this could not be a more difficult time for deeper cooperation between the U.S. and Israel, particularly on military matters, when you have President Trump essentially humiliating Netanyahu, the Prime Minister of Israel, basically saying, I call the shots, not him, and getting him to back down at a time when he, of course, is running for re-election, which is going to obviously damage his chances. What do you make of the current situation where Trump has basically told Israel to behave in vis-a-vis its exchange of missiles with Iran?
1: I'll believe it when I see it. I mean, you know, we've heard this from Trump so many times that, you know, allegedly saying he's chastising Netanyahu, you know, he's running the shots, you know, according to him. But yet you see over and over again, Israel just seemingly doing what it wants, you know, blatantly violating these ceasefires and seemingly doing everything it can to prolong the Iran war. So, you know, whenever Trump makes one of these proclamations now, I'm in the mode of, I'll believe he's got control of Netanyahu when we see him have control of Netanyahu.
0: So at this point, though, the Iranians are saying that they're not going to fire anymore as long as Israel doesn't strike Beirut. Do you think that is going to hold?
1: It's just hard to believe because, again, you've just seen Israel time and time and again has just proven that they're not willing to uphold these ceasefires. So, again, I think the odds are against it. You know, if I was a betting man, I would bet against it.
0: So let's talk about your article and the issues that it involves, because the United States-Israel Defense Technology Cooperation Initiative, which is a part of the House's version of the fiscal 2027 NDAA defense policy bill, it's been debated in the House before the House Armed Services Committee. They approved this measure as a part of the NDAA after a debate in which Representative Ro Khanna, Democrat of California, represents Silicon Valley, introduced an amendment to strike down this proposal of deeper integration between the U.S. and the Israeli military. But the majority, including Democrats, basically voted against him. But there's a House version of the NDAA that's expected to go to the House floor for a vote in mid-July. And already Representative Tom Massey, who obviously works closely with Ro Khanna, pledged to introduce another effort to try and strike this section out of the bill. So where do you think it stands? Right.
1: Yeah, we've heard the vote certainly didn't go the right way in the House committee, but we've heard both from Representative Massey and from Representative Khanna that they're going to introduce an amendment in the House to strip it out there when it goes for a full House vote. So that's encouraging, and we hope that we'll get a more reasonable public debate and we'll get a recorded vote on this, because at the end of the day, it's important for listeners to understand what's in here. This would create an unprecedented level of U.S. military integration with a foreign government's military industrial complex. This provision includes what it calls an executive agent within the Pentagon who reports directly to the Secretary of Defense and whose sole job would be to increase U.S. and Israeli military integration and cooperation. Now, no other country has that. You know, we have really close allies around the world, from NATO to the UK to Australia, Japan, South Korea, and elsewhere. None of them has an executive agent within the Pentagon that's advocating for them. So this really would place the U.S. and Israel in uncharted territory. So at the very least, we should have a public debate about this, so the American public can let their Congress members know, you know, how much they oppose this.
0: But what we do have is Israeli spying deep into the U.S. defense and intelligence community. Just what in the last couple of days, the Defense Intelligence Agency has warned that Israel has ramped up its efforts to spy on the U.S., particularly in terms of trying to figure out what Trump is going to do vis-a-vis this war in the Persian Gulf. Trying to figure out what Trump is going to do is is a task beyond anybody and everybody, including Mossad. And by the way, Mossad got it wrong. They talked, David Barnier, along with Netanyahu, talked Trump into this misbegotten war.
1: Right. Yeah. And this warning coming out of the Pentagon, you know, the timing could not be more striking. You know, on Thursday, we have this vote in the House that says we're going to go forward with the Section 224. We're going to go forward with this unprecedented level of U.S. and Israeli military integration. The next day, we hear news that the Defense Intelligence Agency is warning that we're at the highest level of threat of Israeli espionage within the U.S. So just let that sink in for a second, dear listener. You know, you have this supposed great ally who we know is spying on us, and their leader, who earlier last week the president called F-word crazy. Now that's the ally we're going to get in bed with more than any other nation in the world. If that sounds crazy, it's because it is.
0: So how much is this being driven by Steven Feinberg, who's the number two at the Pentagon, former head of DynCorp, a big defense contractor? There seems to be some kind of friction going on within the Pentagon, because you've got Eldridge Colby there, who's trying to get the U.S. out of the Middle East and to focus more on Asia, and particularly China. And, you know, our whole story of American involvement in the Middle East is just, we just continually get sucked into a morass there in Iraq and Afghanistan, what, $8, $10 trillion. Who knows what the final price tag is for all of these investments we've made, and all we got out of it is nothing but misery and destruction, and most of which, of course, affects the people in the region.
1: Right. I mean, just look at the current Iran war, right? Like, before the Iran war started, you know, oil was flowing through the Strait of Hormuz. You know, Iran did not have a nuclear weapon. They were nowhere close to having a nuclear weapon. Now they still don't, but the Strait of Hormuz is close. So what have we gotten from this conflict? You know, when it comes to, you know, thinking about U.S. interests here, you know, if you're a U.S. taxpayer, this war is costing tens of billions of dollars, over $50 billion so far by some estimates. The economic costs at home are extraordinary. You know, gas prices are driving small businesses out of business. Farmers are going bankrupt because of these gas price surges. And for what? You know, this conflict hasn't done anything to make the U.S. any safer. So, you know, it is a very real question of whose interests are we putting first? Is it U.S. interest, or is it more and more looking like Israel's interest?
0: Well, one thing that I find just absolutely disgraceful, and that is that here we are throwing everything into the lap of Israel at the moment, when obviously there's frictions between the leaders, and I think the American public, according to the latest polls, over 60% now don't support Israel. Israel's always had a pretty privileged position in U.S. foreign policy and in amongst public opinion, but that's really turning negative. But the one thing that just galls me is that Netanyahu has always shunned Zelensky, who's Jewish, the leader of Ukraine. and never help them out with Iron Dome and other things that they need, because they desperately need defenses against Russian ballistic missiles and drones, which rain down on them all the time and kill civilians. So the Iranians have come up with a lot of innovation in drone warfare. They've offered it to the Saudis, and others in the Gulf are being struck now. The U.S. military also wants to make a deal with Ukraine to get the latest technology to defend American troops in the Gulf who are being killed by Iranian drones targeted by Russian and Chinese satellites.

0: You know what they say, four wheels move the body, but two wheels move the soul.
1: Poetry, mate.
0: But don't think my motorcycle or my soul will be moving anytime soon. 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
0: Tomato, tomato.
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3: Need right now. And so, you know, again, another conflict of the Iran war that I didn't mention was you have over a dozen U.S. service members who've lost their lives. Hundreds more have been wounded, some severely, in these attacks, or these Iranian attacks. The very least Israel should do is get out of the way so we can do everything we can to protect our service members that are in harm's way because of this war.
4: So what's the explanation then? Can anybody get Trump off the dime and stop him from blocking Ukrainian help to defend American soldiers, sailors, and airmen in the Gulf who are being killed by Iranian drones?
3: I think we'll see, and honestly, we'll see in the next few days, or at least in the next week. You know, we're reaching a point here where it's becoming, you know, it's a clash of egos and a clash of wills between Trump and Netanyahu. And, you know, maybe, just maybe, Trump's ego will be bruised enough where, you know, from this conflict where he says enough's enough, you know, and he gives Netanyahu, you know, the proverbial finger, and he says, we're out of here, says, you know, you're on your own. I'm not sure it's likely, but, you know, there's a chance we might see that with as obstinate as Netanyahu's been lately.
4: So, Ben, in the last few minutes, I spoke recently with Steve Simon, who served on the National Security Council covering the Middle East, and he did a report for the Quincy Institute on how U.S. aid to Israel. Israel is the biggest beneficiary of U.S. aid, and that goes back to the Camp David Accords under Jimmy Carter. But that the Camp David Agreement to give Israel and Egypt the kind of reward for ending their hostility has always been run through the State Department. And we're talking about billions and billions over the years. But now the shift has already happened, that it's now going to be overseen by the Department of Defense, where there's going to be very little oversight and much less transparency. So what do you make of that?
3: Yes, Steve's a brilliant colleague of mine at the Quincy Institute, and he was really kind of a psychic on that. He had a crystal ball. He saw this coming, you know, months ago. He started writing this brief, I believe, way back in March, and you know, he saw the writing on the wall. And what we just learned last week was that with everything Steve wrote in that brief, Netanyahu came out and he personally wrote a letter to a member of Congress where he put in there everything Steve describes, a lot of which is in this section 224. Netanyahu described it as quote, my plan. So, you know, this is Netanyahu is saying the quiet part out loud now. He's saying publicly that this is his move to get away from that public facing, that congressionally approved aid model, in more towards this behind the scenes, unprecedented defense industrial integration and defense cooperation model that the American public really isn't going to have much say in.
4: So just in the broadest sense, let's just look at the picture of how detrimental this war has been to the United States' position, particularly in the Gulf with the Saudis and the Gulf states. And the tensions between the U.S. and Israel at the moment. The Abraham Accords, there's no way in the world that they're going to proceed. The U.S. has lost its connection and its Gulf and Saudi allies now. There's a tremendous amount of distrust going on. All of these countries in the Gulf are now thinking, well, you know, what has our cooperation with the U.S. got us? Nothing but bombs and missiles raining down on us. There, you know, we may end up, because of Trump's stupidity and Netanyahu's mendacity, we may end up losing the United States, all of its influence in the Gulf, even with Saudi Arabia. Iran will come out as the winner. And this war started.

0: started at a moment when Iran was on it, you know, when this horrible regime in Iran were under tremendous, stress from having lost Assad in Syria, having lost Hamas, and having Hezbollah really damaged, and now they're on top. This is what they've done. I mean, I don't think the full consequences of this massive strategic blunder have really been assessed.
1: No, and I don't think we'll fully grasp them for years, you know, if not a decade or more, because I think you're right, Ian. This has fundamentally shifted the power equation that we thought existed before this conflict. And, you know, Iran has shown that through asymmetric warfare, they can effectively repel both the U.S. and Israel and exercise extraordinary costs on both of our countries, the region, and the global economy in the world. And, you know, at the very least, you're right about the other allies in the region. You know, Saudi Arabia, Qatar, you know, the UAE, they are getting directly attacked. They are directly involved in this conflict now, and it's costing their economies dearly. So you're not going to find support for them from them for this going forward. And it's really given U.S. Power and credibility in the region has certainly taken a hit.
0: Well, Ben Freeman, I thank you very much for joining us here today.
1: Thank you for having me, and take care.
0: You too. And again, I've been speaking with Ben Freeman, who is the director of the Democratizing Foreign Policy Program at the Quincy Institute. Previously, he was director of Foreign Influence Transparency Initiative at the Center for International Policy and a National Security Fellow at the Project on Government Oversight, where he spearheaded the Foreign Influence Database. He's the author of The Foreign Policy Auction, and he recently co-authored a new book with William Hartung, The $1 trillion War Machine, How Runaway Military Spending Drives America into Foreign Wars and Bankrupts Us at Home. And he has an article at Responsible Statecraft, Congress Quietly Moves to Integrate U.S. and Israeli Militaries. We're going to take a brief station break. We're back examining the wreckage at CBS News following Scott Pelley's revelations in the New York Times that the Ellison's hit woman, Barry Weiss, ordered changes to 60 Minutes to support Trump's lies of blaming demonstrators and Renee Good for her own killing by ICE in Minneapolis.

0: Welcome back. I'm Ian Masters, and this is Background Briefing, available 24/7 at backgroundbriefing.org. And joining us now is James Risen, Professor of Journalism at the University of Maryland, and a two-time Pulitzer Prize-winning journalist and author whose investigative reporting has triggered a series of political firestorms. Among his best-selling books are State of War, The Secret History of the CIA and the Bush Administration, and Pay Any Price, Greed, Power, and Endless War. Formerly the senior national security correspondent at The Intercept and a former investigative journalist with The New York Times, his new book is The Last Honest Man, The CIA, The FBI, The Mafia, and The Kennedys, and One Senator's Fight to Save Democracy. Welcome to Background Briefing, James Risen.
1: Thanks. Thanks for having me.
0: Well, thanks for joining us. And there's an interesting interview that took place over the weekend where Lulu Garcia Navarro sat down with Scott Pelley after he had been fired from 60 Minutes. So this is the first version of what Scott Pelley was suggesting was a major problem that he had with Barry Weiss, the new head of CBS News, in terms of her putting the thumb on stories. And just to quote Pelley in this interview at the New York Times, there was a thumb on the scale for the president's version of events that I felt was a level of political influence that I had never seen in 37 years at CBS News. So now he's really explained what it is that Barry Weiss was trying to do with one of their important stories on what was happening in what had happened in Minneapolis with the killing of two American citizens by ICE and Border Patrol. So what do you make of that revelation? It's pretty, for a journalist, it's pretty unsettling.
1: Yeah, it is. And one of the things that I know, I spent all my life in newsrooms, my whole career as a reporter for more than 45 years. And Barry Weiss was an opinion columnist at the New York Times when I was there. And she, as far as I know, has never worked in a newsroom. And I think one of the things that people should understand about this fight that's going on at 60 Minutes and at CBS, and anybody who has not been in the news business might not understand this, that there is a distinct divide between opinion journalism and news reporting in the major news organizations. And Barry Weiss was never a reporter. She was never in the newsroom. She was an opinion columnist. And that is a very important distinction because there is a whole separate culture in the newsroom and the news operation that I'm sure she did not understand at the New York Times and doesn't understand at CBS. Because when you're an opinion columnist and you've never been a reporter before doing that, you have no idea what is considered acceptable behavior, acceptable management, acceptable editorial operation or behavior. And I think that, apart from whether or not this is all an effort to satisfy Trump, which probably is, but I think there is also just a cultural divide that both she and Paramount's bosses and this guy, Nick Bilton, who she's put at 60 Minutes, don't understand. Bilton was a freelancer for the New York Times. He was briefly on staff, I think, as a researcher and then as a columnist about Silicon Valley. But neither one of them have any serious background in actual newsrooms. And that's the one thing that I understand, maybe that more than other observers do, is that she came into this fight from an opinion journalism standpoint, an ideologue, which if you're an opinion columnist, you can get away with being an ideologue. You know, you've got a right-wing point of view. But that is not something that you can do in a newsroom. because you have to have objectivity. I know people always dismiss the idea that there's real objectivity in newsrooms, but there is an attempt at objectivity. There are professional standards in which you attempt to achieve objectivity. It's never perfect, but that is what she clearly is missing. And it also probably makes her much more, her lack of any newsroom experience probably makes her much easier for Paramount to and Trump to manipulate. And because no one who had ever been an editor or a manager in a newsroom would do what she has been doing or what Nick Bilton was doing. One of the things about newsrooms is that there is a long tradition of debate and disagreement and arguments. And reporters have a lot of independence from management in every newsroom that I've ever worked in. And they clearly think that anybody who talks back to them is insubordinate, should be fired. And that is not the culture of any American newsroom. And so that, you know, apart from whether she's secretly on a mission from Trump, that this is the part that I know personally about and how newsrooms operate.
0: Well, I don't think she's on a secret mission. I think it's pretty obvious that she was hired by Larry Ellison and his son, David Ellison, because of her pro-Israel views. And we know that we know that Larry Ellison is absolutely, you know, over the moon in his support for Israel. And he's a big donor to this group called Friends of the Israeli Defense Forces.
1: Right.
0: And
1: yeah,
0: she,
1: no,
0: they paid her $100 million. Yeah. I mean, who the hell gets paid $100 million to buy just a website? What was it called? Free Press?
1: Yeah. No, I don't doubt that she's got a pro-Trump agenda. Which is pretty obvious. I was just adding what I know about from my own experience at the New York Times and other news organizations, that in which what she is doing, a lot of people who have never worked in a newsroom or who are in other businesses might not understand the dynamics and why somebody who argued with their management would not normally be fired.
0: Right.
1: And would not, and so I just was trying to add my experience and my understanding of how newsrooms work. And I think that that's one.
0: Yeah, no, it's absolutely.
1: Yeah,
0: it's very valuable what you've pointed out. But I think what's clear, though, about what Pelley's saying here is he gives an example of how 60 Minutes came within 19 minutes of not making it on the air because of a last minute email from Barry Weiss saying that they have to change the editing of a piece on the killing of American citizens by ICE and Border Patrol in Minneapolis.
1: Right, right.
0: That, and he's saying this is unbelievably unprofessional. They almost didn't make it.
1: Yeah.
0: And it happened to be the same night that 60 Minutes was the lead-in to the Grammys, so they had a lot riding on it. And she, at the last minute, says, "You've got to change you've got to make the protesters look more violent, and then you've got to make sure that Renee's Good's car was pointing at the officer who shot her, which is not what we see on the video." So that's just pure propaganda. That's something that would happen in Putin's Russia, but not in the United States.
1: Right. Right, right. And I think the problem, my understanding of how 60 Minutes works and has worked, is that it's completely driven by the correspondence, that the management was there traditionally to work with the correspondence, but it was up to the correspondence and their producers to come up with stories and to develop the stories on their own and then present them to management. And so it was a bottom-up operation. And what she's trying to impose is a top-down censorship operation, which is the exact opposite of 60 Minutes and the way it's operated in the past. And this clown, Nick Bilton, who I think was briefly has kind of been a freelancer and wrote some things over a few years, but he's not, as far as I know, he's never really worked full time in a newsroom as a news reporter. And so I just think it's
0: right.
1: Clearly just the people, not only are they there for a pro Trump agenda, but they're also just completely in over their heads and they don't know what they're doing.
0: Well, his first thing he did, though, Bilton, was just to send out this memo saying, you guys are stuck back in 1968. You know, 60 Minutes hasn't had an original thought since 1968, implying that they're sort of, liberal anti-Vietnam War types and they haven't moved on, when in fact it's incredibly successful. It has the highest ratings.
1: That's the part about this that I wonder whether will get Paramount's attention. Is that, when she first got in and started screwing around with the daily news operation of CBS, you could make the argument, which I think was not true, but you could make the argument, it's doing horribly in the ratings, which was true. With 60 Minutes, it's the exact opposite. It was highly profitable, been the number one rated show for generations. And it was basically the only thing that was working at CBS News. And so it makes no sense whatsoever. And so that to me makes me wonder whether that will get David Ellison's attention, that she's screwing up what was working and causing so much of a backlash. I read something this weekend that some media observers were suggesting, I don't know how much evidence there is, that she might soon be on thin ice with Ellison and Paramount. Maybe she's doing this the wrong way.
0: Right, but they're going to have to swallow the fact that they gave her $100 million.
1: Right. Well, the Free Press is now, they own it now so that she can go back and run it.
0: Right. Well, that President Ronald Reagan was an avid fan of 60 Minutes. He religiously watched it, and he used to drive his aides crazy because on Monday morning, whatever was on 60 Minutes, he'd start saying, you got to do something about this. And, Ronald Reagan was not a liberal. So this whole idea that somehow 60 Minutes is a cabal of liberals is so absurd. But given
1: if you look at what they've actually done the last few years, it's been very mainstream. They do a lot of celebrity profiles. They do a lot of pieces, long-term pieces that really don't have a hard news edge to them, kind of evergreen stories about big issues. And there's really very little on it that I would ever have said was anti-Trump. And yet he is, it's the interesting thing, the bigger picture to me is how stuck Trump is with a fixation on old media that nobody really watches much anymore. He doesn't like late night comedy, which was dying anyway, because the only places anybody watches that is on YouTube anymore. Right. And he was worried about broadcast news, network news, when their ratings for all of them are a tiny fraction of what they used to be. Everybody gets their news from other sources now. And so he is stuck in like 1970. With this old anachronistic view of what's important in the culture.
0: Right. Well, just in closing, though, how is Ellison going to survive this Warner Brothers takeover when you've got 5,500 people out here in Hollywood, actors and movie professionals, signing a petition to stop the merger? And Ellison Jr. is getting a real black eye from what the wreckage of 60 Minutes and CBS. So he wants
1: that's
0: to be...
1: That's my question is, you know, it's one thing to be pro-Trump in order to get your merger through Washington. The other question is, how long is that? Do you want to keep doing that? How long do you want to be ostracized in Hollywood? And I think the question then becomes, you know, can you, if you're Ellison, how much of this crap do you want to put up with? And I think that's the question that Barry Weiss should be asking herself. Because I you could argue that, you know, he'll back her until he doesn't. And she'll find out, along with the rest of us, how long that is.
0: Well, James Risen, I thank you very much for joining us here today.
1: Sure. Thanks.
0: And again, I've been speaking with James Risen, who's a professor of journalism at the University of Maryland and a two-time Pulitzer Prize-winning journalist and author whose investigative reporting has triggered a series of political firestorms. Among his best-selling books are Pay Any Price, Greed, Power, and Endless War. He was formerly the senior national security correspondent at The Intercept and a former investigative journalist with The New York Times. And his new book is The Last Honest Man, The CIA, The FBI, The Mafia, and The Kennedys, and One Senator's Fight to Save Democracy. And this has been Background Briefing. I'm Ian Masters, and I'd like to thank producers Graham Fitzgibbon and Asher Price. And if you've missed any of today's program and would like to explore our vast archives, you can visit us at backgroundbriefing.org, where we'll include extended interviews searchable by topic and have made it easy for you to sign up for the daily email updates that provide links to resources, articles, and books discussed on the program. 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Bye for now.

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1: Right? 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
0: Donald
2: Trump demolished the historic East Wing of the White House to build his gaudy new ballroom. 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He said the whole project would not cost the American taxpayer a dime.
3: And he was right. 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

0: From Pacifica Radio in Los Angeles, this is the Bradcast as heard on KPFK 90.7 FM in LA and on dozens of other fine affiliate stations over both the public airwaves and the internets around the country and the world, blanketing planet Earth. I'm Brad Friedman, your friendly investigative blogger, journalist, troublemaker, muckraker, an all-around swell fellow, says me from bradblog.com. Your mileage may vary. Glad to have you with us today for another thrilling edition. All right, we are going to... I'm changing things up a little bit, Desi Doyen. Okay. Didn't even make it an audible here. Just be moving things around. I've got a guest coming up shortly, and Desi Doyen's Green News Report.
1: Yes.
0: We'll be here a little bit later. So I'm going to, for the moment, jump very quickly back into, guess, elections for a change. Voters in Nevada, Maine, North Dakota, and South Carolina went to the polls on Tuesday to vote in primary elections for the critical November midterms. We will have whatever results may be available out of those four states on our next Bradcast. But I do want to note that I have a correction. We all like to put our corrections up front when possible. On yesterday's show, I think I may have said that it was voters in South Dakota, not South Carolina, that would be heading to the polls on Tuesday. My apologies, my mistake, my error, and I'm sorry to folks in South Dakota who are going to their polling place today wondering why it's not open. Because there's no election, but that's my fault. So sorry about that. We will cover South Dakota's results whenever they actually do have their primary election. But until then, we'll have full results or whatever suffices for it out of those four states that are not South Dakota on our next thrilling Bradcast. But as we are still not done with coverage of last week's primary elections in California and the hissy fit that Donald Trump threw in their wake on Sunday, walking off of Sunday's Meet the Press, as we covered on yesterday's program. If you missed it, you can download it, of course, from the newly redesigned bradblog.com. He walked off because the host, Kristen Welker, dared to ask for any evidence at all to demonstrate that either his 2020 presidential election, which he, of course, went back to, or the elections in California last week, if either of them were, quote, crooked or, quote, rigged, as he complained, what is his evidence for that? And without any evidence in support, of course, before calling Welker, quote, either crooked or stupid herself, he walked out of the interview. Well, let's get back to those elections in California, where the slow counting is completely a known thing. To suggest, as Donald Trump has, that somehow the fact that we don't know who the winner is 5 days later in a state of 40,000 people, that must mean there's some sort of shenanigans going on. No, he doesn't have any evidence. Don't ask him for it. The evidence is right there before your eyes. And if you don't see it, you're either crooked or stupid. Well, yes, we have tens of millions of voters here, mostly via vote by mail, each ballot of which has to be opened and signature verified and validated one at a time by hand before it can be tallied, and where we prize accuracy and voter inclusion over speed in our elections out here, speed so that Donald Trump can be happy about the results or whatever. Well, it is now official-ish. At some point after we got off the air yesterday, as counting continues to continue in last week's primaries out here in the closely watched Los Angeles mayoral top two primary, where all the candidates of all parties run on the same ballot for good or ill, and the top two vote getters go on to the November general election. It is official-ish. Democratic LA City Councilwoman Nithya Raman will take the second slot on the November ballot, according to AP and other outlets who make such calls. They're not official calls. They're just media calls, but pretty much everyone goes along with them. Things can change if somehow new revelations come up amid the tallying and the canvassing process. But for now, while Nithya Raman over the weekend had taken the second place spot in the counting, it is now official. It looks like it's going to stay that way, at least according to the media outlets. Raman will take on her former ally, Democratic Mayor Karen Bass, who she actually endorsed before she decided to go ahead and run herself. Karen Bass is running for re-election, and Nithya Raman has now displaced the Trumpy Republican former reality TV star Spencer Pratt from the second place spot, where he had been since election night, as many progressive Democrats in the state held their ballot until the last minute, given the confusion about which Democrats might emerge as the front runners in the California gubernatorial election that was also held last week, where a few weeks ago there was concern among Democrats that they could get shut out altogether from the top two, that it would be two Republicans in those slots because there were so many Democrats running for governor. Well, with more than 92% of ballots now counted in the city of Los Angeles, the progressive Raman went from less than half a point ahead of Pratt as of Sunday night, which is the numbers we had yesterday, to almost 3 points ahead of him as of Monday night. So I would expect that margin to continue to widen as there are still thousands of ballots being tallied in that race. In the California governor's race, the Trump-endorsed Republican and former Fox News host Steve Hilton is still holding on to the second-place slot to go on to the November general election runoff, following Democratic former state attorney general Javier Becerra, who the media have called as taking the top slot of the two available on the fall ballot. But progressive Democratic billionaire Tom Steyer is picking up votes as the counting continues. Yesterday, the latest numbers available when we went to air were from Sunday night, when just over 72% of the expected tallies were in. At that point, Hilton, in second place, held a 4.5-point lead over the third-place Steyer. Well, now as we go to air, with more than 83% of the votes counted, that gap between second-place Hilton and third-place Steyer has closed to about 2.5 points. So from 4.5 points to 2.5 points, so it is getting narrower. There are still estimated to be about 1.5 million ballots left. And whether that will be enough for Steyer to overtake Hilton, putting two Democrats onto the fall ballot against each other, as we are now seeing in the LA mayoral race, well, that remains to be seen. But for Steyer's supporters, the needle is moving in the right direction. I have trouble imagining that Steyer could actually overtake second place, but it is moving in that direction. I should also note again, as I briefly mentioned yesterday, amid Trump's hissy fit over all of this and his evidence-free claims that the election is crooked and somehow being stolen by Democrats in California, let me underscore this. Life would be a hell of a lot easier for Democrats if there was just one Democrat and a Republican on this November's ballot in both the mayoral race in Los Angeles and in the gubernatorial race. In neither case would the Republican be likely to win. Democrats outnumber Republicans so widely in both the city of L.A. and across the state right now. In the city of Los Angeles, Trump won just about 15% of the vote back in 2024 in Los Angeles. Statewide, he won only about 38% of the vote. So it would be wildly unlikely for either Republican candidate to win the mayor's race in L.A. or the governor's race statewide this fall. And frankly, the last thing that the Democratic Party establishment, who Trump is accusing, I guess, of rigging the elections in California, the last thing the Democratic Party likely wants is an ugly battle between two Democrats on each ballot about who is the more progressive, et cetera, et cetera. Progressives might want that fight. Voters might welcome it. I have no problem with it, but the party establishment almost certainly does not want that fight between two Democrats on the ballot. It would much be much easier, cleaner, and probably cheaper for them to have one Democrat and one Republican on the ballot this fall. So for them to supposedly rig this race in order to shut out a Republican on the November ballot, well, that is a huge strike in and of itself against Trump's claims, along with the fact that there is zero actual evidence to date to support his assertion that either of those two races is somehow being rigged.
1: And doesn't that sort of contrast if he's going to say that Spencer Pratt in the L.A. mayor's race, that's totally rigged, but Steve Hilton's is not rigged?
0: Is not. But I would say if he stays on, maybe he's looking at those numbers and thinking, yeah, Steve Hilton's going to be gone just the way Spencer Pratt was gone. And it is possible. Seems like a stretch, but like I said, there's more than a million ballots out there. And those late ones are coming in decisively for the more progressive Democrats, Nithya Raman in Los Angeles and Tom Steyer across the state. Now, one more related story before we get to my guest today. On yesterday's show, we had a caller at the very end of the show, a Republican named Jane.
1: Yes.
0: Jane. Not June, but Jane.
1: Jane.
0: Jane. All right. She was from here in L.A., I believe, and she was sympathetic to Trump's claims about the election being rigged in California, even though I had detailed how he had presented zero evidence to support the claims and had asked callers to share any evidence if they knew of any. Well, Jane said that she had heard about a voting center out here being vandalized and a vote-by-mail ballot drop box being set on fire, and that she thought it was entirely possible that there were votes in that box for Spencer Pratt. Now, I had not heard about that story. It looks like it actually happened a few days before Election Day while we were still off for our Memorial Day break, and I told her that I would look into it. Well, now I have, and as CBS reported, on the Sunday before last Tuesday's election day, quote, two investigations were launched on that Sunday after a Los Angeles County voting center was vandalized and a mail-in ballot box was burned, according to the L.A. County Registrar Recorder County Clerk. In a news release, L.A. County officials said that early on Sunday morning, vandalism was found at the Jenny Oropeza Community Center voting location at Cesar Chavez Park in Long Beach. Officials said that election workers quickly responded and that operations there were not disrupted. There was no destruction of ballots. And by the way, while Long Beach is in L.A. County, it is not in the city of Los Angeles in any event. So no harm could be done to ballots for Spencer Pratt, by and large, because the L.A. mayoral race is not on the ballot for voters in Long Beach. Now, with our voting center system that we have in L.A. County, it is possible that one could drop off their ballot. You can drop them off at any voting center in the county. So somehow in the city of L.A., someone could drive about a half hour to Long Beach and cast their ballot there. But
1: well, you might work there.
0: You
1: and
0: might,
1: live.
0: Exactly. Yeah. So it seems unlikely. At least that there's going to be a lot of votes in the mayor's race dropped into the boxes in Long Beach. But they could, in any event, no ballots were apparently damaged in that vandal attack at that particular voting center. But in addition, L.A. County staff said a, quote, limited number of vote-by-mail ballots, unquote, appear to have sustained fire-related damage inside a drop box at the Department of Public Social Services Civic Center at East 4th Place in downtown Los Angeles. The statement said, quote, preliminary information indicates the incident was isolated and involved a small number of ballots as it occurred between the most recent scheduled collection and the following morning's retrieval. According to the news release. So there were unlikely to be many ballots at all in there in this part of town after being picked up the night before, much less ballots for Donald Trump's preferred candidate, Spencer Pratt, in the heart of downtown L.A. a city where just about 15% voted Republican in the last election. Moreover, as I understand it, LA's drop boxes have certain fire retardant tech inside the boxes that may have doused the fire in short order. That is unclear, however. Registrar Recorder County Clerk Dean Logan said the department was reviewing the incident at the time to identify which voters may have been affected. An official said that voters would be directly contacted and given information on other voting options, including replacement ballots, and that the county was working with law enforcement in both cases to investigate them. Now, I followed up myself with the L.A. County Registrar Recorder County Clerk's Office to ask how many ballots were ultimately discovered to have been damaged in that drop box. Were they able to reach the voters to allow them to cast a new ballot? And or, if not, were they otherwise able to read and remake those ballots on their own, presuming the ballots weren't entirely destroyed? It sounds like they weren't, which is why they were going to try and contact the actual affected voters. I've yet to hear back from the county. I will try to update you further on this if I learn more. But in any case, in an election in the city of L.A., where about 780,000 votes were cast, and where Pratt is currently shut out of the top two right now by about 30,000 votes behind second place, this fire at one ballot box overnight between the day's last pickup and the next morning in a very Democratic part of town seems unlikely to have had much of an effect on the total outcome. There may be other concerns about the tallying in the mayor's race or the California governor's race, but for now, that one, Jane's specific concerns, wouldn't seem to amount to much, at least in the results of the mayor's race. More updates, no doubt, on both of those races in the days ahead as ballots continue to be tallied at the LA County Ballot Processing Center for the most populous county by far in the nation, with more than more voters than 41 entire states in the U.S. So, yeah, it could take a while. We'll have any new updates for you tomorrow on that and any noteworthy results out of Maine, Nevada, North Dakota, and South Carolina on our next thrilling broadcast. Let's take a quick break here, and we're joined by Public Citizen Co-President Robert Weissman once again on his group's blockbuster new report, finding that known donors to Trump's supposedly privately funded $400 million ballroom at the White House, that those donors have received at least $50 billion in new and expanded government contracts and other funding over the past 6 months alone. That's straight ahead on the Bradcast plus Green News Report. I'm Brad Friedman, and this is the Bradcast.
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0: Yep. Welcome back to the Bradcast. 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Trying to keep up with the unprecedented levels of grift and corruption by Donald Trump and his administration may well be a fool's errand at this point. But with a compliant Republican majority in both houses of Congress right now and a fully captured Department of Justice under the direct command of Trump himself and his personal criminal defense lawyer, Todd Blanche, I guess that leaves fools like us in the media and non-governmental organizations to take the lead on those errands. Last week, it was all we could do to keep up with the dubious claims by the administration that it had killed the nearly $1.8 billion slush fund that Donald Trump and the DOJ declared into existence somehow to be used for cash payments to Trump allies and supporters, such as the nearly 1,600 January 6 insurrectionists who were charged or convicted, some who violently attacked and hospitalized law enforcement officials during Trump's attempt to steal the 2020 election. With seemingly faltering support, however, from Republicans in the Senate, the administration claimed that the slush fund idea was dead when pressed during a House Judiciary Committee hearing by New York Democrat Grace Meng, however, as to whether he would put that vow to shut down the slush fund in actual writing. Well, the response from Trump's defense attorney and acting U.S. Attorney General Todd Blanche was, shall we say, less than confidence building.
1: Attorney General, I want to thank you for verbally committing to not moving forward with the so-called anti-weaponization fund. I just want to make sure, are you going to issue a new memo in writing rescinding that May 18th memo?
2: I'm not committing to putting anything in writing. I'm going to say it today over and over again. I mean, I don't know what the purpose of putting something in writing. I'm telling you what we're doing. Meaning, like, why do I need to put something in writing if I'm telling you what we're doing?
1: Well, you started it. You established it in writing, so it just makes sense to rescind it in writing. I think a lot of Americans, both sides of the aisle, are concerned about it, and it would restore a lot of trust about this issue.
2: Okay, I'm not committing to doing anything in writing.
1: Not committing.
2: No.
1: Okay.
2: I mean, I'll take it under advisement.
0: He'll take it under advisement. Feel better? Well, apparently any Republicans in the U.S. Senate, they seem to feel better about it from even after that. They declined to either fund or block Trump's $1.776 billion slush fund for insurrectionists from the massive $78 billion reconciliation bill to fund immigration enforcement agencies, despite the claims from some Republicans, at least, that they opposed the slush fund and the Democratic effort to amend that bill to block it statutorily. For now, I will let you decide if that slush fund is really most sincerely dead or not, or maybe just until after this year's critical midterm elections, in hopes of preventing the media from asking Republican candidates whether they support this massive, unprecedented grift by a president of the United States and his wholly corrupted Department of Justice. But while we were following that unprecedented corruption last week, our friends at the nonprofit good government watchdog group Public Citizen had their eye on one of Trump's other unprecedented grifts, his massive, supposedly privately funded $400 million White House ballroom. I say supposedly because the White House also attempted to have Congress include $1 billion in supposed security enhancements for that pet project of Donald Trump's in that same bill last week. The project, when Trump initially announced it after tearing down the east wing of the White House without public notice, was originally to cost $200 million, and then $250 million, and then $300 million, and then eventually $400 million. All paid for, we are told, by private donations. So no worries, no taxpayer funding necessary. And that was supposed to make us feel better about this. As revealed last week in a new report by Public Citizen titled Ballroom Billions, the organization reports that Donald Trump's wildly unpopular vanity project has now grown more shrouded in conflicts of interest since the East Wing was demolished, with over $50 billion in new and increased government contracts flowing to corporate ballroom donors over the last 6 months. The Public Citizen analysis shows that over half of the corporate donors to the ballroom project were from a wide range of industries, including names like Amazon, Palantir, NextEra Energy, and Lockheed Martin. They have received more government contract funding since donating to the ballroom and being feted by Trump at what Public Citizen describes as a gluttonous White House banquet dinner last October. The White House disclosed a list of 21 corporate donors to the $400 million ballroom project, but it has not revealed how much they each contributed. Either way, it seems they paid millions to potentially reap billions in return, billions of your taxpayer dollars, no matter how much the White House likes to rebut critics by claiming that the entire project is privately funded. News outlets have since identified six more corporate ballroom donors for a total of 27 corporate donors. On top of the corporate donors, Public Citizen reports an additional 15 individual and family foundation ballroom donors have also now been disclosed. This is likely not the complete list, they say, since the White House signed a secret ballroom funding agreement that was obtained by Public Citizen via a Freedom of Information Act lawsuit that permits ballroom donors to remain anonymous if they choose to be. What are those individuals and family foundation donors receiving as thank you gifts for their donations? Well, that information may still be forthcoming, but the report finds that over half of the known corporate ballroom donors, 14 out of 27, have received new or increased government contracts over the last 6 months, totaling over $50 billion. And that most of the corporate donors, 16 out of 27 of them, are facing federal enforcement actions and or have had federal enforcement actions suspended by the Trump administration. Joining us again today is Robert Weissman, co-president of Public Citizen, to discuss this latest blockbuster report from the public interest group. Welcome back to the broadcast, Mr. Weissman. I believe you, I think you joined us just about a month ago or so, but you guys are doing such critical work, frankly, and pushing all of this news forward in such critical ways that I'm happy to check in with you again on all of this. Welcome back, Robert.
3: It's great to be with you. There's a lot of corruption, grift, and graft to be shining a light on.
0: You think? Boy, well, of the known donors, Rob, Washington Post reports in its coverage of your blockbuster report, quote, no single contributor received more new business with the government since giving to the ballroom project than Lockheed Martin. The defense giant received roughly $43.8 billion in new or expanded contract funding since last fall, according to your report. Now, of course, we have started a couple of new wars since this ballroom project began, I think. Is it possible to identify one way or another whether Lockheed Martin would have received that additional funding anyway, whether they had given to the Trump ballroom or not?
3: No, it's not possible. I mean, but most of these contracts, the government, and certainly when it comes to the Pentagon, the government's in the business of giving out major contracts. Mm-hmm. So the contracts were, in the vast majority of cases, going to be provided anyway. Would they go to the same recipient? Mm-hmm. Maybe not. And even if so, the theory of these companies like Lockheed making tiny for them contributions to the ballroom is, do a little favor for Trump to make sure things go the way we want them to go, or continue the way we want them to go when it comes to the big bucks, mm-hmm. Which in their case and in many other cases is relates to acquiring these procurement deals with the government. For Lockheed, it's the core of their business. Mm-hmm. So there's almost no – Trump could ask for a lot more, and they would be happy to ante up in order yep. to keep – the money flowing. And, you know, at the same time, the Trump administration is proposing to almost double the size of the Pentagon budget to $1.5 trillion this year.
0: Right.
3: So, you know, their interest in doing that, is that completely independent of the support they're getting from defense companies to old companies like Lockheed or new companies that are trying to get in the business from Silicon Valley? No, I don't think so. I think they are influenced by their donors and happy to repay them.
0: And for the record, defense contractor Booz Allen followed Lockheed with more than $4.2 billion in new contracts in recent months, followed by Palantir, just over $1 billion, along with Amazon, Microsoft, Google, Caterpillar, T-Mobile, and others. But doesn't that question, whether they would have gotten this or not, doesn't it sort of underscore all of this in that even if this new funding is not a payoff in exchange for the ballroom donation, it certainly gives the impression, or at least the appearance, of a conflict of interest no matter what, right?
3: Yeah, it's not just the appearance of a conflict of interest. It is, in fact, a conflict of interest no matter what. So whether the contracts would have gone, might have gone to somebody else, still would have gone to them, it is a conflict of interest. They're locking in this relationship. They're greasing the palms and they're getting back, you know, 500 or 1,000 times what they're putting in.
0: Well, Rob, you will be shocked to learn that the White House disagrees with you. They like to say there's no conflict of interest here. They push back on your report's pay-to-play premise with their statement saying, quote, "The same critics who are alleging fake conflicts of interest would also complain if American taxpayers were footing the bill for these long overdue renovations." They added, quote, "The donors for the White House Ballroom Project represent a wide array of great American companies and generous individuals, all of whom are contributing to make the People's House better for generations to come." So that's all it is, Robert. These are just they're just trying to be good patriots. Your response to their response that I guess you should be happy this is not costing any taxpayer dollars.
3: Yeah, it's a bunch of civic-minded large corporations, no doubt about it. I think, they got part of it right. Like that it's fake conflict of interest. Usually if they say it's a fake something, you know it's real. So that's like validation.
0: Right.
3: But the other part is correct. Yes, we would, of course, been upset if there was government funding for a ridiculous ballroom project, just like every other American is upset about this whole idea of the ridiculous ballroom project. But that's trivial compared to the grift of the whole deal. And the idea that Americans are saving money or it's not costing us is preposterous. Like the cost to us is in contracts that maybe wouldn't have been given, or that are bigger than they should be, or that aren't adequately going to be overseen so that there's waste built in.
0: Mm-hmm.
3: It's not just the contracts. It's other favorable treatment that these companies are going to expect and almost for sure will receive, in part due to the contributions they made, costing far more to the American people than the small amounts they're contributing. You know, as you know, we looked also at the enforcement, as you mentioned, the enforcement actions these companies facing. So they're looking at antitrust cases, claims of employment law violations, discrimination on the job, union busting, pollution claims, and others. And they're hoping to see those claims magically go away. And that's been the trend of this Trump administration. And when you facilitate the

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2: Which then gives the money to the White House. We wanted to figure out what are the terms of those deals. They refused to give us those contracts and information, so we filed a public records request, and they denied that. We went to court, and we got the documents. The document, what it makes really clear, most notably, is how eager they are to receive anonymous contributions. So like in a 9-page document that describes the whole gift-giving system, they mentioned the word anonymous or anonymity 14 times.
3: Wow.
2: When they have anonymous donations, it's not anonymous to the donor, obviously. It's not anonymous to the Trump administration. It's anonymous to us.
3: Right, right. Since we last spoke with you about a month ago, Robert Weissman, the DOJ has claimed that Donald Trump's $1.8 billion slush fund for insurrectionists is dead. But as we discussed at the top of the segment here, but Trump's acting AG and newly announced nominee to be the permanent attorney general, Todd Blanche, pointedly refused to put that in writing, that the thing was actually dead, when he was asked about it in Congress. Are you confident that that project is actually dead?
2: I don't think they're going to be able to pay out of it, but we can't assume it's dead. Also, as you pointed out, Congress could have, and still could, exert their authority, their spending power, and say not a dime of public money is going to go to this, and then it would actually be dead. Senate Republicans, who do in fact oppose this personally, refused to take that vote. So far that hasn't happened. The administration has, in a couple court cases, stipulated that the fund is not going to move forward. So they have been forced to put it in writing a little bit.
3: Right.
2: We can't claim total victory on this probably until the administration is out of office. And even if the slush fund is completely killed, there's still the other part of the deal that Trump struck, which Todd Blanche said is still in place.
3: Right.
2: Which is a commitment by the IRS, an illegal commitment, by the way, by the IRS, not to audit Trump, his family, or his businesses for anything that's ever occurred up to the time they signed the deal.
3: Mm-hmm.
2: That is worth potentially to Trump and his family hundreds of millions of dollars in taxes they may be able to escape paying, given that they know there will be no enforcement actions against them
3: right
2: under the terms of this deal.
3: Right, which is what I wanted to ask you about, because it feels like while everyone is sort of watching the slush fund, a lot less attention is going to this IRS immunity thing, which seems to be moving forward as it is, no matter what happens with the slush fund. And to be honest, since I don't think Trump actually cares about giving money to others, through the slush fund, so I can't help but feeling like, you know, either he's going to take that slush fund money for himself, or it's simply meant as a well-considered distraction from that IRS immunity thing. And it's kind of working, it seems to me.
2: Yeah, well, I think if the slush fund were to move forward, and I don't think it will, but we have to keep fighting it. Yes, it was going to be for the January Sixers and others who would supported the insurrection or Trump's illegal actions, people like Rudy Giuliani or so on. But I think it was almost guaranteed that Trump was going to make a claim against the slush fund himself. The terms of the deal prohibited him from making a claim around certain things.
3: Mm-hmm.
2: But he was free to say that he'd been weaponized and injured in any other way.
3: Right.
2: And I think, you know, if there's money to be had for Trump, you should assume he's going to grab at it. I think he would have. And as you say, even if the slush fund is shut down, this immunity deal is worth an enormous amount to him. And it's going to be a tougher fight to defeat that, because it doesn't actually involve an expenditure in the way that the slush fund did.

0: I think the good news is, by the way, this is totally illegal. It's illegal for the president or anyone to ask the IRS to begin or stop an IRS audit. It's a criminal offense of anybody working inside the IRS if they are so asked not to report the request to the Treasury Department Inspector General. Obviously, this Justice Department's not going to do anything about that. I think the good news is a subsequent administration is not likely to abide by the terms of this illegal deal.
1: It's actually statutory, isn't it, that presidents have
0: Correct.
1: their tax returns audited each year they're in office?
0: Correct.
1: And so I guess if Congress were to pass a law that said Donald Trump shall be immune, maybe they could get away with it. But there's actual a law which is going to take precedent over something that is declared by Todd Blanche and posted to the DOJ website that Trump shall, and he's the only one who signed that, by the way, that Trump and his family and his companies shall forever be immune from IRS audit and penalty, basically.
0: Yeah, you know, so that immunity deal goes up to the time of the any money earned or any ever happened in all of history up to the time they signed the deal. So up to the time they signed the deal, which is, you know, weeks ago, is the first, you know, not quite year and a half of this administration when Trump, through his various schemes, has increased his wealth by billions of dollars, you know, by some estimates, $4 or $5 billion. So he has a lot of income in this last year. And that deal says no enforcement action against him if he doesn't pay what he owes. So on $4 or $5 billion, you owe a lot of tax.
1: And has anybody, because I know there's lawsuits about the ballroom and the slush fund, but are there already suits now working against this supposed IRS immunity that you know of?
0: No, the problem is, even though it is definitely illegal, this doctrine called standing, which is like, you know, who has the right to bring a lawsuit, gets in the way because there isn't anyone who obviously has the right to bring a lawsuit to enforce this law. And, you know, in a better world, any taxpayer could say, hey, look, this is going to cost me and every other taxpayer hundreds of millions of dollars or maybe more. That's enough for me. That's not how the system works under the rules that the Supreme Court has established over many decades. So we're still struggling to figure out anybody who could bring a lawsuit, and I'm not sure there is anyone who can.
1: If there is no one who can bring a lawsuit, Robert, what does that mean? Does that mean this moves forward as is until either Congress passes a law to block it, or there is a new AG in place from a new president or something who declares this to be null and void? I mean, what?
0: Correct. Yeah. That either that or until there's enough public pressure to get them to reverse. This is one where the pressure is going to have to be awfully intense because it's playing to Trump values. It's a great deal, both for that money. That's a lot of money for even for Trump. And you know, I think it's become kind of a personal thing for him. So, and not just in the sense of personal wealth, but just that he feels some personal entitlement to this. He's not going to let go easily.
1: I am disturbed to hear even you, Robert Weissman, co-president of Public Citizen, say that there may be no way to go to court or to do anything about this other than, I guess, public opprobrium against it. Of course,
0: Well, I mean, you shouldn't be disturbed by me saying that there's no way to go to court because, unfortunately, that's often true. I mean, we're suing all the time, but there are a lot of things that neither we nor anyone else can sue over because the way the Supreme Court has evolved this issue of what the right to sue is standing over the last many decades just made it much, much harder and, in some cases, impossible for anyone to sue. That's not like we're scared. That's just like you can't do it.
1: Oh, yeah,
0: It doesn't mean
1: no.
0: we're giving up. It doesn't mean we're giving up. And like I said, I think we got to keep the pressure up on this. Maybe there's a way to get them to reverse. It's shocking to me that they stepped back from the slush fund itself. They were very committed to that, but the pressure was too much. So we have some proof of concept. And if we're not able to get them to do it on their own, then I think it's almost inevitable that a next administration will refuse to abide by this, And hopefully will aggressively enforce the law against Donald Trump, just like they should aggressively enforce the tax law as it applies to every other super rich person.
1: And for the record, I wouldn't suggest you guys were frightened to take action, but just the fact that you
0: back off. We're not scared enough.
1: I know you're not. Just the fact that you guys couldn't even figure out some way to get into court is disturbing. Very quickly, Robert, I got to get out. But late last week, one of the lawsuits attempting to block the construction of the ballroom made its case, I guess, before the U.S. Court of Appeals in D.C. What did we learn from that hearing? Where does that issue stand in the courts at the moment? Because construction seems to be continuing every day, no matter what the courts are doing at this point, it seems like.
0: Well, now the issue is whether the court's going to order the White House to listen to the order to stop construction. And I think you never know until you get a ruling. But the signs are pretty positive that the courts are looking favorably on the plaintiffs in this case, trying to stop the construction, which they say, and we agree, is illegal because action required congressional authorization. And Congress hasn't said a peep about this is okay. In fact, that was really why they wanted the money in the first place in the spending bill you were talking about. Mm-hmm. They actually need the money because, as they say, they've raised it all from these companies and super rich people. What they really wanted was something that would seem like a congressional endorsement that they could take to court to end that case, and they didn't get it. So our pressure in these multiple instances is making a real difference. So even when there's cases that seem, instances that seem hard, mm-hmm. gotta keep pushing. Turns out when we keep pushing, we are able to win.
1: Lastly, that bill that also it didn't include funding for the ballroom, $1 billion that the White House wanted last week. It also didn't include the funding for the slush fund, but it did not specifically block it either. As many as 12 Republican senators supposedly claim that they oppose it, but they didn't, actually block it in the law. What's your takeaway from the fact that Republicans could have done so, could have blocked it? They chose not to block this measure. Even if they didn't fund it, are they sincere? Do they actually oppose it, or is that just an election time thing to get them through November at this point by saying they oppose it, not actually funding it yet, but also not blocking it?
0: Yeah. Well, of course they oppose it. I mean, there's a lot more than 12 who oppose it. Probably the vast majority oppose it, in their heart of hearts. But also, who cares? What matters is whether they take action on it.
1: Right.
0: And this case, the announcement from Blanche that they weren't going to move forward, their calculation was, all right, we'll live with that rather than take a vote directly against Trump because Trump can punish us. So, no, they get 0 points. In fact, it's even worse in some ways. Yeah, you think this thing is wrong, but you're not willing to stand up for what you think is right.
1: Yeah, and I'm still not confident myself that this thing is really most sincerely dead. The slush fund, I think it's going to come.
0: We're gonna keep pounding on it for sure.
1: Thank you for doing that. That's scaredy cat Robert Wiseman, the co-president of Public Citizen. You can follow their critically important work right now at citizen.org and see this report on the ballroom billions. I will, of course, link to that and much more when we post the show today at bradblog.com. You can also follow them on the Blue Skies at Public Citizen. Robert Wiseman, always a delight speaking with you, sir. Look forward to the next time.
0: All right. Thanks so much. See you around.
1: You bet. And by the way, after the I think we're expecting that U.S. Court of Appeals ruling in D.C. on the construction of the ballroom, I think we're expecting that at any time now. You heard Robert Wiseman say that he believes that they will side with the plaintiffs in blocking that. Okay. Pretty much the next step. I mean, then go to the en banc D.C. appeals court, I believe, all the judges.
2: Yeah.
1: But the next stop after that would be the Supreme Court.
2: Oh, goody.
1: Do you think they'll tell Donald Trump, no, he can't build his ballroom. He needs to leave this gaping hole on the on the east side of the White House at this point?
2: You know, I have very little faith in today's right-wing Supreme Court supermajority, so I imagine they'll say, yeah, whatever you want to do is fine. But I'm wondering, you know, is there really a way to, after the Trump administration is over, if we ever get to that point, is there a way to unwind all of this stuff? I mean, are we really talking about just ripping it out of the ground? It's going to be a big mess. It's going to be a big mess for many, many, many, many years to come.
1: Frankly, I can't wait for that mess.
2: Good point.
1: Because that means he's gone and he's out. All right, quick break. We're back with Desi Doyen and the Green News Report. I'm Brad Friedman, and this is the Bradcast. 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

0: as usual, it's not all bad in the Green News Report.
1: True. It's not all bad.
0: It's just mostly bad.
1: Well, you know.
0: We'll
1: it
0: see.
1: It is how it is.
0: In our latest Green News Report.
2: The news comes just days after Secretary Rollins dismissed a local lawmaker's warning that screwworm was detected in Mexico, just a mile from the U.S. border.
1: Flesh-eating screwworm detected in Texas for first time in decades. Big Oil snubs Trump administration's efforts to develop oil and gas in Alaska's National Wildlife Refuge. Plus,
3: Consumers Energy, which owns and operates the plant, says keeping it open costs millions of dollars.
1: Trump gives declining coal industry new $700 million taxpayer bailout.
0: Wow, all of those bailouts and more. Straight ahead from BradBlog.com. I'm Brad Friedman.
1: And I'm Desi Doyen.
0: Stand by for 6 minutes of independent green news, politics, analysis, and snarky comment.
4: Energy shouldn't need subsidy. We have so many different forms of energy, but...
0: Oh, I bet he's got a big butt. This is your Green News Report. Okay, Desi Doyen, we'll get to Donald Trump's big butt in a second. But first, we start with the screwworm.
1: Yes, we do. Some ominous news. The U.S. Department of Agriculture confirmed late last week that the New World screwworm, a flesh-eating parasite that mainly afflicts cattle and wildlife, has reached South Texas, now detected in 4 animals that were located hundreds of miles apart. The screwworm rarely affects people and poses no risk to the food supply. But scientists say it is critical to stop the spread of the parasite in the U.S. because it has the potential to devastate the nation's cattle industry, which is already being pummeled by the impacts of drought on cattle herds. New World screwworm had been eradicated in the U.S. in the 1960s through a U.S.-funded program to distribute sterile male screwworm flies in affected areas. But congressional funding for biosecurity eroded over time. And then 15 months ago, Elon Musk's Doge bros eliminated funding for the screwworm program and fired a third of the Agriculture Department staff.
0: Because why? Protecting against screwworm is too woke?
1: On DW News, Philip Kaufman, entomologist of Texas A&M University, called the situation very serious.
5: This is an incredibly damaging pest when it's not treated in proper amounts of time and can result in the death of the animal. And it not only affects livestock, it affects wildlife, companion animals, so cats and dogs, as well as humans.
0: Well, why worry? Beef prices are so cheap now anyway, right?
1: Not really. Canada has implemented a temporary ban on livestock from the U.S. Climate also plays a role. According to the National Institutes of Health, the screwworm's range has expanded thanks to man-made global warming. On a side note, the Centers for Disease Control has announced that Chagas disease, a parasitic illness spread by a different insect that does affect humans, is now endemic in the U.S., also because rising temperatures have expanded its range.
0: Well, good news. We have a president who has a lot of experience dealing with pandemics, so why worry?
1: More bad news for America's farmers and ranchers. The U.S. Drought Monitor reported Monday that May 2026 was the second driest May ever recorded in the U.S. in 130 years of record keeping, second only to May 1934 during the catastrophic Dust Bowl.
0: Oh, man.
1: The Trump administration said it will steer $700 million taxpayer dollars to bail out the declining coal industry, using authority under the Wartime Defense Production Act, asserting that the move is necessary to meet rising electricity demand, despite coal's much higher cost compared to renewable energy. The funding would build new polluting coal plants and coal export facilities on the West Coast. To prop up the coal industry, the Trump Energy Department is also forcing several costly, uneconomic coal-fired power plants to operate past their scheduled shutdown dates, against the wishes of their owners and grid operators. And it has already cost ratepayers hundreds of millions of dollars to keep them open. Plus, on top of that, the Trump EPA has weakened air and water pollution limits on coal plants. And finally, some good news up in Alaska for the fragile and embattled Arctic National Wildlife Refuge. Once again, the Trump administration held an auction to sell off leases to drill for oil and gas in the pristine refuge, as required under the massive tax cut law passed by the Republican-controlled Congress last year. And once again, major oil companies declined. Only two small companies won bids. The lack of interest reflects the industry's position that drilling in the refuge is a losing proposition.
0: Passed by losers. For much more on all of these stories and the ones we couldn't get to today, check out our newly redesigned website at greennews.bradblog.com. 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I'm Brad Friedman.
1: And I'm Desi Doyen.
0: And this has been your Green News Report. We are

0: See there, I told you it wasn't all bad.
1: Right.
0: This big fight about opening ANWR. Turns out the oil companies want nothing to do with it up there in the Arctic.
1: Yeah, because they know it's stupid.
0: It is stupid, and it'll land them in court for years to come and everything else. So see, it wasn't all bad. Plus,
1: right.
0: You led with the flesh-eating screwworm.
1: The parasite.
0: Yeah, but it could have been worse. It could have been, I don't know, Ebola.
1: True.
0: And actually, that's what I was going to lead with on today's show. So we will hold that for another day just to ruin your days ahead. You'll want to tune in for that.
1: Can't
0: on our next thrilling broadcast.
1: Yeah.
0: If we get to it, that's it. 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We will see you there. Until we see you here next time, I'm Brad Friedman. Good luck, world.

0: I'm Rick Smith, and this is Labor History in 2.
1: On this day in labor history, the year was 1937. That was the day Consumers Power Company employees near Flint, Michigan, shut off generators and turbines at the Zilwaukee Power Plant. 2,000 workers organizing with the Public Utilities Union under the direction of the UAW effectively cut off power to everything except hospitals, city sanitation plants, and dairies. The company's office workers joined the walkout, hanging a banner across the Flint District office building that read, "Quit stalling." The company had dragged its heels on an agreement promising union recognition, a closed shop, wage increases, and an end to 24-hour scheduling of troubleshooters. The strike cut power to an estimated 165,000 Flint residents. It also forced the closing of 6 area General Motors plants and impacted industrial centers like Saginaw and Bay City. The strike ended a temporary truce that Governor Frank Murphy had forced between the UAW and Consumers Power, which ended a several-hour-long walkout at the power plant earlier in the month. The strike paralyzed 13 counties across the Saginaw Valley. When news of the second strike hit, Murphy put the National Guard on standby. He snapped orders at UAW leader Homer Martin to get those lights back on. I will not stand by and see those people in darkness tonight. Top union officials insisted the strike was unauthorized and that a tentative settlement had been reached. But workers demanded to see the actual terms of the agreement before they agreed to go back to work. The workers ratified the contract. Tensions continued. Governor Murphy demanded that the county sheriff organize a special force to prevent future utility strikes, while the UAW vowed to curb wildcat strikes through investigation and discipline.
0: Labor History in 2 brought to you by the Illinois Labor History Society and The Rick Smith Show.
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3: Boy, Scott is here every day. No matter if it's rain, snow, whatever. Scott Van Dusen, thank you, sir. All right, everybody, welcome to this part of Tuesday the 9th of June 2026. I hope you had a sterling day. What I'm going to be talking about today, first of all, what Steven Spielberg said about aliens are here. Also about the crazy reception the toilet rat got at Madison Square Garden last night. Also, Putin is threatening with nuclear weapons again. And, of course, our good buddy, the grim, gruesome Reaper, Tom Homan, who is threatening to invade New York City with Trump's army of thugs. So we'll get to most of that today, I think. Spielberg, did you see 60 Minutes on Sunday? Spielberg was there. He was interviewed. And he, first of all, Spielberg has spent almost 50 years now thinking about extraterrestrials, right? You've probably seen his movies. And it turns out that he's convinced that they're here, that we're not alone. One of my favorite movies, although it did get draggy at certain points, was Close Encounters. Perhaps you saw that. But Spielberg reflected on the legacy of his sci-fi classic, Close Encounters, when he was on CBS Sunday Morning. Did I say 60 Minutes? I meant Sunday Morning. What the hell? Anyway, he was promoting his upcoming film. He's got a new one called Disclosure Day. I can't wait. This is a UFO conspiracy thriller that he describes as sort of a bookend to Close Encounters. And he made it clear during this interview on CBS Sunday Morning that his fascination with this subject isn't limited to the movies. He talks about one memorable scene. If you remember this, Richard Dreyfuss, the main character, he said when filming that's a scene where Richard Dreyfuss is crazily constructing his copy of The Devil's Tower in his kitchen. Remember that? And in that scene, Dreyfuss himself recalled the sweltering conditions where they were working. I don't know why they shot it in Mobile, Alabama, but that's where they shot it. Anyway, Dreyfus said it was like 95 degrees in Mobile and like 80% humidity. I remember that. Spielberg broke down that sequence in which Dreyfus's character, Roy Neary, begins connecting the dots after seeing that TV report about the Devil's Tower. And Spielberg says, quote, right there, you say, wait a second, did I see what I think I saw? And then, who are you going to watch? Are you going to watch the TV screen, or are you going to watch the actor? Richard's great, but you're watching the TV screen, right? And yeah, I remember when I saw that movie, I couldn't watch what Dreyfus was doing so much as watching that TV screen that was in the film while the reporter is talking about the devil. So it was driving me crazy. Anyway, this new film that we all have to go see, Disclosure Day, imagines a world where the truth about extraterrestrials is finally exposed. We're all waiting for this, aren't we? Spielberg said, quote, Disclosure Day is about how if somebody had the power and if somebody had possession of the entire archive of visual evidence of what's happening for the last 80 years, well, what would happen if that person decided to do a data dump across the entire world all at once? And the people who are trying to stop that data dump from happening, that's basically the core of this particular movie. Well, okay, Emily Blunt apparently is the star of this movie. I love Emily Blunt. Her role is a Kansas City meteorologist whose life is turned upside down by all of a sudden she has unexplained abilities, while also exploring how the discovery of alien life can challenge religious beliefs. Well, no shit. That's the part I can't wait for. I mean, I can wait for it, but I certainly anticipate. Spielberg said, quote, the movie takes the position of the believers or the curious, the ones that have been deeply affected by this, end quote. And he also, Spielberg, in this interview, he said he believes that audiences are primed for this kind of story. Well, I would guess so, especially when you have these crazy, insane fucking evangelical preachers telling people that they transport themselves by breaking down their, I don't know, their energy and showing up at a Waffle House or some shit, or that UFOs are really demons flying around the sky. Christ. Anyway, Spielberg said, quote, oh yeah, I can't speak for the entire audience, but there are certain things that unite us. And one of the things that unites us, one of the places we find common ground, is our united belief that the extraordinary is possible and the impossible is possible. And I think UFOs, UAPs, the whole phenomenon is something that everybody across any spectrum can agree on. End quote. Well, I can't wait to see the film. Anyway, when interviewer on CBS Sunday Morning, Ben Mankiewicz, asked whether aliens have visited Earth, you know, asked Spielberg this, and whether they might still be here, Spielberg didn't hedge his answer. He said, quote, based on the circumstantial evidence of everything that I've gathered throughout my whole life, everybody I've listened to, and every documentary I've ever watched, and all the testimonies in Congress that I've heard, I absolutely think that they have been here, and they are here. And who knows, maybe they've always been here. End quote, Steven Spielberg. I love it, don't you? I mean, Jesus Christ. I am beginning to do a 180 turn from my belief that, of course, we're not the only life form in the universe. As vast as it is. And when I say universe, I can't even comprehend what that word means. the observable universe, the real universe, the infinite universe, whatever. But I have kind of shifted around to the point where I'm beginning to believe that, in fact, we may be the only intelligent life in this insanely, incomprehensibly vast thing that we call the universe. I don't know. Maybe not. Whatever. Anyway, it was very interesting to watch and to listen on CBS Sunday Morning what Spielberg was saying. Maybe you saw it. All right, moving from the sublime to the dumb fuck, that would be Donald Trump. Did you watch, this is TV morning, I guess, for me. Did you watch Rachel Maddow last night? You know, she's on every Monday on MSNOW. And she had a field day. She could hardly contain her glee last night as she walked us viewers through the reception that the toilet rat got when he got into Madison Square Garden and when his motorcade went zooming through Midtown Manhattan. And people were booing and shrieking at him and giving him the middle finger. And when he got into the garden, he was booed before game three of the NBA Finals between the Knicks and the Spurs, of course. By the way, Trump's presence there completely jinxed the Knicks, and the Spurs won. It now puts the series at 2-1 in favor of the Knicks. But anyway, Rachel asked before rolling the footage of fans greeting Trump's arrival with the jeers and raised middle fingers and screaming at the dirty fucker. Rachel said, quote, "Do you want to see the warm, warm welcome the President of the United States got tonight when he decided to pretend to be a basketball fan?" And then Maddow said, quote, "When they're waving at you with just one finger, it doesn't mean the same as another kind of wave," end quote, Maddow. I love Rachel ever since the days when we were both employed at Air America. That was great fun. Anyway, Rachel noted that the toilet rat's visit had real costs for, you know, ordinary New York citizens. Fans were faced to wait 2 hours for security checks. The city had planned a free watch party outside the arena that was scrapped and relocated by the mayor to Bryant Park. In order to accommodate the incredible security. This arrogant little prick, I mean, Trump could have stayed home or wherever the fuck he nests now. He could have stayed home and watched it on the most massive television ever created by human beings. But no, he had to go and disrupt an entire city because he is a selfish son of a bitch. So anyway, Maddow played the video, people screaming and booing in the garden. She played it twice. And after all this was over, when the toilet rat was back on his helicopter or his rocket ship or his spaceship, whatever the fuck he travels in, he tried to tell the attending press that those weren't boos. They were cheering him because they all loved him. Jesus Christ. Maddow said, quote, "Trump likes to claim that New York loves him. New York does not love him." She pointed out that the toilet rat and Vance pulled 17% of the vote in Manhattan. 17%. Not 70. 1-7. 17%. So he was thunderously booed, is the way it's been reported, when his ugly fucking face showed up on the Jumbotron alongside the owner of the Knicks. And that was during the national anthem. And Maddow said, quote, "Got a smile through it. Maybe they have a nickname for me that has an O sound in the middle of it." She joked, mimicking the president trying to spin the jeers as cheers. It's rotten bastard. So, chance of USA, USA, echoed through the arena as the singer, Avery Wilson, sang the Star-Spangled Banner. But about halfway, the way I watched it, about halfway through, the USA bullshit gave way to booze. That's when the toilet rat was displayed on the jumbo screens, giving a military salute. This dirty bastard. The jeers ended when the U.S. flag followed the toilet rat on the screen, and then fans cheered when New York Knicks players were shown. The toilet rat, after this was over, like I said, he was totally unfazed. He told reporters after the game, quote, "It was, I think, mostly cheers. It was loud. It was very enthusiastic." Jesus Christ. Well, anyway, first of all, while I appreciate sports fans, I appreciate their dedication, their craziness, really. When you get sports fans who are really, really tied to or dedicated to their teams, football, basketball, baseball, whatever, you run into something that is can be kind of scary. It is to me anyway, when fans go completely berserk. Look what happens almost every single time there is national championship won. I don't care what the sport is. And the city that produces or calls the team home usually erupts into violence, cars being burned, people being hurt, sometimes people being killed, rampages through the streets. What the fuck is that? I mean, can't people just watch their team win and then maybe go to the nearest bar, have a drink, toast the winners, have a bit of a celebration, go the fuck home? When I lived in Chicago for 3.5 years, every time the Chicago Bulls won NBA championship, the neighborhood I lived in, and I did not live in one of the best neighborhoods in Chicago. I lived in Rogers Park, which at the time was pretty much a home base for an awful lot of drug gangs. And, you know, there was a lot of crime in the neighborhood that I lived in. But when the Bulls would win the championship, the neighborhood would erupt with gunfire. Not firecrackers, gunfire. And it was during those moments that I would just hit the deck. You know, I would lay down on the floor in the ground floor apartment in which I lived, you know, stay below the windows, because I don't know what the fuck was going to happen. But that kind of reaction by fans to me is something I've never been able to understand. When I lived in Chicago, I was a great Cubs fan. I used to love the Cubs. I would go to Chicago Cubs games and cheer my ass off. And, you know, but once the game was over and I left the stadium, Wrigley Field, I would, you know, okay, game's over. Let's go have a beer. Oh, well. Oh, well. Let's talk for a minute about this gruesome son of a bitch, Tom Homan, who looks and talks, it looks like, and talks as though he would have fit right into Hitler's high command. This guy is a real fucking Nazi. He was on television over the weekend. He did an interview with the Fox sewer. And Homan linked a massive surge in death threats against immigration officers to rhetoric from critics who compare ICE to Nazi Germany. Well, you bloated son of a bitch, I'm one of those people, you know fucking well that what you and your mobsters are doing is absolutely parallel to what Hitler's brown shirts did before he had them all iced and came up with the SS instead. But on Saturday, this gruesome bastard Homan was on a Fox sewer interview with one of the bimbos on that sewer. And he addressed recent congressional testimony where Democratic lawmakers rightly questioned the character of the new Department of Homeland Security Secretary, this ignorant fucker, Mark Wayne Mullen. And the members of the Democratic lawmakers also labeled enforcement efforts as racist. Well, of course, I mean, anyone who does not observe, process, and conclude that what Department of Homeland Security and its subdivisions, including ICE, what they're doing is strictly racist. And the white people who get in the way are going to be shot dead in the street. Homan was asked if these so-called political attacks were impacting the morale of his thugs who were in the street. And he defended the practices that these thugs commit every fucking day. And he said that enforcement is based strictly on legal status rather than demographics. As soon as some son of a bitch like Homan says something like that, you know right away, okay, fucker, you're lying through your teeth, and usually go on to some other channel. Why watch that bullshit, right? During the interview, Homan said something that he loves to say. He said, quote, "I'm an equal opportunity deporter. I don't care what color they are, what country they're from." Oh, you lying prick. Jesus, God. He noted, Homan did in this interview, that ICE agents have processed deportations of people from 161 different nations. Oh, fuck you. I mean, where do they come up with this garbage? You know what I'm saying? He said that includes various Asian and European countries. He argued that this extreme political rhetoric from rational people in this country is directly endangering his thugs, his goons, these fully armed bastards who roam the streets grabbing people. He said in this interview, quote, "When you keep using those terms like Nazi and secret police and racist, that instills violence. That's why death threats against ICE officers are up 8,000%. End quote. "No, you dumb fucker. They're up 8,000% because of racist pigs like you who are operating an organization that has absolute parallels with Nazi Germany. And you wonder why people look at you like the fucking goon that you are?" Oh, Jesus. And according to Homan, when members of Congress use this kind of language, when they're questioning these thugs, he says it empowers, quote, "the small percentage of people on the left who are already nuts to make violent threats." Well, include me in that group, you rancid pig, you. Yeah, I'm already nuts. So anyway, this exchange between Homan and whatever bitch interviewed him on the Fox sewer, it follows a series of public criticisms aimed at ICE since the toilet rat returned to office. If you remember last fall, Illinois Governor Pritzker compared federal immigration raids to Nazi Germany. Representative Ayanna Pressley of Massachusetts drew a comparison between ICE personnel and the Klan. These comparisons are valid, they're legit, they're real, and if Homan doesn't like it, fuck him. I mean, seriously. People like Homan eventually are replaced, or they disappear, or all of a sudden they're gone, and Homan is no different. Meanwhile, Homan tried to water down the concerns about the conditions at that migrant detention center in New Jersey. You know how he tried to do that? He started raving about the food being served to the detainees. On Monday, yesterday, Homan was on another Fox sewer interview, and he said that he visited Delaney Hall in New Jersey, and he did, with some of the detained migrants. Now, these are the migrants who had previously claimed that they'd been given food that was beyond its normal shelf life or full of maggots, and that they've been left to swelter in overcrowded cells with no temperature regulation. And the experiences at this facility in New Jersey resulted in hunger strikes inside the facility and protests outside. You know, it's been going on for a couple of weeks. But according to this vicious son of a bitch, Homan, no. Homan told the Fox sewer that he visited and, quote, "I went through every square foot," end quote, of Delaney Hall. He also said he shared a meal with the detainees. And he also said he didn't announce his visit beforehand. Oh, you fucking liar. Come on, Jesus Christ. All of you people, all of you Trump animals. You, every goddamn one of you, all you do is lie. This is what Holman said when he was on the Fox sewer yesterday. I hear a lot of complaining about the food. I went there unannounced the following day. Unannounced. I went there and I had lunch. I sat there in the cafeteria with detainees, had the same meal they had. It was spaghetti and meat sauce. It was green beans. It was charro beans. It was rolls and butter. It was a few drinks. It was dessert. I ate it. Now, is it a five-star cuisine? No. But it was well-established meal? Yes, it was. Matter of fact, I didn't even finish it all. And I'm not a little guy. End quote. Well, there you have it. Now, not only are we supposed to accept and believe the stream of utter bullshit coming from this goon, but we're to believe that Tom Holman himself walked unannounced, unattended, into the dining hall where people who his organization has been torturing and forcing to eat slop and garbage, and that he just sat down and had a meal. And everybody at his table were just so happy to see him. Oh, my fucking word. Ever since these protests began in May, almost 100 protesters have been arrested outside Delaney Hall. There have been injuries in these clashes between the thugs and protesters. A couple of weeks ago, U.S. Senator Andy Kim was pepper sprayed by these goons. Oh, and by the way, this is privately owned. It's not run by the federal government or state government. It's owned by slimy fucking capitalist hedge fund owner pigs who don't give a goddamn. All they care about, make sure it shows a profit. It's operated, this particular facility is by the prison contractor GEO Group, which has dismissed the allegations against the shit going on at Delaney Hall by saying, quote, that's a politically motivated campaign by outside groups to dismantle ICE and federal immigration detention by targeting the government's facility contractors, end quote. See what they say? Well, I would say to GEO Group, you lying fuckers, you're just like the people that hired you. You're slime. And eventually, there will be a reckoning with so many of these dirty, rotten organizations that are hurting people, killing people, torturing people, denying people just basic goddamn rights, human rights, the right to their medication, the right to a decent meal. There will be a day of reckoning. There will be. I'll be back after the break. I'm Mike Malloy.

0: I'm Rick Smith, and this...
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0: Is labor history in tune. On this day in labor history, the year was 1938. That was the day the Keene Mountain coal mine exploded near Grundy, Virginia. Described as a flame-belching volcano, the explosion killed 45 and injured 3 more. It is considered one of the worst mining disasters in the history of Virginia. One surviving miner described the scene saying, quote, "I saw coal-carrying cars, motors, slate, and timbers spouted as if from a cannon." The state mine inspector determined the miners had been killed instantly. The mine had just opened the year before and produced 40 railroad cars of coal a day. But the mine was also owned by the Red Jacket Coal Company. In Mingo County, West Virginia, years earlier, Red Jacket had been a key player in keeping the UMWA out, making its employees sign yellow dog contracts and winning injunctions against union organizing. As a member of the Williamson Coal Operators Association, Red Jacket contributed to the hostile anti-union environment that created the conditions for the Matewan Massacre and the Battle of Blair Mountain in the early 20s. They called in Baldwin Phelps detectives to start evicting Matewan strikers from company housing. In the aftermath of the 1938 explosion, new mine safety regulations were demanded. The inspectors were finally given the legal right to conduct inspections over the protest of mine owners in 1941. However, there was no power to enforce the new regulation. The Phipps family commemorated the disaster in its 1965 song, Red Jacket Mine.

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2: A $31,000 medical bill, a four-week delay for a critical test. 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
3: I had a set of specialized diagnostic tests at a cancer center in Seattle. 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
4: All right, welcome back. By the way, regarding that facility in New Jersey, Delaney Hall, a couple of weeks ago, the New Jersey Department of Health inspectors tried to enter the facility. They were barred from having access by this private filthy company, GEO Group. Now the Department of Health in New Jersey is suing, have to go to court to obtain access to go in and see what's happening to people. So when Holman says everything is fine, he's a fucking liar, and you know it as well as I do. The inspectors who did get inside were reportedly not allowed to see showers, medical rooms, toilets, or sleeping areas. Got to wonder why, right? And the New Jersey Department of Health ruled that it was, quote, unable to ascertain whether GEO Group and the Department of Homeland Security were taking sufficient precautions to mitigate the serious and unchecked risk of communicable diseases to both detainees at Delaney Hall and New Jersey's public at large, end quote. Well, of course they're not. The people working in these detention facilities are the worst of the worst in this country. They are the garbage eaters. They are the rat bastards who cannot get a job in any other field other than torturing their fellow human beings. Every single member of whatever company allows this to happen, whether it's the executives, the hedge fund operators, or these slimy rat bastards who work inside these facilities to torture people, they are all not worth the powder to blow them to hell. What a shame that we have fellow citizens who are willing to do this. Call them the Sonder Commando. Jesus. The state of New Jersey tried to explain the necessity for the inspections in the lawsuit that they filed now so they can get in there. They said that health inspections, quote, are designed to detect and assess whether there exists current practices or conditions in a particular facility or premises that could facilitate the unchecked transmission of foodborne, airborne, or other communicable diseases, end quote. The filing also said this, quote, if left unchecked and unabated, the outbreak of communicable diseases could impact not only the facility's residents, but also the public health at large if employees or other visitors to the facility contract and transmit these diseases after they have departed the facility, end quote. Do you think for a second, Truth Seeker, that some grimy fucking hedge fund operator gives a goddamn

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1: New York City with ICE agents. That's right, ICE agents, in what he is threatening could be the biggest single city crackdown since the toilet rat pulled back on major operations after what happened in Minneapolis in January that left two Americans dead. Holman, once again, he was on the Fox sewer. He said that the surge that he is planning was in response to a series of provisions New York passed last month restricting police cooperation with federal agents. And it's a set of restrictions that this Nazi prick said he warned the governor of New York not to sign. This is the arrogance of these Nazi son of a bitches. This Holman thug thinks that he can warn the governor not to sign a law passed by representatives of the people. And Holman, like Trump, like the rest of these bastards, they don't agree. They don't believe in self-governance. You'll do what I tell you to do. So Holman was on the Fox sewer yesterday, and he said this, quote, "I made her a promise. You're going to see more ICE than you've ever seen in New York City, and it's coming. I just reviewed an operational plan. I'm not going to tell you exactly when it's going to happen, but it's coming." Jesus fucking Christ. Well, I have a feeling that the citizens of New York are going to let this Nazi son of a bitch know that his plan is going to meet extreme resistance if this miserable Nazi prick puts it into effect. Now, the threat comes right at, just before New York City is expecting to get a flood of visitors for the NBA Finals and the World Cup. The mayor of New York, Mamdani, who previously appeared to strike up this unlikely friendship with the toilet rat. Mamdani criticized what Holman is saying. Mamdani wrote in a statement on X this, quote, "We will not allow ICE or anyone else to sow fear in our communities, especially at the moment. As the world comes to our city, we will stand proudly with our immigrant neighbors and reject these attacks for what they are, an attempt to divide us." Mamdani added this, quote, "Soccer would not exist without immigrants. Immigrants play and coach the game, work in the stadiums, fill the stands, and make celebrations like the World Cup possible. Six of the players on the U.S. men's national team are immigrants," end quote. Of course, Mamdani himself is an immigrant from the African country, Uganda. Anyway, last month, Governor Hochul approved a package of immigration-focused changes that allow residents of New York to sue federal agents who violate their rights. And the law also bars local governments and police departments from entering into formal cooperation agreements that would result in deputizing local staff, local cops, to carry out federal immigration enforcement alongside agencies like this Nazi fucking ICE and its twin brother, Border Patrol. Border Patrol, give me a fucking break. Where's the border in New York City? Oh, well, never mind. The package that Hochul signed into law, though, also bars government and school employees from letting agents onto state property without a warrant. A law has to be passed requiring a warrant, even though the Constitution has said that since

beginning. The law also forbids local law enforcement from wearing face masks when interacting with the public. Jesus. Now, immigration agents can still arrest immigrants in detention in New York facilities after they've been found guilty and served their sentence. That's according to state officials. And when she spoke to reporters yesterday, Governor Hochul said the ICE threat by this monster Holman went against commitments that the toilet rat made not to surge agents into jurisdictions that weren't asking for help. Governor Hochul said this, quote, "In New York, our local police need to be focused on local crimes and not filling up our jails with people who ICE has taken off the streets, out of our schools, out of our pizzerias, out of our homes, and I'm not going to be a part of that. So we'll help you with the criminals, always have, always will, but we're not going to be helping with civil immigration enforcement. I think that's a common sense approach," end quote. Well, of course it is, but common sense among these ghouls and bastards and thugs that work for Trump, like this bloated beast Holman? Come on. Governor also warned that an ICE surge could disrupt the New York City economy, harm protesters, lead to a political disaster for Republicans. Governor Hochul said, quote, "If they come here and go throughout New York State with a surge in ICE, there won't be a Republican standing in the state. This would be weaponized against them," unquote. Of course, you don't need me to point this out, but the Christian Nazis who are so influential with this filthy toilet rat and his goons, the Christian Nazis don't give a fuck about that. They just don't care. They want chaos. They want death. They want blood in the streets. And they keep pushing us toward that end. So for the governor to warn that this is going to, if this ICE surge does occur, it's going to affect Republican office holders in the state of New York, that doesn't mean shit to these Christian devils. They only see lawmakers as valuable to them if those lawmakers do exactly what the Christian Nazis tell them to do. Jesus Christ. Now, right now, some jurisdictions like New York City already limit cooperation with these ICE agents. But the new immigration provisions that were passed into law in New York State are set to upend things in other areas, such as Long Island, Nassau County, which had entered into a cooperating agreement with ICE last year. Jesus Christ, really? And in May, Governor Hochul signed a series of reforms limiting police cooperation with ICE. And part of that, of course, like I mentioned, banned masked agents, prohibited local governments from incentivizing new immigration detention centers. And as we also know, because we read about it, we've seen it on our television screens, throughout 2025, the toilet rat surged ICE and the Border Patrol to carry out military-style raids in Democrat-led cities. Right? Equal protection under the law, huh? Well, there is trouble coming, and it's being promoted by these beasts, these Nazi fuckers like Tom Holman, and the people above him, this Mark Wayne asshole who has about as much responsibility for being director of national intelligence as I do for being the Pope. Mark Wayne Mullen is another piece of shit, just a thug who has no experience doing anything except hurting people. Let me take a quick sip of River Moon coffee.
have to do that every once in a while as I slowly get my voice back. Oh, by the way, it is Tuesday. The report from George, He Who Must Be Obeyed, indicates that we were supported enough last week to be here this week. But as George pointed out, it was not a particularly good week for underwriting of this podcast. First of all, let me say to the people who did contribute to keeping us going, thank you. Thank you very much, whether it was through Patreon or PayPal or any number of ways it's listed on my website. But I have to tell you, it's the financial support for this podcast is starting to decline a bit, and maybe it's nothing. Maybe it just, you know, is cyclical. Maybe this is just a bad week, bad month. But it's enough to get my attention and to ask you, no, to beg you, that if you have been thinking about supporting this podcast, please do so. I've said a million times, it doesn't take a lot of money to keep us going, but it does take some. So if you're thinking about this little podcast continuing, and it really doesn't matter where you listen to this. I had a $70 contribution the other day from the United Arab Emirates. Yes. I'm sure the State Department or the Nazis who run our government took note of that. But it doesn't matter where you live, in the United States, not in the United States. If you listen within the U.S. And feel that this podcast has some value, any value, please keep us going. If you live outside the U.S. and feel that there are not enough voices inside the U.S. to talk about the things I talk about and the manner in which I do it, then please support us. You can do that by going to MikeMalloy.com. All the information is there, okay? And while you're there, please check out River Moon Coffee. Please, please, please. Jeff and Juanita, who run that company, have been absolutely loyal supporters of this podcast since they first started, which 6 years ago? I guess it's been that long. All right, moving right along, a Russian military expert says that the Russians should start using tactical nuclear weapons. Yes. And there's a reason for that. The government of Russia is starting to panic, especially under the control of this murderous son of a bitch, Vladimir Putin, one of the three horsemen of the apocalypse, the other two being Netanyahu and Trump. And word is that Putin is starting to panic because he is facing what globalists are identifying as a, quote, strategic disaster in his war with Ukraine. Now, the warnings that are coming from these Russian fascists coincide with NATO launching military exercises called Ramstein Flag 2026, which is showing a significant display of force by NATO. So you have NATO doing this, you have Russia doing that. U.S. representative to the U.N. Security Council, Dan Nagria, said that the Kremlin was on the brink of failure. And he said, quote, Russia's invasion of Ukraine has been a strategic disaster. Its oil refineries are ablaze, and Russia is losing 5,000 people per month. Russia cannot achieve its goal on the battlefield. Escalation will not change that and only risks making the disaster worse. The war must end now. Enough is enough, end quote. Well, words that I completely agree with, but words that are meaningless. When you deal with
crazy fucking psychopaths like Netanyahu or Putin or Trump. Words based in logic or rational observation mean nothing. Not a thing. So, despite the fact that Russia is suffering a major setback in its attempt to destroy Ukraine, the Russian Deputy Foreign Minister Mikhail Galuzin declared that Vladimir Putin was prepared to deploy nuclear weapons should Russia or Belarus, which is neighboring, Belarus sits with borders with Russia and Ukraine, and Belarus and Russia are united under something called a union state. Belarus is also run by a fascist pig. But the foreign minister, Galuzin, said that Putin was prepared to deploy these weapons if they face any security threats. And if such an action were to occur, it would ignite World War III. Jesus, I get tired of hearing this, don't you? World War III. World War last. Galuzin, the deputy foreign minister, said, quote, "We are constantly ready to use all means, including nuclear ones, to ensure the security of the Union state." That's Russia and Belarus. And he pointed to an alleged buildup of NATO forces along the Russian and Belarusian borders. Is that force buildup really occurring? Who the fuck knows? I don't know. Do you know? So these developments, as frightening to me as they are, and probably to you, were compounded by a call in Russia's official government newspaper, Russianskaya Gazeta. That official government newspaper urged Putin to use nuclear weapons and to go after assassinating Ukraine President Zelensky. This is what the Russian newspaper is advocating. And that demand came from military expert Colonel Yuri Nutov, because the government in Russia is growing increasingly frustrated with Ukraine gaining the upper hand, because Ukraine, to a degree, has told the United States and Western Europe, we appreciate everything you've done, but we're developing and deploying our own advanced drones and missiles. That's right. So, according to reports from that region, Putin's forces are being pushed back, and they are sustaining catastrophic losses. Now, for its part, the government in Moscow should declare, this is according again to Mikhail Galuzin, the deputy foreign minister of Russia, Moscow should declare Zelensky, quote, "an international terrorist," which in essence would free the hands of our special services for his liquidation, end quote. Jesus Christ. There are three terrorists on this planet right now who are wreaking havoc: Putin, Trump, and Netanyahu. Two of whom have had criminal warrants issued against them, right? Anyway, the Russian deputy foreign minister added this: "To these measures for neutralizing aerial threats, one can also add a change in the tactics of ground warfare. The mass use of drones is slowing the pace of our offensive. It forces us to disperse and conduct combat operations in small groups. My view is that we are approaching the moment when the question of using tactical nuclear weapons on the battlefield will arise." End quote. It's getting scary. And this Russian pig advocated for the deployment of tactical weapons when he did. He added this, quote, "These weapons do not necessarily have to be missiles with a warhead of 10 kilotons. For example, we have 152-millimeter shells with special nuclear warheads in service, that is, with low-yield charges. They should ensure
our breakthrough in key directions. In other words, he goes on, if we use them in three or four places in the Ukrainian Armed Forces defenses, then we are guaranteed to move forward because of the absence of fortifications and enemy manpower. At the same time, he goes on, the level of use of tactical nuclear weapons would be minimal. Then we encircle and destroy what remains in the rear. Such actions are part of combat tactics and are known to our general staff. Well, there you have it. And that apparently is where I'm going to have to leave today's podcast, with the threat of tactical nuclear weapons being used by the Russians hanging over everybody's head, right? May you live in interesting times. Good God. All right, Truth Seekers, thank you for tuning into this little old podcast from the hills of North Georgia. Please support us. Please keep us going. All right? Go to MikeMalloy.com. All the information is there. If you're a subscriber, a little bonus coming momentarily. Everybody else, I'll see you tomorrow, I hope. Please stay safe, take care, and try to keep it lit. All right? I'm Mike Malloy.

0: I'm Rick Smith, and this is Labor History in Two.
1: On this day in labor history, the year was 1938. That was the day the Keen Mountain coal mine exploded near Grundy, Virginia. Described as a flame-belching volcano, the explosion killed 45 and injured 3 more. It is considered one of the worst mining disasters in the history of Virginia. One surviving miner described the scene saying, quote, "I saw coal-carrying cars, motors, slate, and timbers spouted as if from a cannon." The state mine inspector determined the miners had been killed instantly. The mine had just opened the year before and produced 40 railroad cars of coal a day. But the mine was also owned by the Red Jacket Coal Company. In Mingo County, West Virginia, years earlier, Red Jacket had been a key player in keeping the UMWA out, making its employees sign yellow dog contracts and winning injunctions against union organizing. As a member of the Williamson Coal Operators Association, Red Jacket contributed to the hostile anti-union environment that created the conditions for the Matewan Massacre and the Battle of Blair Mountain in the early 20s. They called in Baldwin Phelps detectives to start evicting Matewan strikers from company housing. In the aftermath of the 1938 explosion, new mine safety regulations were demanded. The inspectors were finally given the legal right to conduct inspections over the protest of mine owners in 1941. However, there was no power to enforce the new regulation. The Phipps family commemorated the disaster in its 1965 song, Red Jacket Mine Explosion.

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2: A $31,000 medical bill, a four-week delay for a critical test. 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Our guest is Bob Coleman, a retired healthcare professional who spent more than 40 years serving veterans through the U.S. Department of Veterans Affairs. 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
3: I had a set of specialized diagnostic tests at a cancer center in Seattle. 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

0: 100% You're Free. How you doing? I'm Leslie Marshall. Welcome or welcome back. Only True Democracy in Talk. Really glad to have with us today Christian Trimboli. 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You got to double park just to get those deliveries, pick up and drop off. 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Christian, can I call you Christian? Is that okay?
1: Yeah, for sure.
0: Yeah, thanks for joining us and welcome. Good to have you with us today. I know you're busy and I appreciate you making the time. You know, people, I think, would have to be living under a rock, whether you live in New York City or not. It's just all over social media and certainly the news, not just locally in New York City, but it definitely has reached a national level. I saw stuff here in Los Angeles on it that Amazon Teamsters and their allies recently gathered in New York City at New York City Hall to call for passage of the Delivery Protection Act during its introduction for the 2026 City Council session. Now, this is groundbreaking legislation authored by Councilmember Tiffany Caban. It would protect workers and communities by requiring last mile delivery facilities in the city, New York City, to be licensed and directly employ their staff. Now, Amazon utilizes a corrupt third party model called the Delivery Service Partner System Program, Delivery Service Partner Program, DSP, and we're going to talk with Christian about it today. So first of all, can you share with us some of the issues that you face as a DSP driver yourself, Christian?
1: Yeah, absolutely. Thanks for having me. It's a great opportunity to be able to like express, you know, my experiences, and I thank you for that. There are quite a few. You know, I think a lot of people, in spite of what people may think, the work is tiring, right? People, including myself, before I applied for this job, I really underestimated the immense amount of packages that I was going to be given on a daily basis. And the vans, they are being held together with tape, you know, they're falling apart. And I've been put in vans where there isn't even enough room to stand up straight because the roof of the van is so low and it's just filled with the brim to the brim with packages, you know. It's tough.
0: And some of them are very heavy. I've seen people, you know, drivers like yourself loading trucks or unloading trucks, whether at the UPS store or right in front of my house. I would imagine one of the issues you also face is that, you know, people might, you know, yell at you when something comes late that you might have nothing to do with because the late may come from the source before it even gets to you. Am I right?
1: Yeah, that's a great question. Yeah, there is a routing system that Amazon provides for us that, you know, a sequence stop order that we are recommended to follow that, for one, is often not calibrated correctly. You know, they tell us to go to these houses first and these businesses after. And oftentimes we're missing deadlines. I'll say it like that. If a business closes by 3 o'clock and they're telling us to go to that business by the end of the day, that business is not going to get their package. And amongst the immense amount of packages we're getting, stuff collapses, stuff is being crushed under other packages, and these packages end up breaking. And I'm not even aware. And I end up giving it to a customer. You know, it could be Christmas time. Right. And I'm giving it to a customer and, you know, they really needed this package because they wanted to give it to their family member and it's broken. You know,
0: And in New York City, so many other challenges, too. You have older buildings that have older elevators that may not be large enough if you have a large package, right? You have walk-ups, right? I would imagine there are four or five flight walk-ups, you know, in New York City. People that aren't home, not being able to get into the main door to get to that fifth floor walk-up to deliver the package. The list goes on. So why did the challenges that you face on the job motivate you and your coworkers to join the Teamsters? What did you think that the Teamsters could do for you that you guys weren't getting and you couldn't get on your own?
1: Well, I think a lot of us intuitively knew we deserved better on the job, especially compared to how much money Amazon is racking in per year. Most people I know on the job have to work two jobs because Amazon is just not paying enough. And as far as opportunity goes in this country, there seems like there's less and less of it nowadays. Even people with degrees, I have a degree and it only goes so far. So joining this wasn't just an opportunity for like purpose, and like leadership, because those are things I value. I value those things. And I think many of my coworkers also do. But also an opportunity to just build a future for ourselves and our coworkers, you know? We don't think that Amazon gives us the dignity and respect that we deserve, you know? We're valuable parts of our community. There are people I would see every day who would say hi to me. And Amazon just doesn't, they don't respect us. Yeah.
0: When you say hi in your community, I know my UPS driver by name. I agree with you. You know, you're part of the fabric of the neighborhood, and we, you know, rely on it. You know, we certainly saw that during COVID, and, you know, just especially those of us that are, you know, multitasking, and it's like, I don't have, you know, time to go to the store to get this. And, you know, you bring it to us, you know, you deliver it to us. My husband is an orthopedic surgeon, which means he fixes bones. And he has a number of UPS drivers he fixes. I know that because I know one of them. I have a friend, he's retired now, but is a UPS driver. And people don't realize what a toll it can take, you know, on the body. I love that you didn't just talk about money or healthcare or pension or holidays, vacation time. You talked about dignity and you talked about respect. And I love the fact that, you know, one of the motivations for you and your coworkers to join the Teamsters was dignity and respect. Because I do believe that unions, especially the Teamsters, do help provide that in their fight for workers. How did Amazon react when they found out that you and your coworkers were organizing with the Teamsters?
1: Not politely. I mean, when they found out, they had sent, for one, union busters. These are people that corporate sends to the field, you know, to talk to me, my coworkers and I, about the dangers of getting involved in the union, for fighting for ourselves. And in spite of that, we knew they were trying to scare us. So we still unionized, but now Amazon is refusing to recognize our union. You know, they're claiming that we don't even work for them. And it's a shame because, you know, we have the right to do this. And Amazon is just doesn't care, you know?
0: Yeah, you know, it's weird too, because Amazon's already negotiated some contracts with Teamsters in other areas, right? You know, not with UPS drivers, you know, with, you know, DSP drivers. Can you explain, speaking of DSP, can you explain the Amazon DSP model to me and to everyone listening and watching, Christian?
1: Yeah, I'll try my best. So a DSP, it stands for a delivery service partner. And they function as third-party contractors that partners up with Amazon. Mm-hmm. And these third-party contractors, these DSPs, they're given routes that they are expected to fulfill, that Amazon will compensate them for. That's a technical way that they function. But the reason why they use this DSP model, and Amazon will deny this, but it's because they're trying to avoid accountability, right? Amazon has a horrible safety record, and a very prominent union busting record. They always deflect all their problems to the DSPs. And it's a shame because they make, you know, for somebody that wears an Amazon outfit, drives an Amazon van, delivers Amazon packages, to not be an Amazon worker is just silly. You know, they make all this money off our labor, and they refuse to take responsibility for their workers, for their vehicles.
0: Right.
1: I've had vehicles that, you know, I mentioned before that are falling apart, being held by tape.
0: Christian, that's a. I want to talk more about that. We're going to take a quick break. We're going to come back to you right after this. We have Christian Trimboli from Teamsters Local 804. He's also an Amazon DSP delivery service provider, driver in New York City. Back with him. Back with you right after this.
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2: And this is Labor History in 2. On this day in labor history, the year was 1938. That was the day the Keene Mountain coal mine exploded near Grundy, Virginia. Described as a flame-belching volcano, the explosion killed 45 and injured 3 more. It is considered one of the worst mining disasters in the history of Virginia. One surviving miner described the scene saying, quote, "I saw coal-carrying cars, motors, slate, and timbers spouted as if from a cannon." The state mine inspector determined the miners had been killed instantly. The mine had just opened the year before and produced 40 railroad cars of coal a day. But the mine was also owned by the Red Jacket Coal Company. In Mingo County, West Virginia, years earlier, Red Jacket had been a key player in keeping the UMWA out, making its employees sign yellow dog contracts and winning injunctions against union organizing. As a member of the Williamson Coal Operators Association, Red Jacket contributed to the hostile anti-union environment that created the conditions for the Matewan Massacre and the Battle of Blair Mountain in the early 20s. They called in Baldwin Phelps detectives to start evicting Matewan strikers from company housing. In the aftermath of the 1938 explosion, new mine safety regulations were demanded. The inspectors were finally given the legal right to conduct inspections over the protest of mine owners in 1941. However, there was no power to enforce the new regulations. The Phipps family commemorated the disaster in its 1965 song, Red Jacket Mine Explosion.

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2: A $31,000 medical bill, a four-week delay for a critical test. And this didn't happen to someone unfamiliar with the system. It happened to someone who spent decades working inside it. Welcome to Code WAC, where we break down how healthcare really works in America and what it means for you and your family. 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Our guest is Bob Coleman, a retired healthcare professional who spent more than 40 years serving veterans through the U.S. Department of Veterans Affairs as a clinical pharmacist, medical informaticist, and researcher. His work included focusing on improving patient outcomes through evidence-based medicine. Since retiring, he's turned his attention to healthcare system reform, authoring the e-books Unnecessary Deaths and Hostile Takeover, How Wall Street and Congress Hijacked American Healthcare, and How We Can Take It Back.
3: I had a set of specialized diagnostic tests at a cancer center in Seattle. 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
3: it was a total shock. 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The experience made something very clear. Billing operates in a different system than care, and patients are largely outside that system.
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5: 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Christian, thank you for holding. Welcome back. Before the break, you were talking about, you explained the Amazon DSP model, how you as a driver fit into that, and how there's like a third party involved. And this is one of the ways Amazon takes advantage of you, the workers, right? Because you're not technically employees. It's almost like, for lack of a better word, a detour to being an employee, right? And that enables them to screw with hours, to screw with wages, any kind of healthcare plan and things like that, you know, delegating that to a third-party entity, right?
6: Yes, thank you. That was a good summary of actually a lot of the problems with DSPs. So I think at the core of it, there are two things that are concerning for me as an employee, concerning about DSPs. For one, I had mentioned before that these vehicles are falling apart. I've had sliding doors fall off. I've had rear doors just fly open while I was driving. I've had my gear shift into neutral from drive while driving. And
5: that's not just dangerous to you, the driver, but it's dangerous to anybody around you, a pedestrian or another driver.
6: Yes, exactly. Just imagine, you know, a friend or family member who was unfortunate enough to be near one of these vans while it malfunctioned. Right. Yeah. And, you know, your first instinct is to call Amazon, you know, maybe some kind of customer support line. And their response is, oh, you know, this isn't our employee. Like, they don't work for us. That's just ridiculous. You know, and most people don't know these things. Most people don't know that we work for DSPs. So, you know, that person just ends up lost. You know, I've had people on the road talk to me about this, like these encounters. So, like, this happened and I'm not sure what to do. And I'm at a loss for words. And the other issue with DSPs is I had also mentioned before that because Amazon has these partnered contracts with these delivery service partners, that they also have the ability to cut these contracts, right? When my coworkers and I unionized our workplace, like I said before, the first thing that they said was that we don't work for them. And we knew that we were taking a risk when we unionized, because we
5: Right.
6: knew that there was a possibility that Amazon was going to cut the contract with my DSP. And that means that they're going to be effectively firing a couple hundred people because, the DSP has failed to keep up with standards that Amazon is producing. When the reality is that they don't want us to unionize and fight for something that we are entitled to, right? Better compensation, healthcare, job security, things like that. So, yeah.
5: And not just job security, to your point, when you talk about vans falling apart, gears shifting, roofing falling, roof, not being high enough with the capacity. When you have the Teamsters come in, first of all, the Teamsters are going to win, and Amazon knows that, so they're afraid, right? And then they're thinking, get rid of a couple of hundred workers and avoid all these things we're going to have to do to protect workers, because that's one of the things that you need as a DSP driver and your coworkers, is you need the protection that an organization, a union like the Teamsters, can provide because they have your back. Nobody should be working in those situations, because the Teamsters, they're going to come in and they're going to go, packages can only be this high, headroom has to be this high, ceiling has to be fixed, cars have to be maintenanced on a regular basis, in addition to, like you say, a working wage, so that you don't have to work two jobs. Somebody shouldn't have to work two jobs with a full-time job. Like you said, you have a degree, right? This is your job. And there should also be the ability to move up in your job at some point, if you do it for, long enough. I mean, you clearly have leadership skills. That's why you're talking with me today. That's why they've chosen you to talk with me today. So, that's really important. And of course, time off, proper health care, because, God forbid you do get hurt, but having preventative measures in place so you don't get hurt. And that's what the Teamsters are incredible, just do a great job at. With their union. And that's why so many areas throughout the United States, so many different occupations are looking to join the Teamsters so they can get that, which honestly a company should provide, because if you're hurt, you're off the job. I'm down a worker, right? I got to find somebody else to do the job. And like you said, you're a part of the fabric of that community that you're delivering to. A lot of people are going to be, who's this? Right? Where's Christian? Who's this? How will the Delivery Protection Act address the threat that Amazon poses to you, to your fellow workers, and to community safety? That you mentioned, like, if your car goes into gear, that could mess up a number of pedestrian and cars. How does that address that threat that Amazon poses to you, to the workers, and the community safety in New York City?
6: Well, before I answer that, I actually want to just respond to something you said that really impacted me. I think it's super empowering to see, because like you said before, we're not the only warehouse that has been fighting for a better workplace. It's been happening in multiple states around the country, let alone in New York City. And it's really empowering to see hardworking people who I have encountered on my job fight for themselves, and having the opportunity to be a part of that, it means a lot to me. And to know others are fighting for me and for my family just the same way that I am for them, I think that's another reason why a lot of us joined the Teamsters too, that empowerment. But to answer your question, how the Delivery Protection Act would address these things, the Delivery Protection Act, it's very comprehensive. I've met with a lot of local council people already, and I can tell they're impressed because this is an industry-changing bill. It's going to require that any company, not just Amazon, but any company that operates a last-mile facility, not only abides by the higher safety standards that are expected of them, but also employs all their workers directly. If the DSP model is removed and we are employed directly, our right to unionize will finally be protected, right? Because like I said before, right now, if we unionize, they just cut our contract, right? They've found some like legal loophole to effectively nullify our legal right to unionize our workplace. And they'll also have an obligation to maintain their vehicles because right now they're putting the burden on these, delivery service partners who are on like super tight margins, right? And they can't afford to really do that, So those are the two things that I'm looking forward to them addressing. And just seeing Amazon finally be held accountable is going to be really satisfying too. So, yeah.
5: And especially when you see a company like you had mentioned, you touched upon briefly the profit margin there. I mean, they certainly can afford this, I mean, fixing a few trucks probably is the price of I don't know, the skincare regimen of Jeff Bezos' wife on a day on a weekly basis, right? Oh, I meow, meow. 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
1: Quote, I saw coal carrying cars, motors, slate, and timbers spouted as if from a cannon. The state mine inspector determined the miners had been killed instantly. The mine had just opened the year before and produced 40 railroad cars of coal a day. But the mine was also owned by the Red Jacket Coal Company. In Mingo County, West Virginia, years earlier, Red Jacket had been a key player in keeping the UMWA out, making its employees sign yellow dog contracts and winning injunctions against union organizing. As a member of the Williamson Coal Operators Association, Red Jacket contributed to the hostile anti-union environment that created the conditions for the Matewan Massacre and the Battle of Blair Mountain in the early 20s. They called in Baldwin Phelps detectives to start evicting Matewan strikers from company housing. In the aftermath of the 1938 explosion, new mine safety regulations were demanded. The inspectors were finally given the legal right to conduct inspections over the protest of mine owners in 1941. However, there was no power to enforce the new regulations. The Phipps family commemorated the disaster in its 1965 song, Red Jacket.

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0: Or seen on that sad Friday night.
2: A $31,000 medical bill, a four-week delay for a critical test. 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Since retiring, he's turned his attention to healthcare system reform, authoring the e-books Unnecessary Deaths and Hostile Takeover, How Wall Street and Congress Hijacked American Healthcare, and How We Can Take It Back.
3: I had a set of specialized diagnostic tests at a cancer center in Seattle. 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
4: wow,
3: it was a total shock. 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The experience made something very clear. Billing operates in a different system than care, and patients are largely outside that system.
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5: Hey there, how you doing? I'm Leslie Marshall. Thank you for joining us in the second half of this hour. Really glad to have with us somebody I have great respect for. I learn a lot from, admiration, and I also just adore him personally. He's a friend. Colonel Cedric Layton is joining us today. He's founder and president of Cedric Layton Associates. 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Colonel. As an intelligence officer, he attained the rank of Colonel. Colonel Layton can be seen regularly on CNN, where he's a military analyst. He gives great insight there. His handle on Blue Sky is at cedricleighton.bsky.social. That's cedricleighton.bsky.social. On X, it's at Cedric Layton, cedricleighton. The C and the L are capitalized. And his website is cedricleighton.com. Colonel, thank you for joining us. First up, breaking news is top counterterrorism official Kent resigns over Trump's Iran war. He says Iran posed no imminent threat. Of course, Joe Kent, who we are talking about, the director of the National Counterterrorism Center, and I think this is very significant because he is director of the National Counterterrorism Center, he announced his resignation today, citing his concerns about the justification for the military strikes in Iran, saying he cannot in good conscience back the Trump administration's war. He said, quote, "Iran posed no imminent threat to our nation, and it is clear that we started this war due to pressure from Israel and its powerful American lobby." Now, I was looking through some of Joe Kent's post, and his post appear to be very pro-Israel. So first, were you surprised to hear this, Colonel? And do you think this is the beginning of a lot of people walking away who feel the same way?
6: Yeah, Leslie, this is a very interesting question because it seems like there is a real split within the Trump administration, based on the politics. And part of it, I guess you can look at what happened with Marjorie Taylor Greene, and her resignation from Congress and what has happened there, because her split was also, I think, an ideological split from the president's agenda. And there were, I'm sure, a lot of other factors involved, too. When you look at Joe Kent, as head of the NCTC, the National Counterterrorism Center, that is very significant because they are charged with helping to secure the homeland, of course, and prevent terrorism. And they would, clearly anybody in that position would want to be extra vigilant when it comes to Iran. They'd be following all the intelligence on Iran and in many other places, of course, as well. But he would certainly be well versed in whether or not Iran posed an imminent threat to the United States. And the fact that he has resigned on a matter of principle, I think, is extremely significant. And it could portend even further division within the administration on this issue, because there are certainly significant issues of conscience that would come up in a case like this.
5: Now, the president just continues to lie. Let's talk about Joe Kent. I mean, the president, you know, pretty much we're expecting the next 24 hours, he'll be like, never knew the guy, right? Says he's a great guy. Didn't really know him that well. But when Kent ran for office, the president, you know, definitely was a supporter of him, despite Kent's connections to right-wing extremists. He was confirmed to his post last summer in July at a 52-44 vote. As head of the National Counterterrorism Center, in charge of an agency tasked with doing this, what he's stepping down about, which is analyzing, detecting terrorist threats. And after his analysis, he detected that there were not, you know, any. But it's not just him. We heard that U.S. intelligence, not just one guy, U.S. intelligence across the board said that Iran did not pose an imminent threat, and that the president keeps throwing out this, they were 2 weeks away from, you know, nuclear bomb. That is just not true. That is just a lie. Why are there not more journalists pressing the president on this lie? Then again, I guess he would just say they're obnoxious, ignore them, or what network are you from? Or if they're a female, insult their physical appearance. But their intelligence said they were not a threat, certainly not 2 weeks away from a nuclear bomb. Correct.
6: That's true. Yeah, there is no question, you know, based on the intelligence that we have, based on open source information that we have, based on all the indications that are available to us, there is no indication that I have seen that says that the Iranians were that close, 2 weeks away or less, to building a nuclear bomb. Now, of course, that's a very sensitive issue, you know, in terms of our, you know, ability to respond to something like that. But there, you know, is no way that they could have put anything like

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3: Small boats to go after big boats. They're going to use mines and deploy them in innovative ways. They're going to use missiles. And of course, now they're going to use drones because they have the not only the technology, but the manufacturing capacity to build very cheap drones that cost about $30,000 or so a piece and fly them against multi-million dollar targets. And of course, the weapons that we use for the most part to counter those drones cost millions of dollars. And that's, millions of dollars per shot against a $30,000 piece of equipment. Shows that there's not only a military asymmetry, but also a fiscal asymmetry involved here.
4: And when you talk about, not just the fiscal, but the military, I mean, Iron Dome isn't stopping these drones, correct?
3: That's correct. The Iron Dome is one part of a three-tiered Israeli system designed for air and missile defense and drone defense. It is very good, but it is not completely 100% foolproof. And a lot of it depends on the U.S. helping Israel. That's why you have Aegis cruisers that are stationed off the Israeli coast in order to provide an extra level of protection to the Israeli air defense system. So the Israeli air defense system is very good, but it is not a complete solution. And
4: nothing's infallible, right? The change in personnel at the top counterterrorism office, this comes amid heightened concerns about terrorism here in the United States. We've had just in the past week an attack at a Michigan synagogue, an attack at a Virginia university. To me, this is common sense that these homegrown cells, this would be a fire under their butt, if you will, to use violence to further propagate their hate against not just Americans, but Jews, because they hate Israel, even though not all Jews support Israel. How concerned should we be that this change is coming from this person at this office amid these attacks? And I don't want to be irresponsible and make any predictions, but one is fearful more are coming.
3: I think you have to be reasonably prudent, right, Leslie? And in a case like this where we are engaged in combat operations against a country like Iran, which has control of a lot of proxy forces, which means sleeper cells that are partially deployed in the United States, and lone wolves who are inspired by the kinds of ideologies that Iranian proxies like Hezbollah espouse. So when you see those kinds of things happening, you know that the risk of a terrorist event is certainly higher. It doesn't mean that we have to stop everything that we're doing, but it does mean that we have to be vigilant. I'm in New York City currently, and the St. Patrick's Day parade was something that happened today, and everything was safe. There was a huge police presence in and around the area, but it's very clear that any kind of public event, any kind of transportation node, any place of religious worship, all of these places, schools, of course.
4: Are at risk. We're going to take a quick break, Colonel. We'll come back. We're going to talk more.
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3: We're looking at upwards of 1.5 billion barrels of oil that were supposed to be produced this year across the Middle East that now will not be. And that's increasingly a best case scenario.
4: Oil industry warns inventory is running dangerously low as Donald Trump's little excursion in Iran continues into its fourth month.
5: In some places, the mercury is a whopping 16 degrees Celsius or 29 degrees Fahrenheit higher than the average for this time of year.
4: Historic heat wave in Europe shatters temperature records. Plus, a whole bunch of stuff that happened while we were out.
6: All of that stuff and more straight ahead from BradBlog.com. I'm Brad Friedman.
4: And I'm Desi Doyen.
6: Stand by for 6 minutes of independent green news, politics, analysis, and snarky comment.
7: People are spending more on gas, but they're also spending more on everything else. And I think that that's a sign that you would see when people are optimistic about the future.
6: Yes, it's also a sign you would see when gas prices have gone through the roof along with inflation. Kevin Hassett, director of Donald Trump's National Economic Council. This is your Green News Report. Okay, Desi Doyen. I know you got a lot to get to. We've been gone for a week, so have at it.
4: All right. First up, while we were out, the U.S.-Israeli war on Iran remained in stalemate, despite Donald Trump's repetitive claims that a deal is, quote, very close. On Monday, global oil prices spiked once again after Iran halted the negotiations in the wake of ongoing U.S. and Israeli missile strikes. Because of the closure of the Strait of Hormuz, roughly 1.5 billion barrels of oil has been permanently removed from the market this year, according to oil commodities expert Rory Johnston. And many nations are not going back.
3: Countries that have been hit hardest by this, countries across Asia, are also the ones that were electrifying their fleets fastest prior to the war. And I think that if anything, this is going to boost those efforts and kind of redouble efforts to electrify and diversify away from this risk.
6: Well, that's good.
4: ExxonMobil warns that oil inventories will hit dangerously low levels in just weeks. Goldman Sachs on Monday projected that rising energy prices will persist through at least the end of this year, continuing to erode household spending power.
6: So most importantly, no matter how little oil is on the market, ExxonMobil will continue to make record profits.
4: Yes, they will.
6: Oh, good.
4: While we were out in Europe and the UK, an exceptionally early, deadly heat wave shattered temperature records for the month of May, in some places by as much as 29 degrees Fahrenheit, higher than average for this time of year, straining electric grids. London hit a record 95 degrees. Spain and France topped 100 degrees.
6: Yikes.
4: It's very dangerous because most buildings in Europe don't have air conditioning and are not designed for 21st century heat extremes. Scientists say that heat waves are becoming hotter, longer, and more frequent due to human-caused climate change, which the UN climate chief called, quote, a brutal reminder of the costs of global warming caused by burning fossil fuels.
6: And they're happening in the month of May?
4: Yes. While we were out in Washington State, 11 workers were killed in a chemical tank explosion at a paper manufacturer. Meanwhile, in Southern California, just a few miles away from Disneyland, a different massive chemical tank nearly exploded, forcing the evacuations of some 40,000 residents. Both incidents came in the wake of the Federal Chemical Safety Board issuing a warning over the Trump administration's disaster policy, saying the administration is taking, quote, a significant step backwards in preventing chemical disasters.
6: Yep, that sounds like them.
4: In other news, Donald Trump rescinded several 50-year-old executive orders that had restricted off-road vehicle use on fragile public lands. The new orders are intended to boost drilling and logging.
6: Of course.
4: The Trump Securities and Exchange Commission moved to repeal a Biden-era rule requiring large public companies to inform their investors of climate-related risks to their businesses. The Trump EPA doubled down on its efforts to make America polluted again by moving to postpone enforcement of Biden-era vehicle pollution limits. And the Trump Labor Department weakened Biden-era heat rules intended to protect workers from excessive heat exposure. Finally, a bit of good news. While we were out, a new study concluded that thanks to the explosive growth in clean energy technologies like wind, solar, and batteries, what used to be considered the worst-case climate change scenario now appears to have been averted. Climate science deniers like Donald Trump lied about the study, pretending to not understand the concept of the word scenario. However, researchers warn that humanity is still on a dangerous trajectory and must move faster away from burning climate-warming fossil fuels.
6: Well, that's good news, I think. I'll take it. For much more on all of these stories and the ones we couldn't get to today, check out our website at greennews.bradblog.com. Find, follow, and share us planet-wide on the social medias at Green News Report. I'm Brad Friedman.
4: And I'm Desi Doyen.
6: And this has been your Green News Report.
8: It could be worse.
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8: It could be worse.
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10: We are back. I'm Leslie Marshall. Welcome or welcome back. We're with Colonel Cedric Layton, founder and president of Cedric Layton Associates. And he is also an Air Force veteran of 26 years as an intelligence officer. And as a colonel, you can see him on CNN as a military analyst. Please follow him on X at Cedric Layton, CedricLeighton, on Blue Sky at CedricLayton.bsky.social, and his website, CedricLayton.com. A plethora of information there. He knows his stuff, which is why we have the colonel with us today. Colonel, thank you for holding, and welcome back. Are you surprised that we're not seeing more defections from the ranks around the president, especially in the Republican Party, as the midterms approach? And whether it's Polymarket or any other predictors, the Democrats are going to take the House. There's no question. May even take the Senate. This is politically killing Republicans between the Epstein files and this, but this is definitely the icing on the cake, except for his MAGA base. Majority of Republicans don't want this. Majority of Democrats don't want this. Majority of independents don't want this. And our allies don't want this. So let's first focus on politically. Are you surprised we don't see more defections? We know J.D. Vance has spoken against the vice president attacking Iran almost forever. Marco Rubio has. Tulsi Gabbard has. And all of a sudden, they've just fallen in line. But what about all these Republicans, especially those who are vulnerable in their bid for re-election, whether it is in the House or the Senate?
11: Yeah, I think we're going to see some interesting developments there. It's interesting when you look at a group like the group that surrounds the president. A lot of them, are basically swearing their allegiance to an individual, to the president in this case, and that makes for some interesting ideological changes, I guess we'll say, as they go through things trying to justify the things that have happened. But I think when they're confronted with, especially members of Congress, when they're confronted with the political realities of the situation, as the price of gasoline goes up and the Strait of Hormuz is, if it isn't opened in reopened in the near future, I think there are going to be some significant issues. And I know that a lot of people in the business world are predicting that if the price of oil goes up to $150 a barrel, then that's kind of a turning point. So it's definitely not there yet. And in many ways,
10: it's terrible that we need a dollar amount for them to speak out against something that's wrong. Our allies. Mm-hmm. Nobody is joining us. Obviously, the president has insulted almost every ally that we have and wanted to take Greenland, which was not helpful, especially if you're, moving to Europe and the EU for help. Are you surprised at that? Are you surprised at the steadfastness against these actions and against a key ally like the United States? This isn't we have one on board. We have none on board.
11: Yeah, this is a real problem for the president at this point, Leslie, because what you're seeing, when you alienate people, just like in personal relationships, when you alienate someone, it's really hard to bring them back into, your good graces or their good graces. You bring yourself back into their good graces. And that's a real problem that we have as a country, because what the president and his administration often seem to fail to understand is that the alliances are designed to, like NATO, are designed to keep us secure. They're designed for burden sharing. Now, on the positive side, you know, the president was instrumental in getting NATO members to pony up more for their own defense, and that's a legitimate thing. But that was also the case on, you know, first under, the second George Bush administration, but also during the Obama administration, there were efforts that were begun to move things forward, and they really, tended to gain steam in the first Trump administration as well as in the Biden administration. But now, all that, you know, they're doing all the things that we ask them to do. You know, Poland is spending well above the 5% GDP, as an example, you know, for their armed forces, and the Baltic states, same thing. The Germans are moving very quickly in that direction. And for them, that's a really big deal given their history. And you see that moving forward with almost all the NATO countries, a few exceptions like Spain. But the basic thing is this. We get a lot from these countries, and having, been involved in combat operations with allies like the United Kingdom, like Australia, they have a talent pool that is second to none. They specialize in different areas, some of which are not known publicly, but they're critically important, especially in fields like intelligence and in some, other sensitive operational areas. They become a critical enabler for us, and to have them cast aside and their contributions disparaged is absolutely the wrong move. And
10: right, and also demonizing NATO and the tariffs that he slapped on, certainly didn't help. The president said he believes he'll have, quote, the honor of taking Cuba. Now, we already had in Venezuela, Venezuela is to me not a success. The majority, there's a huge percentage of the population who have food insecurity, majority of the population living below the poverty line. Vice president who holds the same ideology as Maduro is in place. And people who speak out against her and that administration, that regime, if you will, are still being silenced or, imprisoned. And yet Trump makes it sound like we saved Venezuela. He was flirting online today, I believe it was, as Venezuela being the 51st state. He has said this about Canada. He said this about Greenland. And now today he says he'll have the honor of taking Cuba. We know there are people dying who don't have electricity, who need dialysis and other machines to keep them alive in Cuba. We know that Cuba is literally in the dark. As a colonel, as a military expert, his language on Cuba is escalating. How dangerous is that? Not just as the United States and the perception of us throughout the world, but to Cuba and to the Cuban people.
11: Yeah, this could be really an incredible development if the Trump administration decides to go ahead and, in essence, take Cuba. Now, there are several ways that they could do it. Of course, he could use military force. But I think what he wants to do is, kind of the apple falling from the tree scenario where, we have a situation where it gets ripe because of, the lack of oil and the suffering, the shutoff of the electricity. And so the increase in suffering will then spur a development where the communist government there basically gives in to what Trump is demanding.
10: But Colonel, to your point, they're a weakened nation right now. We're, sorry to be cliche, kicking them while they're down. And like you said, increasing the suffering, isn't that a violation of the Geneva Conventions or international law on some level?
11: It could be. And the reason I say could be is because there's kind of a gray area between non-combat and combat operations. So definitely if this were in combat, you would say you could make the case that it would violate the Geneva Convention because you're increasing human suffering. Non-combat situations where you're doing the same kind of thing but not using military force to do it, that's a bit more of a gray area, but the moral impact is still the same, and it's not a good one.
10: Look, I don't want communism, you know. No. I'm very surprised, you know, they're not touching North Korea. I think North Koreans are more oppressed than Cubans and Venezuelans, you know, and we don't even know how oppressed because of the oppression. Yeah. You know, certainly it amazes me that, you know, he talks about saving people. He's hurting people of Iran more. And what about Palestinians? But I digress. The New York Times reported that U.S. officials told Cuba to remove its president, Miguel Diaz-Canel, from power during recent talks. Numerous sources have been cited familiar with these discussions. And again, back to my point, I want freedom for people. But shouldn't that be up to the people? Shouldn't the people of Iran decide who should lead them? Shouldn't the people of Cuba decide who should leave them? And the same for the people of Venezuela. Yes. Just a quick sidebar. I have a very close friend in Chicago who lived in Ukraine when it was part of the USSR. And she said she loves freedom and she loves this country. But she said there were some good things about communism, like free healthcare or free education, or, you know, there were just certain things in place that in a democracy operating as a republic as we have in the United States that we don't have. To that point, you know, does forcing a democracy on a country work in your experience, you know, with your military experience, Colonel, or should this be left up to the people? In other words, are we making a bigger mess trying to save these people? And are we really saving these people? Or is this just about a huge cash cow for Trump and his rich buddies, whether in the oil and gas industry or on Wall Street?
11: Well, I think it's really clear that if you impose something from above or from an external area, it's not going to work. The people themselves have to want it. There are certain things where you can influence people in a certain direction. Look at, you know, post-World War II Japan. Look at post-World War II Germany. Both of them are, to varying degrees, democratic countries now, and that is thanks to us. But the people themselves in those countries have bought into those systems, and we're lucky that they did. But you cannot externally impose something and expect it to be successful. The most important.
10: Absolutely.
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9: Quote, I saw coal-carrying cars, motors, slate, and timbers spouted as if from a cannon. The state mine inspector determined the miners had been killed instantly. The mine had just opened the year before and produced 40 railroad cars of coal a day. But the mine was also owned by the Red Jacket Coal Company. In Mingo County, West Virginia, years earlier, Red Jacket had been a key player in keeping the UMWA out, making its employees sign yellow dog contracts and winning injunctions against union organizing. As a member of the Williamson Coal Operators Association, Red Jacket contributed to the hostile anti-union environment that created the conditions for the Matewan Massacre and the Battle of Blair Mountain in the early 20s. They called in Baldwin Phelps detectives to start evicting Matewan strikers from company housing. In the aftermath of the 1938 explosion, new mine safety regulations were demanded. The inspectors were finally given the legal right to conduct inspections over the protest of mine owners in 1941. However, there was no power to enforce the new regulation. The Phipps family commemorated the disaster in its 1965 song, Red Jacket Mine.

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0: What a scene on that sad Friday night.
2: A $31,000 medical bill, a four-week delay for a critical test. And this didn't happen to someone unfamiliar with the system. It happened to someone who spent decades working inside it. 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Our guest is Bob Coleman, a retired healthcare professional who spent more than 40 years serving veterans through the U.S. Department of Veterans Affairs as a clinical pharmacist, medical informaticist, and researcher. His work included focusing on improving patient outcomes through evidence-based medicine. Since retiring, he's turned his attention to healthcare system reform, authoring the e-books Unnecessary Deaths and Hostile Takeover, How Wall Street and Congress Hijacked American Healthcare, and How We Can Take It Back.
3: I had a set of specialized diagnostic tests at a cancer center in Seattle. And what I expected was, and led to believe, was my insurance would cover the cost. But when the $31,000 plus bill came,
4: wow,
3: it was a total shock. There essentially was no transparency beforehand and no simple explanation afterwards. And what struck me that after even decades of healthcare experience, it was difficult to understand what and why I was charged, how that price was determined. The experience made something very clear. Billing operates in a different system than care, and patients are largely outside that system.
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5: When Donald Trump demolished the historic East Wing of the White House to build his gaudy new ballroom, he made the American people a promise. 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

0: 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I'm Brad Friedman, your friendly investigative blogger, journalist, troublemaker, muckraker, an all-around swell fellow, says me from bradblog.com. Your mileage may vary. Glad to have you with us today for another thrilling edition. All right, we are going to... I'm changing things up a little bit, Desi Doyen. Okay. Didn't even make an audible here. Just be moving things around. I've got a guest coming up shortly, and Desi Doyen's Green News Report.
1: Yes.
0: We'll be here a little bit later. So I'm going to, for the moment, jump very quickly back into, guess, elections for a change. Voters in Nevada, Maine, North Dakota, and South Carolina went to the polls on Tuesday to vote in primary elections for the critical November midterms. We will have whatever results may be available out of those four states on our next broadcast. But I do want to note that I have a correction. We all like to put our corrections up front when possible. On yesterday's show, I think I may have said that it was voters in South Dakota, not South Carolina, that would be heading to the polls on Tuesday. My apologies, my mistake, my error, and I'm sorry to folks in South Dakota who are going to their polling place today wondering why it's not open. Because there's no election, but that's my fault. So sorry about that. We will cover South Dakota's results whenever they actually do have their primary election. But until then, we'll have full results or whatever suffices for it out of those four states that are not South Dakota on our next thrilling broadcast. But as we are still not done with coverage of last week's primary elections in California and the hissy fit that Donald Trump threw in their wake on Sunday, walking off of Sunday's Meet the Press, as we covered on yesterday's program. If you missed it, you can download it, of course, from the newly redesigned bradblog.com. He walked off because the host, Kristen Welker, dared to ask for any evidence at all to demonstrate that either his 2020 presidential election, which he of course went back to, or the elections in California last week, if either of them were, quote, crooked or, quote, rigged, as he complained, what is his evidence for that? And without any evidence in support, of course, before calling Welker, quote, either crooked or stupid herself, he walked out of the interview. Well, let's get back to those elections in California, where the slow counting is completely a known thing. To suggest, as Donald Trump has, that somehow the fact that we don't know who the winner is 5 days later in a state of 40,000 people, that must mean there's some sort of shenanigans going on. No, he doesn't have any evidence. Don't ask him for it. The evidence is right there before your eyes. And if you don't see it, you're either crooked or stupid. Well, yes, we have tens of millions of voters here, mostly via vote by mail, each ballot of which has to be opened and signature verified and validated one at a time by hand before it can be tallied, and where we prize accuracy and voter inclusion over speed in our elections out here, speed so that Donald Trump can be happy about the results or whatever. Well, it is now official-ish. At some point after we got off the air yesterday, as counting continues to continue in last week's primaries out here in the closely watched Los Angeles mayoral top two primary, where all the candidates of all parties run on the same ballot for good or ill, and the top two vote getters go on to the November general election. It is official-ish. Democratic L.A. City Councilwoman Nithya Raman will take the second slot on the November ballot, according to AP and other outlets who make such calls. They're not official calls. They're just media calls, but pretty much everyone goes along with them. Things can change if somehow new revelations come up amid the tallying and the canvassing process. But for now, while Nithya Raman over the weekend had taken the second place spot in the counting, it is now official. It looks like it's going to stay that way, at least according to the media outlets. Raman will take on her former ally, Democratic Mayor Karen Bass, who she actually endorsed before she decided to go ahead and run herself. Karen Bass is running for re-election, and Nithya Raman has now displaced the Trumpy Republican former reality TV star Spencer Pratt from the second place spot, where he had been since election night, as many progressive Democrats in the state held their ballot until the last minute, given the confusion about which Democrats might emerge as the front runners in the California gubernatorial election that was also held last week, where a few weeks ago there was concern among Democrats that they could get shut out altogether from the top two, that it would be two Republicans in those slots because there were so many Democrats running for governor. Well, with more than 92% of ballots now counted in the city of Los Angeles, the progressive Raman went from less than half a point ahead of Pratt as of Sunday night, which is the numbers we had yesterday, to almost 3 points ahead of him as of Monday night. So I would expect that margin to continue to widen as there are still thousands of ballots being tallied in that race. In the California governor's race, the Trump-endorsed Republican and former Fox News host Steve Hilton is still holding on to the second-place slot to go on to the November general election runoff, following Democratic former state attorney general Javier Becerra, who the media have called as taking the top slot of the two available on the fall ballot. But progressive Democratic billionaire Tom Steyer is picking up votes as the counting continues. Yesterday, the latest numbers available when we went to air were from Sunday night, when just over 72% of the expected tallies were in. At that point, Hilton, in second place, held a 4.5-point lead over the third-place Steyer. Well, now as we go to air, with more than 83% of the votes counted, that gap between second-place Hilton and third-place Steyer has closed to about 2.5 points. So from 4.5 points to 2.5 points, so it is getting narrower. There are still estimated to be about 1.5 million ballots left. And whether that will be enough for Steyer to overtake Hilton, putting two Democrats onto the fall ballot against each other, as we are now seeing in the LA mayoral race, well, that remains to be seen. But for Steyer supporters, the needle is moving in the right direction. I have trouble imagining that Steyer could actually overtake second place, but it is moving in that direction. I should also note again, as I briefly mentioned yesterday, amid Trump's hissy fit over all of this and his evidence-free claims that the election is crooked and somehow being stolen by Democrats in California, let me underscore this. Life would be a hell of a lot easier for Democrats if there was just one Democrat and a Republican on this November's ballot in both the mayoral race in Los Angeles and in the gubernatorial race. In neither case would the Republican be likely to win. Democrats outnumber Republicans so widely in both the city of L.A. and across the state right now. In the city of Los Angeles, Trump won just about 15% of the vote back in 2024 in Los Angeles. Statewide, he won only about 38% of the vote. So it would be wildly unlikely for either Republican candidate to win the mayor's race in LA or the governor's race statewide this fall. And frankly, the last thing that the Democratic Party establishment, who Trump is accusing, I guess, of rigging the elections in California, the last thing the Democratic Party likely wants is an ugly battle between two Democrats on each ballot about who is the more progressive, et cetera, et cetera. Progressives might want that fight. Voters might welcome it. I have no problem with it, but the party establishment almost certainly does not want that fight between two Democrats on the ballot. It would much be much easier, cleaner, and probably cheaper for them to have one Democrat and one Republican on the ballot this fall. So for them to supposedly rig this race in order to shut out a Republican on the November ballot, well, that is a huge strike in and of itself against Trump's claims, along with the fact that there is zero actual evidence to date to support his assertion that either of those two races is somehow being rigged.
1: And doesn't that sort of contrast if he's going to say that Spencer Pratt in the L.A. mayor's race, that's totally rigged, but Steve Hilton's is not rigged?
0: Is not. But I would say if he stays on, maybe he's looking at those numbers and thinking, yeah, Steve Hilton's going to be gone. Just the way Spencer Pratt was gone, and it is possible. Seems like a stretch, but like I said, there's more than a million ballots out there, and those late ones are coming in decisively for the more progressive Democrats, Nithya Raman in Los Angeles and Tom Steyer across the state. Now, one more related story before we get to my guest today. On yesterday's show, we had a caller at the very end of the show, a Republican named Jane.
1: Yes.
0: Jane. Not June, but Jane.
1: Jane.
0: Jane. All right. She was from here in L.A., I believe, and she was sympathetic to Trump's claims about the election being rigged in California, even though I had detailed how he had presented zero evidence to support the claims and had asked callers to share any evidence if they knew of any. Well, Jane said that she had heard about a voting center out here being vandalized and a vote-by-mail ballot drop box being set on fire, and that she thought it was entirely possible that there were votes in that box for Spencer Pratt. Now, I had not heard about that story. It looks like it actually happened a few days before Election Day while we were still off for our Memorial Day break, and I told her that I would look into it. Well, now I have, and as CBS reported, on the Sunday before last Tuesday's election day, quote, two investigations were launched on that Sunday after a Los Angeles County voting center was vandalized and a mail-in ballot box was burned, according to the L.A. County Registrar Recorder County Clerk. In a news release, L.A. County officials said that early on Sunday morning, vandalism was found at the Jenny Oropeza Community Center voting location at Cesar Chavez Park in Long Beach. Officials said that election workers quickly responded and that operations there were not disrupted. There was no destruction of ballots. And by the way, while Long Beach is in L.A. County, it is not in the city of Los Angeles in any event. So no harm could be done to ballots for Spencer Pratt, by and large, because the L.A. mayoral race is not on the ballot for voters in Long Beach. Now, with our voting center system that we have in L.A. County, it is possible that one could drop off their ballot. You can drop them off at any voting center in the county. So somehow in the city of L.A., someone could drive about a half hour to Long Beach and cast their ballot there. But
1: well, you might work there.
0: Exactly. Yeah. So it seems unlikely. At least that there's going to be a lot of votes in the mayor's race dropped into the boxes in Long Beach. But they could. In any event, no ballots were apparently damaged in that vandal attack at that particular voting center. But in addition, L.A. County staff said a, quote, limited number of vote-by-mail ballots, unquote, appear to have sustained fire-related damage inside a drop box at the Department of Public Social Services Civic Center at East 4th Place in downtown Los Angeles. The statement said, quote, preliminary information indicates the incident was isolated and involved a small number of ballots as it occurred between the most recent scheduled collection and the following morning's retrieval. According to the news release. So there were unlikely to be many ballots at all in there in this part of town after being picked up the night before, much less ballots for Donald Trump's preferred candidate, Spencer Pratt, in the heart of downtown L.A. a city where just about 15% voted Republican in the last election. Moreover, as I understand it, LA's drop boxes have certain fire retardant tech inside the boxes that may have doused the fire in short order. That is unclear, however. Registrar Recorder County Clerk Dean Logan said the department was reviewing the incident at the time to identify which voters may have been affected. An official said that voters would be directly contacted and given information on other voting options, including replacement ballots, and that the county was working with law enforcement in both cases to investigate them. Now, I followed up myself with the L.A. County Registrar Recorder County Clerk's Office to ask how many ballots were ultimately discovered to have been damaged in that drop box. Were they able to reach the voters to allow them to cast a new ballot? And or, if not, were they otherwise able to read and remake those ballots on their own, presuming the ballots weren't entirely destroyed? It sounds like they weren't, which is why they were going to try and contact the actual affected voters. I've yet to hear back from the county. I will try to update you further on this if I learn more. But in any case, in an election in the city of L.A., where about 780,000 votes were cast, and where Pratt is currently shut out of the top two right now by about 30,000 votes behind second place, this fire at one ballot box overnight between the day's last pickup and the next morning in a very Democratic part of town seems unlikely to have had much of an effect on the total outcome. There may be other concerns about the tallying in the mayor's race or the California governor's race, but for now, that one, Jane's specific concerns, wouldn't seem to amount to much, at least in the results of the mayor's race. More updates, no doubt, on both of those races in the days ahead as ballots continue to be tallied at the LA County Ballot Processing Center for the most populous county by far in the nation, with more than more voters than 41 entire states in the U.S. So, yeah, it could take a while. We'll have any new updates for you tomorrow on that and any noteworthy results out of Maine, Nevada, North Dakota, and South Carolina on our next thrilling broadcast. Let's take a quick break here, and we're joined by Public Citizen Co-President Robert Weissman once again on his group's blockbuster new report, finding that known donors to Trump's supposedly privately funded $400 million ballroom at the White House, that those donors have received at least $50 billion in new and expanded government contracts and other funding over the past 6 months alone. That's straight ahead on the Bradcast plus Green News Report. I'm Brad Friedman, and this is the Bradcast.
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0: Yep. Welcome back to the Bradcast. 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Trying to keep up with the unprecedented levels of grift and corruption by Donald Trump and his administration may well be a fool's errand at this point. But with a compliant Republican majority in both houses of Congress right now and a fully captured Department of Justice under the direct command of Trump himself and his personal criminal defense lawyer, Todd Blanche, I guess that leaves fools like us in the media and non-governmental organizations to take the lead on those errands. Last week, it was all we could do to keep up with the dubious claims by the administration that it had killed the nearly $1.8 billion slush fund that Donald Trump and the DOJ declared into existence somehow to be used for cash payments to Trump allies and supporters, such as the nearly 1,600 January 6 insurrectionists who were charged or convicted, some who violently attacked and hospitalized law enforcement officials during Trump's attempt to steal the 2020 election. With seemingly faltering support, however, from Republicans in the Senate, the administration claimed that the slush fund idea was dead when pressed during a House Judiciary Committee hearing by New York Democrat Grace Meng, however, as to whether he would put that vow to shut down the slush fund in actual writing. Well, the response from Trump's defense attorney and acting U.S. Attorney General Todd Blanche was, shall we say, less than confidence building.
1: Attorney General, I want to thank you for verbally committing to not moving forward with the so-called anti-weaponization fund. I just want to make sure, are you going to issue a new memo in writing rescinding that May 18th memo?
2: I'm not committing to putting anything in writing. I'm going to say it today over and over again. I mean, I don't know what the purpose of putting something in writing. I'm telling you what we're doing. Meaning, like, why do I need to put something in writing if I'm telling you what we're doing?
1: Well, you started it. You established it in writing, so it just makes sense to rescind it in writing. I think a lot of Americans, both sides of the aisle, are concerned about it, and it would restore a lot of trust about this issue.
2: Okay, I'm not committing to doing anything in writing.
1: No. Okay.
2: I mean, I'll take it under advisement.
0: He'll take it under advisement. Feel better? Well, apparently any Republicans in the U.S. Senate, they seem to feel better about it from even after that. They declined to either fund or block Trump's $1.776 billion slush fund for insurrectionists from the massive $78 billion reconciliation bill to fund immigration enforcement agencies, despite the claims from some Republicans, at least, that they opposed the slush fund and the Democratic effort to amend that bill to block it statutorily. For now, I will let you decide if that slush fund is really most sincerely dead or not, or maybe just until after this year's critical midterm elections in hopes of preventing the media from asking Republican candidates whether they support this massive, unprecedented grift by a president of the United States and his wholly corrupted Department of Justice. But while we were following that unprecedented corruption last week, our friends at the nonprofit good government watchdog group Public Citizen had their eye on one of Trump's other unprecedented grifts, his massive, supposedly privately funded $400 million White House ballroom. I say supposedly because the White House also attempted to have Congress include $1 billion in supposed security enhancements for that pet project of Donald Trump's in that same bill last week. The project, when Trump initially announced it after tearing down the East Wing of the White House without public notice, was originally to cost $200 million, and then $250 million, and then $300 million, and then eventually $400 million. All paid for, we are told, by private donations, so no worries, no taxpayer funding necessary. And that was supposed to make us feel better about this? As revealed last week in a new report by Public Citizen titled Ballroom Billions, the organization reports that Donald Trump's wildly unpopular vanity project has now grown more shrouded in conflicts of interest since the East Wing was demolished, with over $50 billion in new and increased government contracts flowing to corporate ballroom donors over the last 6 months. The Public Citizen analysis shows that over half of the corporate donors to the ballroom project were from a wide range of industries, including names like Amazon, Palantir, Next Era Energy, and Lockheed Martin. They have received more government contract funding since donating to the ballroom and being feted by Trump at what Public Citizen describes as a gluttonous White House banquet dinner last October. The White House disclosed a list of 21 corporate donors to the $400 million ballroom project, but it has not revealed how much they each contributed. Either way, it seems they paid millions to potentially reap billions in return, billions of your taxpayer dollars, no matter how much the White House likes to rebut critics by claiming that the entire project is privately funded. News outlets have since identified six more corporate ballroom donors for a total of 27 corporate donors. On top of the corporate donors, Public Citizen reports an additional 15 individual and family foundation ballroom donors have also now been disclosed. This is likely not the complete list, they say, since the White House signed a secret ballroom funding agreement that was obtained by Public Citizen via a Freedom of Information Act lawsuit that permits ballroom donors to remain anonymous if they choose to be. What are those individuals and family foundation donors receiving as thank you gifts for their donations? Well, that information may still be forthcoming, but the report finds that over half of the known corporate ballroom donors, 14 out of 27, have received new or increased government contracts over the last 6 months, totaling over $50 billion. And that most of the corporate donors, 16 out of 27 of them, are facing federal enforcement actions and or have had federal enforcement actions suspended by the Trump administration. Joining us again today is Robert Weissman, co-president of Public Citizen, to discuss this latest blockbuster report from the public interest group. Welcome back to the broadcast, Mr. Weissman. I believe you, I think you joined us just about a month ago or so, but you guys are doing such critical work, frankly, and pushing all of this news forward in such critical ways that I'm happy to check in with you again on all of this. Welcome back, Robert.
3: It's great to be with you. There's a lot of corruption, grift, and graft to be shining a light on.
0: You think? Boy, well, of the known donors, Rob, Washington Post reports in its coverage of your blockbuster report, quote, no single contributor received more new business with the government since giving to the ballroom project than Lockheed Martin. The defense giant received roughly $43.8 billion in new or expanded contract funding since last fall, according to your report. Now, of course, we have started a couple of new wars since this ballroom project began, I think. Is it possible to identify one way or another whether Lockheed Martin would have received that additional funding anyway, whether they had given to the Trump ballroom or not?
3: No, it's not possible. I mean, but most of these contracts, the government, and certainly when it comes to the Pentagon, the government's in the business of giving out major contracts. Mm-hmm. So the contracts were, in the vast majority of cases, going to be provided anyway. Would they go to the same recipient? Mm-hmm. Maybe not. And even if so, the theory of these companies like Lockheed making tiny for them contributions to the ballroom is do a little favor for Trump to make sure things go the way we want them to go or continue the way we want them to go when it comes to the big bucks, mm-hmm. Which in their case and in many other cases is relates to acquiring these procurement deals with the government. For Lockheed, it's the core of their business. Mm-hmm. So there's almost no – Trump could ask for a lot more, and they would be happy to ante up in order yep. to keep the money flowing. And, you know, at the same time, the Trump administration is proposing to almost double the size of the Pentagon budget to $1.5 trillion this year.
0: Right.
3: So, you know, their interest in doing that, is that completely independent of the support they're getting from – defense companies to old companies like Lockheed or new companies that are trying to get in the business from Silicon Valley? No, I don't think so. I think they are influenced by their donors and happy to repay them.
0: And for the record, defense contractor Booz Allen followed Lockheed with more than $4.2 billion in new contracts in recent months, followed by Palantir, just over $1 billion, along with Amazon, Microsoft, Google, Caterpillar, T-Mobile, and others. But doesn't that question, whether they would have gotten this or not, doesn't it sort of underscore all of this in that even if this new funding is not a payoff in exchange for the ballroom donation, it certainly gives the impression, or at least the appearance, of a conflict of interest no matter what, right?
3: Yeah, it's not just the appearance of a conflict of interest. It is, in fact, a conflict of interest no matter what. So whether the contracts would have gone, might have gone to somebody else, still would have gone to them, it is a conflict of interest. They're locking in this relationship. They're greasing the palms, and they're getting back, you know, 500 or 1,000 times what they're putting in.
0: Well, Rob, you will be shocked to learn that the White House disagrees with you. They like to say there's no conflict of interest here. They push back on your report's pay-to-play premise with their statement saying, quote, "The same critics who are alleging fake conflicts of interest would also complain if American taxpayers were footing the bill for these long overdue renovations." They added, quote, "The donors for the White House ballroom project represent a wide array of great American companies and generous individuals, all of whom are contributing to make the People's House better for generations to come." So that's all it is, Robert. These are just they're just trying to be good patriots. Your response to their response that I guess you should be happy this is not costing any taxpayer dollars.
3: Yeah, it's a bunch of civic-minded large corporations, no doubt about it. I think, they got part of it right. Like that it's fake conflict of interest. Usually if they say it's a fake something, you know it's real. So that's like validation.
0: Right.
3: But the other part is correct. Yes, we would, of course, been upset if there was government funding for a ridiculous ballroom project, just like every other American is upset about this whole idea of the ridiculous ballroom project. But that's trivial compared to the grift of the whole deal. And the idea that Americans are saving money or it's not costing us is preposterous. Like the cost to us is in contracts that maybe wouldn't have been given, or that are bigger than they should be, or that aren't adequately going to be overseen so that there's waste built in.
0: Mm-hmm.
3: It's not just the contracts. It's other favorable treatment that these companies are going to expect and almost for sure will receive, in part due to the contributions they made, costing far more to the American people than the small amounts they're contributing. You know, as you know, we looked also at the enforcement, as you mentioned, at the enforcement actions these companies facing. So they're looking at antitrust cases, claims of employment law violations, discrimination on the job, union busting, pollution claims, and others. And they're hoping to see those claims magically go away. And that's been the trend of this Trump administration. And when you facilitate the administration dropping claims or freezing cases against you by making small contributions, you get a really high success rate if you're corporate America.
0: Yeah. And to be clear, are you confident that we actually know now who all of the donors are at this point, or are some of them still being kept confidential?
3: I'm confident we do not know.
0: Right.
3: So as you said at the top, they disclosed a list of about 21 or so. Media sort of ferreted out another half dozen, but they kept the whole sort of funding system obscure. And the way the money is going in is through contributions to a nonprofit foundation, which then gives the money over to the Park Service, which then gives the money to the White House. So we were

0: bike sputtering on me.
1: That's not what you want on a cross-country trip.
0: Yeah, you're telling me. 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
0: Oh, I'm going to Cromhenge. 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
1: No, I can't say I have.
0: It's like Stonehenge, but shiny.
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3: A little bit.
4: Right.
3: No, we can't claim total victory on this. Probably until the administration is out of office. And even if the slush fund is completely killed, there's still the other part of the deal that Trump struck, which Todd Blanche said is still in place.
4: Right.
3: Which is a commitment by the IRS, an illegal commitment, by the way, by the IRS, not to audit Trump, his family, or his businesses for anything that's ever occurred up to the time they signed the deal.
4: Mm-hmm.
3: That is worth potentially to Trump and his family hundreds of millions of dollars in taxes they may be able to escape paying, given that they know there will be no enforcement actions against them
4: right. Under
3: the terms of this deal.
4: Right, which is what I wanted to ask you about, because it feels like while everyone is sort of watching the slush fund, a lot less attention is going to this IRS immunity thing, which seems to be moving forward as it is, no matter what happens with the slush fund. And to be honest, since I don't think Trump actually cares about giving money to others, through the slush fund, so I can't help but feeling like, you know, either he's going to take that slush fund money for himself, or it's simply meant as a well-considered distraction from that IRS immunity thing. And it's kind of working, it seems to me.
3: Yeah, well, I think if the slush fund were to move forward, and I don't think it will, but we have to keep fighting it. Yes, it was going to be for the January Sixers and others who would supported the insurrection or Trump's illegal actions, people mm-hmm. like Rudy Giuliani or so on. But I think it was almost guaranteed that Trump was going to make a claim against the slush fund himself. The terms of the deal prohibited him from making a claim around certain things.
4: Mm-hmm.
3: But he was free to say that he'd been weaponized and injured in any other way.
4: Right.
3: And I think, you know, if there's money to be had for Trump, you should assume he's going to grab at it. I think he would have. And as you say, even if the slush fund is shut down, this immunity deal is worth an enormous amount to him. And it's going to be a tougher fight to defeat that, because it doesn't actually involve an expenditure in the way that the slush fund did. I think the good news is, by the way, this is totally illegal. It's illegal for the president or anyone to ask the IRS to begin or stop an IRS audit. It's a criminal offense of anybody working inside the IRS if they are so asked not to report the request to the Treasury Department Inspector General. Obviously, this Justice Department's not going to do anything about that. I think the good news is a subsequent administration is not likely to abide by the terms of this illegal deal.
4: It's actually statutory, isn't it, that presidents
3: Correct.
4: Have their tax returns audited each year they're in office?
3: Correct.
4: And so I guess if Congress were to pass a law that said Donald Trump shall be immune, maybe they could get away with it. But there's actual a law which is going to take precedent over something that is declared by Todd Blanche and posted to the DOJ website that Trump shall. And he's the only one who signed that, by the way, that Trump and his family and his companies shall forever be immune from IRS audit and penalty, basically.
3: Yeah. You know, so that immunity deal goes up to the time of any money earned or any ever happened in all of history up to the time they signed the deal. Mm-hmm. So up to the time they signed the deal, which is, you know, weeks ago,
4: mm-hmm.
3: is the first, you know, not quite year and a half of this administration, when Trump, through his various schemes, has increased his wealth by billions of dollars.
4: Yep.
3: You know, by some estimates, $4 or $5 billion. So he has a lot of income in this last year. And that deal says no enforcement action against him

0: if he doesn't pay what he owes. So it, on, you know, on $4 or $5 billion, you owe a lot of tax.
1: Yeah. And has anybody, because I know there's lawsuits about the ballroom and the slush fund, but are there already suits now working against this supposed IRS immunity that you know of?
0: No, the problem is, even though it is definitely illegal,
1: Yeah.
0: this doctrine called standing, which is like, you know, who has the right to bring a lawsuit, gets in the way. Because there isn't anyone who obviously has the right to bring a lawsuit to enforce this law. And, you know, in a better world, any taxpayer could say, hey, look, this is going to cost me and every other taxpayer hundreds of millions of dollars or maybe more.
1: Right.
0: That's enough for me. That's not how the system works under the rules that the Supreme Court has established over many decades.
1: So,
0: So we're still struggling to figure out anybody who could bring a lawsuit, and I'm not sure there is anyone who can.
1: if there is no one who can bring a lawsuit, Robert, what does that mean? Does that mean this moves forward as is until either Congress passes a law to block it, or there is a new AG in place from a new president or something who declares this to be null and void? I mean, what?
0: Correct. Yeah, that either that or until there's enough public pressure to get them to reverse. This is one where the pressure is going to have to be awfully intense because it's playing to Trump values. It's a great deal, both for that money. That's a lot of money for even for Trump. And you know, I think it's become kind of a personal thing for him. So, and not just in the sense of personal wealth, but just that he feels some personal entitlement to this. He's not going to let go easily.
1: I am disturbed to hear even you, Robert Weissman, co-president of Public Citizen, say that there may be no way to go to court or to do anything about this other than, I guess, public opprobrium against it. Of course,
0: Well, I
1: yeah.
0: mean, you shouldn't be disturbed by me saying that there's no way to go to court because, unfortunately, that's often true. I mean, we're suing all the time,
1: Yeah.
0: but there are a lot of things that neither we nor anyone else can sue over because the way the Supreme Court has evolved this issue of what the right to sue is standing
1: Wow.
0: over the last many decades just made it much, much harder and, in some cases, impossible for anyone to sue. That's not like we're scared. That's just like you can't do it.
1: Oh, yeah,
0: It doesn't mean
1: no.
0: we're giving up. It doesn't mean we're giving up.
1: Yeah.
0: And like I said, I think we got to keep the pressure up on this. Maybe there's a way to get them to reverse. It's shocking to me that they stepped back from the slush fund itself.
1: Yeah.
0: They were very committed to that, but the pressure was too much. So we have some proof of concept. And if we're not able to get them to do it on their own, then I think it's almost inevitable that a next administration will refuse to abide by this, and hopefully will aggressively enforce the law against Donald Trump, just like they should aggressively enforce the tax law as it applies to every other super rich person.
1: And for the record, I wouldn't suggest you guys were frightened to take
0: Yeah,
1: action, but just
0: Brad,
1: the fact that
0: back off. We're not scared. I'm not.
1: I know you're not. Just the fact that you guys couldn't even figure out some way to get
0: Oh,
1: into
0: yeah,
1: court is disturbing. Very quickly, Robert, I got to get out, but late last week, one of the lawsuits attempting to block the construction of the ballroom made its case, I guess, before the U.S. Court of Appeals in D.C. What did we learn from that hearing? Where does that issue stand in the courts at the moment? Because construction seems to be continuing every day, no matter what the courts are doing at this point, it seems like.
0: Now the issue is whether the court's going to order the White House to listen to the order to stop construction. And I think the you never know until you get a ruling, but the signs are pretty positive that the courts are looking favorably on the plaintiffs in this case, trying to stop the construction, which they say, and we agree, is illegal, because it re action required congressional authorization, and Congress hasn't said a peep about this is okay. In fact, that was really why they wanted the money in the first place in the spending bill you were talking about. They didn't actually need the money because, as they say, they've raised it all from these companies and super rich people. What they really wanted was something that would seem like a congressional endorsement that they could take to court to end that case, and they didn't get it. So our pressure in these multiple instances is making a real difference. So even when there's cases that seem, you know, instances that seem hard, gotta keep pushing. Turns out when we keep pushing, we are able to win.
1: Lastly, that that bill that also it didn't include funding for the ballroom, $1 billion that the White House wanted last week. It also didn't include the funding for the slush fund, but it did not specifically block it either. As many as 12 Republican senators supposedly claim that they oppose it, but they didn't, you know, actually block it in the law. What's your takeaway from the fact that Republicans could have done so, could have blocked it? They chose not to block this measure. You know, even if they didn't fund it, are they sincere? Do they actually oppose it, or is that just an election time thing to get them through November at this point by saying they oppose it, not actually funding it yet, but also not blocking
0: it? Well, of course they oppose it. I mean, there's a lot more than 12 who oppose it. Probably the vast majority oppose it, you know, in their heart of hearts. But also, like, who cares? What matters is whether they take action on it.
1: Right.
0: And this case, the announcement from Blanche that they weren't going to move forward, their calculation was, all right, we'll live with that rather than take a vote directly against Trump because Trump can punish us. So, no, they get 0 points. In fact, it's even worse in some ways. Yeah, you think this thing is wrong, but you're not willing to stand up for what you think is right.
1: Yeah, and I'm still not confident myself that this thing is really most sincerely dead. The slush fund, I think it's going to come.
0: We're gonna keep pounding on it for sure.
1: Thank you for doing that. That's Scaredy Cat Robert Wiseman, the co-president of Public Citizen. You can follow their critically important work right now at citizen.org and see this report on the ballroom billions. I will, of course, link to that and much more when we post the show today at bradblog.com. You can also follow them on the Blue Skies at Public Citizen. Robert Wiseman, always a delight speaking with you, sir. Look forward to the next time.
0: All right. Thanks so much. See you around.
1: You bet. And by the way, after the I think we're expecting that U.S. Court of Appeals ruling in D.C. on the construction of the ballroom, I think we're expecting that at any time now. You heard Robert Wiseman say that he believes that they will side with the plaintiffs in blocking that. Okay. Pretty much the next step, I mean, then go to the en banc D.C. appeals court, I believe, you know, all the judges.
2: Yeah.
1: But the next stop after that would be the Supreme Court.
2: Oh, goody.
1: Do you think they'll tell Donald Trump, no, he can't build his ballroom. He needs to leave this gaping hole on the east side of the White House at this point?
2: You know, I have very little faith in today's right-wing Supreme Court supermajority, so I imagine they'll say, yeah, whatever you want to do is fine. But I'm wondering, you know, is there really a way to, after the Trump administration is over, if we ever get to that point, is there a way to unwind all of this stuff? I mean, are we really talking about just ripping it out of the ground? It's going to be a big mess. It's going to be a big mess for many, many, many, many years to come.
1: Frankly, I can't wait for that mess.
2: Good point.
1: Because that means he's gone and he's out. All right, quick break. We're back with Desi Doyen and the Green News Report. I'm Brad Friedman, and this is the Bradcast. 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From Desi Doyen and myself, thank you. As usual, it's not all bad in the Green News Report.
2: True, it's not all bad.
1: It's just mostly bad.
2: Well, you know,
1: we'll see
2: how it is.
1: In our latest Green News Report.
3: The news comes just days after Secretary Rawlins dismissed a local lawmaker's warning that screwworm was detected in Mexico, just a mile from the U.S. border.
2: Flesh-eating screwworm detected in Texas for first time in decades. Big Oil snubs Trump administration's efforts to develop oil and gas in Alaska's National Wildlife Refuge. Plus,
4: Consumers Energy, which owns and operates the plant, says keeping it open costs millions of dollars.
2: Trump gives declining coal industry new $700 million taxpayer bailout.
1: Wow, all of those bailouts and more. Straight ahead from bradblog.com, I'm Brad Friedman.
2: And I'm Desi Doyen.
1: Stand by for 6 minutes of independent green news, politics, analysis, and snarky comment.
5: Energy shouldn't need subsidy. We have so many different forms of energy, but...
1: Oh, I bet he's got a big butt. This is your Green News Report. Okay, Desi Doyen, we'll get to Donald Trump's big butt in a second. But first, we start with the screw worm.
2: Yes, we do. Some ominous news. The U.S. Department of Agriculture confirmed late last week that the New World screw worm, a flesh-eating parasite that mainly afflicts cattle and wildlife, has reached South Texas, now detected in 4 animals that were located hundreds of miles apart. The screw worm rarely affects people and poses no risk to the food supply. But scientists say it is critical to stop the spread of the parasite in the U.S. because it has the potential to devastate the nation's cattle industry, which is already being pummeled by the impacts of drought on cattle herds. New World screwworm had been eradicated in the U.S. in the 1960s through a U.S.-funded program to distribute sterile male screwworm flies in affected areas, but congressional funding for biosecurity eroded over time. And then 15 months ago, Elon Musk's Doge Bros eliminated funding for the screwworm program and fired a third of the Agriculture Department staff.
1: Because why? Protecting against screwworm is too woke?
2: On DW News, Philip Kaufman, entomologist of Texas A&M University, called the situation very serious.
6: This is an incredibly damaging pest when it's not treated in proper amounts of time and can result in the death of the animal. And it not only affects livestock, it affects wildlife, companion animals, so cats and dogs, as well as humans.
1: Well, why worry? Beef prices are so cheap now anyway, right?
2: Not really. Canada has implemented a temporary ban on livestock from the U.S. Climate also plays a role. According to the National Institutes of Health, the screwworm's range has expanded thanks to man-made global warming. On a side note, the Centers for Disease Control has announced that Chagas disease, a parasitic illness spread by a different insect that does affect humans, is now endemic in the U.S., also because rising temperatures have expanded its range.
1: Well, good news. We have a president who has a lot of experience dealing with pandemics, so why worry?
2: More bad news for America's farmers and ranchers. The U.S. Drought Monitor reported Monday that May 2026 was the second driest May ever recorded in the U.S. in 130 years of record keeping, second only to May 1934 during the catastrophic Dust Bowl.
1: Oh, man.
2: The Trump administration said it will steer $700 million taxpayer dollars to bail out the declining coal industry, using authority under the Wartime Defense Production Act, asserting that the move is necessary to meet rising electricity demand, despite coal's much higher cost compared to renewable energy. The funding would build new polluting coal plants and coal export facilities on the West Coast. To prop up the coal industry, the Trump Energy Department is also forcing several costly, uneconomic coal-fired power plants to operate past their scheduled shutdown dates, against the wishes of their owners and grid operators. And it has already cost ratepayers hundreds of millions of dollars to keep them open. Plus, on top of that, the Trump EPA has weakened air and water pollution limits on coal plants. And finally, some good news up in Alaska for the fragile and embattled Arctic National Wildlife Refuge. Once again, the Trump administration held an auction to sell off leases to drill for oil and gas in the pristine refuge, as required under the massive tax cut law passed by the Republican-controlled Congress last year. And once again, major oil companies declined. Only 2 small companies won bids. The lack of interest reflects the industry's position that drilling in the refuge is a losing proposition.
1: Passed by losers. 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I'm Brad Friedman.
2: And I'm Desi Doyen.
1: And this has been your Green News Report. We are-

0: See there, I told you it wasn't all bad.
1: Right.
0: This big fight about opening ANWR. Turns out the oil companies want nothing to do with it up there in the Arctic.
1: Yeah, because they know it's stupid.
0: It is stupid, and it'll land them in court for years to come and everything else. So see, it wasn't all bad. Plus,
1: right.
0: You led with the flesh-eating screwworm.
1: The parasite.
0: Yeah, but it could have been worse. It could have been, I don't know, Ebola.
1: True.
0: And actually, that's what I was going to lead with on today's show. So we will hold that for another day just to ruin your days ahead. You'll want to tune in for that.
1: Can't
0: on our next thrilling broadcast.
1: Yeah.
0: If we get to it, that's it. My thanks again to our guest today, Robert Weissman of Public Citizen, to our producer, Desi Doyen, and to all of you for spending a portion of your day or night with us. 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We will see you there. Until we see you here next time, I'm Brad Friedman. Good luck, world. No!

0: I'm Rick Smith, and this is Labor History in Two. On this day in labor history, the year was 1937. That was the day Consumers Power Company employees near Flint, Michigan, shut off generators and turbines at the Zilwaukee Power Plant. 2,000 workers organizing with the Public Utilities Union under the direction of the UAW effectively cut off power to everything except hospitals, city sanitation plants, and dairies. The company's office workers joined the walkout, hanging a banner across the Flint District office building that read, "Quit stalling." The company had dragged its heels on an agreement promising union recognition, a closed shop, wage increases, and an end to 24-hour scheduling of troubleshooters. The strike cut power to an estimated 165,000 Flint residents. It also forced the closing of 6 area General Motors plants and impacted industrial centers like Saginaw and Bay City. The strike ended a temporary truce that Governor Frank Murphy had forced between the UAW and Consumers Power, which ended a several-hour-long walkout at the power plant earlier in the month. The strike paralyzed 13 counties across the Saginaw Valley. When news of the second strike hit, Murphy put the National Guard on standby. He snapped orders at UAW leader Homer Martin to get those lights back on. I will not stand by and see those people in darkness tonight. Top union officials insisted the strike was unauthorized and that a tentative settlement had been reached. But workers demanded to see the actual terms of the agreement before they agreed to go back to work. The workers ratified the contract. Tensions continued. Governor Murphy demanded that the county sheriff organize a special force to prevent future utility strikes, while the UAW vowed to curb wildcat strikes through investigation and discipline. Labor History in Two, brought to you by the Illinois Labor History Society and The Rick Smith Show.
1: It's time for The Rick Smith Show. Now, here is the voice of the working class, Rick Smith.
0: And welcome, brothers, sisters, working class heroes. This is The Rick Smith Show. Thanks so much for being here. Today on the big program, lots to get to, lots to talk about. Had a conversation yesterday on data centers. Lots of anger. And a number of people go, well, what do you really believe? And I go, I believe that there are arguments for data centers. Absolutely. They're going to support all the things people want, cloud services, searching, streaming, banking, logistics, all this stuff, all the digital infrastructure that we rely on, it's going to help with. Areas will see more investment coming into it if they build one, could expand local tax revenue. There are a bunch of these. It's going to create a lot of construction jobs during the build-out phase, which we talked about with Brent Booker, the president of LIUNA. And if you're an AI guy, it's going to help develop AI and advanced computing. And if you're on that track, it's going to, you know, make us more productive. There's a whole bunch of those arguments. Can strengthen data storage, redundancy, business continuity, all this stuff that's supposed to help. Can bring upgrades to electrical and fiber infrastructure if we demand it, which is what I've been saying. And, you know, could help local businesses. Can concentrate computing in efficient facilities instead of scattered in less efficient server rooms. There's arguments to be made. Could even be long-term revenue for landlords, utilities, local governments, all that stuff. Those are the positive arguments. The downsides are where I struggle. The amount of electricity that it takes is going to raise all of our prices. That's the reality. They consume an enormous amount of water because they got to cool it, which means there's a big project coming in my neck of the woods, and I'm fully expecting our wells to all dry up. Also, could worsen air pollution. The Trump administration's all in going back to coal. So if we're burning coal to fuel these things and the backup generators and all the stuff that goes with this, that could be bad. Now you go, but Rick, you know, there are going to be few jobs after the construction, and that's true. There probably will be very few. They may get giant tax breaks that could strain local roads and zoning. It's already happening in my neck of the woods. And you could have lower quality of life. I've heard all these arguments. But for me, it's not build everything or build nothing. It's not build or banned. I think they're going to be built. And I think that they have to pass a public benefits test. I've been saying this from the beginning. This is the only position I have because I don't think we can stop it. And as I said to Brent, I don't want any tax subsidies going to this stuff. If they're going to build it, if the profiteers are going to build it and they're going to make money off of us because of it, why should I subsidize it? And don't allow states to get into the beggar thy neighbor economic development of how much money we can steal from schools and from lunch programs to fund these things. Also, full disclosure of how much electricity and how much water they're going to use. Demand local hiring commitments. Limit noise, clean power sourcing. There's a bunch of things we can be fighting for. And ultimately asking the question, does it have to be built here? Because a lot of the folks that I've talked to, it's been, not my backyard, which is, you know, understandable. Lots of people don't want them in their backyard, but want them. Now, for me, there's an opportunity here. And this is what we talked about with Brent Booker yesterday, which is we've been needing to upgrade our grid. We've been needing to move to more efficient transmission of power. This could be the way to get to that. Mandate these big companies who are making these investments to invest more into lowering their energy costs, stealing less of our energy, and then figuring out technology that we're not going to have to use as much water. I've heard all kinds of arguments of all the technology that's out there that's possible, but just a little expensive. It's just cheaper to suck all the water out of the wells. This is where government regulation. This is where we're holding these things accountable. That's where this comes in. So for me, it's not about no or absolutely. It's not about either of those. It's about how do we have smart development? How do we hold people accountable? And how do then we benefit from it? For me, those are the questions. I do want to hear yours. You want one in your backyard? Do you think they're good for us? And don't get me started on the AI. That's another argument for another day. Quick break. Right back. I'm Rick Smith, and this is Labor History in Two. On this day in labor history, the year was 1865. Labor leader Helen Marot was born to a wealthy Quaker family in Philadelphia. Helen grew up around the written word, as her father was a bookbinder and seller. In her youth, she attended library school. Using her writing skills, she spoke out for women and children in the workplace. In 1902, she joined Florence Kelly and Josephine Clara Goldmark in investigating child labor in New York City. Upon completion, they issued a report on their findings. The report was instrumental in the state legislature passing a compulsory education act the next year. Helen went on to join the Women's Trade Union League, serving as their executive secretary for New York for 8 years. She founded the Bookkeepers, Stenographers, and Accountants Union. She helped to lead the shirtwaist strike in New York from 1909 to 1910. The next year, tragedy struck the industry when 146 women and young girls died in the Triangle Shirtwaist Factory fire. Helen helped to investigate the causes of the fire, helping to uncover the negligence of the employers that led to the disaster. Helen's lifelong relationship to the written word helped her to become a prolific writer about unions and working people. In 1914, she published a comprehensive book, American Labor Unions. In the preface, she explained the purpose of the study, writing, "Newspaper accounts, while stimulating public curiosity, do not give an idea of the movement as a whole." Her book, instead, undertakes to give the labor union's point of view. Helen Marot dedicated her life writing about and advocating for the workers' point of view. She was one of a generation of progressive women who made a lasting impact on the labor movement, child labor, and workplace safety. Labor History in Two, brought to you by the Illinois Labor History Society and The Rick Smith Show. For more information, go to laborhistoryin2.com, like us on Facebook, and follow us on the Twitters at Labor History in Two.
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0: A lot of email from yesterday's show talking about Kirsten Welker. Welker, right? Yeah. And the fact of the matter is almost universal. Everyone's like, oh, you know, it's taking how long? You know, every reporter who sits down with him, that's how you should act. And as I said yesterday, they should print that off, post it on the wall, and do this. Every single time. Every single time he sits down, opens his mouth, says some kind of BS. That's what should have happened from day one. Should have happened from day one. Why this guy got away with it where everybody else kind of slides, I have no idea. But here to share some thoughts on, well, I'm not a journalist. This guy does a talk show. What an actual journalist thinks of Welker's, I thought, just regular interview. I've asked our good friend Sarah Burris to come share some thoughts with us. Sarah's senior editor over there at Alternet. Check out their website, alternet.org. Sarah, thanks for taking time for us.
2: Hey, Rick, how are you?
0: I'm good. Want to get your thoughts on the Sunday Meet the Depressed's Kirsten Welker's, I thought was what you should do as an interviewer, and Trump didn't like it.
2: No, it's absolutely what you should do. And I was super impressed with finally having somebody willing to go there with him. And I don't know at what point the folks that she was working with finally said, you know what, why don't you just go there? Because it really is something that I feel like we've been talking about since 2016. And I get why the White House correspondence people are like, you know, we got to play nice, because if we don't play nice, he's never going to call on us for questions. But if he's going to sit down with you, then why not go all in and like actually ask him some questions and then, you know, hold his feet to the fire when he starts spouting conspiracy theories? I think these kinds of interviews are the first time that he's actually heard from somebody who's not in his inner circle that's basically telling him what he wants to hear. You know, this is somebody who's actually trying to call him on his BS, and it's like that doesn't happen to him anymore.
0: No, but so for me it was, you know, a lot of people have tried to do the, you know, well, you know, I have to ask this question, and then they accept his answer. It was the follow-up and the follow-up that, again, you got to keep hammering on this. And when you're the dog with the bone, you don't let it go.
2: Yeah. Yeah, absolutely. I mean, and I think, too, there's a way to do it where she seemed, you know, she didn't seem combative. Her voice stayed very calm. She was just like, you know, Mr. President, we came all this way, you know, to talk to you, and sure seems like you would want to talk to us since we're in Wisconsin and we're in like a barn. Was interesting to me, I guess, is one of the things that really bothered him is that it was raining and the noise on the tin roof was problematic for him.
0: It was a little disturbing.
2: What is wrong with you?
0: I gotta be honest, I didn't want to listen to it because of the background noise. You know, as someone who wants to make, you know, wants the things to be okay, I get that. I don't know why you would have performed that interview in that space other than you got the tractor and you got the backdrop. Okay. But you're right. I waited in the rain for an hour with you, which I thought was really bizarre.
2: Like, bro, you waited in the barn inside with a thing over your head. It's weird. I mean, I don't know. Yeah. I don't know. There's a sound effect on my my, you know, white noise app that is rain on a tin roof. So
0: there you go. Maybe he's got the same one. I don't know. But the thing is the thing that, you know, set him off was the 2020 election, because that's a real sore spot for him. He really believes he got 94% of the vote, or at least that's what it sounded like.
2: What's weird to me is I don't think that he really believes that. And I think over time, maybe he, you know, this slippage into some kind of dementia, maybe he's sort of convinced himself that that's the reality. Because it wasn't like for the longest time, like a lot of the people that were testifying in the January 6th committee made it very clear. Like he said, frankly, you know, I don't really believe this, but now I think he's just kind of,
0: He drank his own Kool-Aid is what you're telling me.
2: Yeah. Like he drank his own Kool-Aid.
0: Yeah. No, but report after report. And I look at the latest one out of Wisconsin, you know, in fact, you've got a piece on it. You know, this is basically his obsession with 2020 is backfiring because everyone's going, no, the reality is you lost and you should have lost. But, you know, again, you know, doubling, tripling down. And then, you know, that interview was just, wow, unhinged.
2: Yeah, I mean, it just added to it. But the FBI, I guess, has been snooping around for a couple of months now and interviewing some of the people that had initially made comments about, you know, well, I saw this and I saw this and nothing was untoward. Like one person in the story said that she saw people still counting the votes after somebody had announced, oh, the counting is over. It was like, really? Like that's your breaking news thing? Like that's the thing that...
0: No, my favorite story coming, you know, was the guy in Bethpage, the truck driver who was driving around ballots. Now they weren't, they were unused. They were just a truckload of ballots because they were to have on hand in case you needed to move some into another area, maybe ran out. But that evidently equated to some kind of fraud that I don't know. And but, you know, the weird thing is, you know, even like with this L.A. mayor's race, you know, you got the, you know, the all of these conspiracy theories, all these people running for their hot take. Spencer, whatever his name is, didn't get any votes. Yeah. In that minute.
2: Yeah. I mean, that is the craziest thing. And they still keep asking or keep acting like there's something wrong because, oh, they're still counting votes. Well, they're still counting votes because the cutoff for receiving new votes is Tuesday. You get a week because if you postmark it on election day, then they'll count it.
0: Yeah, you just blew their minds.
2: I know, right? Like this is not difficult to understand. And
0: this is difficult to understand. It's impossible to understand. Ask a conservative, they'll tell you Donald Trump won the election in Pennsylvania on Tuesday. He won, and they stole it as they counted the ballots that were mailed in and all of that. Because in Pennsylvania, you can't start counting the ballots until the polls close. And oh, by the way, the reason Democrats had more votes in the mail-in ballots, because all the Republicans said, no, I'm showing up. I'm going to spread COVID to everybody else. So telling your own voters to not vote by mail, I don't know. I don't know how you're going to win that. I don't know how you're going to win that segment.
2: Well, the other piece of this, too, is this idea that Karen Bass wouldn't want to run against Spencer Pratt. Like, Spencer Pratt is the golden goose of elections. If she's running against Pratt, she wins by like 15 points. If she's running against the progressive, her last name is Rahman. If she's running against Rahman, Rahman's up by 4 right now. So Karen Bass, if this is some sort of wild conspiracy, there is nothing she wants more than to have Spencer Pratt.
0: See, here again, you go, you're thinking.
2: I know, right? Like, oh.
0: You know, and fortunately, you know, I saw a story, Trump's killing MAGA's fertility count. You know, so maybe, you know, maybe all of this stuff is, the brain cells are dying. And with the brain cells dying, you know, the other count dying.
2: Yeah. Okay. So
0: go ahead. Explain it.
2: Here's it. The big mystery is that apparently whenever you start allowing all of these companies that are using pollution and stuff into to keep dumping whatever they want, it seeps into the groundwater and that can harm you physically. And now apparently there's a whole chunk of men who, I guess, we're exposed to some stuff whenever Trump, you know, took the regulations off of some chemicals in his first term, you know, that now have low sperm counts. And so, I mean, here's the thing. We keep hearing about these white male grievances and these guys can't find a date. Well, you know, it's not like their virility is all that great anyway. So maybe it's just,
0: ouch,
2: you're not... Ouch. Maybe this is just survival of the fittest now. This is some Darwinism mixing in with the gene pools.
0: You know, ever since RFK came into the scene, this idea of sperm count seems to be... I don't think I've ever heard sperm count come up more than when RFK Jr. has come around. In fact, you know, teen boys back, you know, when I was younger had much higher counts. And I don't know who was collecting that data. I don't know how they collected it. I don't know if it was from Kleenex or from a shop or...
2: You know, very carefully.
0: I don't know. And I don't think they know. I think it's just they believe.
2: I think that, yeah, it's just one of those things where they made up. And, but I mean, if you continue to have really bad water and really crappy air, it turns out that's actually bad for your health. Shocker. I mean, anybody who's seen the Aaron Brockovich movie knows what happens whenever you drink poisoned water. So,
0: but at least in DC now, we've got a reflecting pool that is pristine and painted properly, and we could fit vertical buildings into the horizontal pool, multiple ones. We could take all of them and put them in there, by the way.
2: Yeah, that is the weirdest thing I've ever seen. Why are you comparing the height of a building to the length of
0: Trump, this is weird.
2: And that is, yeah. And this whole sort of pool thing is weird. Like, I was really surprised seeing the final product because it didn't look blue to me. It still looked like really dark black. Yeah. So I don't know what really changed that much. I can tell you the one thing that didn't change is that the water comes in from the tidal basin. It circulates from the tidal basin and it goes in and out, and there's still a bunch of pollution in the tidal basin, and there's going to be some algae that grows on it. And so I'm going to say it's going to be smelly by the 4th of July. So,
0: and with lower sperm counts.
2: Yeah. And it'll probably lower your sperm count.
0: There you go. But the good thing is the big party's coming. Freedom 250. We're going to have a rally, I guess, and some new painted lions, horses. What are we painting now?
2: Okay, so he has I guess put gold paint, like 24 karat gold. Actually, it's 23 point something karat gold on these Pegasuses that we have in the city. And it's because they were painted gold before, and it's really kind of with the whole acid rain thing and all of that, it's over the years it's just sort of rusted off. But I guess this paint that he's put on is legitimately gold. And so I'm kind of wondering, like, at what point somebody's going to crawl up there with a chisel and just start being like, I need some of this gold for myself.
0: Yeah, especially with grocery prices as high, gas prices as high as they are, jobs not, wages not going up. It's
2: like one of those hoofs on the off the Pegasus might be able to buy a tank of gas.
0: Or something. I mean, I'm not going to go there. Actually, I will. When I was in Catholic school, we were in the poorest parish in the diocese in Cleveland, and because we got every troublemaker priest that came through, and the tabernacle got stolen like 3 times, because they thought that the paint on the front of the door was actual gold. So I can absolutely see somebody scraping that off, going, "Oh, I'm going to make a fortune," without having any clue where they're going. But here's the thing. I also understand that the real gold is in the people who were, one, doing the contracts, because evidently we don't know what the original contract was for the reflecting pool, but we know it was a lot more than Trump said it was going to be. And oh, by the way, the big ballroom people, I understand that they've gotten some pretty big returns as well.
2: Yes. So the people who did the contract for the pool, I think it was initially they were saying it was going to cost like $3 million, and now it's like 10 times that or something ridiculous.
0: No, Trump said around $1.8 million. That's what he said.
2: Oh, really? It's ballooned even more then. So it's definitely over 20 at this point. But I guess there was a no-bid contract for it. It was, somebody who knew somebody who basically scored the contract and got to jack up the price. And here we go.
0: And how much of that ended up in the greasy palm of our orange leader?
2: Yeah, that's a good question. I mean, how much of this was part of a deal that he made with the company for something else that's for him personally? And it's a good comparison to what's happening with the ballroom people, because you've got, first of all, none of these people, the ballroom people, are public unless they agree to make themselves public. So a lot of them are, that we know about, are corporations. I want to say, like, we know what, like 18 of them, and then there were 3 more that journalists found out about. So these are folks that we don't, I mean, there's a bunch of them who we have no idea who they are. But the ones that we do know now have so many lucrative contracts with the federal government.
0: Shocking.
2: That they're making a bucket load. So I don't know how much they donated, but they're like, we're talking about the 20 or so people who we know about, the companies that we know about, add up to like $50 billion in government contracts.
0: Shocking.
2: So whatever they donated,
0: yeah,
2: they've made back in space.
0: Shocking that rich people understand the concept of return on investment. Shocking that they would invest a couple of bucks and have a massive, shocking, massive windfall. Absolutely shocking. And also, I guess our Department of Justice believes that Trump has the right to tear down the East Wing there, and also evidently the Statue of Liberty too, if he so were to choose. Is that real? No courts agreed to this, right?
2: Yeah. So they were in court last week. It was a really complicated technical trial. I try and pretend that I'm sometimes smart enough to understand a lot of these things. So they're going kind of back and forth between what the various rules are and how, you know, what the, if the White House is a national park or whatever. But the conversation that Trump's lawyers had with the judge basically said, so let me get this straight. You could tear down the Statue of Liberty and nobody could sue. Nobody could do anything about it. And the lawyer basically said, yeah, that's what we're saying. That's our
0: king.
2: Argument.
0: King. He's a king. And look, here's the really screwed up part. It doesn't matter because he could probably do it. And by the time our court system was able to respond, it would have been done. And no one's going to hold him accountable anyway. So he really can do anything because the Supreme Court said if the president does it, it's not illegal. Stealing Richard Nixon's frame. So here's where we are. Finally, I got to get your thought on the Supreme Court because it's June. Oh, it's June. The end of the month should bring us some interesting conversations. But you hit Alito and Amy Coney Barrett, who recused themselves from a couple of cases. So this is a big deal?
2: Yeah, so we've got a couple of cases. Well, we've got like more than a dozen cases left in just a few weeks. And so they're going to push out all of these different opinions, and some of them are going to be huge. What we found out on Monday that I was kind of shocked by is that Amy Coney Barrett and Alito, of all people, recused themselves from two different cases. The one that Amy Coney Barrett recused herself from was related to a guy who, if he was under the bill that Trump passed, the criminal justice reform bill, that he would have been out of prison by now. But there are these, like the way that they stacked the cases meant that he was still in prison. And so he sued, basically saying, you know, this new law would say that I'd be out by now. So he sued for that. The case, I don't know what connection she had to it. That's what's so weird, is that they don't explain why they recused themselves. In the case of Alito, he recused himself from a bunch of pension fund complaints. Pensions for employees who were suing DuPont and one other company. And one of the pensioners was complaining because his pension funds went down after he divorced his wife. And he was like, what does that matter? Like, I'm the employee. It's not, you know, it's not going to her. And what had happened is the pension fund had a decision where they were going to start delivering benefits to either the spouses or the children, or the children of people who had died who were in the fund. And so that had reduced their pensions a little bit.
0: What's that got to do with Alito? Other than maybe he's getting a cut of it. I don't know.
2: Right. Like, I wonder if he's got stock in those companies, or I don't really understand. Like, it's a pensioner's fund. It shouldn't matter if he has stock in the company. So I'm like, what's going on here? Like, is there some weird relationship he has?
0: It is going to be an interesting month. There are, as you pointed out, some big cases and something that'll give us something to talk about next time. But Sarah, as always, I appreciate the time. Great work. Hope folks will check out alternet.org and check out Sarah Burris's work. Sarah, thanks so much.
2: Thanks. Have a good rest of the week, everyone.
0: You as well. I want to hear your thoughts. email me, rick@thericksmithshow.com. What do you think? Is there something to Alito? Think he's getting a kickback? Think Trump's palms are already greased? Did he get his beak wet? I want to hear your thoughts. rick@thericksmithshow.com. Right back. I'm Rick Smith, and this is Labor History in Two. On this day in labor history, the year was 1938. That was the day the Keene Mountain coal mine exploded near Grundy, Virginia. Described as a flame-belching volcano, the explosion killed 45 and injured 3 more. It is considered one of the worst mining disasters in the history of Virginia. One surviving miner described the scene saying, quote, "I saw coal-carrying cars, motors, slate, and timbers spouted as if from a cannon." The state mine inspector determined the miners had been killed instantly. The mine had just opened the year before and produced 40 railroad cars of coal a day. But the mine was also owned by the Red Jacket Coal Company. In Mingo County, West Virginia, years earlier, Red Jacket had been a key player in keeping the UMWA out, making its employees sign yellow dog contracts and winning injunctions against union organizing. As a member of the Williamson Coal Operators Association, Red Jacket contributed to the hostile anti-union environment that created the conditions for the Matewan Massacre and the Battle of Blair Mountain in the early 20s. They called in Baldwin Phelps detectives to start evicting Matewan strikers from company housing. In the aftermath of the 1938 explosion, new mine safety regulations were demanded. The inspectors were finally given the legal right to conduct inspections over the protest of mine owners in 1941. However, there was no power to enforce the new regulation. The Phipps family commemorated the disaster in its 1965 song, Red Jacket Mine Explosion.

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2: A $31,000 medical bill, a four-week delay for a critical test. 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
3: I had a set of specialized diagnostic tests at a cancer center in Seattle. 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
1: So the Medicaid cuts are coming, and we're preparing. I mean, our news media's got the headlines going. Bloomberg, states face tough budget decisions as Medicaid cuts mount. I know in my state of Pennsylvania, it's a big freaking deal. The Des Moines Register, Medicaid cuts could close 400 rural hospitals, three in Iowa. NPR, people with cancer and HIV could lose Medicaid under new work requirement. Yeah, because that's what we want. And Reuters has got one too. Trump's cuts off funds to Hawaii Medicaid fraud over lack of cases. So we're not prosecuting enough people. So there must be fraud ever. Because again, when Donald Trump sees it, he knows it. Evidence be damned. And here to share some thoughts on, well, what is going to happen in Montana? And understand, Montana is viewed as a red state. I got some friends who will push back. I've asked Dylan Sarb to come share some thoughts with us. He's a senior organizer with Catalyst Montana. You can check out their website, catalystmt.org. Dylan, thanks for taking time for us.
6: Thank you, Rick.
1: So, you know, you go through these headlines and, you know, it kind of lays out, you know, what's going to happen. Rural communities, they're going to get probably hit the hardest. Montana viewed as fairly a rural state, a red state, a Trump state. This seems like a direct attack on, well, your state.
6: Yeah, 100%, you know, and this, you know, stems back from the big, beautiful bill or the big, beautiful travesty, you know, that came, you know, federally last year. And Montana is one of the first states to implement these new work requirements early. And we don't have to, you know, like you mentioned, you know, we're a very rural state that heavily relies on Medicaid. A lot of our, you know, senior citizens and folks with disabilities across the board, I mean, from parents to caregivers, they're all going to be affected, you know, some mostly directly, but then, you know, the impacts are a lot more, you know, broader and downstream. So, yeah, it's going to be incredibly harmful. Yeah, I mean, I would say, you know, really how these are going to come to fruition right away. So starting in July, folks who are applying newly to Medicaid will have to show that they're working, you know, a month prior to their application, which is, you know, really destabilizing. Most people won't really know that they'll have to do that. And then folks, when they're already on Medicaid, at their next renewal, oftentimes redetermination, they'll have to show that they're working or volunteering or other some other qualifying activity 3 months of the last 6 months that they're on the program. So just more bureaucracy, more paperwork in people's lives are already so complex and, you know, hard to navigate.
1: So let me ask you this, because, you know, again, I go through these work requirement arguments. We've done it for welfare. We've done it for a bunch of things. It seems like the go-to Republican obstacle to ensure that they can kick enough people off of whatever program du jour they're trying to destroy. And we've seen that drug testing doesn't work. We've seen that these kind of work requirements don't work. You go back to welfare reform during the Clinton years. It didn't work because there aren't jobs in places where people need them a lot of times. Look, I grew up in a place that wasn't on the bus line, and there were no jobs in the neighborhood. I don't know how you expect people who have very limited means to be able to find their way to a suburb or miles away for a job just to keep the health insurance. It's always been my view that if you want to make a work requirement, you should at least mandate that there's some work

0: So for me to have the mandate, you should have the job to go with it, right?
1: 100%. I mean, that's such a great point. And really, as you're touching on, right, this huge tension point. I mean, work requirements are built on a faulty premise. The evidence does show the opposite story, that work requirements actually don't promote employment. You look at Arkansas, who briefly had a work requirement in 2018, 2019. You know, there was no meaningful change to employment status for folks subject to these requirements. The only thing you saw was tens of thousands of Medicaid recipients losing health coverage for no fault of their own, for a faulty bureaucracy, for a bloated bureaucracy. It was only until a federal judge stepped in to halt disenrollment that we saw the bleeding stop. But that's exactly right. I mean, also to note as well that most people on Medicaid are already working. I mean, again, to this misconception that these are a bunch of freeloaders. I mean, these are service industry employees, caregivers, people who are working the essential jobs that keep our economy running. And they're just getting hit again with more bureaucracy, more paperwork. And what we're seeing also in Montana, unfortunately, Montana is one of the worst states in terms of, the Medicaid services that it provides. Call wait times are astronomically high, about four times the national average. Ex parte rates, which are basically the department has this information already, the data, the wage data, but they're not talking to one another. So there's a lot of inefficiency and bloated bureaucracy here. And so in Montana, we're one of the worst states in terms of a lot of these metrics, and yet moving forward 6 months early, it just, again, another attack on working people.
0: Seems like the priority's a little skewed.
1: Exactly.
0: And again, I come back to, these are people who, the people who are pushing this stuff are the people who didn't want Medicaid to exist from the beginning. So the fact that they can go, we're saving it by killing it, seems to be the mantra.
1: it's sort of Orwellian in that way, of course. Yeah. I mean, really what we, it's just a full-blown attack, And I want to be clear, especially with, our own state health department, DPHHS, I want them to succeed. I want our call wait times to be drastically lowered. And, this criticism or the being critical, I think it is a lot of folks at the top, a lot of political actors trying to, like you mentioned at the top of the hour, say that we just want, less people on the rolls, and that might be true. But, in terms of like the actual like administration of all this, I really do hope that DPHHS, delays until 2027, but also just does its job and make sure that people can keep the healthcare they rely on.
0: Now, I've taken the fatalist view, and I've gone through this on a lot of things. I've kind of resigned myself to the reality that nothing's really going to get better until it gets much, much worse. And this is taking us down the path of much worse. There are going to be hospitals are going to be closing, a lot of them in rural areas, because we've already done this in urban settings. There are a lot of emergency rooms that have closed because people didn't have health insurance. We've already done a lot of this stuff in the high poverty urban areas. This is now the poverty-riddled rural communities that are going to suffer this. And for me, you go, this is one of those moments where you go, it's got to get worse, but we got to go through it. And the quicker we go through it, maybe the quicker we get to the other side and we can do something sane and rational. I don't think we're going to make the economy any better until it falters. I don't think we're going to make health insurance any better until it collapses. I just take this fatalist view. So help me, help me back from the cliff here. Do you see a way possible that maybe we say this isn't great? We shouldn't be forcing cancer patients to have a work requirement and, go work at McDonald's while they're on chemo. Maybe we should do, something smarter, better. It seems to me all of these programs, the way they've been set up to deny people access, this is where we should maybe go, shouldn't we all have health insurance?
1: Well, 100%. Healthcare is a human right, and it should not be determined by your ability to pay 100%. I also, the last year or so since the Big Beautiful Bill was passed, have felt very frustrated and deeply fatalistic as yourself. And, what I kind of hold on to, especially, my work at Catalyst Montana and just what Catalyst does in general is, we work with impacted folks, those on Medicaid, those on SNAP, along with a whole range of other issues. But, we work these folks to, create lasting, meaningful change. And what I point to when I first started

0: working at Catalyst Montana is just our ability to reauthorize Medicaid expansion last year. So as you mentioned, you know, Montana's a really red and conservative state. I mean, I do think that there's a big purple streak within us. We definitely have a history of it. But so what happened last session in 2025, Montana did have to reauthorize Medicaid expansion, and nothing in the legislature gets done without Republican approval. So, you know, we built a broad coalition of impacted people, those on Medicaid, those going to the Capitol in Helena and telling their stories directly of why Medicaid matters to them, as well as, you know, interest groups to community groups, just getting a broad slice of the population and demand that that Medicaid expansion be reauthorized. And it did, and it happened in a record fashion. We saw Medicaid expansion fly through the legislature. And the last thing I'll say in terms of what keeps me hopeful about the future is we passed it without a sunset. So Montana, when it first expanded Medicaid in 2015, always put an expiration date to the policy to then be kicked down the road. So in 2015, it was kicked down the road to 2019, and it was reauthorized in 2019. But with a sunset clause in it to 2025, and we were successful in getting that piece of you know the puzzle solved in 2025. And so, you know, I agree with you. I mean, I think on a federal level, it looks really tough, and Montana is moving forward, and they're set on that, and it gets incredibly frustrated. But I would say no. Nothing positive happens without concerted, you know, people, you know, making change happen. So yeah, I know it's incredibly difficult, but I think there is a path that we can reform things.
1: Now, I go by, as you were talking, I was remembering a story I've told 100 times on this show. Election night 2016, I'm at a watch party with a fairly conservative operative. You know, he runs campaigns. One of those soulless guys who just runs campaigns. But, you know, does it for Republicans and conservative candidates. And he said, you know, when Trump won, he said, it's going to be interesting to watch Democrats and liberals become states' rights people because you're going to see a massive expansion of federal power under Trump. And he was not, he was clairvoyant in a way that most people didn't get, and even more so this second term. So as I watch a state like Montana going to have to go through this, I'm thinking or hoping that the people who voted for Trump are going to turn around and go, oh, wait a minute, you didn't mean me. And maybe there's an opportunity to reach them. So as you're out doing your organizer bit, as you're talking to people on the street, do you get a sense that maybe some more people are going to be receptive to that message?
0: Yeah, I think so. I mean, you know, a lot of what we do is political education or just issue education. I think nothing, you know, a part of education is accountability. You know, we talk about, you know, especially Catalyst focusing on state level issues. I mean, you know, it goes all the way to Trump, obviously, too. But, you know, when we're out there organizing and talking with folks that are very vulnerable and impacted by these policies, we do talk to people about, you know, like, well, you need to reach out to your legislator. You need to be engaged in the political process, as frustrating as you know, fatalistic as folks might view it. Yeah. You know, this is, you know, their lives, this is their healthcare. And so we really do encourage folks to really, you know, pay attention to these kinds of issues. Yeah. I think already, yeah, I mean, people are waking up to, you know, how disastrous, you know, Trump's healthcare policies are. I mean, we're about to see it. You know, we're about to see tens of thousands of people in Montana be kicked off of their healthcare, and also to the rural healthcare piece, you know, I've seen as much as six, but definitely, I mean, more probably at risk of you know, closing in terms of rural healthcare in Montana because of these policies.
1: And so, that doesn't just affect, you know, the poor people who are losing their Medicaid. It's right. The people like me who have really good health insurance. I can have the greatest health care in the world, health insurance in the world, but if there's nowhere to go to get the care, what's the point? So this affects everyone up and downstream, and I would argue by closing a rural hospital, going to make other hospitals in the region, you know, more crowded, you know, more in demand, and I would argue more costly for everybody. So it just seems like a really stupid set of policies, but yeah. At least we got billionaires who got more tax cuts.
0: Well, that's exactly right. And there's a part that, in Montana, at least, you know, the state health department's really championing the Rural Health Transformation Fund. Every state is getting, you know, I think they allocated $5 billion over the next 5 years. Montana got more than that. I think it was $50 billion. But, you know, Montana is getting over the course of the next 5 years about $1 billion, if we're lucky, to sort of make this patchwork sort of like funding sort of initiatives that will not solve any of the problems we've been talking about, but sort of a Band-Aid over, you know, this gushing wound that we're seeing.
1: No, for me, Dylan, you know, that story in and of itself, we're cutting almost $1 trillion for Medicaid, and we're going to put $50 billion into a fund to help rural communities. Immediately, I went back to my high school, you know, reading list in Orwell's 1984 with the, today we get 20 grams of chocolate, but yesterday we got 30, and somehow today is a win. It just seems like, you know, I guess the messaging is look how great we're doing for rural communities, when the reality is you're really screwing things up.
0: Well, and I do take your point about, you know, like maybe, you know, things have to get worse before they get better. I mean, you know, if and when rural hospitals in Montana close, I think we're definitely going to see, you know, obviously a lot more strain on the urban centers in Montana, like Missoula and Billings and Bozeman, where, yeah, folks in rural communities, I mean, they're already coming to these communities for care, especially the more acute problems. But then that's just going to be exacerbated. So, I mean, I don't know. I think, yeah, it's fair to, you know, say that there's, you know, people will soon realize how dire the situation is when they lose that access to care. But it is, you know, unfortunately, sometimes people really need to see it before they actually believe it.
1: So not to be hyperbolic, because we see these headlines all the time, and I don't want to be, you know, the hair on fire, skies falling. But this is going to kill people. I mean, the reality is, if you don't have the ability to get preventative long-term care, if you don't get to get that kind of continuity of care, people are going to die sooner. Look, we're all going to die, but people are going to die sooner. And I know people say, no, the hospitals can't turn you away. No, they can't let you die in that moment, but you're not going to get the follow-up care after they send you out the door that someone with good health insurance would be able to get. Am I on the right path, or am I spewing the hyperbolic talking point?
0: Well, no, I mean, I think that's a totally fair to say. You know, I think, you know, when people, you know, lose the access to those preventative services, their medications that they need to, you know, that they rely on to survive, also to, you know, the ability to work as well. I've talked to dozens of people who need their healthcare first in order to work, getting back to these misconceptions about what work requirements, what their actual intent is. But you, when you have people who are foregoing preventative care, they're going to, their healthcare needs, as you said, are not magically going to go away. They're going to wait until it's an absolute emergency. And we all know, or I hope everybody understands, that emergency care is the most expensive type of care. Montana's no exception. So yeah, you have a widening gap of uncompensated care, and hospitals have to offset that somehow. So when they're, you know, talking to their private insurance companies, you know, they're definitely, the cost of doing business has suddenly gone up for everybody, essentially, is what that is, you know? And so, yeah, I mean, I think people will absolutely die because of this, but, you know, it increases costs across the board. I mean, again, it's so hard to really think when you kind of dig in a little bit deeper about like what these work requirements actually do and what they're, you know, intended to do, their arguments kind of fall apart. But, you know, here we are still fighting, still trying to, you know, keep access to healthcare.
1: So last question I've got for you, because it's my view again, you know, you look at the times that we had mass progress in this country. It was after a fairly cataclysmic event. You know, go back to the Great Depression. You know, we had massive increases in labor support and programs for the poor, for elderly. I look to that moment and go, you know, only out of crisis do we end up doing the right thing. Do you see this as an organizer, as an opportunity to go, look, yeah, these people are suffering, these people are dying, and using that suffering to go, look, you know, we didn't have to do this. There can be a better way. And do you think it's possible that maybe we do the right thing down the road? Or is this just another one of those death of 1,000 paper cut scenarios?
0: Well, yeah, no, 100%, Rick. I mean, I think, you know, as an organizer, I really do see, you know, I will say, like, anyone losing healthcare, and obviously if death comes of this, I mean, that's a tragic moment and would never wish that on anyone, you know. But I think, you know, collectively what we can say and point to is, you know, there is something better. I mean, I did mention, you know, Montana reauthorizing Medicaid expansion last year, and that was a huge win. I mean, lifting the sunset, no one thought that we were going to get that passed before ahead of last session, but we did. So I really do think, I mean, speaking to all the, you know, positive transformational social movements in this country, you know, it didn't take, you know, people, nobody did that because it was easy or there was a predestined result that was coming from it. They did it because that's what was required to change.
1: That was the moment.
0: And so that's 100% how I view my organizing is, like, we have to, you know, in spite of all of what's happening and transpiring right now, we need to move forward. And there is no certainty of outcome, but what one, there is one certainty. If we stay home, if we do nothing, we absolutely know what's going to happen. And that's how I see it. And that's how I really, that's what informs my organizing. Yeah, 100%.
1: Catalyst Montana, the website, catalystmt.org. We'll get links out on social media. Dylan Sarb, I appreciate the time. Great talking with you.
0: Yeah, thank you so much, Rick. Thanks for having me on.
1: Want to hear your thoughts? Email me, rick@therickssmithshow.com. How are these Medicaid cuts going to affect your community? Are you worried about your local hospital closing down? And then what's plan B? I want to hear it. Rick@therickssmithshow.com. Right back. Stick around. I'm Rick Smith, and this is Labor History in 2. On this day in labor history, the year was 1954. That was the day that marked the public downfall of Wisconsin Senator Joseph McCarthy. Senator McCarthy had become the public face of anti-communist hysteria during the Cold War. He used his position as senator to make wild accusations against alleged communists in the U.S. government. He ruined careers and ramped up public fears of a menacing communist threat. Public officials, labor leaders, university presidents, and Hollywood stars and directors all became potential targets of the Red Scare. The hysteria took a particular toll on the labor movement. In 1946, Congress overrode President Harry Truman's veto and passed the Taft-Hartley Act. The act required that all union leaders sign an affidavit that they were not communists. Those with ties to the Communist Party, or those who simply refused to sign the loyalty pledge on principle, faced expulsion from the labor movement. The communist purges ripped the labor movement apart, expelling some of the most progressive and radical leaders. Senator McCarthy was the public face of the anti-red witch hunts. But some in the public began to question his bullying tactics. Then the senator made an unfounded claim that the army had been infiltrated by communists. For 2 months, the American public watched as Senator McCarthy conducted televised hearings into the United States Army. Joseph Welch served as the chief legal counsel for the Army. Senator McCarthy accused another lawyer of Welch's firm of having communist ties. Angered, Welch asked,
2: "Have you no sense of decency, sir? At long last, have you left no sense of decency?"
1: Many in the public watched the testimony and wondered the same thing. McCarthy's popularity and power was finally checked.
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1: And you wonder why they want to ban 1984 from your high school reading list. Because in Orwell's 1984, there's a perfect little moment of gaslighting. The party cuts the chocolate rations from 30 grams down to 20, then goes on the telescreen to celebrate the tremendous, and I love that word, tremendous increase, because you could hear Trump saying that, the tremendous increase in chocolate rations. The crowd cheers, people clap for getting less. That's not just dystopian fiction anymore. That's a press release from the Trump administration. And we're watching the same con with healthcare. They're taking a chainsaw to Medicaid, hundreds of billions, close to a trillion cut over time. And then they roll out some shiny little thing for $50 billion. I think it's $50 billion in historic investment in rural healthcare, like they've just invented compassion. But they've slashed the foundation. and then brag about repainting one of the shingles and expect you to applaud for their generosity? It really is the chocolate ration of the 21st century. Good news, comrades! We've heroically boosted your access to care by gutting the program that actually pays for it and tossing a fraction back with a new logo in a press conference. It's what we did. It's what's happened. Insulin isn't just the policy. It's the assumption behind it that you're too busy, too tired, too beaten down to do simple math. You'll hear that $50 billion and not notice that the missing zeros from what they took away. That if they say rural, freedom, and choice enough times, you won't see that what they're really offering is less care, more medical debt, and more hospital closures. That's the reality. And yeah, some people do buy it. Not because they're inherently stupid, but because the system is built to keep people confused and divided. When your news is chopped into 15 or 7 seconds of outrage, when every politician has a friendly network to launder their talking points, it's easy to miss the part where the chocolate just got smaller. But let's be clear and let's be blunt about it. At some point, if you keep cheering while they take things from you, your health care, your wages, your retirement, and then sell you back a tiny piece as a win, you're not just a victim of propaganda. You're a participant. The party in 1984 needed people to clap on command. Today, politicians need you to repost the press release. The antidote isn't cynicism, it's clarity. Stop letting them brag about giving you 20 grams and calling it 30. Stop repeating their numbers without context. Stop asking, compared to what you cut, how long? Who's benefiting? Start asking real questions. Explain how this $50 billion is going to make my life better when you are making it worse. Because understand, they think we're too dumb or distracted to notice. And the most radical thing we can possibly do is, well, prove them wrong. Now, am I hopeful that that's going to happen? No. Our social media is set up in a way that the worst get the most attention. The loudest, the dumbest, the people who spend a lot of time comparing things that have no real link other than to make you angry and to outrage. And the question is when do we push back? I seem to think, and this is where I hope I'm wrong, and I want to hear your thoughts, rick@therickssmithshow.com. I think it only happens when it affects us directly, when it kicks us in the gut, when our stomachs are empty, our heads maybe will get right. We had to see this movie before, and maybe we have to live through it again. Every couple of generations, we have to do it, and maybe this is our time. But I want to hear your thoughts. rick@therickssmithshow.com. Miss any portion of the program, grab the podcast. And as always, thanks so much for being here. We'll see you back here next time.
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0: Hello and welcome to Background Briefing, available 24/7 at backgroundbriefing.org. I'm Ian Masters, and today we'll look into a number of stories and issues in the news. We'll begin with Trump telling Prime Minister Netanyahu that he has to accept any peace deal the U.S. negotiates with Iran after an exchange of missiles between Iran and Israel, telling the Financial Times that, quote, "I call the shots. I call the shots. He, Netanyahu, doesn't call the shots." Joining us is Hussein Banai, an Iranian-American scholar and professor of international studies at Indiana University, who teaches Iran's political development as well as U.S.-Iran relations. He's the author of Hidden Liberalism, Burden Visions of Progress in Modern Iran, and he has an article at Foreign Affairs, America and Israel Have Different Endgames in Iran. Then we'll speak with Ben Freeman, director of the Democratizing Foreign Policy Program at the Quincy Institute. Previously, he was director of the Foreign Influence Transparency Initiative at the Center for International Policy and a National Security Fellow at the Project on Government Oversight, where he spearheaded the Foreign Influence Database. He's the author of The Foreign Policy Auction, and he recently co-authored a new book with William Hartung, The Trillion Dollar War Machine: How Runaway Military Spending Drives America into Foreign Wars and Bankrupts at Home. We'll discuss his article at Responsible Statecraft, Congress Quietly Moves to Integrate U.S. and Israeli Militaries. Then finally, we'll examine the wreckage at CBS News following Scott Pelley's revelations in the New York Times that the Ellison's hit woman, Barry Weiss, ordered changes in a 60 Minutes report on the government's murdering of American citizens in Minneapolis to support Trump's lies of blaming demonstrators and Renee Good for her own killing by ICE. Joining us is James Risen, professor of journalism at the University of Maryland and a two-time Pulitzer Prize-winning journalist and author whose investigative reporting has triggered a series of political firestorms. Among his best-selling books is Pay Any Price, Greed, Power, and Endless War. Formerly the senior national security correspondent at The Intercept and a former investigative journalist with The New York Times, his new book is The Last Honest Man: The CIA, the FBI, the Mafia, and the Kennedys, and One Senator's Fight to Save Democracy. And joining us now is Hussein Banai, an Iranian-American scholar and professor of international studies at Indiana University, who teaches Iran's political development as well as U.S.-Iran relations. He is the author of Hidden Liberalism, Burden Visions of Progress in Modern Iran, and he has an article at Foreign Affairs, America and Israel Have Different Endgames in Iran. Welcome to Background Briefing, Hussein Banai.
1: It's great to be with you again.
0: Well, thanks for joining us. And over the weekend, there's been an exchange of fire between Israel and Iran. And Donald Trump, in an interview with Financial Times, basically said, "I'm in charge. You know, I'm the guy, not Netanyahu. I call the shots. He doesn't call the shots." A pretty humiliating interview from Netanyahu's point of view. And Iran has now said that if Israel strikes Lebanon, or particularly Beirut, they'll retaliate again, which I imagine is also a way for them to, you know, basically make it clear how much they support Hezbollah. And that's probably welcome to Hezbollah. But in general, what's your impression? My impression is that in both these cases, it looks as if Iran is strengthening its hand. And in the Financial Times interview, Trump wasn't his usual optimistic self, saying how a deal is going to happen at any moment. He was much more circumspect about making a deal. So where do you think we stand?
1: Yeah, I think it's obviously... all of this is a logical consequence of having started the war with little insight into Iran's strategic position, its strengths, the inability to really heed even the advice of your own intelligence agencies going back a decade. It's a kind of a, you know, chickens coming home to roost kind of moment for this president who, I think, at a personal level, has always been very used to other people cleaning up after his mess And then when you're the president of the United States and you do the ultimate thing, which is to start a war on such a thoughtless basis, you discover that there's no one else to clean up your mess when you're the most powerful superpower. You have to clean up the mess yourself. And in this instance, I think cleaning up the mess is tantamount to agreeing basically to the terms of a deal that looks very similar to what the Obama administration reached with Iran, a kind of a standard arms control agreement that provides a process for verification, for mutual understanding. And on that basis, you kind of manage international affairs as a global hegemon. This president did none of that. He thought that the Iranians would just, you know, completely submit to his will and that everyone else would as well. And that if any problems arose, that others would clean it up. And I think he's discovering that there's no one to bail him out on this. And he basically has to agree to ever more humiliating terms for if there is going to be an eventual conclusion to this. And so he's in a bad fix, and we see him kind of, you know, lash out in the manner that he is. And you're quite right that, you know, if you're Benjamin Netanyahu, this is where you put all your, this is the basket you put all your eggs in. And you're discovering that that gamble did not pay off, that you, in fact, you're going to be not only worse off geostrategically if you're Israel, now you have to kind of fight this forever war between Iran and Hezbollah. But also you are in tatters when it comes to your reputation, to your special relationship between Israel and the United States. All of this has come at a massive, massive cost to Israel as well.
0: And to Netanyahu, right? There's elections coming up. It doesn't look like this is going to help him in any way. So when you talk about humiliation, do you think Trump can spin his way out of, if he does make a deal? The prerequisite for a deal has been made clear by the Iranian side in an interview with a CNN reporter. The military advisor to the new supreme leader says that the $24 billion of Iranian money that's frozen has got to be released first as a confidence building measure, and then they can move on to the details in this memorandum of understanding. They want to do a step-by-step process. Trump, being a real estate developer, he just wants to close the deal. And it's not going to happen that way. But if he accepts giving $24 billion to Iran, which is actually their money, that's going to really look bad in terms of the comparison with Obama that he's been making for decades, trashing Obama over giving the Iranians a plane load full of cash. Well, that never happened. But if you give Iran $24 billion, that's going to be hard to spin, isn't it?
1: It is. And I think the Iranians know that. The Iranians, I think, approach to this has been, you know, they're not necessarily interested in a deal. They're not desperate to, you know, even sign something similar to JCPOA, the 2015 landmark agreement. They're very comfortable being in a stalemated position vis-a-vis the United States. And that has been, people forget this, 47 years of Islamic Republic's foreign policy has been built on a stalemated relationship between itself and not just the United States, but also Western Europe as well. And so they're very practiced at, you know, existing as a kind of a semi-pariah. And they know that the United States is not accustomed to not getting its way in world politics in the way that the Trump administration is discovering. And for them, this is a uniquely special opportunity to drive this point home at a moment when the sitting president of the United States is the most bombastic, is the most impulsive. It is the most that likes to project a image of strength. If you could force him to submit to your terms with this particular president, then you've scored a very long-term point against the you know, Western hegemon. So I think Trump is, you know, and I mean, to him, it's none of this, I think, is as clear cut. I think he's in his mind, and who knows what goes on in his mind. But I think he is, you know, banking on the fact that he could just kind of propagandize his way out of this, but to ever more shrinking cohort of followers. That as long as people around him in Mar-a-Lago or the, you know, sycophants around him agree, you know, and repeat what he says about this war, that, you know, he'll be happy about it. But you see, when a reporter, objective reporter, asks some difficult questions from him, as was the case over the weekend with the Meet the Press anchor, he immediately lost his cool, called off the interview, because he's just, you know, that he can't control that narrative. He's not in charge of that. So, you know, unfortunately, we're at the whims of someone who is just wants to narrative manage his way out of this, and he's not going to get the narrative he wants. So, you know, we all have to get used to being in this kind of stalemated position.
0: And in that Financial Times interview, Trump did say that he's considering some kind of special forces operation, sending commandos in, which seems pretty fanciful. But the reality is, that this could be far worse than just being the United States being humiliated by Iran, Israel being humiliated by Trump, or Netanyahu being humiliated by Trump. What I think has already happened is that this massive investment in the supporting the Gulf states and Saudi Arabia as U.S. allies, and the extent to which they've bought U.S. military equipment and been guaranteed some kind of shield by the United States, that's totally been shattered. And we already, at least I've heard from intelligence sources, that already Qatar and Oman are paying bribes to Iran not to be struck by Iranian missiles and drones, whereas Kuwait and Bahrain and the UAE are being struck because they're not paying bribes, and they've also joined in the Abraham Accords. So if you have a situation where these Gulf states and Saudi Arabia are starting to rethink their entire strategic alignment, that is a huge win for Iran.
1: It is. And I think this is, again, one of those gambles that did not pay off. And, you know, we have to remember, it's remarkable, frankly, you know, all of this has happened in less than 2 years. But at the time of his second inauguration, when he comes into office, there is this real sense that this time around, Iran really is cornered and isolated. Even emerging out of the post-October 7th landscape during the Biden administration, as having been effectively checked and really weakened, having lost an ally in Bashar al-Assad, Hamas gone up in smoke, Iran's regional network kind of falling apart left, right, and center. And here comes Donald Trump, and he has wrapped himself around these powerful, economically powerful Gulf monarchies with, you know, more money than God, you know, ready to pounce on a new regional order. And so here we are, less than 2 years later, and all of those, you know, plans, if one could call them that, have completely dissolved and been, you know, revealed as delusions on the part of the Arab leaders. And I think a lot of it comes down to the fact that they banked not on American interests being at variance with that vision, but rather the person of Donald Trump. They really thought that he is now this all-powerful person who can really, you know, turn the United States into a kind of a vassal state of these, you know, oil-rich monarchies all of a sudden. I mean, his first official visit was not to Canada, as is the custom, or to Great Britain, but was to Riyadh. And he was welcomed with open arms, the Emir of Qatar giving him the 747 present. I mean, just an outright open corruption, you know, crypto money pouring into Don Jr.'s accounts and Eric Trump's account, et cetera. And all of that is that he took, and he has delivered insecurity, new security dilemmas for these Arab states, and has given Iran a new geostrategic life by undertaking this war and undermined the Abraham Accords. You know, whatever merits there were behind it, that he has somehow managed to bring UAE and, you know, Kuwait and these Arab Gulf and Bahrain and with Saudi Arabia, by the way, like unofficially also there, maybe on its way, that, you know, there was a new regional he had to come. He's undermined all of that. The Arab street is completely against
2: any future deal with Israel after not only October 7th, but also in terms of undertaking this war in the manner that it has, the way it's made their countries insecure. So the Iranians, you know, didn't have to do much. They just had Donald Trump, it turns out, as the perfect team player for
0: wrecking crew.
2: Yeah, I mean, it's you see it in some of the analysis that's being published that, you know, right, Iran has a new
0: sure, but look what he's look what he's doing to the United States. He's,
2: yeah, exactly.
0: He's wrecking us. Every aspect of our life, education, health,
2: exactly.
0: Science, the civil service, everything is being wrecked. The military is being wrecked. The State Department's been wrecked. You across the board, this guy is just, he's a catastrophe, both domestically and in terms of foreign policy. But just in the last few minutes, though, I'd like to try and analyze why Iran has done so well when it was on the ropes, as you point out. It had lost Syria, it had lost Hamas, Hezbollah was in retreat, and then now it's made a massive comeback, and it's strutting its stuff, and it's humiliating Trump and even Netanyahu. So is that just because the U.S. and Israel took this military action that people have rallied around the flag? How can you explain the fact that this regime was so vulnerable before this war, and now they're so much stronger?
2: It's a very good question. And I think, you know, we explained 50% of the picture, which is the unforced errors of the United States and Israel. The other 50%, I think, comes down to the way in which this regime was able to not panic when the war started, but to go to its factory setting, if you will, that it really put together during the Iran-Iraq war. This is a country that has always been an underdog. It has always been on the margins of international politics, if you were, or polite company in diplomatic circuits. It understands, in a way, how to be more efficient and more exacting when it's on its back foot and against the wall. Rather than when it's on the offensive. I think Iran really weakened itself because it had projected and overstretched itself so much onto the rest of the region. I think cutting off Bashar al-Assad, its network of proxies in the region, somewhat actually concentrated the Iranian leaders' minds on what is ultimately at stake, which is the survival of the entire system. And so they recouped. They have kind of found themselves in a position of advantage, similar to after having initially survived the first couple of years of Saddam's invasion of Iran in the 1980-88 war against Iraq. Initially, Saddam drives into Iranian territory, captures oil-rich regions, and the Iranians just kind of manage to hold enough, and then they push into Iraqi territory. I think we've entered that phase of this regime's kind of reflexive instincts of, surviving based on understanding what are the basic provisions you need to continue, and then exploiting the enemy's weaknesses and its delusions and hubris, et cetera. And that playbook has really played well here. I'm not of the belief yet that there is some new grand strategy right now at work that they've managed to put together over the course of the last 3 months. Any country under the gun like this cannot really, you know, rewrite its, you know, grand strategic vision or even think in those terms. I think these are survival instincts for a regime that's very adept at survival and understanding how to exploit in an asymmetric way, a theater of battle that it is fundamentally disadvantaged in.
0: Well, it's pretty clear, though, that the military option that Netanyahu and Trump took has backfired immensely. It strengthened Iran and humiliated both Netanyahu and Trump. And it's pretty sad to think that the only... The best way to bring down Trump, it's pretty sad to think that the only way we're going to get rid of Trump is to have the Iranians do it for us. And we're talking about a hideous regime in Iran.
2: That's right.
0: The idea that they're the winners, these horrible, murderous, thieving mullahs, is just sickening.
2: That's right. You said it best. I think this is one of those things that's also incredibly jarring if you were an Iranian Democrat, right? Donald Trump gave a lease on their life. I mean, it's who knows how much longer they'll be around, but he ended up, you know, strengthening, as you said, a very repressive regime that was domestically really on its back foot more than anything else. And so it's especially disheartening if you're an Iranian Democrat looking at this picture.
0: Well, Hossein Badai, thank you very much for joining us here today.
2: My pleasure to be with you, as always.
0: And again, I've been speaking with Hossein Banai, an Iranian-American scholar and professor of international studies at Indiana University, who teaches Iran's political development as well as U.S.-Iran relations. And he's the author of Hidden Liberalism, Burdened Visions of Progress in Modern Iran. And he has a recent article at Foreign Affairs, America and Israel Have Different Endgames in Iran. We're going to take a brief station break and back looking into a time of maximum tensions between the U.S. and Israel as Congress is moving quietly to integrate U.S. and Israeli militaries.

0: Welcome back. I'm Ian Masters, and this is Background Briefing, available 24/7 at backgroundbriefing.org. And joining us now is Ben Freeman, the director of the Democratizing Foreign Policy Program at the Quincy Institute. Previously, he was director of the Foreign Influence Transparency Initiative at the Center for International Policy and a national security fellow at the Project on Government Oversight, where he spearheaded the Foreign Influence Database. He's the author of The Foreign Policy Auction, and he recently co-authored a new book with William Hartung, The Trillion-Dollar War Machine, How Runaway Military Spending Drives America into Foreign Wars and Bankrupts Us at Home. And he has an article at Responsible Statecraft, Congress Quietly Moves to Integrate U.S. and Israeli Militaries. Welcome to Background Briefing, Ben Freeman.
1: Always a pleasure to speak with you, Ian.
0: Well, thanks for joining us, Ben. And this could not be a more difficult time for deeper cooperation between the U.S. and Israel, particularly on military matters, when you have President Trump essentially humiliating Netanyahu, the Prime Minister of Israel, basically saying, I call the shots, not him, and getting him to back down at a time when he, of course, is running for re-election, which is going to obviously damage his chances. What do you make of the current situation where Trump has basically told Israel to behave in vis-a-vis its exchange of missiles with Iran?
1: I'll believe it when I see it. I mean, you know, we've heard this from Trump so many times that, you know, allegedly saying he's chastising Netanyahu, you know, he's running the shots, you know, according to him. But yet you see over and over again, Israel just seemingly doing what it wants, you know, blatantly violating these ceasefires and seemingly doing everything it can to prolong the Iran war. So, you know, whenever Trump makes one of these proclamations now, I'm in the mode of, I'll believe he's got control of Netanyahu when we see him have control of Netanyahu.
0: So at this point, though, the Iranians are saying that they're not going to fire anymore as long as Israel doesn't strike Beirut. Do you think that is going to hold?
1: You know, it's just hard to believe because, I, you know, again, you've just seen Israel time and time and again has just proven that they're not willing to uphold these ceasefires. So, again, I think the odds are against it. You know, if I was a betting man, I would bet against it.
0: So let's talk about your article and the issues that it involves, because the United States-Israel Defense Technology Cooperation Initiative, which is a part of the House's version of the fiscal 2027 NDAA defense policy bill, it's been debated in the House before the House Armed Services Committee. They approved this measure as a part of the NDAA after a debate in which Representative Ro Khanna, Democrat of California, represents Silicon Valley, introduced an amendment to strike down this proposal of deeper integration between the U.S. and the Israeli military. But the majority, including Democrats, basically voted against him. But there's a House version of the NDAA that's expected to go to the House floor for a vote in mid-July. And already Representative Tom Massie, who obviously works closely with Ro Khanna, pledged to introduce another effort to try and strike this section out of the bill. So where do you think it stands?
1: Yeah. We've heard, you know, the vote certainly didn't go the right way in the House committee. But we've heard both from Representative Massie and from Representative Khanna that they're going to introduce an amendment in the House to strip it out there when it goes for a full House vote. So, you know, that's encouraging. And we hope that, you know, we'll get a more reasonable public debate and we'll get a recorded vote on this. Because, you know, at the end of the day, it's important for listeners to understand what's in here. This would create an unprecedented level of U.S. military integration with a foreign government's military industrial complex. This provision includes what it calls an executive agent within the Pentagon who reports directly to the Secretary of Defense and whose sole job would be to increase U.S. and Israeli military integration and cooperation. Now, no other country has that. You know, we have really close allies around the world, from NATO to the UK to Australia, Japan, South Korea, and elsewhere. None of them has an executive agent within the Pentagon that's advocating for them. So this really would place the U.S. and Israel in uncharted territory. So at the very least, we should have a public debate about this, so the American public can let their Congress members know, you know, how much they oppose this.
0: But what we do have is Israeli spying deep into the U.S. defense and intelligence community. Just what in the last couple of days, the Defense Intelligence Agency has warned that Israel has ramped up its efforts to spy on the U.S., particularly in terms of trying to figure out what Trump is going to do vis-a-vis this war in the Persian Gulf. Trying to figure out what Trump is going to do is is a task beyond anybody and everybody, including Mossad. And by the way, Mossad got it wrong. They talked, David Barnier, along with Netanyahu, talked Trump into this misbegotten war.
1: Right. Yeah. And this warning coming out of the Pentagon, you know, the timing could not be more striking. You know, on Thursday, we have this vote in the House that says we're going to go forward with the Section 224. We're going to go forward with this unprecedented level of U.S. and Israeli military integration. The next day, we hear news that the Defense Intelligence Agency is warning that we're at the highest level of threat of Israeli espionage within the U.S. So just let that sink in for a second to your listener. You know, you have this supposed great ally who we know is spying on us, and their leader, who earlier last week the president called F-word crazy. Now that's the ally we're going to get in bed with more than any other nation in the world. If that sounds crazy, it's because it is.
0: So how much is this being driven by Steven Feinberg, who's the number two at the Pentagon, former head of DynCorp, a big defense contractor? There seems to be some kind of friction going on within the Pentagon, because you've got Eldridge Colby there, who's trying to get the U.S. out of the Middle East and to focus more on Asia, and particularly China. And, you know, our whole story of American involvement in the Middle East is just, we just continually get sucked into a morass there in Iraq and Afghanistan, what, $8, $10 trillion? Who knows what the final price tag is for all of these investments we've made, and all we got out of it is nothing but misery and destruction, and most of which, of course, affects the people in the region.
1: Right. I mean, just look at the current Iran war, right? Like, before the Iran war started, you know, oil was flowing through the Strait of Hormuz. You know, Iran did not have a nuclear weapon. They were nowhere close to having a nuclear weapon. Now they still don't, but the Strait of Hormuz is close. So what have we gotten from this conflict? You know, when it comes to, you know, thinking about U.S. interests here, you know, if you're a U.S. taxpayer, this war is costing tens of billions of dollars, over $50 billion so far by some estimates. The economic costs at home are extraordinary. You know, gas prices are driving small businesses out of business. Farmers are going bankrupt because of these gas price surges. And for what? You know, this conflict hasn't done anything to make the U.S. any safer. So, you know, it is a very real question of whose interests are we putting first? Is it U.S. interest, or is it more and more looking like Israel's interest?
0: Well, one thing that I find just absolutely disgraceful, and that is that here we are throwing everything into the lap of Israel at the moment, when obviously there's frictions between the leaders, and I think the American public, according to the latest polls, over 60% now don't support Israel. Israel's always had a pretty privileged position in U.S. foreign policy and in amongst public opinion, but that's really turning negative. Mm-hmm. But the one thing that just galls me is that Netanyahu has always shunned Zelensky, who's Jewish, the leader of Ukraine. and never help them out with Iron Dome and other things that they need, because they desperately need defenses against Russian ballistic missiles and drones, which rain down on them all the time and kill civilians. So the Iranians have come up with a lot of innovation in drone warfare. They've offered it to the Saudis, and others in the Gulf are being struck now. The U.S. military also wants to make a deal with Ukraine to get the latest technology to defend American troops in the Gulf who are being killed by Iranian drones targeted by Russian and Chinese satellites. And guess who's stopping it? Guess who's blocking this? Even Hegseth wants it, you know, as much of a toady he is to Trump. He wants it. So does Driscoll, the head of the army. But it's Donald Trump who's blocking it. What the hell is going on there? Why does this idiot president of ours hate Zelensky and Ukraine and love Putin? What the hell's going on?
1: Right. And this is like what you hit the nail on the head there, Ian, with what Israel's actions here, you know, regards to Ukraine. They undermine the argument that their advocates are making for this new Section 224, this U.S.-Israel integration. And they say, we got to go forward with this so the U.S. can get cutting edge Israeli technology. They say that, and then at the same time, they're doing exactly what you say. They're blocking that technology that U.S. troops in the Middle East need right now. And so, you know, again, another conflict of the Iran war that I didn't mention was you have over a dozen U.S. service members who've lost their lives. Hundreds more have been wounded, some severely, in these attacks, these Iranian attacks. The very least Israel should do is get out of the way so we can do everything we can to protect our service members that are in harm's way because of this war.
0: So what's the explanation then? Can anybody get Trump off the dime and stop him from blocking Ukrainian help to defend American soldiers, sailors, and airmen in the Gulf who are being killed by Iranian drones?
1: I think we'll see, and honestly, we'll see in the next few days, or at least in the next week. You know, we're reaching a point here where it's becoming, you know, it's a clash of egos and a clash of wills between Trump and Netanyahu. And, you know, maybe, just maybe, Trump's ego will be bruised enough where, you know, from this conflict where he says, enough's enough, you know, and he gives Netanyahu, you know, the proverbial finger, and he says, we're out of here, says, you know, you're on your own. I'm not sure it's likely, but, you know, there's a chance we might see that with as obstinate as Netanyahu's been lately.
0: So, Ben, in the last few minutes, I spoke recently with Steve Simon, who served on the National Security Council covering the Middle East, and he did a report for the Quincy Institute on how U.S. aid to Israel is the biggest beneficiary of U.S. aid, and that goes back to the Camp David Accords under Jimmy Carter. But that the Camp David Agreement to give Israel and Egypt the kind of reward for ending their hostility has always been run through the State Department. And we're talking about billions and billions over the years. But now the shift has already happened, that it's now going to be overseen by the Department of Defense, where there's going to be very little oversight and much less transparency. So what do you make of that?
1: Yes, Steve's a brilliant colleague of mine at the Quincy Institute, and he was really kind of a psychic on that. He had a crystal ball. He saw this coming, you know, months ago. He started writing this brief, I believe, way back in March, and you know, he saw the writing on the wall. And what we just learned last week was that with everything Steve wrote in that brief, Netanyahu came out and he personally wrote a letter to a member of Congress where he put in there everything Steve describes, a lot of which is in this Section 224. Netanyahu described it as quote, my plan. So, you know, this is Netanyahu is saying the quiet part out loud now. He's saying publicly that this is his move to get away from that public facing, that congressionally approved aid model, and more towards this

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1: To proceed, the U.S. has lost its connection and its Gulf and Saudi allies now. There's a tremendous amount of distrust going on. All of these countries in the Gulf are now thinking, well, you know, what has our cooperation with the U.S. got us? Nothing but bombs and missiles raining down on us. There, you know, we may end up, because of Trump's stupidity and Netanyahu's mendacity, we may end up losing the United States, all of its influence in the Gulf, even with Saudi Arabia. Iran will come out as the winner. And this war started at a moment when Iran was on it, when this horrible regime in Iran were under tremendous, stress from having lost Assad in Syria, having lost Hamas, and having Hezbollah really damaged, and now they're on top. This is what they've done. I mean, I don't think the full consequences of this massive strategic blunder have really been assessed.
2: No, and I don't think we'll fully grasp them for years, if not a decade or more. Because I think you're right, Ian. This has fundamentally shifted the power equation that we thought existed before this conflict. And, Iran has shown that through asymmetric warfare, they can effectively repel both the U.S. and Israel and exercise extraordinary costs on both of our countries, the region, and the global economy in the world. And, at the very least, you're right about the other allies in the region. Saudi Arabia, Qatar, the UAE, they are getting directly attacked. They are directly involved in this conflict now, and it's costing their economies dearly. So you're not going to find support for them from them for this going forward. And it's really given U.S. Power and credibility in the region has certainly taken a hit.
1: Well, Ben Freeman, I thank you very much for joining us here today.
2: Thank you for having me, and take care.
1: You too. And again, I've been speaking with Ben Freeman, who is the director of the Democratizing Foreign Policy Program at the Quincy Institute. Previously, he was director of Foreign Influence Transparency Initiative at the Center for International Policy and a National Security Fellow at the Project on Government Oversight, where he spearheaded the Foreign Influence Database. He's the author of The Foreign Policy Auction, and he recently co-authored a new book with William Hartung, The Trillion-Dollar War Machine, How Runaway Military Spending Drives America into Foreign Wars and Bankrupts Us at Home. And he has an article at Responsible Statecraft, Congress Quietly Moves to Integrate U.S. and Israeli Militaries. We're going to take a brief station break. We're back examining the wreckage at CBS News following Scott Pelley's revelations in the New York Times that the Ellison's hit woman, Barry Weiss, ordered changes to 60 Minutes to support Trump's lies of blaming demonstrators and Renee Good for her own killing by ICE in Minneapolis.

Welcome back. I'm Ian Masters, and this is Background Briefing, available 24/7 at backgroundbriefing.org. And joining us now is James Risen, Professor of Journalism at the University of Maryland and a two-time Pulitzer Prize-winning journalist and author whose investigative reporting has triggered a series of political firestorms. Among his best-selling books are State of War, The Secret History of the CIA and the Bush Administration, and Pay Any Price, Greed, Power, and Endless War. Formerly the senior national security correspondent at The Intercept and a former investigative journalist with The New York Times, his new book is The Last Honest Man, The CIA, The FBI, The Mafia, and The Kennedys, and One Senator's Fight to

0: Save Democracy. Welcome to Background Briefing, James Risen.
1: Thanks for having me.
0: Well, thanks for joining us. And there's an interesting interview that took place over the weekend where Lulu Garcia Navarro sat down with Scott Pelley after he had been fired from 60 Minutes. So this is the first version of what Scott Pelley was suggesting was a major problem that he had with Barry Weiss, the new head of CBS News, in terms of her putting the thumb on stories. And just to quote Pelley in this interview at the New York Times, "There was a thumb on the scale for the president's version of events that I felt was a level of political influence that I had never seen in 37 years at CBS News." So now he's really explained what it is that Barry Weiss was trying to do with one of their important stories on what was happening in what had happened in Minneapolis with the killing of two American citizens by ICE and Border Patrol. So what do you make of that revelation? It's pretty, for a journalist, it's pretty unsettling.
1: Yeah, it is. And one of the things that I know, I spent all my life in newsrooms, my whole career as a reporter for more than 45 years. And Barry Weiss was an opinion columnist at the New York Times when I was there. And she, as far as I know, has never worked in a newsroom. And I think one of the things that people should understand about this fight that's going on at 60 Minutes and at CBS, and anybody who has not been in the news business might not understand this, that there is a distinct divide between opinion journalism and news reporting in the major news organizations. And Barry Weiss was never a reporter. She was never in the newsroom. She was an opinion columnist. And that is a very important distinction because there is a whole separate culture in the newsroom and the news operation that I'm sure she did not understand at the New York Times and doesn't understand at CBS. Because when you're an opinion columnist and you've never been a reporter before doing that, you have no idea what is considered acceptable behavior, acceptable management, acceptable editorial operation or behavior. And I think that, apart from whether or not this is all an effort to satisfy Trump, which probably is, but I think there is also just a cultural divide that both she and Paramount bosses and this guy Nick Bilton, who she's put at 60 Minutes, don't understand. Bilton was a freelancer for the New York Times. He was briefly on staff, I think, as a researcher and then as a columnist about Silicon Valley. But neither one of them have any serious background in actual newsrooms. And that's the one thing that I understand, maybe that more than other observers do, is that she came into this fight from an opinion journalism standpoint, an ideologue, which if you're an opinion columnist, you can get away with being an ideologue. You know, you've got a right-wing point of view. But that is not something that you can do in a newsroom. Because you have to have objectivity. I know people always dismiss the idea that there's real objectivity in newsrooms, but there is an attempt at objectivity. There are professional standards in which you attempt to achieve objectivity. It's never perfect, but that is what she clearly is missing. And it also probably makes her much more, her lack of any newsroom experience probably makes her much easier for Paramount to and Trump to manipulate. And because no one who had ever been an editor or a manager in a newsroom would do what she has been doing or what Nick Bilton was doing. One of the things about newsrooms is that there is a long tradition of debate and disagreement and arguments. And reporters have a lot of independence from management in every newsroom that I've ever worked in. And they clearly think that anybody who talks back to them is insubordinate, should be fired. And that is not the culture of any American newsroom. And so that, you know, apart from whether she's secretly on a mission from Trump, that this is the part that I know personally about and how newsrooms operate.
0: Well, I don't think she's on a secret mission. I think it's pretty obvious that she was hired by Larry Ellison and his son, David Ellison, because of her pro-Israel views. And we know that we know that Larry Ellison is absolutely, you know, over the moon in his support for Israel. And he's a big donor to this group called Friends of the Israeli Defense Forces.
1: Right.
0: And
1: yeah,
0: she,
1: no, they paid her
0: $100 million. Yeah. I mean, who the hell gets paid $100 million to buy just a website? What was it called? Free Press?
1: No, I don't doubt that she's got a pro-Trump agenda. Which is pretty obvious. I was just adding what I know about from my own experience at the New York Times and other news organizations, that in which what she is doing, a lot of people who have never worked in a newsroom or who are in other businesses might not understand the dynamics and why somebody who argued with their management would not normally be fired.
0: Right.
1: And so I just was trying to add my experience and my understanding of how newsrooms work. And I think that that's one.
0: Yeah, no, it's absolutely.
1: Yeah,
0: it's very valuable what you've pointed out. But I think what's clear, though, about what Pelley's saying here is he gives an example of how 60 Minutes came within 19 minutes of not making it on the air because of a last minute email from Barry Weiss saying that they have to change the editing of a piece on the killing of American citizens by ICE and Border Patrol in Minneapolis.
1: Right, right.
0: That, and he saying this is unbelievably unprofessional. They almost didn't make it.
1: Yeah.
0: And it happened to be the same night that 60 Minutes was the lead-in to the Grammys, so they had a lot riding on it. And she, at the last minute, says, you've got to change you've got to make the protesters look more violent. And then you've got to make sure that Renee's Good's car was pointing at the officer who shot her, which is not what we see on the video. So that's just pure propaganda. That's something that would happen in Putin's Russia, but not in the United States.
1: Right. And I think the problem, my understanding of how 60 Minutes works and has worked, is that it's completely driven by the correspondence. That the management was there traditionally to work with the correspondence, but it was up to the correspondents and their producers to come up with stories and to develop the stories on their own and then present them to management. And so it was a bottom-up operation. And what she's trying to impose is a top-down censorship operation, which is the exact opposite of 60 Minutes and the way it's operated in the past. And this clown, Nick Bilton, who I think was has kind of been a freelancer and wrote some things over the a few years, but he's not, as far as I know, he's never really worked full time in a newsroom as a news reporter. And so I just think it's clearly just the people, not only are they there for a pro-Trump agenda, but they're also just completely in over their heads and they don't know what they're doing.
0: Well, his first thing he did, though, Bilton, was just to send out this memo saying, you guys are stuck back in 1968. You know, 60 Minutes hasn't had an original thought since 1968, implying that they're sort of, you know, liberal anti-Vietnam War types and they haven't moved on, when in fact it's incredibly successful. It has the highest ratings.
1: That's the part about this that I wonder whether we'll get Paramount's attention, is that, you know, when she first got in and started screwing around with the daily news operation of CBS, you know, you could make the argument, which I think was not true, but you could make the argument, well, you know, it's doing horribly in the ratings, which was true. With 60 Minutes, it's the exact opposite. It was highly profitable, been the number one rated show for generations. And it was basically the only thing that was working at CBS News. And so it makes no sense whatsoever. And so that to me makes me wonder whether that will get David Ellison's attention, that she's screwing up what was working and causing so much of a backlash. I read something this weekend that some media observers were suggesting, I don't know how much evidence there is, that, you know, she might soon be on thin ice with Ellison and Paramount. Maybe she's doing this the wrong way.
0: Right, but they're going to have to swallow the fact that they gave her $100 million.
1: Right, right. Well, the Free Press is now, they own it now so that she can go back and run it.
0: Right. Well, you know that President Ronald Reagan was an avid fan of 60 Minutes. He religiously watched it, and he used to drive his aides crazy because on Monday morning, whatever was on 60 Minutes, he'd start saying, you know, you've got to do something about this. And, you know, Ronald Reagan was not a liberal. So this whole idea that somehow 60 Minutes is a cabal of liberals is so absurd. But given
1: I know, that, I mean, if you look at what they've actually done the last few years, it's been very mainstream. They do a lot of celebrity profiles. They do a lot of pieces, long-term pieces that, you know, really don't have a hard news edge to them, kind of evergreen stories about big issues. And there's really very little on it that I would ever have said was anti-Trump. And yet he is, it's the interesting thing, the bigger picture to me is how stuck Trump is with the fixation on old media that nobody really watches much anymore. You know, he doesn't like late night comedy, which was dying anyway, because the only places anybody watches that is on YouTube anymore. Right. And he was worried about broadcast news, network news, when their ratings for all of them are a tiny fraction of what they used to be. Everybody gets their news from other sources now. And so he is stuck in like 1970 with this old anachronistic view of what's important in the culture.
0: Right. Well, just in closing, though, how is Ellison going to survive this Warner Brothers takeover when you've got 5,500 people out here in Hollywood, actors and movie professionals, signing a petition to stop the merger? And Ellison Jr. is getting a real black eye from what the wreckage of 60 Minutes and CBS. So he wants
1: to
0: be...
1: That's my question is, you know, it's one thing to be pro-Trump in order to get your merger through Washington. The other question is, how long is that? Do you want to keep doing that? How long do you want to be ostracized in Hollywood? And I think I think the question then becomes, you know, can you, if you're Ellison, how much of this crap do you want to put up with? And I think that's the question that Barry Weiss should be asking herself. Because I you could argue that, you know, he'll back her until he doesn't. And she'll find out, along with the rest of us, how long that is.
0: Well, James Risen, I thank you very much for joining us here today.
1: Sure. Thanks.
0: And again, I've been speaking with James Risen, who's a professor of journalism at the University of Maryland and a two-time Pulitzer Prize-winning journalist and author whose investigative reporting has triggered a series of political firestorms. Among his best-selling books are Pay Any Price, Greed, Power, and Endless War. He was formerly the senior national security correspondent at The Intercept and a former investigative journalist with The New York Times. And his new book is The Last Honest Man, The CIA, The FBI, The Mafia, and The Kennedys, and One Senator's Fight to Save Democracy. And this has been Background Briefing. I'm Ian Masters, and I'd like to thank producers Graham Fitzgibbon and Asher Price. And if you've missed any of today's program and would like to explore our vast archives, you can visit us at backgroundbriefing.org, where we'll include extended interviews searchable by topic and have made it easy for you to sign up for the daily email updates that provide links to resources, articles, and books discussed on the program. 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Bye for now.

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1: That's where we come in, at the Politics Bar, weeknights here on Progressive Voices Radio. 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
3: And welcome, brothers, sisters, working class heroes. This is the Rick Smith Show. Thanks so much for being here. Today on the big program, lots to get to, lots to talk about. Had a conversation yesterday on data centers. Lots of anger. And a number of people go, well, what do you really believe? And I go, I believe that there are arguments for data centers. Absolutely. They're going to support all the things people want. Cloud services, searching, streaming, banking, logistics, all this stuff, all the digital infrastructure that we rely on, it's going to help with. Areas will see more investment coming into it if they build one, could expand local tax revenue. There are a bunch of these. It's going to create a lot of construction jobs during the build-out phase, which we talked about with Brent Booker, the president of LIUNA. And if you're an AI guy, it's going to help develop AI and advanced computing. And if you're on that track, it's going to, you know, make us more productive. There's a whole bunch of those arguments. Can strengthen data storage, redundancy, business continuity, all this stuff that's supposed to help. Can bring upgrades to electrical and fiber infrastructure if we demand it, which is what I've been saying. And, you know, could help local businesses. Can concentrate computing in efficient facilities instead of scattered in less efficient server rooms. There's arguments to be made. Could even be long-term revenue for landlords, utilities, local governments, all that stuff. Those are the positive arguments. The downsides are where I struggle. The amount of electricity that it takes is going to raise all of our prices. That's the reality. They consume an enormous amount of water because they got to cool it, which means there's a big project coming in my neck of the woods, and I'm fully expecting our wells to all dry up. Also, could worsen air pollution. The Trump administration's all in going back to coal, so if we're burning coal to fuel these things and the backup generators and all the stuff that goes with this, that could be bad. Now you go, but Rick, you know, there are going to be few jobs after the construction, and that's true. There probably will be very few. They may get giant tax breaks that could strain local roads and zoning. It's already happening in my neck of the woods. And you could have lower quality of life. I've heard all these arguments. But for me, it's not build everything or build nothing. It's not build or banned. I think they're going to be built. And I think that they have to pass a public benefits test. I've been saying this from the beginning. This is the only position I have because I don't think we can stop it. And as I said to Brent, I don't want any tax subsidies going to this stuff. If they're going to build it, if the profiteers are going to build it and they're going to make money off of us because of it, why should I subsidize it? And don't allow states to get into the beggar thy neighbor economic development of how much money we can steal from schools and from lunch programs to fund these things. Also, full disclosure of how much electricity and how much water they're going to use. Demand local hiring commitments. Limit noise, clean power sourcing. There's a bunch of things we can be fighting for. And ultimately asking the question, does it have to be built here? Because a lot of the folks that I've talked to, it's been not my backyard, which is, you know, understandable. Lots of people don't want them in their backyard, but want them. Now, for me, there's an opportunity here. And this is what we talked about with Brent Booker yesterday, which is we've been needing to upgrade our grid. We've been needing to move to more efficient transmission of power. This could be the way to get to that. Mandate these big companies who are making these investments to invest more into lowering their energy cost, stealing less of our energy, and then figuring out technology that we're not going to have to use as much water. I've heard all kinds of arguments of all the technology that's out there that's possible, but just a little expensive. It's just cheaper to suck all the water out of the wells. This is where government regulation. This is where We're holding these things accountable. That's where this comes in. So for me, it's not about no or absolutely. It's not about either of those. It's about how do we have smart development? How do we hold people accountable? And how do then we benefit from it? For me, those are the questions. I do want to hear yours. You want one in your backyard? Do you think they're good for us? And don't get me started on the AI. That's another argument for another day. Quick break, right back. I'm Rick Smith, and this is Labor History in Two. On this day in labor history, the year was 1865. Labor leader Helen Marot was born to a wealthy Quaker family in Philadelphia. Helen grew up around the written word, as her father was a bookbinder and seller. In her youth, she attended library school. Using her writing skills, she spoke out for women and children in the workplace. In 1902, she joined Florence Kelly and Josephine Clara Goldmark in investigating child labor in New York City. Upon completion, they issued a report on their findings. The report was instrumental in the state legislature passing a compulsory education act the next year. Helen went on to join the Women's Trade Union League, serving as their executive secretary for New York for 8 years. She founded the Bookkeepers, Stenographers, and Accountants Union. She helped to lead the shirtwaist strike in New York from 1909 to 1910. The next year, tragedy struck the industry when 146 women and young girls died in the Triangle Shirtwaist Factory fire. Helen helped to investigate the causes of the fire, helping to uncover the negligence of the employers that led to the disaster. Helen's lifelong relationship to the written word helped her to become a prolific writer about unions and working people. In 1914, she published a comprehensive book, American Labor Unions. In the preface, she explained the purpose of the study, writing, "Newspaper accounts, while stimulating public curiosity, do not give an idea of the movement as a whole." Her book, instead, undertakes to give the labor union's point of view. Helen Marot dedicated her life writing about and advocating for the workers' point of view. She was one of a generation of progressive women who made a lasting impact on the labor movement, child labor, and workplace safety. Labor History in Two, brought to you by the Illinois Labor History Society and The Rick Smith Show. For more information, go to laborhistoryin2.com, like us on Facebook, and follow us on the Twitters at Labor History in Two.
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3: A lot of email from yesterday's show talking about Kirsten Welker. Welker, right? Yeah. And the fact of the matter is almost universal. Everyone's like, oh, it's taking how long? You know, every reporter who sits down with him, that's how you should act. And as I said yesterday, they should print that off, post it on the wall, and do this every single time. Every single time he sits down, opens his mouth, says some kind of BS. That's what should have happened from day one. Should have happened from day one. Why this guy got away with it where everybody else kind of slides, I have no idea. But here to share some thoughts on, I'm not a journalist. This guy does a talk show. What an actual journalist thinks of Welker's, I thought, just regular interview. I've asked our good friend Sarah Burris to come share some thoughts with us. Sarah's senior editor over there at Alternet. Check out their website, alternet.org. Sarah, thanks for taking time for us.
4: Hey, Rick, how are you?
3: I'm good. Want to get your thoughts on the Sunday Meet the Depressed, Kirsten Welker's, I thought was what you should do as an interviewer, and Trump didn't like it.
4: No, it's absolutely what you should do. And I was super impressed with finally having somebody willing to go there with him. And I don't know at what point the folks that she was working with finally said, you know what, why don't you just go there? Because it really is something that I feel like we've been talking about since 2016. And I get why the White House correspondence people are like, you know, we got to play nice, because if we don't play nice, he's never going to call on us for questions. But if he's going to sit down with you, then why not go all in and like actually ask him some questions and then, you know, hold his feet to the fire when he starts spouting conspiracy theories. I think these kinds of interviews are the first time that he's actually heard from somebody who's not in his inner circle that's basically telling him what he wants to hear. you know, this is somebody who's actually trying to call him on his BS, and it's like that doesn't happen to him anymore.
3: No, but so for me, it was, you know, she, a lot of people have tried to do the, you know, well, you know, I have to ask this question, and then they accept his answer. It was the follow up and the follow up that, again, you got to keep hammering on this, and when you're the dog with the bone, you don't let it go.
4: Yeah. Yeah, absolutely. I mean, and I think too, there's a way to do it where she seemed, you know, she didn't seem combative. Her voice stayed very calm. She was just like, you know, Mr. President, we came all this way, you know, to talk to you. And it sure seems like you would want to talk to us since we're in Wisconsin and we're in like a barn. What was interesting to me, I guess, is one of the things that really bothered him is that it was raining and the noise on the tin roof was problematic for him.
3: It was a little disturbing.
4: What is wrong with you?
3: I got to be honest. I didn't want to listen to it because of the background noise. You know, as someone who wants to make, you know, wants the things to be okay. I get that. I don't know why you would have performed that interview in that space other than you got the tractor and you got the backdrop. Okay. But you're right. He was... I waited in the rain for an hour with you, which I thought was really bizarre.
4: Like, bro, you waited in the barn inside with a thing over your head. I just, it's weird. I mean, I don't know. Yeah. I don't know. There's a sound effect on my, my, you know, white noise app that is rain on a tin roof. So
3: there you go. Maybe he's got the same one. I don't know. But the thing is the thing that, you know, set him off was the 2020 election, because that's a real sore spot for him. He really believes he got 94% of the vote, or at least that's what it sounded like.
4: What's weird to me is I don't think that he really believes that. And I think over time, maybe he, you know, this slippage into some kind of dementia, maybe that's, he's sort of convinced himself that that's the reality. Because it wasn't like for the longest time, like a lot of the people that were testifying in the January 6th committee made it very clear. Like he said, frankly, you know, I don't really believe this, but now I think he's just kind of,
3: he drank his own Kool-Aid is what you're telling me.
4: Yeah. Like he drank his own Kool-Aid.
3: Yeah. No, but report after report. And I look at the latest one out of Wisconsin, you know, in fact, you've got a piece on it. You know, this is basically his obsession with 2020 is backfiring because everyone's going, no, the reality is you lost and you should have lost. But, you know, again, you know, doubling, tripling down. And then, you know, that interview was just, wow, unhinged.
4: Yeah, I mean, it just added to it. But the FBI, I guess, has been snooping around for a couple of months now and interviewing some of the people that had initially made comments about, you know, well, I saw this and I saw this and nothing was untoward. Like one person in the story said that she saw people still counting the votes after somebody had announced, oh, the counting is over. And it's like, really? Like that's your breaking news thing? Like that's the thing that...
3: No, my favorite story coming, you know, was the guy in Bethpage. The truck driver who was driving around ballots. Now they weren't, they were unused. They were just a truckload of ballots because they were to have on hand in case you needed to move some into another area, maybe ran out. But that evidently equated to some kind of fraud that I don't know. And, but you know, the weird thing is, you know, even like with this LA mayor's race, you know, you got all of these conspiracy theories, all these people running for their hot take. Spencer, whatever his name is, didn't get any votes. Yeah, in that minute.
4: Yeah, I mean, that is the craziest thing. And they still keep asking or keep acting like there's something wrong because, oh, they're still counting votes. Well, they're still counting votes because the cutoff for receiving new votes is Tuesday. You get a week because if you postmark it on election day, then they'll count it.
3: Yeah, you just blew their minds.
4: I know, right? Like, this is not difficult to understand. And
3: no, no, idea, Sarah, no, this is difficult to understand. It's impossible to understand. Ask a conservative. They'll tell you Donald Trump won the election in Pennsylvania on Tuesday. He won. And they stole it as they counted the ballots that were mailed in and all of that. Because in Pennsylvania, you can't start counting the ballots until the polls close. And oh, by the way, the reason Democrats had more votes in the mail-in ballots, because everyone, all the Republicans said, no, I'm showing up. I'm going to spread COVID to everybody else. So telling your own voters to not vote by mail, I don't know. I don't know how you're going to win that. I don't know how you're going to win that segment.
4: Well, the other piece of this, too, is this idea that Karen Bass wouldn't want to run against Spencer Pratt. Like, Spencer Pratt is the golden goose of elections. If she's running against Pratt, she wins by like 15 points. If she's running against the progressive, her last name is Rahman. If she's running against Rahman, Rahman's up by 4 right now. So Karen Bass, if this is some sort of wild conspiracy, there is nothing she wants more than to have Spencer Pratt.
3: See, here again, you go, you're thinking.
4: I know, right? Like, oh.
3: You know, and fortunately, you know, I saw a story, Trump's killing MAGA's fertility count. You know, so maybe, you know, maybe all of this stuff is, the brain cells are dying. And with the brain cells dying, you know, the other count dying.
4: Yeah. Okay. So
3: go ahead. Explain it.
4: Here's the the big mystery is that apparently whenever you start allowing all of these companies that are using pollution and stuff into to keep dumping whatever they want, it seeps into the groundwater and that can harm you physically. And now apparently there's a whole chunk of men who, I guess, we're exposed to some stuff whenever Trump, you know, took the regulations off of some chemicals in his first term, you know, that now have low sperm counts. And so, I mean, here's the thing. We keep hearing about these white male grievances and these guys can't find a date. Well, you know, it's not like their virility is all that great anyway. So maybe it's just,
3: ouch,
4: you're not... Ouch. Maybe this is just survival of the fittest now. This is some Darwinism mixing in with the gene pools.
3: You know, ever since RFK came into the scene, this idea of sperm count seems to be... I don't think I've ever heard sperm count come up more than when RFK Jr. has come around. In fact, you know, teen boys back, you know, when I was younger had much higher counts. And I don't know who was collecting that data. I don't know how they collected it. I don't know if it was from Kleenex or from a shop or...
4: Very carefully.
3: I don't know. And I don't think they know. I think it's just they believe.
4: I think that, yeah, it's just one of those things where they made up. And, but I mean, if you continue to have really bad water and really crappy air, it turns out that's actually bad for your health.
3: Shocking.
4: I mean, anybody who's seen the Aaron Brockovich movie knows what happens whenever you drink poisoned water. So,
3: but at least in DC now we've got a reflecting pool that is pristine and painted properly, and we could fit vertical buildings into the horizontal pool, multiple ones. We could take all of them and put them in there, by the way.
4: Yeah, that is the weirdest thing I've ever seen. Why are you comparing the height of a building to the length of...
3: Trump, this is weird.
4: And that is, yeah. And this whole sort of pool thing is weird. Like, I was really surprised seeing the final product because it didn't look blue to me. It still looked like really dark black.
3: Yeah.
4: So I don't know what really changed that much. I can tell you the one thing that didn't change is that the water comes in from the tidal basin. It circulates from the tidal basin and it goes in and out, and there's still a bunch of pollution in the tidal basin, and there's going to be some algae that grows on it. And so I'm going to say it's going to be smelly by the 4th of July. So,
3: and with lower sperm counts.
4: Yeah, and it'll probably lower your sperm count.
3: There you go. But the good thing is the big party's coming. Freedom 250. We're going to have a rally, I guess, and some new painted lions, horses. What are we painting now?
4: Okay, so he has I guess put gold paint, like 24 karat gold. Actually, it's 23 point something karat gold on these Pegasuses that we have in the city. And it's because they were painted gold before, and it's really kind of, you know, with the whole acid rain thing and all of that, it's over the years, it's just sort of rusted off. But I guess this paint that he's put on is legitimately gold. And so I'm kind of wondering, like, at what point somebody's going to crawl up there with a chisel and just start being like, I need some of this gold for myself.
3: Yeah, especially with grocery prices as high, gas prices as high as they are, jobs not, wages not going up. It's
4: like one of those hoofs on the off the Pegasus might be able to buy a tank of gas.
3: Or something. I mean, I'm not going to go there. Actually, I will. When I was in Catholic school, we were in the poorest parish in the diocese in Cleveland, and because we got every troublemaker priest that came through, and the tabernacle got stolen like 3 times because they thought that the paint on the front of the door was actual gold. So I can absolutely see somebody scraping that off, going, "Oh, I'm going to make a fortune," without having any clue where they're going. But here's the thing. I also understand that the real gold is in the people who were, one, doing the contracts, because evidently we don't know what the original contract was for the reflecting pool, but we know it was a lot more than Trump said it was going to be. And oh, by the way, the big ballroom people, I understand that they've gotten some pretty big returns as well.
4: Yes. So the people who did the contract for the pool, I think it was initially they were saying it was going to cost like $3 million, and now it's like 10 times that or something ridiculous.
3: No, Trump said around $1.8 million. That's what he said.
4: Oh, really? So it's ballooned even more then. So it's like, it's definitely over 20 at this point. But I guess there was a no-bid contract for it. It was, you know, somebody who he knew, who knew somebody, who basically scored the contract and got to jack up the price. And here we go.
3: And how much of that ended up? How much of that ended up in the greasy palm of our orange leader?
4: Yeah, that's a good question. I mean, how much of this was part of a deal that he made with the company for something else that's for him personally? And it's a good comparison to what's happening with the ballroom people, because you've got, first of all, none of these people, the ballroom people, are public unless they agree to make themselves public. So a lot of them are, that we know about, are corporations. I want to say, like, we know what, like 18 of them, and then there were 3 more that journalists found out about. So these are folks that we don't, I mean, there's a bunch of them who we have no idea who they are. But the ones that we do know now have so many lucrative contracts with the federal government.
3: Shocking.
4: That they're making a bucket load. So I don't know how much they donated, but they're like, we're talking about the 20 or so people who we know about, the companies that we know about, add up to like $50 billion. In
3: shocking.
4: Government contracts.
3: Shocking.
4: So that, whatever they donated,
3: yeah,
4: they've made back in space.
3: Shocking that rich people understand the concept of return on investment. Shocking that they would invest a couple of bucks and have a massive, shocking, massive windfall. Absolutely shocking. And also, I guess our Department of Justice believes that Trump has the right to tear down the East Wing there. And also, evidently, the Statue of Liberty, too, if he so were to choose. Is that real? No courts agreed to this, right?
4: Yeah, so they were in court last week. It was a really complicated technical trial. I try and pretend that I'm sometimes smart enough to understand a lot of these things. So they're going kind of back and forth between what the various rules are and how, you know, what the, if the White House is a national park or whatever. But the conversation that Trump's lawyers had with the judge basically said, so let me get this straight. You could tear down the Statue of Liberty and nobody could sue. Nobody could do anything about it. And the lawyer basically said, yeah, that's what we're saying. That's our argument.
3: King. He's a king. And look, here's the really screwed up part. it doesn't matter because he could probably do it. And by the time our court system was able to respond, it would have been done and no one's going to hold him accountable anyway. So he really can do anything because the Supreme Court said if the president does it, it's not illegal stealing Richard Nixon's frame. So here's where we are. Finally, I got to get your thought on the Supreme Court because it's June. Oh, it's June. The end of the month should bring us some interesting conversations. But you hit Alito and Amy Coney Barrett, who recused themselves from a couple of cases. So this is a big deal?
4: Yeah, so we've got a couple of cases. Well, we've got like more than a dozen cases left in just a few weeks. And so they're going to push out all of these different opinions, and some of them are going to be huge. What we found out on Monday that I was kind of shocked by is that Amy Coney Barrett and Alito, of all people, recused themselves from two different cases. The one that Amy Coney Barrett recused herself from was related to a guy who, if he was under the bill that Trump passed, the criminal justice reform bill, that he would have been out of prison by now. But there are these, like the way that they stacked the cases meant that he was still in prison. And so he sued, basically saying, you know, this new law would say that I'd be out by now. So he sued for that. The case, I don't know what connection she had to it. That's what's so weird, is that they don't explain why they recused themselves. In the case of Alito, he recused himself from a bunch of pension fund complaints, pensions for employees who were suing DuPont and one other company. And one of the pensioners was complaining because his pension funds went down after he divorced his wife. And he was like, what does that matter? Like, I'm the employee. It's not, you know, it's not going to her. And what had happened is the pension fund had a decision where they were going to start delivering benefits to either the spouses or the children, or the children of people who had died who were in the fund. And so that had reduced their pensions a little bit.
3: What's that got to do with Alito? Other than maybe he's getting a cut of it. I don't know.
4: Right. Like, I wonder if he's got stock in those companies, or I don't really understand. Like, it's a pensioner's fund. It shouldn't matter if he has stock in the company. So I'm like, what's going on here? Like, is there some weird relationship he has?
3: It is going to be an interesting month. There are, as you pointed out, some big cases and something that'll give us something to talk about next time. But Sarah, as always, I appreciate the time. Great work. Hope folks will check out alternet.org and check out Sarah Burris's work. Sarah, thanks so much.
4: Thanks. Have a good rest of the week, everyone.
3: You as well. I want to hear your thoughts. Email me, rick@therickSmithShow.com. What do you think? Is there something to Alito? Think he's getting a kickback? Think Trump's palms are already greased? Did he get his beak wet? I want to hear your thoughts. rick@therickSmithShow.com. Right back. I'm Rick Smith, and this is Labor History in 2. On this day in labor history, the year was 1938. That was the day the Keen Mountain coal mine exploded near Grundy, Virginia. Described as a flame-belching volcano, the explosion killed 45 and injured 3 more. It is considered one of the worst mining disasters in the history of Virginia. One surviving miner described the scene, saying, quote, "I saw coal-carrying cars, motors, slate, and timbers spouted as if from a cannon." The state mine inspector determined the miners had been killed instantly. The mine had just opened the year before and produced 40 railroad cars of coal a day. But the mine was also owned by the Red Jacket Coal Company. In Mingo County, West Virginia, years earlier, Red Jacket had been a key player in keeping the UMWA out, making its employees sign yellow dog contracts and winning injunctions against union organizing. As a member of the Williamson Coal Operators Association, Red Jacket contributed to the hostile anti-union environment that created the conditions for the Matewan Massacre and the Battle of Blair Mountain in the early 20s. they called in Baldwin Phelps detectives to start evicting Matewan strikers from company housing. In the aftermath of the 1938 explosion, new mine safety regulations were demanded. The inspectors were finally given the legal right to conduct inspections over the protest of mine owners in 1941. However, there was no power to enforce the new regulation. The Phipps family commemorated the disaster in its 1965 song, Red Jacket Mine.

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2: A $31,000 medical bill, a four-week delay for a critical test. 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Since retiring, he's turned his attention to healthcare system reform, authoring the e-books Unnecessary Deaths and Hostile Takeover, How Wall Street and Congress Hijacked American Healthcare, and How We Can Take It Back.
3: I had a set of specialized diagnostic tests at a cancer center in Seattle. And what I expected was, and led to believe, was my insurance would cover the cost. 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
4: wow,
3: it was a total shock. 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And what struck me that after even decades of healthcare experience, it was difficult to understand what and why I was charged, how that price was determined. The experience made something very clear. Billing operates in a different system than care, and patients are largely outside that system.
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1: So the Medicaid cuts are coming, and we're preparing. I mean, our news media's got the headlines going. Bloomberg, states face tough budget decisions as Medicaid cuts mount. I know in my state of Pennsylvania, it's a big freaking deal. The Des Moines Register, Medicaid cuts could close 400 rural hospitals, three in Iowa. NPR, people with cancer and HIV could lose Medicaid under new work requirement. Yeah, because that's what we want. And Reuters has got one too. Trump's cuts off funds to Hawaii Medicaid fraud over lack of cases. So we're not prosecuting enough people. So there must be fraud ever. Because again, when Donald Trump sees it, he knows it. Evidence be damned. And here to share some thoughts on, well, what is going to happen in Montana? And understand, Montana is viewed as a red state. I got some friends who will push back. I've asked Dylan Sarb to come share some thoughts with us. He's a senior organizer with Catalyst Montana. You can check out their website, catalystmt.org. Dylan, thanks for taking time for us.
6: Thank you, Rick.
1: So, you know, you go through these headlines and, you know, it kind of lays out, you know, what's going to happen. Rural communities, they're going to get probably hit the hardest. Montana viewed as fairly a rural state, a red state, a Trump state. This seems like a direct attack on, well, your state.
6: Yeah, 100%, you know, and this, you know, stems back from the big, beautiful bill or the big, beautiful travesty, you know, that came, you know, federally last year. And Montana is one of the first states to implement these new work requirements early. And we don't have to, you know, like you mentioned, you know, we're a very rural state that heavily relies on Medicaid. A lot of our, you know, senior citizens and folks with disabilities across the board, I mean, from parents to caregivers, they're all going to be affected, you know, some mostly directly, but then, you know, the impacts are a lot more, you know, broader and downstream. So, yeah, it's going to be incredibly harmful. And so, yeah, I mean, I would say, you know, really how these are going to come to fruition right away. So starting in July, folks who are applying newly to Medicaid will have to show that they're working, you know, a month prior to their application, which is, you know, really destabilizing. Most people won't really know that they'll have to do that. And then folks, when they're already on Medicaid, at their next renewal, oftentimes redetermination, they'll have to show that they're working or volunteering or other some other qualifying activity 3 months of the last 6 months that they're on the program. So just more bureaucracy, more paperwork in people's lives are already so complex and, you know, hard to navigate.
1: So let me ask you this, because, you know, again, I go through these work requirement arguments. We've done it for welfare. We've done it for a bunch of things. It seems like the go-to Republican obstacle to ensure that they can kick enough people off of whatever program du jour they're trying to destroy. And we've seen that drug testing doesn't work. We've seen that these kind of work requirements don't work. You go back to welfare reform during the Clinton years. It didn't work because there aren't jobs in places where people need them a lot of times. Look, I grew up in a place that wasn't on the bus line, and there were no jobs in the neighborhood. I don't know how you expect people who have very limited means to be able to find their way to a suburb or miles away for a job just to keep the health insurance. It's always been my view that if you want to make a work requirement, you should at least mandate that there's some work for them. And if the private sector can't or won't, this is where the public sector has to. So for me to have the mandate, you should have the job to go with it, right?
6: 100%. I mean, that's such a great point. And really, as you're touching on, right, this huge tension point. I mean, work requirements are built on a faulty premise. The evidence does show the opposite story, that work requirements actually don't promote employment. You know, you look at Arkansas, who briefly had a work requirement in 2018, 2019. You know, there was no meaningful change to employment status for folks subject to these requirements. The only thing you saw was tens of thousands of Medicaid recipients losing health coverage for no fault of their own, for a faulty bureaucracy, for a bloated bureaucracy. It was only until a federal judge stepped in to halt disenrollment that we saw the, you know, the bleeding stop. But that's exactly right. I mean, also to note as well that most people on Medicaid are already working. I mean, again, to this misconception that these are a bunch of freeloaders. I mean, these are, you know, service industry employees, caregivers, you know, people who are working the essential jobs that keep our economy running. And they're just getting hit again with

0: unfortunately, Montana is one of the worst states in terms of, you know, the Medicaid services that it provides. Call wait times are astronomically high, over, you know, about four times the national average. You know, ex parte rates, which are basically the department has this information already, the data, the wage data, but they're not talking to one another. So there's a lot of inefficiency and bloated bureaucracy here. And so in Montana, you know, we're one of the worst states in terms of a lot of these metrics, and yet moving forward 6 months early, it just, again, another attack on working people.
1: Seems like the priority's a little skewed.
0: Exactly.
1: And again, I come back to, these are people who, you know, the people who are pushing this stuff are the people who didn't want Medicaid to exist from the beginning. So the fact that they can go, we're saving it by killing it, seems to be the mantra.
0: it's sort of Orwellian in that way, of course. Yeah. I mean, really what we, you know, it's just a full-blown attack, you know. And I want to be clear, especially with, you know, our own state health department, you know, DPHHS, I want them to succeed. I want our call wait times to be drastically lowered. And, you know, this criticism or being critical, you know, I think it is a lot of folks at the top, a lot of political actors trying to, like you mentioned at the top of the hour, you know, say that we just want, you know, less people on the rolls, and that might be true. But, you know, in terms of like the actual like administration of all this, I really do hope that DPHHS, you know, delays until 2027, but also just does its job and makes sure that people can keep the healthcare they rely on.
1: Now, I've taken the fatalist view, and I've gone through this on a lot of things. I've kind of resigned myself to the reality that nothing's really going to get better until it gets much, much worse. And this is taking us down the path of much worse. There are going to be hospitals are going to be closing, a lot of them in rural areas, because we've already done this in urban settings. There are a lot of emergency rooms that have closed because people didn't have health insurance. We've already done a lot of this stuff in the high poverty urban areas. This is now the poverty-riddled rural communities that are going to suffer this. And for me, you go, you know, this is one of those moments where you go, it's got to get worse, but we got to go through it. And the quicker we go through it, maybe the quicker we get to the other side and we can do something sane and rational. I don't think we're going to make the economy any better until it falters. I don't think we're going to make health insurance any better until it collapses. I just take this fatalist view. So help me, you know, help me back from the cliff here. Do you see a way possible that maybe we say this isn't great? We shouldn't be forcing cancer patients to have a work requirement and, you know, go work at McDonald's while they're on chemo. You know, maybe we should do, I don't know, something smarter, better. It seems to me all of these programs, the way they've been set up to deny people access, this is where we should maybe go, shouldn't we all have health insurance?
0: Well, 100%. I mean, yeah. I mean, healthcare is a human right, and it should not be determined by your ability to pay 100%. You know, I'll say, I mean, I also, you know, the last year or so since the Big Beautiful Bill was passed, have felt very frustrated and deeply fatalistic as yourself. And, you know, what I kind of hold on to, especially, you know, my work at Catalyst Montana and just what Catalyst does in general is, you know, we work with impacted folks, those on Medicaid, those on SNAP, along with a whole range of other issues. But, you know, we work with these folks to, you know, create lasting, meaningful change. And what I point to when I first started working at Catalyst Montana is just our ability to reauthorize Medicaid expansion last year. So as you mentioned, you know, Montana's a really red and conservative state. I mean, I do think that there is a big purple streak within us. We definitely have a history of it. But so what happened last session in 2025, Montana did have to reauthorize Medicaid expansion, and nothing in the legislature gets done without Republican approval. So, you know, we built a broad coalition of impacted people, those on Medicaid, those going to the Capitol in Helena and telling their stories directly of why Medicaid matters to them, as well as, you know, interest groups to community groups, just getting a broad slice of the population and demand that Medicaid expansion be reauthorized. And it did, and it happened in a record fashion. We saw Medicaid expansion fly through the legislature. And the last thing I'll say in terms of what keeps me hopeful about the future is we passed it without a sunset. So Montana, when it first expanded Medicaid in 2015, always put an expiration date to the policy to then be kicked down the road. So in 2015, it was kicked down the road to 2019, and it was reauthorized in 2019. but with a sunset clause in it to

0: 2025, and we were successful in getting that piece of you know, the puzzle solved in 2025. And so, you know, I agree with you. I mean, I think on a federal level, it looks really tough, and Montana is moving forward, and they're set on that, and it gets incredibly frustrated. But I would say nothing positive happens without concerted, you know, people, you know, making change happen. So yeah, I know it's incredibly difficult, but I think there is a path that we can reform things.
1: Now, I go, as you were talking, I was remembering a story I've told 100 times on this show. Election night 2016, I'm at a watch party with a fairly conservative operative. You know, he runs campaigns. One of those soulless guys who just runs campaigns. But, you know, does it for Republicans and conservative candidates. And he said, you know, when Trump won, he said it's going to be interesting to watch Democrats and liberals become states' rights people, because you're going to see a massive expansion of federal power under Trump. And he was not he was clairvoyant in a way that most people didn't get, and even more so this second term. So as I watch a state like Montana going to have to go through this, I'm thinking or hoping that the people who voted for Trump are going to turn around and go, oh, wait a minute, you didn't mean me. And maybe there's an opportunity to reach them. So as you're out doing your organizer bit, as you're talking to people on the street, do you get a sense that maybe some more people are going to be receptive to that message?
0: Yeah, I think so. I mean, you know, a lot of what we do is political education or just issue education. I think nothing, you know, a part of education is accountability. You know, we talk about, you know, especially Catalyst focusing on state level issues. I mean, you know, it goes all the way to Trump, obviously, too. But, you know, when we're out there organizing and talking with folks that are very vulnerable and impacted by these policies, we do talk to people about, you know, like, well, you need to reach out to your legislator. You need to be engaged in the political process, as frustrating as you know, fatalistic as folks might view it. Yeah. You know, this is, you know, their lives, this is their healthcare. And so we really do encourage folks to really, you know, pay attention to these kinds of issues. Yeah. I think already, yeah, I mean, people are waking up to, you know, how disastrous, you know, Trump's healthcare policies are. I mean, we're about to see it. You know, we're about to see tens of thousands of people in Montana be kicked off of their healthcare, and also to the rural healthcare piece, you know, I've seen as much as 6, but definitely, I mean, more probably at risk of you know, closing in terms of rural healthcare in Montana because of these policies.
1: And so, that doesn't just affect, you know, the poor people who are losing their Medicaid. It's the people like me who have really good health insurance. I can have the greatest health insurance in the world, but if there's nowhere to go to get the care, what's the point? So this affects everyone up and downstream, and I would argue by closing a rural hospital, going to make other hospitals in the region, you know, more crowded, you know, more in demand, and I would argue more costly for everybody. So it just seems like a really stupid set of policies, but at least we got billionaires who got more tax cuts.
0: Well, that's exactly right, and there's a part that in Montana, at least, you know, The state health department's really championing the Rural Health Transformation Fund. Every state is getting, you know, I think they allocated $5 billion over the next 5 years. Montana got more than that. I think it was $50 billion. But, you know, Montana is getting over the course of the next 5 years about $1 billion, if we're lucky, to sort of make this patchwork sort of like funding sort of initiatives that will not solve any of the problems we've been talking about, but sort of a Band-Aid over, you know, this gushing wound that we're seeing.
1: No, and, for me, you know, Dylan, you know, that story in and of itself, we're cutting almost $1 trillion for Medicaid, and we're going to put $50 billion into a fund to help rural communities. Immediately, I went back to my high school, you know, reading list in Orwell's 1984 with the, today we get 20 grams of chocolate, but yesterday we got 30, and somehow today is a win. It just seems like, you know, I guess the messaging is look how great we're doing for rural communities, when the reality is you're really screwing things up.
0: Well, and I do take your point about, you know, like maybe, you know, things have to get worse before they get better. I mean, you know, if and when rural hospitals in Montana close, we're definitely going to see, you know, obviously a lot more strain on the urban centers in Montana, like Missoula and Billings and Bozeman, where, yeah, folks in rural communities, I mean, they're already coming to these communities for care, especially the more acute problems. But then that's just going to be exacerbated. So, I mean, I don't know. I think, yeah, it's fair to, you know, say that there's, you know, people will soon realize how dire the situation is when they lose that access to care. But it is, you know, unfortunately, sometimes people really need to see it before they actually believe it.
1: So not to be hyperbolic, because we see these headlines all the time, and I don't want to be, you know, the hair on fire, skies falling. But this is going to kill people. I mean, the reality is, if you don't have the ability to get preventative long-term care, if you don't get to get that kind of continuity of care, people are going to die sooner. Look, we're all going to die, but people are going to die sooner. And I know people say, no, the hospitals can't turn you egg. No, they can't let you die in that moment, but you're not going to get the follow-up care after they send you out the door that someone with good health insurance would be able to get. Am I on the right path, or am I spewing the hyperbolic talking point?
0: Well, no, I mean, I think that's totally fair to say. You know, I think, you know, when people, you know, lose the access to those preventative services, their medications that they need to, you know, that they rely on to survive, also to, you know, the ability to work as well. I've talked to dozens of people who need their healthcare first in order to work, getting back to these misconceptions about what work requirements, what their actual intent is. But when you have people who are foregoing preventative care, they're going to, their healthcare needs, as you said, are not magically going to go away. They're going to wait until it's an absolute emergency. And we all know, or I hope everybody understands, that emergency care is the most expensive type of care. Montana's no exception. So yeah, you have a widening gap of uncompensated care, and hospitals have to offset that somehow. So when they're, you know, talking to their private insurance companies, you know, they're definitely, the cost of doing business has suddenly gone up for everybody, essentially is what that is, you know? And so, yeah, I mean, I think people will absolutely die because of this, but, you know, it increases costs across the board. I mean, again, it's so hard to really think when you kind of dig in a little bit deeper about like what these work requirements actually do and what they're, you know, intended to do, their arguments kind of fall apart. But, you know, here we are still fighting, still trying to, you know, keep access to healthcare.
1: So last question I've got for you, because it's my view again, you know, you look at the times that we had mass progress in this country. It was after a fairly cataclysmic event. You know, go back to the Great Depression. You know, we had massive increases in labor support and programs for the poor, for elderly. I look to that moment and go, you know, only out of crisis do we end up doing the right thing. Do you see this as an organizer, as an opportunity to go, look, yeah, these people are suffering, these people are dying, and using that suffering to go, look, you know, we didn't have to do this. There can be a better way. And do you think it's possible that maybe we do the right thing down the road? Or is this just another one of those death of a thousand paper cut scenarios?
0: Well, yeah, no, 100%, Rick. I mean, I think, you know, as an organizer, I really do see, you know, I will say, like, anyone losing healthcare, and obviously if death comes of this, I mean, that's a tragic moment and would never wish that on anyone, you know. But I think, you know, collectively what we can say and point to is, you know, there is something better. I mean, I did mention, you know, Montana reauthorizing Medicaid expansion last year, and that was a huge win. I mean, lifting the sunset, no one thought that we were going to get that passed ahead of last session, but we did. So I really do think, I mean, speaking to all the, you know, positive transformational social movements in this country, you know, it didn't take, you know, people, nobody did that because it was easy or there was a predestined result that was coming from it. They did it because that's what was required to change.
1: That was the moment.
0: And so that's 100% how I view my organizing is like, we have to, you know, in spite of all of what's happening and transpiring right now, we need to move forward. And there is no certainty of outcome, but what one, there is one certainty. If we stay home, if we do nothing, we absolutely know what's going to happen. And That's how I see it. And that's how I really, that's what informs my organizing. Yeah, 100%.
1: Catalyst Montana, the website, catalystmt.org. We'll get links out on social media. Dylan Sarb, I appreciate the time. Great talking with you.
0: Yeah, thank you so much, Rick. Thanks for having me on.
1: Want to hear your thoughts? Email me, rick@therickssmithshow.com. How are these Medicaid cuts going to affect your community? Are you worried about your local hospital closing down? And then what's plan B? I want to hear it. rick@therickssmithshow.com. Right back. Stick around. I'm Rick Smith, and this is Labor History in 2. On this day in labor history, the year was 1954. That was the day that marked the public downfall of Wisconsin Senator Joseph McCarthy. Senator McCarthy had become the public face of anti-communist hysteria during the Cold War. He used his position as senator to make wild accusations against alleged communists in the U.S. government. He ruined careers and ramped up public fears of a menacing communist threat. Public officials, labor leaders, university presidents, and Hollywood stars and directors all became potential targets of the Red Scare. The hysteria took a particular toll on the labor movement. In 1946, Congress overrode President Harry Truman's veto and passed the Taft-Hartley Act. The act required that all union leaders sign an affidavit that they were not communists. Those with ties to the Communist Party, or those who simply refused to sign the loyalty pledge on principle, faced expulsion from the labor movement. The communist purges ripped the labor movement apart, expelling some of the most progressive and radical leaders. Senator McCarthy was the public face of the anti-red witch hunts. But some in the public began to question his bullying tactics. Then the senator made an unfounded claim that the army had been infiltrated by communists. For 2 months, the American public watched as Senator McCarthy conducted televised hearings into the United States Army. Joseph Welch served as the chief legal counsel for the Army. Senator McCarthy accused another lawyer of Welch's firm of having communist ties. Angered, Welch asked,
2: "Have you no sense of decency, sir? At long last, have you left no sense of decency?"
1: Many in the public watched the testimony and wondered the same thing. McCarthy's popularity and power was finally checked.
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1: And you wonder why they want to ban 1984 from your high school reading list. Because in Orwell's 1984, there's a perfect little moment of gaslighting. The party cuts the chocolate rations from 30 grams down to 20, then goes on the telescreen to celebrate the tremendous, and I love that word, tremendous increase, because you could hear Trump saying that, the tremendous increase in chocolate rations. The crowd cheers, people clap for getting less. That's not just dystopian fiction anymore. That's a press release from the Trump administration. And we're watching the same con with healthcare. They're taking a chainsaw to Medicaid, hundreds of billions, close to a trillion cut over time. And then they roll out some shiny little thing for $50 billion. I think it was $50 billion in historic investment in rural healthcare, like they've just invented compassion. But they've slashed the foundation. And then brag about repainting one of the shingles and expect you to applaud for their generosity? It really is the chocolate ration of the 21st century. Good news, comrades! We've heroically boosted your access to care by gutting the program that actually pays for it and tossing a fraction back with a new logo in a press conference. It's what we did. It's what's happened. Insulin isn't just the policy. It's the assumption behind it that you're too busy, too tired, too beaten down to do simple math. You'll hear that $50 billion and not notice that the missing zeros from what they took away. That if they say rural, freedom, and choice enough times, you won't see that what they're really offering is less care, more medical debt, and more hospital closures. That's the reality. And yeah, some people do buy it. Not because they're inherently stupid, but because the system is built to keep people confused and divided. When your news is chopped into 15 or 7 seconds of outrage, when every politician has a friendly network to launder their talking points, it's easy to miss the part where the chocolate just got smaller. But let's be clear and let's be blunt about it. At some point, if you keep cheering while they take things from you, your health care, your wages, your retirement, and then sell you back a tiny piece as a win, you're not just a victim of propaganda. You're a participant. The party in 1984 needed people to clap on command. Today, politicians need you to repost the press release. The antidote isn't cynicism, it's clarity. Stop letting them brag about giving you 20 grams and calling it 30. Stop repeating their numbers without context. Stop asking, compared to what you cut, how long? Who's benefiting? Start asking real questions. Explain how this $50 billion is going to make my life better when you are making it worse. Because understand, they think we're too dumb or distracted to notice. And the most radical thing we can possibly do is, well, prove them wrong. Now, am I hopeful that that's going to happen? No. Our social media is set up in a way that the worst get the most attention. The loudest, the dumbest, the people who spend a lot of time comparing things that have no real link other than to make you angry and to outrage. And the question is when do we push back? I seem to think, and this is where I hope I'm wrong, and I want to hear your thoughts, rick@therickssmithshow.com. I think it only happens when it affects us directly, when it kicks us in the gut, when our stomachs are empty, our heads maybe will get right. We had to see this movie before, and maybe we have to live through it again. Every couple of generations, we have to do it, and maybe this is our time. But I want to hear your thoughts. rick@therickssmithshow.com. Miss any portion of the program, grab the podcast. And as always, thanks so much for being here. We'll see you back here next time.
3: 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Until next time, this has been The Rick Smith Show, where working people come to talk. Welcome back to The Rick Smith Show. Now, here is Rick Smith.
1: So the Medicaid cuts are coming, and we're preparing. I mean, our news media's got the headlines going. Bloomberg, states face tough budget decisions as Medicaid cuts mount. I know in my state of Pennsylvania, it's a big freaking deal. The Des Moines Register, Medicaid cuts could close 400 rural hospitals, three in Iowa. NPR, people with cancer and HIV could lose Medicaid under new work requirement. Yeah, because that's what we want. And Reuters has got one too. Trump's cuts off funds to Hawaii Medicaid fraud over lack of cases. So we're not prosecuting enough people. So there must be fraud ever. Because again, when Donald Trump sees it, he knows it. Evidence be damned. And here to share some thoughts on, well, what is going to happen in Montana? And understand, Montana is viewed as a red state. I got some friends who will push back. I've asked Dylan Sarb to come share some thoughts with us. He's a senior organizer with Catalyst Montana. You can check out their website, catalystmt.org. Dylan, thanks for taking time for us.
0: Thank you, Rick.
1: So, you know, you go through these headlines and, you know, it kind of lays out, you know, what's going to happen. Rural communities, they're going to get probably hit the hardest. Montana viewed as fairly a rural state, a red state, a Trump state. This seems like a direct attack on, well, your state.
0: Yeah, 100%, you know, and this, you know, stems back from the big, beautiful bill or the big, beautiful travesty, you know, that came, you know, federally last year. And Montana is one of the first states to implement these new work requirements early. And we don't have to, you know, like you mentioned, you know, we're a very rural state that heavily relies on Medicaid. A lot of our, you know, senior citizens and folks with disabilities across the board. I mean, from parents to caregivers, they're all going to be affected, you know, some mostly directly, but then, you know, the impacts are a lot more, you know, broader and downstream. So yeah, it's going to be incredibly harmful. And so, yeah, I mean, I would say, you know, really how these are going to come to fruition right away. So starting in July, folks who are applying newly to Medicaid will have to show that they're working, you know, a month prior to their application, which is, you know, really destabilizing. Most people won't really know that they'll have to do that. And then folks, when they're already on Medicaid at their next renewal, oftentimes redetermination, they'll have to show that they're working or volunteering or other some other qualifying activity 3 months of the last 6 months that they're on the program. So just more bureaucracy, more paperwork in people's lives are already so complex and, you know, hard to navigate.
1: So let me ask you this, because, you know, again, I go through these work requirement arguments. We've done it for welfare. We've done it for a bunch of things. It seems like the go-to Republican obstacle to ensure that they can kick enough people off of whatever program they're, whatever program du jour they're trying to destroy. And we've seen that drug testing doesn't work. We've seen that these kind of work requirements don't work. You go back to welfare reform during the Clinton years. It didn't work because there aren't jobs in places where people need them a lot of times. Look, I grew up in a place that wasn't on the bus line, and there were no jobs in the neighborhood. I don't know how you expect people who have very limited means to be able to find their way to a suburb or miles away for a job just to keep the health insurance. It's always been my view that if you want to make a work requirement, you should at least mandate that there's some work for them. And if the private sector can't or won't, this is where the public sector has to. So for me to have the mandate, you should have the job to go with it, right?
0: 100%. I mean, that's such a great point. And really, as you're touching on, right, this huge tension point. I mean, work requirements are built on a faulty premise. The evidence does show the opposite story, that work requirements actually don't promote employment. You know, you look at Arkansas, who briefly had a work requirement in 2018, 2019. You know, there was no meaningful change to employment status for folks subject to these requirements. The only thing you saw was tens of thousands of Medicaid recipients losing health coverage for no fault of their own, for a faulty bureaucracy, for a bloated bureaucracy. It was only until a federal judge stepped in to halt disenrollment that we saw the, you know, the bleeding stop. But that's exactly right. I mean, also to note as well that most people on Medicaid are already working. I mean, again, to this sort of, yeah, this misconception that these are a bunch of freeloaders. I mean, these are, you know, service industry employees, caregivers, you know, people who are working the essential jobs that keep our economy running. And they're just getting hit again with more bureaucracy, more paperwork. And what we're seeing also in Montana, unfortunately, Montana is one of the worst states in terms of, you know, the Medicaid services that it provides. Call wait times are astronomically high, over, you know, about four times the national average. You know, ex parte rates, which are basically the department has this information already, the data, the wage data, but they're not talking to one another. So there's a lot of inefficiency and bloated bureaucracy here. And so in Montana, you know, we're one of the worst states in terms of a lot of these metrics, and yet moving forward 6 months early, it just, again, another attack on working people.
1: Seems like the priority is a little skewed.
0: Exactly.
1: And again, I come back to, these are people who, you know, the people who are pushing this stuff are the people who didn't want Medicaid to exist from the beginning. So the fact that they can go, we're saving it by killing it, seems to be the mantra.
0: it's sort of Orwellian in that way, of course. Yeah. I mean, really what we, you know, it's just a full-blown attack, you know. And I want to be clear, especially with, you know, our own state health department, you know, DPHHS, I want them to succeed. I want our call wait times to be drastically lowered. And, you know, this criticism or being critical, you know, I think it is a lot of folks at the top, a lot of political actors trying to, like you mentioned at the top of the hour, you know, say that we just want, you know, less people on the rolls. And that might be true. But, you know, in terms of like the actual like administration of all this, I really do hope that DPHHS, you know, delays until 2027, but also just does its job and make sure that people can keep the healthcare they rely on.
1: Now, I've taken the fatalist view, and I've gone through this on a lot of things. I've kind of resigned myself to the reality that nothing's really going to get better until it gets much, much worse. And this is taking us down the path of much worse. There are going to be hospitals are going to be closing, a lot of them in rural areas, because we've already done this in urban settings. There are a lot of emergency rooms that have closed because people didn't have health insurance. We've already done a lot of this stuff in the high poverty urban areas. This is now the poverty-riddled rural communities that are going to suffer this. And for me, you go, you know, this is one of those moments where you go, it's got to get worse, but we got to go through it. And the quicker we go through it, maybe the quicker we get to the other side and we can do something sane and rational. I don't think we're going to make the economy any better until it falters. I don't think we're going to make health insurance any better until it collapses. I just take this fatalist view. So help me, you know, help me back from the cliff here. Do you see a way possible that maybe we say this isn't great? We shouldn't be forcing cancer patients to have a work requirement and, you know, go work at McDonald's while they're on chemo. You know, maybe we should do, I don't know, something smarter, better. It seems to me all of these programs, the way they've been set up to deny people access, this is where we should maybe go, shouldn't we all have health insurance?
0: Well, 100%. I mean, yeah. I mean, healthcare is a human right, and it should not be determined by your ability to pay 100%. You know, I'll say, I mean, I also, you know, the last year or so since the Big Beautiful Bill was passed, have felt very frustrated and deeply fatalistic as yourself. And, you know, what I kind of hold on to, especially, you know, my work at Catalyst Montana and just what Catalyst does in general is, you know, we work with impacted folks, those on Medicaid, those on SNAP, along with a whole range of other issues. But, you know, we work with these folks to, you know, create lasting, meaningful change. And what I point to when I first started working at Catalyst Montana is just our ability to reauthorize Medicaid expansion last year. So as you mentioned, you know, Montana's a really red and conservative state. I mean, I do think that there is a big purple streak within us. We definitely have a history of it. But so what happened last session in 2025, Montana did have to reauthorize Medicaid expansion, and nothing in the legislature gets done without Republican approval. So, you know, we built a broad coalition of impacted people, those on Medicaid, those going to the Capitol in Helena and telling their stories directly of why Medicaid matters to them, as well as, you know, interest groups to community groups, just getting a broad slice of the population and demand that Medicaid expansion be reauthorized. And it did, and it happened in a record fashion. We saw Medicaid expansion fly through the legislature. And the last thing I'll say in terms of what keeps me hopeful about the future is we passed it without a sunset. So Montana, when it first expanded Medicaid in 2015, always put an expiration date to the policy to then be kicked down the road. So in 2015, it was kicked down the road to 2019, and it was reauthorized in 2019. But with a sunset clause in it to 2025, and we were successful in getting that piece of you know the puzzle solved in 2025. And so, you know, I agree with you. I mean, I think on a federal level, it looks really tough, and Montana is moving forward, and they're set on that, and it gets incredibly frustrated. But I would say it does. Nothing happens. Nothing positive happens without concerted, you know, people, you know, making change happen. So yeah, I know it's incredibly difficult, but I think there is a path that we can reform things.
1: Now, I go by, as you were talking, I was remembering a story I've told 100 times on this show. Election night 2016, I'm at a watch party with a fairly conservative operative. You know, he runs campaigns. One of those soulless guys who just runs campaigns. But, you know, does it for Republicans and conservative candidates. And he said, you know, when Trump won, he said it's going to be interesting to watch Democrats and liberals become states' rights people because you're going to see a massive expansion of federal power under Trump. And he was not he was clairvoyant in a way that most people didn't get, and even more so this second term. So as I watch a state like Montana going to have to go through this, I'm thinking or hoping that the people who voted for Trump are going to turn around and go, oh, wait a minute, you didn't mean me. And maybe there's an opportunity to reach them. So as you're out doing your organizer bit, as you're talking to people on the street, do you get a sense that maybe some more people are going to be receptive to that message?
0: Yeah, I think so. I mean, you know, a lot of what we do is political education or just issue education. And I think nothing, you know, a part of education is accountability. You know, we talk about, you know, especially Catalyst focusing on state level issues. I mean, you know, it goes all the way to Trump, obviously, too. But, you know, when we're out there organizing and talking with folks that are very vulnerable and impacted by these policies, we do talk to people about, you know, like, well, you need to reach out to your legislator. You need to be engaged in the political process, as frustrating as fatalistic as folks might view it. Yeah. You know, this is, you know, their lives, this is their healthcare. And so we really do encourage folks to really, you know, pay attention to these kinds of issues. Yeah. I think already, yeah, I mean, people are waking up to, you know, how disastrous, you know, Trump's healthcare policies are. I mean, we're about to see it. You know, we're about to see tens of thousands of people in Montana be kicked off of their healthcare, and also to the rural healthcare piece, you know. You know, I've seen as much as six, but definitely, I mean, more probably at risk of you know, closing in terms of rural healthcare in Montana because of these policies.
1: And so, that doesn't just affect, you know, the poor people who are losing their Medicaid. It's right. The people like me who have really good health insurance. I can have the greatest health care in the world, health insurance in the world, but if there's nowhere to go to get the care, what's the point? So this affects everyone up and downstream, and I would argue by closing a rural hospital, going to make other hospitals in the region, you know, more crowded, you know, more in demand, and I would argue more costly for everybody. So it just seems like a really stupid set of policies, but at least we got billionaires who got more tax cuts.
0: Well, that's exactly right, and there's a part that in Montana, at least, you know, The state health department's really championing the Rural Health Transformation Fund. Every state is getting, you know, I think they allocated $5 billion over the next 5 years. Montana got more than that. I think it was $50 billion. But, you know, Montana is getting over the course of the next 5 years about $1 billion, if we're lucky, to sort of make this patchwork sort of like funding sort of initiatives that will not solve any of the problems we've been talking about, but sort of a Band-Aid over, you know, this gushing wound that we're seeing.
1: No, and, for me, Dylan, you know, that story in and of itself, we're cutting almost $1 trillion for Medicaid, and we're going to put $50 billion into a fund to help rural communities. Immediately, I went back to my high school, you know, reading list in Orwell's 1984 with the, today we get 20 grams of chocolate, but yesterday we got 30, and somehow today is a win. It just seems like, you know, I guess the messaging is look how great we're doing for rural communities, when the reality is you're really screwing things up.
0: Well, and I do take your point about, you know, like maybe, you know, things have to get worse before they get better. I mean, you know, if and when rural hospitals in Montana close, I think we're definitely going to see, you know, obviously a lot more strain on the urban centers in Montana, like Missoula and Billings and Bozeman, where, yeah, folks in rural communities, I mean, they're already coming to these communities for care, especially the more acute problems. But then that's just going to be exacerbated. So, I mean, I don't know. I think, yeah, it's fair to, you know, say that there's, you know, people will soon realize how dire the situation is when they lose that access to care. But it is, you know, unfortunately, sometimes people really need to see it before they actually believe it.
1: So not to be hyperbolic, because we see these headlines all the time, and I don't want to be, you know, the hair on fire, skies falling. But this is going to kill people. I mean, the reality is, if you don't have the ability to get preventative long-term care, if you don't get to get that kind of continuity of care, people are going to die sooner. Look, we're all going to die, but people are going to die sooner. And I know people say, no, the hospitals can't turn you egg. No, they can't let you die in that moment, but you're not going to get the follow-up care after they send you out the door that someone with good health insurance would be able to get. Am I on the right path, or am I spewing the hyperbolic talking point?
0: Well, no, I mean, I think that's totally fair to say. You know, I think, you know, when people, you know, lose the access to those preventative services, their medications that they need to, you know, that they rely on to survive. Also to, you know, the ability to work as well. I've talked to dozens of people who need their healthcare first in order to work, getting back to these misconceptions about what work requirements, what their actual intent is. But you, when you have people who are foregoing preventative care, they're going to, their healthcare needs, as you said, are not magically going to go away. They're going to wait until it's an absolute emergency. And we all know, or I hope everybody understands, that emergency care is the most expensive type of care. Montana's no exception. So yeah, you have a widening gap of uncompensated care, and hospitals have to offset that somehow. So when they're, you know, talking to their private insurance companies, you know, they're definitely, the cost of doing business has suddenly gone up for everybody, essentially is what that right. is, you know? And so, yeah, I mean, I think people will absolutely die because of this, but, you know, it increases costs across the board. I mean, again, it's so hard to really think when you kind of dig in a little bit deeper about like what these work requirements actually do and what they're, you know, intended to do, their arguments kind of fall apart. But, you know, here we are still fighting, still trying to, you know,
1: good on
0: keep
1: you.
0: Access to healthcare.
1: So last question I've got for you, because it's my view again, you know, you look at the times that we had mass progress in this country. It was after a fairly cataclysmic event. You know, go back to the Great Depression. You know, we had massive increases in labor support and programs for the poor, for elderly. I look to that moment and go, you know, only out of crisis do we end up doing the right thing. Do you see this as an organizer, as an opportunity to go, look, yeah, these people are suffering, these people are dying, and using that suffering to go, look, you know, we didn't have to do this. There can be a better way. And do you think it's possible that maybe we do the right thing down the road? Or is this just another one of those death of a thousand paper cut scenarios?
0: Well, yeah, no, 100%, Rick. I mean, I think, you know, as an organizer, I really do see, you know, I will say, like, anyone losing healthcare, and obviously if death comes of this, I mean, that's a tragic moment and would never wish that on anyone, you know. But I think, you know, collectively what we can say and point to is, you know, there is something better. I mean, I did mention, you know, Montana reauthorizing Medicaid expansion last year, and that was a huge win. I mean, lifting the sunset, no one thought that we were going to get that passed before ahead of last session, but we did. So I really do think, I mean, speaking to all the, you know, positive transformational social movements in this country, you know, it didn't take, you know, people, nobody did that because it was easy or there was a predestined result that was coming from it. They did it because that's what was required to change.
1: That was the moment.
0: And so that's 100% how I view my organizing is like, we have to, you know, in spite of all of what's happening and transpiring right now, we need to move forward. And there is no certainty of outcome, but what one, there is one certainty. If we stay home, if we do nothing, we absolutely know what's going to happen. And that's how I see it. And that's how that's what informs my organizing. Yeah. 100%.
1: Catalyst Montana, the website, catalystmt.org. We'll get links out on social media. Dylan Sarb, I appreciate the time. Great talking with you.
0: Yeah. Thank you so much, Rick. Thanks for having me on.
1: Want to hear your thoughts? Email me, rick@thericksmithshow.com. How are these Medicaid cuts going to affect your community? Are you worried about your local hospital closing down? And then what's plan B? I want to hear it. rick@thericksmithshow.com. Right back. Stick around. I'm Rick Smith, and this is Labor History in 2. On this day in labor history, the year was 1954. That was the day that marked the public downfall of Wisconsin Senator Joseph McCarthy. Senator McCarthy had become the public face of anti-communist hysteria during the Cold War. He used his position as senator to make wild accusations against alleged communists in the U.S. government. He ruined careers and ramped up public fears of a menacing communist threat. Public officials, labor leaders, university presidents, and Hollywood stars and directors all became potential targets of the Red Scare. The hysteria took a particular toll on the labor movement. In 1946, Congress overrode President Harry Truman's veto and passed the Taft-Hartley Act. The act required that all union leaders sign an affidavit that they were not communists.
4: those with ties to the Communist Party, or those who simply refused to sign the loyalty pledge on principle, faced expulsion from the labor movement. The communist purges ripped the labor movement apart, expelling some of the most progressive and radical leaders. Senator McCarthy was the public face of the anti-red witch hunts. But some in the public began to question his bullying tactics. Then the senator made an unfounded claim that the army had been infiltrated by communists. For 2 months, the American public watched as Senator McCarthy conducted televised hearings into the United States Army. Joseph Welch served as the chief legal counsel for the Army. Senator McCarthy accused another lawyer of Welch's firm of having communist ties. Angered, Welch asked,
2: "Have you no sense of decency, sir? At long last, have you left no sense of decency?"
4: Many in the public watched the testimony and wondered the same thing. McCarthy's popularity and power was finally checked.
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1: And you wonder why they want to ban 1984 from your high school reading list. Because in Orwell's 1984, there's a perfect little moment of gaslighting. The party cuts the chocolate rations from 30 grams down to 20, then goes on the telescreen to celebrate the tremendous, and I love that word, tremendous increase, because you could hear Trump saying that, the tremendous increase in chocolate rations. The crowd cheers, people clap for getting less. That's not just dystopian fiction anymore. That's a press release from the Trump administration. And we're watching the same con with healthcare. They're taking a chainsaw to Medicaid, hundreds of billions, close to a trillion cut over time. And then they roll out some shiny little thing for $50 billion. I think it's $50 billion in historic investment in rural healthcare, like they've just invented compassion. But they've slashed the foundation. And then brag about repainting one of the shingles and expect you to applaud for their generosity? It really is the chocolate ration of the 21st century. Good news, comrades. We've heroically boosted your access to care by gutting the program that actually pays for it and tossing a fraction back with a new logo in a press conference. It's what we did. It's what's happened. Insulin isn't just the policy. It's the assumption behind it that you're too busy, too tired, too beaten down to do simple math. You'll hear that $50 billion and not notice that the missing zeros from what they took away. That if they say rural, freedom, and choice enough times, you won't see that what they're really offering is less care, more medical debt, and more hospital closures. That's the reality. And yeah, some people do buy it. Not because they're inherently stupid, but because the system is built to keep people confused and divided. When your news is chopped into 15 or 7 seconds of outrage, when every politician has a friendly network to launder their talking points, it's easy to miss the part where the chocolate just got smaller. But let's be clear and let's be blunt about it. At some point, if you keep cheering while they take things from you, your health care, your wages, your retirement, and then sell you back a tiny piece as a win, you're not just a victim of propaganda, you're a participant. The party in 1984 needed people to clap on command. Today, politicians need you to repost the press release. The antidote isn't cynicism, it's clarity. Stop letting them brag about giving you 20 grams and calling it 30. Stop repeating their numbers without context. Stop asking, compared to what you cut, how long? Who's benefiting? Start asking real questions. Explain how this $50 billion is going to make my life better when you are making it worse. Because understand, they think we're too dumb or distracted to notice. And the most radical thing we can possibly do is, well, prove them wrong. Now, am I hopeful that that's going to happen? No. Our social media is set up in a way that the worst get the most attention. the loudest, the dumbest, the people who spend a lot of time comparing things that have no real link other than to make you angry and to outrage. And the question is when do we push back? I seem to think, and this is where I hope I'm wrong, and I want to hear your thoughts, rick@therickssmithshow.com. I think it only happens when it affects us directly, when it kicks us in the gut, when our stomachs are empty, our heads maybe will get right. We had to see this movie before, and maybe we have to live through it again. Every couple of generations, we have to do it, and maybe this is our time. But I want to hear your thoughts. rick@therickssmithshow.com. Miss any portion of the program, grab the podcast. And as always, thanks so much for being here. We'll see you back here next time.
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1: I'm Rick Smith, and this is Labor History in Two. On this day in labor history, the year was 1938. That was the day the Keene Mountain coal mine exploded near Grundy, Virginia. Described as a flame-belching volcano, the explosion killed 45 and injured 3 more. It is considered one of the worst mining disasters in the history of Virginia. One surviving miner described the scene saying, quote, "I saw coal-carrying cars, motors, slate, and timbers spouted as if from a cannon." The state mine inspector determined the miners had been killed instantly. The mine had just opened the year before and produced 40 railroad cars of coal a day. But the mine was also owned by the Red Jacket Coal Company. In Mingo County, West Virginia, years earlier, Red Jacket had been a key player in keeping the UMWA out, making its employees sign yellow dog contracts and winning injunctions against union organizing. As a member of the Williamson Coal Operators Association, Red Jacket contributed to the hostile anti-union environment that created the conditions for the Matewan Massacre and the Battle of Blair Mountain in the early 20s. They called in Baldwin Phelps detectives to start evicting Matewan strikers from company housing. In the aftermath of the 1938 explosion, new mine safety regulations were demanded. The inspectors were finally given the legal right to conduct inspections over the protest of mine owners in 1941. However, there was no power to enforce the new regulations. The Phipps family commemorated the disaster in its 1965 song, Red Jacket Mine Explosion.

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2: A $31,000 medical bill, a four-week delay for a critical test. 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
3: I had a set of specialized diagnostic tests at a cancer center in Seattle. 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
3: it was a total shock. 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
1: And welcome, brothers, sisters, working class heroes. This is the Rick Smith Show. Thanks so much for being here. Today on the big program, lots to get to, lots to talk about. Had a conversation yesterday on data centers. Lots of anger. And a number of people go, well, what do you really believe? And I go, I believe that there are arguments for data centers. Absolutely. They're going to support all the things people want, cloud services, searching, streaming, banking, logistics, all this stuff, all the digital infrastructure that we rely on, it's going to help with. Areas will see more investment coming into it if they build one, could expand local tax revenue. There are a bunch of these. It's going to create a lot of construction jobs during the build-out phase, which we talked about with Brent Booker, the president of LIUNA. And if you're an AI guy, it's going to help develop AI and advanced computing. And if you're on that track, it's going to, you know, make us more productive. There's a whole bunch of those arguments. Can strengthen data storage, redundancy, business continuity, all this stuff that's supposed to help. Can bring upgrades to electrical and fiber infrastructure if we demand it, which is what I've been saying. And, you know, could help local businesses. Can concentrate computing in efficient facilities instead of scattered in less efficient server rooms. There's arguments to be made. Could even be long-term revenue for landlords, utilities, local governments, all that stuff. Those are the positive arguments. The downsides are where I struggle. The amount of electricity that it takes is going to raise all of our prices. That's the reality. They consume an enormous amount of water because they got to cool it, which means there's a big project coming in my neck of the woods, and I'm fully expecting our wells to all dry up. Also, could worsen air pollution. The Trump administration's all in going back to coal. So if we're burning coal to fuel these things and the backup generators and all the stuff that goes with this, that could be bad. Now you go, but Rick, you know, there are going to be few jobs after the construction, and that's true. There probably will be very few. They may get giant tax breaks that could strain local roads and zoning. It's already happening in my neck of the woods. and you could have lower quality of life. I've heard all these arguments. But for me, it's not build everything or build nothing. It's not build or banned. I think they're going to be built, and I think that they have to pass a public benefits test. I've been saying this from the beginning. This is the only position I have, because I don't think we can stop it. And as I said to Brent, I don't want any tax subsidies going to this stuff. If they're going to build it, if the profiteers are going to build it, and they're going to make money off of us because of it, why should I subsidize it? And don't allow states to get into the beggar thy neighbor economic development of how much money we can steal from schools and from lunch programs to fund these things. Also, full disclosure of how much electricity and how much water they're going to use. Demand local hiring commitments. Limit noise, clean power sourcing. There's a bunch of things we can be fighting for. And ultimately asking the question, does it have to be built here? Because a lot of the folks that I've talked to, it's been not my backyard, which is, you know, understandable. Lots of people don't want them in their backyard, but want them. Now, for me, there's an opportunity here. And this is what we talked about with Brent Booker yesterday, which is we've been needing to upgrade our grid. We've been needing to move to more efficient transmission of power. This could be the way to get to that. Mandate these big companies who are making these investments to invest more into lowering their energy costs, stealing less of our energy, and then figuring out technology that we're not going to have to use as much water. I've heard all kinds of arguments of all the technology that's out there that's possible, but just a little expensive. It's just cheaper to suck all the water out of the wells. This is where government regulation. This is where we're holding these things accountable. That's where this comes in. So for me, it's not about no or absolutely. It's not about either of those. It's about how do we have smart development? How do we hold people accountable? And how do then we benefit from it? For me, those are the questions. I do want to hear yours. You want one in your backyard? Do you think they're good for us? And don't get me started on the AI. That's another argument for another day. Quick break, right back. I'm Rick Smith, and this is Labor History in Two. On this day in labor history, the year was 1865. Labor leader Helen Marot was born to a wealthy Quaker family in Philadelphia. Helen grew up around the written word, as her father was a bookbinder and seller. In her youth, she attended library school. Using her writing skills, she spoke out for women and children in the workplace. In 1902, she joined Florence Kelly and Josephine Clara Goldmark in investigating child labor in New York City. Upon completion, they issued a report on their findings. The report was instrumental in the state legislature

0: Union League, serving as their executive secretary for New York for 8 years. She founded the Bookkeepers, Stenographers, and Accountants Union. She helped to lead the shirtwaist strike in New York from 1909 to 1910. The next year, tragedy struck the industry when 146 women and young girls died in the Triangle Shirtwaist Factory fire. Helen helped to investigate the causes of the fire, helping to uncover the negligence of the employers that led to the disaster. Helen's lifelong relationship to the written word helped her to become a prolific writer about unions and working people. In 1914, she published a comprehensive book, American Labor Unions. In the preface, she explained the purpose of the study, writing, "Newspaper accounts, while stimulating public curiosity, do not give an idea of the movement as a whole." Her book, instead, undertakes to give the labor union's point of view. Helen Marat dedicated her life writing about and advocating for the workers' point of view. She was one of a generation of progressive women who made a lasting impact on the labor movement, child labor, and workplace safety. Labor History in 2 brought to you by the Illinois Labor History Society and the Rick Smith Show. For more information, go to laborhistoryin2.com, like us on Facebook, and follow us on the Twitters at Labor History in 2.
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2: A lot of email from yesterday's show talking about Kirsten Welker. Welker, right? Yeah. And the fact of the matter is almost universal. Everyone's like, oh, it's taking how long? You know, every reporter who sits down with him, that's how you should act. And as I said yesterday, they should print that off, post it on the wall, and do this. Every single time he sits down, opens his mouth, says some kind of BS, that's what should have happened from day one. Should have happened from day one. Why this guy got away with it where everybody else kind of slides, I have no idea. But here to share some thoughts on, I'm not a journalist. This guy does a talk show. What an actual journalist thinks of Welker's, I thought, just regular interview. I've asked our good friend Sarah Burris to come share some thoughts with us. Sarah's senior editor over there at Alternet. Check out their website, alternet.org. Sarah, thanks for taking time for us.
3: Hey, Rick, how are you?
2: I'm good. Want to get your thoughts on the Sunday Meet the Depressed, Kirsten Welker's, I thought was what you should do as an interviewer, and Trump didn't like it.
3: No, it's absolutely what you should do. And I was super impressed with finally having somebody willing to go there with him. And I don't know at what point the folks that she was working with finally said, you know what, why don't you just go there? Because it really is something that I feel like we've been talking about since 2016. And I get why the White House correspondence people are like, you know, we got to play nice, because if we don't play nice, he's never going to call on us for questions. But if he's going to sit down with you, then why not go all in and like actually ask him some questions and then, you know, hold his feet to the fire when he starts spouting conspiracy theories. I think these kinds of interviews are the first time that he's actually heard from somebody who's not in his inner circle that's basically telling him what he wants to hear. You know, this is somebody who's actually trying to call him on his BS, and it's like that doesn't happen to him anymore.
2: No, but so for me it was, you know, a lot of people have tried to do the, you know, well, you know, I have to ask this question, and then they accept his answer. It was the follow up and the follow up that, again, you got to keep hammering on this. And when you're the dog with the bone, you don't let it go.
3: Yeah. Yeah, absolutely. I mean, and I think too, there's a way to do it where she seems, you know, she didn't seem combative. Her voice stayed very calm. She was just like, you know, Mr. President, we came all this way, you know, to talk to you. And it sure seems like you would want to talk to us since we're in Wisconsin and we're in like a barn. What was interesting to me, I guess, is one of the things that really bothered him is that it was raining and the noise on the tin roof was problematic for him.
2: That was a little disturbing.
3: What is wrong with you?
2: I got to be honest. I didn't want to listen to it. because of the background noise. You know, as someone who wants to make, you know, wants the things to be okay, I get that. I don't know why you would

0: to perform to that interview in that space, other than you got the tractor and you got the backdrop. Okay. But you're right. He was, I waited in the rain for an hour with you, which I thought was really bizarre.
1: Like, bro, you waited in the barn inside with a thing over your head. I just, it's weird. I mean, I don't know. Yeah. I don't know. There's a sound effect on my, my, you know, white noise app that is rain on a tin roof. So
0: there you go. Maybe he's got the same one. I don't know. But the thing is the thing that, you know, set him off was the 2020 election, because that's a real sore spot for him. He really believes he got 94% of the vote, or at least that's what it sounded like.
1: What's weird to me is I don't think that he really believes that. And I think over time, maybe he, you know, this slippage into some kind of dementia, maybe that's, he's sort of convinced himself that that's the reality. Because it wasn't like, for the longest time, like a lot of the people that were testifying in the January 6th committee made it very clear. Like he said, frankly, you know, I don't really believe this, but now I think he's just kind of, yeah.
0: He drank his own Kool-Aid is what you're telling me.
1: Yeah, like he drank his own Kool-Aid.
0: Yeah, no, but report after report, and I look at the latest one out of Wisconsin, you know, on, in fact, you've got a piece on it, you know, this is basically his obsession with 2020 is backfiring, because everyone's going, no, the reality is you lost, and you should have lost. But, you know, again, you know, doubling, tripling down, and then, you know, that interview was just, wow, unhinged.
1: Yeah, I mean, it just added to it. But the FBI, I guess, has been snooping around for a couple of months now and interviewing some of the people that had initially made comments about, you know, well, I saw this and I saw this and nothing was untoward. Like one person in the story said that she saw people still counting the votes after somebody had announced, oh, the counting is over. It's like, really? Like that's your breaking news thing? Like that's the thing that...
0: No, my favorite story coming, you know, was the guy in Bethpage, the truck driver who was driving around ballots. Now they weren't, they were unused. They were just a truckload of ballots because they were to have on hand in case you needed to move some into another area, maybe ran out. But that evidently equated to some kind of fraud that I don't know. And but, you know, the weird thing is, you know, even like with this L.A. mayor's race, you know, you got the, you know, the all of these conspiracy theories, all these people running for their hot take. Spencer, whatever his name is, didn't get any votes. Yeah. In that minute.
1: Yeah. I mean, that is the craziest thing. And they still keep asking or keep acting like there's something wrong because, oh, they're still counting votes. Well, they're still counting votes because the cutoff for receiving new votes is Tuesday. You get a week because if you postmark it on election day, then they'll count it.
0: Yeah. You just blew their minds.
1: I know. Right. Like this is not difficult to understand. And
0: no, so no, idea, Sarah, no, this is difficult to understand. It's impossible to understand. Ask a conservative. They'll tell you Donald Trump won the election in Pennsylvania on Tuesday. He won and they stole it as they counted the ballots that were mailed in and all of that. Because in Pennsylvania, you can't start counting the ballots until the polls close. And oh, by the way, the reason Democrats had more votes in the mail-in ballots, because all the Republicans said, no, I'm showing up. I'm going to spread COVID to everybody else. So telling your own voters to not vote by mail, I don't know. I don't know how you're going to win that. I don't know how you're going to win that segment.
1: Well, the other piece of this, too, is this idea that Karen Bass wouldn't want to run against Spencer Pratt. Like, Spencer Pratt is the golden goose of elections. If she's running against Pratt, she wins by, like, 15 points. If she's running against the progressive, her last name is Rahman, if she's running against Rahman, Rahman's up by 4 right now. So Karen Bass, if this is some sort of wild conspiracy, there is nothing she wants more than to have Spencer Pratt.
0: See, here again, you go, you're thinking.
1: I know, right? Like, oh.
0: You know, and fortunately, you know, I saw a story, Trump's killing MAGA's fertility count. You know, so maybe, you know, maybe all of this stuff is, the brain cells are dying. And with the brain cells dying, you know, the other count dying.
1: Yeah. Okay. So
0: go ahead. Here's the thing. Explain it.
1: Here's the the big mystery is that apparently whenever you start allowing all of these companies that are using pollution and stuff into to keep dumping whatever they want, it seeps into the groundwater and that can harm you physically. And now apparently there's a whole chunk of men who I guess were exposed to some stuff whenever Trump, you know, took the regulations off of some chemicals in his first term, you know, that now have low sperm counts. And so, I mean, here's the thing, we keep hearing about these white male grievances and these guys can't find a date. Well, you know, it's not like their virility is all that great anyway. So maybe it's just,
0: ouch.
1: You're not, ouch. Maybe this is just survival of the fittest now. This is some Darwinism mixing in with the gene pools.
0: You know, ever since RFK came into the scene, this idea of sperm count seems to be, I don't think I've ever heard sperm count come up more than when RFK Jr. has come around. In fact, you know, teen boys back, you know, when I was younger had much higher counts. And I don't know who was collecting that data. I don't know how they collected it. I don't know if it was from Kleenex or from a shop or...
1: Very carefully.
0: I don't know. And I don't think they know. I think it's just they believe.
1: I think that, yeah, it's just one of those things where they made up. And, but I mean, if you continue to have really bad water and really crappy air, it turns out that's actually bad for your health.
0: Shocking.
1: I mean, anybody who's seen the Aaron Brockovich movie knows what happens whenever you drink poisoned water. So,
0: but at least in DC now we've got a reflecting pool that is pristine and painted properly, and we could fit vertical buildings into the horizontal pool, multiple ones. We could take all of them and put them in there, by the way.
1: Yeah, that is the weirdest thing I've ever seen. Why are you comparing the height of a building to the length of
0: Trump, this is weird.
1: And that is, yeah. And this whole sort of pool thing is weird. Like, I was really surprised seeing the final product because it didn't look blue to me. It still looked like really dark black.
0: Yeah.
1: So I don't know what really changed that much. I can tell you the one thing that didn't change is that the water comes in from the tidal basin. It circulates from the tidal basin and it goes in and out, and there's still a bunch of pollution in the tidal basin, and there's going to be some algae that grows on it. And so I'm going to say it's going to be smelly by the 4th of July. So,
0: and with lower sperm counts.
1: Yeah, and it'll probably lower your sperm count.
0: There you go. But the good thing is the big party's coming. Freedom 250. We're going to have a rally, I guess, and some new painted lions, horses. What are we painting now?
1: Okay, so he has I guess, put gold paint, like 24 karat gold. Actually, it's 23 point something karat gold on these Pegasuses that we have in the city. And it's because they were painted gold before, and it's really kind of with the whole acid rain thing and all of that, it's over the years it's just sort of rusted off, but I guess this paint that he's put on is legitimately gold. And so I'm kind of wondering, like, at what point somebody's gonna crawl up there with a chisel and just start being like, I need some of this gold for myself.
0: Yeah, especially with grocery prices as high, gas prices as high as they are, jobs not, wages not going up. It's
1: like one of those hoofs on the off the Pegasus might be able to buy a tank of gas
0: or something. I mean, I'm not gonna go there. Actually, I will. When I was in Catholic school, we were in the poorest parish in the diocese in Cleveland. And because we got every troublemaker priest that came through, and the tabernacle got stolen like three times because they thought that the paint on the front of the door was actual gold. So I can absolutely see somebody scraping that off going, oh, I'm going to make a fortune without having any clue where they're going. But here's the thing. I also understand that the real gold is in the people who were, one, doing the contracts, because evidently we don't know what the original contract was for the reflecting pool, but we know it was a lot more than Trump said it was going to be. And oh, by the way, the big ballroom people, I understand that they've gotten some pretty big returns as well.
1: Yes. So the people who did the contract for the pool, I think it was initially they were saying it was going to cost like $3 million, and now it's like 10 times that or something ridiculous.
0: No, Trump said around $1.8 million. That's what he said.
1: Oh, really? He said, it's ballooned even more. Yeah. Then. So it's like, it's definitely over 20 at this point. But he, I guess there was a no-bid contract for it. It was, you know, somebody who knew somebody who basically scored the contract and got to jack up the price. And here we go.
0: And how much of that ended up in the greasy palm of our orange leader?
1: Yeah, that's a good question. I mean, how much of this was part of a deal that he made with the company for something else that's for him personally? And it's a good comparison to what's happening with the ballroom people, because you've got, first of all, none of these people, the ballroom people, are public unless they agree to make themselves public. So a lot of them are, that we know about, are corporations. I want to say, like, we know what, like 18 of them, and then there were three more that journalists found out about. So these are folks that we don't, I mean, there's a bunch of them who we have no idea who they are. But the ones that we do know now have so many lucrative contracts with the federal government.
0: Shocking.
1: That they're making a bucket load. So I don't know how much they donated, but they're like, we're talking about the 20 or so people who we know about, the companies that we know about, add up to like $50 billion. In
0: shocking.
1: Government contracts.
0: Shocking.
1: So that, whatever they donated,
0: yeah,
1: they've made back in space.
0: Shocking that rich people understand the concept of return on investment. Shocking that they would invest a couple of bucks and have a massive windfall. Absolutely shocking. And also, I guess our Department of Justice believes that Trump has the right to tear down the East Wing there. And also, evidently, the Statue of Liberty, too, if he so were to choose. Is that real? No courts agreed to this, right?
1: Yeah, so they were in court last week. It was a really complicated technical trial. I try and pretend that I'm sometimes smart enough to understand a lot of these things. So they're going kind of back and forth between what the various rules are and how, you know, if the White House is a national park or whatever. But the conversation that Trump's lawyers had with the judge basically said, so let me get this straight. You could tear down the Statue of Liberty and nobody could sue. Nobody could do anything about it. And the lawyer basically said, yeah, that's what we're saying. That's
0: our
1: argument.
0: King. He's a king. And look, here's the really screwed up part. It doesn't matter because he could probably do it. And by the time our court system was able to respond, it would have been done. And no one's going to hold him accountable anyway. So he really can't do anything because the Supreme Court said if the president does it, it's not illegal. Stealing Richard Nixon's frame. So here's where we are. Finally, I got to get your thought on the Supreme Court because it's June. Oh, it's June. The end of the month should bring us some interesting conversations. But you had Alito and Amy Coney Barrett who recused themselves from a couple of cases. So this is a big deal?
1: Yeah. So we've got a couple of cases. Well, we've got like more than a dozen cases left in just a few weeks. And so they're going to push out all of these different opinions, and some of them are going to be huge. What we found out on Monday that I was kind of shocked by is that Amy Coney Barrett and Alito, of all people, recused themselves from two different cases. The one that Amy Coney Barrett recused herself from was related to a guy who, if he was under the bill that Trump passed, the criminal justice reform bill, that he would have been out of prison by now. But there are these like the way that they stacked the cases meant that he was still in prison. And so he sued, basically saying, you know, this new law would say that I'd be out by now. So he sued for that. The case, I don't know what connection she had to it. That's what's so weird, is that they don't explain why they recused themselves. In the case of Alito, he recused himself from a bunch of pension fund complaints. Pensions for employees who were suing DuPont and one other company. And one of the pensioners was complaining because his pension funds went down after he divorced his wife. And he was like, what does that matter? Like, I'm the employee. It's not, you know, it's not going to her. And what had happened is the pension fund had a decision where they were going to start delivering benefits to the either the spouses or the children, or the children of people who had died who were in the fund. And so that had reduced their pensions a little bit.
0: What's that got to do with Alito? Other than maybe he's getting a cut of it. I don't know.
1: Right. Like, I wonder if he's got stock in those companies, or I don't really understand. Like, it's a pensioner's fund. It shouldn't matter if he has stock in the company. So I'm like, what's going on here? Like, is there some weird relationship he has?
0: It is going to be an interesting month. There are, as you pointed out, some big cases and something that'll give us something to talk about next time. But Sarah, as always, I appreciate the time. Great work. Hope folks will check out alternet.org and check out Sarah Burris's work. Sarah, thanks so much.
1: Thanks. Have a good rest of the week, everyone.
0: You as well. I want to hear your thoughts. Email me, rick@therickSmithShow.com. What do you think? Is there something to Alito? Think he's getting a kickback? Think Trump's palms are already greased? Did he get his beak wet? I want to hear your thoughts. rick@therickSmithShow.com. Right back.
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3: We're looking at upwards of 1.5 billion barrels of oil that were supposed to be produced this year across the Middle East that now will not be. And that's increasingly a best case scenario.
4: Oil industry warns inventory is running dangerously low as Donald Trump's little excursion in Iran continues into its fourth month.
5: In some places, the mercury is a whopping 16 degrees Celsius, or 29 degrees Fahrenheit, higher than the average for this time of year.
4: Historic heat wave in Europe shatters temperature records. Plus, a whole bunch of stuff that happened while we were out.
6: All of that stuff and more straight ahead from BradBlog.com. I'm Brad Friedman.
4: And I'm Desi Doyen.
6: Stand by for 6 minutes of independent green news, politics, analysis, and snarky comment.
7: People are spending more on gas, but they're also spending more on everything else. And I think that that's a sign that you would see when people are optimistic about the future.
6: Yes, it's also a sign you would see when gas prices have gone through the roof along with inflation. Kevin Hassett, director of Donald Trump's National Economic Council. This is your Green News Report. Okay, Desi Doyen. I know you got a lot to get to. We've been gone for a week, so have at it.
4: All right. First up, while we were out, the U.S.-Israeli war on Iran remained in stalemate, despite Donald Trump's repetitive claims that a deal is, quote, very close. On Monday, global oil prices spiked once again after Iran halted the negotiations in the wake of ongoing U.S. and Israeli missile strikes. Because of the closure of the Strait of Hormuz, roughly 1.5 billion barrels of oil has been permanently removed from the market this year, according to oil commodities expert Rory Johnston. And many nations are not going back.
3: Countries that have been hit hardest by this, countries across Asia, are also the ones that were electrifying their fleets fastest prior to the war. And I think that if anything, this is going to boost those efforts and kind of redouble efforts to electrify and diversify away from this risk.
6: Well, that's good.
4: ExxonMobil warns that oil inventories will hit dangerously low levels in just weeks. Goldman Sachs on Monday projected that rising energy prices will persist through at least the end of this year, continuing to erode household spending power.
6: So most importantly, no matter how little oil is on the market, ExxonMobil will continue to make record profits.
4: Yes, they will.
6: Oh, good.
4: While we were out in Europe and the UK, an exceptionally early, deadly heat wave shattered temperature records for the month of May, in some places by as much as 29 degrees Fahrenheit, higher than average for this time of year, straining electric grids. London hit a record 95 degrees. Spain and France topped 100 degrees.
6: Yikes.
4: It's very dangerous because most buildings in Europe don't have air conditioning and are not designed for 21st century heat extremes. Scientists say that heat waves are becoming hotter, longer, and more frequent due to human-caused climate change, which the UN climate chief called, quote, a brutal reminder of the costs of global warming caused by burning fossil fuels.
6: And they're happening in the month of May?
4: Yes. While we were out in Washington State, 11 workers were killed in a chemical tank explosion at a paper manufacturer. Meanwhile, in Southern California, just a few miles away from Disneyland, a different massive chemical tank nearly exploded, forcing the evacuations of some 40,000 residents. Both incidents came in the wake of the Federal Chemical Safety Board issuing a warning over the Trump administration's disaster policy, saying the administration is taking, quote, a significant step backwards in preventing chemical disasters.
6: Yep, that sounds like them.
4: In other news, Donald Trump rescinded several 50-year-old executive orders that had restricted off-road vehicle use on fragile public lands. The new orders are intended to boost drilling and logging.
6: Of course.
4: The Trump Securities and Exchange Commission moved to repeal a Biden-era rule requiring large public companies to inform their investors of climate-related risks to their business. The Trump EPA doubled down on its efforts to make America polluted again by moving to postpone enforcement of Biden-era vehicle pollution limits. And the Trump Labor Department weakened Biden-era heat rules intended to protect workers from excessive heat exposure. Finally, a bit of good news. While we were out, a new study concluded that thanks to the explosive growth in clean energy technologies like wind, solar, and batteries, what used to be considered the worst-case climate change scenario now appears to have been averted. Climate science deniers like Donald Trump lied about the study, pretending to not understand the concept of the word scenario. However, researchers warn that humanity is still on a dangerous trajectory and must move faster away from burning climate-warming fossil fuels.
6: Well, that's good news, I think. I'll take it. For much more on all of these stories and the ones we couldn't get to today, check out our website at greennews.bradblog.com. Find, follow, and share us planet-wide on the social medias at Green News Report. I'm Brad Friedman.
4: And I'm Desi Doyen.
6: And this has been your Green News Report.
8: It could be worse.
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8: It could be worse.
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0: you grew up in New York, you knew he was an a** and a liar from day one. And I am 64 years old and my whole life here. So I remember when his planes were repossessed off the runways at LaGuardia. I remember when he was broke. I remember when he would call up places and pretend to be his own publicist. He is a con man, he is a narcissist, and he is a psychopath, if you ask me.
1: And we do, Rosie. All right, nobody freak out. Mommy's sick, and I sound like a dude, which I think is fitting for Nancy Mace losing in South Carolina, is I sound like I'm transitioning, but I'm not.
2: Mabel will like it. Maybe she thinks maybe
1: Not only did I get a guy, I became a guy.
2: Yeah, there you go.
1: That Mabel
2: will be
1: the
2: very
1: guy
2: happy.
1: That woman hates me. I'm sorry. Mommy hates traveling. Mommy likes being places. Mommy doesn't like traveling. I woke up with Sorry,
2: I always mask up.
1: Just so you don't frighten your children and your pets. Sorry. I'm okay. Good morning. Hey, Nancy Mace lost. Oh, we had a debate whether, because this tweet was very funny. Hold on.
2: The past tense of tweet, see.
1: Yes. Hold on. I'll find it. Hold, please. Oh, yes. Brandon said, Spencer lost. Nancy Mace lost. This is the energy we need. So much more trash to take out. Nancy Mace has been a transphobic, miserable see.
2: And that's the past tense of tweet, right?
1: Right.
2: Right.
1: Right. And I said, can I say that word? Because it's not actually a word. And the consensus was.
2: No.
3: If you have to ask, it's probably
1: yes.
3: A no.
1: I see, mean, that's a I've good, learned. That's like a Supreme Court. Like, I don't know how to define obscenity.
2: Right.
1: Yeah. I know it when I hear it.
2: Right. Yeah.
1: I just think, see, is a really funny word.
2: It's a funny word.
1: And she is a transphobic, see.
2: Uh-huh.
1: How amazing. She lost her primary during Pride Month. I love that for her. Bye. Yeah. Hole. Okay. That one I knew ahead of
2: me. Right.
1: Okay. You told a hilarious story about that word. What? about your mom, Carol Burnett, on Password, which I used to love.
2: Yeah. She was playing Password. I believe it was Elizabeth Montgomery was the other celebrity guest. And they had the two people, the contestants.
1: Right.
2: And the password was tweet. Okay. And now with the game Password, you're not allowed to use any derivative of the word in order to give the clues.
1: Right.
2: So the Elizabeth's person said bird, I think was the word that person said. Elizabeth didn't get it. They move over to mom's partner. And he says the past tense for tweet
1: is.
2: Uh-huh. And... Alan Ludden fell down.
1: Fell laughing, yes.
2: And everybody just fell. And the guy didn't realize it was bad. First off, it's the past tense of that word, so you were already wrong. And let alone you were on broadcast television, you cannot say that word.
1: That's hilarious.
2: It might be an outtake
1: like
2: somewhere on
1: the
2: YouTube.
1: The whole golden age of panel shows like that, but there was some hilarious.
2: There might be a YouTube outtake of it somewhere.
1: Remember Paul? Oh, my God. That's when I fell in love with Paul Lind.
2: Oh, God. He was so brilliant.
1: Remember when a lady said she was in love with him? He's like, oh, lady, please. Like he was so obviously gay, but no one said gay back then.
2: No, God, no. He was a confirmed bachelor.
1: Yes.
2: That's what he was. Gling. Much like Lindsey Graham.
1: Gling. Yes.
4: Oh.
1: I'd
4: rack balls until the
2: Thank
4: sun
2: you.
4: Came up.
1: Right. Lindsey Graham would date me now. Isn't that that's
2: I think
1: exciting?
2: He would.
1: I could go undercover. I'd make a cute dude, wouldn't I? I can put up all this fake hair.
2: I think you could totally play.
1: Okay.
2: Yeah, I think you'd do that.
1: Trust me, people, I'm freaking myself out with this voice, but there's nothing I can do at the moment. I took a couple Advil. How about that? Oh, you know, Lonnie came up with a good use for me today is just be able to say politics bar. We don't even need you anymore. Jody Hamilton is here from the politics bar. That's deeper than Lonnie.
2: It is very deep.
1: How are things over at the politics bar?
2: Things are fine at the politics bar.
1: You can't
5: do politics it. Bar.
1: Oh, you want to start with me?
2: We're going to have a politics bar off?
1: Yeah. Well, you know what, Lonnie? Politics bar.
5: The politics bar.
1: Oh, yeah? Politics bar.
5: The politics bar.
1: I win. I win the dude off with Lonnie. Yeah, someone else threaded or, you know, wanted. I'm just going to be obsessed with that all day. Nancy Mace sold her soul out to gain favor with Trump only to be trounced in the South Carolina Republican gubernatorial primary. Why? Trump snubbed her. Why? Because of her active efforts to push for the release of the federal files concerning convicted sex offender Jeffrey Epstein. There's no room for that in the Republican Party. They are fully, Joey, the party of pedophiles and pedophile protectors,
2: Absolutely.
1: Period. That's all she did that was not completely pro-Trump psychosis was, I think we probably shouldn't rape children. We should probably know who did.
2: It's Thomas Massie. Same thing.
1: God bless Ted Lieu. He's one of the only people saying over and over, there is very credible evidence that Donald Trump raped children repeatedly in the Epstein files.
2: And he's a lawyer. He would know what credible evidence looks
1: yes,
2: like.
1: Yes, and that he's also talking about what's obvious that we can, with our, ears and eyes. Here he is. Representative Ted Lieu. Yeah, cut one. Sorry.
4: Going to the hospital.
1: Hang on. Oh, pardon me.
4: The president of the United States is not well. We can see it with our own eyes.
1: Thank you.
4: He has tremendous difficulty staying awake on the job. Mm-hmm. Donald Trump has repeatedly fallen asleep at multiple cabinet meetings, at multiple White House events, at a Memorial Day ceremony, and most at a very loud and raucous New York Knicks San Antonio Spurs game last night. The White House needs to come clean to the American people. They need to explain why Donald Trump keeps going to the hospital and why they keep giving him cognitive tests. The American people deserve the truth.
1: Thank you.
2: Yeah.
1: Thank you. And thank you for saying it, Representative Lieu. All right, the other thing, Oyster Guy. How about Oyster Guy?
2: I know. That was a huge win on his behalf.
1: Right, Graham Plattner. I saw him interviewed this morning. Jody, have you seen him?
2: No.
1: Because I had not, here's the thing. I was all in on Jasmine Crockett. I don't live in Texas. I think James Taylor Rico will be a fantastic senator. I was all in on Janet Mills. I loved how she stood up to Trump's stupid right to his face.
2: Right.
1: But the people of Maine, I don't live in Maine. And, I can see where they want change. They want, and by the way, here's what first endeared me to is he was trash talking John Fetterman because people were like, oh, is he going to be another John Fetterman?
2: Right.
1: Because, he's more of an independent streak. But he was totally trashing him, and I saw him interviewed for quite a while this morning, and Jody, I don't know the truth, but it rang true to me that he's like, I was single, I was, yes, I, he did four tours of duty, he had PTSD, he's like, I don't know, a lot of us with that behavior wouldn't be proud of, but he said it was not non-consensual. I mean, the fact that, to what Ted Lieu just said about the president of the United States, it's like, he just reiterated that. This was not non-consensual. The one woman that said the worst thing, and that wasn't even like
2: she even said he never hit her. She even said that.
1: But it was not, what did Ted Cruz just call him? A sexual predator? He's not a sexual predator.
2: No.
1: The stuff that becomes between you and your wife, it was like Newt Gingrich, we were saying yesterday, mm-hmm. said, we shouldn't have impeached Clinton. Oh, now a warning?
2: Now.
1: How many years later? Yes, over a consensual.
6: Now a warning?
1: BJ?
2: Exactly.
1: So I don't, I don't know the whole story, but, the people of Maine for now have spoken.
2: They have.
1: Joyce White Vance said, posted, Plattner wins Maine's Democratic primary with 70% plus. His closing line after the race was called, if you believe we can change the system, we got to believe people can change. The general election against Collins just got very interesting.
2: Yes, it did.
1: And he said, I love the other thing he said, I'm going to be a senator for people that can't afford to buy one. I mean, this does seem very much like a people-powered movement.
2: Mm-hmm.
1: They're kind of like Becerra here, where, mm-hmm. He didn't have the establishment like Janet Mills or the money necessarily, but there must be an authenticity. I mean, it's almost like what's resonating about Hunter Biden for people
2: mm-hmm.
1: is like, yeah, people are flawed, but people, they're the ones that always say they believe in redemption. It's mm-hmm. like, oh, they picked God picked Donald Trump because he's an imperfect vessel. It's like, what? He hasn't learned or grown in any way. He's mm-hmm. the same as Rosie said, despicable piece of, excuse me. He's been his whole life.
2: Yes.
1: And also that T word.
2: And also that T word.
1: Which is the word of the day here. On the Stephanie Miller Show. Here's cut 12. I mean, this is just not sticking. If you look at, people of Maine, they were interviewing a whole bunch of people. And they just said, I don't know, but, it might be a little troubling. I don't know, but and they read it, listed all the reasons mm-hmm. why they don't want to vote for Susan Collins.
2: Right.
1: Here he is.
7: If you can demonstrate you did not send pictures of your genitalia to children, you know what you hear from Plattner?
1: Nobody
7: crickets.
1: Charged that.
7: You know what you hear from other Democrats? Crickets. They don't care if he's a sexual predator.
2: What?
7: They just want the majority and they want power.
2: Oh my God. I can't
1: believe the party of Donald Trump
2: I know,
1: has the audacity.
2: This. Yes.
1: Oh
2: of
1: my
2: all party.
1: First of all, I haven't. Nobody charged that he sent.
2: Nobody said that
1: to children. What?
2: Nobody said that, as far as I know, and that would have been horrific.
1: Right. Yeah. No. Exactly. Exactly.
2: He's just made that up.
1: And that's the thing, Jody. We always are the ones that are like Anthony Weiner out. See ya, Eric Swalwell.
2: Out.
1: See ya.
2: Yeah. But, even Al Franken, who really did nothing wrong, he was outed.
1: Yeah. Yeah. But I, since I was on vacation last week, I had you explain it to me. I was like, okay, so I what? Some, I get it. It could be troubling about, you know, but he claims he didn't know what the tattoo meant. I don't know. I mean, he clearly does not have the policies of a Nazi. He clearly is speaking, you know,
2: and
1: very powerfully to
2: up,
1: progressive to progressive
2: since,
1: ideas.
2: He's since covered up the tat, I think.
1: I don't know.
2: I know he didn't get it
1: but
2: removed, but
1: I was
2: I think
1: like,
2: he got it covered.
1: Yeah, but I was like, so wait, he... Something sexting with, I don't know, again, seems between his wife and he, and then
2: well, yeah,
1: a lot of, you know, again, what he was explaining this morning was still, you know, in his 20s and 30s and dating, and, you know, yeah, some women, he was in a dark period, didn't have great things to say, others did.
2: Mm-hmm.
1: I mean, weirdly, the majority of the women had, so I'm like, wait, they're trying to say he was a good boyfriend and that's bad because... And then
2: well, the
1: one woman said he wasn't such a good boy. I'm like, who cares? How is that our business?
2: The woman that did the New York Times, that was the main source in the New York Times article, was very upset with the New York Times because she claimed that she gave a bunch of people, the Times, a bunch of people that would corroborate her story.
1: Right.
2: Well, according to the Times, they got no corroboration.
1: Yeah.
2: And so it sounds to me, I mean, the New York Times probably wouldn't lie about that, but she said, oh, now the article makes him look good. I'm like, that article didn't make him look good,
1: right?
2: But
1: well, she's a conservative activist,
2: and she's
1: for the Heritage.
2: Susan Collins supporter, she's
1: who supported Brett Kavanaugh, who's very credibly accused of rape.
2: Mm-hmm.
1: I mean, that's the difference, is Graham Plattner hasn't been accused of pedophilia or rape
2: or
1: sexual assault of any kind. I don't live in Maine. Don't live in Texas. I mean, that's, and I think, and we can speak to living in California, shut the f*** up about LA and about California.
2: Yeah.
1: Like, you know, it's so insane that they're pretending, and somebody went through the percent. They're the exact same as they always are.
2: Yeah.
1: LA's only 18% Republican. A Republican is not going to win here. I mean, it's just, it's so insane, the conspiracy theories, you know? By the way, I was speaking of which, we were talking about Hunter Biden yesterday,
2: mm-hmm.
1: and he was responding to someone who was going, oh, your dad has cancer. How come he's still around? Like, how long do people usually last? And I'm like, wait, is the conspiracy theory that Joe Biden doesn't have cancer? And like, who would want to fake that or announce it if they don't have?
2: Right.
1: Like, it's conspiracies have gotten so insane over there. I'm like, is that it? That, oh, he's faking cancer? Like, I don't. Okay, so then Hunter Biden had to explain the diagnosis and the treatment and, you know. Ay, ay, ay. Anyway, all right. I'm freaking myself out with this voice. But you know what? It's perfect for Man Meat Wednesday.
2: It is.
1: I'm making it lower on purpose. Here's, did you see how I got Clyde to stop barking? I got my megaphone.
2: Watch out.
6: Clyde, stop barking. The dude in the basement said stop.
1: That's scary, right? He's right there. He's like, huh? Tell the man I'm sorry. All right, speaking of Menzies, Bob Seska, Malcolm Nance, and Pete Dominic in for Carlos today. Very exciting.
2: It's 19 minutes.
1: 19 minutes after the hour. 20 minutes after the hour now. This portion of the show brought to you by Muddy Mats. Glide, stop getting your muddy paws on the mat. 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

0: In honor of Man Meat Wednesday, I don't really have a cold. I'm just, talking like this so I can pick up straight women. Hi, Karen in Chicago. How are you? How are you good looking?
1: Good morning. Hey, baby. Were you hanging out with Rachel Maddow? She seems to have had the same problem.
0: Oh. Jody and I were saying I should have worn a mask.
2: I wear masks.
0: Traveling. I know. Yeah.
1: Oh, boy.
0: I possibly have screwworm now as well. Oh, wow.
1: Oh, no. No, Stephanie, no. We need you on
2: Stephanie,
1: the wall.
2: Yeah, no.
0: Okay, go ahead.
1: No. So I just want to say, first of all, we need to do better as a culture in raising our boys to be men who don't send D pics and sext with women and, treat them disrespectfully. You know, but be that as it may, you know, Maine voters are going to do what they do. It's just unfortunate because, of course, the right wing is going to use this as a cudgel, and the hypocrisy is completely rich. But I feel like we have to do better raising boys. This is, yes. You know, they need to know that, like Madison Cawthorn used to say, we need to raise our boys to be monsters. And it's like, no.
0: Madison Cawthorn, yeah. The noted cousin face humper?
2: That one.
1: Exactly. Okay. Exactly. But Steph, can you ask Bob? Okay, because yes. I'm kind of nerding out here. But Rush opened their tour in LA at the Forum.
0: Yes.
1: And oh my God. Okay, first of all, props to them for picking a woman. And she just completely slayed it.
0: Of all the different kinds of nerd, Bob is politics, bike, all of my favorites. He is the biggest Rush nerd.
2: No, he watched. He saw it.
1: I am.
0: He
1: too.
0: Designed the cover for the first Rush album, didn't he?
2: No, yes.
0: Or yes, sorry, yeah. But he's
2: not the first Yes album.
0: Bob is a
2: wasn't alive.
0: He's a Renaissance man.
1: Oh yeah, okay.
0: Yeah.
1: Jody, have you heard? Did you watch any?
2: Oh,
1: of the
2: she's amazing.
1: From the show?
2: She's an amazing player.
1: Isn't she?
2: She's incredible.
0: Amazing. All right, we will ask Bob, Renaissance man.
2: Oh no,
0: Bob
2: we talked about it on a show yesterday. He geeked out already.
0: Oh, fantastic. Oh well, I'll listen to that after the show. Okay. And then also the politics bar. Hi, Marsha in Maine. Hey, Marsha.
3: Hey, I'm sorry to hear you're a little froggy this morning.
0: A tiny bit. Go ahead.
3: I wanted to call and just clarify the reference that was made about sending pictures of children and emailing and that kind of that's actually a reference to a former legislator named Elliot Cutler, who served time in prison for that.
0: Ah.
2: Oh.
0: In Maine?
3: In Maine,
0: okay.
3: Yeah.
0: So what does that have to do with Graham
3: Plattner?
0: Yeah,
3: he was actually the third-party candidate who was responsible for Paul LePage, who was our early version of Trump in Maine.
0: Oh, okay. All right. Thank you for the clarification. All right. Noted Renaissance man, Bob Seska, next.

I'm Rick Smith, and this is Labor History in Two. On this day in labor history, the year was 1938. That was the day the Keene Mountain coal mine exploded near Grundy, Virginia. Described as a flame-belching volcano, the explosion killed 45 and injured 3 more. It is considered one of the worst mining disasters in the history of Virginia. One surviving miner described the scene saying, quote, "I saw coal-carrying cars, motors, slate, and timbers spouted as if from a cannon." The state mine inspector determined the miners had been killed instantly. The mine had just opened the year before and produced 40 railroad cars of coal a day. But the mine was also owned by the Red Jacket Coal Company. In Mingo County, West Virginia, years earlier, Red Jacket had been a key player in keeping the UMWA out, making its employees sign yellow dog contracts and winning injunctions against union organizing. As a member of the Williamson Coal Operators Association, Red Jacket contributed to the hostile anti-union environment that created the conditions for the Matewan Massacre and the Battle of Blair Mountain in the early 20s. They called in Baldwin Phelps detectives to start evicting Matewan strikers from company housing. In the aftermath of the 1938 explosion, new mine safety regulations were demanded. The inspectors were finally given the legal right to conduct inspections over the protest of mine owners in 1941. However, there was no power to enforce the new regulation. The Phipps family commemorated the disaster in its 1965 song, Red Jacket Mine.

0: such a fright.
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0: Or seen on that sad Friday night.
2: A $31,000 medical bill, a four-week delay for a critical test. 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
3: I had a set of specialized diagnostic tests at a cancer center in Seattle. 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
4: wow,
3: it was a total shock. 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The experience made something very clear. Billing operates in a different system than care, and patients are largely outside that system.
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0: happens as President Trump declares the war with Iran could be over within days as the two sides come closer to an agreement. But President Trump has also made similar declarations about the war at least 37 times before. So let's go live now to CNN senior White House correspondent Kristen Holmes. So is this time any different, Kristen? I think that's the bottom line question here.
1: Yeah, and I'm really glad somebody finally took the time to count out how many times, because exactly. It felt like we were saying it every single day. Now I know it was at least 37 times in the last 2 months since this ceasefire began.
2: What are we up to this morning? That was yesterday, 37 times?
3: I think we're up to 38, 39 times now.
2: Yeah, and now one of our helicopters was shot down by their Air Force that does not exist any longer in a war that has been over
3: for months.
2: For quite some time. That is Jody Hamilton from the Politics Bar. And now here comes Alpha Liberal Bob Seska.
4: Speaking of dreamy, hunky men, why? Bob Seska joins us now.
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4: 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I love you, Bob Seska.
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7: Just follow the money.
2: Good morning, Bob.
8: Good morning, Stephanie. Love the radio voice. Yes, you could be doing voiceovers.
2: The sacrifices I make for Man Meat Wednesday. Do you know what I'm saying?
8: Right. Yes. And by the way, speaking of 37, as a fan of Kevin Smith's movies, I have to say, in a row? Clerks fans will get that. People who've seen Clerks will understand gross reference.
2: You pointed it out, I think it was yesterday. You said no one's talking about how he couldn't name the current leaders of Iran. I mean, he's just so lost. I mean, and also that Kristen Welker, of all people, called it a substantive conversation. You said substantial conversation on issues, a take from the last person on earth who said sane washed that fiasco. And you said Donald has never said anything of substance ever. I mean, go ahead.
8: Well, yeah, I mean, I challenge anyone to find a clip of Donald Trump speaking intelligently about policy in depth at all, and they're never going to find it. I mean, this is not breaking news, but that is absolutely the case. And then, you know, storming off like a reality show diva, like he's a real housewife or something, just overturning the table and storming off and crying with his stumpy fingers and his swollen ankles and
2: stepping
8: on the
2: storming
8: microphone.
2: And is a little, first of all, he had a hard time getting up, and then he had to put his hand on her to steady himself, and then he.
8: Yeah, I talk about drama queens. He was acting as though they were sitting in the rain, literally, that they weren't in a shelter protected from. I've sat here in the rain for you, on and off in the rain. Oh, you little tiny whiny diaper baby, for God's sake. In the rain.
2: Did you see Jimmy Kimmel did him walking off in the diaper?
8: I mean, the biggest myth in the world from the last 10 years is that he's some sort of tough-talking alpha strongman, and he's nothing but a tiny, brittle little man.
2: Yeah.
8: Really is.
2: And by the way, I mean, Keith Boykin said, apparently Iran shot down the U.S. Apache helicopter in the Strait of Hormuz last night while the U.S. Commander-in-Chief was busy sleeping at the Knicks game. I mean, there's the picture of him. He didn't know till the next day or something. Mm-hmm. I mean, can you imagine if that was Obama or fill in the blank, right?
8: Oh, yeah. Our jurors, the whole video, I think, yesterday, where she detailed all the inconveniences, all of the traffic snarls and security measures they took to get him there. And then he just goes there, shoves a piece of pizza down his yapper, and then falls asleep. I mean, it's it's like visiting with Donald when he has these things. It's like visiting Grampy in the hospice. You know, it's like on his birthday or something. Yeah, he had a bite of cake and then took a nap. That was our visit with Grampy yesterday.
2: Every one of those things in the Oval Office looks like. It looks like my mom's nursing home. And they're all just pretending that he's not asleep while they're talking, like, right next to him, right?
8: Right, and they're...

0: choosing to sit down. These events, like he did that event in Wisconsin at the end of last week, where it was basically a rally, but he was sitting, and so they framed it as a round table.
1: Right.
0: Where he then proceeded to, weirdly, grope all the men there, which an unexpected flipping of the script from Donald Trump, that this was going to be an issue in term two, that Donald Trump was just going to every man, especially younger men, that crosses his path, he's got to not only ogle them, paw their muscles.
1: I'm glad you noticed this, Bob, because you complete me. But I've been saying that for the most homophobic administration. He is so gay. He's always like, oh, his beautiful body, look at him there. He's just like pawing that UFC fighter.
0: Yeah. Friday, he even said in Wisconsin, he actually said about the guy sitting next to him, who's evidently a football player, he actually said the words, boy, oh boy, that's what I like. What? Donald Trump said, boy, oh boy, about an attractive man sitting next to him. Good Lord.
1: Hubba hubba. 23 skidoo.
0: Yeah.
1: Okay. Right. Yes. Trump said, I've just been informed by a great military. Last night, Iranian shot down one of our highly sophisticated Apache helicopters, blah, blah, blah. So will it be necessary to respond? And Ron said, reports of an imminent peace deal appear to have been fake news. I mean, meanwhile, did they not tell him till the middle? It's just this whole debacle is unbelievable, Bob.
0: Oh, yeah, yeah. Well, we don't know what the hell is going on from minute to minute. As you said a second ago, Donald can't name the current leader of Iran, or for that matter, maybe if he does know it, he can't pronounce the name, or he's just forgotten and knew it at one point. I mean, this is what we're dealing with. I mean, he's actually been saying the acronym JCPOA recently, and I bet you $1,000 that he cannot tell you what JCPOA stands for.
1: Yeah.
0: At a very basic level, he doesn't know what's in the Iran deal, the original Iran deal, the JCPOA from 2015. So, and all he knows is that it was Barack Obama who was in charge at the time. And so that's why we're at war. That's why he's taxing his own supporters through higher gas prices. I mean, these are people who bought gas guzzlers because, they want to own the libs, and now they're paying higher prices at the pump thanks to their messiah.
1: I mean, and let's explain the deal to him. It's way better than anything he's going to be able to get now.
0: Oh, yeah.
1: I mean, you know, and Covey said, how was Iran able to shoot down an Apache helicopter when Hex says that the U.S. had total control over Iran's airspace and complete air dominance? I mean, nothing they say is true.
0: Right. Yeah, no, this is not going to be settled. And I hate to make this prediction. This is one of those predictions that I wish wasn't the case, but there's not going to be a settlement on this before the midterms. I mean, Iran is not stupid. Iran is the leadership of Iran knows when the American elections are. They know how to apply pressure to Donald Trump to settle on their terms, not his terms. And eventually he's going to do that. I mean, this is going to land when it lands in a situation that is far worse than the 2015 JCPOA. And by saying far worse, that's not to say that the JCPOA, the original one, was bad. It was actually quite good. I mean, it limited, uranium enrichment to 3.67%.
1: Susan Rice gave Bill Maher a tutorial in everything that was in that deal and how well it was working. And
0: absolutely. You can see it on the charts, the uranium enrichment charts, and there was verification on the ground, the centrifuges, and all of it. And Donald Trump doesn't understand that. He doesn't understand anything. I don't think from minute to minute he understands where he is or what his name is.
1: Yeah, I mean,
0: He absolutely knows his name. He'll always know his name.
1: That's the only thing he knows.
0: To repeat. Yeah. Never mind.
1: But it's just, you know, we're in full time, 24/7, the delusion bubble, him going, there's lots of cheering for me at the Knicks game. Lots of cheering. God.
0: That's it. He'll never admit defeat. It's one of the Roy Cohn rules that Donald Trump has adapted as part of his own personal brand. It's incredible.
1: Well, you know, and you echoed what we just played, Rosie O'Donnell, you know, lifetime New Yorker. But you said New Yorkers have always known what Donald was all about, but the rest of the MAGA world only knew the version of Donald that Mark Burnett fabricated for TV. If they had bothered to ask anyone who was around in the 80s and 90s, they would have learned the truth. Now we're all paying the price. I mean, I lived in in New York, Hot 97, everybody, good morning. But in the late 80s, early 90s. And so, everyone knew what a dirtbag and a liar he was.
0: Oh, yeah, yeah, that's it. I've been saying this for...

0: 10 years now if the rest of the country had only asked a New Yorker, just a couple of New Yorkers, just flown into the city or something and then just asked someone randomly, what do you think of Donald Trump? I think they would have been, these people asking would have been disabused of their hero worship of Donald Trump, because the fact of the matter is that he's a pariah in New York City. I'll never forget Anthony Bourdain, the late great Anthony Bourdain, talking about how god-awful Donald Trump was, or anyone. I talked to Larry Charles, great director, Seinfeld writer, Larry Charles, who lived in one of Donald Trump's apartment complexes, or I think one of Fred Trump's apartment complexes, and he was abundantly clear about what people thought of Donald Trump. But then Mark Burnett comes along and re-sculpts Donald Trump into this, you know, successful businessman nonsense. God. And here we are.
1: And Bob, I, you know, it's so funny because I, the thing that always sticks out in my head is him, you know, going, we're just friends, Marla Maples and I. Like, and everyone knew he was, you always say this, he's the most obvious liar. He's the most obvious con man. And that the whole country fell for this myth is unbelievable. You know, you cut to like a 2 weeks later, he's getting married to Marla Maples. It's like, who believes anything he ever said, right? I mean, I... get me. I was from the era of, you know, Rudy Giuliani. Like, his wife found out he was cheating and divorcing her, like, on television, live, right? And kicking her out of Gracie Mansion. Like, these guys were always dirtbags. And it's just, it's,
0: Well, the damage from this, Stephanie, is that America now has this reputation of being populated, at least in terms of half of the voting population, by people who are very easily suckered. Yeah. By obvious con men, by obvious disinformation campaigns. And that has exposed the United States as a vulnerable nation, a nation vulnerable to outside influence through disinformation, through the ongoing con that we're seeing from authoritarians and people like Vladimir Putin, who Donald Trump idolizes. I mean, if you see Donald Trump through the prism of the Russian kleptocracy, everything starts to make sense. So, that's where we are.
1: Yeah, speaking of New York and the difference in the two parties, we are loving us some Mayor Mondani on this on the Stephanie Miller Show. He and Kathy Hochul just announced a free World Cup watch party in Central Park. It'll accommodate 50,000 attendees. I mean, I love what he did in Bryant Park after Trump ruined the, you know, all the watch parties got canceled for the Knicks.
0: Right,
1: I mean, it's just, but I also was saying, like, it's something we all desperately need is to find our joy. And he's bringing the fun back. He's doing, you know, musical chairs in Central Park, but he's doing real stuff like opening, you know, city run grocery stores and, you know, a handful of places to try it, you know, like, let's try something different. And I think he's just, you know, he's doing it with joy. Right.
0: I saw a stand-up comedian on Instagram who's talking about Mamdani and how Mamdani has discovered this magical button called getting things done. Oh, my goodness. There's a button.
1: Crime at an all-time low.
0: Things get finished. Yeah. Things get completed. Things get improved as long as there's the political will for it. Right. And that's the kind of leadership we need to be elevating. People like Zoran Mamdani. I mean, what a fantastic example for how Democrats across the board should be comporting themselves. This is the template, and we have to apply this at every level of Democratic politics, from city council on up to presidential candidates.
1: Can I just say, by the way, speaking of, you know, because out here in California, we're so tired of getting bashed by people who've never been here, don't know anything about it. California added 131,500 jobs in the past year. Ron DeSantis, minus 30,800. Newsom, DeSantis, it's, you know, there's a stark difference between Democratic and Republican policies, period.
0: Oh, yeah. Yep. And here we are suffering the damage from just this suckerism in this country. Just so many people thinking, oh, yeah, Donald Trump's going to come into office. He's going to return prices back to 2019.
1: Yeah.
0: That was a bunch of BS. I mean, talk about a bill of goods that they were somehow sold and then ended up believing. And here we are with 4% year-over-year inflation for the month of May, which is the highest level in many years, obviously going back to Joe Biden, when the inflation rate was coming down.
1: Thank you.
0: And now it's on the way up because
1: he was just ranked,
0: specifically because of Donald Trump.
1: He was just ranked third best president for the economy after Roosevelt and Clinton. Is Steve Hilton in? Is that?
2: Yes, he is.
1: Yeah, so he's Becerra versus Hilton. Even Hilton wouldn't say, because of course he's... He's in, so he's not going to say, yeah, there was fraud. So he doesn't, even he won't back up Trump's ridiculous fraud in California thing. But, you know, of course, he is talking about what a wreck California is. It's like, oh, okay, the fourth largest economy, and, you know, it's...
0: Once again, the Roy Cohn rule. Donald Trump will never admit defeat, no matter what it is, no matter who's running, whether it's him or someone else he's endorsed.
1: Yeah.
0: He's just going to constantly go there, because if he loses, that's the line. If he loses an election, or if someone he endorsed loses an election, then it must be rigged, because he's the greatest ever. Why else would he lose?
1: Speaking of the greatest ever, which is you, I loved your, because, you know, I love me some Sling Blade. Someone posted Trump, the reflective lake. Some people call it a pond, and you said, or a Kaiser blade.
0: I was so, oh my God, I'm so glad you got that, because I don't think anyone else did. That was a deep cut from a movie that came out, good Lord, 30 years ago,
2: at least,
0: amazingly.
2: Yeah.
1: Mm-hmm. All right, Dan. Yeah. Some people call it Kaiser Blade.
0: I love that movie, by the way, though.
2: Too.
0: If you get a chance to watch it again, oh my God, what a lovely, lovely character-driven film.
1: Mm, makes me feel some taters with some mustard.
2: Uh-huh.
1: Some potted meat. Mm-hmm. All right, Dan. Mm-hmm. I can do it really well, but it's cold. Okay.
3: You're just a boy.
0: Say that.
1: I love you so much, Bob Seska. I really do.
0: Yeah, you can see, you can really do the voice today. You can do the Sling Blade voice. Right. Yeah, Carl Childers. Yeah, there you are.
1: All right, Dan. Okay. I love you, Bob Seska.
0: I love you, Stephanie Miller. Get some tea with lemon in it or something.
1: And
0: some honey.
1: I will. And it also includes the Bob Seska includes Jody Hamilton from the Politics Bar.
0: Yes, the Politics Bar.
1: All right,
0: it's
1: stop
0: so fun
1: it.
0: To say. Yeah.
2: See you later, Bob.
1: Bye, Bob.
0: Okay, bye-bye. Bye-bye.
1: 15 minutes after the hour, this portion of the show brought to you by, oh, wouldn't you just like to cozy up with my voice and my cozy old sheets? Come over with a little Harvey's Booster Cream.
2: Oh, there you go. That's what you need. No, do you have any?
1: No, I do not. The bamboo sheet set, I'm telling you, so temperature regulating. It's getting into summer. 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

0: America is an aspirational idea, one we're still working to fulfill. 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

0: It is the Stephanie Miller Show. We were just talking to Bob Seska about the Steve Hilton is in. It will be Hilton versus Becerra. Mm-hmm. And Democracy Warrior posted, can you imagine if Tom Steyer gave progressive radio podcasts like Bob Seska and the Politics Bar a fraction of the $220 million he spent on his failed campaign? Maybe we might have a media infrastructure to win. I've said on the air many times, Jody, I like Tom Steyer. I've worked with him. I've done events with him. I find him charming. I know that he's given to, I'm sure, a lot of great causes. But I said the same thing between that and his presidential campaign. Can you imagine what progressive infrastructure could do with $500 million? We could fund the Bella with the Z's for, you know, because that's what I keep saying. It's not about just me. And by the way, I wasn't even mentioned here. You and Bob Seska were mentioned. It's all about Gen X now.
1: I hope it's a wake-up call for him, though.
0: Yeah,
1: I feel like it could be.
0: Yeah, but I get, Bella, that I shouldn't, you can't tell people how to spend their money. But I think what made at least Democrats I know here angry is that he spent all his money attacking Becerra. I feel like, Jody, tell me what you think. I feel like that wasn't even smart politically. I feel like he might have gotten in had he spent all that money attacking Hilton.
2: I agree.
0: I feel like it might have been him and Becerra.
2: I agree. It's like with ranked choice voting, you go, hey, if you don't vote, like they did in New York for Mamdani, the Dems running against him, hey, if you vote for Mamdani, think about me as the number two. Or if you're voting for me, think about Mamdani as the number two. You know what I mean?
0: Right.
1: I do think if he had had a history of donating to the right causes, though, that also could have gotten him more votes, and it would have helped his campaign in the long run if he had had a history of that.
0: And first of all, I get that he divested. I don't, you know, again, whether it's Graham Plattner or whatever. I mean, yes, he made his money in fossil fuels in private prisons and use that money to attack Becerra was what, but I do get that he's disavowed that and, you know, all of that. So I didn't blame him for, you know, how he made his money. I mean, again, you know, but as Graham Plattner said, people hopefully evolve, and as Hunter Biden's been talking about. Mm-hmm. It's not that. And I'm sure he's, you know, Bella, I don't know, for instance, but I know he's given to a lot of good causes, but it's just, man.
1: It wasn't enough to sway people.
0: Yeah. $500 million for both of those campaigns, though, you know, for personal power. If you can't figure out now by watching corporate media how important the Politics Bars and the Bob Seskas and all of us in this space are to you know, what we could do with that. And the Bella with the Z's, who's really, you know, because how much longer? I might not last through this commercial break.
2: That's true.
0: Given this voice. Stephanie Miller Show.
3: Gosh, Vince, the Crash Dummy Museum is something. And to think all this has helped people learn to buckle their safety belts.
4: Yeah, like this. The crypt of Toot Toot Car driving across the common.
3: What's that he's covered in?
4: Looks like a fender. Talk about getting wrapped up in your work.
3: Hey, Vince, out here, the world's first airbag.
4: A fine example of pop art.
3: And look, the Mona Lisa.
4: Yeah, well, crashed into walls long enough, I guess it'll take the smile off anybody's face.
3: Vince, look at this vase covered in tiny dummy drawings. Do you think it's Baroque?
4: Why, did you Baroque it?
3: Hey, Vince, do you think we'll ever end up in a museum?
4: Let's hope, Lar. When everybody in this great country of ours finally learns that buckling up can save their lives, then our job will be done.
3: And with luck, they'll put us here, right next to the Venus de lots of miles on her.
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9: We're looking at upwards of 1.5 billion barrels of oil that were supposed to be produced this year across the Middle East that now will not be. And that's increasingly a best case scenario.
10: Oil industry warns inventory is running dangerously low as Donald Trump's little excursion in Iran continues into its fourth month.
11: In some places, the mercury is a whopping 16 degrees Celsius or 29 degrees Fahrenheit higher than the average for this time of year.
10: Historic heat wave in Europe shatters temperature records. Plus, a whole bunch of stuff that happened while we were out.
12: All of that stuff and more straight ahead from BradBlog.com. I'm Brad Friedman.
10: And I'm Desi Doyen.
12: Stand by for 6 minutes of independent green news, politics, analysis, and snarky comment.
13: People are spending more on gas, but they're also spending more on everything else. And I think that that's a sign that you would see when people are optimistic about the future.
12: Yes, it's also a sign you would see when gas prices have gone through the roof along with inflation. Kevin Hassett, director of Donald Trump's National Economic Council. This is your Green News Report. Okay, Desi Doyen, I know you got a lot to get to. We've been gone for a week, so have at it.
10: All right, first up, while we were out, the U.S.-Israeli war on Iran remained in stalemate, despite Donald Trump's repetitive claims that a deal is, quote, very close. On Monday, global oil prices spiked once again after Iran halted the negotiations in the wake of ongoing U.S. and Israeli missile strikes. Because of the closure of the Strait of Hormuz, roughly 1.5 billion barrels of oil has been permanently removed from the market this year, according to oil commodities expert Rory Johnston. And many nations are not going back.
9: Countries that have been hit hardest by this, countries across Asia, are also the ones that were electrifying their fleets fastest prior to the war. And I think that if anything, this is going to boost those efforts and kind of redouble efforts to electrify and diversify away from this risk.
12: Well, that's good.
10: ExxonMobil warns that oil inventories will hit dangerously low levels in just weeks. Goldman Sachs on Monday projected that rising energy prices will persist through at least the end of this year, continuing to erode household spending power.
12: So most importantly, no matter how little oil is on the market, ExxonMobil will continue to make record profits.
10: Yes, they will.
12: Oh, good.
10: While we were out in Europe and the UK, an exceptionally early, deadly heat wave shattered temperature records for the month of May, in some places by as much as 29 degrees Fahrenheit, higher than average for this time of year, straining electric grids. London hit a record 95 degrees. Spain and France topped 100 degrees.
12: Yikes.
10: It's very dangerous because most buildings in Europe don't have air conditioning and are not designed for 21st century heat extremes. Scientists say that heat waves are becoming hotter, longer, and more frequent due to human-caused climate change, which the UN climate chief called, quote, a brutal reminder of the costs of global warming caused by burning fossil fuels.
12: And they're happening in the month of May?
10: Yes. While we were out in Washington State, 11 workers were killed in a chemical tank explosion at a paper manufacturer. Meanwhile, in Southern California, just a few miles away from Disneyland, a different massive chemical tank nearly exploded, forcing the evacuations of some 40,000 residents. Both incidents came in the wake of the Federal Chemical Safety Board issuing a warning over the Trump administration's disaster policy, saying the administration is taking, quote, a significant step backwards in preventing chemical disasters.
12: Yep, that sounds like them.
10: In other news, Donald Trump rescinded several 50-year-old executive orders that had restricted off-road vehicle use on fragile public lands. The new orders are intended to boost drilling and logging.
12: Of course.
10: The Trump Securities and Exchange Commission moved to repeal a Biden-era rule requiring large public companies to inform their investors of climate-related risks to their business. The Trump EPA doubled down on its efforts to make America polluted again by moving to postpone enforcement of Biden-era vehicle pollution limits. And the Trump Labor Department weakened Biden-era heat rules intended to protect workers from excessive heat exposure. Finally, a bit of good news. While we were out, a new study concluded that thanks to the explosive growth in clean energy technologies like wind, solar, and batteries, what used to be considered the worst-case climate change scenario now appears to have been averted. Climate science deniers like Donald Trump lied about the study, pretending to not understand the concept of the word scenario. However, researchers warn that humanity is still on a dangerous trajectory and must move faster away from burning climate-warming fossil fuels.
12: Well, that's good news, I think. I'll take it. For much more on all of these stories and the ones we couldn't get to today, check out our website at greennews.bradblog.com. Find, follow, and share us planet-wide on the social medias at Green News Report. I'm Brad Friedman.
10: And I'm Desi Doyen.
12: And this has been your Green News Report.
14: It could be worse.
15: It could be.
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0: Michael Snowden gave us an update on his mini war slash excursion in the Middle East, which for those of you who are keeping score at home is now on day 101.
1: We're in the final throes of what will be a very, very good deal that will not allow in any way, shape, or form nuclear weapons, etc. And the strait will open up right away. It'll open up immediately upon signing, which could be in 2 or 3 days.
0: Oh, 2 or 3 days. That's great. But why do I feel like I've heard that before?
2: Billy, last count was 37 times.
3: Yeah,
2: 37 times.
3: More than that now. I think it's past that.
2: Yes, it's like the McDonald's ticker. Mm-hmm. Yes, our beloved JoJo from Jurors said, so Iran, a country whose military was, quote, destroyed, was able to shoot down one of our Apache helicopters during a, quote, ceasefire in the middle of a war that isn't a war, which is 2 days from ending. Yes, that is pretty good. Mm-hmm. Yeah. Pretty good analysis.
3: Yes,
2: of
3: absolutely.
2: Where we are. Okay. Yeah. He. I don't know what he did. He was sleeping while the Apache helicopter was shot down by the Air Force that does not exist
3: right.
2: any longer.
3: Mm-hmm.
2: Let's see. He said. Oh, right before the downing of the, he said, "We have a very good chance of signing a deal in 2 or 3 days." He did not provide any new details on why there was a reason for new optimism because it came directly from his ass. Trump has repeatedly predicted that a deal is near. We're very close to having a very good, strong, powerful deal. If we go and bomb, which we could do very easily if we want, we could spend another 2 or 3 weeks bombing. They'll have nothing left whatsoever. I thought they already
3: had
2: nothing left.
3: So yeah.
2: Oh, I see. But then they would really, really not.
3: Really, really,
2: times infinity.
3: Yeah.
2: Yeah. But then you won't have the strait open for months. Yeah, we still aren't going to have the strait open for months because you're a moron.
3: Right.
2: If we do the bombing, you know, a lot of people are going to be killed. Who wants to do that? I don't. Yeah, because he's the peace president, as you know. So, yeah, that's all makes sense there. Wow. Okay. Looky here, fearless girl on the blue skies said, oh, there's a picture from sexy liberal. Oh, it's during the COVID years. Mama's
3: see,
2: all maxed,
3: you masked
2: up.
3: You should have masked up again.
2: Mm-hmm. Mm-hmm. Steph just got my ticket for Sexy Liberal 2026, second row on the left. If you don't F it up by them, what? I'm willing to take one for the team. Oh, with my girlfriend? You mean? No, I'm all good. I'm good. If Karen can't be there, and I will let you and your girlfriend grope my triple D's. Oh, that's very nice.
3: That is very
2: that's
3: nice.
2: Very inclusive. Mm-hmm. She's inviting me and girlfriend to her bounces. Bosom. Okay. Hey, it is.
4: Sexy Liberal. This year, one show only in Southern California.
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4: 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The Sexy Liberal Show returns to the Savant Theater. One night only. October 24th. 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
7: Give it up for yourselves, L.A. Sexy Liberals. God bless you.
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2: Yay! Thank you. Thank you, Rocky Mountain Mike. I told you guys off the air, I've already started booking the fantastic celebrity guest, but I can't say anything
3: no,
2: about
3: you
2: anything.
3: Cannot.
2: Or I'll have to kill everyone. What?
3: Don't say a word.
2: It's a process, Jody, as you know, of using big celebrities
3: bait.
2: For bait to get
3: yes.
2: other
3: it's
2: big
3: bait.
2: Celebrity to trick other big celebrities
3: right.
2: into doing the panel with us. And we have had a constellation of stars.
3: Mm-hmm.
2: Okay. Mike, you know what? Giving me the love I deserve as a sports analyst, I think, Bella.
3: Oh, yeah.
2: Said, Steph, you are an underrated sports analyst discussing the Knicks, the Spurs, the Cubs, and Harry Carey. Yeah, even Mike Nellis is too young to remember.
13: Cubs win! Cubs win! Cubs win!
2: Sports! He's there for all of it. The guessing game for what weight refrigerator Perry would come into training camp on. I grew up with Buffalo Sabres with the, what do they call that? The, you know, the French Connection. Where's my French music? Gilbert Perreault! Doug Routine.
3: Guy Lafleur.
2: No, Guy Lafleur was not in the French Connection. Don Martin, Gilbert Perreault, and René Robert. Vive la résistance. Okay, I'm done. That concludes the sporting of the sports for today. And Carlos isn't here, so.
3: Yeah.
2: Yeah. But Pete Dominic will be here, comedian extraordinaire. Very exciting. And Malcolm Nance, of course, at the bottom of the hour. Truck driver Wayne in Illinois. Hi, Wayne.
6: I'm in Kansas today, but I kind of like the way you talk, Stephanie.
2: All right, Dan.
6: Anyway. I got the feeling. Is anybody currently wondering how many bets the Trump family made and his cronies on the stock market before this helicopter got shot out of the sky in Iran?
2: That's a whole other thing. The insider trading is off the charts, and I hope we do get to the bottom of that, right?
6: Right. Well, but my thing is, though, think about this, guys. When we're sitting back here, is this just not like the parents going down the road, going to Disney World or wherever, and the two kids in the back saying, you two keep your hands off each other. We're going to pull this car over. And the one child's looking at the other one and sticking their finger in the face saying, I'm not touching you. I'm touching you. But yet that's literally, we're supposed to be in a ceasefire, but we're flying our attack choppers over the enemy. And is that not like poking the finger in the face of the enemy? I don't know why they attacked us. I mean, that's just kind of how it feels to me. But you all have a blessed day.
2: Wayne,
6: try to get you some warm.
2: If you truck horn.
3: Yay!
2: Yay! Okay, now I need a pony. Okay. Sorry. Oh, it's gotten me overexcited for many years.
3: It is. I love how you can hear it so clearly.
2: Wee! Seth Homo of Hope, hello. Good morning.
10: Hello, solo homo and the straight girls, one with an X and one with a Z. You know, Stephanie, I don't usually drink in the morning, but for some reason you got me drinking Harvey's Bristol Cream this morning.
2: Enjoy it.
10: I'm surprised you didn't invite Bob Seska over.
2: Yeah.
10: No,
2: we were too busy doing our Carl from Sling Blade competition.
10: True. Well, you can invite Malcolm.
2: I'd have to invite him over from some French fried potatoes and some potted meat.
10: Yeah, that's it.
2: All right, Dan.
10: I just want to say, I feel like Grant Platton invited us all for Harvey Bristol Creek. That speech was freaking amazing. Like, I put him up there with John Ossoff, Barack Obama. That was, his speech last night was so touching and inspiring and welcoming and just hit all the right notes.
2: I saw him interviewed this morning, but can I say I totally get it? You know, whatever his flaws are, I get people responding to his authenticity and in sort of a very particularly Maine kind of way, because they're very, you know, clearly they're, I don't know what you want to call them. First of all, Susan Collins is not moderate. She's voted for everything,
3: exactly.
2: Every war, take every woman's right away. So I think that's the other myth that's getting blown up in Maine, you know, and I think that despite his flaws, he comes across as authentic.
10: I feel so hopeful about that and the whole Senate. I really do. And I just also wanted to mention when you were talking about Tom Steyer, I've been saying this for the past like couple of weeks. I think he tagged his whole campaign with that strategy of attacking Brasera and that Hilton. I just know so many people that he just turned off.
2: Yeah,
10: he just turned everybody off.
2: Yeah, I'm someone that actually really likes him personally, knows him personally, and I just I think the whole Democrat on Democrat violence is just something I don't think a lot of us feel like we have time for right now. You know,
3: I agree.
2: This is fun. Come on, because Jody's here.
3: Uh-oh.
2: God bless you, Bella. You got us a Melania Trump speech.
3: Oh,
14: when the doors open, passions flow.
2: What?
14: Courage blossoms.
2: Wait, I'm sorry. Can you start that over? I need to get on this. Well, do I need a UN headset? Is this the right one? Go ahead.
14: When the doors open, passions flow.
3: When the doors
14: courage
3: open, passions
14: blossoms,
3: flow.
14: And dreams are realized.
2: Wait, stop. Passions?
3: Yes.
2: Fashion?
3: Passion.
2: Passion.
3: Passion.
2: You know what she has?
3: I'm a Melania.
2: You know what she has?
3: Individual liberty.
2: From grammar. Yes.
14: AI inspires. Use this chapter of your life to sail away with your dreams.
2: Seal?
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2: Technology.
14: As you know, technology supports every business sector today. You saw AI's potential and created ideas that will shape America's future in many areas, including healthcare, nutrition, public safety, and beyond.
2: I just was thinking, I, you know, rode my bike by the, you know, people with the big Trump van signs in their yard still 11 billion years later, and then the Take America Back, presumably from the, you know, the Ferners, from the Ferners and the brown people.
3: Right.
2: Presumably. Mm-hmm. So those are the America First people to speak for, speak American.
3: Mm-hmm.
2: Okay. Is everyone with me on the what the, okay. I didn't, it was too much to have you stop for each word, but I was a little shaky on all of them. Okay, as she was. So she there was. You go. All right, I think she's looking forward to her.
3: Individual liberty.
2: Yeah, from Donald.
3: Yes.
2: As, maybe more than we are. What do you think?
3: Yeah.
2: Okay. Yes, Aaron Parnas posts, after being booed all night, Trump will not be attending Game 4 of the NBA Finals due to, quote, scheduling conflicts. Per ESPN, Nancy LeGron, our friend, said, you booed Ler like we knew you would. Well done, New Yorkers. Well done. Nicely done.
3: Nicely done.
2: Okay. Senator Warner said Bill Pulte was picked as acting dean. One reason only, his willingness to weaponize private information to help Donald Trump. And now Trump wants to give him the keys to all of our classified intelligence.
3: Yep.
2: Dear God. Jamie Raskin, by the way, always doing the Lord's constitutional work. Here we go.
15: Todd Blanche wants to create a $1.776 billion taxpayer-funded slush fund to turn the January 6th foot soldiers into mega millionaires. And while Blanche was at it, he signed an outrageous super pardon to give not just Donald Trump, but his entire family and all their businesses complete and total immunity from any investigation, audit, lawsuit, or prosecution by any federal agency for any criminal or civil violation against the United States up until this point.
2: Yep, and one more, Jamie.
15: And
2: Ross.
15: While systematically firing prosecutors and FBI agents who worked on the January 6th investigation, the largest criminal probe in American history, Trump and Blanche are putting January 6th rioters, violent extremists, and their closest allies in key positions throughout the DOJ, like Jared Wise, who urged rioters to kill police officers on January 6th, like Ed Martin, who defended violent cop beaters, both as a defense attorney and a federal prosecutor. He's been given free rein now as DOJ's pardon attorney, despite his long history of consorting with neo-Nazis.
2: Yep. Okay. Kyle says Republicans wanted us to go back to a simpler time, so they voted with all their hearts to bring back measles, screwworms, and Nazis. Nostalgia is a curse. On behalf of Bella, shut up, old people.
3: Please.
2: Your nostalgia. Things were not better. Tim says it's all waste, fraud, and abuse until measles and flesh-eating worms come back. How's that nostalgia feeling for you?
3: Yeah, real good.
2: By the way, Ted Lieu, again, was agriculture secretary? They're all so full of it with this blame Biden stuff.
3: I know.
2: He's like, you know the lifespan of a screw worm? It's however many days.
3: It's like 50
2: this is not
3: days.
2: Joe Biden's fault.
3: Yeah.
2: This is you disbanding the, you know, and remember they would mocked it back then. I think Newsmax had a thing like, oh, sounds like, you know, great way, you know, money, like whatever it was, mm-hmm. you know, contraception for screwworm, blah, blah, blah.
3: Yeah,
2: like
3: well,
2: they always mock science
3: well,
2: until, right, it bites them in the wallet
3: mm-hmm.
2: and they have to pay $11 billion for beef. I mean, it's insane. All right, Malcolm Nance coming up bottom of the hour, 20 minutes after the hour. This portion of the show brought to you by Quince and Guy.
3: Top.
2: I know it doesn't sound like it, but I buy women's tops. 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
3: 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Well, AISI. It was NBD.
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0: Yeah. It is the Stephanie Miller Show. Jody Hamilton is here from the Bada Chicks Bar on Mad Meat Wednesday. Malcolm Nance coming up bottom of the hour. I love what AOC just said. MAGA is the last dying breath of the Confederacy, and it could not be more true. I say yay to that. I told you, Jody, I was riding with my team, Major Taylor, Los Angeles, in the convention there in North Carolina, and we went to Bennett Ranch, which is where the Civil War actually ended. And I dedicated my ride, I think I mentioned this the other day, there's ribbons for all of the enslaved people at the spot, you know, which is still standing. Handy Lockhart built furniture for North Carolina Capitol while enslaved, met with POTUS, and her quote was, "We will never be full citizens without the vote." And yeah. This stuff is just so powerful. There's a placard as you keep going. In 1860, 1 in 3 North Carolinians were enslaved. Dr. Anna Julia Cooper, "The cause of freedom is not the cause of a race or a sect or a party or a class. It is the cause of humankind, the very birthright of humanity." It's just a whole emancipation of the Civil War, right? This one, William Henry Singleton, "But in the country of the Declaration of Independence, I was born a slave, for I was a black man. In the eyes of the law, I was but a thing." One of the most powerful places I've ever been. The last ribbon, who is this? Let's see, he lived 1853 to 1937. "Freed April 1865. I heard the shots. We are free, free from slavery." Just so powerful, yeah. Right? And I love that AOC. While it feels scary to us sometimes, it really does feel like it is the last dying gasp. They're losing the generational and the demographic battle, and so it's going to get ugly. And they are clearly trying to suppress voting rights and civil rights, particularly across the South. They're trying to gut voting rights, and a lot of people listed there died for people's right to vote and to be free. So please take your responsibility seriously. Hey, Don in Denver. Hey, Don.
1: Hey, good morning, Steph. How you guys doing, beautiful people?
0: Good. Go ahead.
1: Hello, guys. I just wanted to say real quick, Donald Trump, I think pretty much what he did, going off on Christian Welker like he always does when he relates to women reporters, specifically he has it in for women reporters, and then he goes to New York, disrupts the traffic, he stuffs his face with French fries, bunch of junk food, pizza, then he falls asleep during the Knicks game. If that doesn't pretty much sum up Donald Trump's presidency in 2 or 3 days, I don't know what does.
0: Yep, right. Yep, absolutely. Just that latest picture of him sleeping at the Knicks game. 29 minutes after the hour, Malcolm Nance next.
2: I'm Rick Smith, and this is Labor History in 2. This day in labor history, the year was 1938. That was the day the Keene Mountain coal mine exploded near Grundy, Virginia. Described as a flame-belching volcano, the explosion killed 45 and injured 3 more. It is considered one of the worst mining disasters in the history of Virginia. One surviving miner described the scene saying, quote, "I saw coal-carrying cars, motors, slate, and timbers spouted as if from a cannon." The state mine inspector determined the miners had been killed instantly. The mine had just opened the year before and produced 40 railroad cars of coal a day. But the mine was also owned by the Red Jacket Coal Company. In Mingo County, West Virginia, years earlier, Red Jacket had been a key player in keeping the UMWA out, making its employees sign yellow dog contracts and winning injunctions against union organizing. As a member of the Williamson Coal Operators Association, Red Jacket contributed to the hostile anti-union environment that created the conditions for the Matewan Massacre and the Battle of Blair Mountain in the early 20s. They called in Baldwin Phelps detectives to start evicting Matewan strikers from company housing. In the aftermath of the 1938 explosion, new mine safety regulations were demanded. The inspectors were finally given the legal right to conduct inspections over the protest of mine owners in 1941. However, there was no power to enforce the new regulations. The Phipps family commemorated the disaster in its 1965 song, Red Jacket.

0: such a fright.
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0: Or seen on that sad Friday night.
2: A $31,000 medical bill. A four-week delay for a critical test. And this didn't happen to someone unfamiliar with the system. 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His work included focusing on improving patient outcomes through evidence-based medicine. Since retiring, he's turned his attention to healthcare system reform, authoring the e-books Unnecessary Deaths and Hostile Takeover, How Wall Street and Congress Hijacked American Healthcare, and How We Can Take It Back.
3: I had a set of specialized diagnostic tests at a cancer center in Seattle. 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
3: it was a total shock. 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Billing operates in a different system than care, and patients are largely outside that system.
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0: is Trump helping Iran by ordering Netanyahu not to hit Hezbollah?
1: Yeah, I hate to depart from my president, but I agree with it. Look, I'm starting to feel like we're Charlie Brown and Iran is Lucy, and every time we go kick the ball, it's been taken away. You know, we're close to a deal. We're 2 days from a deal. We're 3 days from a deal, and it's not happening. And so if I were in Vegas right now, I'd be betting against in 2 days. We're going to be right where we are today.
2: Sorry, I missed it. Carlos Jimenez. Pardon me. Just getting my tea together. So, that, oh, is do we have Malcolm or no?
3: We do. I think we do.
2: Okay.
3: Can you hear him?
4: Yes.
2: There he is. Okay, yes. Jingle him in, and then he will exist.

0: Yes, indeed. Hello. Good morning, Malcolm Nance.
1: Yeah. You call this a good morning? Jeez Louise.
0: Sorry. It's as close as we can get. All right. So let's start with your military expertise. Aaron Parnas says, how does a decimated military shoot down a highly sophisticated American aircraft? I thought Iran's military was completely decimated, and yet they just shot down an Apache. Could you talk about that?
1: Yeah, and I discussed that this morning. You know, I do my Black Man Spy podcast every morning at 9 a.m., and we went over this yesterday and today with a fine-tooth comb. We are seeing something that has never been seen before. And if you listen to the news media, the big story was these pilots were picked up by this unmanned drone boat that it took 2 hours to get out to them, which means they're about 40 miles away. And that this is the first time this has ever been done, and it's absolutely amazing. That's the wrong story. That helicopter was shot down by an Iranian drone that was loitering in the air over them, watching for them, came down, and I'm using President Trump's description of it. The drone went right into the cockpit between the pilot and the co-pilot and miraculously did not explode. Its engine motor was going off the entire time they were trying to do a crash landing of the helicopter. The helicopter went in the water, flipped over, the crew got out, got into their life vests, and that was it. We lost $40 million to a drone that probably cost $5,000.
0: Wow. I mean, I think CNN did the count that it's 37 times, Jody?
2: 38.
0: That he said that a deal is, what, 2 days away?
2: 2 days away, yeah.
0: You posted from Black Man Spy my take on the Israeli-Iran mini-war. There is no way Israel will not strike Iran. Netanyahu is well aware Trump lies about the status of the deal. Israel will not allow Iran to strike it with impunity and show Israel could unleash hell on Iranian power plants and energy infrastructure, but without Trump's backing, they will likely carry out a single attempt to kill Khamenei. They may miss, but they're going to try. That will satisfy their bloodlust and defeat Trump's taco. It just is clear he has totally lost control of this situation, right? Like, the last time he told Netanyahu, you better not. Of course, Netanyahu did. Like, and then he tries to say, no, I'm calling all the shots. It's not Netanyahu. And that does not appear to be the case, does it?
1: It is not Netanyahu, and it is not Trump who are calling the shots here. We are, I just want to use a phrase that I learned on the Daily Show, where they said, when Trump threatened this week, I don't know if you watched, Trump threatened Netanyahu's career.
2: Yeah.
1: When he's made his statement that he's calling the shots. He said, when is it that they're supposed to have elections? How long has he been president? And that Netanyahu, what he says, or he would be picking another person, in essence, to come and do that. Well, that being said, I didn't realize that there was a Department of Sassy Little B-Words over there, all,

0: Netanyahu, and they're all like little demons on Donald Trump's shoulder, poking him, telling him to destroy Iran in its entirety. On the other side are about 1,000 demons of money men and billionaires who are losing literally trillions of dollars of market capital every day that the Strait of Hormuz is closed. I want you to imagine for 1 second that 20% of your arteries were cut off, taking 20% of the blood to your brain. That's what's happening to the global economy. I mean, it's going to crash in the next month.
1: My God. By the way, Aaron Ruppert posted his latest, thing talking about them shooting down the Apache. And he said, Trump yesterday claimed we were days away from a deal. Now we're back to threatening to blow up Iran. The cycle of derp continues. I mean, your description is so apt. I'm just laughing their ass off, drinking tea. I mean, they're just, yeah. Right from we're going to end a whole civilization will die tonight, back to, he can't even in one day keep his own rhetoric straight, can he?
0: No. And let me tell you something. I know there's been a lot of talk. He says a lot of things. I want to call your attention strictly to where Trump confirmed that he had that phone call with Netanyahu and called him, said that he was out of his effing mind and said that he was, he wanted him to stop attacking Lebanon, that he had to get a deal done. Of everything you have heard about Donald Trump, that is the only thing that is true. Mm-hmm. He... you guys know I was at NSA. My job was to listen to conversations, right? That conversation showed Trump is absolutely flop sweat desperate to get a deal with Iran, right? Yeah. He knows what that means. He knows he could be ending the U.S. and Iran and global economy, and now he finally had to rein Netanyahu in. And Netanyahu pulled a full Deadpool on him, flipped the birds and laughed.
1: Well, that was
0: went to go kill someone.
1: One of the things that set him off in the Meet the Press interview was she said, "Well, if I thought you keep saying Iran is begging for a deal, is dying for a deal, what? How come you don't have one?
2: Right?"
1: I mean, and I love you reposted. Remember when Hillary and Kamala stormed out of those interviews because they couldn't handle the questions? Yeah, me neither. I mean, women are too emotional to lead, right?
0: Yeah, of course. First off, you're talking about a guy who wears brown shoe polish all over his face, right? And does a relatively appreciable impression of Nero fiddling as the world burns. And he doesn't care. This is all about his ego. And he is ready to kill U.S. service members, men and women, kill more Iranians, all right, to satisfy his ego. I've said this many times. The Strait of Hormuz in its history has never been closed until February 28th of this year. And now we're in a circumstance where the Iranians have the world hostage. Our economy is teetering in the balance. We have a narcissistic psychopath running everything. We have his insane puppy dog, fake ass super soldier, Pete Hegseth, wanting to pretend like he can do everything with U.S. military strength. That's the only card we have, and it doesn't work anymore.
1: Yeah. Thank you for reposting. We either decide that pedophilia does not matter, or we release the Epstein files. It's not complicated. The fact that Nancy Mace lost, and what did she get? 5% of the vote
2: or something? Yeah, she got very little of the
1: vote. And she was like a psychotic Trump supporter on everything except, hey, maybe we should be okay with child rape. Right?
0: Oh, jeez. I'm sorry. We've talked about this. We've touched on it. We've touched on it just a few times here. But it is finally, I've just started reaching my limit. This Jeffrey Epstein thing, this pedophile protection thing, it's real. Mm-hmm. It's real. And people need to start making that the first words that come out of their mouth. They are desperately trying to cover this whole thing up. They're putting people in charge that are getting ready to pardon one of the greatest actors in history, Ghislaine Maxwell. Yeah. They're literally hiding people. How many people who were January 6th protesters have been arrested for child porn and pedophilia? I mean, this is no longer a joke. Yeah. Oh, my God, QAnon was right, but they got the wrong party.
1: Yeah.
0: The Republicans,
1: and he
0: like
1: ran,
0: that woman shouted it at Erica Kirk.
1: Yeah,
0: right?
1: And he ran on that, and that's the one thing. They are fully the party, as I said earlier, Malcolm.

0: of pedophiles and pedophile protectors. That was the only way that Nancy Mace diverged, and that was it. You know, that was it for her in the Republican Party. You reposted about Dr. Oz saying this.
1: Think about it. You were not put on this planet to sit at home and watch television. The average person who's on Medicaid, who's able-bodied, watches 6.1 hours of television or just hangs out every day.
2: Wow.
1: That's not why God put you here.
2: No.
1: You have a bigger aspiration. You have agency over your future. Go show what you can do in the world. This legislation encourages you to do that.
0: As you reposted, wait, didn't Oz make his fortune off people watching television?
2: Yeah.
0: Yes. And secondly, a lot of people are elderly, disabled, whatever, that are on Medicaid. I mean, yeah. And they're saying the quiet part out loud now, that they are going to come for all of it. Social Security, Medicare, Medicaid, right?
3: Yeah, and, you know, Democrats, for God's sake, start shouting this stuff.
0: Yeah.
3: When I had Jennifer Welch, you know Jennifer Welch.
0: Oh, I love her so much.
3: iPad podcast. Love her.
0: Love
3: she and
0: her.
3: I did a podcast about a month ago on the Black Man's Spy. And I said, we need to create a consulting company for Democratic politicians. Right?
0: Yeah.
3: And
0: yeah.
3: She said, we're going to call it Blade Hand, which is code for me, and B-Slap, right?
0: Bitch Slap. There
3: that's
0: you go.
3: What the name of our company would be. Blade Hand and B-Slap. And our job would be to go up to you and say, hey, you know, you can shout at these people and use the F-bomb. You can do anything you want,
0: right.
3: But get it out. They're coming for Social Security. They're coming for Medicare. This time they're going to, you know, they've already cut it. You need to get off your butt and vote. Otherwise,
0: yep.
3: Things are going to go down. They are looking for, they are talking like they're going to win. Mm-hmm. And the question is, how are they going to
0: right.
3: win?
0: Well,
3: they're going to win when we split up, or they're going to win by cheating.
0: Yeah,
3: period.
0: And you reposted, stop asking if it's legal. The U.S. president has no assigned authority to interfere with elections in the USA and never has had such authority. His attempts to interfere with election are criminal. If SCOTUS was still loyal to the Constitution, they would immediately say the same. I mean, they're going to try everything and anything, right? I mean, they're already, look at us out here in California, Malcolm, they're screaming rigged election. You know, and that's all about the midterms, right? Mm-hmm. And those of us out here are like, it's absurd. We are a bright blue city. We're a bright blue state. These results are no surprise.
3: They don't care. They made up this fantasy that Spencer Pratt, all right, I mean, this cartoon character of a person, you know, could come out there and suddenly in a city where there's only 365,000 registered Republicans, mm-hmm. Right, and go up against 2 million registered Democrats, and when they don't win, it's election theft. This is a fantasy that's going to cost people their lives.
0: Yeah,
3: and I think we need to take this very, very seriously. I wrote that entire book, right? They want to kill Americans.
0: Yep.
3: You know, ignore this at our own peril. And can I say one last thing?
0: Yes, sir.
3: I'm already seeing the Democratic spoilers come in, right? This whole, Graham Platner. Democrats now have to eliminate anybody who has a past. Going after
0: yeah.
3: Tallarico for dating women
2: yeah.
3: who were consensual? Yeah, I mean,
0: I know. Enough with the enough with the purity.
3: Fun?
0: Or enough with the purity tests, right? I mean,
3: we're going to lose again. You know, I just had somebody come at me yesterday, watch out, Ali, come after me over my Gaza stance for 3 years ago and called me a paid Mossad agent. Really, guys? Are we doing this stupid stuff again?
0: Yeah. Yeah. That's what I was saying is, you know, we've been talking about Graham Platner, and we are facing fascism. I when they go low, we have to go feral. That's my new saying.
3: Correct.
0: Right? And by the way, can you hook a girl up? I've been trying to get Jennifer Welch on forever.
3: Sure.
0: Give a sister a hand.
3: Okay. Yeah, because I'm going to go down to her studio.
0: Okay.
3: I want to do her show in her luxurious New York studio.
0: Oh, good.
3: I'll tell her.
0: Oh, good. All right, sweetheart. Thank you. Thank you. Thank you. Vote, vote, vote. We love you, Malcolm.
3: All right. Take care. Bye.
0: There he goes. 48 minutes after the hour, this portion of the show brought to you by FERF. Freedom From Religion Foundation. Huh? America? Did you know America's not a theocracy? It's not.
2: What?
0: Yeah. We literally fought a revolution. It was a thing that happened. Yeah. To get rid of a king who claimed God put him in charge, then wrote a constitution with no mention of God. Right now, we're seeing more and more attempts to blur that line in schools and laws and public life. 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
4: Nice girl, but about as sharp as a sack of wet mice.

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3: Aw, thanks. 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
0: 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I just finished reading Tom Steyer's statement, and that's, you're right, Jody, that is the most important part right here. He said it would be a travesty for Steve Hilton to win the governorship, and Californians must unite behind Javier Becerra to ensure he does not. Mm-hmm. Thank you, Tom.
1: Donate to his campaign.
0: Yes,
1: huh?
0: To Becerra.
1: Yeah.
0: And
1: to
0: also to the Politics Bar. And also it's fun drive time here at Free Speech TV.
1: Yeah, Tom, come on.
0: And the Stephanie Miller Show.
1: Your pocket
0: welcome.
1: Change could help so many people.
0: Your help. yeah. No, he's a good guy. He's, you know, yeah. His heart, I think, has been in the right place. But it just, I think it was the attacking Becerra stuff that I'm like, let's spend some of that money attacking someone who deserves it,
1: exactly.
0: Steve Hilton, right?
1: Exactly.
0: Oh, yeah. What a snooty British douchebag he is. He just doesn't know F all about California. Please. Okay. Oh, by the way, I mentioned, what was it about our jobs, the amount of jobs we've added mm-hmm. under Newsom as opposed to Ron DeSantis? I'm telling you, we have laboratories in the States. Florida under DeSantis, a disaster. California, we're doing pretty well. We're fourth largest economy in the world. We added, I forget how many jobs. DeSantis lost however many jobs. Newsom's office said even Trump's own HUD data confirms it. Gavin Newsom's homelessness strategies delivered the nation's largest reduction in unsheltered homelessness and California's largest statewide decline in overall homelessness since 2009. That's the Guardian headline there. So, and neener, neener, all you California trashers. Okay.
1: Yeah.
0: Do you feel like the dog whistles are not even dog whistles anymore?
1: No, they're
0: dog
1: horns.
0: Fog horns?
1: Yeah.
0: Yes, here's James Comer.
2: We're seeing so much fraud in the Medicaid program in particular is because that's federal money that goes to the states. Then the states administer their own Medicaid programs. And what we're seeing, especially in the blue states, is there's rampant fraud, especially in the minority communities, and they're turning a blind eye to it for political reasons. That's the bottom line. That's what those state employees in Minnesota said, and that's what's happening. And I think the only way we're going to stop it is if people are put in jail.
0: Wow. It's just like there's only voting fraud, apparently, in the, black cities. That's what they pretty much, So it's the very, very subtle dog whistle they engage in. Hey, Bella, here's some good news for you. Barron Trump has a new energy drink. Bill in Jersey, tell Bella where she can purchase that.
1: Please.
3: Oh, yeah. Hi.
0: Hi.
3: I don't know if you've ever had yerba mate. It was like a drink from Uruguay that was, Indians there use it, and it's a ceremony, and you drink out of a gourd and everything. He's taken yerba mate, and he's mixed it with coconut and pineapple, and he's selling a beverage that he says is built around the Florida lifestyle. This drink from South America.
0: But let's make sure people know it's $40 for a 12-pack.
1: Oh my God!
0: Which costs $325 a piece, and also Bella, you can get a merch collection: a $95 hoodie, an $80 insulated beach bag, or a $30 baseball cap. Founders are all age 19 to 23
1: of course.
0: And all grew up in Florida.
4: That just cracks me up. Yeah. There's already a brand. There's already a yerba mate brand that sells it canned.
0: The beverage complements life in the Sunshine State, which is what smells like, tastes like fascism and what else?
1: Grifting.
0: Joblessness, huh?
1: Grifting.
0: Yes, they are. They are an entire family of con men and grifters. Mm-hmm. It's unbelievable. 58 minutes after the hour. Our buddy, our pal, comedian Pete Dominic next.

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2: We're looking at upwards of 1.5 billion barrels of oil that were supposed to be produced this year across the Middle East that now will not be. And that's increasingly a best case scenario.
3: Oil industry warns inventory is running dangerously low as Donald Trump's little excursion in Iran continues into its fourth month.
4: In some places, the mercury is a whopping 16 degrees Celsius or 29 degrees Fahrenheit higher than the average for this time of year.
3: Historic heat wave in Europe shatters temperature records. Plus, a whole bunch of stuff that happened while we were out.
5: All of that stuff and more straight ahead from BradBlog.com. I'm Brad Friedman.
3: And I'm Desi Doyen.
5: Stand by for 6 minutes of independent green news, politics, analysis, and snarky comment.
6: People are spending more on gas, but they're also spending more on everything else. And I think that that's a sign that you would see when people are optimistic about the future.
5: Yes, it's also a sign you would see when gas prices have gone through the roof along with inflation. Kevin Hassett, director of Donald Trump's National Economic Council. This is your Green News Report. Okay, Desi Doyen, I know you got a lot to get to. We've been gone for a week, so have at it.
3: All right. First up, while we were out, the U.S.-Israeli war on Iran remained in stalemate, despite Donald Trump's repetitive claims that a deal is, quote, very close. On Monday, global oil prices spiked once again after Iran halted the negotiations in the wake of ongoing U.S. and Israeli missile strikes. Because of the closure of the Strait of Hormuz, roughly 1.5 billion barrels of oil has been permanently removed from the market this year, according to oil commodities expert Rory Johnston. And many nations are not going back.
2: Countries that have been hit hardest by this, countries across Asia, are also the ones that were electrifying their fleets fastest prior to the war. And I think that if anything, this is going to boost those efforts and kind of redouble efforts to electrify and diversify away from this risk.
5: Well, that's good.
3: ExxonMobil warns that oil inventories will hit dangerously low levels in just weeks. Goldman Sachs on Monday projected that rising energy prices will persist through at least the end of this year, continuing to erode household spending power.
5: So most importantly, no matter how little oil is on the market, ExxonMobil will continue to make record profits.
3: Yes, they will.
5: Oh, good.
3: While we were out in Europe and the UK, an exceptionally early, deadly heat wave shattered temperature records for the month of May, in some places by as much as 29 degrees Fahrenheit, higher than average for this time of year, straining electric grids. London hit a record 95 degrees. Spain and France topped 100 degrees.
5: Yikes.
3: It's very dangerous because most buildings in Europe don't have air conditioning and are not designed for 21st century heat extremes. Scientists say that heat waves are becoming hotter, longer, and more frequent due to human-caused climate change, which the UN climate chief called, quote, a brutal reminder of the costs of global warming caused by burning fossil fuels.
5: And they're happening in the month of May?
3: Yes. While we were out in Washington State, 11 workers were killed in a chemical tank explosion at a paper manufacturer. Meanwhile, in Southern California, just a few miles away from Disneyland, a different massive chemical tank nearly exploded, forcing the evacuations of some 40,000 residents. Both incidents came in the wake of the Federal Chemical Safety Board issuing a warning over the Trump administration's disaster policy, saying the administration is taking, quote, a significant step backwards in preventing chemical disasters.
5: Yep, that sounds like them.
3: In other news, Donald Trump rescinded several 50-year-old executive orders that had restricted off-road vehicle use on fragile public lands. The new orders are intended to boost drilling and logging.
5: Of course.
3: The Trump Securities and Exchange Commission moved to repeal a Biden-era rule requiring large public companies to inform their investors of climate-related risks to their businesses. taxes. The Trump EPA doubled down on its efforts to make America polluted again by moving to postpone enforcement of Biden-era vehicle pollution limits. And the Trump Labor Department weakened Biden-era heat rules intended to protect workers from excessive heat exposure. Finally, a bit of good news. While we were out, a new study concluded that thanks to the explosive growth in clean energy technologies like wind, solar, and batteries, what used to be considered the worst-case climate change scenario now appears to have been averted. Climate science deniers like Donald Trump lied about the study, pretending to not understand the concept of the word scenario. However, researchers warn that humanity is still on a dangerous trajectory and must move faster away from burning climate-warming fossil fuels.
5: Well, that's good news, I think. I'll take it. For much more on all of these stories and the ones we couldn't get to today, check out our website at greennews.bradblog.com. Find, follow, and share us planet-wide on the social medias at Green News Report. I'm Brad Friedman.
3: And I'm Desi Doyen.
5: And this has been your Green News Report.
7: It could be worse.
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0: Absolutely. You're not going to tell us where we can and cannot enforce our nation's laws, because we are not, Sean, picking and choosing which laws we enforce. We enforce the laws that Congress passed. And for the mayor of Mondawi, who's absolutely destroying a great city like New York, to say that ICE needs to be, needs to be abolished, I mean, come on, they're immigration, custom enforcement. That's their job. And so he wants to have open borders and wants to allow criminals to run their streets. Well, his constituents don't want that.
1: Okay, that would be Mark Wayne. Noted douche canoe, Mark Wayne, Jimmy Bob, Ricky Bobby.
2: Right.
1: Colby Carrington, Mullen.
2: Right.
1: Okay. You know what? Well, how about we ask a boy from New York City? There's one. Hi, Pete Dominic.
3: Hey, Stephanie. In great to be here. Great to see you. Thank you for having me.
1: Nice to be. Nice to have you. Listen, your mayor has destroyed your city, according to Mark Wayne. I feel like from sitting where I sit in L.A., he's doing an amazing job.
3: People are happier in New York City than I've ever seen them collectively. I mean, people actually are seeing positive changes. Uh-huh. And also, they just have this mayor who's young and upbeat and engaged, funny. And so even if you didn't see policies, there is this cult of personality around him. And it's a good one. It's a positive one because he's a good guy. He has all these moments with kids and animals and sporting events. And he's very people like the guy. And New York is, I think, in the midst of all this chaos in the world, there's an energy in New York that's very positive, not to mention those Knicks.
1: Yeah, Knicks. Yes, just that.
3: Mom Donnie getting elected is why the Knicks are in the finals.
2: There you go.
1: And then, but I mean, just the free watch parties in Grant Park. Oh. This one, Mayor Mondani has secured $1.2 billion for universal child care in New York City. That'll fund seats for 100,000 New York City children.
2: Yeah.
1: I mean, just like, but the stuff like musical chairs and, you know, in Central Park and opening
3: that.
1: The streets for kids.
3: I'm actually against the child care thing. I think the kids, we live in New York, that wasn't available for us, and I think these kids should have to pull their bootstraps.
1: Yeah, screw them. Yeah. Okay, Ebenezer Scrooge. what I was saying, man, do we ever remember what joy is like? Just and Obama reading to the kids, and they're doing a thing where they're pretending they're crying, and I love everyone uses the GIF now for every time MAGA cries about something. Just me.
3: It's funny you mentioned joy, because that's not a policy, but it's actually a result of him. I mean, you could argue that you can bring joy by bringing the arts and live music, but I think more than anything else, the guy, like the rest of us, understand that all of us should have access to joy and fun things, not just the rich who own the coasts and the penthouses and all the, you know, elite great things to do, and the rest of us should just struggle in some picnic park where we're all forced to eat off the same grill. And like, no, there's a way to bring joy through arts and sports and parks and so many things. And that's
1: isn't
3: what he's
1: doing. It so diametrically opposed what just happened with Trump in New York and the Knicks and Mondawi. We were saying, like, he literally sucked all, someone was saying he sucked the joy out of the entire city. He ruined. Not only did they lose, he like inconvenienced thousands of people. Cost, I don't know, all of those vendors how much money. Went for only a half to fall asleep on camera.
3: Somebody, an artist should come up with, or I guess AI now, an image of the orange monster just sucking joy and money and happy into his body wherever he goes. He's like a vacuum of expressing pain and sucking all of any joy you have. And that's what he did in New York. And by the way, I hate to do this, it's so hacky, but imagine if Obama went to a basketball game when he actually likes basketball. He's an actual fan. Yeah. During a war, the day an Apache helicopter got shot down, imagine if any other president, even Bush, said, I'm not golfing anymore because the war, I'm not going to golf. This guy could care less about anything that's happening. And
1: Yeah.
3: Be outraged.
1: Yeah. You know what just reminded me, Jody, is Mayor Mondawi is like the mayor of Whoville.
2: Yeah.
1: Just right. Just yes. Donald Trump ruins everything. And he's just like, you know what? Christmas is going to come anyway. And the Whos are going to sing. Just here we are in Grant Park having a fantastic time.
3: Grinch. He's the Grinch. He comes and takes the presents.
1: Yes.
3: That's it. That's a perfect analogy.
1: Yeah.
3: He takes your joy. He takes the things that you're happy about. And a guy like Mondawi and others, replace it or offer it to begin with. And that's what's happening in New York. And it's amazing to see it. I mean, you can see the differences. If you drive through New York, walk through New York, you can see these giant garbage bins that worked in Europe to prevent rats. New York, obviously, like any major city, but especially New York, has a huge problem with rats. There's no, you can't kill them.
2: Yeah.
3: You have to stop feeding them. And so these trash cans are a great policy. Mamdani got it from an idea at a mayor's conference. And yes, it's taking up parking spots. But would you rather have a parking spot or rats?
1: Rats. I've lived in New York. Rats. Okay. So by the way, except Subway Rat. That's an impressive rat. You got to give it to him.
3: Yeah. Is it a rat or is it a giant flying groundhog?
1: It does make me miss the size of slices in New York City. That rat is hauling a slice like that. So, you know, we're talking about, I swear the next thing he's going to ruin is the World Cup. And Tom Wiener posted, if you want to know why the rest of the world has come to view the U.S. as a pariah, look no further than the way Trump's government is treating the World Cup participants, excluding the ref, excluding non-playing members of Iran's team, as well as fans, treating Senegal's team as if they're a bunch of thugs. It's the opposite of the welcoming country we used to be. I don't have the right to word for how it makes me feel, but it's some combination of embarrassed, appalled, sad, and enraged.
3: Yeah, I hope we're wrong about that, because the World Cup, with all of its problems and corruption, is also a unifying event around the world. The world will be watching America in a way that it hasn't in years before and won't years after, because the World Cup is the most popular event in the world. And he already has ruined it. You mentioned some of the things. An Iraqi player got held up, I think, in customs. The goalie, I think they held him up. You know, he's a player. How much more do you have to vet a guy than he's on the team of the country? I think he's been vetted. Nonetheless, he will try to take joy from this. And I don't think he's going to be able to, because this game is a pretty unifying game. And I'm not sure what he could do to ruin this for the world, other than make it hard to get to, hard to want to go to, pricey.
1: Yeah.
3: I'm sure he's getting a cut of everything somehow.
1: Yeah. Oh, God. I know. Always. By the way, while we're sporting the sports, let's also have a feminist frenzy. You're welcome on Man Meat Wednesday to participate. But everybody's talking about this headline. Breaking: NFL wife Simone Biles nearly passes away. Hospital photos release what we know. Jen said on today's episode of what it's like living in a patriarchal society, even when you're death, all your worth comes down to who you are to a man. Uh-huh. As everyone said, no offense, I don't know who her husband is. Simone Biles is the greatest gymnast of all time.
4: I don't know who she's married to. I have no idea.
1: I know. But I'm like, NFL wife?
3: Well,
1: go ahead.
3: I used to refer to Queen Elizabeth as the king's wife. This prick. By the way, my new band, Feminist Frenzy, is playing this Thursday night.
1: Oh, good.
3: But I think that's gross. I had not heard that news about her.
1: She's okay. But apparently she was. Yeah, very, it was very serious. But I just thought that. Oh my God. Everyone's like NFL wife. Who even is she married to? Right.
3: She's the greatest gymnast ever.
1: Yeah.
3: No one argued in the gymnastics world about that. And so that is sexist and ridiculous. And whoever edited that should be raked. Whoever posted that,
1: they should be pelted with
3: made an example
1: tampons.
3: Of.
1: Yeah. Yeah, I remember, God, in fact, that whatever that Olympics was, I remember them saying the judges sometimes had a hard time because she did stuff that no one's ever done. They're like, what even was that? You know,
3: well, the most important thing she ever did was marry a football player.
1: Yeah, apparently.
4: Apparently,
1: yes.
4: He is Jonathan Owens.
1: Sure. Okay.
3: Doesn't ring a bell.
4: Same.
1: Okay. All right.
4: No clue who that is.
3: Simone Biles couldn't have got Tom Brady. I mean, why not get the goat?
4: Oh, she wouldn't want him.
1: Well, and also, I know this. Who is the female basketball player? Caitlin Jenner?
4: Caitlin Clark. Not Caitlin Jenner.
1: Bad mama. Bad.
4: Caitlin Clark.
1: But I heard a discussion on that, Pete, where they were saying, oh, she's thought of as petulant or something. I'm like, if she was a man, she would just be a competitive and whatever. I mean, she's a great player. And I'm like, but they're like, oh, it's hurting her endorsements. She's seen as whatever.
4: Oh, please.
1: Women are seen as, right?
4: She's the most famous female basketball player. Give me a break.
1: Oh, I just saw her hit a three-pointer. I was like, are you kidding me? Yeah.
3: You know, I love to come on your and other progressive shows and criticize women. So
1: yes. Yeah, that's the role we put you in.
3: Here's what I would say. Female sports I got nothing. I love
1: All right,
3: that.
1: Good. All right, good. Thank you for your thoughts.
3: I love women's soccer. I watched a women's soccer game last night. I love women's tennis. I love watching them, and I think that there's a lot of men, younger men especially, don't see the delineation between men's and women's sports. Like, yeah. A lot of younger men are actually legit fans of women's hockey or soccer or basketball, and they don't see that sexism that – I mean, it's still obviously huge even in that generation. But, I'm
1: a cyclist, and I used to ride with a boy bike gang here. It was, you know, they were in their 30s or something. And the way they insulted each other when they fell behind was, what do you get, sand in your vagina? Ooh, is your tampon a little loose? So I just was like, oh, wow. You, your age, that's still the kind of locker room taunts. Okay.
3: What's stronger, a vagina or a penis?
1: Which I just flick you in your package, what happens? You're going to be out till, you know, this afternoon.
3: Well, you would miss. It's tiny. But here's the other thing. It must have huge hands to hit the target. But here's the other measure. A vagina is much stronger than a penis because the vagina gives birth. So why are we measuring strength that way when women are clearly way stronger because they can take way more pain than a man can ever take
1: there
3: and all the pain, emotionally, physically, and all the rest of the measurements of pain. The only thing men can do is lift more weight, and that means nothing.
1: I love on Man Meet Wednesday, we sucked him into our
4: radical
1: agenda of man aside.
4: Exactly.
3: Hate
1: Kimberly
3: men.
1: Would say. All right. You did retweet, welcome to FIFA World Cup. Iraq's World Cup striker, his last name's Ayman Hussein, was held in question for nearly 7 hours at a Chicago's O'Hare airport after arriving with a squad early on Saturday. Could we make this a less welcoming place at this point?
3: Apparently he was quoted as, first, you invaded my country. My entire childhood was destroyed by the Americans. Then you invite me to your country to compete and make my life a nightmare. I mean, who has more of a reason to be disgusted with this country than that guy?
1: And by the way, speaking of manliness versus said, faced with the most mild fact check, he turned extra orange and sweaty, sharded and ran away. Bob Seska said earlier that this guy was ever thought of as alpha somehow is beyond me, Pete.
3: Him walking out on the Meet the Press interview was so typical and so obvious and so weak. I forget who wrote this, but he says, a 79-year-old embarrassment whose mind and body withering before our eyes, bloated and brittle, more heavily sprayed than an orange liner, was subjected to a bit of journalism whereupon he gingerly heaved his sag bulk skyward, lurched forward, staggered, back hunched, knees bent slowly, awkwardly away from the truth and towards death. He goes on.
1: That's great. So now that's journalism.
4: That is.
1: Yeah. And thank you for your thoughts for those of us in LA. You said the Spencer Pratt experiment is cooked. You don't ever doubt us. We got this in LA.
3: I paid very little attention to it. I was mostly disgusted by how much attention his candidacy was in somehow relation to the amount of coverage he got. Mm-hmm. Why was anybody talking about this person, giving him any attention? You guys have 800 people running for every office. Why give him any attention? How did he catch fire? I don't know. The guy has
4: publicists
3: dumb as stones. I watched him for 5 minutes. I was like, what are we talking about?
1: Yeah, it was, you know, that was the whole point of it. Just get attention. That's what reality, C-list reality stars do, right? Yeah.
3: People can't understand how your elections work. They think, or any elections work, they think that because one person is up, they don't understand we're still counting, and now it's not unlike a horse race or anything else.
1: Right.
3: It's not a – it's the easiest – I'm a dumb, but I get it.
1: Yes. Nitha was a golden tempo. That's what – you know, just saying.
3: Yeah. I mean, is that how it's pronounced? Nitha? Oh, I screwed that up.
1: Nithia.
3: Oh, we both
1: Pardon
3: did.
1: Me.
3: Nithia. Get it right. She's going to be your mayor.
1: Is she from Barcelona?
4: No, she's not from Barcelona.
1: All right, stop it.
3: Maybe she's from Ibiza.
4: Ibiza. There you go. Nithia from Ibiza.
1: All right, we have Pete for the hour. We've had him hostage for an hour, 19 minutes after the hour. This portion of the show brought to you by my medical emergency kit. What were we just talking about?
4: We were.
1: I think I'm going to pop that Z-Pack. I'm going to hop on with the telemedicine doctor first. But I'm telling you, this is the whole reason, right? I was just traveling, right? And you always get sick. That's when it happens, you know, on the weekend, on holiday. holiday, whatever, your doctor's office is closed. This is where I always, my stress always goes, and it's not good to lose your voice, Jody.
4: No, not this, job.
1: Your job.
4: Yeah.
1: And so I'm just telling you, you got a generic Z-Pak in there, amoxicillin, stuff to treat a wide range of common and serious illnesses. 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

0: Yeah, it is. You know why?
1: Why?
0: Because Pete Dominic is here, and happy June 10th. The administration, Trump administration, now has 2 days to remove his name from the Kennedy Center TikTok.
1: Yep. Oh, God.
0: It's going in my spank bank. Oh, God.
1: Oh, God. Yeah.
0: Don't you
2: is
0: feel
2: there
0: like...
2: Gonna be a, is, I assume there's people there already, and every content creator, every influencer, like anybody who's there filming it and reporting from it, that's going to be a joyous.
0: Your bald twin, Glenn Kirshner, will be there.
1: He will.
0: So he will will take video, if nothing else.
1: Yeah.
2: Did you see my shirt? I'm wearing my Justice Matters shirt.
0: Yes, of course.
2: In honor of the great Glenn Kirshner and a recent procedure he had then made public.
1: That he did make public, yes.
0: What?
1: I don't know.
0: All right, we'll talk about that on Friday. I don't know what you're talking about.
2: He had a minor procedure, but he's made of steel. He's fine. He's good. And of course, you know him. He went right back to work that night.
0: Okay.
2: It's all cool.
0: He is the man of steel.
2: He had a hair replacement.
1: He's got his hair's longer than yours now.
0: Have I mentioned this?
2: Just one.
0: Have I mentioned that Trump does not appear to understand anything about anything?
1: He doesn't.
0: Right. He tweeted, U.S. trade deficit widens by the most in nearly 34 years. Someone said he's boasting about this.
1: It doesn't
0: surprise me that Mellon Fallon knows nothing about international trade and doesn't understand how trade deficits work, but it stuns me the entire Republican Party just smiles and nods along.
2: Prices for gas are higher than they've ever been. How about that? Who did that?
1: Yeah, it's best for the oil companies.
0: Can I just say, they just all echo when he says vote fraud and rigged in California. You know, J.D. Vance repeats it. Mike Johnson repeats it based on zero evidence. Here is John Thune.
3: Frankly, you have to prove if there was cheating.
1: Right.
3: And clearly, that's something that you would have to do in California or anywhere else for that matter. But the fact that it takes days, literally days, to be able to count votes in a state like California, when there are other states around the country who do that very quickly and get an outcome and a result. It's incompetence, if nothing else.
1: No.
3: And, you know, whether or not there was actual rigging is something that have to be proven. But clearly, this is a system in California that doesn't work and doesn't inspire confidence and trust in voters by the voters.
0: Point of order, Jody, it does work exceptionally well, and that's why they hate it.
1: Right.
0: Because we make sure that everyone can vote. That's why we have vote by mail, and we make sure every vote is counted. We have 40 million freaking people here, Pete.
1: And 23 million registered voters.
0: Right.
2: Little Mike Johnson also said something similar, that voter fraud is hard to prove. I'm paraphrasing there. But to hear the Senate Majority Leader and the House Speaker, Republicans, both say that. But more importantly, it's easiest to explain by saying that I think that you and Jody murdered Chris.
0: Yes.
1: Exactly, because he's not here.
0: Yes.
2: And then you would say, why do you think that? There's no proof of it. He's not there.
0: Those Instagram pictures.
1: Absolutely.
2: He's murdered. You murdered him.
0: Yep.
2: Why do you think that? Because it's just, I know it. Look at it. He's not there. Do you see him? It's worse. It's rigged. He's murdered.
0: All you have to do is look, Pete. You just have to look. That's what he said.
1: Well, doesn't Donald not want voting machines to tabulate anymore? He wants everybody to count by hand. Well, that's what a lot of the mail-in voting is counting by hand.
0: Right. Well, you made a good analogy, Jody, but...
1: Well, it wasn't my analogy. It was somebody else, but I read, and I love this analogy. The voting in California is similar to you pre-taping, say, a football game that you're going to watch later.
0: Yeah.
1: The score is the score no matter when you watch it. Therefore, the voting has happened. The votes are there. It's the same thing. We're just counting the votes now. That's it.
0: All right. We have officially sported the sports
1: so much.
0: Way too much. More to Pete Dominic next.
4: I'm Rick Smith, and this is Labor History in 2. On this day in labor history, the year was 1938. That was the day the Keene Mountain coal mine exploded near Grundy, Virginia. Described as a flame-belching volcano, the explosion killed 45 and injured 3 more. It is considered one of the worst mining disasters in the history of Virginia. One surviving miner described the scene saying, quote, I saw coal carrying cars, motors, slate, and timbers spouted as if from a cannon. The state mine inspector determined the miners had been killed instantly. The mine had just opened the year before and produced 40 railroad cars of coal a day. But the mine was also owned by the Red Jacket Coal Company. In Mingo County, West Virginia, years earlier, Red Jacket had been a key player in keeping the UMWA out, making its employees sign yellow dog contracts and winning injunctions against union organizing. As a member of the Williamson Coal Operators Association, Red Jacket contributed to the hostile anti-union environment that created the conditions for the Matewan Massacre and the Battle of Blair Mountain in the early 20s. they called in Baldwin Phelps detectives to start evicting Matewan strikers from company housing. In the aftermath of the 1938 explosion, new mine safety regulations were demanded. The inspectors were finally given the legal right to conduct inspections over the protest of mine owners in 1941. However, there was no power to enforce the new regulation. The Phipps family commemorated the disaster in its 1965 song, Red Jacket Mine Explosion.

0: such a fright.
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0: What a scene on that sad Friday night.
2: A $31,000 medical bill, a four-week delay for a critical test. 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
3: 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Billing operates in a different system than care, and patients are largely outside that system.
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0: You say very close. How soon could the deal happen before the midterm elections?
1: Oh, absolutely. No, I think we're going to know a lot before the midterm elections. Look, I think the deal could happen in the next week, but the deal could also happen months from now.
0: Are the Iranians stringing President Trump along, in your view?
1: No, I don't think so. Again, I think their system takes a long time to reach consensus.
2: Oh, yeah. Oh, that would be Jethro Dull, Hillbilly Vanilli, J.D. Vance. Wow, wow, wow. Yeah, as Ron Filipowski said, what happened to the 38 different times over the past 3 months where Trump said Iran was begging for a deal and it was going to happen any day? I mean, that's how many times we're up to, right?
3: Mm-hmm. Very close. We're very close to a deal. He said it like 100 times. Yeah. And J.D. Vance talking about the Iranian system, takes a while for them to get consensus. Look at our system. But more importantly, their system was destroyed by us. Like, we got rid of all the leaders and recreated their system, and they are all at odds. It's just like everything else America does in these foreign entanglements. You go, like, nobody's talking about this, but the worst thing that we ever did vis-a-vis Iran was attack Iraq. When Bush attacked Iraq, it made Iran way more powerful than ever before, and we're still dealing with that regime. And this new regime, you know, they're at odds with each other, so we are to blame for how they're not coming to consensus.
2: Yeah, everything he posts, Iran's military complete and total mess, much of it like the Navy and Air Force doesn't even exist, but it apparently existed enough to shoot down an Apache helicopter. But okay, the bully in the Middle East is dead.
4: Oh, God.
2: But are they most sincerely dead? Or are they? Okay. Wow.
3: Or is there a new bully that's worse than ever before, thanks to him? I mean, like, yeah. Literally, it's like a movie. He killed the Supreme Leader, and the new Supreme Leader is that guy's son.
2: Worse.
3: It's
2: like way worse, and now really pissed. Yeah. Okay.
3: He killed his brother and his kid or something,
4: his wife,
3: too.
4: Like, I think.
2: Yeah. By the way, so we've been talking about screwworm. Jim posts, Doge caught the $300 million sterilized fly program designed to repel invasive screwworms, and now it will cost billions to the cattle industry because the worms are back and getting into the cows. We now have to fix a problem that was 100% solved. Is any MAGA willing to admit this was a wrong move at Doge? Of course not. They literally will blame Biden. And I love Ted Lieu, right to Brooke Rollins' face. She said this does trace back to the last administration. He said, "Dear Secretary Rollins, you keep getting fact-checked for your lies. It's your administration that cut the screwworm programs. Also, the life cycle of a screwworm is 14 to 54 days. The Trump administration has been in office over 500 days. If you can't stop lying, you need to resign."
3: Mm-hmm. Well, to be fair, and you should be honest with your audience, I've heard you do a commercial for screwworms.
2: Yes. I was previously pro-screwworm, but
3: and,
2: you know, we all have a past.
3: Learned.
2: Like Graham Platner, I have a past.
3: Oh, and the reason why screwworm is back, I don't know why nobody's noticed this. The reason why screwworm is back under this administration is RFK pulled one out and put it into a cow. That's what happened.
2: Jody, who said, "I will be a senator for those who can't afford to buy one"?
4: Barry Goldwater.
2: No, that was a good guess. No, that was Graham Platner, who won by 11 billion percent. Pete, what's your take on that? You know what? I saw him interviewed for quite a while this morning, and his explanations ring true to me. I don't live in Maine, and this is who Maine voted for, and they should be the only ones like us in California, like the people in Texas that voted for Tallarico. It's up to them. It's up to the voters.
3: I think this generation, young people, are going to have to get used to, comfortable with the idea that they're going to have to elect men, probably, and some women, who have a checkered internet past with some of the texts they might have sent, because that's going to be everybody in the future. And if you want to criticize and throw stones, I dare you to show us your internet history, anybody. See, now, the specific allegations against him, you know, we can talk about that and so on. I don't think anybody wants to hear me, a man, rant on about that. But I will say, I am kind of convinced by this argument that we have to stop being purists and litmus testing. Not in every case. We should have standards, and we do. But in this case, we need the Senate. If you care about women and women's health, you've got to elect Democrat.
2: And if you really want no forever wars, vote for the guy that served four tours and not the woman that voted for all every war ever. By the way,
3: with a lot of progressives, but I mean, like, specifically in the allegations around women, like, I care. If you care about women, then I think you want to vote for this guy.
2: Yeah. The thing that disturbed me most is when you were talking about skeletons is Bella with a Z, who I truly believe my soul should be president someday, nodded very vigorously. So I don't know what skeletons she has, but I think all of
5: it's you're so right. If I could, if you could name anybody from my past, and I could pull up a Snapchat of them saying something incriminating from the time that they were in seventh grade to junior year of high school, you are so right. Within the next 5 years, it is going to be impossible to, you know.
2: Well, this is what we've been saying, no purity tests for a long time. Like,
3: how about
2: you know
3: this?
2: It's
3: reach out to, whether regardless of your age, reach

0: relationships you've been in. And let me know what they have to say about
1: you. That's what I said. Who of us could pass? Like, yes, a lot of people would say great things, hopefully, about me. But, you know, not everybody probably. I mean, people that you broke up with or hurt or whatever.
0: I wish I could talk about it with you.
1: Mermaid says, Nancy Mace loses primary for South Carolina governor. She abandoned her House seat. She spent months on Fox News attacking trans kids. She chased every headline she could get, all of it for fifth place, 10% of the vote. All that crashing out for nothing. I mean, the only thing she disagreed with on Trump is, hey, maybe we shouldn't rape kids, and maybe we should know who did, right?
0: She is an empty barrel. She has no principles. She cares about nothing but herself and her own elections. She's an awful person, and she's getting what she deserves, comeuppance. And I don't know who her base of support is, but it's probably just creepiest guys in the world.
1: Yep. To your point, Kashim Rashad said, Susan Collins, the allegations against Graham Platner are extremely troubling and serious. Oh, you know, when Susan Collins is troubled, you know how that is.
0: Oh,
1: and
0: really? She supports the worst men in the world.
1: That's what this is, Kasim said. He owes the people of Maine a detailed answer. He has answered, but this is the game. Susan Collins should answer why. She had an affair with her husband while he was married to another woman who was dying from cancer. She supports a rapist in the White House. She supports Kavanaugh, despite the many sexual assault claims against him. Every MAGA accusation is a confession.
0: Mm-hmm. Yeah, but she did. She had an affair with this guy, like 80 years ago, Steph, you know. But I don't think it matters anymore.
1: But in some buggy somewhere, horses were feeling chatty, right? All right. Stuart Stevens, the Republican strategist, said, I have noticed a shift in MAGA and the GOP. They used to be brimming with taunting confidence. Now they actually know Trump is a crap sandwich who's overwhelmingly unpopular because he's screwing up the economy and created this pointless Iran war. They've lost the spring in their step. They aren't confident anymore. They know what's going on, and they've turned into rabid defensive dogs. And it is at least a dwindling base, right, of those people.
0: I think so. I think it's the easiest way to look at it is that the base is absolutely dwindled, but that small group of people is still very loud. So it misleads us to think that he still has a lot of support. He's winning in Republican primaries and so on. But no doubt, I mean, all these alpha dudes, masculinity, toxic, all these guys, they see him walk from the helicopter with a camera straight on. They see him that the red carpet is not his friend. It's a line that he can't stay straight on. Nothing weaker than a grown man who can't walk 30 steps in a straight line.
1: Thank you. I just saved this Daily Beast headline for you. Trump draws attention for unsteady walk after Knicks game at Madison Square Garden. Is he? It's like the Department of Funny Walks. You're like, is he?
0: To be fair, he has heel spurs.
1: Yes. Donald Trump capped off a humiliating night at the NBA Finals by attracting attention with a zigzagging walk. We've seen this now. Every time he tries to walk, right? He was blasted by friend and foe alike for attending the game at Madison Square Garden. The disruption he brought, roads, bars, and businesses were closed. Barriers were erected. Thousands of police patrolled the streets. He appeared to take an impromptu nap during the proceedings, but he caught everyone's eye with a notable walk towards the press as he prepared to board Air Force One. He's gingerly. How about him walking downstairs?
2: Yeah, he can't do that.
0: Well, he should have a restriction in his rider as president, as all-powerful, that he should never be allowed to be photographed eating. There was a video of him from the Knicks game in that box eating a slice of pizza.
1: Yes.
0: It is to be seen. Wow.
1: The wonky walk has been repeated several times since he's been caught on camera appearing to drag his right leg behind him, despite him constantly saying he's in perfect health. That obviously is a sign of a stroke. I'm not a doctor, but I...
0: You watch him eat, you know he has assaulted many women.
2: Yeah.
1: Yes. His wonky walk, bruised hands, skin issues, leg dragging, cankles, propensity to anger, his freewheeling, often seemingly nonsensical rants don't paint a picture of the perfect health he and the White House claim. And the cocktail of ailments has left many medical experts to warn that Trump is in fact... We just played the Ted Lieu, you know, soundbite. He's one of the only people saying what the actual F. He is not well. Look at him.
0: He's never been well. That thoughtful description is very accurate, but I don't think you're hearing me. Watch him eat. It's unbelievable. You can tell the man's unwell. The way that he eats is problematic, and that's just one function during his normal day. And he is way out of it, always, I think, has been.

0: Yeah. He's only thinking about what's right in front of him, in this case, a slice of pizza or an unassuming woman. I mean, that's right. All he is thinking about.
1: No, and that face, we keep, Joni and I keep saying it in the Meet the Press, that is the face of an abuser. That is the face of a rapist. What, you know, somebody, you know, with a strong woman standing up to him. I mean, he's completely lost control.
0: Those are the hands of a rapist. That is the hair of a rapist. Yeah. That is the color of the skin of a rapist. That is the sound of the voice. I can keep going. I'll go for the rest of the hour, Steph. He is disgusting in every way.
1: Yeah. And this, this one, being liberal posts, a former Wharton professor is widely reported to have repeatedly called Trump the dumbest damn student I ever had, according to a professor's close friend. Right. Trump's sister, Marianne Trump Barry, was secretly recorded saying he had someone take his SATs and did his homework, and she did his homework for him. The man's entire genius brand is just spray tan participation trophy.
0: And that waters down to his cabin and everybody around him as well, because the only people he appoints, the only measure that impresses him is money. But this idea that you're a billionaire or that you're wealthy because you're intelligent is very misleading. People not need to stop making that assumption. The people around him are stone cold stupid. They fell into money, most of them, and any one of us that fell into that would probably do a lot better, from Elon Musk to Witkoff to any of the rest of them, to obviously to Jared Kushner. They all inherited their money. They're not impressive people. They're not smart people. He doesn't recognize intelligence. He doesn't recognize any strengths that any of the rest of us would see, because the only thing he cares about, the only metric he cares about, is how much money you have, which is, how, you know, he's super racist, but he certainly loves black folks who have a lot of money, right? Or women who have a lot of money. The only metric that matters across those differences is their financial success, most of which someone handed to them, just like his daddy.
1: Yeah, exactly. 46 minutes after the hour, this portion of the show brought to you by Incogni. Oh, my God. Like, I need more headaches, right? All those spam text messages, deceptive emails. It is not good. Scammers only text and email you when they have your info. How do they get it? Data brokers sell it to them. 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

0: 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Well, a quick reminder as we head toward America's 250th birthday, we're not a theocracy, peeps. We literally fought a revolution, you know, war, a thing.
1: That thing.
0: To get rid of a king who claimed God put him in charge, and then we wrote a constitution with no mention of God. 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He's a fantastic comedian and a broadcaster. Oh, hi. You're so close to the camera. And beautiful blue eyes.
2: You were talking about me, and I wanted to show you how engaged I was and how happy I am to be here with your wonderful audience. You're a legend in progressive broadcasting. To be in your presence, to just be a guest, to have you know my name. To have at one point in my life shared actual air with you is as good as it gets.
0: Go on.
2: I am enough.
0: Go on. I mean, go on. No, I kid. Our boy from New York City, I saved this for you. Ame said, threatening New York City with an ice surge just because he got booed, Snowflake. Yeah. Such a vindictive little bitch. What's her name? What is her name? Malatakis from New York. She's your Republican from New York.
3: When I saw those videos of those protesters outside that New Jersey facility, they are threatening the lives of those officers. They're threatening to kill their children and their families. That's why these officers wear masks, because they're afraid of these death threats that they're receiving.
0: Dear God, it just, you know, it's not the SS. The SS officers are the real victims here. Right. I mean, I just have to say it every day, Pete, because my dad was a Nuremberg prosecutor. It's just they didn't start with the gas chambers. People are dying. And I know there's so much going on, but people are dying of malnutrition, of lack of medical care in these things that we are running in our names. And to me, they are concentration camps, period.
2: I mean, there's no doubt about it. I mean, it's by the way, my dad. He sold auto insurance, so I want to drop that in
0: all
2: here.
0: All right, well, and consider me schooled.
2: He agrees with you and your dad. And also, I mean, send them. Send them to New York. I mean, I don't mean to talk tough or whatever, but absolutely send them and see how that goes for you. You thought Minnesota was tough? You thought the people of Minneapolis were tough? Looked out for each other, and they did an amazing thing and showed us what could be done?
0: Yeah.
2: New Yorkers will see that and raise it up many notches, and they will lose miserably again and look terrible and have to fire whatever elf is running that operation as well. It's insane how they have behaved, and we are ready for them. So I'm not going to say bring it, because I don't want that pain, but if they do, they will lose.
0: Yeah. Yeah. And speaking of Minnesota, J.D. Vance refers Governor Walz and Keith Ellison, the attorney general, to DOJ for fraud investigation. So it's not even just Trump. It's like, you know, J.D. Vance, I don't know, maybe because Walz kicked his ass in the vice presidential debate. It's all just vindictive nonsense. Ellison said the allegations are unfounded, a political stunt. It's deeply troubling to see official powers and public resources diverted away from serving the people, instead aimed at pursuing political adversaries. That's not what government is for. It diminishes our public trust in our institutions. Trump had announced a war on fraud in Minnesota in his State of the Union. Mehmet Oz said they were going to pause federal Medicaid reimbursements to Minnesota. Mm-hmm. Walz said that move had nothing to do with fraud, calling it a campaign of retribution. Trump is weaponizing the entirety of the federal government to punish blue states like Minnesota.
2: Mm-hmm. Like every tyrant in the history of the world. I mean, if the guy wants to launch an investigation on fraud, he should take all his clothes off and look in the mirror. Because I'm not just saying his body, his integrity, everything about him is a fraud. His hair isn't real. His skin isn't real. None of him physically is real. And all of the people that support him in the administration and so on are all also fraudulent and grifters. And the idea that you go after a guy like Tim Walz is as good as it gets in terms of Democratic governors.
0: Yeah, and I had forgotten, Pete, that they had referred Minneapolis Mayor Jacob Frey and Tim Walz back in January, alleging they conspired to impede federal immigration enforcement through public statements. Talk about like free speech protection. So, because they objected to their citizens getting executed in broad daylight on camera, so they were being investigated.
2: Yeah, it's all preposterous for so many different reasons. But also, you know, I don't want to bore anybody, but it's hard to steal money from the government. It's hard to be a fraud. We see a lot of it, and these numbers look big when it's investigated. But the truth is, government does an amazing job at actually investigating and creating oversight over people who would steal from the federal government. It's very, very hard to commit fraud. Does it happen? Yes. Do those people generally get caught and have to recompensate the government? Yes. It's overwhelmingly the percentage of fraud in any of these states is in the single digits on any program, from SNAP to Medicaid to all these federal government programs. It's very hard to live fraudulently.
0: Yeah, and by the way, same thing with voter fraud here, right? 0.000001%. I loved Michael said, in California, defeating Republicans isn't an electoral victory. It's routine pest control.
2: It's like creating a crime that no one would commit. Like some undocumented person would go vote, and when they showed up at the voter poll place, and you know, it's some Mexican guy, and the poll watcher goes, okay, so you're Mr. Dion Cantani? He's like, yes.
0: I love
2: some Chinese guy shows up, and they're like, so you're Mr. Russo? Like, they're not doing it.
0: I love this. Ted Cruz said, California elections have gone to the dogs. And talking about a woman in Orange County who was charged with felonies after she successfully registered her dog. Gavin Newsom said, thank you, Senator, for highlighting the Republican woman who registered her dog to vote and got caught because of an ID requirement.
2: Oh, that reminds me of did you see the Republican debate for governor in Colorado, where Kyle Clark is the best moderator ever, and the fraud said, you say I'm lying? Well, did my dog not go to Iraq and Afghanistan? Is my dog lying? And he had his dog on stage with him, and everybody looked at the dog to see if the dog would comment about whether or not he was lying. And the dog did say, he did say out loud, I don't know where I've been.
0: All right. We love you, Pete. Let's see you tomorrow.
1: What is that?
4: Oh, that? It's my time machine.
1: Does it work?
4: Sure. Just hit this button.
1: Whoa, dinosaurs. Cool.
4: Or we can go here.
1: Hey, that's Napoleon.
5: Oui.
4: Or we can go to the future.
1: Wow. Hey, you have this nice house. Do I have a nice house?
4: No, you didn't save any money and stuff.
1: If only there was a way I could go back in time and correct that bad habit.
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7: We're looking at upwards of 1.5 billion barrels of oil that were supposed to be produced this year across the Middle East that now will not be. And that's increasingly a best case scenario.
8: Oil industry warns inventory is running dangerously low as Donald Trump's little excursion in Iran continues into its fourth month.
9: In some places, the mercury is a whopping 16 degrees Celsius or 29 degrees Fahrenheit higher than the average for this time of year.
8: Historic heat wave in Europe shatters temperature records. Plus, a whole bunch of stuff that happened while we were out.
10: All of that stuff and more straight ahead from BradBlog.com. I'm Brad Friedman.
8: And I'm Desi Doyen.
10: Stand by for 6 minutes of independent green news, politics, analysis, and snarky comment.
11: People are spending more on gas, but they're also spending more on everything else. And I think that that's a sign that you would see when people are optimistic about the future.
10: Yes, it's also a sign you would see when gas prices have gone through the roof along with inflation. Kevin Hassett, director of Donald Trump's National Economic Council. This is your Green News Report. Okay, Desi Doyen. I know you got a lot to get to. We've been gone for a week, so have at it.
8: All right. First up, while we were out, The U.S.-Israeli war on Iran remained in stalemate, despite Donald Trump's repetitive claims that a deal is, quote, very close. On Monday, global oil prices spiked once again after Iran halted the negotiations in the wake of ongoing U.S. and Israeli missile strikes. Because of the closure of the Strait of Hormuz, roughly 1.5 billion barrels of oil has been permanently removed from the market this year, according to oil commodities expert Rory Johnston. And many nations are not going back.
7: Countries that have been hit hardest by this, countries across Asia, are also the ones that were electrifying their fleets fastest prior to the war. And I think that if anything, this is going to boost those efforts and kind of redouble efforts to electrify and diversify away from this risk.
10: Well, that's good.
8: ExxonMobil warns that oil inventories will hit dangerously low levels in just weeks. Goldman Sachs on Monday projected that rising energy prices will persist through at least the end of this year, continuing to erode household spending power.
10: So most importantly, no matter how little oil is on the market, ExxonMobil will continue to make record profits.
8: Yes, they will.
10: Oh, good.
8: While we were out in Europe and the UK, an exceptionally early, deadly heat wave shattered temperature records for the month of May, in some places by as much as 29 degrees Fahrenheit, higher than average for this time of year, straining electric grids. London hit a record 95 degrees. Spain and France topped 100 degrees.
10: Yikes.
8: It's very dangerous because most buildings in Europe don't have air conditioning and are not designed for 21st century heat extremes. Scientists say that heat waves are becoming hotter, longer, and more frequent due to human-caused climate change, which the UN climate chief called, quote, a brutal reminder of the costs of global warming caused by burning fossil fuels.
10: And they're happening in the month of May?
8: Yes. While we were out in Washington State, 11 workers were killed in a chemical tank explosion at a paper manufacturer. Meanwhile, in Southern California, just a few miles away from Disneyland, a different massive chemical tank nearly exploded, forcing the evacuations of some 40,000 residents. Both incidents came in the wake of the Federal Chemical Safety Board issuing a warning over the Trump administration's disaster policy, saying the administration is taking, quote, a significant step backwards in preventing chemical disasters.
10: Yep, that sounds like them.
8: In other news, Donald Trump rescinded several 50-year-old executive orders that had restricted off-road vehicle use on fragile public lands. The new orders are intended to boost drilling and logging.
10: Of course.
8: The Trump Securities and Exchange Commission moved to repeal a Biden-era rule requiring large public companies to inform their investors of climate-related risks to their businesses. The Trump EPA doubled down on its efforts to make America polluted again by moving to postpone enforcement of Biden-era vehicle pollution limits. And the Trump Labor Department weakened Biden-era heat rules intended to protect workers from excessive heat exposure. Finally, a bit of good news. While we were out, a new study concluded that thanks to the explosive growth in clean energy technologies like wind, solar, and batteries, what used to be considered the worst-case climate change scenario now appears to have been averted. Climate science deniers like Donald Trump lied about the study, pretending to not understand the concept of the word scenario. However, researchers warn that humanity is still on a dangerous trajectory and must move faster away from burning climate-warming fossil fuels.
10: Well, that's good news, I think. I'll take it. For much more on all of these stories and the ones we couldn't get to today, check out our website at greennews.bradblog.com. Find, follow, and share us planet-wide on the social medias at Green News Report. I'm Brad Friedman.
8: And I'm Desi Doyen.
10: And this has been your Green News Report.
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0: This is the Tom Hartman Program.
1: In the middle of the week, T, it's Wednesday. We had a lot to talk about. How dark money captured America and how Hawaii just declared war on it. I've been talking about this a little bit for a while, but wanted to finally sit down and write the definitive piece on it and share it with you this morning, which I will do in just a moment. Also, did Trump just pocket billions while his own fans got wiped out for virtually the exact same amount of money? poor MAGA. I mean, seriously, MAGA investors lost over $2 billion and Trump made over $2 billion. We'll get to that in a minute. Also, who buys a tariff cut with a secret Trump Jr. payday? And in the second hour of our program, David Pakman, our old buddy, is going to drop by. What happens to those on the White House enemies list? He just literally got put on a White House enemies list. And J.D. Vance wants a blue state governor behind bars. I'll tell you about that. And is the president's brain shutting down? This is a totally weird story. In the third hour of our program, Christopher Armitage is going to be on. What a blue state can learn about soft power from Europe. Also, should fake AI smear ads be legal? They're using them now against James Tallarico down in Texas. Completely fake AI, putting a dress on him and having him singing a song that he never sang. And does the forest, finally in the third hour, does the forest expose the lie about capitalism? It's a fascinating little geeky science from wisdomschool.com this morning. But my op-ed at HartmanReport.com this morning is titled, How Dark Money Captured America and How Hawaii Just Declared War on It. And, you know, I start out by pointing out that Graham Plattner just won last night, and he won big. I mean, you know, just like 70% of the vote, more or less. And he did this and will now take on Susan Collins, who is the chair of the Appropriations Committee. I'll get to that in just a second. Outraised a sitting governor, a Democratic governor, beat the Democratic establishment, which had endorsed the sitting governor and was throwing money at her, packed arenas with his fighting oligarchy rallies alongside Bernie Sanders. He's been a sharp critic of AIPAC. AIPAC tried to take him down, didn't work. They're going to try again. It's going to get worse. And this river of cash that's flowing through our politics. And he's going to be running against now, or is officially now, running against Susan Collins, the chair of the Senate Appropriations Committee, which means that she sits atop the federal spending faucet for defense contractors, pharmaceutical companies, banks, agribusiness. And sure enough, those exact same industries are pouring money into her campaigns. You know, he pointed out last night, the last time Susan Collins did a town hall was when he was a teenager. And he's done like 38 of them in the last 8 months, you know. The single largest organized source of cash for Susan Collins is AIPAC, over $500,000, nearly a fifth of everything she raised last year. And AIPAC, you know, the American-Israel Political Action Committee, it's basically a shill organization for Benjamin Netanyahu's worldview and perspective. It's a nonprofit corporation. And it used to be that corporations, and particularly corporations representing the interests of foreign governments, were not allowed to participate in American politics. We passed this law back in the 70s after the Nixon and Agnew bribery scandals. But a series of all-Republican Supreme Court decisions, specifically Bilotti in 1978, written by Lewis Powell himself, Powell Memo fame, and Citizens United in 2010, the deciding vote being Clarence Thomas, who himself had been on the take from a right-wing billionaire and Nazi memorabilia collector who has an autographed copy of Mein Kampf and several actual paintings by Adolf Hitler in his home. That guy had given Clarence Thomas millions of dollars worth of goodies and vacations and bought his mom's house and put his kid through school. And I was just wild stuff. So here's on the take, Clarence Thomas says, oh, yeah, corporations are people and they can buy elections and they can buy candidates. And so here we are. And if you want to see this on display, just look at what the Trump family is doing right now. I mean, you know, this is nuts. A Reynolds Tobacco subsidiary gave $5 million to a Trump super PAC, and 5 days later, the FDA cleared fruit and candy flavored tobacco vapes for the American market. The FDA commissioner resigned rather than sign off on addicting kids. But Trump took the money and changed the rules. Bayer and Bob Kennedy seems just fine with it. Bayer and Monsanto wanted protection from the tens of thousands of cancer lawsuits, the victims who were suing them over Roundup. By the way, Bob Kennedy had made a $300 million successful lawsuit against Monsanto for causing cancer with Roundup. Glyphosate is the name of the chemical. So Bayer and Monsanto wanted protection. So what did they, you know, what did they do? They Trump gave them an executive order granting them immunity from lawsuits. And, you know, Bob Kennedy went along with it. He said this is putting America first, betraying the whole MAHA movement. Crypto financier Justin Sun poured something like $90 million into Trump family crypto ventures, and the FCC promptly paused and dropped its fraud case against him. Big oil executives gathered at Mar-a-Lago in 2024, and Trump asked them for $1 billion. They coughed up. He promised and followed through on gutting Biden's climate rules. He's killing wind programs, solar programs, EV incentives, opening federal lands to drilling, even pay a French company $1 billion to stop construction on a wind farm off the coast, east coast of the United States that was already underway. And Tim Cook walks in, hands Trump $1 million check and a gold ingot and a little kind of award thing, and gets a tariff exemption that's worth literally billions of dollars to Apple. Invest $1 million with the Trump family, make billions. This is just the tip of the iceberg, by the way, of all these sleazy deals. There's some that are even worse that I'm going to get into in the next hour. So where did this come from? Every single one of these things is legal, and they're all legal because of Citizens United. In Citizens United, five corrupt, on-the-take Republicans, Sam Alito taking money from, you know, billionaires and big foundations, Clarence Thomas taking money from the Nazi collecting, you know, Nazi memorabilia collecting billionaire, John Roberts' wife taking over $10 million from the same law firms that argue in front of the Supreme Court. I mean, just, you know, absolute corruption among the Republicans on the Supreme Court. And in 2010, they passed this Citizens United obscenity, despite the fact that the word corporation does not even exist in the Constitution. They gave corporations human rights. Now, a lot of this tracks back, by the way, to an 1886 headnote, which is the subject of my brand new book coming out in 2 weeks. It's called Who Killed the American Dream? The Greatest Political Crime Ever Told. And which is just an astonishing story. And but here it is. For 15 years now, we've been told that there's nothing we can do about it. You know, the Supreme Court ruled that it's okay for judges and politicians to take bribes. It's not called bribery anymore. It's now called a tip. And Hawaii said, no, we're not going to go along with this. And you know, this is based on an idea that Tom Moore over at the Center for American Progress came up with. He said, you know, corporations are created by the states. You charter a corporation with the state. There are a couple of, there's a small handful of federal corporations like Amtrak, but federally chartered corporations are extremely rare. There's probably not more than a couple dozen of them. Every other corporation in America was chartered in a state, and the states can set the rules for corporations. And so Hawaii just rewrote the rules. They just said corporations can no longer give money to politicians or participate in elections. Montana has this on the ballot coming up this fall, or they're gathering petition, they're gathering signatures right now to get it on the ballot. There's a dozen other states, including California and New York, where legislators are talking about this. So, I mean, this is great. This doesn't solve the problem of billionaires in politics. That's going to take, you know, more robust legislation at the federal level and ideally a constitutional amendment. But it's a great start. So go to openstates.org and find your state representative and your state senator and contact them today and say, please do what Hawaii did and make it illegal for corporations to participate in politics. This is a big deal. We need to get on it now. We all need, every state in the union should be imitating what Hawaii just did and what Montana is fixing to do. This is a, as you know, as Joe Biden would call it, a BFD. So check it out. You can read all about it over at HartmanReport.com. All the details, all the hot links to every place and, you know, everything else. But spread the word. The battle against corporate dominance of America has been engaged.
0: This is the Tom Hartman Program.
1: 16 minutes past the hour, back with more of the news of the day. The Trump family wins big, but their investors lose bigger. Right after this.

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One of the most important and often misunderstood aspects of the American experiment is this. The founders created a secular constitution. 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

0: away right now telling us all, no, corporations cannot participate in politics. They are not people. They are corporations. Speaking of which, the Trump family is using the corporate form to cash in big time. Back in August of 2024, this is a CNBC story about this. Back in August, Eric Trump and Don Jr. were all smiles. They showed up at the NASDAQ Stock Exchange to celebrate a new business partnership, this thing called Alt 5 Sigma. A whole bunch of MAGA people piled in, bought hundreds of millions of dollars worth of stock in this new company, this new crypto venture that the Trump boys were part of. And that crypto venture then went to another company. This one was called AI. It's now called World Liberty Financial, also owned by the Trump boys. And World Liberty Financial had just issued a bunch of dollar Trump tokens. Now, a token is this is a fancy way of saying it's a GIF. It's an image. It's a little digital image. It looks like, you know, it looks like a coin, and it's got Trump's face on it, and it's got a dollar sign and all this stuff. And the Trumps have, you know, they kind of position it like an investment, but what they tell you is that this is not an investment. This is a collectible. So this new company that hundreds of millions of dollars were put into buys $1.5 billion worth of these little GIFs, these little images that have no value. They're collectibles. And the money all goes directly into the Trump family pockets, at least $500 million. Or indirectly into their pockets, I think you could argue, through the company and through the increased value in the company. And now that company that they celebrated at the stock exchange is, on the verge of bankruptcy, or on the verge of being delisted. The president and his sons have added at least $2.3 billion to the family fortune, mainly through crypto, and investors have taken a $2.3 billion hit. So I know that there's a bunch of MAGA people who listen to this show. A number of them call in regularly. If you're one of them and you invested in these Trump things, I feel so sad, sorry for you. Because literally, I mean, these guys literally extracted a couple of $1 billion from MAGA people. And now it's all in their pockets. Donald Trump is now worth $6 billion. His sons are exploding their wealth.
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2: America is an aspirational idea, one we're still working to fulfill. It was shaped by Enlightenment ideals, reason, liberty, and freedom of conscience, the belief that power comes from we the people, not a divinely appointed ruler. And while these ideals have not yet been fully perfected, they created something powerful, a framework that has expanded rights and freedoms over time. Now, those freedoms and your rights are under attack. We're seeing growing efforts to blur the line between church and state, using public funds to promote religion, putting Ten Commandments into classrooms, and pushing a version of America that leaves out too many people. As our nation approaches its 250th, Freedom from Religion Foundation is working to protect the Constitution, defend secular government, and ensure that freedom continues to expand for everyone.
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5: Because America isn't just
6: this is labor history in two. On this day in labor history, the year was 1938. That was the day the Keene Mountain coal mine exploded near Grundy, Virginia. Described as a flame-belching volcano, the explosion killed 45 and injured three more. It is considered one of the worst mining disasters in the history of Virginia. One surviving miner described the scene saying, quote, "I saw coal-carrying cars, motors, slate, and timbers spouted as if from a cannon." The state mine inspector determined the miners had been killed instantly. The mine had just opened the year before and produced 40 railroad cars of coal a day. But the mine was also owned by the Red Jacket Coal Company. In Mingo County, West Virginia, years earlier, Red Jacket had been a key player in keeping the UMWA out, making its employees sign yellow dog contracts and winning injunctions against union organizing. As a member of the Williamson Coal Operators Association, Red Jacket contributed to the hostile anti-union environment that created the conditions for the Matewan Massacre and the Battle of Blair Mountain in the early 20s. They called in Baldwin Phelps detectives to start evicting Matewan strikers from company housing. In the aftermath of the 1938 explosion, new mine safety regulations were demanded. The inspectors were finally given the legal right to conduct inspections over the protest of mine owners in 1941. However, there was no power to enforce the new regulations. The Phipps family commemorated the disaster in its 1965 song, Red Jacket Mine.

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0: What a scene on that sad Friday night.
2: A $31,000 medical bill, a four-week delay for a critical test. 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
3: I had a set of specialized diagnostic tests at a cancer center in Seattle. 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
3: it was a total shock. 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

0: 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Or that after the show we send out Sue's Stack, a list of every topic I've discussed along with clickable hot links to every source of information I've shared with you on the air? 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Check it out. That's the hour. One other quick story, and then I'll pick up your calls on anything goes summer here. An Indian billionaire was targeted by Trump. This is a fascinating story. One of the richest men in the world is an Indian billionaire. He's worth something like $70 or $80 billion. He has this sprawling energy empire, the Ambani. His name is Ambani, his last name. He's got this huge, business. And 4 months ago, there was Trump put an embargo on Russian oil, and this company in India was continuing to import discounted oil from Russia under a contract that they had with Russia. And Trump got pissed off about it and raised the tariff on all Indian imports to 50%. So this billionaire, suddenly somebody makes a nine-figure investment in an obscure Texas startup called America First Refining. Now, everybody's wondering, what the hell? This is a company that is run by a serial entrepreneur with a history of bankruptcy and fraud lawsuits. And they claim that they're going to build the first major new refinery in America in 50 years. And now it turns out, this is a quote from the ProPublica piece. America First Refining's unexpected breakthrough came after it forged a previously unreported relationship with Trump Jr., who secretly acquired a stake in the startup. So here's how it works. Indian billionaire oil company family, which had been tight with the Trumps, oddly enough, continues to buy oil from Russia, pisses off Trump. He puts a tariff on India. India and the company want the tariff to go away. So the company puts millions of dollars, nine-figure investment, into an obscure little Texas operation that just happens to have Donald Trump Jr. as one of its something, partners, investors. Nobody's really sure because it's still all secret. And suddenly Donald Trump says, let's reduce those tariffs right away. This is the most corrupt administration in the history of America. And if the Democratic Party doesn't make that word corruption, as Graham Platner did last night, by the way, over and over and over again, if the Democratic Party doesn't make that word corruption the word that they use, the thing that they pound on throughout this election in 2026 and in 2 years at the presidential election 2028, if they don't, they are missing the train. So what's on your mind today? Chris in Littleton, Colorado. Hey, Chris, what's up?
1: Yeah, good morning, Tom. It's a beautiful day today.
0: Oh, wonderful. It's getting that way here.
1: So. Oh, okay. Yeah, my point at the end, the contrast between corporate politicians who serve big money and the other politicians who serve their country and the people they represent. George Bush Jr., rich kid from Connecticut, and Dick Cheney, CEO of Halliburton Oil, lied the U.S. into decades of war in Iraq and Afghanistan, costing taxpayers trillions and giving trillions to big oil and the military industrial complex.
0: Not just trillions. I mean, it was a $7 trillion that lie cost us, which is all on the national debt right now, but also over 7,000 dead Americans and hundreds of thousands of dead Iraqis and Afghans.
1: Right. And Susan Collins voted for this.
0: Yep.
1: And Susan Collins also recently voted to continue the Iran war and not to end it.
0: Yep.
1: And Susan Collins voted to take health care and Medicaid away from people with a big, ugly bill. Yep. She voted to take away women's right to choose and voting rights. And was one of the causes of the reason that the oil prices skyrocket.
0: Yep.
1: Now, here's my point. Graham Plattner served his country as a Marine through four tours of combat duty in Iraq and Afghanistan. He had PTSD and a few problems when he got back to Maine. Now he wants to serve his country.

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2: Started out as a Bernie-crat, too, and then Fetterman turned to the dark side. Same thing with Kyrsten Sinema. She started out as a Bernie-crat, and a Green, in fact, and she went to the dark side. I'm assuming Graham Plattner's not going to do that. And if he holds to this, and if he gets this Senate seat, and if he fights like hell in the Senate, I think, and you know, my wife disagrees with me on this. She thinks I'm way out in left field here, and I'm speaking way too early. It's 2.5 years now from the presidential election. 2.5 years before 2008, nobody in America knew who Barack Obama was outside of the state of Illinois. You know, he only served the state 2 years in the United States Senate, and then he became president. I think Graham Plattner has the ability at least to seriously run for president in 2028. And certainly, yeah, I think there's a very good chance he becomes president in 2032. We'll see. But you know, this guy he's got the spark.
3: He's got the courage to hold people accountable for their crimes also.
2: Yep. But he's going to have every major corporation that supports Susan Collins, which is virtually all of them, and AIPAC, which accounted for 1/5 of all of her fundraising haul in the last election cycle, they're going to be coming after him with claws out. So get ready for the dirtiest campaign in the history of Maine, because, you know, there's a hell of a lot on the line here, and these guys know it. Chris, thanks for the call. Spot on. Great to hear from you. Richard in Denver. Hey, Richard, what's on your mind today?
4: Hey, Tom. Yeah, longtime listener and occasional caller. Thanks for taking me. And I just want to say a shout out to Chris. Actually, in Littleton, I said Denver, but whenever I say Littleton, I'll just say Denver. Everybody knows where I'm at. But anyway, I was going to talk about basically two things. not to sound like a hitterist or pontificating, my undergrad degree is in philosophy, and so I'm not a linguistic expert. Had some English courses, but over the years, I've been a political animal since I was in my teens, and I've been calling for the potential slipping into fascism since Reagan, and I sound like a crazy person back then, and now I'm like, now we're living it. But the key, what I'm trying to get to is two things. Is first is using the term, or constantly using the definition evidence. There's no evidence, and I loathe that word. It is not effective. It is not concrete. It is not crystal.
2: Kristen Welker's challenge to Trump? Is that the context of this?
4: Anytime a Republican pushes back, you know, which leads into the second piece of this, is that they'll always say there's no evidence of voter fraud. There's no evidence. Evidence suggests that there might be. We just haven't found it yet.
2: Right.
4: When really there isn't. So a friend of mine who's an attorney one time called it. He says, show me the exhibits. I go, that's the word. That's what we have to use. That's concrete. Exhibit A, Exhibit B, Exhibit C. Not evidence.
2: Right.
4: Evidence could be the sum of all those things, or could be, hey, we haven't found it yet.
2: Another word would be proof.
4: Yeah, exactly.
2: Show me the proof. There is no proof. I think that's stronger, frankly.
4: Yeah, a proof over exhibit. I like exhibit, because it sounds more formal.
2: I'm fine with either one. but I get your point.
4: The reason why I think it's effective, which ties into the second thing I just learned about this recently, is we heard, do you know what the Brenda Leaney lie is?
2: Who?
4: He's, that's interesting, all right? It's actually very powerful. He did a study. I think he was a political scientist, I believe, and did a study and concluded that when a lie by a politician is asserted, requires no energy or very little energy or very little time. One second says it.
2: That's why Trump does it so
4: often. 10 times the energy to just

0: prove it.
1: Yeah.
0: So what happens is we become ensnared in the, you know, showing, again, exhibits, peer-reviewed.
1: Oh, you know, it's what analysis. Mark Twain said, a lie will get halfway around the world before the truth gets its boots on.
0: Exactly. That's one of my favorites, too.
1: Yeah.
0: And so, you know, I think for me, the strategy, I think, for Democrats is they try to get off that. If they're going to try to disprove the lie, which, again, they have to understand the factor involved with it, the 10 times factor, because what happens is every time a lie comes out, that's an endless amount of lies.
1: Yeah.
0: You're 100 lies behind trying to tackle
1: that. Yeah, it's like the lies they're telling about Tallarico now down in Texas.
0: Yeah, exactly. Like you talked about the AI scenario.
1: Yeah.
0: And that particular AI scenario, it's going to immediately have people buy into it. It's a lie. Now it's going to take 10 times the effort and energy, whatever they put into it, to disprove it.
1: Exactly right.
0: And so that's why I like the word exhibit. Give me the
1: exhibit. Okay. Exhibit, proof, evidence. I get it. Richard, I got to run, but spot on. That was a great call. Thank you so much. 46 minutes past the hour. Back with more of your calls in just a minute.
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1: Defending America from the Republicans' weapons of mass deception. I'll be right back with you.

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0: 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Welcome back. 52 minutes past the hour. Picking up your calls. Here's Sandra in Donaldsonville, Georgia. Hey, Sandra, what's up?
1: Actually, it's Sadie, and I'm in Donaldsonville.
0: Oh, Donaldsonville.
1: Southwest Georgia.
0: Mm-hmm.
1: Yeah, uh-huh. And I'm a monthly supporter of Free Speech TV.
0: Good on you, Sadie.
1: but anyway, I wanted to say today, I am sick and tired of people blaming Democrats for everything that's going wrong. Democrats are a part of the coalition that can defeat the Republicans.
0: Mm-hmm.
1: But if you look at who really voted the last time around, you'll find the farmers voted with the POTUS, the current POTUS. They are sick to their stomachs like I am, puking all the way to the bankruptcy court, you know, because they believed in Trump. And now they're going to under, you know.
0: Yeah, Trump screwed the farmers badly. I mean, fertilizer prices are up, fuel prices are up. Crop prices are down. He gave $40 billion to Milei in Argentina, and Milei used that money to drop his soybean tariffs so that China could buy soybeans from Argentina instead of from America, screwing soybean farmers in America. I mean, Trump has just done everything he can to destroy farmers. It's astonishing. And they still vote for him because they all live in areas where there's nothing but right-wing talk radio.
1: They all want to blame Joe Biden for waiting till 4 months out from the election to say, well, we really, you know, if you really don't like me, I'll let Kamala run. Well, you know what? I blame the DNC. If he was, hold him to being a one-term president and start planning for that campaign for Kamala. But they didn't do it. Nobody did it. But they blame Joe. You know, to me, he's a... His cabinet has to be one of the best ever in our nation's history. And they, no scandals, you know, and they got their jobs done.
0: Who is this?
1: Joe Biden.
0: Oh, Joe Biden?
1: Cabinet.
0: Yeah, I agree. I think he was one of the best presidents of my lifetime, other than his decision to try to run for a second term.
1: Well, see, they didn't hold him to that, the DNC.
0: Yep.
1: Don't blame Joe, the DNC.
0: No,
1: I was so afraid that they would not let the Kamala run as a woman and a black woman, and then he named her to replace him.
0: Yeah.
1: And I cried when he dropped out, but then when he announced she was, I said, well, then I smiled and laughed through the tears from him dropping out. And but she didn't lose. I mean, how much percent? 1.5 or whatever? I mean, and look at how many voted, and then how many of those haters.
0: Yeah.
1: It was a coalition of haters.
0: Well, the election was a squeaker, and I think there were two big things that really hurt her. Number one, she only had 140-some-odd days to campaign, and there was no primary. And number two, the Biden administration had been supportive of Netanyahu committing genocide, a massive war crime in Gaza. And I think that caused millions of Democratic voters not to show up.
1: He scraped together a coalition. That's the only reason he was a leader in his country.
0: Yep. Yep. No, you're right.
1: He's scraping together a coalition.
0: You're right. Sadie, I got to move along. We're starting to cover the same territory twice, but I agree with you. Thank you very much. Roger in Seattle. Hey, Roger, what's up?
2: thanks for mentioning the Graham Plattner victory speech.
0: Wasn't that incredible?
2: Corruption. Yeah, corruption is only one, though, of the several things that is going to be the legacy of the Republicans, not just Trump, but the Republicans, that they supported puppets like Reagan and W, and all of a sudden, here's somebody who knows social media better than they do. So they're getting hoisted on their own petard, and now scrambling to say, let's put another string on this puppet and let's see if we can make him dance.
0: And well, and now they're supporting Putin,
2: to their chagrin. It ain't working.
0: Yeah, and now the Republicans are supporting Putin too. I mean, you know, 18 months now we've cut off all aid to Ukraine. It's obscene.
2: Can we impeach the Republicans then if they're supporting Putin?
0: I'd sign that petition tomorrow morning, Roger. I would absolutely do it. Roger, I got to run. It's the end of the hour, but thank you very much for the call. On the other side of the break, our old buddy David Pakman is going to drop by. The Trump White House just put him on whitehouse.gov as an official. Well, they didn't use the phrase enemy of the state, but, you know, that sure is what it seems like to me. We'll see what David has to say about it. Stick around.
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0: You don't have to be religious to believe in the golden rule. Treat others the way you want to be treated. Take care of each other. Protect each other's rights. Yours are protected. Meet each other's needs, the ones we all have in common, and your needs are met. Mutual care, because nothing else has ever worked. Certainly not the exploitation of some for the benefit of others. Certainly not denying health benefits to preserve executive bonuses. But that's where we are. Bullies, Parasites, and Slaves, the book, exposes it all with stories, history, and facts that you can digest easily and then explain expertly. 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
5: We're looking at upwards of 1.5 billion barrels of oil that were supposed to be produced this year across the Middle East that now will not be. And that's increasingly a best-case scenario.
6: Oil industry warns inventory is running dangerously low as Donald Trump's little excursion in Iran continues into its fourth month.
7: In some places, the mercury is a whopping 16 degrees Celsius or 29 degrees Fahrenheit higher than the average for this time of year.
6: Historic heat wave in Europe shatters temperature records. Plus, a whole bunch of stuff that happened while we were out.
8: All of that stuff and more straight ahead from BradBlog.com. I'm Brad Friedman.
6: And I'm Desi Doyen.
8: Stand by for 6 minutes of independent green news, politics, analysis, and snarky comment.
9: People are spending more on gas, but they're also spending more on everything else. And I think that that's a sign that you would see when people are optimistic about the future.
8: Yes, it's also a sign you would see when gas prices have gone through the roof along with inflation. Kevin Hassett, director of Donald Trump's National Economic Council. This is your Green News Report.
10: I'm gonna soak up the sun.
8: Okay, Desi Doyen, I know you got a lot to get to. We've been gone for a week, so have at it.
6: All right, first up, while we were out, the U.S.-Israeli war on Iran remained in stalemate, despite Donald Trump's repetitive claims that a deal is, quote, very close. On Monday, global oil prices spiked once again after Iran halted the negotiations in the wake of ongoing U.S. and Israeli missile strikes. Because of the closure of the Strait of Hormuz, roughly 1.5 billion barrels of oil has been permanently removed from the market this year, according to oil commodities expert Rory Johnston. And many nations are not going back.
5: Countries that have been hit hardest by this, countries across Asia, are also the ones that were electrifying their fleets fastest prior to the war. And I think that if anything, this is going to boost those efforts and kind of redouble efforts to electrify and diversify away from this risk.
8: Well, that's good.
6: ExxonMobil warns that oil inventories will hit dangerously low levels in just weeks. Goldman Sachs on Monday projected that rising energy prices will persist through at least the end of this year, continuing to erode household spending power.
8: So most importantly, no matter how little oil is on the market, ExxonMobil will continue to make record profits.
6: Yes, they will.
8: Oh, good.
6: While we were out in Europe and the UK, an exceptionally early, deadly heat wave shattered temperature records for the month of May, in some places by as much as 29 degrees Fahrenheit, higher than average for this time of year, straining electric grids. London hit a record 95 degrees. Spain and France topped 100 degrees.
8: Yikes.
6: It's very dangerous because most buildings in Europe don't have air conditioning and are not designed for 21st century heat extremes. Scientists say that heat waves are becoming hotter, longer, and more frequent due to human-caused climate change, which the UN climate chief called, quote, a brutal reminder of the costs of global warming caused by burning fossil fuels.
8: And they're happening in the month of May?
6: Yes. While we were out in Washington State, 11 workers were killed in a chemical tank explosion at a paper manufacturer. Meanwhile, in Southern California, just a few miles away from Disneyland, a different massive chemical tank nearly exploded, forcing the evacuations of some 40,000 residents. Both incidents came in the wake of the Federal Chemical Safety Board issuing a warning over the Trump administration's disaster policy, saying the administration is taking, quote, a significant step backwards in preventing chemical disasters.
8: Yep, that sounds like them.
6: In other news, Donald Trump rescinded several 50-year-old executive orders that had restricted off-road vehicle use on fragile public lands. The new orders are intended to boost drilling and logging.
8: Of course.
6: The Trump Securities and Exchange Commission moved to repeal a Biden-era rule requiring large public companies to inform their investors of climate-related risks to their businesses. The Trump EPA doubled down on its efforts to make America polluted again by moving to postpone enforcement of Biden-era vehicle pollution limits. And the Trump Labor Department weakened Biden-era heat rules intended to protect workers from excessive heat exposure. Finally, a bit of good news. While we were out, a new study concluded that thanks to the explosive growth in clean energy technologies like wind, solar, and batteries, what used to be considered the worst-case climate change scenario now appears to have been averted. Climate science deniers like Donald Trump lied about the study, pretending to not understand the concept of the word scenario. However, researchers warn that humanity is still on a dangerous trajectory and must move faster away from burning climate-warming fossil fuels.
8: Well, that's good news, I think. I'll take it. For much more on all of these stories and the ones we couldn't get to today, check out our website at greennews.bradblog.com. Find, follow, and share us planet-wide on the social medias at Green News Report. I'm Brad Friedman.
6: And I'm Desi Doyen.
8: And this has been your Green News Report.
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1: Hey, welcome to the second hour of our program. One of my favorite people in the talk radio business, who I've known for years. And in fact, we used to swap stories back in the day about, you know, how to do it and what's going on and what's where. Is David Pakman. He now is principally living in the podcast world, but in fact, I'm going to ask him all about that. The Trump administration just put together an enemies list of lefties in the media. They've got three people on the list so far, and David Pakman is one of them. So, David, welcome back to the program. And before we get to the enemies list, just give people a recap. I know you used to be here on Free Speech TV, and you're not any longer. Where are you? What are you doing now?
2: I'm online only, and I made this decision in, I think it was August of 24, that we sort of decided to go completely to online only, and it was a combination of that's increasingly where my audience is, Tom, and from a daily work versus revenue perspective, we were spending a lot of time producing the radio show and the TV show, and it was really like almost at our expense, and it was a combination of, you know, my audience, my generation, we're mostly online consuming this content.
1: Yeah.
2: And we decided to kind of double or triple down on what was working. And it was the right decision for my show. I mean, we've had the fastest growth of the entire time I've been doing this has come since we made that decision. And so it was the right decision for me at that time.
1: Yeah, I've been following it and for following you and you know, watch your clips from time to time. You're just doing a great job.
2: Thank you.
1: I have so much respect for you, David, and your persistence. I mean, persistence is 99% of any success. So tell me, what got you on the White House enemies list?
2: You know, it's unbelievable. I put out a tweet during one of the many times that Donald Trump was missing from on camera for 5, 6, 7 days, which is unusual for Trump. I put out a tweet saying, listen, if Trump secretly had been brought to Walter Reed or another hospital, I'm sure this administration would try to cover it up. I'm sure that that's the case. Right now, we don't really have any evidence that that's why Trump is missing. And so we should just kind of be careful, which, quite frankly, Tom, I thought was a pretty reasoned take, which is these are dishonest liars. But right now, I just don't have any reason to think Trump's secretly in the hospital. Mm-hmm. And it was that. It was, I believe it was hitting a nerve related to the health of Donald Trump that, mm-hmm. that got me put on this list, quite simply.
1: Yeah. Well, he did also, I think it was yesterday or the day before, he went on this long rant about how beautiful airplanes are and how our military spits and polishes everything. And you commented on that, saying he was sundowning.
2: Yeah, listen, I mean, it was very late at night, and we know that Donald Trump seems to do worse at night when it comes to his ability to speak, his ability to stay awake, his distractedness. And it was this very strange moment where he's standing outside Air Force One, and there's a question about, I don't remember if it was foreign policy or what, and like a crow distracted by a shiny piece of tinsel in the background, Trump just is all of a sudden distracted by the fact that a shiny 747 is next to him, and it was jarring to see the lack of ability to even substantively respond to basic questions at this point.
1: Yeah, yeah. I watched that. And it really was a shocking moment. I mean, it's just, my mother died of Alzheimer's. I've seen this before. Let's get back to the enemies list here. Tell us about this list that's over at whitehouse.gov. What do you know about it?
2: I wish I knew more. I mean, I would love to know who at the White House decided, let's create a section of, quote, leftist lunatics and put it on the official government page for the White House. One notable thing is that as small as the list is right now, the three people on the list happen to be Jewish. And so that's another interesting layer I don't even know how to evaluate that. It's a relatively small sample size. Not only are the three people on the left, not only are they commentators critical of this administration, but it just so happens that that's an identity that we share. That's maybe another angle we could talk about. Wow. But it's not clear what the plan is with this list. Is it, you know, I spoke to lawyers who said, the most logical thing that could be done is to sue one of you for defamation. That would be a difficult thing to prove in court, but sometimes just making you get a lawyer is punishment enough, and it can be very expensive. So really, I mean, you and everybody else knows as much about the point of this as I do.
1: Yeah. And I think that's the bigger picture here. Last Monday, Rachel Maddow was going off on how often the Trump prosecutors are not successful in their prosecutions. And I was yelling at the TV, that's not the point. The point is to charge people so that they have to spend $100,000 on a lawyer and wipe out their savings. I mean, yes. that's the whole point. This is punishment. This is not an attempt to, a good faith attempt to actually imprison people. I think, what they're doing to James Comey, what they're doing to Clapper, and et cetera. And what they may well try to do to you. I have, I've never had the White House call me out, but I've had other people, fairly high profile people on the right, call me out. And usually what happens is that, then I end up getting a few death threats that I pass along to the FBI, or in one case, local police. I'm curious if you've gotten much of a response, or is this still pretty low key? I haven't seen anybody really, outside of the sites that have noted that, holy cow, what's going on here? It doesn't seem like the administration has yet started trumpeting this site.
2: No, I don't think they're yet pointing to it and weaponizing the existence of the site, a sort of Rolodex of people to go after. I think that's potentially another direction they might go. After I had an interview with Governor Gavin Newsom, Stephen Chung, who's one of these characters that's sort of in the periphery of Donald Trump, often travels with him, he directly attacked the governor and I for the content of that interview. And It's conceivable that there are sort of more people at the White House that are paying attention to what's going on in the independent media space. One of the things I think is most interesting, really, Tom, is for a very long time, people like me, we wondered to what degree is anyone outside of the left-wing ecosystem even paying attention to what we're doing? Are we having an impact? Are we moving the needle in any way? I did a stream with Brian Tyler Cohen the other day, who's also on this list. It is incredibly auspicious in a sense that we now know that we are having an impact. The fact that the list exists, as dystopian and authoritarian as it is sort of confirmation that, hey, this independent media thing is getting big enough that people in DC are actually paying attention. And that, I think, is worthy of discussion in and of itself.
1: Yeah, I completely agree. And it's also another reason why it's so important that people support independent media. Whether it's broadcast, independent broadcast media, or whether it's things like your podcast, the program that you're doing now. By the way, just to kind of close this up, unless there's anything you want to add, let people know how they can find your presence, your show.
2: I'm on any of the social media platforms. We publish videos to YouTube, TikTok, Snapchat, Instagram, Facebook, etc. And then for people who like the long form audio podcast, the podcast is available everywhere you would expect, Spotify, Apple, etc. So it's easy to find. And quite frankly, I think that's part of what is scaring some of these establishment folks on the right, which is that there are so many platforms now with large audiences where you can find the content.
1: Yeah, it's really true. And so, please get out there and support independent media. Check out David Pakman's work. Subscribe to his work. David, keep it up, my friend.
2: Thank you, Tom. Likewise, always a pleasure speaking with you.
1: Back at you. It's just about 15 minutes past the hour. I'll be back with more of the news of the day and your calls in just a moment. Stay tuned.
0: This is the Tom Hartman Program.
1: Helping you win the water cooler wars. I'll be right back with you.

0: One of the most important and often misunderstood aspects of the American experiment is this. The founders created a secular constitution. 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The United States began as a rebellion against monarchy and the doctrine of divine right, against the idea that political power should be tied to religion. 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
1: The American middle class is on its deathbed. 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

0: 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So J.D. Vance has decided, you know, Donald Trump made J.D. Vance his corruption czar or something like that. I mean, you know, like the guy doesn't seem to have a real job other than traveling around the world promoting Nazism and white supremacy and anti-Semitism and whatnot, and telling his wife that when he was hugging Erica Kirk, she told him she was so sorry that she only had two babies with Charlie, and so he's like, well, I don't know what kind of message that was to J.D. Vance, but J.D. Vance took that message back to Usha and said, you've got to have more babies, even after she has publicly said, you know, she's had enough kids. I think they have four or maybe three, and this is their fourth. But anyhow, he's got this new book out bragging about how he talked his or he convinced his wife to have another baby, right? The good little woman. Amazing. Anyhow, that's what J.D. Vance is up to. But he's also been made this corruption czar. And you'll recall, you know, back last year, in the middle of last year, there was this right-wing influencer, or frankly, a rather pathetic guy, you know, white guy. He goes into Minneapolis, and he shows up with a camera crew at a bunch of black Somali, now most of these people are actually U.S. citizens, black Somali daycare centers, to try to prove that they're taking welfare money or they're taking your money and that's a fraud. And one of them was actually closed. I mean, it was literally out of business. Another one refused to let him in. They said, there's kids in here. You know, if you're not a parent, you're not coming in. And so he films this with black faces, you know, black people saying, no, you can't come in here, and says, oh, look at that. There's something going on here. And immediately, the right-wingosphere and Fox News and all the hysterical, oh my God, black people behaving badly. You know, they go off on this thing about the Somalis in Minnesota are committing fraud. Turns out there actually was recently a major conviction, for welfare fraud in Somalia, in Minnesota. It was a white woman. But, you know, facts be damned. Here's the story. This is, this is from Raw Story. Vice President J.D. Vance announced Monday night that he had forwarded a criminal referral to the Justice Department regarding allegations of fraud against Minnesota Governor Tim Walz and Keith Ellison. He said, Minnesota state officials are not above the law, and if they facilitated fraud, lied under oath about what they knew, or harassed and intimidated whistleblowers, they must face justice. Except they didn't. I mean, you know, this is what David Pakman and I were talking about. He's not seriously thinking that he's going to throw, you know, Tim Walz or Keith Ellison in jail. What he's doing is trying to make their lives miserable. He's trying to smear them. He's trying to elevate Republicans in Minnesota and hurt Democrats in Minnesota in one of the most disgusting, unethical, inappropriate, you know, uncivil and racist ways imaginable. It's just astonishing. Meanwhile, Donald Trump, David and I referenced this very briefly, but last night or the night before, it was right after Game 3 of the NBA Finals, Monday night. Donald Trump is about to get on his airplane to fly home, and he's got the reporters there. And Secretary Doug Burgum is there, and somebody asks him a question about something. And instead of answering the question, he says, and I quote, "We have a lot of respect for the people before me. I know some of you very well, but take a look at that plane." And he gestures to Air Force One. "See that plane? That's in perfect mint condition. Look at that. Look at that. Isn't that amazing? And everything should look that way. We work with the military. We do a real job. But you look at that polish. Everything is just be." And he's going off about how pretty the airplane is and how disciplined the military. I mean, it's like sundown grandpa befuddle pants. You know, somebody changes diaper quick. This guy is in trouble. Or so it appears. You know, as I mentioned to David, my mother died of Alzheimer's. I've seen people deteriorate. Or at least I saw, well, I've seen more than just my mom. And it's not fun. It's really tragic. And if that's the reason why every 6 months they're giving Trump another cognitive test where you have to identify the camel versus the cat versus the dog, which are literally the Alzheimer's tests or the dementia tests. They're not IQ tests. Trump is like, "I aced it. I could tell which one was the camel." Yeah. Now, I'm personally not convinced that he's actually experiencing dementia. I think that he's experiencing, you know, normal age-related cognitive decline. I think his big problem is not that he's going crazy. I think that his big problem is that he's always been mentally ill. He's got a severe malignant narcissism, and I think he's a sociopath. He can't feel empathy for other people. He gets delighted when he kills these boats, these fishermen down in Colombia, for example. That's what I think.
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0: But whatever it is, between this and going off on the airplane and falling asleep even at the basketball game, something is going on here.

0: You may know frontotemporal degeneration, or FTD, as the disease that recently forced Bruce Willis to retire from acting. 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
2: This is Labor History in Two. On this day in labor history, the year was 1938. That was the day the Keene Mountain coal mine exploded near Grundy, Virginia. Described as a flame-belching volcano, the explosion killed 45 and injured 3 more. It is considered one of the worst mining disasters in the history of Virginia. One surviving miner described the scene saying, quote, "I saw coal-carrying cars, motors, slate, and timbers spouted as if from a cannon." The state mine inspector determined the miners had been killed instantly. The mine had just opened the year before and produced 40 railroad cars of coal a day. But the mine was also owned by the Red Jacket Coal Company. In Mingo County, West Virginia, years earlier, Red Jacket had been a key player in keeping the UMWA out, making its employees sign yellow dog contracts and winning injunctions against union organizing. As a member of the Williamson Coal Operators Association, Red Jacket contributed to the hostile anti-union environment that created the conditions for the Matewan Massacre and the Battle of Blair Mountain in the early 20s. They called in Baldwin Phelps detectives to start evicting Matewan strikers from company housing. In the aftermath of the 1938 explosion, new mine safety regulations were demanded. The inspectors were finally given the legal right to conduct inspections over the protest of mine owners in 1941. However, there was no power to enforce the new regulations. The Phipps family commemorated the disaster in its 1965 song, Red Jacket.

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2: A $31,000 medical bill, a four-week delay for a critical test. And this didn't happen to someone unfamiliar with the system. It happened to someone who spent decades working inside it. Welcome to Code WAC, where we break down how healthcare really works in America and what it means for you and your family. Today, we're talking about insurance denials, hidden incentives, and why getting care can feel like navigating a system designed to stop you. Our guest is Bob Coleman, a retired healthcare professional who spent more than 40 years serving veterans through the U.S. Department of Veterans Affairs as a clinical pharmacist, medical informaticist, and researcher. His work included focusing on improving patient outcomes through evidence-based medicine. Since retiring, he's turned his attention to healthcare system reform, authoring the e-books Unnecessary Deaths and Hostile Takeover, How Wall Street and Congress Hijacked American Healthcare, and How We Can Take It Back.
3: I had a set of specialized diagnostic tests at a cancer center in Seattle. And what I expected was, and led to believe, was my insurance would cover the cost. But when the $31,000 plus bill came,
4: wow, it
3: was a total shock. There essentially was no transparency beforehand and no simple explanation afterwards. And what struck me that after even decades of healthcare experience, it was difficult to understand what and why I was charged, how that price was determined. The experience made something very clear. 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

0: Change starts with you. You can be calling your Democratic or Republican representatives to let them know what you think by calling 202-224-3121. It's the Capitol switchboard. It'll get you right through to them. I'm rarely, if ever, more impressed by the actual product than what was shown in the ads, but that is 100% the case with my new Muddy Mat. Honestly, the online ads don't do this thing justice. When wet paws or muddy feet hit the Muddy Mat, the proprietary Mudlock fibers grab the water and dirt instantly. I'm talking about a dripping wet Aussie and an Aussie doodle after they've, you know, run down to the river or kind of paws coming off dry. It's amazing. Watch the video. You'll swear it was edited. It's not. 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
1: They said it was about.
0: And, let's see. What's on? Oops, let me get over to the right window. What's on your mind today? Gene in Santa Fe, New Mexico. Hey, Gene, thanks for listening to KTRC, our oldest commercial affiliate. What's on your mind today?
2: Hello, Tom. As our country celebrates our 250th year as a nation, I would like to ask you and the audience, what percentage of that time have we been at war?
0: Oh, that's a good question. I have no idea, but it's a fascinating question. Have you asked one of the AI programs?
2: Well, some years ago, Smithsonian had an article that was great, America at War, and it was January, February edition of 2019. So you adjust it to current times, and the percentage is 94%.
0: Really?
2: Yes. So that's 16 years of peace. And there's a great graphic that accompanies the article by Matthew, I think, Twombly. Uh-huh. So if you want to research it, I'd say the Smithsonian article, Wikipedia, and obviously there's AI out there.
0: Now, are they including, like, the Cold War? I mean, I don't recall, between the Korean War and the Vietnam War, I don't recall any actual conflicts. I mean, we overthrew a few governments, but not actual wars. And between the Civil War and, I guess the Spanish-American War, which was 1898, as I recall, 97. I don't recall a war. I mean, what am I missing here?
2: I really recommend the graphic, A Nation at Arms. Mm-hmm. And there's various conflicts. There's a lot of overlap. Indian conflicts.
0: Oh, yeah.
2: Border conflicts.
0: Oh, yeah. The Indian Wars ran right up until the beginning of the 20th century.
2: Banana Wars. Yeah. Cold War, anti-terror, separation. So it's kind of an amazing number that we really have only had 16 years at peace, and that would have to date before, you know, in people that are still alive that have lived, it'd have to be about 1935 to 41 when you saw peace.
0: Yeah, I don't think we had a war during Jimmy Carter's presidency.
2: Well, I'll have to research that.
0: Yeah. Huh. Fascinating stuff. Go ahead.
2: Could I offer a couple lines out of a comic that was very good in yesterday's New Mexican?
0: Sure.
2: Native American Richard Cate has a cartoon, Without Reservations. Mm-hmm. And he's sitting in, a Native American man is sitting in his car with his son, and he says, "See, I just voted. Voting is like driving. If you want to go forward, you vote D. If you want to go backward, you vote R."
0: I love it. Well done, Gene. I got to move along, but thank you for the call. That was worth the wait. Thank you, Mark in Oakland, California. Hey, Mark, what's up?
1: Well, hey, Tom, thank you for taking my call. I first called in your show about 6 months ago to get your opinion about whether or not there'd ever be concentration camps built here in America. I had my daughter watch The Gray Zone because I told her. And then about a month later, the two shootings or executions in Minnesota happened. Yeah. But the reason I'm calling in today is because I just turned 70 last week. And I had an epiphany that I wanted to share with you because I respect your opinion on this, and I know you put some thought into it. We boomers have been sitting at the head of the dinner table for about the past 50 years, making policy for this company and spending money like we were the last generation. Almost $40 trillion of debt, and about $33 trillion of that debt has just come within the past 25 years in the 21st century. Mm-hmm. And we may think of ourselves as the luckiest or most comfortable generation, but Zoomers think of us as the most selfish generation. And I know that because I have a Zoomer daughter, and I asked her and some of her friends.
0: Yeah, I hear it too.
1: So this is the crux of my question, is that like in 15 years, when most of us Boomers are dust in the wind, and Zoomers I don't think they're going to show us any more grace than we showed their generation when it comes to paying back that $40 trillion. And I think that is

0: When I wrote my book, The Hidden History of the American Dream, I wrote it to the Zoomers. The entire book is focused on, you know, how the Zoomers got screwed. And I think the important point is that there were a lot of us boomers when Reagan started his two Santa Claus shtick. You know, he took the national debt of the United States. It was all the way down to $800 billion. It was at 135% of GDP when we got out of World War II. And every president from Franklin Roosevelt right up to Ronald Reagan had paid that debt down to $800 billion. And Reagan tripled it to $2.4 trillion in his 8 years. And just to try to make it look like good times, like, hey, Republicans know how to make things good by, well, you know, I used to say, give me a $2.5 trillion credit card and I'll show you what it looks like to live large, too. And that began this process where every Republican president has massively added. I mean, Donald Trump is responsible for fully a third of the entire national debt, his two terms. And so between the wars that Bush lied us into, Bush and Cheney, and this wild deficit spending, and you had Obama and Carter actually submitting balanced budgets. Clinton had a balanced budget 1 or 2 years too. Democrats have tried to fight this. So it's not, quote, boomers. It's Republican boomers. And I think that's really an important distinction, because the Democrats have fought this all the way, every step of the way, and the Republicans have been exploiting this all along. So I would say to the Zoomers, and I say it in my book, The Hidden History of the American Dream, which is, like I said, written to and for Zoomers, that, you know, boomers are not your enemy. Republicans are your enemy. And it's not just Republican boomers, by the way, because Republican Zoomers right now are still pitching, you know, supply side economics and trickle down economics. They're still all in on Reagan's lies. So I would say it's the philosophy stupid, not the generation stupid.
1: Tom, if I could just make this final point. One is that twice within this past century, Nancy Pelosi had the opportunity to put the death knell into the Republican Party. Once was after 2008 housing crash, when she could have leveraged her position there to probably either get some concessions out of Bush or the Republicans, and then again in 2020 when she bailed out Trump without any concessions. I think that she's facilitated them, essentially. She's facilitated the party being viable. But the one point that I have that I think is really crucial is that in 15, 20 years, I don't know how Israel is going to be able to exist when the Zoomers and Alpha cut off their funding. They were not indoctrinated like our generation to believe that Israel is the most important country in the world. They see what's going on today. We're basically proving to them that, hey, you know what? This is not a good situation. Yeah. And I don't think that they're going to have the same love for Israel that are. It's like, again, when the boomers are all gone and we don't have all the voting clout that we once did, yeah. I think it's going to, and I don't think Democrats are talking about that. I don't think they're preparing for it.
0: I get it, Mark. And the boomers remember, you know, when Israel was this great kind of semi-socialist experiment with the kibbutz and the kibbutzim, you know, the people who were, you know, showing how we can live in community and all this kind of cool stuff. And that was back in the 70s, you know, and the 80s. And all of that is gone, right? I mean, you know, Israel has become something entirely different under Netanyahu, tragically. With regard to Nancy Pelosi, you know, she's had some hits and she's had some misses. I think she's one of the most effective speakers in American history, and she's got a lot of really good stuff done. But I was astonished after Bush crashed the economy in 2008 with his banker buddies, and he bailed them out to the tune of billions. And when Obama came into office, he didn't throw a single one of them in prison. Whereas Reagan put over 1,000 bankers and prosecuted over 1,000 bankers, and over 600 of them went to jail. You know, we had Bill Seidman on this program a number of times. He was the guy who ran the Resolution Trust Corporation that went after the bankers on behalf of the Reagan administration. Mm-hmm. So it's like, you know, what the hell, Obama? But again, I don't see this as generational stuff, Mark. I see it as political philosophy and, frankly, grift, for lack of a better word, scam. I mean, that's the Republican Party's been running a scam on America ever since the Nixon administration, and in a big way ever since the Reagan administration. And they're continuing to do it. And I think people are waking up. Mark, thanks a lot for the call. I do agree with you. The Zoomers are going to save us. I really think they are. We'll be right back.

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2: "To discover brilliant, innovative, creative, and original thinking is one of life's rare privileges. 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Because The Last Hours of Ancient Sunlight is a seminal work offering a viewpoint original yet ancient, I see our situation today in a new light, and because of the scope and depth of this work, I find it inspiring as well as disturbing. I rather exhausted superlative in praise of Tom Hartman's book, The Prophet's Way, which I rightly called the most important book I've ever read. But now I find the sequel calling for equal praise, since the issue here addresses the whole of our species, and indeed all species."
1: The Last Hours of Ancient Sunlight, The Fate of the World and What We Can Do Before It's Too Late by Tom Hartman, in bookstores everywhere.
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3: 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It's called The Tom Hartman Reader. 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Inspiration, insight, and action. The Tom Hartman Reader,

0: Hey, thanks so much for sharing our program and for reaching out to our stations and sponsors and letting them know that you're listening. 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
1: The flags are waving proudly. The cameras start to hum. A nation throws a birthday party. And somehow...
0: Welcome back. 51 minutes past the hour. Picking up your calls here. Brian in Fairmont, Illinois. Hey, Brian, what's up?
2: Hi, Tom.
0: Hey.
2: Yesterday, Mike Johnson stated that the Republicans have a plan for Social Security. I have to believe that's not a good one since they're not going to tell us until after the election.
0: Well, so far, and what we heard, you know, the Social Security Board or whatever it's called, there's a name for it that's escaping me, just came out with a report, commissioners, just came out with a report last week saying that by sometime between 2032 and 2034, Social Security benefits are going to drop to 70% of what they are right now because the trust fund will be exhausted and they won't be able to fund it unless we raise the cap so that billionaires and multimillionaires and millionaires pay the same into Social Security as people like you and me, Brian.
2: Exactly. That's the only plan, but I'm sure that's not Mike's.
0: Yeah.
2: Because my pension was stolen from me, I rely entirely on Social Security.
0: Right.
2: And I want to go on the offense and ask everyone to go into their Social Security account, which is ssa.gov, and look at your statement. It will include your contributions, your lifetime contributions to Social Security and Medicare. And in my case, it's $383,000. I didn't make a lot of money. I worked my entire life, but I didn't make a lot of money. So that's a significant sum for me, $383,000. I think everyone should know that and include that when they speak with their representatives to let them know that this is not insignificant. And right. It is extremely crucial to some people.
0: That's a great point, Brian. That's a great point when you call your legislators to call up and say, you know, I put over $300,000 or over $500,000 or whatever, you know, based on your salary throughout the years into Social Security. And now you guys want to cut the return to me? It's just wrong. Yeah, brilliant. Brian, thank you.
2: All right, thank you.
0: Yeah, good talking to you. Brian in Albuquerque, New Mexico. Hey, Brian, thanks for listening to KTRC. What's up?
3: Hey, morning. We've been talking a little bit about the media and getting the message out, whatnot. I think it's important to realize that, you know, old line TV journalism, you know, I'm old. I'll still watch the evening news. And it's just curated YouTube videos. All the stories they report, you could see on YouTube any time of day.
0: Mm-hmm.
3: And I think we need to keep in mind how much influence the pro-Trump world has. Like Christian television, my mother-in-law used to watch a lot of that. And there is a ton of right-wing politics in Christian TV.
0: Oh, and Christian radio. There's 800 Christian radio stations in the country, and the majority of them are pitching right-wing propaganda all the time.
3: Right. And then think about this, too. I mean, it's okay, so most younger people are migrating to the Internet. That's where they get their information. Well, we have, you know, intelligence services from all over the world playing in our social media and on YouTube.
0: Yeah.
3: Pumping out propaganda 24/7.
0: That's true.
3: You know, and it's not teenagers in the basements it's buildings full of adults, professionally trained adults doing it.
4: Yep.
3: Constantly.
4: Yep, like the Internet Research Bureau in St. Petersburg, yeah.
3: I don't know. I think we need someone that can really grab the mic, like, yeah, say, Tom Hanks or George Clooney.
4: Yeah.
3: Needs to come out and announce a run for president the day after the congressional elections. Someone like that can get the media to follow them around and set the conversation. Because now it's just shocking at how bad it is.
4: Yeah.
3: All they do is react to Donald Trump's latest outrage or idiotic statement. No,
4: I get it, Brian. Yeah, One of the reasons why Louise and I started a new news site. It's called Commonwealth Report, like the Commonwealth, you know, commonwealthreport.news is the website. And every day I do a news report, both on TV and, you know, both as an audio version and as a video version, and print and written. And it goes out for free to anybody who subscribes, commonwealthreport.news. And we did that because we were just concerned that the news just isn't the news anymore. In fact, I sign off everyone with, you know, and that's the way it is today, Tuesday, you know, blah, blah, blah. Using Walter Cronkite's old sign-off as a kind of an homage. I'm with you. Things are getting strange out there, and now you've got Republican Party making fake AI videos.
3: Part of the Trump magic show is that, you know, they're brilliantly devilish, or what's the term? But anyway,
4: yeah,
3: they know people. A lot of America isn't that educated. You know, half the average level is sixth grade.
4: That's why Trump said, "I love uneducated people." Brian, your points are all brilliant, but I'm out of time here. I'm sorry. Thank you very much for the call and for making them. It really is an important topic. We're hitting the top of the hour here on the other side of the break. Christopher Armand is just going to drop by. What blue states can learn about soft power from Europe? This is going to get interesting. Stay with us.
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4: You don't have to be religious to believe in the golden rule. Treat others the way you want to be treated. Take care of each other. Protect each other's rights. And yours are protected. Meet each other's needs, the ones we all have in common, and your needs are met. Mutual care, because nothing else has ever worked. Certainly not the exploitation of some for the benefit of others. Certainly not denying health benefits to preserve executive bonuses. 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
7: We're looking at upwards of 1.5 billion barrels of oil that were supposed to be produced this year across the Middle East that now will not be. And that's increasingly a best case scenario.
8: Oil industry warns inventory is running dangerously low as Donald Trump's little excursion in Iran continues into its fourth month.
9: In some places, the mercury is a whopping 16 degrees Celsius. or 29 degrees Fahrenheit higher than the average for this time of year.
8: Historic heat wave in Europe shatters temperature records. Plus, a whole bunch of stuff that happened while we were out.
10: All of that stuff and more straight ahead from BradBlog.com. I'm Brad Friedman.
8: And I'm Desi Doyen.
10: Stand by for 6 minutes of independent green news, politics, analysis, and snarky comment.
11: People are spending more on gas, but they're also spending more on everything else. And I think that that's a sign that you would see when people are optimistic about the future.
10: Yes, it's also a sign you would see when gas prices have gone through the roof along with inflation. Kevin Hassett, director of Donald Trump's National Economic Council. This is your Green News Report. Okay, Desi Doyen, I know you got a lot to get to. We've been gone for a week, so have at it.
8: All right. First up, while we were out, the U.S.-Israeli war on Iran remained in stalemate, despite Donald Trump's repetitive claims that a deal is, quote, very close. On Monday, global oil prices spiked once again after Iran halted the negotiations in the wake of ongoing U.S. and Israeli missile strikes. Because of the closure of the Strait of Hormuz, roughly 1.5 billion barrels of oil has been permanently removed from the market this year, according to oil commodities expert Rory Johnston. And many nations are not going back.
7: Countries that have been hit hardest by this, countries across Asia, are also the ones that were electrifying their fleets fastest prior to the war. And I think that if anything, this is going to boost those efforts and kind of redouble efforts to electrify and diversify away from this risk.
10: Well, that's good.
8: ExxonMobil warns that oil inventories will hit dangerously low levels in just weeks. Goldman Sachs on Monday projected that rising energy prices will persist through at least the end of this year, continuing to erode household spending power.
10: So most importantly, no matter how little oil is on the market, ExxonMobil will continue to make record profits.
8: Yes, they will.
10: Oh, good.
8: While we were out in Europe and the UK, an exceptionally early, deadly heat wave shattered temperature records for the month of May, in some places by as much as 29 degrees Fahrenheit, higher than average for this time of year, straining electric grids. London hit a record 95 degrees. Spain and France topped 100 degrees.
10: Yikes.
8: It's very dangerous because most buildings in Europe don't have air conditioning and are not designed for 21st century heat extremes. Scientists say that heat waves are becoming hotter, longer, and more frequent due to human-caused climate change, which the UN climate chief called, quote, a brutal reminder of the costs of global warming caused by burning fossil fuels.
10: And they're happening in the month of May?
8: Yes. While we were out in Washington State, 11 workers were killed in a chemical tank explosion at a paper manufacturer. Meanwhile, in Southern California, just a few miles away from Disneyland, a different massive chemical tank nearly exploded, forcing the evacuations of some 40,000 residents. Both incidents came in the wake of the Federal Chemical Safety Board issuing a warning over the Trump administration's disaster policy, saying the administration is taking, quote, a significant step backwards in preventing chemical disasters.
10: Yep, that sounds like them.
8: In other news, Donald Trump rescinded several 50-year-old executive orders that had restricted off-road vehicle use on fragile public lands. The new orders are intended to boost drilling and logging.
10: Of course.
8: The Trump Securities and Exchange Commission moved to repeal a Biden-era rule requiring large public companies to inform their investors of climate-related risks to their business. The Trump EPA doubled down on its efforts to make America polluted again by moving to postpone enforcement of Biden-era vehicle pollution limits. And the Trump Labor Department weakened Biden-era heat rules intended to protect workers from excessive heat exposure. Finally, a bit of good news. While we were out, a new study concluded that thanks to the explosive growth in clean energy technologies like wind, solar, and batteries, what used to be considered the worst-case climate change scenario now appears to have been averted. Climate science deniers like Donald Trump lied about the study, pretending to not understand the concept of the word scenario. However, researchers warn that humanity is still on a dangerous trajectory and must move faster away from burning climate-warming fossil fuels.
10: Well, that's good news, I think. I'll take it. For much more on all of these stories and the ones we couldn't get to today, check out our website at greennews.bradblog.com. 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I'm Brad Friedman.
8: And I'm Desi Doyen.
10: And this has been your Green News Report.
12: It could be worse.
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1: Hey, welcome to the third hour of our program. I think I should be on the air. Right. There we go. Welcome to the third hour of our program. What blue states can learn about soft power from Europe? This is a fascinating topic. And I wanted to dig into it with the guy who wrote about it. He's a journalist, criminal justice researcher, former law enforcement officer, veteran author, runs a newsletter over on Substack called The Existentialist Republic, which you can easily find over there. It's Christopher Armitage. carmitage.substack.com is The Existentialist Republic, and C. Armitage over on Blue Sky. Christopher, welcome back to the program. Always great having you with us. Tell us, what can blue states learn from the European Union about soft power?
2: Well, there's a bunch of levers that have been used for a while with the European Union to help bring democracy and bring anti-corruption measures to other states. And those can be used even within that intra system that they have of government. And so the United States, you know, we have, blue states have incredible power, but we need to be able to leverage that power to help red states clean up their judiciary and clean up their corruption that they face and clean up the and improve their direct democracy, make sure that their voters are not disenfranchised, just like you were just talking about. So leveraging financial pressure, leveraging our criminal justice system, different types of economic hardball that we can play and constitutional hardball that we can play that mirror the European Union. Those are accessible tools to us.
1: Give me some specific examples.
2: Some specific examples would be, for example, with our economic, with election theft. So we're concerned over federal elections. Every single person I talk to as I travel the country, without exception, is concerned about election integrity. And so at the blue states can pass trigger laws, red line laws that say if certain lines are crossed with our elections and our ability to put people into office and have them get seated at the federal or local level, if our elections are canceled, then we are going to order all employers to move their money and send it to the state rather than the federal government. When they take out those withholdings, those employer withholdings, they send it to the state. The state will hold it and handle disbursement once electoral order has been restored. And so using that soft power of our financial strength means that we can peacefully restore elections.
1: So hang on just a second here. Are you suggesting that individual states have the legal authority to insert themselves between us and the Internal Revenue Service, which is collecting our Social Security and our income tax revenue?
2: So right now, it's a subject of debate. It's a subject of undetermined movement in the federal government. Whether a state can handle disbursement, there are supremacy clause challenges. But the point with that use of soft power and economic leverage is that once the constitutional order has been broken to an extreme enough degree, waiting for civil suits to take effect is insufficient. Constitutional order has been broken so aggressively that states have a duty to pass these sorts of protective red line measures. And that law in particular, I don't think the Republicans who originally wrote it were studying the European Union, but in three different states, Republicans tried to pass laws nearly identical to what I just mentioned under the Obama administration because they were terrified of him stealing elections and wearing tan suits. Now we can apply that same mindset that if the constitutional order is defied to an extreme enough degree, we're going to have the state hold on to that money. And once elections are properly restored, we will release that money. And leveraging our financial strength is one of the greatest tools we have to protect our democracy, especially for blue states.
1: Well, in that context, what sort of interference in elections are you anticipating this year in 2028?
2: Well, part of what I do when I'm pitching this piece of legislation to elected representatives is, you know, they bring up the same things that you do about the legality of it, is explaining that this is about finding a red line in the sand, because if we don't look at our election, look at the disbursement of funds that we get to Medicare, Medicaid, some states are working on tax related soft power measures that will help us address more rapidly when the Trump administration, for example, refuses to hand out lawfully allocated funds that were allocated by Congress. How can we leverage our taxes? Because it's insufficient when they withhold Medicare, for example, to say, okay, cool, we're gonna take this to court, and in 6 months we'll get that money back. But in the meantime, we've spent a ton of taxpayer money trying to get our money back, and we've maybe even had people die. There's been pain and suffering that's happened, and that was kind of the point all along. And so when sharing this, I encourage everybody, when you're talking to your elected representatives, you need to say, what's the line in the sand where you need to have a more aggressive response and step up the power of your responses? Because we can't just fight this out in court. And so if we have federal agents in our polling stations, if we have elections canceled, if we have election results that are tossed out, if they're not sitting our elected representatives in a fast enough way, then we need to protect democracy. And this soft power measure says, okay, you have crossed such an extreme line that we need to find any leverage we can. Because I think any governor or AG who said that the Supreme Court is currently a neutral arbiter of protecting the Constitution would be laughed out of the room. We need to find additional measures.
1: Yeah, I'm still astonished that the federal government is protecting murderers, hiding them from and the evidence of their crimes from the authorities in Minnesota right now, and that Keith Ellison hasn't gone after these guys. And now they're launching a criminal investigation against Keith Ellison. I'm wondering if that's a preemptive move to try to intimidate him into not going after them. But it seems like the states have been basically rolling over for the federal government with regard to the crimes being committed by ICE. I mean, the Fourth Amendment is unambiguous. You cannot kick in somebody's door, smash the window of their car, or drag them off and put them in jail without a warrant signed by a judge. There's 70,000 people sitting in concentration camps right now, and I doubt even 1% of them are there as the result of a warrant signed by the judge. The Fifth Amendment is unambiguous. It says no person shall be deprived of life, liberty, or property without due process of law. And you got 70,000 people sitting in concentration camps right now who have no access or little access to due process of law. And why are the states not absolutely raising hell about this beyond just words, doing something about it? And if they were to do something about it, what, in your opinion, can they do?
2: Well, that's part of the problem. Why the DNC has half the approval rating of Donald Trump?
1: Yeah.
2: And it's because the number one thing, I just saw a Pew poll that said the number one reason that, or the number one thing that voters want from the Democrats is for them to fight more, for them to fight harder. Yep. There's a deferment. It's a lack of courage, sure, but the lack of courage is very, it's because it's easier to just tell yourself, if you're Keith Ellison or any other AG, that, look, if I go after Trump, I'm going to end up like Letitia James or Fannie Willis. I'm going to end up with them targeting me, targeting my family, targeting my loved ones, targeting my constituents with retribution. How did that work out for Letitia James? Letitia James she played the playbook the way you're supposed to, with courage, right? She gathered the evidence, she held the case, she put it together, then she waited till the man wasn't president anymore, and then she brought it into court, and after 4 years, she built the case until he wasn't president, and then 4 years later, he gets reelected, and now the revenge tour starts. And who's there to protect Letitia James? So for every other AG, every other law enforcement official, to them, it's very easy psychologically to say, I'm going to focus on these cases that don't bring me heat, and I'm still a good public servant. But the problem is that very rational decision, it kills our democracy dead. And we need to be willing to play hardball. We need to be able to find any tool we can, like that European Union style, where we say, no, we're going to leverage things in the direction that they need to go. Because like you said, there's concentration camps. When you're talking about concentration camps, and you're somebody who's in charge of all state law enforcement as a governor, at what point are you going to end up in front of a Nuremberg trial if things straighten out, where they're going to say to you, you knew horrible things were going on in your state. Why didn't you use these different tools, these different levers to do something about it?
1: Yeah. I get it. And I think that, we talk about calling your member of Congress all the time and give out the phone number for Congress. But one of the most important things people can do right now, I was talking about this morning in the context of what Hawaii just did with elections, with corporate money in elections, is to look up the phone number and contact information for your state representative and your state senator. Over 90% of Americans have no idea who represents them at their state level, and your attorney general, and your governor's office, and lieutenant governor, and reach out to them and demand that they absolutely raise hell. Christopher, we're talking with Christopher Armitage, the existentialist republic over on Substack. Christopher, we've got a hard break coming up here in about a minute and a half, but your most recent piece, you just posted it a few hours ago at carmitage.substack.com, is states can build their own alternatives to Social Security and Medicaid. You want to give me a quick summary of that?
2: They're European, back to Europe, there's European nations that have smaller economies than your average U.S. state. Those nations are able to have social safety nets. And so what we built at the federal level, what FDR built, we can build that at the state level using non-tax revenue streams, also taxing high-income earners and corporations to build a social safety net that's even better than Social Security and Medicare, so that we can protect our residents as Republicans launch attacks against these incredibly important programs.
1: Yeah, I think if blue states were to start actually doing these things, that they would be setting the example for the rest of the nation that would then, infiltrate itself. The meme or the zeitgeist would hit our national politics and generate. Well, this is what happened in Canada. Saskatchewan was the first state to have a single-payer healthcare system. And, within a decade, every other state or province in Canada had picked it up and gone for it. Brilliant stuff. Christopher Armitage, Existentialist Republic over on Substack. If you don't subscribe, it's free. You should do so right now. Christopher, thanks so much for dropping by.
2: Thanks for having me, Tom. Take care.
1: Always a pleasure. Great talking with you. I'll be back with more of the news of the day and your calls in just a minute, 18 minutes past that.
0: This is the Tom Hartman Program.
1: It's the place where we dare to ask, is Walmart a person? And we dare to say, nah, the Republicans on the Supreme Court lied to us about that one, too.
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1: 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Welcome back, 24 minutes past the hour. And just a heads up, by the way, I will be on C-SPAN Sunday at 9:15 a.m. Eastern Time, 6:15 a.m. Pacific Time this weekend. So be there or be square. Republicans are once again using artificial intelligence to attack U.S. Senate candidate James Tallarico. This is just such a display of how shameless the Republicans in Texas, and frankly, the Republicans nationally, are. They put together this AI video of James Tallarico wearing a dress, singing a little song. Boys in, you know, it's from my favorite things, from The Sound of Music. Boys in white dresses with blue satin sashes. Girls dosed with hormones till they grow mustaches. Changing the gender of all your offspring. These are a few of my favorite things. I mean, he never sang that song. He doesn't wear a dress, but and in the ad, they don't say this is fake. They present it as if it's real and is running all across Texas. And this is being paid for. This is a dark money group called Citizens for Sanity. It's probably a bunch of billionaires or the fossil fuel industry or both. And, you know, trashing trans kids and going after Tallarico. And now, you know, they're, oh, he's not manly enough, you know.
9: He doesn't have any facial hair, and he doesn't talk about, you know, kicking the butts of queer people.
1: I mean, you know, this, I'm missing words here. I was going to say, you know, this is pathetic, but it goes beyond that. This is criminal. This is wrong. This is spitting in the face of democracy. This is the Republican Party telling the voters of Texas that they think that they are stupid. And frankly, many of the Republican voters in Texas apparently are, because they just go along with this stuff. Oh, yeah, look at that. Oh, Jim Salaria. Must be. It's on TV. I don't know if this is going to work or not. You know, I just don't know. Ken Paxton, who Tallarico's running against, is arguably one of the most corrupt politicians in America. I mean, he was impeached by his own Republican Party for his corruption. But the Republicans are standing behind him, and they are lying about Tallarico, about his positions, about who he is, about his gender identity, about whether he's a vegan, for God's sake. He's not. He loves barbecue, by the way. I mean, frankly, he would live longer if he was a vegan. I'm not going to tell him how to eat. He is who he is. This election is going to be amazing. I'll be right back.
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3: I'm Rick Smith, and this is Labor History in Two. On this day in labor history, the year was 1938. That was the day the Keene Mountain coal mine exploded near Grundy, Virginia. Described as a flame-belching volcano, the explosion killed 45 and injured three more. It is considered one of the worst mining disasters in the history of Virginia. One surviving miner described the scene saying, quote, "I saw coal-carrying cars, motors, slate, and timbers spouted as if from a cannon." The state mine inspector determined the miners had been killed instantly. The mine had just opened the year before and produced 40 railroad cars of coal a day. But the mine was also owned by the Red Jacket Coal Company. In Mingo County, West Virginia, years earlier, Red Jacket had been a key player in keeping the UMWA out, making its employees sign yellow dog contracts and winning injunctions against union organizing. As a member of the Williamson Coal Operators Association, Red Jacket contributed to the hostile anti-union environment that created the conditions for the Matewan Massacre and the Battle of Blair Mountain in the early 20s. They called in Baldwin Phelps detectives to start evicting Matewan strikers from company housing. In the aftermath of the 1938 explosion, new mine safety regulations were demanded. The inspectors were finally given the legal right to conduct inspections over the protest of mine owners in 1941. However, there was no power to enforce the new regulations. The Phipps family commemorated the disaster in its 1965 song, Red Jacket Mine Explosion.

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2: A $31,000 medical bill, a four-week delay for a critical test. 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Welcome to Code WAC, where we break down how healthcare really works in America and what it means for you and your family. 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
3: I had a set of specialized diagnostic tests at a cancer center in Seattle. 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Billing operates in a different system than care, and patients are largely outside that system.
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1: He lies like
0: welcome back, 35 minutes past the hour. So, you know, I publish a couple of different Substack newsletters. One that's got a very small following is called Wisdom School, wisdomschool.com. And I talk there about, you know, about science, about spirituality, about, you know, life, basically. So everything that isn't basically political, the stuff that I'm interested in, it just comes out once a week. wisdomschool.com. And my post this week is titled, The Forest Exposes the Lie Capitalism Told Us About Human Nature. And, you know, I remember, you know, in biology class as a kid back in the day, you know, in seventh grade biology, you know, learning that the struggle for existence that Darwin pointed out and you know, the survival of the fittest and competition Well, it turns out there's a couple of fascinating studies. This was done by the Smithsonian Tropical Research Institute and the Forest Geo Global Research Network. And they published a paper in a peer-reviewed journal in Nature magazine examining nearly 3 million individual trees across more than 5,000 species in 17 forests spanning Asia, Africa, and the Americas. This is a study that went on for years. It was just published a few months ago in Nature. And what they found was that trees do not so much compete with each other as they cooperate with each other. It's really remarkable. I mean, you know, we all thought, oh, you know, they're all fighting for sunlight and water and everything else. No. They're actually cooperating. It's fascinating. There's this underground mycorrhizal network, the mycelium, the fibers, these networks of filaments that come from fungus. The visible parts of it are the little mushrooms that you see on the forest floor. Those are like the flowers at the top. But 99% of it, or a large, you know, the vast majority of it, is all underground and you can't see it. And it connects all the plants in the forest. And they use this nervous system, this interconnection, to communicate with each other. They swap carbon, they swap water, they swap nitrogen, they share chemical defense signals across species. And then there's this whole concept of the mother trees, the oldest trees in the forest, kind of orchestrating all of this. I mean, it's just amazing. Forests are cooperative systems. They are not gladiator pits. They're communities. And that matters, frankly, beyond ecology, because for the past 150 years, we've been told our entire economic worldview has been built on this stolen metaphor for biology. You know, we took Darwin's struggle for existence and ripped it out of its context and built capitalism and libertarianism and the Republican Party and all this public policy BS based on the assumption that competition is the law of nature. You know, David Loy wrote a great book about this, too. It's, you know, it's called Darwin's Theory of Love. David Loy is an old, dear friend of mine. He's passed away now. Rhian Eisler, who, you know, the Chalice and the Blade, the brilliant woman, you know, who spokeswoman for the women's movement and for history in the women's movement, is David's wife. And they're both, you know, it's been probably a decade since I've seen them. I think the last time I saw them was in their kitchen. I was at their home. But David wrote about this. This is not some grand secret, but that the vast majority of people don't know. Darwin himself actually pointed out that it's not competition but cooperation that is the primary driver of not just natural selection but all of nature. So I just wanted to share that with you. If you want to read about it, it's at wisdomschool.com. It's free. You can check it out. So what's on your mind today? Let's pick up some calls here. Scott in Seattle. Hey, Scott, what's up?
2: Hey, Tom. Good morning. I'm calling about Graham Plattner and an idea for what he should be running as political ads. Mm-hmm. And I'd simply take a list of who Susan Collins has voted to confirm for their appointments as members, and, you know, maybe a little added stuff to that, and I think it would make the point.
0: I agree. I would add to that that she was the deciding vote on Brett Kavanaugh, who voted to end Roe v. Wade. So, you know, and Susan Collins had said that she would defend Roe v. Wade, and of course she didn't. I mean, she played her Republican supporters for suckers, and she's been doing it for years. She also said that she would never serve more than two terms, and she's now running for her sixth term. So, yeah, I'm with you. Scott, thank you. That was a good one. Robin in Berkeley, California. Hey, Robin, what's up?
3: Well, two things. I didn't know you were a ham radio operator, but apparently you are. So
0: yeah, WA8MWL.
3: As we say.
0: Yeah, 73.
3: What is it?
0: WA8MW, Whiskey Alpha 8, Mike Whiskey Lewis.
3: Cool. November 6th, Romeo Lima Sierra.
0: There you go.
3: Anyway, that's not

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1: We're back on some new technology that was amazingly going to make it possible to have data center type operations in a much, much smaller size than we can today. Did you ever report back on that? Because I never heard it.
2: There's two aspects to this. The first is just good old-fashioned Moore's Law, which we've seen in operation since the 40s, which is that, this data scientist, Moore, I forget his first name, I think it was David, but I could be wrong, said that every 2 years, computing power will double and prices will cut in half. And it's more or less been true all this time. Which is why there's more computing power in your iPhone than there was in the entire Apollo, moon landing mission, including everything on the ground and everything in the air. So there's that. And frankly, within 2, 3, 4, 5 years, I think just because of Moore's Law, just because of increasing efficiency in chip manufacturing and whatnot, and just a couple of months ago, there was a new type of electron microscope lithography that they're using now, or that they will soon be using to make chips, where they can burn these little patterns into which the pathways in the ICs or in the transistors and whatnot are created, that at the level of single electrons or just a couple of electrons, rather than right now where they're like 10, 15, 20 electrons wide. And so there's that. But then there's also quantum computing. And the biggest quantum computing, the most well-funded quantum computing experiment that I'm familiar with, and I'm not an authority on this, so there may be others, is run by Google. And just a month or so ago, Google announced that they had a very successful experiment with their latest quantum computer. And with quantum computing, you're looking at not a Moore's Law increase. You're looking at, I lack a word. I was going to say logarithmic, but it's even more than, a tenfold or a hundredfold increase.
1: I got one. Moore's Law on steroids.
2: Exactly. Well said, Robin. Yeah. Yeah, there you go.
1: No, you had mentioned, I thought you had heard something specifically about a specific technology that was going to kind of make the idea of having, ginormous data centers kind of obsolete in the near future.
2: Yeah. No, I don't recall.
1: Like maybe that's what you're talking about.
2: I don't recall a specific one. I mean, those two things, quantum computing and just, the advances that are happening every day now. The big chip maker, not NVIDIA. NVIDIA, by the way. Oh, yeah. The one I mentioned last week, or maybe it was the week before, was that NVIDIA just announced, and they're making these chips that are the size of a surfboard, that are specifically made for AI. They just announced that they have scaled that by about 50%, that they've reduced the size of that by about 50%, which reduces the energy consumption.
1: I saw a picture of an NVIDIA chip or two in an article, but I didn't fully read the articles. I didn't quite get what was going on there. So they've shrunken down what they're doing to a much smaller size.
2: Right, they're not in production yet. But they announced that they've developed the thing and they're now making the machines to make the chips, this next generation of chips.
1: Got it.
2: And at that point, every data center only requires half the footprint it has. I mean, that, and I think it's just beginning. I think these things are going to, I think we're going to see a pop, just like we saw with WorldCom back in 1999. I think we're looking at a bubble, just like the internet bubble. Robin, I got
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2: 45 minutes past the hour. We'll be right back. Stick around.

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3: "To discover brilliant, innovative, creative, and original thinking is one of life's rare privileges. 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Because The Last Hours of Ancient Sunlight is a seminal work offering a viewpoint original yet ancient, I see our situation today in a new light. And because of the scope and depth of this work, I find it inspiring as well as disturbing. I rather exhausted superlative in praise of Tom Hartman's book, The Prophet's Way, which I rightly called the most important book I've ever read. But now I find the sequel calling for equal praise, since the issue here addresses the whole of our species, and indeed all species.
2: The Last Hours of Ancient Sunlight, The Fate of the World and What We Can Do Before It's Too Late by Tom Hartman, in bookstores everywhere.
4: The American middle class is on its deathbed. Ordinary folks who put in a solid day's work can no longer afford to buy a house, send their kids to college, or even get sick. 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In his latest book, Screwed, The Undeclared War Against the Middle Class and What We Can Do About It by Tom Hartman, Air America host Tom Hartman shows how the middle class, a product of democracy 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

0: 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It really means a lot to us. You know, we need a hard reset on who we allow to lead us. It's not about communism, socialism, or capitalism, so much as about those who take over and manipulate any system to benefit themselves at the expense of other people. Get the clear-eyed analysis that will help you educate others with stories, history, and facts that you can digest easily and then explain expertly. In Bullies, Parasites, and Slaves, George Koch, it's spelled K-O-C-H, exposes it all with stories, history, and facts that you can digest easily and then expertly explain. It's a fascinating book, and George has lived an amazing life. 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Welcome back 9 minutes before the hour. Picking up your calls here. Tom in Mossy Head, Florida. Hey, Tom, let's try it again. What's up?
1: Okay, I'm listening better.
0: Yeah.
1: Okay, great. I think it was last Friday I called you up, and I was kind of freaked out about the Elon Musk video about curing COPD.
0: Mm-hmm.
1: I don't know. You said you hadn't heard anything about it. I don't know if you followed up on it.
0: I have
1: Turns
0: not,
1: out, like I said, okay, the whole thing was a scam. It was AI. But, God, they did it so well. I mean, they used to call me Dalton Thomas because I don't believe anything that's, you know, was put in front of me. This was so well done, and Sam Elliott was on there, and Elon was talking about how he put all his resources, and it turns out it wasn't a physical thing. It was something to do with, I don't know, it was stupid, you know, about biomechanics or something or other.
0: Mm.
1: He figured it out, how to cure it. I go, well, wait a minute, this is getting a little weird. And sure enough, at the end, it was, you buy this pill, you know, buy this bottle of pills.
0: Right, right.
1: Yeah, but so it kind of scared me. I thought, my God, at what point, maybe there's been some old movies made about, you know, not so much AI, but, well, yeah, all about AI, where they, you know, take a leader or something and just put words in his mouth and show it to people. You know, it was, you know.
0: That's like what they're doing with Tallarico right now. It's what they did to Thomas Massie, too. They plastered millions of dollars in TV ads in Tennessee, showing Thomas Massie basically making out with Lauren Boebert, as I recall, and it never happened. It was AI, and now they got James Tallarico in a dress singing a song about trans people, which again is pure AI. It never happened, and these are being paid for by Republicans, and they are not. They do not carry disclaimers saying that they are lies and that they are AI.
1: Well, at what point do we stop them? How do we get there and go, all right, Republicans, you're under arrest?
0: I think that, you know, right now, to the best of my knowledge, and I may be wrong about this, but I don't think I am. To the best of my knowledge, all of this deceptive use of AI in political advertising has been Republicans using it against Democrats. And the Democrats are yelling and screaming, but they're not, you know, really doing much about it. But I guarantee you, Tom, the minute a Democrat does a fake AI on a Republican, suddenly the Republicans are going to want a law.
1: Well, I'm sure they're probably thinking all this stuff Trump said, you know, lying every other word come out of his mouth. That's all AI.
0: That's
1: what the Republicans are probably going to come with.
0: Yeah,
1: it's just man, it kind of freaks me out. Like I said, it's but I was so convinced that I called you up and said, you know, look, this might help me, you know, because I've got.
0: I'm sorry, it was just a sales pitch, and you know, that's a tough one. I mentioned to you, my brother, you know, passed away from that. Ultimately, it's a tough disease.
1: Right.
0: And he was a lifelong smoker. Oh, I guess that's what principally causes it.
1: Yeah, only 60 years of smoking took me out.
0: Yep, that's same with my brother Stan. Yeah, and it's just a tragedy. But what can you do? Tom, I got to move along, but I wish you the very best. I'll keep you in my thoughts.
1: Thank you, sir.
0: Good talking to you. Thank you.
1: Okay, well, Thank you.
0: Ben, what's up?
2: Tom, thanks for taking my call. I wanted to quickly, are you familiar with Godwin's law?
0: Yeah, anytime the first person who invokes Hitler loses the argument.
2: I'm saying right now, Fetterman is the Godwin's law of Democratic primary. It's hilarious. That's all they have with Plattner. They're just like, oh, he's the next Fetterman. There's no basis in reality. It's just, it's pathetic.
0: I agree.
2: And then my larger argument, Tom, it has to do with the gun culture, the asymmetry of the gun culture in this country as the predicate for Trump's strongman takeover. We were misinterpreting the Second Amendment as something other than what it is. It should really have been thought of more as like nuclear weapons, where you even if you don't want to, you have to be on equal footing with the other side, the other party in this instance, because the whole thuggery of Trump is premised on this tilted playing field where if everything breaks down, we got the guns.
0: Yeah.
2: I'm going to take $2 billion of your money to give to my thug friends. What are you going to do? We got the guns.
0: Exactly.
2: I see that as just a core problem.
0: I agree. And the Second Amendment, I wrote a whole book about this, The Hidden History of Guns and the Second Amendment. Second Amendment was passed to prevent us from having a standing army so that individual states could have militias that could defend America collectively if necessary. Didn't work out that way, but that was the goal. Ben, thank you for the call. Thanks for being with us today. We'll be back tomorrow, same time, same place. In the meantime, don't forget, democracy is not a spectator sport. It requires all of us. And that includes you. So get out there, get active, tag, you're it. There are things you can do. There are many things you can do. Have a great afternoon. Be good to yourself and the folks around you. Stay safe. Eat your veggies. Get your exercise. Go take a walk this afternoon. And I'll catch up with you tomorrow.
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0: 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Viewer discretion is advised.
1: You are moving into a dimension, not only of sound and politics, but of absurdity. A journey into a land where facts are fiction and reality is up for debate. Up is down, lies disguised as truth, and logic is a distant memory. You've just crossed over into Opposite World. Fortunately, one voice dares to call it like it is. Welcome to The Nicole Sandler Show, your refuge from the madness, where truth still matters. Even in Opposite World of Absurdity, a journey into a land where facts are fiction and reality is up for
2: That's
1: debate.
2: That's not good. Now I see what happened. Oh, you know, of course I have to fuck up. It's a rite of passage. All right, I got a song to play for you, and then if I can get this all to work, oh my goodness, you know what, maybe it just doesn't want me to play the song. I see what's going on. All right, you're ready, and you can sing along too. One and a two and a

0: It's true. Yes. A lot of applause from the cooking guest. What, boy, I can't find the right words today. So I better bring on someone who does. And we have an announcement too. So, Drift Glass is our special guest today. And for a little while. Hey, Drift Glass.
1: Hey, darling, how you doing?
0: I'm well. Aside from being taken over by gremlins this past like week or two, and you know, wearing a lovely heart monitor that I keep trying to cover up, but mm-hmm. I'm not very successful at it. I think I'm, and because of the way the world is, I'm okay. You know, it's a struggle these days, right? Everything.
1: Yeah.
0: And so yesterday I've been having all these, computer problems. So I got this service, and the service is really cool where, and it wasn't cheap, but I needed it. So you can call or just log into this thing any time of day, 24/7 and mm-hmm. say, I have this weird problem going on. Plus, they come in once a month and they do a maintenance thing. So, you know, your computer stays working, allegedly.
1: Nice.
0: Right?
1: Nice.
0: So yesterday, it was time for the monthly thing anyway. And then I said, while you're here, I've been having these weird problems. I have a phasing problem when I play the intro from that computer, the one over there, like you don't hear the music. I mean, certain things, it's just, there's for no rhyme or reason, things screw up. Anyway, I told the guy one of the things I'm going to have to do is remove this piece of recording equipment that I have, software. I use an old ancient program called Cool Edit Pro. It's over 30 years old, but it's great. It's an old workhorse. It's actually what Adobe Audition used to be. They bought out Cool Edit and then they built on it, but the original was the best. And I've got, you know, the software on a disc somewhere. And so what I said to the guy over a chat is, so I'm gonna have to, you know, I will delete that and reinstall it and see if that does anything. Well, I think he thought I said, can you delete that and I'll reinstall it? And that's not what I said at all. And I look up and I see he's deleting the program. I'm like, oh, shit. Because now I have to find the disk with the software and the external disk drive so I can install it because it's a laptop and they don't include them anymore.
1: That's right.
0: And that was my night last night and I was so stressed. And so now I went to do something and it wasn't there. That's what happened at the very beginning. So it's always something. If it's not one thing, it's another. But at least we're on, right? We on this...
1: Hello?
0: Thing working? Okay. I'm so excited, Drift Glass, that you're here. Now, one thing that a lot of people may not know is I've been doing this show for a long time. It's been 16 years, over 16 years, since Air America Radio went off the air. And
1: that's
0: the
1: right.
0: Night that Air America left the airwaves, I just went on anyway and did the show because with Air America, I had been streaming video. Air America didn't have video. Mm-hmm. So I used something called Ustream that was there at the time and did my show that way. And so that night I just did the show on Ustream and kept going. And it's been 16 years. Mm-hmm. Somewhere during that time, it was like not too long after that, I met you and Blue Gal at a Netroots Nation And
1: that's correct. Yeah.
0: I don't remember where it was. Somewhere.
1: Chicago.
0: No, I wasn't at Chicago. I met you before in Minneapolis. It might have been either Vegas.
1: No.
0: Or San Jose.
1: Nope.
0: Hmm.
1: We can keep guessing. Okay. But yeah.
0: No, maybe it was Minneapolis. I don't know. And anyway, and I think it was right around that time that somebody on the right made some snarky remark about the professional left.
1: Oh no, that was the left.
0: That was the what?
1: That was Obama spokesperson Andy Gibb.
0: Oh, really? Really? Oh, so
1: we were getting the stiff arm from the Obama administration about the professional left is all, you know, up in their arms with. And we were sitting in my condo, I think.
0: Uh-huh.
1: I don't know that we were married at the time, but we were certainly dating and courting and serious.
0: Uh-huh.
1: And we were looking for a name for this podcast of ours because it was like the Drift Glass and Blue Gal show.
0: Right.
1: Which is lovely, but it doesn't sing. And we both looked at each other. Oh, that's the name right there. That's it. Thank you, Mr. Gibb. We really appreciate you giving us the name. So
0: right.
1: We've done that.
0: And you picked it up shortly after that. Well, and I was like, God, that's so smart. That was such a great name. And you've been going ever since. And now the Professional Left podcast tomorrow hits number 999.
1: That is correct. And next week, 1,000. So next Thursday will be 1,000.
0: Wow.
1: Well, tomorrow we're doing a podcast and it'll be 999.
0: Right. Tomorrow's 999.
1: And then a week from tomorrow it'll be 1,000. So we'll have 1,000.
0: That's incredible. Now, you know, you've come on the show many times and I've appreciated it. And it was back, you know, sometime, you know, during all those 16 years that you were a regular weekly guest, that you came on Thursdays, right? Or was it every other Thursday?
1: It was on a regular but infrequent basis.
0: I think you shared Thursdays with somebody. I don't remember who. Oh, I know who it was. It was Harvey J.K. things that stick in our minds.
1: Yeah.
0: Anyway, but you know, we never saw you because you were always in the shadows. Now, there was one day you did the show a few months ago when, you know, I saw you popped up on Zoom because we do this over Zoom. Yeah. And but you were in the shadows. It was dark there. And I wasn't even thinking. It's like, oh, there he is. And I brought you up and, you know, and your picture was there. And I didn't realize it until after the show, somebody commented on YouTube and said, "Ooh, this is the first time we've seen Drift Glass uncovered," or I forget how he put it, but it was like, oh my God, I fucked up, because, you know, it was like always a mystery. But you're returning to the show now and joining me for a while, as long as you'll have me. On Wednesdays you're gonna be here so we can kind of you can help me figure out the shit that's going on. And and so I thought, you gave me the approval, but it's on because it's a special occasion. We're gonna unmask.
1: That's right.
0: Drift Glass. All right.
1: That's right.
0: Are you
1: That's
0: ready?
1: Correct.
0: All right. Oh wait. Then we got to do something. We got to do this. Now, if I can hit the right button, dun da da! Drift Glass. Yeah.
1: Yay.
0: Is it? So I'm waiting. I want to see the reaction in the chat room, because, you know, working in radio for so many years, one thing that, you know, I never knew how to take it when I'd meet people, you know, meet the public. Invariably, they'd say, "You don't look anything like I imagined." And I'm like, okay, I don't know if that's supposed to be a compliment or okay, thank you. I guess so, because people rate. That's the great thing about radio is people have a picture in their mind of who you are, and that's why video. When the video thing first started happening, I wasn't sure about it because it's so much of it is like theater of the mind, right?
1: Demystifies it. Demystifies it. I listen to old timey radio sometimes on Sirius XM. Channel 148. It has a whole bunch of cool stuff. It has Green Hornet and Gunsmoke and so forth. And I know these guys by voice now. I can tell you when it's John Danner. I know when he shows up. I know when it's Bill Conrad. I know when he shows up. But Bill Conrad, when he's playing Matt Dillon on Gunsmoke, is 8 feet tall.
0: Right.
1: And he's tough as nails. And nobody's... And you see him in life. Like, oh, it's the guy who played Cannon. You know, he's a little stumpy guy. But the voice actors during those things were all over. They all knew each other.
0: Oh, sure. And
1: they all were like all on each other's shows. And they were so good at invoking moods and fears and so forth in your mind just with their voice. It's a real talent. And right now, we have a few of those people working. But it's a dying art. It really is.
0: Yeah. No, it is. Well, and I know a lot of voice actors from being, you know, living in Los Angeles for 15 years. A lot of the industry is there. And, you know, a lot of the people that, you know, from television from earlier on, really, they get a lot of work doing that. Like, you know, Bill Mumy, right? Danger Will Robinson, Billy Mumy, he used to be, but he's an adult now.
1: Well, he's Lanier from Babylon 5.
0: Of course he is. Yep. And he does a lot of voice work, as does like David Jolliffe. Do you remember Bernie from Room 222?
1: Oh, I remember him vividly. Yeah, I remember all of them. I remember Karen Valentine.
0: Karen Valentine. Oh, sure.
1: Yeah.
0: Well, Dave Jolliffe, you know, is a good friend of Bill Mumy's, and I know all these guys from those days. They're dear friends, but they do, you know, a lot of voiceover work. So that's, you know, I tried it for a while. It's really hard, you know, because it's so competitive.
1: Yeah, it's precise too. It's very precise. Mm-hmm. Yeah,
0: but
1: I did a little bit for myself as well. So
0: I had my friend. I don't know if you know, you've heard the show enough times. So a lot of the production work, the you know, the intros and stuff. Like, oh, you know, like I used to play this one for you when you were doing the show regularly, right?
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3: When this whole world starts getting
4: 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The drifters. This is drift glass.
5: Oh, sorry. Here's drift glass with Nicole Sandler.
0: That's my dear friend, Boca Britt, Brittany Summers. Who, trans woman, who back, and I can say this, I'm not dead naming her, was Boca Bryan on the Neil Rogers show and did a lot of voice work and production stuff. She died just not even a month ago. So I'm going to play a lot of her stuff, you know, resurrect some of it because to keep her with me. But, she, you know, was brilliant doing all the voice work and stuff. I have another friend, thankfully, who is also like giving me his talents. So if I need anything, this voice.
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0: So that's Andy Geller, another old dear friend of mine, former boyfriend, actually. And he, for a long time, he was the voice of Disney, of ABC. You heard him on every ABC television promo and movie trailers and everything. And I think he fucked it all up, you know, doing cocaine, seriously. And screwed up his career. But, you know, this is what he did for probably 20 years and was, you know, in the top echelon of the voiceover people. But it, I guess you can lose it that quickly, too. I don't know how we got on this. But yeah, voiceover stuff. You could do it. You've got the voice.
1: I've done a couple of promotional films, educational films in Chicago. Friends of mine doing stuff. I was up for a gig doing a dinosaur thing. And a friend of the pod, Alan Tudyk, is a friend of our podcast, a fan of ours. We get a note from him every now and then. He knows who we are. We were going to work on a project together, but you know how that is in Hollywood. Things just don't go the way they are.
0: Right.
1: But he is a prolific voice actor. He is everywhere. And so I am in awe of their ability. And if you ever get a chance to see it, he did a CD collection called Con Man, where he is going to conventions. Because that's what he was, you know, he was between gigs, like, all anybody knows me for is Firefly. So I'm going to conventions, et cetera. And he is doing a, he's going to substitute for a voice actor at a convention. And it's, everybody there is a noted, Michael Dorn, a noted black voice actor.
0: Wow.
1: Seriously credentialed. And the only thing he has to his credit is some incredibly racist cartoon he did in the 70s, which is a joke. He didn't do it.
0: Right.
1: But, so it's the discomfort of being confronted by people who are way better at the job than you are, and your only credit is going to insult them terribly. And it's hilarious. It's hilarious. The whole series is great. But, and he brings his old friends back to tell him, you know, as this voice actor, you know, you have to play the weak, wussy guy, and, you know, just treat him like garbage. It's wonderfully funny. I'm not doing it justice. But yeah, it's well, this is what we do, though, right?
0: We
1: put our voices on the air and they go into people's ears.
0: Mm-hmm.
1: And, you know, most people listen to the Professional Left podcast through their ears.
0: Right.
1: And it's, and we travel with them. We're in their pocket. We go where they go. People set aside time to listen to what we have to say.
0: That's right.
1: So our, how we talk is important. The words we use are important. The ideas that we interact with are important. And it helps to have a voice that doesn't sound like, I don't know, Mike Levin.
0: Although, I got to tell you, there is a market for it. There are some people who have these, you know, these quirky voices, and it's like a character actor, you know, and will get work because that's what they want. But the other thing they want is when you do a demo, because I did this for a long time. So here, I'll show you. So on my website, so you go here, right? I've got so much shit on this website that, you know, but right up here on the menu, it says voiceovers. So if you click on that, there's my picture. Then it'll show, see, I've got commercials, narration, imaging, air checks, video narration, Florida tourism. So you can go like this, maybe.
7: There's a place where outdoor excitement comes naturally, where history remains preserved in perfect detail, unchanged by time, where memories are made to last a lifetime, and the worries of everyday life seem to fade.
0: So there's that, but on a commercial demo, they want to hear all different styles, so like this.
7: Levi's shorts. With them, you can get closer to the edge.
8: Before you get all crazy again, Burlington Mall has a tip. Don't! How? Easy.
9: Peter Buck, Mike Mills, Bill Berry, and Michael Stipe. As different as four people can be,
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11: Say hello to the 500.
0: So, you know, that it's all there on my website, and I keep thinking, you know, hey, maybe someone will hear it and hire me for work. So, hey, if you need a voice, I'm available. All my demos are on the website. But, you know, you have to do a lot of training and keep up with it and then market the stuff and send it out and stay, you know, it is a full-time job just marketing yourself. So, I'll tell you, right now in this world, in the Trump economy, it's almost, it's we're in the gig economy time where people are scratching and scrimping and trying to get work wherever they can because people are losing jobs.
1: Yeah. Like, well, that's why, you know, Blue Gal is not on with me today.
0: No.
1: Because she now works a full-time job. She now answers phone at a hospital because our health insurance, just for her and our youngest child, quadrupled. The price of it quadrupled. It was already it was on the market. It was the Affordable Care Act.
0: Yep.
1: But it went up four times.
0: Oh my God.
1: Completely unaffordable. I mean, just ridiculous.
0: Right.
1: And so she's got 3 degrees, degree in theology, degree in history. She's one of the smartest people I've ever met. And she is currently answering phones, you know, to make enough money because that job carries health insurance with it. That's the only reason she's there.
0: See,
1: she's very good at it because she's good at everything. But
0: sure.
1: I'd rather her here. I mean, I'd much rather her be by my side because
0: yes.
1: we used to do this all day long. We'd go back and forth. We'd work out story ideas and we'd talk about stuff. And she'd write for Crooks and Liars and I'd do my blog. And it would sort of bubble up into a podcast because this is just how we talk. And now she's a member of the economy, the gig economy, because she cannot afford insurance for her and our youngest child.
0: It is so wrong. And you'll look at that big orange turd spending our money on crap, putting up, you know, his stupid UFC thing that he's going to make millions on. Yeah. And mm-hmm. yet we're paying for it. Mm-hmm. You know, there was, I don't know if you heard this. I just heard this morning. So our lovely Meeker speaker, Mike Johnson.
1: Oh, yeah.
0: Was caught. Someone, I don't know who got this audio, but I don't know who he was talking to. Maybe the orange thing itself. And this is what he said.
12: We've been doing all that. And then we're going to lead up to what we have to do and address.
0: Oh, it was a podcast,
12: the largest spending items. The reason we're in trouble is because over 74% of federal spending is on autopilot, mandatory spending. That's your entitlement programs like Medicare, Medicaid, and then things like Social Security. They have to be adjusted and fixed. We have a plan to do that next year. And it's critical because we're at 40 trillion plus.
0: What? You're at 40 trillion plus because you're spending $1 billion a day on this war in Iran that there was no reason for, and the asshole doesn't know how to get out of it.
1: Yep. No, it just you can look, starting with Clinton. Now, there's a people who are modern monetary theorists who don't want to talk about the deficit because they have a whole different theory of the economy.
0: Right.
1: That's fine.
0: Well, you can print money. And get out of it. I mean, it is what it is. It's whatever we make of it.
1: Yeah. But Clinton took the Bush, Reagan deficit.
0: Yep.
1: And paid it down to nothing because they told him before he even went into office that, well, if you don't do that, you're going to crash the economy, smoke a hole in the ground. We're all dead. He said, well, okay, but I'll have to raise taxes a little bit. Oh, no, you can't do that. Cannot raise taxes. But you have to give up every one of your liberal priorities to pay off the debt we ran up and that not a goddamn Republican objected to while we were doing, because Republicans never object to running up the deficit while there's a Republican in office.
0: Mm-hmm.
1: So Clinton paid down the deficit to zero.
0: Yes.
1: Started running a surplus. Oh my God, running a surplus. And now he did a lot of things wrong, a lot of things I disagree with.
0: Yes.
1: But they were talking about paying down the national debt, which is unheard of.
0: Right.
1: And then along comes Al Gore, who says, here's what we should do with that money. Put it in a lockbox. Remember the lockbox?
0: Yep. So I remember the lockbox. And he was so criticized for it. The Social Security. Social Security lockbox. And it was a joke. Yeah,
1: that's right. And George Bush ran on one issue, which was getting rid of that terrible surplus. And by God, he did that. It took him about a year.
0: Right.
1: And you know what? All the smart people at the Weekly Standard, all back when David Brooks was working there, said, don't worry, we're never going to have deficits again. The economy's in this weird position where it's always generating wealth. This is never going to be a problem. Liberals are idiots. They're crackpots. They don't know what the hell they're talking about. Boom, boom, boom. George Bush runs up a bigger deficit than his dad ever dreamed of.
0: Yep. And you know, and I'm guessing something like Iraq might have had something to do with that.
1: Oh yeah. Iraq had a lot to do with it. Gigantic tax cuts.
0: Uh-huh.
1: Which he said
0: for the richest people among us.
1: The richest people in the world. Mm-hmm. And David Brooks's only criticism at the time was the tax cuts aren't big enough. They should be bigger. They should be bigger, bigger, bigger. And the only reason, mind you, the only reason that the Clinton tax increase got passed was every Republican voted against it. Al Gore had to cast the deciding vote in the Senate to vote for it. So, boom, we're back to deficit city, right? Under a Republican president.
0: Always.
1: Bum, bum, bum, bum, bum, bum, bum. Never said a word about it. Nobody talks about it. Yep. Nobody said shit about it. Republicans loved it. Then what happens? Barack Obama is elected. Oh, my God.
0: Gotta
1: there's a deficit.
0: Cut the deficit.
1: Quick, cut everything. And that was the Republican plan during the Great Recession. We're going to cut things? Are you insane? Are you out of your mind? Now, Obama passes the American Recovery and Reinvestment Act and a bunch of other stuff. Mm-hmm. But it's half as big as it should be.
0: Right.
1: Why? Because he had to negotiate with Republicans.
0: Right. That's
1: so that's why a third of it were fucking tax cuts. Pardon my language. How many Republicans voted for it?
0: Zero.
1: None. Well, there were like two.
0: Okay.
1: There were two.
0: Well, but virtually not.
1: Virtual party line vote.
0: They demanded these cuts be put in and then they didn't vote for it.
1: They didn't cut it. So Obama has to pull the economy, again, a man who made many mistakes, a lot of stuff I disagree with. Hauled the economy out of the recession.
0: That's
1: took longer than necessary because the stimulus wasn't enough.
0: Yep.
1: And they're screaming the whole time. And remember that Romney wanted to let the auto industry go bankrupt.
0: Oh yeah. All right.
1: Private equity would buy it up. That would have been a million more jobs plus another 3 or 4 million knock-on jobs, because that's what happens when you lose a major industry like that.
0: Right.
1: It's all dependent industries also go bust. So the Republican history on this is just garbage. And here's the problem. Not a single thing that we talk about here, not all the orange stuff, not all the deficit, not all the daily lies, is penetrating into the groundwater of the MAGA base or most of the low information voters. They have no idea any of this is going on. They have no clue.
0: Of course not. Right.
1: The ignorant ones just don't want to hear about it.
0: Right. And the others watch Fox and think they're getting the news. They really think they're being told what's going on because it's on their news. It's in their name. Of course, they're telling us what's going on. So they think they're getting the truth, and they're not. They're being lied to.
1: Yes. And there's I've said this before on the show. I know I have. I'm a boring person on the subject. There's a backstopping lie that stops them from becoming self-aware every time. Every time I've dealt with a conservative, professionally or in my personal life or an email, back in the days when I was working at the city of Chicago, emailing people because I worked with manufacturers who are very conservative people. So I get like 3, 4, 5 emails in a row about this is during Obama or pre-Obama, about Obama's a wussy and this is Bill Clinton in blackface and all just these crazy lies these people have always believed. And I go and debunk 1, 2, 3, 4 in a row. It took me 90 seconds per lie because they didn't even bother. Clearly, they had access to the internet because they're emailing me, but they just lied. And but the third or fourth or fifth lie, I say, you know, here's the thing. That's weird. I've shown you you're being lied to. Mm-hmm. Why do you keep going back to these liars and listening to them? Why are you doing this? And the answer is always. Well, you know, both sides are bad.
0: Right. You know, both sides.
1: You know, everybody lies. Both sides lie.
0: Of course.
1: And so I'm no worse than Democrats. I'm no worse than liberals. Liberals are worse than me. Right. And that's the backstopping lie. The both sides do it lies, the one that keeps all the other lies intact. And so I've given up trying to reason with them. It's like reasoning with zombies. You just don't do it. The only thing I care about is defeating them, ripping their grotesque, depraved ideology the hell out of our country, and leaving them on the ash heap of history and turning, hopefully, the country into Illinois, where we have a Democratic governor, a Democratic lieutenant governor, Democratic majorities in the Senate, Democratic majorities in the House, and we pass budgets and we pay our bills. And our budgets are a moral document. If you go through the Illinois budget that was just passed, you'll find all kinds of spending for really important things that are important to you, real people like you and I. And most importantly, Pritzker makes clear that he and his government are filling in the gaps created by the Trump government fucking us all up and taking things off the table and cutting people who shouldn't be cut and leaving us all stranded and cheating us all. So I don't reason with these people anymore because they don't see reason.
0: No.
1: I just want them gone. And I'm looking for the weak spot in their defenses. And the weak spot in the defenses are the centrists.
0: Yeah.
1: People that don't want to make up their mind about anything. So those are the people I dwell on because they're the weak point in their defenses.
0: Driftglass is with us and there are. I mean, but, you know, I can often argue either side of the argument because I can see oftentimes, not always, what they're getting at, And, you know, it's a lot of stuff I can't, obviously. But on some things I can. But yeah, I don't know that centrists are how are they? I don't get that they're weak. I think that they just can't make up their minds. Like they don't.
1: I think they're afraid. This is something that I talk over with my wife all the time. They actually have an ideology.
0: Okay.
1: It doesn't look like it because they're so wishy-washy. But their ideology is the extremes on both sides are the problem.
0: And yes. Right. Yes.
1: And
0: no.
1: The middle
0: I hear
1: is
0: that
1: where
0: one.
1: We should all be. Except the middle keeps moving to the right because yes. The right keeps going crazier and crazier.
0: Right.
1: And because the center is just a mathematical function. It's the midpoint between two things. And if you keep taking the right and moving it out into crazy land, mm-hmm. halfway there is still crazy land. So they are so desperate to cling to the fantasy that there is some middle ground where we can all get along and we can all shake hands.
0: There is none. During Obama. It was
1: 8 years. Perfect lab experiment. Perfect laboratory experiment of a centrist, reasonable guy, no corruption, lovely family, doesn't yell at people, doesn't swear, never called anybody stupid.
0: Never. Crazy. Oh, my God. No president did before this one. No. But, yeah.
1: And how did the right react? They had an 8-year racist primal scream and then they elected Donald Trump. So that clearly offering up a centrist moderate who will compromise, meet in the middle. We're going to have the Affordable Care Act, but it's going to be mostly market-based. It's going to be Republican plan, et cetera. Doesn't work. We've proved it. We've proved that fails. So we've proved that you cannot offer centrism as a valid alternative and have it solve our problems.
0: No.
1: Because the Republicans won't hear of it.
0: No. And the thing is, they just want a fight. Nothing we do is good enough for them. We get the Affordable Care Act, give them everything they want. Basically, that's what we did. It was Mitt Romney's basic health plan, right? Republican. Yep. He did it in Massachusetts. It was okay. It wasn't perfect, but this is what they wanted, and we gave it to them, and it sucks. We got to kill it. We got to repeal and replace. Of course, they never came up with a plan, you know, but obviously, Del Dumpo will have one in 2 weeks.
1: 2 weeks. Magic number. As with healthcare and the war.
0: Oh, yeah. The war will only take two weeks. 2 weeks. Obama didn't know what he was doing. Meanwhile, the plan, the JCPOA or whatever, I screw up the letters, actually was decent. Was it perfect? No. Well, you don't get perfect anymore or ever. But it worked. And Trump comes into office, rips it up. I don't think he ever read it. I don't think he knows what was in it. He doesn't read. And he's like, I'm going to do it better. And then he decides to bomb them like that's going to make it better. He didn't know what he was doing getting into it. He has no idea how to get out of it. And we're getting more and more fucked in a bad way every day. There's an article I need to pull up that someone sent me that is from... an oil industry, scientist kind of publication. And what they're warning against is frightening because Trump, in his magnificent idiocy, is not only digging into the strategic oil reserves, he is... Mm-hmm. He is running it dry. It is going to. He's going to hit rock bottom, probably in a few weeks. We're going to be out. As is,
1: and he didn't. And he didn't top it off before he went in.
0: No,
1: he didn't. He didn't lay aside reserves
0: because he doesn't know what the fuck he's doing. And so, a lot of the rest of the world also is tapping into whatever oil reserves they have. And the prediction is that within about a month, the price of oil is going to double or more. Mm-hmm. Things are going to get really, really bad. You think they're bad now? Hold on. Not only is that happening, but the hoax of climate change is about to get us big time as well. Because the El Nino that is brewing in the Pacific Ocean off the coast of South America is going to be the biggest El Nino ever in history. It's going to break every record. And right now in Peru, where it's supposed to be winter, people are at the beach because it's right off the coast. The water is so hot, not even warm, it's hot, that the weather there is in the 80s. It's winter. It should be snowing. This is going to get us at the same time. And Trump has no plan. It's sort of like COVID. He doesn't know what he's doing. He'll say, "Oh, it'll go away. You know, we'll just get past it. We'll get through it." Just like he said today, I like inflation. I mean, he actually said that. We're living. We're on the brink of. I don't even want to think about it, but you have to think about it, don't you?
1: Mm-hmm. Yeah. Well, I mean, Ivanka. You know, swam ashore as the dolphins do. Yes. And gonna buy
0: discovered an island
1: full of deep bomb proof bunkers. It'll make an excellent resort. I'm like, oh, okay, they're getting ready to run. They're getting ready for a place to hide for when the shit comes down.
0: Why
1: else do you buy an island full of, you know, deep drill bunkers?
0: Well, because there are apparently a lot of landmines there, but it's also like a wildlife refuge. I'm very confused about this island. But one thing we do know is that it's owned by Albania. Yes, and the people of Albania are pissed. They're out in the streets. They are out in the streets saying, "Trump, go home." I mean, they don't want them there. They are, rightly so, really fucking angry.
1: If Ivanka, being privileged assholes who are clueless, by the way, isn't he supposed to be in charge of negotiating peace with honor throughout the entire planet? And but you know, if him and his bride going on this island can bring down a government of Albania, I think that's amazing. I think that's amazing.
0: Yeah,
1: because that's the depth of hatred people around the world are building for Donald Trump and his family, and they're insulated from it. They don't care. I mean, really, whether he doesn't know or doesn't care is no longer relevant. He just, you know, I watched parts of him losing his mind with Kristen Welker, who's not particularly gifted at the job that she's been given.
0: Right.
1: But I mean, this guy's clearly just lost it. And he is no longer anything but a delivery system for other people's agendas. And it's looking like they're just going to get walloped in the fall.
0: Yeah. Oh, without a doubt.
1: I'm wondering about the reaction to that. I'm really wondering what happens after the results start coming in. And, you know, I look.

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1: Anymore. This, no, I don't care. Fine. We're gonna get somebody in there who can put a check on these people. And that's what it's looking like, you know, times 100, because Trump's just 100 times worse than anybody who's ever lived.
2: Yes.
1: But I got my fingers crossed, and I'm watching what's happening in elections around the country. I'm sure you are. I'm watching who gets nominated and who's running and so forth, and going, yeah, this is going to be wild. This is just going to be wild.
2: Yes, it is. But you know what? Trump's already starting his, you know, the election's a hoax. It's fixed. It's all fraud. It's election fraud. With California, where the election is just fine. They're counting the votes. This is how they do it. They're slow in California. They, I guess, need to learn how to speed it up a little bit. But I saw a segment on TV the other day on MS Now, and Jacob Soboroff, who I actually kind of like, was walking through the election center where they're counting the votes. And it's a glass room. Anybody can go and watch. It is open. It is transparent. There's nothing nefarious going on there. They're counting the votes. Slow? Yes. But careful and accurately. And Trump and his puppets, minions who echo what he says, or I'll see it's fraud. There's something wrong with it. You heard, you know, again, Mike Johnson say, well, I don't know what it is, but you know, common sense tells you there's something wrong there. You know that they're doing. I mean, stop it. No, there's nothing wrong with it. But also, Driftglass, what you said before about, you know, the Republicans come in, they crash the economy, they spend like the proverbial drunken sailors, not to speak badly of the sailors. I don't know that they spend a lot, but, you know, spend like I do if I'm given a credit card and someone says, go for it. You know, I know how to spend money. I'm not real good at saving it. But, you know, like that, they spent. Look at Trump. He's spending billions and trillions, to use gold leaf to cover two statues. He wants to build his arch, the Arc de Trump, in a place that, you know, would fuck up the plan of the city. I mean, the whole thing is just so stupid. And he doesn't care about the money. It means nothing to him because it's our money. And that's so, Mike Johnson, that's why we're, you know, 40 trillion or whatever the stupid number is, because your guy is spending without going to Congress to ask for the money, because they're the ones who allegedly have the power of the purse, and spending like it, you know, it's water. So that's all going on. So they're going to fuck up. So when we finally, the Democrats, get back in, yeah, it's our job to fix it again, because we're the responsible ones. And, you know, follow the fucking rules. And they don't know how to do that. And it's, you know, and now we hear Social Security shortfall expected to accelerate with funds at a critical low in 2032. But now Trump is saying he wants his arch, which sits on a flight path to the Reagan National Airport. That's what it is. Sits on a flight path. He envisions 20 hours a day of construction year round because he wants to complete this piece of shit project within 2 to 3 years. Right. So it would involve 2 10-hour daily shifts, which is unusually aggressive for a non-emergency project. You know, this is what they're doing instead of doing their jobs to keep us safe, to keep the country solvent, to keep us at peace. Over $1 billion a day being spent on this war so we can bomb people. And now, today, he says we're picking it up again. We're going to start, like, fresh. Why? Because a helicopter crashed yesterday. And he's like, they're going to pay. I don't know. I mean, I've lost my mind. I don't know how anybody stays sane during a time like this. Because he

0: He's driving us all fucking mad.
1: The liquor stores and the pot dispensaries are doing land office businesses.
0: Yes, they are.
1: I will say, first of all, to break that down into two pieces. The first is the election stuff.
0: Yeah.
1: I'm not a big fan of Jonathan Chait. He is way too centristy.
0: Right. Yes, I agree.
1: But he does have a good article in The Atlantic about, and this is something we know, this is the thing I'm kind of getting frustrated with, is I want people to tell me things I don't already know.
0: Mm-hmm.
1: And you and I have been around so long that we already know all this stuff.
0: We do.
1: So, you know, we're reading people going, did you realize the Republican Party's kind of messed up? Yeah, I know that.
0: We've been telling you that for a long time.
1: But he's saying, you know, it's now an article of faith in the Republican Party that all elections where any Republican loses are all rigged.
0: If
1: they're losing, it's rigged. It doesn't matter what they say. Mike Johnson is now resuscitating the old Team B thing from the Cheney and Rumsfeld time during the Bush White House, the Gerald Ford White House. If there's no evidence the Russians have a secret submarine, that's just because they're real good at hiding it. And the absence of evidence proves that it's there.
0: Mm-hmm.
1: And jump forward 40 years and you have the absence of any conceivable evidence of election fraud is proof that just liberals are so clever.
0: Yeah.
1: They're so clever. Because what else is Mike Johnson going to say? Mike Johnson is a whore. He is just a whore. And they're all, there's nobody left in the party who's worth salvaging as a human being.
0: Right.
1: So there's the problem. It's now become a cult. And in the cult, if you want to stay in the cult and you don't want to get ripped to shreds by Trump, you have to sound off that every election is rigged and everything's unfair and we're the victims.
0: Mm-hmm.
1: Number two, do you remember Indiana Jones, the first Indy Jones movie?
0: Okay.
1: The Raiders of the Lost Ark.
0: Yes.
1: Where he and his guy are talking about the Ark and Indy, you and I are passing through history. The Ark is history. Here's the thing. One thing Trump does understand is if you put up a bunch of monuments to yourself, 100 years from now, nobody's going to remember that you and I had this conversation.
0: Right.
1: They're going to see the monument. You know, there's a scene from the Spider-Man movie where they visit Washington, D.C. And his girlfriend says something, I'm not going to take the tour of the Washington Monument because it was built by slaves. And the teacher says, well, that can't be true. And they look at the guy, and the guy says, it actually was. The history of what actually happened in this country is just so, so fragile. And it disappears so fast that if Trump can put up enough goddamn monuments to himself and his greatness, then 50 years from now, 20 years from now, because he's going to be dead, within,
0: but
1: 20 minutes, but that's not going to happen.
0: Right. But I think those monuments are going to be torn down the second he's gone.
1: I hope so.
0: I think it's going to be a big national party, and they're going to say, come on out. Today, it's, his arch. Tomorrow, it's his stupid thing at the White House that he wants to leave up there. Because he said, the Eiffel Tower first wasn't supposed to be permanent, but then they was up and they said, oh, this kind of looks good. So I'm thinking we'll leave it up. No, we won't. And if it's still up, the minute he leaves the White House, that thing, it's going to be a party as we tear it down.
1: Well, I say we leave the ballroom as a hole in the ground.
0: Oh, yeah.
1: And march Republicans past it every day. and point to them and say, the guide will say, this is what you did.
0: Yep.
1: This is what you did. Not since the British invaded the Capitol and burned the White House to the ground has, by the way, January 6th,
0: yep,
1: have monuments to democracy been so defiled both times by your goddamn party.
0: Yes.
1: You did this. You're terrible people. You have no business governing this great country of ours. And we want to teach your children and your grandchildren that you were awful people and you were stupid and racist and they should be ashamed of you. They should run from you. They should pretend they aren't related to you. And that should be our history. That's the history of this era. Now, whether it'll be written that way, it depends because,
0: they're rewriting the history books right now in Texas. They are rewriting the history books. And I don't know if you know about this. This is what we did on the show yesterday. Jonathan Larson, on his Substack, he published a story about this Freedom 250 truck tour. There are 8 trucks that are rolling museums about American history. And guess who curated these, who put together the program and built out the museums to tell the story of the founding of the United States of America and how it was all about God's plan and Christianity.
1: I want it to be Dennis Prager so bad.
0: It is. Prager U and Hillsdale College. And they have QR codes that you run and it goes to Prager U videos. They mm-hmm. show his videos of bullshit, lies mm-hmm. about, and it's filled with Christian nationalism and anti-Semitic bullshit. The tropes that have been going around, they are making it so, here, this is a real thing, instead mm-hmm. of, this is the kind of anti-Semitic shit they were spreading even a couple hundred years ago. That mm-hmm. And it's terrifying. I'll send you the article, jonathanlarson.substack.com. Now, the latest, the follow-up to that, because at the end of the show, he said, I'm working on the follow-up. So for everyone who was here yesterday, the follow-up is that they insist that, I got to pull up the headline because it's just too good and I don't want to get it wrong. He said it's about like one of the most famous Americans of all time. And the headline reads, Trump's Freedom 250 trucks falsely claim that Muhammad Ali disavowed Islam.
1: No.
0: The fact is, he converted to Islam in 1964 and remained Muslim for the rest of his life. It's all propaganda, and this is what they're sending around the country mm-hmm. in commemoration of the 250th anniversary of the Declaration of Independence. Lovely.
1: Yeah. Well, I mean, this is what fascists do. They hang big banners of themselves. They put up monuments to their glory, and they rewrite history, and they make the history a triumph of white Christian values over the horrors of other people who are all monsters and who all want to make our blood impure. And that's what they're doing. And it's happening in the open, and it's happening in public, and it's happening with public money. And there are a third of the countries are paying no attention to it. A third of the country is in favor of it.
0: Yep.
1: And the rest of us are like, really? This is the country we have. That, how are we going to clean this mess up? Now, right. I believe in the long-term health of democracy. I have to bet on the future or I just go out and step in front of a bus. So yeah. I believe in the long-term future. I don't believe I'll see it. I believe we're going to spend the rest of our lives with mops and buckets trying to clean up their mess while they try to sabotage us. Which is why my fantasy for this country is, again, it becomes like Illinois. We have a Democratic majorities in the House, Democratic majority in the Senate, and the top three elected officials are all Democrats, and we pass budgets that reflect our values, and we have projects that reflect our values, and we make it explicitly clear we are doing this because those guys fucked everything up so badly that we have no choice but to fix it. If you don't like it, move.
0: Yeah,
1: because you created this mess and now you want to run away from it. And we're going to tax appropriate people at the appropriate levels to pay for all the damage they did to our country.
0: Well, that's what we need to do. And I think the Trump family should be on the hook to pay back all the money they bilked from the Treasury, from the American people, and everything else. Look, as he's planning his birthday party Sunday night with the stupid, I mean, bloody, violent fight at the White House, his family are promoting commemorative coins that are priced as high as $12,000 each. Where does that money go? In their pockets. Not to pay for the shit and the damage they're doing. They've confirmed plans to build 17 miles of border barriers through Big Bend National Park. I mean, the shit they're doing is just disgusting. And and it's like, you know, do something about it. But, you know, you're talking about in Illinois, Driftglass, that the top three elected officials and, well, here in Arizona, guess what? Democratic governor, Democratic. Mm-hmm. We don't have a lieutenant governor. We have an attorney general who is also a Democrat. We've got two Democratic senators and maggots all around us talking about how horrible Katie Hobbs is, the governor, and how horrible everybody else is. But gee, the Democrats are winning. I got to see on Sunday, there was an event that I went to with Senator Mark Kelly, who, honestly, I have been very critical of, because he is kind of centrist and wishy-washy, but you know what? He gets it. There's an item in the news today, again, that a judicial nominee in her hearing would not answer the question, did Donald Trump win the election in 2020? And that was my question for Mark Kelly. I said, how can you vote? Because he voted to confirm. You know, there were four of them. I think it was all four that wouldn't answer that question. I said, how can you do that? And he said, I don't know exactly which one you're talking about, but let me give you a, you know, and at first I'm like, oh, great, he's fudging here. But then he said, but let me give you a general thing. There are times that I voted for some of his nominees. Here's the thing. If they are qualified, you know, they've got the education, they got the credential, they're, you know, on paper, yeah, they're qualified, but they answer a question like that, I might. And then he said, now, no, they were going to be confirmed anyway. So his was not the deciding vote. They were going to be confirmed anyway. And sometimes it's better not to just have a party line vote. But if I can vote for someone because the credentials are there, and then when push comes to shove, that person will take my phone call, and maybe I can get something done for my constituents. Again, what he's saying is, you know, it's a calculation you make. I'm not the deciding vote, in other words, intimating that he wouldn't be, but making that political calculation that, you know what, down the road, this could be an advantage for us, because maybe I can get something out of that person. And it made sense to me. I was really impressed with him.
1: That's why I'm not in politics.
0: Right. Because, I know, because I couldn't do that. I
1: wouldn't take that deal.
0: No, I wouldn't either.
1: And I would ask, all right, at how many different times in your memory, with respect, have Republicans broken their word, made a solemn promise not to do a thing and then broken it, put up people on the court who clearly lied under oath while
0: every
1: they
0: day.
1: Were
0: every fucking day.
1: Every day. So here's the thing. As a military man, you understand that you cannot trust people who break.
2: 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Now, here is the voice of the working class, Rick Smith.
3: And welcome, brothers, sisters, working class heroes. This is the Rick Smith Show. Thanks so much for being here. Today on the big program, lots to get to, lots to talk about. The AFL-CIO is in Minneapolis for their convention and reelected Liz Shuler as president of the AFL-CIO and Fred Redmond as secretary treasurer. And immediately they came out and said, look, we're going to continue to organize. We're going to organize at least 2 million workers in the next 5 years. Now, back in 2022, when I was at their last convention, the pledge had been 1 million new members in 10 years. They claimed that they had hit that mark in just 3. So 2 million in 5 years seems possible. Now, you go, well, that's not an awful lot. And it really isn't. But given the current state of our labor law, how badly broken things are, that's a pretty high hurdle to get through the process. And that's why, again, politics matters. And what they have pledged to do is they pledge to turn out an additional 2 million voters in the next election cycle, deploy some 50,000 trained election protectors this November. And it's a shame that labor has to do this, because the assaults by the Trump administration have been fast, furious, and plenty, given the fact that they've taken almost 1 million federal workers' collective bargaining rights away. They've had mass firings, just terrible, terrible things for workers. And understand, you've got a Republican-led government that has stepped in front of every bit of progress for workers and actually have scaled a lot of things back. There is one piece of pro-worker legislation going through as we speak, this Faster Labor Contracts Act, which I'm not opposed to, only it's a third of what the Employee Free Choice Act was. It's a third. That was something that they thought George W. Bush would sign. It is nowhere near what the PRO Act would have been had we put a lot of muscle behind that, but it's something. Now, out of this convention, which wraps up today, the hope is that labor is a little reinvigorated. Polling says we the people love our unions and trust them much more than politicians. So this idea that unions are a way to fight back and build an economy that works for working people, something I've been saying for, all 21 years of doing this show. I do believe when people act collectively, when we come together and fight first for better wages, hours, conditions, or for better communities, that's what we should be going and doing more of. Pretty simple. Now, the interesting thing is union membership. The numbers are at a 16-year high. Density is at a low. So there's a lot of opportunity out there. The one thing that caught my attention is SEIU has returned back to the fold with their 2 million members. So that'll be, look, a unified labor movement to me is a good thing. I think the more on the same page that we can get instead of fighting each other, going out and fighting the boss, the better it's going to be. I want to hear your thoughts. Did you pay attention to the convention? I want to hear it. Rick at TheRickSmithShow.com. Right back. I'm Rick Smith, and this is Labor History in 2. On this day in labor history, the year was 1963. That was the day President John F. Kennedy signed the Equal Pay Act. The goal of the act was to end wage discrimination against women. It required equal pay for equal work. One of the leading advocates of the act was Esther Peterson. At the time, Esther was the highest-ranking woman in President Kennedy's administration. She headed the Women's Bureau for the Department of Labor. In 1981, President Ronald Reagan awarded Esther the Presidential Medal of Freedom, the highest civilian honor. She was recognized for a lifetime of tireless work for women, workers, and consumers, including her efforts on behalf of the Equal Pay Act. It certainly was an uphill battle to pass the legislation. Similar proposals had failed to make it through Congress for nearly two decades. Many business interests lined up in opposition. Finally, in 1963, there was enough momentum to pass the landmark legislation. At the signing, President Kennedy reflected on the significance of the measure, saying, "While much remains to be done to achieve full equality of economic opportunity, for the average woman worker earns only 60% of the average wage for men. This legislation is a significant step forward. Our economy today depends upon women in the labor force. One out of every three workers is a woman. Today, there are almost 25 million women employed, and their number is rising faster than the number of men in the labor force. The act had a profoundly positive impact for women workers. Yet today, that impact remains incomplete. Women still only make about 80% of the average wage for men. It is up to today's labor leaders to complete Esther's fight for true pay equality." Labor History in 2 brought to you by the Illinois Labor History Society and The Rick Smith Show. For more information, go to laborhistoryin2.com, like us on Facebook, and follow us on the Twitters at Labor History in 2.
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3: So who would have thought that Montana would, for Democrats, be the hotbed of opportunity, the possibility of picking up a House seat and a Senate seat? Who would have thunk it? And I got to tell you, this is what happens when you have an administration as bad as this one. When you have an ideology as extreme as what's now in control, and when you have a Republican Party that, well, there really isn't any real thought there. It's just follow dear leader. And look, for Democrats, here's an opportunity to do what I've been saying for a very long time. Make people's lives better. I think it's that simple. And here to share some thoughts on how maybe that can happen, a Senate candidate from Montana. Her name is Alani Bankhead. You can check out her website at alani4mt.com. We'll get links out on social media. Alani, thanks for taking time for us.
4: Thank you so much for having me back. It's great to see you.
3: So, when did that happen that Montana is now at the heart of opportunity of possibly flipping the Senate and maybe one more vote towards sanity, logic, reason, accountability, transparency? We could go down the list, but Montana.
4: Yes, sir. You know, I've said this since the day we moved here. Montana has the seeds of healing for the rest of the country and inspiration. Montanans have always been purple. And everybody who's a common sense person tells us that, because if you look at the history of Montana, when you were on the ranch or the farm and you got sick or something broke, like, it didn't matter where you were on the political spectrum, you rolled up your sleeves and you helped your neighbor. And that history is still alive and well today. Obviously, things have become more partisan in the last 10 years or so. But we've heard over and over again, there's a hunger to go back to that purple state. And, you know, the people who are writing Montana off as red are the people in DC, people outside of the state who have no clue, who've never set foot here. And we're on a mission to ensure that we do flip this seat, because people just want common sense leaders. They don't actually care what side of the aisle they come from. They just want someone that's going to fight for them.
3: And going to make their lives better. And that's the thing that I keep saying. And this is where Democrats, when they had control, when they had power, they didn't use it to make people's lives better, as I would have. Look, the reality is we can all be armchair quarterbacks, but there is an opportunity. So for you in the Senate, what is the priority? What is the first mission, if you will, as an Air Force person, as a child abuse, human trafficking expert? What's the first thing you're going to pursue?
4: Yeah, Rick. So I'm a multi-threat kind of person. So we've got different things that we're going to be focusing on right out the gate. I'm a root cause person. I like to address the root cause so the symptoms just kind of work themselves out. So first and foremost, we've got to get government back to how the founders intended. So ensuring that the judiciary, the legislative branch, and the executive have that equal set of power, which means Congress needs to take back the power that they've ceded to the executive branch. So that's my first priority. I've signed on with Citizens Impeachment to remove Trump, not as a vindictive act, but because he's just creating all this division and he's done several things that are not appropriate, and we're going to hold him accountable. Accountability is my number one thing on the platform. The second thing is housing, healthcare. Start working on getting those prices down for folks so people can feel some release steam in the pocketbook, because things are just at another level that there's just so much pain and suffering right here in Montana, unfortunately, and holding folks accountable. So the Epstein class, right? The Department of Justice and violating due process with the immigration stuff that they've been doing and all the illegal things that they've been doing. I'm a retired federal law enforcement officer. This is not about border issues. This is about slowly eroding the freedoms that our founding fathers intended. And so that is what we're going to be focusing on, is strategically saving democracy, tactically getting prices down for Montanans and every American.
3: So let me ask you, because the impeachment thing has come up, and I've taken the position of I think it's a waste of time. I think it's going to be divisive. I think we should hold him absolutely accountable, handcuff him in every way you can by using Congress as it was intended, as you've pointed out. But for me, I think the affordability thing, I think the housing thing, I think the, you know, making sure that this administration is compliant, I think those are the directions that I would like to see a little bit more of. Why do you think the impeachment thing is important for the country? Do you think it would be helpful?
4: I actually do think it would be helpful, because one of the things we hear on the campaign trail a lot is people don't trust their government at all. And in order to have trust, you have to have an executive that is actually following the law and following their own policies that support that social contract that government has with its people, which is not to support the 1%. It is actually to help and provide the best possible quality of life for as many people as possible. And the current executive is not doing that. He's done all kinds of illegal and inappropriate things. And so even though I agree with you that, you know, and that's why I said the point was not to punish, but we need to right the ship. And we have the saying in the military, right, that attitude reflects leadership. So the person in charge is going to imbue their values throughout the entire organization. And that's why we're seeing the havoc that's happening right now. And if you look at Nixon, what happened with him, right? I mean, he resigned, but he did that because we had to right the ship and restore trust with the people of the United States. So I want to be really clear. I'm not a, we want revenge, we hate him. That is not my point. My point is, government is not functioning right now because the executive is the one that is providing the values and the leadership guidance that are hurting a lot of people right now.
3: You brought up Nixon and what Nixon did compared to, you know, just Tuesday in Trump land are, you know, just he'd be impeached and forced to resign every day if it were back then, which shows just how far our Congress has gotten away from, and I would argue us as well, in holding politicians accountable. But again, I like the fact that you're saying, look, people are viewing things as broken because we're not doing the simple things anymore. You know, we're not just, you know, paving the roads and making sure the schools are funded and doing that stuff. It doesn't seem like we can get that done. And in fact, I look at this administration's, the Health and Human Service people over with Robert F. Kennedy, I'm going, how is it that we've got this in charge of our health and our children's health? So for me, again, another vote in that Senate going, yeah, you're not the guy, probably is something I think would be helpful.
4: Yeah, no, absolutely. And again, it is about just doing the right thing, not because we want to punish anybody. People just want to have their suffering alleviated. And Montanans especially are very humble people. You know, folks just want their truck and to be left alone. And they're struggling with all of those things right now. I met a young man in Livingston, 24 years old. He had to choose between buying a life-saving EpiPen and food. And EpiPens expire, right? So, I mean, it, to your point, it's little things, and that's not even a little, it's a big thing, right? It's a little thing that's a big thing. But that's what we're trying to do. And I think to your point, because I've worked in federal government, my system of getting things done always involves, we have like our really big goals that we know we're going to take quite a bit of time to get to. And we start working on those. But then we also have our tactical goals, those short-term things that we can get done immediately that the experts are telling us, if you just change this one thing, it would make our lives so much easier. And so we have a combination of those action steps. And the other thing too is, what I'm best known for and why I've been successful professionally is not because I'm an expert in anything. It's because I know how to create a space for the experts to come, those humble, amazing humans. And then I cut through the bureaucratic red tape so that their ideas can get through. Yeah. And historically, over the last 20 years, I have about a 75-80% success rate. You know, you don't get them all won, but we get most of them done. And it takes time and there's a lot of struggle and strife to get there. But, you know, 22 years into my career, I have that confidence because I understand how these systems work, and we're collecting all those experts already. And I'm just really excited to take Montana values and these amazing humans to DC with us and just help the whole country just feel better from all the stuff that's happening right now.
3: I'm glad you framed that in that way, that, you know, it's about the systems, because our systems are broken. And we do need, we need to respect expertise again. This administration, and look, the Republican Party for the last 40 years has been demeaning government, demeaning expertise. And, you know, anyone can do it. And the truth is, not everyone can or should be doing a lot of the things that this administration are doing. So it's good to hear that. Now, I think what I know you best for is the fact that you're a child abuse and human trafficking expert. So the Epstein thing has got to be front and foremost, because I think on both sides of the political aisle, I think we all want to protect children. I think we all want to hold people accountable who do bad things. And I think starting a war to kind of cover some of that up, or that's what it appears, something maybe, I don't know, an expert might be able to help us weed through.
4: Yeah, no, thank you. And it's been the honor of my lifetime to protect children. I have always hated bullies since I was a little girl. And this is a no-brainer to me, right? And just continuing on that mission of preventing people with power from abusing those who have less power. And when we were thinking through why I would jump into this race, you know, obviously that was front and center with the Epstein files. And I've worked child exploitation operations on six continents, and I've arrested corrupt government officials all along the journey. And I've done training. So I facilitated hundreds, if not thousands of operations, because I've been training folks for such a long time at this point. And you see themes come up across the board. And people absolutely need to be held accountable. This crime is not limited to just one side of the aisle. It's all political groups are unfortunately feeding into this. And unfortunately, it's gone unchecked. And it's funny because when people ask me what my biggest barriers were in working anti-child exploitation cases, it was never the pedophiles, it was never the traffickers, it was the government that I had to get around. So I already have a lot of experience in government trying to prevent us from doing the right thing. And I understand the systems and how to work around them and how to fight through and punch through that wall to get the justice that we really desperately need. And I think too, it is about transparency and shining a light on those folks who aren't supporting the protection of the most vulnerable. And I agree with you, it's something everybody can get behind. And we're already rallying folks in Montana and beyond in terms of getting folks together to show government that our children will not be exploited. And it is government's job to ensure that our kids are protected.
3: Now, as a labor guy, you know, for me, it's all about wages, hours, conditions, all about how we're going to make lives better. It's all about that kitchen table economics. That's where my world is. And most of my audience, most of the folks who bother to listen to me, that's where their concerns are. And yeah, the more people I'm talking to, the more responses I'm getting from folks, life's getting a little bit harder. You know, gas is up, groceries are still going up, wages are down. You know, we're not moving on any comprehensive labor law reform, especially as this administration is attacking unions and attacking workers at every turn. As a labor guy, you know, as a U.S. Senate, what are you going to tell me that how you're going to help working people to make it to tomorrow, to be able to put food on the table, keep a roof over the head, kids on the clothes back, maybe a little, maybe some butter and some sugar and shoes?
4: Yeah. Oh, no. So first and foremost, thank you for bringing up the unions. So love our unions here in Montana. Obviously, it's the backbone of our economy. And, you know, it's been really wild when I meet with the unions throughout the state and I ask them, what's the number one thing you want your federal legislators to do for you? And what they tell me is they don't even have contact with Steve Daines and Tim Sheehy. They will try to reach out to them and they'll get a staffer maybe, right? And it's just mind-blowing to me that in a state where unions just led the way for America to have all these rights and benefits, it's wild to me that they're not getting even communication. So obviously reestablishing those lines of communication first and foremost, listening to them in terms of what they need. And to your point with kitchen table economics, we all know the studies say that if you infuse Main Street with dollars, that everybody benefits, right? And we've got the infrastructure bill that came down. Montana's infrastructure is crumbling. Everywhere we go, schools are distraught in terms of their physical buildings and otherwise, right? So we're going to be working with the unions to figure out the best tools, resources, and legislation to get them what they need so that we can restart the economic power here in Montana. Next up, we have housing and healthcare. Healthcare is, I'm a big fan of universal healthcare. Now, because I work in federal government, I've learned that we have to stepstone our way. That's what's worked best for me. Now, we have a government-run medical healthcare system already. It's called TRICARE. It's the military's healthcare system. And it's a really beautiful system because you can go anywhere in the country. We have regions and you just transfer to the region. And it's a single-payer system. So you're primary care, eyes, dental, mental health are all included in that. And it's all paid for with your tax dollars. And when it comes to rural healthcare, which is a massive issue here in Montana, we have solutions baked in for that. So in the military TRICARE system, if you're in a rural area or a place that maybe is a little bit less desirable for some folks, they incentivize folks going out there. So they'll increase your pay and they provide additional benefits like housing. So the government already does this. All we have to do is get that system to apply to the civilians as well, absorb all those pharmacies, all those, you know, medical facilities. And it's not going to be, you know, no system's perfect, but the point is we already have something in place that will help, especially working class folks disproportionately because the rural healthcare system has just been ignored and forgotten for so long.
3: No, and I'm glad you made the distinction because a lot of people are, I'm for Medicare for all. And a lot of people say, I'm for universal care, and then lumping them together like they're the same. They're really not. What you're talking about is a government-run system of government hospitals, government doctors, you know, pharmacies, all this stuff, which, oddly enough, my Red Hat friends would call socialism.
4: What? Yeah, they would call it socialism. And you know, it's funny because when we talk about agriculture, they get annual, you know, checks from the government. And it's funny how the branding works and the wording works and everything. But at the end of the day, you know, the idea of government providing the best possible quality of life for as many people as possible, right? Montana has been taxed to death. We have levies all the time for our schools, and people have nothing else to give. People love their kids and they want to support them, but unfortunately, we don't have a tax base here. Yeah. So I'm in total agreement with you that, you know, that socialism word, people can call it whatever they want, frankly. I don't really care. But the bottom line is, whether you're red, white, or blue on the political spectrum, people are telling us that they need relief in the pocketbook. And yeah, TRICARE is one of those ways of doing that.
3: No, absolutely. And look, with this administration cutting almost $1 trillion in Medicaid funding, your state's going to get hammered by it. My state's going to get hammered by it. Rural hospitals are going to close. People are going to suffer. And there will be people dying needlessly sooner because of this. And that's why I want an activist government. I want a government that's going to help make people's lives a little bit better by laying the foundation of opportunity, not by running everything, but by giving opportunities. And to your point about being taxed to death, you know, I remind people all the time that, you know, past generations were taxed much higher than we are today. The difference was they had stronger unions who demanded higher wages, and those higher wages gave people better opportunities.
4: Right, right. Exactly. No, absolutely. And, you know, it's interesting too, because I'm not from here, and because I grew up in the military. So I moved every 1 to 3 years. Montana's the first place I got to choose where to live in my entire life. And we chose Montana because of those community values of taking care of each other and family and freedom and common sense, right? Doing the right thing. And we're excited to take those values to Washington, D.C., because again, I believe that Montana is the inspiration that the country needs. And we already have evidence of that, right? We have the Montana plan to get dark money out of politics. We've got the bipartisan opposition to the sale of public lands from the Big Beautiful Bill last year. We have the Nasty Nine, who were Republican legislators at the state legislature level that crossed the aisle to support rural healthcare systems. So Montana's already leading the way. And in terms of, you know, having that perspective of, I'm military, I've deployed, I've been in all kinds of countries. We are the richest country in the world. There is no reason why this should be happening. And when my fiscal conservatives ask me, and I know we talked about this last time, you don't like that term, right? But they'll ask me, how are you going to pay for universal health care? And I tell them the defense budget. And I'm a retired colonel. I know where the pockets exist of that pork barrel spending. If we just claw that back, we would pay for the vast majority of that universal health care bill without increasing taxes at all. So it's possible. We just need the political will to do it.
3: Yeah, I would even argue that we're already paying for universal care. We're just not getting universal care because we're supporting a fat cat class who are lining their pockets enormously. And I think that's a big message. So last bit, give me the elevator pitch. You know, maybe some folks are first time seeing Alani Bankhead. You know, tell us.
4: Yeah. Well, I'm a retired lieutenant colonel and special agent. I've hunted terrorist spies and child sex abusers all over the world. And I was a senior Pentagon bodyguard. So I had a team of bodyguards that worked for me, which meant I was all over Capitol Hill, the White House, seeing how our government interacted with other governments. So I understand how DC works, but I'm a DC insider outsider. I want to break the system. And there are a lot of really amazing humans in the federal government. One thing I don't like is how it's been vilified. And we have amazing Montanans that are currently serving in the federal government that I just can't wait to bring with me to DC so that we can create those spaces so the experts can tell us exactly what's needed to alleviate the suffering of Montanans and Americans everywhere. And so I'm just really honored to get to be in the race. We won the primary with double digits, which, you know, I was a nobody in the political sphere in December. I entered in January, and it's really an honor that the people of Montana chose me to be their Democratic nominee. And, you know, I look forward to taking the fight to the other candidates in the race because they're already raising way more money, taking that dark money. And I'm the only one who's doing grassroots contributions only because I can't be bought and paid for. And frankly, I've been in life and death situations. political drama does not bother me because I'm more focused on the people who are having to make life and death decisions, because that's exactly what's happening. So, you know, I hope that this resonates with the listeners. And if you like what you hear, please contribute, because we are grassroots. And, you know, I'm not pie in the sky in terms of just being an idealist. We know we need money. So please send money.
3: There you go. The only thing that would have made that little spiel better is if it was the guy who does the movie trailers, because your life sounds like one of those thriller movies that we should all be going to see at the cinema on Friday nights. But Alani, I appreciate you taking time for us. Best of luck. The website, alani4mt.com. Make sure you check that out. And Alani, I hope you'll come back and talk to us again real soon.
4: We will, and especially when we win in November. Thank you so much.
3: Outstanding. Thanks so much. Alani Bankhead, I want to hear your thoughts. What'd you think? Pretty impressive. I want to hear it. Rick at the RickSmithShow.com. Quick break. Right back. I'm Rick Smith, and this is Labor History in Two. On this day in labor history, the year was 1938. That was the day the Keene Mountain coal mine exploded near Grundy, Virginia. Described as a flame-belching volcano, the explosion killed 45 and injured 3 more. It is considered one of the worst mining disasters in the history of Virginia. One surviving miner described the scene, saying, quote, "I saw coal-carrying cars, motors, slate, and timbers spouted as if from a cannon." The state mine inspector determined the miners had been killed instantly. The mine had just opened the year before and produced 40 railroad cars of coal a day. But the mine was also owned by the Red Jacket Coal Company. In Mingo County, West Virginia, years earlier, Red Jacket had been a key player in keeping the UMWA out, making its employees sign yellow dog contracts and winning injunctions against union organizing. As a member of the Williamson Coal Operators Association, Red Jacket contributed to the hostile anti-union environment that created the conditions for the Matewan Massacre and the Battle of Blair Mountain in the early 20s. They called in Baldwin Phelps detectives to start evicting Matewan strikers from company housing. In the aftermath of the 1938 explosion, new mine safety regulations were demanded. The inspectors were finally given the legal right to conduct inspections over the protest of mine owners in 1941. However, there was no power to enforce the new regulations. The Phipps family commemorated the disaster in its 1965 song, Red Jacket Mine Explosion.

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2: A $31,000 medical bill, a four-week delay for a critical test. And this didn't happen to someone unfamiliar with the system. It happened to someone who spent decades working inside it. Welcome to Code WAC, where we break down how healthcare really works in America and what it means for you and your family. Today, we're talking about insurance denials, hidden incentives, and why getting care can feel like navigating a system designed to stop you. Our guest is Bob Coleman, a retired healthcare professional who spent more than 40 years serving veterans through the U.S. Department of Veterans Affairs as a clinical pharmacist, medical informaticist, and researcher. His work included focusing on improving patient outcomes through evidence-based medicine. Since retiring, he's turned his attention to healthcare system reform, authoring the e-books Unnecessary Deaths and Hostile Takeover, How Wall Street and Congress Hijacked American Healthcare, and How We Can Take It Back.
3: I had a set of specialized diagnostic tests at a cancer center in Seattle. And what I expected was, and led to believe, was my insurance would cover the cost. But when the $31,000 plus bill came, It was a total shock. There essentially was no transparency beforehand and no simple explanation afterwards. And what struck me that after even decades of healthcare experience, it was difficult to understand what and why I was charged, how that price was determined. The experience made something very clear. Billing operates in a different system than care, and patients are largely outside that system.
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1: So for the last couple of days, we've been talking about data centers. On Monday, we had Brent Booker on, the general president of the Laborers International Union of North America, talking about, hey, we want to build these things. We want those jobs to be good union jobs, paying good, decent family-sustaining wages, good benefits, so that there's a reverberation effect through the economy, the local economy. On Tuesday, talked about quite extensively about where my position is. I'm not on the ban or the build side. I'm on the side of no beggar thy neighbor economic development, no huge tax breaks, no letting corporate America stick their nose deep in the taxpayer trough, and also use it as an opportunity to rebuild our infrastructure, our water systems, our electric grid. There's an opportunity here. What I want is a pretty heavy lift, something I'm sure the data center people aren't really all that thrilled with. But here to talk about what a local group in my neck of the woods is working on, I've asked Nathan Smith to come talk with us. He's a member of the Stewards of Cumberland County, PA. You can check out their website at padatacenters.org. We'll get links out on social media. You can take a look at that. Nathan, thanks for taking time for us.
2: Thanks for having me, Rick.
1: So walk me through this. Your group, just people living in my neighborhood, right?
2: That's right. We're a grassroots organization of people. We formed in September before I got involved. We found out that this data center had, that the overlay for the data center had already been approved, and naturally we were worried about it. This is a 700-acre data center, huge, huge hyperscale data center that's going right along our beloved Condiguinic Creek. And so a few of us got together and started learning about what's going on with these data centers and what we can do about them.
1: You know, much like the pipeline that went through here, it wasn't really announced until it was almost done. And this is, again, one of these things I've talked about here on the program, because it's not just 700 acres, it's 9 buildings, it's 400,000 gallons of water and 1.3 gigawatts of power every day, I'm told. Is that accurate?
2: So the 400,000 gallon figure is only what's been approved so far by Middlesex Township. We don't know how much they intend to use. One of our local representatives, Barb Gleim, on a call once said that they were planning on digging 10 new wells, which was news to all of us. So it's going to use a massive amount of resources, many of which we don't really know. And you pointed out that these things, you know, happen without public knowledge. This was The zoning overlay for this project was proposed, and 35 days later at a meeting at 7:30 a.m. on a Friday, it was got passed with virtually no public input.
1: Why am I not surprised? Because look, you know, the reality is this is one of those scenarios where nobody wants this stuff in their backyard. And there is a movement right now of people standing up and saying, no, no data centers. I see the signs everywhere. But when I talk to folks, it's not that they're against data centers. They just don't want them in their backyard. So your organization, Stewards of Cumberland County, PA, where are you? Where do you find yourself? Are you on the ban side, the build side, the kind of where I'm at, you know, somewhere in the middle, just as long as it isn't in my neck of the woods? Where do you guys, or have you taken a position like that?
2: Well, look, we know that data centers are a fundamental part of the internet infrastructure. We couldn't be talking right now without a data center somewhere. The problem is that this is a hyperscale data center. So this is massive, massive amounts of compute that is much more than your typical data center. So when we pictured a data center in the past, it's a warehouse somewhere. This is just bigger than, it's so massive. And we take the position that we are for a statewide moratorium. And what that means is we can stop all current development of data centers so that we have time to figure out regulations and what we should do about them. And in this specific case, as we talked about, it was pushed through so quickly without any knowledge, and it's on farmland. This is land that was meant to be a farm, and the Middlesex Township supervisors quickly put this overlay so that instead of being a farm, housing development, or something that's kind of coexistent with the land around it, it's something that should be on an industrial site.
1: You know, I look at this, and again, I understand the NIMBY mentality that I get from a lot of people. And as someone who grew up in a high poverty neighborhood, my concern is if we're not building them in other neighborhoods, it's going to end up in poor neighborhoods. So what do you say to the folks who are just going, you know, Nathan, it sounds great that you've got this position, but is it really just about not my backyard? Any thoughts on that?
2: Well, I think that one of the complicating issues here is so many of these data centers are around the influx of AI. And so many companies are trying to win this AI race where you have need massive amounts of compute in order to keep up with these this AI infrastructure. Now, it's kind of like a gold rush, right? So all of these data centers are speculative, and they aren't. This one, the PAX one in Middlesex Township, hasn't publicly announced a tenant, as are have dozens of data centers across the whole country. So there's no proof that we need this amount of data centers to keep up with the compute that we need.
1: Hold on to that for a second, because if I'm hearing you right, that, you know, because most of us think, well, if it's going in, there must be someone there. Is this a Field of Dreams kind of thing? Build it and they will come? Or is there a tenant in mind? Is this, you know, Google? Is this Elon? You know, from what I'm hearing from you, this is kind of a Field of Dreams thing.
2: I'd love to know the answer to that, Rick, but unfortunately the developers have been the opposite of transparent. They haven't announced a tenant. And we don't know if they have a tenant in mind or not. I think that's part of the big issue around this whole development, is that the public is completely uninformed with what they're actually intending to do. And these things go by under the radar, and all of a sudden we have to deal with water pollution, noise, air pollution, higher electricity bills, higher water bills. And we have no input and no reasoning behind why this is necessary.
1: Yeah, no, look, I live in this community that where this is going in. And I talked about this, you know, when the story first broke, that, you know, 400,000 gallons of water a day, they're going to suck my well dry. They're going to suck the creek that I spend a lot of time kayaking on dry. It is going to change life in this fairly rural community pretty drastically, and in a way that most people don't understand yet. So I like the idea that you're saying, look, we should have at least the information of knowing, and then the enforcement when bad things happen to hold somebody accountable. So do you see any movement in our government, in our state government, to do any of that?
2: There is one bill proposed right now for a data center moratorium by Katie Muth. Other than that, our state is pretty much all go for data centers. Governor Shapiro signed an executive order a few years ago, fast-tracking and giving huge tax breaks to anybody to have a data center. Now, he's recently been kind of backpedaling and recently released these grid standards, which are supposed to look like something close to accountability, but they're not. And that's for two reasons. One, it is completely voluntary. The proposition is that if you follow these standards, we will fast-track your data center. Two, PAX 1 in Middlesex Township and some number of other data centers around the state are exempt from those standards and are already fast-tracked. So at the state level, there's virtually no movement. And that's what we want to see, is the state legislators listening to the vast majority of everybody in the state saying, we don't want these data centers.
1: Now, when talking about data centers, you know, a lot of folks that I've spoken to, you know, clump it in with AI. And I think they're two very different discussions. I mean, they align, but they're not the same issue. The data centers are just a vehicle for us to be taken over, in my view, by AI. Is this a scenario where maybe we see the advent and the expansion of AI and trying to stop the vehicle? Because a lot of the responses I got from folks with my position is, well, you're just afraid, you're a Luddite, you're afraid of, you know, what the technology of the future is going to be, which is why you want to stand in the way. What do you say when you're talking to people who throw that out at you?
2: Well, first I would say that personally, and this has no bearing on the organization, I identify as a Luddite. And what that means to me is that we use technology in a way that benefits people. And what that means to me with AI is that anything deployed with AI should be beneficial to the people. Right now, AI is kind of being used for a whole host of completely unnecessary things and taking up huge resources for it. And, you know, if we were using it to do things like cure cancer and build out our infrastructure, I'd be all for it. Now, that's my personal position. The stewards of Cumberland County, we are specifically focused on data centers in Cumberland County. So we are opposed to the data center developments that are currently going on. We don't take a position on AI because, frankly, that is not what we're worried about right now.
1: Right. Okay. So I know on Thursday, June 11th, 7 p.m. at the Carlisle Theater for people in Carlisle, Pennsylvania and the surrounding areas. There is a panel. You're having a big shindig to try and inform the public where our local government has failed. Tell me about what you're planning on for that day.

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3: We're dealing!
4: I think that's because they were scared of backlash. So the problem is that there is this need for information about this stuff because it's an extremely complex issue. It requires knowledge of water, electricity, land use, geology, local codes, which are just so complex and confusing. And we want to be able to bring that information to the public. So we have a panel of experts from around the state specializing in all those areas. And the panel is 2 hours long, and it's entirely dedicated to answering questions about these data center developments.
5: Now, is this something that you'll be streaming online? Is this something that they could go to padatacenters.org and maybe see? Or is there going to be something that they can take a look at later? Because, look, this is not just a fight in my neck of the woods and the borough of Carlisle in Pennsylvania. This is a fight for communities across the country, and this kind of organizing is happening. And, look, I'm a huge supporter in groups, community groups organizing and fighting for to make their little corner of this planet the best it can possibly be. So you know, what you guys are doing can maybe be an example for someone else. So one, is this something we can follow at your website? And two, do you have any advice for other groups who, you know, this may be in infecting their neck of the woods?
4: Yeah, so we will be recording this event. It'll be on our website as soon as we can get it up. As for advice to other groups, I think a few things are really important. Knowledge is power. We're really trying to get as much information about these things as possible on our website. There's also another one of our organizations, or an organization that we work with. They're website is stoppax1.com. They also have a lot of good information about this project specifically. So knowledge is power. My number one advice would be learn. And it's a complex issue, but we got to learn this stuff. My second thing is show up to the meetings. The reason that we've been able to get so much of this knowledge is because we have people at every single meeting asking questions, making sure that we understand where the project is at, and that we understand that the township supervisors know that this is not something we want. So I would say knowledge is power, and go to every single meeting you can.
5: Yeah, no, that's, you know, that's for every issue and for citizens across the board. But I gotta imagine you'd prefer to be doing, I don't know, anything else?
4: Yeah, I mean, I make cabinets for a living. This is something I do in my very little spare time. I just really care about my land not being ruined, my water not being depleted. It would be great if we had responsible local and state officials that were able to protect us against some of the worst harms of corporate America. But unfortunately, here I am, you know, night when I should be eating dinner and getting to bed, trying to get the word out about this panel that we're, you know, paying to put on.
5: Well, Thursday, June 11th, I hope folks will check out the work that the stewards of Cumberland County, PA, are doing. Check out the website, padatacenters.org. If you're not in my neck of the woods, if you are, you know, go to the website and maybe you'll be able to see it. But I hope folks will show up. I hope folks will be at the meeting on Thursday. Nathan, I appreciate you taking time for us. Good on you.
4: Thanks so much, Rick. Happy to be here.
5: Want to hear your thoughts. Email me, rick@thericksmithshow.com. Which side of this are you on? The ban, the build, somewhere in the middle like me? Email me, rick@thericksmithshow.com. Quick break. Right back. Stick around. I'm Rick Smith, and this is Labor History in 2.
6: On this day in labor history, the year was 1946. That was the day that the U.S. Supreme Court handed down a decision that would have massive implications for American workers. The case was known as Anderson v. Mount Clemens, punched into their shifts, and then had to make their way to their workstations. There they had to get ready to work, perhaps donning gloves, sharpening tools, or readying their workstations. The company

0: estimated that these tasks took 14 minutes. So they subtracted 14 minutes from the workers' timesheets each day. Seven workers had had enough and decided to sue the company with backing from their union. They argued that they should be compensated for their entire time, including the time it took to prepare for work. The Supreme Court agreed with the workers. Justice Frank Murphy wrote the decision for the court. He himself was
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0: Association helped erect a historic marker commemorating this important case. It described what happened after Justice Murphy's determination. Quote, the following year, Congress, responding to the Mount Clemens Pottery decision, enacted the Portal to Portal Act to relieve employers of the obligation to pay for time spent in non-productive activities, except where such activities are compensable through custom or contract, notably through collective bargaining. In other words, Congress passed a law undermining the court's protection of workers.
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0: I got to tell you, I love local organizing. I love when people come together and say, we want to make our little corner of the world a little bit better place. And look, this data center thing, this is one of those opportunities for people to come forward and have their voices heard and maybe have some impact. But as I said, and look, I applaud Nathan and the group for what they're doing. But my fear becomes that this is just another one of those NIMBY moments where I don't want to hear, but you could go build it somewhere else, especially where poor people live. And as I've been saying for a while, I think there's another way we should be attacking this. Because understand, data centers are basically just giant windowless warehouses full of computers that we're told make everything work. Our phones, our banking system, our streaming, because we need Netflix. You know, our jobs, emails, you name it, hospital records, even the time clock we punch in on. So the reality is they're not going anywhere. And the question then becomes, who do they really work for? And who ends up paying the bill? And we know that how this has played out in the past. And I think they should be regulated like a utility, heavily regulated like a utility. In theory, data centers could be good for working people, in theory, because we need construction jobs. We need electricians and plumbers and steel workers and maintenance staff. We need people to build it and maintain it and keep it running. We need, you know, computer people who know how to all put it all together. We need that. They use a lot of power. So we could justify investing in a whole bunch of new stronger grid stuff, better transmission lines, more power that comes in, and better power. This could be a green revolution of alternative energies. It could mean more utility jobs for union members. It could mean higher wages in local communities. It could mean a lot of good stuff. But that's if we had a serious national plan. We could tie this new digital infrastructure to good union jobs, to apprenticeship programs, to long-term public revenue that funds hospitals and schools and public services. We could do all those things. We could make this industry boom actually work for working people. But we all know that's not how it's going to play out. It's not how it's playing out. Across the country, what we're seeing is states are in a bidding war to lure in these facilities with enormous tax breaks, cheap land, weak rules, you know, the baby in the bathwater. And all the politicians, they want to be able to go, look what we brought to your backyard. We brought you high-tech jobs. But the reality is that once the building boom is over, a typical big data center might employ a few dozen good-paying jobs. And I'm not poo-pooing those away, and I'm certainly not saying that we don't need the construction jobs. But that's not an engine for broad working class prosperity. It's a capital-intensive business model built to run with as few people as possible. And if they can get no people, that's what they want. Now, some argue that a data center in your backyard will spur other investment, other industries, birth new industries, and that's possible. I'm not diminishing any of that. Maybe. But in the meantime, the public money shouldn't be shoveled at these companies in the way that it's happening. States handing out huge, huge sales tax exemptions on equipment and slashing property taxes and sometimes even paying for roads and power lines and substations and all the stuff just to get the contract, just to win the project. And I argue that's money we should be spending, I don't know, on anything else. Pay teachers more, hire more nurses, some bus drivers, maybe public transit. I don't know. Cutting the grass. Spend it on people who actually live in the community, workers who live in this community, instead of it being redirected to the richest corporations on earth. Makes sense to me. Because we know local residents are going to get higher electric bills, higher water bills, more crowded infrastructure, and the companies are going to get decades of tax windfalls. We have seen this movie multiple times. We have seen it over and over and over in every community. And this is one that we should all be tired of. This is a sequel we should certainly not want any part of. And the reality is this is an absolute failure of the Trump administration. From top to bottom, this is their baby. The federal government has the power to set basic national rules, could set minimum labor standards if it wanted, could set environmental protections if it wanted, could limit how states, hand out massive subsidies to these companies, how they're giving away the store. I don't know. They could do anything. But instead, what the Trump administration has done is just the opposite. Everything you can imagine that they could do wrong, they have done wrong and are doing wrong, and more as we speak. Because federal policy has been all about streamlining, all about accelerating. We need more data centers, fast-tracking permits, weakening environmental reviews, and framing any serious regulation as an enemy of American leadership in AI, in artificial intelligence. And what's missing here, again, over and over, what's missing from this administration is any semblance of leadership, especially for working people. There are no federal requirements on these projects that come with union jobs, stronger safety standards, local hiring guarantees, any of this stuff, any of this, the better community stuff that we would want. No demand that the company pays a fair share for the power that they're going to take, the water they're going to suck out of the ground, and the public infrastructure that they're going to screw up. I don't see any of it. And if you remember, Trump actually wanted, through executive order, to preclude the states from doing anything to hold these data centers in any check whatsoever. Now, understand, there are no guardrails to stop states from outbidding each other now that we're, again, in another race to the bottom on taxes, protections, worker rules, anything. Washington has basically told big tech, build as fast as you can, wherever you can, however you can, and wherever you get the best deal. You know, our Mr. Art of the Deal president. And it's told states basically, you're on your own, especially you blue states. So what we're in now is a 50-state cage match. You've got 50 states who are fighting each other over this. Who's going to be able to get this? Because there might be a scrap in this Hunger Games called America right now. And you got these huge corporations who are going to benefit while workers get, a few good construction jobs, a handful of permanent maybe jobs, but higher costs across the board. That, my friends, is not a national strategy. It's a national failure. It's a sellout. real leadership would treat data centers the way we used to treat big factories and power plants, as critical infrastructure that must serve the public, pay workers fairly, and support communities that keep the lights on. Seems like a rational thing we should do. We should be looking at this through the lens of national security. We are in a competition with China and every other country on the globe. But the sad reality is what we're doing is we're bloodying ourselves even before we get into the ring to take them on. This is where national failure, this is where Trump's failure again is going to harm this country for decades to come. Failure again by this administration in every way, shape, or form. And I don't say that lightly. We could be the global leader in this. We could be doing a whole bunch of things. We could be making people's lives better. This could be the next step towards recreating that prosperous working class that we all pine for. This could be those next family-sustaining wage jobs. This could spur new investment and new industries, but it won't. Because we got billionaires to feed, man. We got a corporate class that needs more. Because it's never enough. It's never enough money. It's never enough power. It's never enough control. And I say good on those folks for organizing. But I'll tell you, I think we really should be, all of us, going after holding these folks accountable. I want to hear your thoughts. Rick at TheRickSmithShow.com. Thanks so much for being here. We'll see you back here next time.
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0: Welcome to the Leslie Marshall Show. I am Natalia Abrams, president here at the Student Debt Crisis Center, and this is the Student Debt Crisis Center takeover of the Leslie Marshall Show. We're really grateful for her to allow us to take over her show once again. It's been over 7 months since we've been here, and so much has changed in the student loan landscape. Today, I am joined by Sabrina Ashley Saraceres, our new executive director at SDCC. Sabrina, how is it going?
1: It is going well, Natalia. I'm excited to be here.
0: Yeah, excited for you to be here as well. For those of you that are just joining us or don't know who we are at SDCC or Student Debt Crisis Center, we believe that by centering the needs and voices of student loan borrowers and partnering with allies, that we will impact public policy and put an end to the student debt crisis once and for all. If you want to learn more about the work we do at SDCC or read through very important, powerful student loan borrower stories, you can visit us at studentdebtcrisis.org. or find us on all social media channels, Facebook, Twitter, Instagram, and Blue Sky at debtcrisis.org. So as I said at the top, we have a lot to cover today. There's so much that's changed, you know, on a daily, weekly basis. So you'll hear us repeat this many times throughout the show, that things are changing day by day for the student debt space. So if you're listening to this any other day but today, just keep in mind that this show was aired on Wednesday, June 10th at noon, 3 p.m. Excuse me, I'm on the West Coast, at 3 p.m. Eastern. So always check with the news, check with us at Student Debt Crisis Center to make sure that the guidance or the policies have not changed. Another thing you're going to hear from us a lot is July 1st of this year, July 1st, 2026. That is the date to keep in mind as we discuss the changes taking place. So, Sabrina Ashley, do you want to give folks a quick overview of what has been going on in the student debt space, and especially what's going on leading us up to July 1st?
1: Sure. There is a ton going on. I'm sure folks have seen more than one headline about student loans lately. I think the bigger one that we've seen is about the SAVE plan, Saving on a Valuable Education, which is an income-driven repayment plan that about 7.5 million folks are enrolled in right now. That plan is going to be phasing out in the coming months. It did come to an end. That is not going to change. And we are going to talk more about those details soon. But that's one thing for borrowers to look out for. Another thing is the beginning of implementation for the One Big Beautiful Bill Act, or OBBBA. And that is also starting on July 1st, 2026. And this is going to include new lending limits for both students and parents. So we'll get into that and more specifics on that as well. That's definitely going to have a huge impact for people moving forward. There's also going to be new plans. We have a new tiered standard plan for people who have loans after July 1st. And then there's also this new RAP plan, or repayment assistance plan. That's going to be available for all folks except for Parent PLUS loan holders. So we've got a lot slated.
0: I'm just like overwhelmed already. And just quickly going back to SAVE, did you just to refresh, that's 7.5 million student loan borrowers that this is impacting?
1: Yes, 7.5 million people who are currently in a forbearance. So they're not currently making payments. And they've just been waiting in limbo for, I think, 2 years now for this plan to either continue, for the Department of Education to figure things out. And instead, they just got a straight end to the plan, and now they're going to be forced to get out of it.
0: I'm not very good at math, but I think that's like 1 in 4, 1 in 5 student loan borrowers. So this is really going to impact a broad swath of people that have been on loan forbearance for almost 2 years now. And then if you include the time in COVID, it's so many borrowers have made such few payments, even if they've wanted to make payments since the COVID pause. Is that right?
1: Yes. So I believe that's what, 6 years?
0: 6 years. Yeah, that was 6 years ago. Yes. There's so much going on, so much confusion. I know we're going to break a lot of this down, but what other issues are going on, Sabrina, yeah. Ashley? Yeah.
1: There's a ton more, not just this, unfortunately. Currently, we have a default crisis. So folks are, being delinquent on their accounts, no fault to them. And that is leading to more and more folks becoming defaulted on their student loans. I think the number is nearing 10 million people.
0: Yeah, and I heard that somebody new defaults every 7 seconds.
1: Yeah, the number is truly insane.
0: We probably had a handful of people already default while we've been on this call, perspective. Yes.
1: The good thing about that is that they're not doing collections right now. However, we don't have a clear timeline on when they're going to resume that. So it's a little bittersweet there. But yeah, that's certainly an alarming number of people. We also have, speaking of those income-driven repayment plans, we have an extensive application processing backlog. There are hundreds of thousands of applications that are pending right now. They are just leaving borrowers in limbo, and it's for income-driven repayment plans as well as public service loan forgiveness. So wherever you are.
0: Yeah, well, and the public service loan forgiveness buyback for income-driven repayment cancellation, those who have seen their 20 or 25 years, those who just want to change into a repayment plan. I mean, the last news headline was like over 800,000 people were still in this limbo.
1: Yes.
0: So this is really not to discourage you, though. On the flip side, some people will do an online application and see that through within 3 weeks. So it's really, like luck of or unluck of the draw.
1: Absolutely. Yeah. All the information we're sharing is 100% not to scare folks. It's just what's happening right now, what people need to be aware of. So yeah, there are other headlines as well. They're talking about moving the student loan portfolio to the Treasury Department. They are saying that they would do it in kind of three waves. And the first wave would be those defaulted student loans that would move first. So
0: the people struggling the most, right?
1: Yes, exactly.
0: Awesome.
1: Unclear about any customer service or communications, any abilities there to kind of handle that portfolio. So that is certainly scary for some folks. And then there's also an attempt right now to end subsidized student loans for undergraduate students, which would have a huge impact on funding education. And unfortunately, that is moving through the House right now. So I'm keeping a close eye on that. But the good thing is that SDCC, along with a few of our partners, are calling for a national payment pause right now. And us alone have around 85,000 signers, and it's growing every day on our petition. So that is a very good and amazing accomplishment for us.
0: It just makes sense, right? Like, we're talking about all this confusion, all of this chaos. And I know we're going to get into it more, but with the SAVE plan, there's kind of a lot of unspoken rules or unwritten guidelines right now. I don't know how people can make sound financial decisions without things written in stone. And so until the department can get their act together and properly inform borrowers, take care of that crazy backlog, take care of the 7.5 million borrowers in SAVE, it just makes sense, like, to have a payment pause. I understand, like, for so many folks, like, we used to fight for debt cancellation, and we haven't left that fight. But right now, like, the most immediate need is just, like, halt everything so they can figure it out and get their act together.
1: Absolutely. It makes perfect sense. People can't make an educated decision. There are no clear answers. And everywhere you turn, there is different information being handed out, whether you go to studentaid.gov or your servicer. Everyone's saying a different thing. So that is also really hard for people right now. They're unclear of where to get their information.
0: Yeah, absolutely. Well, this is, as you said, Sabrina Ashley, and I said too, and you're going to hear this, this is a lot. We know this is confusing. We're going to use the rest of the hour to break down everything we just said and then make sure to recap it for you. If you want to learn more, please visit us at student.crisis.org. We host workshops, multiple workshops every month to go over all of this information. We have a lot more to discuss, so stay with us. This is Natalia Abrams with the Leslie Marshall Show.
2: I'm Rick Smith, and this is Labor History in Two. On this day in labor history, the year was 1938. That was the day the Keen Mountain coal mine exploded near Grundy, Virginia. Described as a flame-belching volcano, the explosion killed 45 and injured 3 more. It is considered one of the worst mining disasters in the history of Virginia. One surviving miner described the scene saying, quote, "I saw coal-carrying cars, motors, slate, and timbers spouted as if from a cannon." The state mine inspector determined the miners had been killed instantly. The mine had just opened the year before and produced 40 railroad cars of coal a day. But the mine was also owned by the Red Jacket Coal Company. In Mingo County, West Virginia, years earlier, Red Jacket had been a key player in keeping the UMWA out, making its employees sign yellow dog contracts and winning injunctions against union organizing. As a member of the Williamson Coal Operators Association, Red Jacket contributed to the hostile anti-union environment that created the conditions for the Matewan Massacre and the Battle of Blair Mountain in the early 20s. They called in Baldwin Phelps detectives to start evicting Matewan strikers from company housing. In the aftermath of the 1938 explosion, new mine safety regulations were demanded. The inspectors were finally given the legal right to conduct inspections over the protest of mine owners in 1941. However, there was no power to enforce the new regulation. The Phipps family commemorated the disaster in its 1965 song, Red Jacket.

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2: A $31,000 medical bill, a four-week delay for a critical test. 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
3: I had a set of specialized diagnostic tests at a cancer center in Seattle. 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
4: All right. Welcome back to SDCC's takeover of the Leslie Marshall Show. This is Sabrina Ashley, and I'm back with SDCC's Natalia Abrams. And we are now joined by our lead borrower strategist, Sabrina Calazans. How are you, Sabrina?
5: I'm doing well. Thank you for having me.
4: Awesome. It's great to have two Sabrinas on the show. Well, today we, again, are talking about so many things. Just a quick reminder for folks that the information that we're discussing today, Wednesday, June 10th, relates to the latest guidance and rules that are in place right now at this very moment. There's breaking news all the time, so we just want to give that disclaimer. And before the break, we were talking about the major overhaul of the student loan repayment system that's set to begin on July 1st. And we were getting into some of those details. And one of the biggest topics that we are talking about right now is the end of the SAVE plan. So for anyone who doesn't know or who's just joining us, we were talking about how the SAVE plan is the most affordable IDR plan created, and that there are more than 7 million Americans who are enrolled in it right now. The end of this SAVE plan means that there are going to be skyrocketing payments for millions of Americans. Recently, though, SDCC has launched a Save Stories campaign, and we've been spotlighting borrowers on our social media, also through email, and we're just continuously hearing stories from borrowers who are looking at payments that are going from like $45 to over $300 a month, which is just completely wild, especially with this affordability crisis that we have right now. A lot of us are living paycheck to paycheck, and we're really concerned about what this is going to mean for all of these individuals and their families. So, Sabrina, do you want to give us a rundown of what someone who's enrolled in the SAVE plan needs to know right now?
5: Sure. So there's a lot of misinformation out there about what date and what's happening and what folks need to do when it comes to being enrolled in the SAVE plan. So right now, emails are going out. There's been at least two emails that we're aware of that have been going out from the Federal Student Aid or Department of Education. These are unofficial notices that are going out to borrowers about the end of the SAVE plan. It doesn't mean that you have to get out of SAVE before July 1st. It's just notifying you about the end of the plan and sort of what's to come. So what we know is that official notices, formal 90-day notices, are going to start being sent by loan servicers beginning July 1st. Not everyone enrolled in SAVE is going to receive a notice on July 1st. So the day that you received the notice, you will have 90 days from that point to apply for another repayment plan. Otherwise, if you do not take action, the department is going to place you into a version of the standard plan. There's a current standard plan for current borrowers, and then there's a new tiered standard plan. It's a little bit murky and unclear about who they will designate into which one, but we are trying to get as much information as possible and we'll let folks know. But I am, you know, I'm getting emails from folks who have called their servicer who are worried about all. They're getting misinformation even from the servicers. So the one thing you need to know is that July 1st is when those official formal notices are going to start going out. Now, when you receive that notice, you might be overwhelmed and just not know where to start. Our recommendation is always to start at studentaid.gov. At studentaid.gov, you can apply for an income-driven repayment plan. You can also use the loan simulator, which is a tool that is available to you so that you can calculate what your estimated monthly payments are going to be on other repayment plans off of or outside of the SAVE plan. And then our partners at EdCap New York also have a tool. You can find that at edcapnewyork.org that also estimates your monthly payments. So I know it's a lot of information. There's a lot of different dates swirling around all of this, but July 1st is when those official notices are starting to go out. You don't need to exit SAVE before or by July 1st.
4: Mm-hmm. Yeah. And I know you mentioned that there have already been like these pre-notices that are kind of coming out. Natalia, do you want to talk about what we've heard from borrowers about those notices?
6: Yeah, absolutely. So as Sabrina Calazan said, there's been two notices, and especially with the second, and from the Department of Education, these are not formal. And I would say, especially with that second notice, because so many of us, meaning folks that like do workshops and folks in the coalition student debt space, we're telling borrowers to look out for a formal notice. So many borrowers thought that second notice was the formal notice. But it's really important to keep in mind that these notices are coming from the Department of Education, not your loan servicer. So your formal notice is going to come out from your loan servicer. That's why it's really imperative that you make sure your email address is updated with your loan servicer. Loan servicers are the Navient, the Mohia, the Nelnet, Ed Financial, that's a loan servicer versus the Department of Education. So make sure your email address is up to date. And then starting on July 1st, and this is what makes things a little more complicated. Once you receive the notice, it's the date of that notice, you'll have 90 days. But we're starting to hear that many borrowers might not receive their notice for weeks or months. So it really depends on how on top of it your loan servicer is. And to me, this just seems so grossly unfair that some borrowers might have, an additional months if their loan servicer mails to them later than July 1st. And then the folks that get it on July 1st are going to have 90 days. It's very hard for those of us in the coalition student debt space to communicate this because there's not like a hard and fast deadline. It's going to be a rolling deadline for so many people. So this is just all stuff to like keep in mind with this coming out. We've heard from so many of you asking how you feel about SAVE ending. Just want to shout out to the SDCC borrowers. If you follow us on all social, especially Instagram, take a look at the SAVE stories out there. They're really powerful of what people are going to have to give up, how they're going to be impacted by the SAVE program ending. And we did a survey kind of with those stories, and over 97% of almost 1,000 people that took the survey are saying that they're going to face an increase of $500 or more monthly for their student loan payments. Many people, $600 or more. This is a mortgage payment, depending on where you live. This is a car payment. I don't know how folks do this with the affordability crisis going on in our country, with the cost of groceries, the cost of fuel, all the costs going up. Just this morning, we heard that inflation rose to over 4%. So this is a real issue here in our country, and they can't afford to be taxed more.
4: Absolutely. I was just talking about this with a friend. She's a new mom, new homeowner in the Save Plan, and the fact that she doesn't know when that $500 increase is going to hit her budget is terrifying to her. So definitely going to impact a lot of folks. Thank you, Sabrina and Natalia, for giving that that information to us. And thank you so much to everyone for joining us. Stay with us. There is a whole lot more to discuss. This is the SDCC Takeover of the Leslie Marshall Show.
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1: I'm Rick Smith, and this is Labor History in 2. On this day in labor history, the year was 1938. That was the day the Keene Mountain coal mine exploded near Grundy, Virginia. Described as a flame-belching volcano, the explosion killed 45 and injured 3 more. It is considered one of the worst mining disasters in the history of Virginia. One surviving miner described the scene saying, quote, "I saw coal-carrying cars, motors, slate, and timbers spouted as if from a cannon." The state mine inspector determined the miners had been killed instantly. The mine had just opened the year before and produced 40 railroad cars of coal a day. But the mine was also owned by the Red Jacket Coal Company. In Mingo County, West Virginia, years earlier, Red Jacket had been a key player in keeping the UMWA out, making its employees sign yellow dog contracts and winning injunctions against union organizing. As a member of the Williamson Coal Operators Association, Red Jacket contributed to the hostile anti-union environment that created the conditions for the Matewan Massacre and the Battle of Blair Mountain in the early 20s. They called in Baldwin Phelps detectives to start evicting Matewan strikers from company housing. In the aftermath of the 1938 explosion, new mine safety regulations were demanded. The inspectors were finally given the legal right to conduct inspections over the protest of mine owners in 1941. However, there was no power to enforce the new regulations. The Phipps family commemorated the disaster in its 1965 song, Red Jacket Mine.

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0: Or seen on that sad Friday night.
2: A $31,000 medical bill, a four-week delay for a critical test. And this didn't happen to someone unfamiliar with the system. 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Welcome to Code WAC, where we break down how healthcare really works in America and what it means for you and your family. 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Our guest is Bob Coleman, a retired healthcare professional who spent more than 40 years serving veterans through the U.S. Department of Veterans Affairs as a clinical pharmacist, medical informaticist, and researcher. 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Since retiring, he's turned his attention to healthcare system reform, authoring the e-books Unnecessary Deaths and Hostile Takeover, How Wall Street and Congress Hijacked American Healthcare, and How We Can Take It Back.
3: I had a set of specialized diagnostic tests at a cancer center in Seattle. 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
3: it was a total shock. 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The experience made something very clear. Billing operates in a different system than care, and patients are largely outside that system.
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5: All right, welcome back to the takeover of the Leslie Marshall Show. This is Natalia Abrams, joined by Sabrina Ashley and Sabrina Calzans, and we are all from the Student Debt Crisis Center. Before the bit break, we were discussing all of the changes that are associated with the ending of the SAVE, or Saving on a Valuable Education, loan plan. And now we're going to dive into the new plans that are coming. Both are available beginning July 1st. Let's hope the Department of Education has their act together and actually updates their website with this. But we are going to be experiencing a new tiered standard loan program. So the old standard loan was 10 years. The new standard tiered standard will be up to 25 years, depending on your overall loan amount. This is only for new loans on or after July 1st. Or consolidated loans that are taken out after July 1st. The timeline and payments are going to be based on your overall loan balance. So the larger the loan, the longer the repayment time. And this will be the only options for new Parent PLUS loans. So if you take out a single dollar for your child after July 1st, you will be automatically placed in the new tiered standard loan program for repayment. In addition to the new tiered standard, we also have the RAP, or Repayment Assistance Program, or Repayment Assistance Plan, RAP. This is available to all borrowers except Parent PLUS loans. So sadly, for anybody, any Parent PLUS borrowers that take on loans after July 1st, the only option is this new tiered standard. There are no income-driven repayment options for Parent PLUS loans for those who have loans after July 1st or did not consolidate prior to that. And it's too late, unfortunately. But I digress. Going back to RAP, this is available to all student loan borrowers, not Parent PLUS loan borrowers. It's an income-driven repayment type plan with a minimum payment of $10, so there's no longer a $0 payment. It is a 30-year timeline. The previous income-driven repayment timelines were 20 or 25 years. This is 30 years, so much longer than others. And it's now a new calculation. So it's based on adjusted gross income, or AGI, versus a discretionary income calculation. It really depends on the borrower. It's a case-by-case basis on who this will benefit. I don't want to say it won't benefit anyone, but for the most part, the legacy income-driven repayment plans are going to be more generous for many borrowers. But I think we're going to get into that. So I want to toss it to you, Sabrina Ashley, to do a Q&A with our lead borrower strategist, Sabrina Calazans.
4: Yeah. I will just say this is so confusing for everyone.
5: Yes.
4: It always clicks for me. We're essentially creating two groups of borrowers. One group with pre-July 1st loans, one group with post-July 1st loans, and then take into account how long it takes to pay off your loans on average, which is like 20 to 25 years. This is just going to have crazy consequences down the line. So
5: don't even know yet, right? Yeah. Like, we're all on this precipice of something happening. Please let us know at studentdebtcrisis.org if you're having and experiencing problems, especially post July 1st, because my goodness, we are so concerned about what's about to happen.
4: Yes, yes. But I did want to ask a few of our most commonly asked questions, Sabrina. And I know, Natalia, you went over this, but Sabrina, can you just define what a new loan means in this situation?
6: Yeah, so a new loan is any loan that is taken out beginning on or after July 1st of this year, 2026. That also does include, however, consolidation loans, or loans that are consolidated on or after this date. So even if you've been in repayment for a really long time, let's say you took out the loans in 2010, you've been in repayment, and then all of a sudden on August 1st, you say, I want to consolidate my loans. When you consolidate, you're essentially creating a new loan. So by consolidating on or after July 1st, you are essentially going to lose access to the current repayment options of the pay plan, income contingent repayment, income-based repayment, and you will only have access to the new tiered standard plan. And if you don't have Parent Plus loans, the wrap plan. So you're severely limiting your options by consolidating on or after July 1st.
4: Yeah. Oh, going to impact a lot of people out there. And I wanted to touch briefly on ICR, income contingent repayment, and pay as you earn, or the pay plan. We didn't mention this earlier, but with these OBBBA changes, can you talk about how those are going to phase out?
6: Yeah, so part of the One Big Beautiful Bill Act states that the income contingent repayment and the pay as you earn plans are both going to be phased out by July 1st, 2028. At the latest. It could be sooner than that, but we know that by that date, they will be phased out. What we tell folks is that if you go through the loan simulator or the EdCap tool and your monthly payment is lower while enrolled in either of those plans, it's okay to be enrolled in them until you have to switch out as they're being phased out. We encourage folks to be enrolled in the payment plan that works best for you. As Sabrina Ashley and Natalia have said, we're in the middle of an affordability crisis. So whatever will help you to make that minimum monthly payment and avoid delinquency and default, do that. And then you can switch out of that plan and go into wrap or IBR after the fact. So those plans are going to be phased out, but they are still in existence right now and you can be enrolled in them.
5: One positive point to pay as you earn that we've just learned is that they're taking, as of July 1st, they're taking away the financial hardship regulation. So that means more people, especially with direct loans, if you have a direct loan after 2014, like can get on to the pay as you earn. And so for many borrowers, it might be worth saving the money for those 2 years until it's phased out. The other thing is, you know, I just talked to a borrower who only has 7 months left until they get forgiveness on their income-driven repayment, go into the lowest option possible. We think, cannot say anything for sure anymore, but we think that it will still be around until 2028. So that financial hardship point, though, is a big one. So you might want to check back after July 1st because that's when the regulation changes.
4: Yeah, great point. I wanted to touch on Parent PLUS loans before we go to break. So we talked about how new Parent PLUS loan holders are only going to have access to the new tiered standard plan. Can you talk about a little bit of the impact that that's going to have on folks, especially for public service workers?
6: Yeah, I think the group that unfortunately is most impacted by these changes are new Parent PLUS loan holders. So folks that are taking on new Parent PLUS loans, essentially you will lose access to income-driven repayment options. You will only have access to this new tiered standard plan. And unfortunately, this new tiered standard plan is not a qualifying repayment plan for the Public Service Loan Forgiveness Program. So unfortunately, Parent PLUS loan borrowers are being harmed because you're losing access to a repayment plan strategy or income-driven repayment plans that help to lower your monthly payment based on your income and family size. And now you're also losing access to a program that's been around since 2007, where you can have your loans forgiven if you work in public service for 10 years. This is really disheartening because there are folks that are currently working towards public service loan forgiveness, but might have kids who are going to college later on, and they need to take out Parent PLUS loans for their children. And now they've been working towards something that is now going to be stripped away from them potentially. And it's just, it's really frustrating and disheartening for you to be doing all the right things, to be on top of it, to be making those payments. And because you're helping your child to pursue their education, you are now being penalized for something that is out of your control. So it's really upsetting that this is happening for Parent PLUS holders.
4: Yeah. And just a reminder that having a Parent PLUS loan is not the same as co-signing like on a private loan. So unfortunately, a federal Parent PLUS loan is going to be in that parent's name, and you can't transfer it to like your child who may be working in public service. So that is also something I know people are trying to grasp at straws, and it is just, yeah, like you said, really disheartening to see that.
6: Exactly.
4: So, well, thank you so much for going over these changes. These are really important things to keep in mind as people are navigating their options and trying to understand where they're going with their student loans and their education. In our next segment, we are going to get into some of the lending limits that we are looking at coming on July 1st. So don't go anywhere. This is the SDCC takeover of the Leslie Marshall Show, and we will be right back.
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1: We're looking at upwards of 1.5 billion barrels of oil that were supposed to be produced this year across the Middle East that now will not be. And that's increasingly a best case scenario.
2: Oil industry warns inventory is running dangerously low as Donald Trump's little excursion in Iran continues into its fourth month.
3: In some places, the mercury is a whopping 16 degrees Celsius or 29 degrees Fahrenheit higher than the average for this time of year.
2: Historic heat wave in Europe shatters temperature records. Plus, a whole bunch of stuff that happened while we were out.
4: All of that stuff and more straight ahead from BradBlog.com. I'm Brad Friedman.
2: And I'm Desi Doyen.
4: Stand by for 6 minutes of independent green news, politics, analysis, and snarky comment.
5: People are spending more on gas, but they're also spending more on everything else. And I think that that's a sign that you would see when people are optimistic about the future.
4: Yes, it's also a sign you would see when gas prices have gone through the roof along with inflation. Kevin Hassett, director of Donald Trump's National Economic Council. This is your Green News Report. Okay, Desi Doyen. I know you got a lot to get to. We've been gone for a week, so have at it.
2: All right. First up, while we were out, the U.S.-Israeli war on Iran remained in stalemate, despite Donald Trump's repetitive claims that a deal is, quote, very close. On Monday, global oil prices spiked once again after Iran halted the negotiations in the wake of ongoing U.S. and Israeli missile strikes. Because of the closure of the Strait of Hormuz, roughly 1.5 billion barrels of oil has been permanently removed from the market this year, according to oil commodities expert Rory Johnston. And many nations are not going back.
1: Countries that have been hit hardest by this, countries across Asia, are also the ones that were electrifying their fleets fastest prior to the war. And I think that if anything, this is going to boost those efforts and kind of redouble efforts to electrify and diversify away from this risk.
4: Well, that's good.
2: ExxonMobil warns that oil inventories will hit dangerously low levels in just weeks. Goldman Sachs on Monday projected that rising energy prices will persist through at least the end of this year, continuing to erode household spending power.
4: So most importantly, no matter how little oil is on the market, ExxonMobil will continue to make record profits.
2: Yes, they will.
4: Oh, good.
2: While we were out in Europe and the UK, an exceptionally early, deadly heat wave shattered temperature records for the month of May, in some places by as much as 29 degrees Fahrenheit, higher than average for this time of year, straining electric grids. London hit a record 95 degrees. Spain and France topped 100 degrees.
4: Yikes.
2: It's very dangerous because most buildings in Europe don't have air conditioning and are not designed for 21st century heat extremes. Scientists say that heat waves are becoming hotter, longer, and more frequent due to human-caused climate change, which the UN climate chief called, quote, a brutal reminder of the costs of global warming caused by burning fossil fuels.
4: And they're happening in the month of May?
2: Yes. While we were out in Washington State, 11 workers were killed in a chemical tank explosion at a paper manufacturer. Meanwhile, in Southern California, just a few miles away from Disneyland, a different massive chemical tank nearly exploded, forcing the evacuations of some 40,000 residents. Both incidents came in the wake of the Federal Chemical Safety Board issuing a warning over the Trump administration's disaster policy, saying the administration is taking, quote, a significant step backwards in preventing chemical disasters.
4: Yep, that sounds like them.
2: In other news, Donald Trump rescinded several 50-year-old executive orders that had restricted off-road vehicle use on

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1: Explosion at a paper manufacturer. Meanwhile, in Southern California, just a few miles away from Disneyland, a different massive chemical tank nearly exploded, forcing the evacuations of some 40,000 residents. Both incidents came in the wake of the Federal Chemical Safety Board issuing a warning over the Trump administration's disaster policy, saying the administration is taking, quote, a significant step backwards in preventing chemical disasters.
2: Yep, that sounds like them.
1: In other news, Donald Trump rescinded several 50-year-old executive orders that had restricted off-road vehicle use on fragile public lands. The new orders are intended to boost drilling and logging.
2: Of course.
1: The Trump Securities and Exchange Commission moved to repeal a Biden-era rule requiring large public companies to inform their investors of climate-related risks to their businesses. The Trump EPA doubled down on its efforts to make America pollute again by moving to postpone enforcement of Biden-era vehicle pollution limits. And the Trump Labor Department weakened Biden-era heat rules intended to protect workers from excessive heat exposure. Finally, a bit of good news. While we were out, a new study concluded that thanks to the explosive growth in clean energy technologies like wind, solar, and batteries, what used to be considered the worst-case climate change scenario now appears to have been averted. Climate science deniers like Donald Trump lied about the study, pretending to not understand the concept of the word scenario. However, researchers warn that humanity is still on a dangerous trajectory and must move faster away from burning climate-warming fossil fuels.
2: Well, that's good news, I think. I'll take it. For much more on all of these stories and the ones we couldn't get to today, check out our website at greennews.bradblog.com. Find, follow, and share us planet-wide on the social medias at Green News Report. I'm Brad Friedman.
1: And I'm Desi Doyen.
2: And this has been your Green News Report.
3: It could be worse.
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6: Welcome back, everyone, to the Leslie Marshall Show. This is Sabrina Ashley from the Student Debt Crisis Center. I am joined by SDCC's Natalia Abrams, and we now have our policy and communications intern on, Ryan Coria. Ryan, how are you doing today?
7: I'm good. I'm happy to be here.
6: Awesome. Well, let's get into our last segment. We are going to be talking about the lending limits that some folks may have been seeing float around the headlines lately. And these are also set to kick in on July 1st, 2026. So, Ryan, do you want to give us a rundown of what students and Parent PLUS loan holders are looking at?
7: Yeah, for sure. So about these new lending limits, they are set to kick in on July 1st, 2026, as part of the One Big Beautiful Bill Act. For graduate students, we're looking at $20,500 a year lending limit with a $100,000 total lifetime limit. For professional students, we're looking at a $50,000 per year lending limit with a $200,000 total lifetime limit. And then for Parent PLUS loan holders, it will be a $20,000 per year lending limit per dependent, and then max $65,000 per dependent. And then for the new aggregate lifetime loan limit, that will be $257,500 for all borrowers, regardless of any amounts repaid or forgiven. But that does exclude the Parent PLUS loans.
6: Jeez. This is all just so
8: makes me so mad. I started to get so mad in this part because it's only going to make the student debt crisis that much worse. And how could it get worse? But never say never. Yeah,
6: exactly. And all of these, I'm sorry, like silly little numbers. They don't have much meaning behind them or any meaning behind them. It is very annoying to

0: see these limits put into place. I do know that these limits are going to take place on July 1st, 2026, but there is a caveat for existing borrowers, right, Ryan?
1: Yeah, thank you for mentioning that. Existing borrowers enrolled full-time in a program who also take out a direct loan by June 30th, 2026, are exempt from the new borrowing caps for 3 years.
0: Okay. So I guess there's a tiny sliver of a grace period there for some people who are maybe already enrolled in their programs and they've already taken out loans for maybe the summer or maybe even the fall if they've been able to do that. So that is something for people. Yeah, so I wanted to also talk a little bit about the professional designation for these degrees. So you mentioned that professional degrees are going to have a lending limit for $50,000 a year with a $200,000 total lifetime limit. Such a mouthful. And we're already seeing, or we already know that these professional programs, like doctors, lawyers, are really expensive programs. People spend hundreds of thousands of dollars on these types of educations. So we do expect that there's going to be a private loan lending boom from that, for those people who are even going to qualify. But Ryan, as a recent grad, congratulations, by the way, I wanted to get your opinion and just an understanding of what you're hearing ar amongst your peers about these lending limits and what it's doing to folks' choices when it comes to careers.
1: Yeah, I would say I'm graduating with a degree in political science. So especially with a lot of my friends who aim to become lawyers, or even my friends who are in public health who want to go on to those super critical careers in healthcare, I think a lot of these new lending limits are really threatening even their ability to go to grad school or even to consider it. There's a lot of kind of uncertainty about not only the state of our economy, but also how we'll be able to afford to live in the first place, or even to move out on our own away from our parents. So I think just personally as well, for a lot of my friends and peers, there's a big worry about not only how we're going to pay for it, but if it will be even possible to do so at all with such high interest rates on private student loans. As you mentioned, there's going to be a boom in that. Previously, through how it was, you were able to pay for your to take out loans up to the total cost of attendance. But now with the new lending limits, I think it just does so much harm in terms of having to not only balance the federal student loans, but also look into the private market and ensure that you're getting a deal that's fair and also that you can pay back.
0: Yeah, and there's a weird balance there too between the boom in private lending and then also PSLF forgiveness, because just because these professional degrees aren't quote professional anymore, or however they're whatever they're doing with that designation, doesn't mean that a doctor, teacher, lawyer isn't a public service worker. So you can still get forgiveness, but yeah, there's going to be a lot of interesting outcomes there.
2: Well, and as Ryan was saying, I think you touched on this too, Sabrina, actually, if you can get a private loan. I mean,
0: Right.
2: Protect Borrowers did a recent study that upwards of 40% of people won't even qualify because private loans are credit-based, unlike federal student loans. So I really fear that we're going back to where we were before President Johnson. This is all the way in the 60s. Higher education, HEA, authors, bill that allowed for working class and women and people of color to go to college and be able to experience the same thing as rich kids. Like, we're going back to a system where only rich kids are going to be able to get professional degrees. And it's
0: Absolutely.
2: incredibly, incredibly sad and such so many steps backwards in our society.
0: Right. And of course, with that comes historically marginalized communities, which were definitely communities of color are part of that. So we're definitely going in a direction that is backwards. So that's going to hurt a lot of people. But In the last few minutes that we have here, I did want to do a quick recap. Natalia, if you want to go over that.
2: Sure, absolutely. Thank you, Ryan, for sharing your story. It's enraged me all the much more about how much more we have to fight because there is so much going on. We all need to remember July 1st, the major overhaul. This comes from that so-called One Big Beautiful Bill Act that was passed last year. The changes are going to include lending limits, changes to repayment plans, changes to the standard loan plan, and more. We also see the beginning of the end of the SAVE plan, where student loan borrowers, 7.5 million people, will begin receiving formal notices from their student loan servicers starting on July 1st. Two new repayment plans will roll out on July 1st for new borrowers. That new tiered standard plan, based on your loan balance and not eligible for public service loan forgiveness. The RAP plan, or Repayment Assistance Plan, which is available to all loans, old and new, except for Parent PLUS loans. And finally, a slew of other changes rolling out, including the implementation of new lending limits, changes to the classifications of professional degrees. It is a lot. As you've heard us say many times through this show, that there's chaos and confusion. There's a lot we don't know in terms of how it's actually going to be rolled out. There's for SAVE borrowers, for example, we don't know if you don't enroll in a repayment plan, if you'll be placed into standard or new standard. It'd be really great to get that in writing from both the Department of Education and Loan Servicers before you have to make a decision. Want to encourage everyone to go to studentaid.gov. Use their student loan simulator or the EDCAP tool that Sabrina Calazan has mentioned to see what plan you can enroll in. Make sure all of your information's updated. And then Sabrina Ashley, I think I started getting into this a bit, but what other resources are out there for student loan borrowers?
0: Yeah, for sure. You can always head to our website, studentdebtcrisis.org, for more information. And if you have a question about your situation, you can always reach out to our team. There's a chat box on our website. Go ahead and submit a message, and we will be able to respond to you. And then also, we are always hosting educational workshops. We'll be hosting quite a few this month. So if you subscribe to our mailing list, you can join that as well. And just lastly, I'd like to thank everyone for tuning in to the Student Debt Crisis Center takeover of the Leslie Marshall Show. Again, if you want to learn more about our work, receive updates on student debt news, or read through any of the borrower stories we were talking about today, you can visit our website, studentdebtcrisis.org, or head to debtcrisis.org on all socials. Thank you so much, everyone, and I hope you have a great night.
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0: I'm Rick Smith, and this...
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0: Three more. It is considered one of the worst mining disasters in the history of Virginia. One surviving miner described the scene saying, quote, "I saw coal carrying cars, motors, slate, and timbers spouted as if from a cannon." The state mine inspector determined the miners had been killed instantly. The mine had just opened the year before and produced 40 railroad cars of coal a day. But the mine was also owned by the Red Jacket Coal Company. In Mingo County, West Virginia, years earlier, Red Jacket had been a key player in keeping the UMWA out, making its employees sign yellow dog contracts and winning injunctions against union organizing. As a member of the Williamson Coal Operators Association, Red Jacket contributed to the hostile anti-union environment that created the conditions for the Matewan Massacre and the Battle of Blair Mountain in the early 20s. They called in Baldwin Phelps detectives to start evicting Matewan strikers from company housing. In the aftermath of the 1938 explosion, new mine safety regulations were demanded. The inspectors were finally given the legal right to conduct inspections over the protest of mine owners in 1941. However, there was no power to enforce the new regulation. The Phipps family commemorated the disaster in its 1965 song, Red Jacket Mine Explosion.

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0: What a scene on that sad Friday night.
2: A $31,000 medical bill, a four-week delay for a critical test. And this didn't happen to someone unfamiliar with the system. It happened to someone who spent decades working inside it. Welcome to Code WAC, where we break down how healthcare really works in America and what it means for you and your family. Today, we're talking about insurance denials, hidden incentives, and why getting care can feel like navigating a system designed to stop you. Our guest is Bob Coleman, a retired healthcare professional who spent more than 40 years serving veterans through the U.S. Department of Veterans Affairs as a clinical pharmacist, medical informaticist, and researcher. His work included focusing on improving patient outcomes through evidence-based medicine. Since retiring, he's turned his attention to healthcare system reform, authoring the e-books Unnecessary Deaths and Hostile Takeover, How Wall Street and Congress Hijacked American Healthcare, and How We Can Take It Back.
3: I had a set of specialized diagnostic tests at a cancer center in Seattle. And what I expected was, and led to believe, was my insurance would cover the cost. 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There essentially was no transparency beforehand and no simple explanation afterwards. And what struck me that after even decades of healthcare experience, it was difficult to understand what and why I was charged, how that price was determined. 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Billing operates in a different system than care, and patients are largely outside that system.
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5: We're looking at upwards of 1.5 billion barrels of oil that were supposed to be produced this year across the Middle East that now will not be. And that's increasingly a best case scenario.
6: Oil industry warns inventory is running dangerously low as Donald Trump's little excursion in Iran continues into its fourth month.
7: In some places, the mercury is a whopping 16 degrees Celsius or 29 degrees Fahrenheit higher than the average for this time of year.
6: Historic heat wave in Europe shatters temperature records. Plus, a whole bunch of stuff that happened while we were out.
8: All of that stuff and more straight ahead from BradBlog.com. I'm Brad Friedman.
6: And I'm Desi Doyen.
8: Stand by for 6 minutes of independent green news, politics, analysis, and snarky comment.
9: People are spending more on gas, but they're also spending more on everything else. And I think that that's a sign that you would see when people are optimistic about the future.
8: Yes, it's also a sign you would see when gas prices have gone through the roof along with inflation. Kevin Hassett, director of Donald Trump's National Economic Council. This is your Green News Report. Okay, Desi Doyen. I know you got a lot to get to. We've been gone for a week, so have at it.
6: All right. First up, while we were out, the U.S.-Israeli war on Iran remained in stalemate, despite Donald Trump's repetitive claims that a deal is, quote, very close. On Monday, global oil prices spiked once again after Iran halted the negotiations in the wake of ongoing U.S. and Israeli missile strikes. Because of the closure of the Strait of Hormuz, roughly 1.5 billion barrels of oil has been permanently removed from the market this year, according to oil commodities expert Rory Johnston. And many nations are not going back.
5: Countries that have been hit hardest by this, countries across Asia, are also the ones that were electrifying their fleets fastest prior to the war. And I think that if anything, this is going to boost those efforts and kind of redouble efforts to electrify and diversify away from this risk.
8: Well, that's good.
6: ExxonMobil warns that oil inventories will hit dangerously low levels in just weeks. Goldman Sachs on Monday projected that rising energy prices will persist through at least the end of this year, continuing to erode household spending power.
8: So most importantly, no matter how little oil is on the market, ExxonMobil will continue to make record profits.
6: Yes, they will.
8: Oh, good.
6: While we were out in Europe and the UK, an exceptionally early, deadly heat wave shattered temperature records for the month of May, in some places by as much as 29 degrees Fahrenheit, higher than average for this time of year, straining electric grids. London hit a record 95 degrees. Spain and France topped 100 degrees.
8: Yikes.
6: It's very dangerous because most buildings in Europe don't have air conditioning and are not designed for 21st century heat extremes. Scientists say that heat waves are becoming hotter, longer, and more frequent due to human-caused climate change, which the UN climate chief called, quote, a brutal reminder of the costs of global warming caused by burning fossil fuels.
8: And they're happening in the month of May?
6: Yes. While we were out in Washington State, 11 workers were killed in a chemical tank explosion at a paper manufacturer. Meanwhile, in Southern California, just a few miles away from Disneyland, a different massive chemical tank nearly exploded, forcing the evacuations of some 40,000 residents. Both incidents came in the wake of the Federal Chemical Safety Board issuing a warning over the Trump administration's disaster policy, saying the administration is taking, quote, a significant step backwards in preventing chemical disasters.
8: Yep, that sounds like them.
6: In other news, Donald Trump rescinded several 50-year-old executive orders that had restricted off-road vehicle use on fragile public lands. The new orders are intended to boost drilling and logging.
8: Of course.
6: The Trump Securities and Exchange Commission moved to repeal a Biden-era rule requiring large public companies to inform their investors of climate-related risks to their business. The Trump EPA doubled down on its efforts to make America polluted again by moving to postpone enforcement of Biden-era vehicle pollution limits. And the Trump Labor Department weakened Biden-era heat rules intended to protect workers from excessive heat exposure. Finally, a bit of good news. While we were out, a new study concluded that thanks to the explosive growth in clean energy technologies like wind, solar, and batteries, what used to be considered the worst-case climate change scenario now appears to have been averted. Climate science deniers like Donald Trump lied about the study, pretending to not understand the concept of the word scenario. However, researchers warn that humanity is still on a dangerous trajectory and must move faster away from burning climate-warming fossil fuels.
8: Well, that's good news, I think. I'll take it. For much more on all of these stories and the ones we couldn't get to today, check out our website at greennews.bradblog.com. Find, follow, and share us planet-wide on the social medias at Green News Report. I'm Brad Friedman.
6: And I'm Desi Doyen.
8: And this has been your Green News Report.
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11: It could be.
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0: Howdy!
1: Dawn?
0: What day is it?
1: I don't remember.
0: It's hump day. It's hump day! Jody's a little tired. She's been working all the shows for about a week and a half. But, you know, look, you're still going in pretending you're doing Chris Lavoy, right? You had going in and pumping iron first. I'm kidding. Jody's here. I'm here. Bob Seska's going to be here. You are just coming in. I love that when Bob's here on Wednesday. We love our Pope Bob. Thank you, by the way. Whoever you are, wherever you are joining us from, if you are coming in from Georgia Now Radio in the Atlanta and greater Georgia area, maybe you are joining us from WCPT AM 820 Chicago, or the Detour Talk in Tennessee, or AM 950 in Minneapolis, St. Paul, or maybe you're joining us from Progressive Voices Radio somewhere else on the planet. Or, I don't know, if you're listening on the space station, that's fine, too. We don't judge. None of that. Thank you, by the way, if you are also one of our future people listening on your favorite podcast player, like Seth the Homo of Hope, which, hello, Seth, or any of our other great podcast listeners. Although, you know, we do recommend, for those of you who are listening on the radio, if you miss it, go ahead and subscribe to the podcast at thepoliticsbar.com. $6 a month. If you do it as an annual subscription, boils down to like $1.25 a week. You cannot get a cup of coffee, a beer, or hell no with a gallon of gas on that. You may even get like a couple of drops. That's about it. So thank you to everybody who does subscribe. So how was your day today, Joe? I heard you and Steph and Lonnie this morning. You guys were all having a
2: Lonnie was pre-recorded. So that's
0: this. Hey, Lonnie, were you pre-recorded?
3: The Politics Bar.
0: Yes,
2: exactly. Because he doesn't have a mic where he sits.
0: Well, I know. But it was funny, too, because Steph came in with her gravelly voice, and it was perfect for
3: The Politics Bar.
0: You know, at one point, I was like, is that Lonnie or is that Steph? Is it live or is it Memorex? It was funny. It was good. Sherry Jacobus, we hung out at her house earlier this afternoon. Whenever her next podcast comes out, we will be on that. So that was fun.
2: Mm-hmm.
0: What's your take on the whole day now that it's in the evening and we're kind of winding down?
2: Well, you know, with the Plattner thing.
0: Yeah. Elections yesterday. Right. Yeah.
2: I'm glad. I mean, he really won his primary.
0: Oh, he won solidly. There's no question that he won solidly. You know, look, all you can do at this point is say, look, this is the whole thing. Randy used to say this. We've said this a lot, you know, in the primary, you fall in love. In the general, you fall in line.
2: Yep.
0: It's now time. Steyer did that out in California. Saw that. Mm-hmm. It's going to be, what is it? Becerra
2: and Hilton.
0: And Hilton, which, God, he's an angry Brit who, I mean, yes, now I guess it. Is he an American technically, or is he just a...
2: I assume he's a naturalized citizen. I have no idea.
0: I don't know either. And I don't know that you have to be governor of California, but
2: I don't know.
0: He's another angry right winger. And I am hoping the Californians do the smart thing and pick Becerra because...
2: Yeah. We will.
0: Okay. That's...
2: The man doesn't even know what street tacos are, so...
0: How do you not know what street tacos are?
2: He literally went to a Del Taco. And called it and ordered a taco and had a street taco. Apparently, it's the original Del Taco, so great, but they're not street tacos.
0: Well, look, I lived in San Diego for a while when I was in the Navy. I know Del Taco, and that's fine at 1 a.m. when you're coming home drunk. There's nothing wrong with that. Or, you know, look, just if you need something quick, you know, Jack in a Box, same kind of thing, you know, IHOP, if you're going to get really pricey. Now, those are, you know, they're all good for certain things, but that is not a street taco.
2: No.
0: That's okay. I bet he can't pronounce all the names of the towns in California correctly.
2: I mean, it depends on how long he's lived here, but what's funny is all of a sudden there are no calls for a recount or...
0: Oh,
2: if Steve Hilton got the number 2 spot, then how did we rig the election?
0: Once again, Jody is right. Yeah. You notice it always goes their way. Like we started saying on Monday this week, you know, they're F your feelings, mm-hmm. but not F our feelings are important. Yours don't matter, but ours mm-hmm. are precious and always should be prioritized.
2: Mm-hmm.
0: Yeah. F that idea. Anyway, So, since we're talking election stuff, we have a roundup and we have individual ones in the first round of the news on tap. Election takeaways, obviously, Plattner won in Maine, Clyburn won in South Carolina. Not surprising. I mean, it's Clyburn in South Carolina. Of course, he's going to win there. I mean, it's Clyburn. Come on. Let's see. There were also elections in Nevada, South Carolina, and North Dakota. You know, Lindsey Graham obviously won his primary, no big deal, but I am definitely in support of Dr. Annie Andrews in South Carolina. She is, she's great. We think she's going to kick ass. Oh, another, what did you think of Nancy Mace coming in fifth?
2: I'm not surprised.
0: Isn't she like, what's the name of that other bigoted right winger? The woman who came in fifth swimming and she blames transgender people for her being
2: Riley
0: such a loser.
2: Riley something?
0: Yeah, Riley Gaines. Right. Yeah, you realize, of course, this makes Nancy Mace the Riley Gaines of South Carolina politics.
2: And she tweeted out this morning, having my coffee, going over last night's that I got beat badly and and giggling or something that the Dems nominated Plattner. And it's like,
0: okay. It's not.
2: Oh, I think she didn't write Plattner. She wrote a guy with a Nazi tattoo. I'm sorry, whatever. But you actually support Nazis. So.
0: Once again, Jody is right. She's right a lot. You guys know this, right?
2: Well, and the fact that any Republican, I think what's his face? Ted Cruz accused Plattner of being a child molester. And it's like, when did that happen?
0: Oh, it didn't. It didn't. It might have happened in Ted Cruz's
2: head.
0: Mind when he was, in Mexico, in Cancun, good old Cancun Cruz.
2: But again, like if you're accusing somebody of something that he has yet to be accused of, when there is credible proof, according to Ted Lieu, that the president you support actually did that to children.
0: And I know that Rep Lieu has said that. I know Ted's great, but you know I still haven't seen that. Even if he didn't,
2: well, it's redacted.
0: Well, even if he didn't, the fact of the matter is that there's no way that he couldn't. Oh, jumping off the election stuff for a minute. I don't know if you guys saw this one. We have this down in the fourth round in the Trumpstein file. So longtime Epstein assistant Leslie Groff did testify to the House Oversight Committee. She worked with Epstein for 20 years. She set up phone calls. She set up a lot of those massages. And yet she swears she had no knowledge that Epstein did anything wrong. Anybody here believe her?
2: No.
0: Anyone?
2: No.
0: No.
2: Not if she was his assistant for 20 years.
0: In the same way that I don't believe that Donald Trump didn't know either. So whether or not he was individually involved, he didn't. I guarantee that the Palm Beach scuttlebutt that they knew and folks didn't say nothing. So, yeah, any Republican tried to claim anything like that about any Democrat, it's like, no, you all know, and you're still riding that horse. He's still your boy.
2: And Donald's a convicted felon.
0: Mm-hmm.
2: And an adjudicated rapist.
0: Mm-hmm. Correct. Yes. A thief, a liar, a fraud, a cheat, sexual assaulter.
2: Mm-hmm.
0: I mean, you know, the list, we could do 2 hours just on, you know, that, but we don't need to. The point is especially like Ted Cruz trying to, it's like, dude, let's go back to 2016. He literally insulted. He called your wife ugly and you lapped it up, dude.
2: And accused his father of conspiring to kill President Kennedy.
0: Mm-hmm. And Ted's like, yes, massa, I'll do whatever you say, massa. So, Ted, yeah, you can suck it. Anyway, back to the elections, where the Republicans were continuing to suck it last night. Nevada Attorney General Aaron Ford, he's a Democrat. He won the Democratic nomination for governor, will face off against current Republican Governor Joe Lombardo. That'll be, look, I think Nevada is, I think they flirted with a little bit of Republicanism, and I am hoping they are swinging back, especially the labor unions picking up on that. I was glad to see Tom Steyer put out his piece and endorse. The biggest thing was that he endorsed Becerra right
2: immediately,
0: away.
2: Immediately, yeah.
0: And there
2: just throw him some money, Tom.
0: Yeah, exactly. Well, that's what I really wish that folks like Tom Steyer would now do, is put their money behind the secondary media, the alternative media, whatever you want to call us, folks like us and Steph and Bob and, you know, everybody on our side. I just wish, I get it. The desire to be the one in charge. But I'm like, you know, the best way that you can, this is how you know somebody is a team player, that they understand the field of play in front of them. And if, you know, they know that the glory position is going to be the center or the quarterback or whatever you happen to be, but they take a step back because by doing that, they know that that's going to help their team to win. There is one of the sports analysts I know was mentioning something like that about the NHL. By the way, NHL Stanley Cup series, even up. Carolina Hurricanes came back, won 5-3 last night. Series is 2-2 with the Vegas Golden Knights. But the reason I mentioned that is that this analyst I noted said one of the Carolina players, who's usually a leader, kind of stepped back and let somebody else take up. This is the idea. If you're going to be a leader, sometimes you actually have to be the one in the second seat. You have to be the one in the second chair. You have to understand what's going on in front of you. In private, we can yell and scream and holler. We can yell and scream and holler near the bar. That's fine. And you guys know you're listening on the radio and we appreciate that, or the podcast or whatever. But there are certain positions where it's important to understand when you need to take a back seat. There are certain positions when it's important that you understand you can vent and you can get pissed, but then you need to act like an adult and do the right thing. And I'm glad to see Steyer do that because clearly he was. I think there's a little, I know you sent me the story. I was like, we debated about the political story about the Democrats' internal stuff with the DCCC. So Bernie Sanders, there's a Bernie Sanders backed progressive.
2: Yeah.
0: In a House race,
2: I want to say, yeah.
0: It's David Valadao, who is the only Republican, I think, left now in the House who voted for Donald Trump's impeachment. Randy Viegas is the Democrat, and he's going to face him. And Viegas won over the candidate that the establishment Democrats wanted. And some of them are pissed and throwing a little bit of a tantrum. And my thought about this is, this is when you shut your mouths, folks, especially all of you Democratic staffers. Shut your mouths. Don't talk to Politico. Don't talk to The Hill. Don't talk to Vox. Don't talk to anybody about it. I get it. You're mad that the candidate that you wanted fall in love in the primary, fall in line in the general. That's what I'm saying. Yeah. Sorry, I don't like it when the staffers do that kind of a thing. I don't like it when they leak to the press about, because they're trying, I'm like, I get that there are times, but you got to understand your role. And clearly, they didn't. So anyway, look, if you won, great. We got general elections to win in the fall. We are going to focus up on those. We also got to focus up on the economy and Donald's stupid ass war. Jesus. Ugh. Anyway, look, Jody's here. I'm here. You're here. We have a drink of the day that is, I like this one. Although, you know, you could say it's for the effing birds. No, really. I mean, you could say that.
2: You could.
0: Carolyn Fiddler does. She likes effing birds. We'll talk about that. Look, freshen your drink. Do what you got to do. It is Wednesday night. We are here with you at the Politics Bar. Hang on.
3: We'll be right back after we pay some bills at the Politics Bar.
1: Washington, D.C. 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Shady crypto deals, pardons for even the worst criminals, a massive cover-up, protecting pedophiles and sex traffickers, run directly from the Oval Office and the Department of Justice. 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You trusted Donald Trump to clean up Washington, but instead he and his family are raking in billions. And your family? Screwed. 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Jobs? 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Up. Cost of living? Skyrocketing. And every day he makes you lie. To yourself, to your family, to God. You know what he is. You know what he's done. You know what he's covering up. Corruption is a cancer in Washington, and the heart of that cancer is right here.
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0: It is Wednesday night, hump day eve, whatever you want to call it here. Thank you very much for hanging out with us and coming in and joining us and joining in the conversation too, which we do appreciate. Whether you are dialing in on the bar line or reaching in and giving a holler out on any of our social media platforms, 213-677-7258. See, for those of you who like me to say it slower, 213-677-7258 or 213-677-SALT. That's the bar line. You can call, leave a message, or hey, you want to organize a call? We'll get you here on the air. Thank you, by the way, to everybody who leaves messages as well. Blue Sky and Threads, Instagram, Facebook, Substack, Twitter, and YouTube. We're at the Politics Bar, which is where you are this evening. By the way, our best regulars, it's like Cliff and Norm, Scano and Daryl, hanging out right here. Look, we love you guys. We think you guys are great. By the way, Daryl says, he just went, you know, we're talking about Nancy Mace, and you get to the break, and he goes, Nancy Mace is out, yes! And he goes, na, na, na, na, na,
2: hey, hey, hey,
0: goodbye. Yeah.
2: We found that yesterday for Stephanie, for Spencer Pratt. So.
0: Oh, yeah, no, that works for Spencer Pratt or Nancy Mace, both of them, exactly. So good.
2: I mean,
0: good
2: she's
0: choice.
2: Just, she's awful. She's gotten what she deserved. It's amazing that
0: she's got
2: lost
0: a lot more
2: by that
0: coming,
2: much.
0: I'm sure she's got more coming because she's pissed off so many people.
2: Mm-hmm.
0: I mean, what's she going to do for the rest of her life now? Nobody trusts her.
2: I mean, yeah. I mean, yeah. I mean, just her changing stances on the LGBTQ community.
0: Mm-hmm.
2: Just like, that alone.
0: I'm like, who are you going to work for? Nobody on your side likes you. Nobody on our side likes you. Nobody in the middle likes you. Nobody likes you, you know?
2: Whatever she did before being a congressperson, perhaps she'll go back to that.
0: I don't know. Scano, by the way, he does say that about the whole NBA games, which tonight, by the way, game 4, also Madison Square Garden. Tickets average price on this one are only about $6,500 tonight.
2: Oh.
0: Cheaper. Much cheaper. Right. Yeah. Yeah. Anyway.
2: But again, Mam Danny has a bunch of free.
0: Oh, yeah. He's got places to watch. Scano was saying, he's saying that he got some really big satisfaction. The fans who went to the Frostbank Center in San Antonio and the folks watching Madison Square Garden, they paid far less than the thousands of dollars that all those rich folks went. And of course, you know, the folks who are watching on the screens didn't have to deal with Donald Trump and all of the you know, frustrations he caused. So you got a good point, Scano. Look, our regulars, we love you. You guys can always join it at any time on any of our social media platforms as well. The cost thing is kind of big, though, especially today. It's part of our second round, Trump's costly Iran war. Trump, by the way, throwing another tantrum with the Iran war. Do you understand? I mean, does anybody understand what the hell he thinks he's doing?
2: He's terrified because he knows this is bad.
0: Yeah.
2: And he wants out, and he doesn't know how to do it in a way that's going to make him look good, because there's no deal at all that he could get with Iran that would be better than the JCPOA.
0: I think technically that's true. I think Iran gave us a month of deals that could have been sold to the public as that way throughout May. They were like, okay, and every day it was, you know, reminds me of Princess Bride.
2: Mm-hmm.
0: You know, every day you get up, I'm going to kill you, pirate, or kill you, Wesley, and then, you know, then he lets him live. Or every day Iran was like, here's another deal, and the Trump regime was like, nah. They're like, okay, they got to the end of the month. They're like, screw you, whatever. We're just going to do our thing. So now they're throwing crap back and forth. I was surprised that Donald even knows what the West Wing is.
2: Well, that's famous people.
0: No. Once again, you are correct. But he doesn't. You would think that, I mean, this is TV. You would think that he's seen this episode maybe, and that he actually watched the whole thing. I don't know. I like the West Wing. I don't like the people on the left who...
2: Everybody involved in politics who likes the West Wing sucks. What? Why? Who says that? Why?
0: There is a whole cadre of people here in D.C. and around the country who they think they know more than everyone else. They're arrogant. They're nose in the air. They're, oh, you like politics because of the West Wing. Yeah, a lot of people do. That was one of the points of the show, is to get people involved in the government.
2: Well, it introduced a lot of people to how government works.
0: Mm-hmm. It's one of the reasons that Sorkin created the show. It isn't to show it exactly. It's not a documentary. It's a show to give you the feeling of being on the inside when these things, to be on the inside of the West Wing.
2: Yeah.
0: Just like he made another show that gave people the feeling of being in the newsroom. It's not a documentary. It's just
2: or
0: to give...
2: Or Studio 60 on Sunset Strip, being in a sketch comedy show.
0: Yeah. The whole point... It's, anyway.
2: And having grew up on a sketch comedy show,
0: mm-hmm.
2: I watched Studio 60 and 30 Rock, both mm-hmm. of which similar.
0: Right.
2: But Studio 60 really took it further than...
0: So as somebody who actually has that life experience, you could say that watching that...
2: That was accurate.
0: Yeah.
2: I mean, people were pithier, but...
0: Right.
2: But other than that, both of those shows, one being a hardcore comedy and the other one being a comedy drama,
0: mm-hmm.
2: very accurate in how these things get done,
0: right.
2: Especially a show like a Saturday Night Live.
0: West Wing is in many ways accurate. Now, the whole arc of a story, no, that's not 100%, and it doesn't happen exactly the way it does. But the pieces, parts, the kinds of discussions that are had behind the scenes,
2: mm-hmm.
0: those are accurate.
2: Yeah.
0: And this is one. So this is the Donald put up on his social media platforms, multiple, this clip from the West Wing. We're just going to let it roll here, about 30 seconds of it. This is from an episode titled A Proportional Response, in which President Jed Bartlet was pissed about something that was happening in you know, Middle East, foreign nations, and they needed to have a response. And he was talking with Admiral Fitzwallace.
7: Am I right or am I missing something here?
11: No, sir, you're right, sir.
7: Then I ask again, what is the virtue of a proportional response?
11: It isn't virtuous, Mr. President. It's all there is, sir.
7: It is not all there is, sir. Admiral Fitzwater.
11: Excuse me, Leo. Pardon me, Mr. President. Just what else is there?
7: The disproportional response. Let the word ring forth from this time and this place, gentlemen. You kill an American, any American, we don't come back with a proportional response. We come back with total disaster.
0: Now, that's where Trump ended the clip.
2: Of course.
0: Which, by the way... God love John Amos. Miss him. He was a hell of an actor.
2: Yeah, he really was.
0: God, he was good. Anyway, I would love to hear what Martin has to say. I know that you know he sometimes stops in the bar and just kind of in the back and listens, and he's great. And we love you, Martin. Thank you very much. By the way, listen to Martin's podcast.
2: Hell it's fantastic.
0: Show. Yep. 20 minutes. It'll help you help chill you out and make you feel good. But
2: it's good.
0: The character of Jed Bartlett later in the episode is walked back from that. But all of this happened in the Situation Room. And it was President Bartlett being pissed that's all that they can do. They shoot one of our tanks, so we shoot one of their drones. They shoot, you know, one of our ammo dumps, so we shoot a building over here. That is proportional response. And yes, you would love to have a disproportionate response because you'd love to be able to say, that's it, we're done.
2: Well, I mean, we had a disproportional response to 9/11.
0: And look at what it cost us. We had a disproportionate response to World War II.
2: Mm-hmm.
0: And there are still questions about that. So
2: I mean, we ended up winning, so that's good. But
0: yeah, we won, but we also kind of, you know, if anybody else ever uses a nuclear weapon, they can go, well, you did it first, twice.
2: Oh, yeah, twice.
0: Mm-hmm. So,
2: and I mean, yeah. It did stop the war, but...
0: Right.
2: And Netanyahu, disproportionate response to what happened on October 7th.
0: Exactly. Jody's
2: And Biden tried to warn him.
0: Mm-hmm. And look at the mess that he's been in. And he's in a political mess himself, in part because of a disproportionate response.
2: Mm-hmm.
0: So we were saying about this earlier, about the staffers who were bitching and moaning. The guy that we wanted didn't win. Now we got to support this guy who's a little more liberal.
2: Well, I know one of the arguments that some of the people that supported that candidate, by the way, when that story came out, he hadn't won the primary yet.
0: Right.
2: So the main problem that they had with the DCCC was that they put money into it.
0: Right. And
2: I get
0: that.
2: I don't think that either the DNC, the DCCC, or the DLCC should put money into primaries.
0: I agree.
2: Wait until that has been picked and then throw it. Because to me, it's a waste of money.
0: Right. Exactly. I 100% agree with you.
2: And I think that was part of it. And putting the thumb on the scale, I understand. I mean, people say that happened with Hillary Clinton. It didn't.
0: It didn't.
2: It did not. Otherwise, then the superdelegates would have been more important.
0: Right.
2: Which they've never voted against what the regular delegates want since it's been put into place. So everybody bitching about that just shuts
0: still
2: pie hole.
0: Really, 10 years later? Come on, guys.
2: Oh, yeah, they do.
0: I know.
2: But it's, and trust me, in 2016, the Republicans wished they'd had superdelegates.
0: yes, they did. Mm-hmm. Yes, they did. We can ask Sherry Jacobus that one. She can verify that one 100%. Mm-hmm. But
2: they didn't. So, you know, that's why we have that guy.
0: Right.
2: But it's very interesting that I mean, I agree that anything, no major, you know, the major
0: political party arms, right?
2: Yeah, those, they should not meddle with primaries.
0: I agree. For the most part, I agree. There are, you know, certain exceptions when, like when the Republicans put in that cheater guy in Nebraska where they actually, you know, I mean, there are things like that where that's what the party apparatus is there in part to do.
2: Well, I mean, and like in California, we have a jungle primary, so that's a little bit different, but
0: by the way, I think you all should get rid of that, just saying.
2: I want to get rid of it. I'm...
0: No, I'm with you. I'm with you.
2: I mean, that's Chris and I both very much agree that open primaries, which is similar to what we have,
0: right,
2: are not good. Because if I'm not a member of the Republican Party, why should I be allowed to vote in their primary?
0: Agreed. You want to, and there's no cost, there's no barrier to joining their group. There should never be a barrier. If you want to be a Republican, go register as a Republican. If you want to be, and there are people who have.
2: They go back and forth because they're like, I want to screw with this. So fine, at least you're a registered Republican at that point.
0: There are people that I used to know in Nebraska. I don't know if they still do this, but because Nebraska has NP, non-party status, you can register not even as an independent. You are registered as completely. It's like the difference between being an atheist and being agnostic.
2: Mm-hmm.
0: Agnostic, you're like, there's something out there, but I'm not going to specify it. Atheist, you're like, there is nothing out there.
2: Mm-hmm.
0: You can be an NP. There's no party that I am any, but you can't vote in any of the primaries.
2: Right.
0: So what they'll do is they look and they look at the Republican race and they look at the Democratic race and they're like, which one would I like to affect more? And then they register for that. And then they do their vote, and then they go re-register for the general, which if that's what you want to do, well, that's fine. This is America. You can do that.
2: Yeah, I know a lot of Green Party people get mad with closed primaries, and it's like, then just, sorry, you can only vote for your own people. Sorry, right. That's the job.
0: Why should you be able to pick the players of the opposing team?
2: Right.
0: That doesn't make any sense. That's not, no, no. So I'm with you on that. But I think that Trump putting this thing out there from the West Wing and saying that, you know, well, we're going to do a disproportionate response. Any president from any party who is worth a damn knows the danger of a disproportionate response.
2: Of course.
0: And I look at that and I go, and the fact that the whole episode is about the fact that even the president of the United States gets pissed off at the situation that they are in because they have to abide by the rules because they are the president of the United States. Being the president of the United States or the Pope or the prime minister of whatever nation, the president of whatever nation, it doesn't give you a unilateral pass to do whatever the hell you want.
2: Right.
0: So And yet Donald's like, yeah, I can. No, there are still consequences, jackass. Jesus. Mm-hmm. Mm-hmm. So anyway, I just, and the consequences are pretty severe there. In the second part of the second round, the cost of war. So today, the U.S. consumer price inflation hits 4.2%, the highest level since 2023, nearly double since the Iran war began. It was 2.4%. Just earlier this year, back in January, New Economist YouGov poll, I caught this just before we came on the air today, 29% approval Trump has in the economy, 63% disapproval for a net negative of negative 34 on the economy. And Fed officials say further interest rate hikes are back on the table. And if you think it's bad here for us, in Iran, it's even worse. They are worried about, like, actual starvation.
2: Wow.
0: Yeah, we've got the details. We've got the stories. You guys can read them under the cost of war section in the second round of the News on Tap. But war ain't free, folks. This is not cheap. A disproportionate response still causes effects. Just saying. So, an effect of us being here at the bar is that we have drinks. And one of those things we're going to do is give you the drink of the day next. This one is, we mentioned it earlier. It's for the birds. Daryl, not that bird. Would you tell him to put his hand down?
2: Well, Donald's not here, but he's wishing.
0: Good point. Okay. Jody says it's fine. Anyway, look, we'll be back. Drink of the day next Wednesday night here at the Politics Bar. Hang on.
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16: I don't know if either of you saw the cabinet meeting.
17: I saw what you posted.
16: Oh yeah.
18: It was even more low energy.
16: He was a mess. He fell asleep while Rubio was talking. He fell asleep while Hegseth was talking.
18: He seems to find Rubio's voice very soothing.
16: He must. They're sitting right next to him. Both, he was flanked on the left and right by Rubio and Hegseth.
18: And Seth looked wired out of his mind.
16: Oh, yeah.
17: As per usual.
16: And then what did Donald do? He said the Lincoln Memorial was built a little bit before the Lincoln Memorial.
18: Yeah. The Lincoln Memorial.
16: Yeah, the Lincoln Memorial. Yeah, that was the other
18: thing. He had a little mini stroke right
16: there. Yeah, he short-circuited on Memorial. Maybe because in the middle of it, he realized he meant to say the Washington Monument. And this is the second time that I've seen in the last 5 days in which he's done that, where he's forgotten the name of the Washington Monument, the most recognizable landmark in the entire District of Columbia.
18: The most phallic structure in the entire country. Maybe that's why he's got a mental block on it. It threatens him.
16: And then he confused Iran and Venezuela. Uh-huh. He was talking about Iran and referred to it as Venezuela. Like, we got their missiles, we got their navy, we got all their people. And he meant to say Iran. But, you know, he's rapidly declining. And by the way, he said that obviously his physical at Walter Reed the other day was perfect. Everything turned out perfectly. Sure it did, which means it's the exact opposite, which means he's got 6 months to live. I don't know what it means, but obviously he's lying because he was talking. Bob Seska. It's the Bob Seska Show. New episodes every Tuesday, Wednesday, Thursday, everywhere you get your podcasts and at BobSeskaShow.com.
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2: Talking about politics today can be so frustrating.
0: Right? We all need a place to talk with friends, wind down, maybe get a drink or two.
2: A place like the Politics Bar, right here on

0: at thepoliticsbar.com. So tonight's drink of the day, actually, I did feature one of our friends. We've had her here a few times, Carolyn Fiddler, because there's this. Do you know about Effenbirds, Jody?
1: No.
0: So Effenbirds is it's like a website and T-shirts and cards and things. It's very funny. We linked to it there at the top of it. And it basically is, you know, like a little picture of a bird. And then it has, you know, like a little slogan. So it says something like, would you look at Mr. Mother Effin' Answers over here, Effin' Birds.
1: That's cute.
0: Yeah, it's just, it's kind of fun little stuff like that. You know, a little bird running and looking at you and just says, keep that S stuff to yourself. You know, I mean, it's kind of fun. But obviously there's a lot of cursing in it, which is why it's called Effin' Birds.
1: Yeah.
0: And today's drink of the day is for the effing birds. Well, not
1: it is.
0: So them specifically, but what is the drink of the day and what is the inspiration for the
1: drink of the day? It's a potted parrot cocktail.
0: Okay.
1: And it's inspired by President Andrew Jackson's parrot, who apparently had a potty mouth.
0: Even swearing at his funeral. Nice.
1: My great grandmother, was it Nanny? I think Nanny had a parrot that swore like a sailor.
0: I had a friend who has a parrot. I don't think he swears though. But
1: Carrie's did a little bit.
0: Okay.
1: She had a cockatoo, a Moluccan cockatoo, and Waldo, who we found out later was a girl, but still Waldo. And when you would walk by and you would say, "Hey, tell me I'm pretty," she'd catcall. She'd go. And then Mark swore a lot, Carrie's ex-husband. He swore a lot. Mm-hmm. And so that bird had a potty mouth.
0: That's funny. Well, look, we don't like Andrew Jackson, but the story about the parrot is funny.
1: I love this parrot.
0: I like that you put this in here. I mean, you know, look, and there are some comparisons between Donald Trump and Andrew Jackson. They're both some of the worst presidents in history, right?
1: One and two for sure.
0: Exactly. Both men were racist, misogynist, bigots, volatile, vengeful. Like to weaponize the government against their enemies. They're both corrupt as hell, favored violence and cruelty, and liked mass casualties. Trump threw things like, you know, mismanagement pandemic, unnecessary military actions, and Jackson's threw the infamous Trail of Tears. So, yeah, anyway. If you know, you're hearing that and you're like, God, I'd like to give both of them the bird. That's fine. We understand. The story about the parrot at the funeral, though. So, according to the records of the Reverend William Menifee Normand, literally as Normand was presiding at the funeral service for President Jackson, he writes down, he says, before the sermon, while the crowd was gathering, a wicked parrot that was a household pet of Jackson's got excited and commenced swearing so loud and long as to disturb the people and had to be carried from the house. He went on to report that the presidential parrot was excited by the multitude and let loose perfect gusts of curse words. He also noted the Negro slaves of the general were horrified and awed at the bird's lack of reverence. I like the fact, and I like the fact that in the stuff that you, where you got some of the source material for this, that they noted that it was interesting that they were surprised that the slaves were shocked by the language. These people who they think are savages and yet think have a higher ethical standard than them, that they would be shocked by the language. Like, okay, so you think they're savages, but you also think they have higher ethics than you do. I would agree on the latter, not on the former.
1: Same.
0: Jeez Louise. Anyway, the full story is definitely worth reading. You guys can check that out. In the drink of the day, other presidents, by the way, who have had pet birds. George Washington's wife had a parrot. Thomas Jefferson had a mockingbird named Dick. Actually, his full name was Richard. But James Madison's wife kept a macaw. Let's see. Franklin Pierce, James Buchanan, John Tyler, Abraham Lincoln, Ulysses S. Grant, Rutherford B. Hayes, Grover Cleveland, William McKinley, Teddy Roosevelt, Woodrow Wilson, Warren Harding, Calvin Coolidge, Dwight Eisenhower, John F. Kennedy, and Lyndon Johnson. They all had birds. Of course, you know, we do give the bird to Donald pretty
1: all
0: much
1: the
0: on
1: time.
0: A regular basis. Yeah.
1: Did you see the video of people in Central Park watching the game the other night? And when they cut to him, they all started yelling. I mean, it was like...
0: Right, and hands. It was just
1: it was everywhere.
0: All the hands went up. Lots and lots of birds.
1: It was so beautiful.
0: It was an aviary, really. It's... I believe that is the technical term when a

0: Large group of humans flips Donald Trump the bird. I believe that's known as an apiary.
1: It is. That's exactly the a technical term.
0: Jody, what is the drink? The potted parrot cocktail. How do we make this drink of the day?
1: You're going to need a pre-chilled Collins glass, a shaker, some ice, 2 ounces of white rum. If you don't have it, an amber will also work. But if you get a white rum, that's what they would like you to do.
0: Okay.
1: A 1/2 ounce of Curacao or Cointreau. 2 ounces of fresh orange juice, 1 ounce of fresh lemon juice. What are you trying to do, Kat? 1 ounce of fresh lemon juice, 1/4 ounce of Monin almond syrup, mm-hmm. or Gyat.
0: Got it.
1: 1/4 ounce of simple syrup, and you garnish with a mint sprig.
0: Hmm.
1: So you add all of the ingredients to your shaker, add ice, shake it until it's cold, strain it into the Collins glass with crushed ice. But if you don't have that, don't worry about it.
0: Okay.
1: It just looks better. And you garnish with a mint sprig.
0: Well, I mean,
1: enjoy.
0: I do like the way it looks in the picture you have there. Yeah, it's kind of nice. Yeah.
1: It looks very refreshing to me.
0: Cool. If you guys miss any part of the drink of the day, y'all know what to do. Just go subscribe at thepoliticsbar.com. And, you know, for the sake of the parrots, please watch your language. Just say.
1: That's funny.
0: Well, you know, we aim to please here. I do try to do a little humor here and there like that. By the way, Knicks and Spurs are playing tonight. Do not tell us what the score is. We'll look at it later. By the way, in the WNBA, rookie Olivia Miles scored 24. Minnesota Lynx cruise past Dallas Wings 176 for the 8th straight win. You folks listening on AM 950, I know you're happy about that. Oh, and by the way, that soccer referee who was denied entry to the U.S. for the World Cup, mm-hmm. welcome home to Somalia as a hero.
1: I bet. He was one of the top refs that is most respected in the league.
0: Out of all the African nations. And the African nations do not always agree with each other. They have a lot of disagreements, and yet everybody was like, that dude, we'd allow him to be a judge. Yeah.
1: Mm-hmm.
0: So
1: I mean, it's just like... And wasn't one of the Iraqi, I believe...
0: There have been lots of fans. There mm-hmm. have been other officials. Hello, Daisy.
1: She would like to be on TV now.
0: She's very sweet. There have been fans. There have been other officials. There have been soccer officials from other nations that mm-hmm. the Trump regime has said they could come, and then they get here and their visas are turned. They're causing the World Cup to be a mess,
1: mm-hmm.
0: at least in the U.S.
1: And the point is the world is going to concentrate on the World Cup, which isn't not just here, but how we treat everybody that's going to be here.
0: Well, it's a big comparison, especially because the World Cup is North America. So mm-hmm. the U.S., Canada, and Mexico all agreed to go in together
1: mm-hmm.
0: because it is an expensive thing and there's a lot of venues needed. So we all did that this year. It's starting, I think, tomorrow or Friday, one of the two.
1: That starts very soon. Yeah.
0: Right. And Canada, Mexico, their hotels are full.
1: Mm-hmm.
0: The fans are there. They're loving it. They're making serious bank in all the locations there. U.S. hotels still have lots and lots of availability. Although we were talking last night to Julie, who said that you know, there's more people there in New York, New Jersey area for that. And that's great. But it's not going to be the moneymaker for the U.S.
1: No.
0: And Donald's regime is making it garbage, so then they could turn and go, see, it sucked. But
1: with Tom Homan's suggesting that he's going to increase ICE in both Los Angeles and New York, it's because of the World Cup.
0: Yeah, and him threatening that, I'm like, you idiot. That's mm-hmm. just great. The world is looking at all of North America. They're looking at Mexico and Canada and going, they're handling it just fine. And looking at the U.S. and going, you people are idiots.
1: Mm-hmm.
0: It's a rake to the face. It's a hammer to the head. I don't get it. In other entertainment news, Toy Story 5, first reactions have praised the sequel, said it's great. Taylor Swift performed her new song at the premiere. It was good. I'm glad. It should be a nice, fun movie for kids you can take them to this summer. Just don't expect a Doctor Who Christmas special. Unfortunately, it looks like the producer, the showrunner, and the production company have split with the BBC, so now they are not going to have a Christmas special this year, even though they promised one. So anyway. Other media news, by the way. New York State has passed legislation requiring AI disclosures in news content. Hell yes.
1: Well, you know what they're doing to Tallarico down in Texas. They're putting him in there's an AI ad right now, him dressed in a dress and singing a song that he's never sung.
0: Right.
1: And it's like, that should be, I'm sorry, but that should be totally wrong.
0: Absolutely. And now ads in New York, by the way, it's not just for news. Ads in New York also must now label any AI-generated synthetic performers. So if that was a political ad, sorry, it's a political ad. They would have to say, you know, this image of, you know, the candidate
1: is not real.
0: Mm-hmm. Just dumb. Just
1: no, that should be a federal law.
0: To weaponize AI in that way should be completely.
1: Well, I mean, just to use AI and not let the public know that it's AI.
0: Oh yeah,
1: like we know if it's counterfeit
0: bills,
1: money, right. Mm-hmm. You know, and so that's something I think that we really need to start regulating AI. We really, agreed. Really, really do.
0: Amen to that one.
1: Because it's going to be different in a year, let alone in 5 to 10 years.
0: Mm-hmm. One more note in the news, in the media stuff. I was thrilled about this because I've been screaming this for 25 or 30 years now. A new journalism study proves, contrary to popular thought, that hard news stories are most likely to drive both subscriptions and time spent with a news product.
1: Of course.
0: You and I think that. But the consultants and all of the mainstream corporate media executives have been saying for years, no, they want more entertainment. They want more fluff. They want more, you know, blowing smoke up people's butt pieces. They don't like hard news. It's like we have a whole bar here where we talk about hard news, but we do it with funny, you know, jokes and you know, we're real and we're honest about it. But we still talk about hard news. The Economist is hard news.
1: But I mean, with the Washington Post, they got rid of their sports and their comics?
0: They got rid of, well, now almost everything. The Capital Weather Gang had been with the Washington Post for 18 years. The great weather reporters here in the D.C. metro area. And they were tired of Bezos's crap. So they literally, they now have their own site. They have left completely the Washington Post. Sorry, folks. Facts actually matter. People actually want them. Yes, yeah. We like them with jokes and drinks. That's fun. But the fact is that actual hard news, it does interest people. I know executives hate that, but sorry. Them's at the facts, which they don't like. But anyway, look, Bob Seska will be in next Wednesday night. Bob will be here. We will talk about all the news. By the way, he's got a great piece. Have you read the piece? It's in the check it out. It's in the guest section in the News on Tap. Bob Seska coming in next on this Wednesday night. You got to do your business. It's top of the hour, down the hall, left, right, and center. We aim to please here at the Politics Bar. You aim to please. Then come on back with Bob Seska and us here at Politics Bar.
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3: I'm Rick Smith, and this is Labor History in 2. On this day in labor history, the year was 1938. That was the day the Keene Mountain coal mine exploded near Grundy, Virginia. Described as a flame-belching volcano, the explosion killed 45 and injured 3 more. It is considered one of the worst mining disasters in the history of Virginia. One surviving miner described the scene saying, quote, "I saw coal-carrying cars, motors, slate, and timbers spouted as if from a cannon." The state mine inspector determined the miners had been killed instantly. The mine had just opened the year before and produced 40 railroad cars of coal a day. But the mine was also owned by the Red Jacket Coal Company. In Mingo County, West Virginia, years earlier, Red Jacket had been a key player in keeping the UMWA out, making its employees sign yellow dog contracts and winning injunctions against union organizing. As a member of the Williamson Coal Operators Association, Red Jacket contributed to the hostile anti-union environment that created the conditions for the Matewan Massacre and the Battle of Blair Mountain in the early 20s. They called in Baldwin Phelps detectives to start evicting Matewan strikers from company housing. In the aftermath of the 1938 explosion, new mine safety regulations were demanded. The inspectors were finally given the legal right to conduct inspections over the protest of mine owners in 1941. However, there was no power to enforce the new regulations. The Phipps family commemorated the disaster in its 1965 song, Red Jacket Mine Explosion.

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2: A $31,000 medical bill, a four-week delay for a critical test. And this didn't happen to someone unfamiliar with the system. It happened to someone who spent decades working inside it. Welcome to Code WAC, where we break down how healthcare really works in America and what it means for you and your family. Today, we're talking about insurance denials, hidden incentives, and why getting care can feel like navigating a system designed to stop you. Our guest is Bob Coleman, a retired healthcare professional who spent more than 40 years serving veterans through the U.S. Department of Veterans Affairs as a clinical pharmacist, medical informaticist.
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4: We're looking at upwards of 1.5 billion barrels of oil that were supposed to be produced this year across the Middle East that now will not be. And that's increasingly a best case scenario.
5: Oil industry warns inventory is running dangerously low as Donald Trump's little excursion in Iran continues into its fourth month.
6: In some places, the mercury is a whopping 16 degrees Celsius or 29 degrees Fahrenheit higher than the average for this time of year.
5: Historic heat wave in Europe shatters temperature records. Plus, a whole bunch of stuff that happened while we were out.
7: All of that stuff and more straight ahead from BradBlog.com. I'm Brad Friedman.
5: And I'm Desi Doyen.
7: Stand by for 6 minutes of independent green news, politics, analysis, and snarky comment.
8: People are spending more on gas, but they're also spending more on everything else. And I think that that's a sign that you would see when people are optimistic about the future.
7: Yes, it's also a sign you would see when gas prices have gone through the roof along with inflation. Kevin Hassett, director of Donald Trump's National Economic Council, this is your Green News Report. Okay, Desi Doyen, I know you got a lot to get to. We've been gone for a week, so have at it.
5: All right. First up, while we were out, the U.S.-Israeli war on Iran remained in stalemate, despite Donald Trump's repetitive claims that a deal is, quote, very close. On Monday, global oil prices spiked once again after Iran halted the negotiations in the wake of ongoing U.S. and Israeli missile strikes. Because of the closure of the Strait of Hormuz, roughly 1.5 billion barrels of oil has been permanently removed from the market this year, according to oil commodities expert Rory Johnston. And many nations are not going back.
4: Countries that have been hit hardest by this, countries across Asia, are also the ones that were electrifying their fleets fastest prior to the war. And I think that if anything, this is going to boost those efforts and kind of redouble efforts to electrify and diversify away from this risk.
7: Well, that's good.
5: ExxonMobil warns that oil inventories will hit dangerously low levels in just weeks. Goldman Sachs on Monday projected that rising energy prices will persist through at least the end of this year, continuing to erode household spending power.
7: So most importantly, no matter how little oil is on the market, ExxonMobil will continue to make record profits.
5: Yes, they will.
7: Oh, good.
5: While we were out in Europe and the UK, an exceptionally early, deadly heat wave shattered temperature records for the month of May, in some places by as much as 29 degrees Fahrenheit, higher than average for this time of year, straining electric grids. London hit a record 95 degrees. Spain and France topped 100 degrees.
7: Yikes.
5: It's very dangerous because most buildings in Europe don't have air conditioning and are not designed for 21st century heat extremes. Scientists say that heat waves are becoming hotter, longer, and more frequent due to human-caused climate change, which the UN climate chief called, quote, a brutal reminder of the costs of global warming caused by burning fossil fuels.
7: And they're happening in the month of May?
5: Yes. While we were out in Washington state, 11 workers were killed in a chemical tank explosion at a paper manufacturer. Meanwhile, in Southern California, just a few miles away from Disneyland, a different massive chemical tank nearly exploded, forcing the evacuations of some 40,000 residents. Both incidents came in the wake of the Federal Chemical Safety Board issuing a warning over the Trump administration's disaster policy, saying the administration is taking, quote, a significant giant step backwards in preventing chemical disasters.
7: Yep, that sounds like them.
5: In other news, Donald Trump rescinded several 50-year-old executive orders that had restricted off-road vehicle use on fragile public lands. The new orders are intended to boost drilling and logging.
7: Of course.
5: The Trump Securities and Exchange Commission moved to repeal a Biden-era rule requiring large public companies to inform their investors of climate-related risks to their businesses. The Trump EPA doubled down on its efforts to make America polluted again by moving to postpone enforcement of Biden-era vehicle pollution limits. And the Trump Labor Department weakened Biden-era heat rules intended to protect workers from excessive heat exposure. Finally, a bit of good news. While we were out, a new study concluded that thanks to the explosive growth in clean energy technologies like wind, solar, and batteries, what used to be considered the worst-case climate change scenario now appears to have been averted. Climate science deniers like Donald Trump lied about the study, pretending to not understand the concept of the word scenario. However, researchers warn that humanity is still on a dangerous trajectory and must move faster away from burning climate warming fossil fuels.
7: Well, that's good news. I think I'll take it. For much more on all of these stories and the ones we couldn't get to today, check out our website at greennews.bradblog.com. 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I'm Brad Friedman.
5: And I'm Desi Doyen.
7: And this has been your Green News Report.
9: It could be worse.
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0: Smith Pierce and Jody Hamilton.
1: It is Wednesday evening, hour number two, hour dos, hour five, or whatever it is. Look, we've been here a while. We've had a few drinks, and we are glad that you are here. Some of you just getting here? Fine. We get that. Look, if you are just coming in, thank you to all those folks coming in from whatever corner of the world you are. Whether you are coming in from AM 950 Minneapolis, St. Paul, or the Detour Talk in Tennessee. Maybe you are joining us from WCPT AM 820 in Chicago, or Georgia Now Radio in the ATL. 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All right, Jody, more news. In the third round of the news on tap today, I don't know what's going to happen on this one. Do you, the whole Pulte thing?
2: I don't know. It's just he's toxic to Republicans.
1: Yes.
2: So they don't want him involved because he has he's got no business.
1: They don't trust him. They think that he is going.
2: Why would they?
1: Well, yeah, obviously. He has shown that the only person that he cares about is that he will do whatever Donald Trump says. If Donald Trump says you go up to the fifth floor of the garage and jump off, well then, by God, yeah. I mean, Pulte is that way.
2: Because he'll be acting, he'll get security clearance. He'll get all that stuff without having to be confirmed.
1: Mm-hmm. And without having to get, you know, an actual security clearance or any of that stuff. Trump is insisting Pulte is going to take over as DNI on June 19th, next week.
2: Mm-hmm.
1: Meanwhile, it's pretty clear that all of the Democrats and even a measurable amount of the Republicans are saying that they are not going to pass the FISA spying power. They are not going to give him that. I don't know where that's going to end up. I wish Trump would listen. I wish somebody would scream at him and get him to listen.
2: He doesn't listen to anybody.
1: No, he doesn't. He doesn't listen to anybody or anything.
2: No.
1: This is another one of those kind of things like that. Actually, we talked about this earlier today. Sherry, Social Security Retirement Trust Fund. The news is out now. The Retirement Trust Fund is now facing its projected funding shortfall in 2032, just 6 years away. And one of the big reasons why? Donald's immigration problems. Yeah. Because the immigrants who are here and paying taxes, but not actually drawing any money
2: from it. Yeah. Paying into the fund and they would never be able to get out their money.
1: We were able to keep doing it. Although the solution, you and I have talked about it before and we talked about it earlier today too. What's the solution?
2: Raise the cap. Don't have a cap.
1: Exactly. Raise cap, get rid of the cap. No cap.
2: Get rid of it. And then tax people on capital gains, depending on the type of capital gains.
1: Right, tax capital gains as income. Mm-hmm. Anything that is capital gains as income. So, mm-hmm. when you're selling a house, like you said, if it's like your main house, no.
2: No.
1: But if it's your income,
2: mm-hmm.
1: your income is from investments, then it should be treated like income.
2: I agree.
1: So
2: just because it's passive income doesn't mean it's not income.
1: Right, exactly. The whole idea of, I'm rich, so I don't have to pay. Shut up with that. And look, for all the things I don't like about Plattner, he at least seems to be on top of that. So, anyway. House Republicans and House Democrats showed who they were yesterday. House Republicans rammed through that $70 billion reconciliation immigration enforcement package, had zero Democratic votes. Congratulations, Democrats. You did what we asked you to do. Not a single damn Republican, single damn Democrat in the Senate or the House voted for that sucker. Nobody. No Democrats voted for it. So that's exactly what
2: That's good on Schumer and good on Jeffries.
1: Exactly. House Democrats, by the way, got 20 Republicans to help them kick Tiny Johnson's ass and pass a Democratic-led pro-labor bill.
2: I love that.
1: I love the fact that so many Republicans are willing to step away from Donald Trump.
2: Mm-hmm. And they're going to be more as soon as more primaries get over.
1: Oh, yeah.
2: We're going to find more and more, especially house members, more and more house members going, eh.
3: Well, because now they have to pretend to run to the center. We mm-hmm. don't really think that every Democrat should be put in the camps. We just think that some of you. Anyway, that's. Speaking of the camps, by the way, in that third round under Republicans can't govern under immigration hell, a new report finds the largest ICE detention camp in the United States wasted millions and put detainees at health risk. No mm-hmm. joke. The sprawling tent facility at Fort Bliss in El Paso, Texas. That's one where three detainees, at least that we know of, have died in more than mm-hmm. 6 months. Mm-hmm. Also, by the way, those were adult detainees.
2: Yeah.
3: Yeah. There's a report now from MS Now. New study confirms ICE has also detained over 500 babies and toddlers under Trump. Because, mm-hmm. you know, those are the type of,
2: they're such criminals.
3: Exactly. Yeah, whatever. That was an ironic bill for those of you who don't know. But yes, I mean, seriously, babies and toddlers?
2: Yes, they're known criminals. What?
3: Jesus.
2: They're little mules. They bring drugs across the border.
3: Look, I understand they have germs. They're germy. I mean, toddlers and babies have lots of germs. They are germy,
2: definitely. Oh, yes. Children are very germy.
3: But they're kids. That's kind of how that works. They, you know, touch everything, eat everything, put everything in their mouth. That's they're kids. That's what kids do. Anyway, yeah, the stories are there. They are in the news on tap. You guys can read up on it, but it's... Look, it's very clear the difference between the Democrats and the Republicans.
2: Mm-hmm.
3: And I think that's one of the things that Democrats need to be hammering. Things like the affordability and accountability.
2: Mm-hmm.
3: The affordability crisis is obviously here with the interest rates.
2: Mm-hmm.
3: As we mentioned, consumer price inflation hitting 4.2% today, which is just... And look,
2: which means interest rates should be raised. We'll see what the new guy does.
3: Well, and also the fact that there is still a lot of stuff. Remember how long it took when we were trying to recover from the pandemic and part of the problems? There's a lot of stuff that's backed up. Even if somehow they magically, you know, find a way to open the straits and you know, sign a peace deal tomorrow.
2: Today, since it's tonight. Yeah.
3: Well, yeah, whatever. Let's stay over there tomorrow. Whatever. It's still going to take 6-8 months.
2: Oh, yeah. I mean, these ships can't go anywhere.
3: Well, and then it's, it's not like everybody can bum rush it and go, well, right. You know, 20 through the street at the same time. No, you're still only going to get, it's like a 2-lane road, man. Mm-hmm. You can get one coming in and one going out. And they have now like 500 some ships or something like that.
2: Something like that.
3: On either side.
2: Just stuck.
3: Yeah. Mm-hmm. One at a time, please. One at a time. So this is, and then of course it'll be like, do you remember here a few years back when there was a ship going through the Suez Canal and it got sideways? Stuck.
2: I remember that.
3: Right. And it got sideways for like 2 weeks, 3 weeks, maybe something like that. And it blocked track because ain't nobody could, they could, and people looked and they go, oh, well, I can see water on either side. It's not deep enough for the ship. The only part of the channel that's deep enough is right in the center. Anyway, so yeah, it's, all I can say is all of this is a choice. All of this is a choice by Donald Trump and by Republicans.
2: Mm-hmm.
3: You mentioned tariffs earlier.
2: Mm-hmm.
3: Republicans could have pulled back these tariffs a long time ago.
2: Mm-hmm.
3: Republicans, if they'd have been willing to join in with the Democrats like they did in this labor bill, there's a lot more that Congress could have done to rein in Donald.
2: Mm-hmm.
3: And they haven't done a damn thing.
2: Mm-mm. And I mean, and Donald was... recorded saying that, hey, we have the largest trade deficit ever, as if that's a good thing.
3: Oh, yeah. Oh, also, his opinion about inflation. This was this morning. This was this morning here. Let me play this little thing. Somebody asked Donald about the latest inflation numbers that came out here.
4: I will. Are you concerned, Mr. President, about the latest inflation number which came out this morning? Could that be a...
5: No, I love it. The numbers were great.
3: You love
2: Does
3: it.
2: He, I don't think it means what he thinks it means.
3: Mm-hmm. I love it. I think the numbers are great. You love inflation. That's like
2: an ad.
3: That, well, God, that's an ad. Then there's literally a Lincoln Project ad. I think we have it. It might be in our list of ads that are playing today. Where Donald Trump talks about You know, this was when he was doing Chopper Talk a few weeks ago, if you remember, and somebody was like, you know, hey, do the economic problems of regular Americans bother you? No, that doesn't affect me at all. I don't care about it. Doesn't affect me at all.
2: He couldn't care less.
3: Wow. He keeps, and I don't understand how Democrats are not, there should be ads, and there will be, I'm sure, going forward, but there should be ads on TV and internet and in social media and still in print, because there are still people who read that. Everywhere you go, that are highlighting that Donald Trump doesn't give a damn and that Republicans are continuing to allow him to keep going forward and not give a damn. So I'm like, I want to see like every other ad be that. And then people go, so my gas is $5, $6, $7 a gallon, and you don't give a damn?
2: No, he couldn't care less. He doesn't. He doesn't care.
3: Oh, he still cares about ballroom.
2: Well, and with ballroom, almost all of the people that are donating to it are getting multi-billion-dollar contracts from the government.
3: Right.
2: And he's probably getting kickbacks from their contracts because it's Donald.
3: Oh, I'm sure. You got to, you know, got to give the chief his vig. That's how that goes. Yeah. But I just, he's corrupt as hell and doesn't give a damn about you and the people who you can elect at the state level, at the local level. If any of them are supporting Donald Trump, this is what they're supporting. Your life is harder for everything you do. And he's making it harder. And they don't give a damn. They care more about offending him than they do about helping you, even though their job is to help you and represent you. No, they don't care about none of that.
2: Right.
3: There's a lot. We're going to have a lot to do when Democrats get back in charge. We're going to have a lot to do, and we're going to have to do it quickly. We're going to have a lot to fix. There's going to be, it's going to be scary in some ways. But we need to have the confidence and we need to be, there should be people planning and real planning, not some of this fake stuff that we're hearing out there. I mean, it needs to be real and serious. And one of the ways that you'll know that it's real and serious is that you and I and most of the people here at the bar and most of the people talking in politics are not going to know about it until probably close to the 2028 election. And that's when people will be like, oh, well, they actually were working on this and, you know, different things. And they understand that particular thing. So, yeah, I'm glad about that. Look, anyway, Bob Seska, he will be coming in shortly here to the bar here. He's a little bit delayed, but that's fine. Look, the weather here in the D.C. area is not exactly the greatest this evening. So whatever. Fine. Bob decided to bike instead of drive. Whatever. I just tell him to get here.
2: I literally just texted him and he signed it.
3: He's coming in. Bob Seska is coming in. Look, we will talk about all the news of the day, obviously, the economic stuff. Bob has a great piece if you have not seen it. It is in the guest section of the News on Tap today. The great new piece up at the Banter. I believe it is titled The Price of Trump's Vast Dumbness. It's a good piece. You guys could read it here during the break if you want. And remember, it's free and available right there in the News on Tap, which is also free at thepoliticsbar.com. Coming back with Bob Seska this Wednesday night. Hang on.
6: We'll be right back after we pay some bills at the Politics Bar.
7: There's a class of people in America who think they're better than the rest of us. You know who they are. People with enough money and enough connections that the rules everyone else lives by simply don't apply. The Epstein class. You were promised their names. You were promised accountability, truth. We were promised no more forever wars. America first. How's that going? While we're trying to just get by, they cut taxes for their rich friends. They said they were fighting the elites. They are the elites. They said they were draining the swamp. They are the swamp. And they're counting right now, today, on you being too angry, too tired, or too distracted to notice. The Epstein class will keep screwing us as long as we let them. The question is, how do we stop them? At the ballot box. This November, it's our turn.
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3: 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It is Wednesday night. You guys know what that means.
13: The idea of a Pope Bob. Like, whoa.
3: Okay, I'll do it again. There you go. Thank you, folks.
14: I love it.
3: I do too. Bob Seska is here in the house hanging out with us on this Wednesday night. You know, biking is okay. Driving's fine. Biking's okay. Mm-hmm. Takes a little longer in rainstorms, but whatever. It's all good, you know. As long as you don't have to have Stephanie pull you out of the brambles, we're all good about
14: that's
3: that.
14: That's right, yeah. I don't want to risk any crashes without Stephanie nearby to help out in an emergency.
3: Did you did you hear this morning on Steph's show when she was doing the politics bar off?
14: Oh, yeah, that's right. We were all doing it. We were all doing it at the end of my segment. We all started doing the Lonnie voice because she's got, she seems to have some laryngitis or something's going on.
15: She's got a cold. She just got a cold. And by the end of the show, she started to sound more like herself.
3: Mm-hmm.
15: So right. It's
3: but it was still funny when everybody's standing there going,
16: the politics bar.
3: I'm like, you can keep doing that all day. I'm
14: I know. But Lonnie knows what he's doing, man. Knows how to.
3: We love his tones. It is great, man. And so many great people have done that. So at some point, when we actually get some time, we'll edit all of those together. But God,
14: that'd be great.
15: That'd just be
14: like a politics bar super edit.
3: Exactly.
14: Yeah, politics bar for the show.
3: The politics bar. Yes. Man. So how's your day been?
14: Great. Yeah, I'm loving, like Donald Trump, I love inflation.
15: Uh-huh.
14: Doesn't anyone, is there not a man, woman, or child in this world who doesn't love inflation?
15: And trade deficits. We have the biggest trade deficit. It's so awesome.
3: Oh my God.
14: Yeah, it's so great. You guys, because you know why? You know why he loves the inflation rate? because it's good. Because when the war is over, it's going to come down like a rock. He said,
3: Yeah, no, that's
14: yeah. The reason to love inflation is because it's going to come down like a rock later, which is not going to happen. Because even if the inflation rate were to drop to zero magically right now, everything would still be 4.2% more expensive than it was a year ago.
3: Even
14: that's
3: 6 months ago.
14: That's how the inflation rate works.
3: Right.
14: You know?
3: Right. That was the whole thing with Biden is that, you know, they keep saying, well, Biden had the highest rate. Yes, Biden inherited the problems which caused the highest inflation rate because of the pandemic that you didn't control, Donald. And then it took his entire term to bring it down to like 2.3%. It was 2.4% in January, by the way. Yeah. And now it's 4.2, the fastest increase since 2023 and one of the fastest in history. And
14: but it's all his doing. It's literally
15: 100%
14: decisions Donald has made. Stupid choices regarding tariffs, regarding a janky war in the Middle East that shows no end in sight. I mean, we're going to look back in a few months and we're going to be like, hey, remember when inflation was 4.2%?
15: Yeah, exactly.
14: Remember those days when things were that inexpensive?
3: I say I hope not, but I know you're right because that's what the economists are saying. This stuff is, it's still in the pipeline. And look, so this was something Jody and I were talking about this earlier today, Bob. So back in the day when I was working with Randy and we had the Obama administration was in. And Jared, why can I not remember his last name? Bernstein, the head of the economics group there for Obama, and we had him on the show. And I was talking about this, and it was how much of this can be attested to this and that and the other. And he says, well, among economists in general, there is a 9-month rule. Anytime a new president takes over, and the 9-month rule works like this: if a new president comes in, new staff, new Congress, whatever, it's always going to be new Congress. And the president does nothing, anything that happens with the economy pretty much can still be, at most 9 months into that, be attributed to the other people, the people who came before.
14: Yeah.
3: But if the president goes in and mucks with things like, you know, starting the biggest tariff war, trade war in 100 years, or, you know, maybe there is a gigantic natural event that causes a problem, whatever.
14: Yeah,
3: that's different. At that point in time, then within about 90 days after that, economists say, okay, no, now you own that sucker. It's yours. Okay, this was Ag Secretary Brooke Rollins today with Senator Warnock. let me play this one here. Here it is.
16: But it's not just farmers that I'm concerned about. I'm also concerned about Georgia families. According to the USDA, grocery costs increased about 3%. In the last year and expected to increase by another 3.2% this year. And at the same time, this administration has celebrated kicking 3.5 million Americans, including children, off SNAP, a program designed to help our most vulnerable neighbors afford groceries when times are rough. And those neighbors, by the way, are disproportionately in red rural districts.
3: Yes,
16: those communities are struggling. You've supported aid packages for farmers hurt by Trump's policies. Would you also support a food aid package for working families who are just struggling to afford groceries due to increased costs?
17: So, Senator, the 3% is actually an average cost of food increase over the years. Under the last administration, it went up 20%.
3: Wrong.
17: But the SNAP, I think, is really
16: Do you realize, Madam Secretary, with all due respect, how sterile that answer sounds
17: for
16: the person who's trying? You say, well, you know, that's the mean cost. But right now, somebody's trying to buy groceries in Georgia, and they can't afford it.
17: Well, but that's because of the Biden administration.
3: He goes on
15: the
3: screw
15: worms. It's all a bit. Biden brought the screw worm back, which he didn't.
3: Right.
15: And this, it's like, how?
3: Warnock was like, 2 years later, that's your answer? Really? That's your answer? Yeah. Really?
14: It's ridiculous. You know how many? There were 315 farm bankruptcies last year.
3: Okay.
14: Under Donald Trump and Brooke Rollins,
3: right?
14: By the way. And that is way up. 2024 was just 216.
3: Right.
14: And then that jumped to 315 under Donald Trump. And it looks like this year is going to be a record high.
3: Yeah, somewhere with 600 or 700, I think. They're forecasting something like that. Yeah. It's insane. And it's because of his, like you said, it was his choices, his tariffs, his war. Mm-hmm. You've got a great piece where you outline some of this. Actually, we linked to it today in the guest section of the News on Tap called The Price of Trump's Vast Dumbness. It's over at The Banter. And
14: This speaks directly to blame Joe Biden. This is one of those things where every time except for today, where Donald Trump was praising inflation. Mm-hmm. Repeatedly saying that he loves inflation. He thinks it's a good thing.
3: For those people who missed it, here, let's play it again.
4: Are you concerned, Mr. President, about the latest inflation number which came out this morning? Could that be a
5: no? I love it. The numbers were great.
3: He loves it. The numbers were great.
14: Yeah, right. He just loves it like the rock hard muscles of every young man he encounters.
3: You've been on this lately, saying that maybe there's a little something. Which look, I'm not going to yuck his yum if that's Donald's thing, whatever. He can go with his boyfriend Lindsey Graham and go out and. I'm just saying, you know, Lindsey. Yeah, like always, until the sun comes up.
14: It's the hypocrisy, is what it is. The fact that. Anytime he's in the presence of a young man, he has to ogle and grope that young man, just endlessly paw that guy. What a specimen.
3: I wonder what he's going to do with the weigh-in for the UFC fight this weekend.
14: Right.
3: First you have to get weighed in, and then you have to get groped by the president.
14: Right. He's going to want to apply all of the body oil to all of the fighters.
3: Ew. Wow.
14: Yeah, that's what he's going to do. Can that be my job? I love it. Boy, oh boy. He literally said that last week in Wisconsin. He did a round table with farmers in Wisconsin, and he was groping this guy next to him, and what a physical specimen. And Donald literally said, boy, oh boy, that's what I like.
3: Boy, oh boy.
14: I mean, I don't know. Draw your own conclusions about that.
3: I'm not yucking his yum. If he's bi, if he's tri, I don't care. Just... Don't be a hypocrite about it. Don't be like, you know, don't be the Republican way where I can have mine, but F you about you having mine.
14: Well, it's in the context of what they're saying about James Tallarico, which is all lies, of course.
3: You were saying Jody, with that ad. Mm-hmm. Have you heard about that ad, Bob?
15: Yeah, apparently there's an ad down in Texas where it shows James Tallarico dressed in a dress and singing some song he's never sung before. And it's all AI.
14: Oh, I'm sure it's AI. Yeah.
15: It's 100% AI. God. And people are going to believe that.
14: Mm-hmm. Yeah.
3: Which is just...
14: It's ludicrous. Yeah.
3: Yeah.
14: So anyway, inflation. Another thing Donald loves.
3: Anyway, since we're all paying a lot more about this. And of course, you know, he keeps going with the war and going, you know, hell, even though I don't know how it's going to get through. What we've been reporting, because the oil executives have been saying that this shock is coming.
14: Yeah.
3: They need to be getting something done to get the strait open now.
14: Mm-hmm. Oh, like, and Iran knows that. Iran knows that quite acutely. So
3: everybody seems to know that. Oh, it looks like Jody went to the back. I think she had to go do something back now.
14: They just noticed the screen change. Anyway, so... What Donald typically does with inflation is every time it comes up, if he's not praising the fact that inflation exists, he says that it's Joe Biden, that he inherited this inflation, that he inherited the highest inflation rate. No, that's entirely a lie.
3: Right.
14: Inflation was admittedly high in 2022, but from that point forward, and it was high because of COVID, it was high because of supply chain issues, it was high because of Vladimir Putin's invasion of Ukraine.
3: That's about what's going to come in again, because as soon as that strait gets open, let's assume that by Friday that they get a settlement and this is great and they start opening up the strait. Jody and I were talking about this earlier. There's still like 500 ships, I think, something like that on either side. Yeah. It's going to take them 6-7 months to get everything back to normal. Mm-hmm. And it means that once the supply then comes in and reaches the demand, which the demand is higher than supply we have now, then it's going to do the same thing that it did before the last time when we had COVID, where we didn't have any supply because we didn't have anything because of COVID. And then all of a sudden we had a lot of stuff, and then you have inflation even more. Mm-hmm. It's going to go up to what? Like, I don't know. 10%? I hope not, but
14: it's going to keep climbing. I think that's what we can anticipate. I think that's what we should get ready for. If you've got any credit debt, I would make sure to pay off your credit cards before it gets there, because you're going to need it. The other thing is, inflation was dropping like a rock. Donald said that today. It's going to come down like a rock, but it actually did drop like a rock after 2022, to the point where in December of 2024, right after the November election, the year-over-year inflation rate was 2.8%. I think it was like 2.89% technically, but let's just say 2.8%.
3: Right.
14: It's now 4.2%. 4.2% under Donald Trump is higher, just to be clear, if there's any MAGA trolls listening.
3: Right.
14: The number 4.2% is higher than the number 2.8%. Mm-hmm. Are we clear about this? Inflation
3: almost
14: has
3: doubled.
14: Risen
3: almost doubled
14: under Donald Trump. And the thing that, Sean, the thing that irritates me the most about this is, once again, there were a lot of people who, of course, voted against Kamala Harris because of racist and misogynist motivations.
3: Right.
14: But there were also quite a few people who voted against Kamala Harris because they thought Donald Trump was going to bring inflation down, bring prices down to where they were in 2019. And that was never going to happen. Once again, even if he had reduced inflation on day one, like he promised, to 0%, prices would still be higher than they were in 2019.
15: Right. Mm-hmm.
14: That's how, it's just a lot of ignorance in terms of how the rate of inflation actually functions.
3: Right.
14: That's the rate of growth in prices.
3: Right.
14: You can't reverse that unless there is some sort of economic meltdown that drags prices down like in 2020.
3: Yeah, you don't want it to have, you don't want it to suddenly drop, because if it suddenly drops, there's an economic meltdown and everybody's worried about
14: that. That's exactly right. So Donald, I mean, he knows that the people who listen to him and pay attention to him and mainly believe him don't understand how this process works. And they're just going to accept whatever.
3: Those are BS people that can't count their eyeballs and get the same number twice. And there are people who I've said that and they go, they look at me and I said, okay, how many eyes do you have? Two. Like, right, so count them. One, two. Can you do it again? Yeah. I'm like, what'd you number get? Two. Congratulations. You are smarter than the average MAGA person. Anyway.
14: Yeah, you understand that four is more than two.
15: Right.
14: This is, we're all clear on this, right?
3: All, and this, you know, all what? This the number talk, two and four. And then, of course, your shirt. Bob's wearing a Rush t-shirt today, by the way.
14: Oh, yeah. So. Well, don't get me started on that. You want me to start talking for the next 3 hours,
3: we've got a whole other segment. We got a whole other segment. And I saw the clip of Annika in, where was
15: so
3: it?
15: So good.
14: The new drummer for Rush, Annika Niles.
3: Yeah, I think you're right, Jody. I think it was. And she just kicking ass. And I'm like, yes,
14: unbelievable.
3: That was the correct decision, Getty. Thank you. That was the smart move.
14: I was up almost all night, Sunday night into Monday morning, watching clips of their debut performance, the first show of this Rush tour, and just an emotional wreck in all the best ways, to be clear, because not only did she nail everything, but it was just wonderful to see Rush back together and playing. The Rush is I've been thinking a lot about that James Earl Jones speech about baseball in Field of Dreams.
3: Love
14: and
3: that.
14: How that baseball is a form of continuity in our lives, a constant. And I feel that way about Rush. And so in that respect, I just
3: It's great. We can talk about some of those kind of things too, because I think that's something that, you know, sports, music, entertainment. These are the constants that actually. Look, we love all the facts. That's why we all hang out here. But we also like the fun stuff, too, because, you know, Jody's smiling, Bob's smiling. Look, we hope you guys are smiling and enjoying the evening. Thank you for hanging out with us. By the way, if you want a cool t-shirt, we do have them at the Politics Bar store. Just go to politicsbar.com, browse, and get your shirt. Coming back, another round with Bob Seska, Jody Hamilton, me, Sean Smith-Pierce, and you on this Wednesday night. Hang on.
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19: The average American spent $4,200 more last year just keeping up with inflation. What did Donald Trump do? He made it worse. Much worse. Donald Trump's cabinet has a combined net worth of over $700 billion. His own family is making billions. They don't buy gas like us. They don't buy groceries. They don't check airline prices. They have their own planes. Donald Trump's private war is killing us. He doesn't care. Nobody around him cares.
20: Mr. President, to what extent are Americans' financial situation motivating you to make a deal?
21: Not even a little bit. 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I don't think about anybody.
19: 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What do you think? Had enough?
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23: 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The Politics Bar is like a neighborhood bar wherever you are. 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
3: 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Some great music from Lonnie. Thank you, Lonnie. 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
3: 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And then, of course, you can go ahead and get the goodies as well. You get the news on tap, and you get the drink of the day with a recipe. Details are there at the Politics

0: regular visit. Yes, we had a great conversation. We talked about, obviously, Graham Plattner was a topic of conversation. Yep. Inflation, obviously, too. Mm-hmm. We talked a little bit about Zoran Mamdani, who we both agreed should be the template for every Democrat running for office right now.
1: Yeah.
0: Copy Mamdani. He can't run for president, but if you're lining up to run for president, if you're running for House or Senate, if you're running for state legislature, look to Mamdani. He is doing it right on every level. He is the key to victory.
1: You don't have to agree on necessarily policies, but it's his method, the way that he's doing it, the way he did the funny thing. Notice, Donald Trump has not in either of his errors done something funny like this. So, Knicks, obviously, game on tonight. Don't know the score. Don't try to tell us. We'll look at it later. But the Knicks and Spurs game, comes to New York, and he gets these kids around, and he writes everybody a no bedtimes notice for all the kids in New York City. If you're a Knicks fan,
0: I mean,
1: yeah, it's a little funny thing, but like for Knicks fans in New York, that is a huge ass deal. First time in well, since 98, 99, they were in the playoffs, and last time they won was 73, I think, something like that.
2: 50 years.
1: Yeah. For New Yorkers, this is a big deal. So he's doing those, but he's also doing the, let's get grocery stores where there aren't grocery stores because the market isn't working. So fine, we'll juice it and help it along by doing some of these things. And, you know, he's finding everywhere he can to do that. And it's like, you don't have to have the same policies, but just get out there and get stuff done.
0: Mm-hmm. Yeah. I'll be really interested to see where New York City is a year from now.
1: Yeah.
0: And to see it, because I have great confidence that everything he's doing right now in New York City is going to significantly improve things in the city by a year from now and on into the future for that matter. But I'm kind of anxious because I want it to all to work so badly. I want this to be the functioning template for the Democratic Party and not just his politics style, but also his policies. And obviously you have to, it's not going to be the same for New York City as it would be for congressional district X or Y, but you can adapt those things and sculpt them into the needs of whatever the district happens to or state happens to be.
1: Mm-hmm.
2: Right.
1: We were just talking with Julie Francella here at the bar last night and talked about the New Mexico governor's race. And about how Deb Haaland won the Democratic primary. She's likely to become the next governor and the first indigenous woman governor of any U.S. state.
3: Yeah.
1: But their current governor, Michelle Lujan Grisham, has done some great things too. Universal pre-K they got now in New Mexico. Mm-hmm. And I mentioned last night that I'm wondering how long they're going to be able to get away with doing great things in New Mexico before Republicans go in and let's F it all up. Because obviously they want to try and do that to Mamdani and
0: Well, we see that happen. That's one of the things that is kind of the bane of our existence is the fact that way too many voters, once Republicans screw things up, they elect Democrats. Democrats come in, clean up the mess. And they're like, well, the mess is cleaned up. We can just go back to the Republicans again. How's that going to work? And it's like, no, stop doing that. Stop. We got to break that cycle.
1: Right.
0: Where it seems like the American voting population tends to default back to the Republicans when they feel as though the coast is clear or that the Democrats have fixed things enough to go back to daddy or
1: even
0: whatever
1: the Republicans
0: the
1: are the ones that are the ones that are screwing things up a lot more.
0: Mm-hmm. That's right. Stop giving them the keys to the kingdom. Stop giving them the reins and allowing them to mess things up in
1: the
0: first place.
1: Or the keys to the car, as Obama used to
0: say. But then we also have to do the hard work ourselves as activists, as voices, as whatever you want to call it, commentators, to make sure that people realize that Republicans were never... Republicans, first of all, hate government. And so the idea of Republicans who hate government running government.
2: I know.
0: Well, that's a recipe for disaster. Yeah.
2: Yeah, it's like an electrician doesn't believe in electricity.
1: Yep. Mm-hmm. I love that metaphor. Right. You've used it before, and it's a good one. I love it. It's also, to me, it's like a team thing. You and I were talking earlier, Jody, about the whole... So in the elections... there was a one in California here. We've got that in the news on tap. Let me scroll back up to that particular story because California takes a while to count. We all know that. There is a race in a House race in California. Randy Villegas is now the Democratic nominee, running against David Valadao, the only Republican, I believe, left in the House who voted for.

0: for Donald Trump's impeachment. Whatever, that's fine. And some of the folks in the DCCC let their lips slip to Politico, or who was it? Politico, I think it was, Jody. Was that the yeah.
1: So.
0: About how we didn't get the one we wanted. And it's like, Democrats have to understand politics to some degree is a team sport. I don't like Graham Plattner for a lot of reasons, but he's now on the team. He is now the team representative for the senatorial seat in Maine. Great.
1: Yep. And he can win.
2: That's the
1: main thing.
0: Go,
1: yes,
0: dude.
1: I've been screaming about this. And I've been saying, and it's obvious to say, and I get the sense sometimes when I say this, people are like, well, duh, Bob. But yes, we have to prioritize winning. Why on earth would we choose any other Democrat but Graham Plattner in Maine? And obviously, I don't live in Maine, so I don't have skin in that as far as voting goes. But why on earth would anyone choose someone who has less of a chance of defeating Susan Collins in the general? Graham Plattner has the best chance of all the Democrats who are running in the primaries. And so therefore, I'm glad that he won because he can defeat Susan Collins.
0: He's got a boatload of problems.
1: He's leading Susan Collins.
0: There could be more problems down the road. I totally get all of that. And I am fine with that. And look, here's the thing. You can help your own teammate. We've seen some of this, obviously, in the NHL and the NBA finals. Both of them. We've seen this. But this is the analogy that I was using earlier. I mentioned with Jody is that there's a sports analyst, and I can't remember his name, was talking about how last night Carolina Hurricanes beat the Vegas Knights, tied things up 2-2. And there is a player on the Hurricanes who normally is like out there in front. And yet last night, because it helped the team win, he kind of pulled back a little bit and let somebody else win. And because of that, the Hurricanes won 5-3, beating Vegas. Mm-hmm. He's enough of a leader to know when I'm the leader will actually F things up, when you need to just step back. If you can't deal with, and look, I don't want to deal with Plattner anymore. I don't want to deal with any of his stuff, but I don't live in Maine. I'm not going to knock down the Democrats in Maine who are saying, go Plattner. If there's a Democrat elsewhere who feels okay with it and wants to say, hell yeah, go Plattner, great. God love you. Godspeed. That's fine. Go for it. There's more than just pro or anti. There's also sometimes shut your face. Mm-hmm. If you don't like Plattner, that's fine. From now until fall, about it, for the most part, shut your face is a perfectly good option. If yay Plattner is one of your options, or yay Democrats is one of your options, whoever the Democratic candidate it is, whether it happens to be Randy Villegas in California or Graham Plattner in Maine, great. Go Democrats is a perfectly legitimate option. Or, hey, Republicans lose. That's a great option. You can cheer for that anytime right now.
1: Mm-hmm. Yeah.
0: But just don't take your own teammate, punch him in the face, and be like, you suck.
2: Yeah.
1: Mm-hmm.
0: And I don't care if you're in the DCCC or if you're just an average person out there talking at the bar. Instead of sitting there going, Democratic Party sucks, they never do what I want, I can't believe them. Zip it. Enough. Enough of that crap, man. You don't need to punch your own. It's what I've always called crotch punching. There are a lot of journalists. There's a guy, you know, Brian Beutler. He's a great journalist, but he's gotten away from it some. But he and I used to have a fight about it because I would say, dude, stop crotch punching the Democrats. And he'd go, well, the Democratic Party is they suck on this. I'm aware, but this is a two-car race. And you are the jackass who is getting out, putting nine rounds in the tire, and then bitching that the car is slow. Shut your face, dude.
1: Yeah.
0: We're all aware it's a janky piece of crap. That's why we're in this car. So we get to the race, we get the winnings, and then we can make it better. But if we don't win the race, we don't get the winnings, we don't get the chance to make it better.
1: It's the whole point of politics is winning elections. I don't know why this is like breaking news for so many people. But yeah, I mean, you can virtue signal all you want about the issues and so forth. You're not going to get any of that crap.
0: Right.
1: Mm-hmm. Unless you win elections.
0: Right.
2: Right.
1: And I think there's a time and a place. It's the good timing when it comes to criticizing the Democratic Party. And I think in the 6 months prior to a major election where fascism versus democracy is on the ballot, this is not the time to be undermining the side that supports democracy.
2: Right.
1: This is not that time.
0: 100%.
1: You want to, we can hold them accountable. And by the way, if you want Democrats to do what you want them to do, the way to do that is not to constantly and publicly rip them to shreds.
2: Right.
1: Politicians of any stripe, of any party, politicians are always looking for the bandwagon. They're always looking for the thing that is most popular that they can hitch their wagon to.
0: Especially in our social media world.
1: And that's the key. So what you do is you go door, if you have to, go door to door and convince people that this menu of policies is the one that Democrats should be supporting. Mm-hmm. And when that retains, that attains some level of popularity, the Democrats will climb on board. Look what's happened with Bernie Sanders and AOC, for example. Mm-hmm. They are very, very popular, and more people are climbing aboard that bandwagon against billionaires, millionaires, making sure they pay their fair share, fighting back against income inequality and so forth, and fair taxes, fair wages, and living wages in particular. And so many other politicians have climbed aboard that thing because it's popular. It's not because they're hectored to do it. They just see, oh, that's where everyone's moving. Let's go over and do that. Mm-hmm. Let's support that thing. And then you get many more politicians, Graham Plattner included, who are now pushing that same menu of policies.
0: Yep.
1: And it's because of positive reinforcement, not constant bashing, which only tears down the Democratic Party and continues to telegraph this idea that they're weak and ineffectual and all the other nonsense. That only guarantees that Republicans are more likely to win.
2: Mm-hmm. Right.
0: 100%.
2: Yep.
1: There's my speech.
0: No, it's
1: today.
0: A good speech. We love the speech. Obviously, we love conversation as well. Speaking of which, what are you and Mary talking about on Trek Politics this week?
1: Oh, the Squire of Gothos.
0: Ooh.
1: With the amazing Trelane, one of my favorite Star Trek villains. This is a wonderful episode. I just love this episode from the original series. This is the character who I always thought he looked a little bit like Liberace.
0: Okay. That's the guy.
1: He's that guy.
0: Yeah.
1: And I think he's a Q, just to be clear.
0: Okay.
1: You know, I think Strange New Worlds kind of retconned him into being a Q, which I'm totally fine with. But that's what we're talking about Sunday.
0: That would be kick ass. Look, you guys should subscribe if you are not subscribed to Trek Politics at trekpolitics.com. And of course, look, do what all the cool people do. 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And of course, go get any one of your fantastic t-shirts like Spicy Jody or Jetpacks Made of Beef. They're there, Bob Seska too. So, Bob, we love having you here, brother. You're going to hang out with Jody tomorrow, I'm sure, on your show.
2: Yes, I will.
1: Absolutely,
2: see you tomorrow,
1: yes.
0: And we'll see you here next week.
1: Yep. See you there.
0: Thank you. Tomorrow, John Fugelsang going to be back in the bar, by the way, so we will see John then. Get yourselves home tonight. Be safe. Be smart. And look, go watch the game, whatever's left of it. And don't yell about the outcome, all right? We'll see you here tomorrow night at the Politics Bar.
3: I'm Rick Smith, and this is Labor History in 2. On this day in labor history, the year was 1938. That was the day the Keene Mountain coal mine exploded near Grundy, Virginia. Described as a flame-belching volcano, the explosion killed 45 and injured 3 more. It is considered one of the worst mining disasters in the history of Virginia. One surviving miner described the scene saying, quote, "I saw coal-carrying cars, motors, slate, and timbers spouted as if from a cannon." The state mine inspector determined the miners had been killed instantly. The mine had just opened the year before and produced 40 railroad cars of coal a day. But the mine was also owned by the Red Jacket Coal Company. In Mingo County, West Virginia, years earlier, Red Jacket had been a key player in keeping the UMWA out, making its employees sign yellow dog contracts and winning injunctions against union organizing. As a member of the Williamson Coal Operators Association, Red Jacket contributed to the hostile anti-union environment that created the conditions for the Matewan Massacre and the Battle of Blair Mountain in the early 20s. They called in Baldwin Phelps detectives to start evicting Matewan strikers from company housing. In the aftermath of the 1938 explosion, new mine safety regulations were demanded. The inspectors were finally given the legal right to conduct inspections over the protest of mine owners in 1941. However, there was no power to enforce the new regulations. The Phipps family commemorated the disaster in its 1965 song, Red Jacket Mine Explosion.